0: Human Resources teams. It's the streaming service's deepest staff reduction since 2022. Netflix shares are down about 25% so far this year as it deals with slumping subscriber numbers and stiff competition from other platforms. Finally, Winnie the Pooh turns 100 years old today. The first adventure of the beloved stuffed bear was published on this day in 1926. English writer A.A. Milne brought Pooh to life, along with Christopher Robin, Piglet, and all their friends in the 100-acre wood. The honey-loving bear became a beloved Disney character, and as featured in a Canadian Heritage Minute, the name Winnie comes from Winnipeg and was inspired by a black bear brought to England by a Canadian soldier who fought in the First World War.
1: No one you can be sure will take very good care of the bear. You are noting that it's the official mascot of the 2nd Canadian Infantry Brigade?
2: Yes, sir.
3: So long, Winnie. You'd be a good girl on gun.
0: That famous bear, who lived for 20 years, is immortalized in a bronze statue at the London Zoo. That is your World This Hour. For CBC News, I'm Kaz Bovin.
4: Thank you very much, Kaz, and thanks for joining us here for On the Coast this afternoon. I'm Gloria Makarenko. Stay with us. We are going to speak with Delta Police about their investigation into the vehicle crash on Truth and Reconciliation Day at the Tsawwassen Mills Mall. Today we learned a third victim has died as a result of her injuries. Also, these colder nights are a sure sign that fall is here, but you can still spot whales at this time of year. Coming up, we are going to meet Orca Man, who has a handy guide for spotting whales from the shore. And Stephanie Mercier is back with us from the Vancouver Newsroom. Hello, Stephanie.
5: Hi, Gloria. In the news, the provincial debate is in about 1 hour from now, featuring the three leaders of the main BC political parties. You can hear that on CBC Radio and all our platforms around 6:15. The Burnaby School District now says some student information was copied and stolen during a cyber incident last month. And a realtor is filing a court petition against the city of Richmond after it condemned an election graphic he posted online. We'll have more on those stories and more news at the bottom of the hour.
4: Stephanie, thank you very much for that. And I do want to underscore what Stephanie is saying, that yes, the debate starts at 6:15, but stay with CBC Radio right after our show at 6 o'clock. We are airing a 15-minute radio and television special that will help set you up for the debate. Again, the leaders of the BC NDP, the Conservatives and the Greens are going to face off in the only televised debate of the campaign. It's going to be moderated by Angus Reid President Shachi Curl. So yes, you'll hear it all if you stay with us here on CBC Radio. It will also air on CBC Television, on CBC Gem, and online as well. CBC's got you covered for the debate. We've also got you covered when it comes to traffic. Steve Jung is watching all the problem areas for us.
6: We're dealing with a crash in Burnaby. This is westbound on Highway 1 after Gullardy Way. The HOV lane is currently blocked. We're not getting any updates about a crash that happened in Surrey. This one at the intersection of 72nd Avenue and Comer Way. This one was causing some issues for the southbound direction, and at this time, it looks like it still is. And just a heads up for folks who might be doing some driving over the course of Friday until next Monday, specifically using the Stalawasem Bridge. Please do keep in mind that because of some paving operations that they'll be doing at the Surrey side of the bridge, there will be a closure of the southbound exit ramp to King George Boulevard, and a northbound lane closure on the bridge will also be in effect. There will be a detour available. That's using Highway 17 westbound to Tannery Road. Then from there, it's onwards to 120th Street, Scott Road, and then to King George. We'll have more coming up in about 10 minutes.
4: Steve, thank you very much for that. It turned into a really lovely day here on the South Coast after some pretty heavy rain late last night. So we got up to 15 degrees today, mostly sunny right across the region. We are expecting fog to move in overnight tonight as the temperature drops to about 9. Tomorrow, it's going to be mainly sunny once that fog dissipates. We're getting temperatures up to 21 degrees away from the water tomorrow. More sunshine on Friday with even warmer temperatures up to 22 degrees away from the water. But we will see more cloud move in later in the day on Friday into the evening. The forecast for Saturday right now is for clouds and a chance of showers. A third victim has died as a result of her injuries following the vehicle crash at Swanson Mills Mall on September 30th. The 64-year-old woman, it was Gwyneth Bridget Dwin, was one of two people who were hospitalized right after the incident. Two people killed at the scene were Tsawwassen First Nation elders Virginia Splockton and Wallapia Barb Joe. At this point, no charges have been laid against the driver of that vehicle. So for the latest on the investigation, we have reached Staff Sergeant Mike Whiteley. He is a media relations officer with the Delta Police Department. Sergeant Whiteley, a good afternoon to you.
2: Good afternoon.
4: Well, let's start with the news that we just learned today. What can you tell us about the third victim?
2: Yeah, tragically, the third victim did die as a result of her injuries. What I can say is there was a fourth victim involved as well that was taken to hospital the day of the incident. That victim has been released from the hospital and is continuing the recovery at home.
4: I see. Again, her name is Gwyneth Bridget Dwin. What do we know now about just how this all happened?
2: Yeah, well, as you can imagine, it's a very complex investigation. So our investigators are examining extensive video evidence, witness testimonies. They've completed an extensive collision investigation and scene analysis. And it continues. So they will be hard at work on this file for months to come, I think. So lots of work to do yet.
4: Well, we know that the two elders who died were at the site for a pole-raising ceremony by the Tsawwassen First Nation. It was for their building there. It was connected to Truth and Reconciliation Day. Do you have information about why Gwyneth Bridget Dwin was at the site that day?
2: I do not know. I know that both Barb and Virginia were there for the house post-raising, as you mentioned, but I couldn't say why the other two individuals were there at the mall that day.
4: Okay. Now, right after the collision, the First Nation put out a statement saying that the incident happened during their walk for Truth and Reconciliation. And on that same day, your department said that the incident did not appear to be connected to that day's events. What can you tell us now, just in terms of timing, now that your investigation has progressed?
2: So the Truth and Reconciliation walk was taking place on a different area of the property, but not related to the collision itself.
4: I see. Okay, but some people were gathered outside the mall again for the ceremony outside the center. Is that it?
2: Right, which was scheduled for later in the day.
4: I see. Now, initially, Delta Police said that the driver may have experienced a medical emergency. What more have you learned about that?
2: Yeah, that's a fair question. And I think the important distinction is, you know, whether a medical event occurred or whether it contributed to these collisions. And we also have to consider the privacy implications around releasing medical information and maintaining the integrity of the investigation. So, you know, as I said, our investigators are going to be reviewing all the available evidence and determining exactly what occurred.
4: I see.
2: Whether it's medical or other.
4: Okay, so have you ruled out a medical emergency?
2: No, we haven't ruled anything out at this point.
4: I see. And the driver has not been named and was not held by police on the day of the collision. So far, no charges have been laid, as you point out. Can you tell us more about just what went into that decision?
2: Well, these investigations are complex, and our focus is on conducting a thorough and objective investigation that provides answers to the families and the community. We're following the evidence, and we won't reach conclusions before that work is complete. So if that evidence leads us to possible charges, then we will forward those charges to Crown Council for consideration.
4: Okay. Now, just a few moments ago, you referred to collisions in the plural. And I know that you had a news release that was released earlier today that does mention there was actually an earlier collision that took place involving that same truck before it struck the pedestrians. What more can you tell us about that?
2: That's right. So I can confirm that there was a collision just prior to this incident, in a different area of the parking lot. And then this incident occurred.
4: Okay. And what did that earlier collision involve?
2: Yeah, the investigators are looking.

0: being at it as part of the total investigation, so I don't have additional information on that collision.
1: I see. Okay. And the incident involved the death of Indigenous elders on National Day for Truth and Reconciliation. This left, as you're likely aware, a lot of people shocked. It has certainly been felt in the Delta and Tsawwassen First Nations communities very, very deeply. But what do you say to people who are wondering why we are just now hearing from police more than 2 weeks since this happened?
0: We are working on releasing the information as we're in a position to confirm it at the time. These investigations are very complex and they do take time. So we want the public to understand while we know they are looking for answers, that we want those answers to be supported by the investigation and evidence.
1: I guess what more can you say to reassure the communities that have been impacted by this, to reassure them that they are going to get answers?
0: That's our main focus. As I said, our main focus is conducting a thorough and objective investigation. We are looking to provide answers to those families, but also the community. And we're going to follow that evidence, and we're not going to stop until we have all that work completed.
1: Okay, you've indicated you expect a lengthy investigation. Again, it's been 2 weeks since the incident already. When do you expect to have another update on this case?
0: I don't have a timeline on the next update or the end of the investigation. I just know it will be sometime.
1: Okay, is there anything that the public can do in the meantime to help you with the investigation?
0: If there is anybody that has not yet spoken to police that was in the area, may have dash camera video, cell phone video, or witnessed this vehicle somewhere else on the property or prior to the collision, please reach out to us. We can use that information towards the investigation.
1: Staff Sergeant Whiteley, we appreciate your time and the update. Thank you.
0: Thank you.
1: That is Staff Sergeant Mike Whiteley, Media Relations Officer with the Delta Police Department. You are listening to On the Coast on CBC Radio 1. We're coming up on 16 minutes past 5 o'clock right now. Steve Jung has got the latest traffic.
2: We're dealing with a crash in Burnaby. This is westbound on Highway 1 after Gullardy Way. The HOV lane is blocked, but we did get a text message from one of our listeners, Simon, who says that it looks like they're loading that crash onto a tow truck now, so hopefully that'll mean it's cleared shortly. Thanks very much for the update, Simon. We're also keeping an eye on just some of those very typical delays at the usual trouble spots this afternoon. Very heavy traffic eastbound on Highway 1 going through the Burnaby Lake stretch of the highway, as well as northbound and southbound on the Knight Street Bridge between Vancouver and Richmond. There's also some heavy delays on Oak Street, both northbound and southbound, especially all of that concentrated around the intersection with West 70th Avenue. We're seeing southbound traffic backed up well past 59th Avenue at this time. A lot of that will be feeding to the bridge in order to get into Richmond. We're seeing some heavier delays southbound at the north end of the Arthur Lang Bridge too. More coming up in just a few minutes.
1: Thank you very much, Steve. Now, you may be thinking that your chances of seeing an orca or a humpback whale, maybe those chances have passed for the season. If that makes you feel a little bit sad, well, we've got some good news for you. Whale season actually runs from April into November here on the West Coast, and there is an online guide that can show us the best spots to view those whales in the Salish Sea without even going out on a boat. So joining us here in studio right now is Fred Danisco, otherwise known as Orca Man. He is the author of the Land-Based Whale Watching Guide. Fred, hi, a very good afternoon to you.
3: And a good afternoon to you too, Gloria. It's great to be here.
1: Well, I'm glad you were able to come in. Orca Man, I feel like I need a reverb on that. How did you become Orca Man?
3: It's a fun name. So before I was an Orca Man, I was an Orca Boy.
1: Okay.
3: Way back when my parents bought a minivan that had a DVD player in it. And in that DVD player was Free Willy that came with the car. So running that on repeat, I became fascinated with the species, and that was back in Massachusetts. followed me on my journey to here at the University of British Columbia, where I studied geography and learned more about our historical relationship with the species and the current state of research. And that then developed into an online platform to be able to invite people to join me in the excitement.
1: You fell in love with the West Coast.
3: Indeed, absolutely.
1: So have you ever had a boat, been out on a boat? Or?
3: I've been out on many boats. I run my own tours occasionally. However, one of my favorite and one of my first instances of interacting with orcas here in this Salish Sea was land-based whale watching. In fact, the first time that I came out here, I spent about 30 hours on the west coast of San Juan Island just waiting for one to show up. And luckily, you know, over that 30 hours, there was about 45 minutes where it was quite magical.
1: Okay. Tell me about that magic.
3: Yeah. So about 2 years prior to me first coming out to the Salish Sea, my parents had adopted a killer whale for me from the Whale Museum. So they don't ship a whale to your house. It's just a bit of information to be able to let people and the general public engage with individual orcas. We know all of them as individuals in this region. My one that was adopted for me is Alki J36. She's a member of the endangered southern resident community. And I had no expectations of seeing her when I had first come. You know, you only have a week. You're only in one area. These whales are wild. They can be anywhere. But again, during that 30 hours, there was one time on the west coast on Limekiln. There's a very beautiful lighthouse there. And there was a naturalist luckily nearby when the whales came to let me know that not only was this J-pod, but it was my whale, the whale that had been following for 2 years in front of me.
1: Really?
3: Yeah, it was really special.
1: Like, what are the chances?
3: And truly, to explain the degree of the chances, that was 2014. It's now 2026. I have not seen her since. This is just our paths have not been able to cross in another way. And so I really hold that as a really special moment.
1: Oh, I'll bet. Okay, so tell me about how this whole guide developed.
3: Yeah, absolutely. So the land-based whale watching kind of community in British Columbia and Washington State actually goes back to 1970. And in fact, we have the longest running citizen science survey of killer whales in the world, and you can be a part of it as well. There's a lot of people up and down the coastline that are actively kind of looking at the water, trying to see whales. We know a lot about this on ferries or other places. And in more recent years, about the past 20 or so, as Facebook's developed, there are Facebook groups actually that are dedicated to spotting whales in different places and being able to alert other people to when the whales are around so everybody can join in on the fun. But there are other tools as well. There are hydrophones in various places up and down the coast. There are some other instances of
1: wait
3: like
1: a second, hydrophones? You hear them before you see them?
3: You can hear them before you see them. So there are some places, I know on the west coast of San Juan Island, like I said, in Limekiln, they have a hydrophone set up there so you can listen in, and sometimes that will end up being the best alert to the fact that whales will show up before anybody can see them at all, because you can hear them from miles away. And so hydrophones and Facebook groups, and there's a whole bunch of other kind of coordination that you can find out on the land-based whale watching guide. But there were so many resources both about how to see them and then what happens when you do, how to alert not necessarily authorities, but, you know, to the Port of Vancouver has a program called the ECHO program, the Enhancing Cetacean and Habitat Observation. The whole thing is designed where they take in citizen sightings of whales and be able to alert ships to slow down in certain areas. So there's things like that, that while people might be able to see a whale and be really excited, they might not be aware that they can get involved as well. And so I appreciate you calling me the author of the guide, but it's really an aggregation of a whole bunch of resources that I had already been using. And so to be able to share that with people and almost make it more accessible, started it as a free guide off the side of my desk. And so to have it have been growing over the past few years and to see more people going out is really such a joy.
1: Well, tell me about that land-based whale watching community. Who are these people?
3: Oh, well, it's mostly locals, I would say. I mean, very few people will come. I mean, us whale nerds, as I mentioned before, when I showed up, I was spending 30 hours plus on the water just trying to look out in hopes of a whale. But there's a lot of local communities where people will leave from, you know, their jobs on a lunch break to go see whales, or actively spend a Saturday trying to go up and down the coast to find them. Sometimes there are interesting populations or individuals that show up. But more than anything, I think the people who are seeing whales around are just the people that are by the water.
1: Right. No, it's so true. And we know there's always excitement when people are walking on the Stanley Park seawall or underneath the Lions Gate Bridge or that type
3: so
1: of thing.
3: Special.
1: And then you see them, they're heading up Roarden. This is amazing.
3: Yeah.
1: Let's talk about some of the best spots across the local region where you can spot whales.
3: Yeah, there's so many, and it's really fun to be able to also follow whales along different places. I was talking to my trainer this morning about Lighthouse Park, and he had been just yesterday and saw dolphins. And so there's one aspect where I consistently say, if you go to Lighthouse Park for about 90 minutes, 3 days over the summer, you are bound to see whales at least once.
1: Really? It's just, the odds are that good?
3: The odds are that good. It is the mouth of a fjord that is so nutrient-rich. There's a lot of humpback feeding grounds that exist there, and they spend a lot of time. In fact, right now, I was just looking before this, there is ample humpbacks across kind of the end of Burrard Inlet and Howe Sound into the Georgia Strait. A lot of us in the industry like to call it humpback soup when there's so many of them. Everywhere you turn, there's a blow. But there, I think, if you're trying to get there, it's accessible by bus. It is relatively easy to walk down. It's not a very big hike. And so that one is definitely pristine and really accessible.
1: Accessible. Okay, where else? What else is on your list?
3: Prospect Point is always a fun one. So that's like you're saying, right underneath the Lions Gate Bridge. If you hear of orcas in Deep Cove during the day, you can usually estimate within about 3 to 5 hours they'll start making their way out. They don't like to necessarily stay up that direction. And so you can time it to, if you stay by the seawall long enough, you stay under the Lions Gate long enough, you can see them come through, and that's a really good pinch point as well. So as far as being able to see whales goes, it really helps when you can actually see them and they're not specks in the distance. If they're close, it's definitely, like I said, more visible, to say the least. But within there, I believe across, it's 400 meters, which is, I think, double the whale watch regulation, but usually they're going kind of either directly down the channel or sometimes, and this happened, I believe, back in May, there was one instance where they quite literally came right up against Prospect Point Lighthouse, which was just gorgeous.
1: Oh, no kidding. Now, beyond orcas, beyond humpbacks, this is also a good time of year to see salmon spawning.
3: It is.
1: Where does this fit into your viewing pleasure?
3: Oh, well, it is. We're so lucky here, right? In the fact that there are killer whales less than 20 kilometers away and salmon are quite literally in our backyards. And this is a season where salmon are returning, right? They're, as much as we say fish don't climb trees, they do scale mountains and to be able to make it back to their spawning grounds. And we get to experience that journey in various ways. One of the greatest tools, so similar to my land-based whale watching guide, Pacific Salmon Foundation has a salmon spotting map that you can go and see various salmon returns and rivers that are doing relatively well and experiencing the journey home, which is quite, I don't know, it's fascinating, especially too with the connection, right? To have this animal that is so invested, so to speak, within the ocean, coming back into as far inland as Alberta sometimes. They make these huge journeys. And so to think that the whale or the salmon that you're seeing in Chilliwack might have been in one point in time face to face with a killer whale is quite exciting.
1: Yeah, no, I can imagine. And you, I'm really impressed, Fred, with your reach, I guess. You've built quite the following on social media, 400,000 followers on TikTok alone. Why do you think this great interest and this great following?
3: I think it comes partially because of excitement. And I think it's just an excitement for the species and a lot of people wanting to engage. But also, everybody knows about killer whales and wants to learn more. I feel like we're in an age of information and there's a hunger for learning and to be able to feel not only a part of the world, but to understand it better. And my whole goal since I've started the platform is to kind of invite people into the conversation of killer whales at whatever level they might be. And not everybody wants to read a research paper on their bed, but that is my favorite thing to do. But so to be able to kind of give that breadth of engagement for people, whether or not it's knowing that orcas were around today versus, you know, the things that are and the threats that are facing them or the various kind of research that is coming out recently. It's exciting to be able to offer people the opportunity to engage at whatever discretion they would like.
1: Well, sure. Well, you've obviously got the passion, and now I can tell people I met Orca Man today. I met him. Really nice to meet you, Fred. Thanks
3: Likewise
1: for being
3: as
1: here.
3: Well. It's a pleasure.
1: That's Fred Danisco, otherwise known as Orca Man. He's the author of the Land-Based Whale Watching Guide.

0: You're listening to On the Coast, and your 5:30 news is coming up. Right now, though, here's the latest traffic with Steve.
1: That earlier crash in Burnaby, westbound on Highway 1 after Gullardy Way, that has fully been cleared now out of the HOV lane after a tow truck arrived on scene to get that out of the way. We continue watching just some of those very typical delays at the usual trouble spots, but those are beginning to ease too. Still remains quite heavy eastbound on Highway 1 going through the Cassiar Tunnel, but traffic on the highway and on Main Street in North Vancouver have cleared some over the course of the afternoon. We'll talk more coming up in just a few minutes.
0: Thank you very much for that, Steve. We've got a nice forecast for the next few days, mainly sunny skies and highs close to 21 degrees.
2: This is CBC News from Vancouver. Good afternoon. I'm Stephanie Mercier. A third person has died after being struck by a vehicle outside of the Tawasson Mills Mall 2 weeks ago. As the CBC's Pinky Wong reports, Delta Police are now revealing a bit more about the investigation.
3: Delta Police say 64-year-old Grand Bridget Duane of South Delta died from injuries sustained after she and three others were struck by a vehicle outside Tawasson Mills Mall on September 30th. Duane and another pedestrian were rushed to hospital, while two elders with the Tawasson First Nation died at the scene. Staff Surgeon Mike Whiteley says investigators have been examining the driver's movements before the crash, including an earlier collision in the area.
4: All I can tell you is that it did occur moments before this incident and that our investigators are looking into it.
3: Initially, police said the driver had experienced a medical event before the crash. Whiteley says that remains under investigation, but adds it does not appear that the collision was targeted or ideologically driven.
4: I understand that those questions are out there and our investigation is based on evidence rather than speculation.
3: The surviving pedestrian has since been released from hospital and is recovering at home. Pinky Wong, CBC News, Richmond.
2: A grand jury in Washington state has indicted an alleged co-conspirator in the Tumbler Ridge mass shooting. The indictment of 30-year-old James Cody Bryant for conspiracy to murder persons in a foreign country means there is probable cause for prosecutors to pursue the case. A spokesperson for the U.S. Attorney's Office said last week an indictment would mean a preliminary hearing in the case, scheduled for October 20th, would be eliminated. Bryant, whose lawyer says she goes by the name Melody and uses female pronouns, was denied bail a day ahead of Wednesday's indictment. A statement issued by the U.S. Department of Justice says the indictment details several overt acts Bryant took to further the school shooting conspiracy. Homicide investigators are in Surrey today after a body was found this afternoon. Police were called to the 6100 block of 156th Street after an adult man was found dead by the side of the road just after 1 o'clock. Foul play is suspected and the integrated homicide investigation team has been called in. Anyone with dashcam footage is asked to contact police. Tonight, the leaders of BC's three main political parties will go head-to-head in the only debate of this provincial election. The debate begins at 6:15, but stay tuned to CBC Radio. We will have special coverage beginning at 6 o'clock. The leader of the BC Conservatives has promised to keep provincial and municipal elections separate if he is elected as BC's next premier. In a campaign video, Lorne Dirksen says the Conservatives would pass legislation that would not allow dueling elections, regardless of whether the provincial vote is a snap or scheduled one.
5: One of our first acts will be to pass a law. It will be called the Respect Local Democracy Act, and it will do two things. First, it will permanently separate the provincial and municipal election calendars in law, so they are never scheduled for the same fall again. Second, it will bar any provincial election, snap or scheduled, from being held within 60 days of municipal elections.
2: BC NDP leader David Eby called the snap election last month amid opposition from municipal leaders. The municipal election is this coming Saturday. The provincial election is the following Saturday. A realtor is filing a court petition against the city of Richmond after the municipality

0: condemned an allegedly discriminatory election graphic he posted online. The CBC's Stephen Chua reports.
1: The social media post depicts a man in a turban backed by an Indian flag, an alleged reference to mayoral candidate Kashid, and displays the numbers 54 and 7%, referring to Richmond's respective Chinese and South Asian communities. In July, Councillor Bill McNulty brought a motion to demand an apology from the graphic's author and for the case to be forwarded to the BC Human Rights Tribunal. The motion passed unopposed. Now, the person who posted that graphic, realtor Jason Liu, is firing back in a BC Supreme Court petition. Liu told CBC News in a written statement he's apologized for the graphic and has since taken it down. He also claims any offensive imagery was added unintentionally by AI and nuance was lost in translation. His petition, filed last week, asks the court to declare a city decision stemming from the motion as unreasonable. The city of Richmond is declining to comment. None of the allegations have been proven in court. Stephen Chua, CBC News, Richmond.
0: The Burnaby School District now says some student information was copied and stolen during a cyber incident last month. In an email to parents, the district says an unauthorized party accessed their systems in September. It says not only was general information like names, birth dates, and grades accessed, but some documents relating to student assessments, supports, citizenship or permanent resident status, and even some bus route information was accessed. Police are investigating. And a manufacturing plant on Vancouver Island is celebrating a NASA milestone. Kennametal in Victoria made the drill tips used by the Perseverance Mars rover. Over the weekend, the rover broke the previous record for distance traveled on Mars. Kennametal's Ron Siverett says the mission has been huge for everyone at the plant.
2: It's been a constant story throughout the last 5 years of how the team's been following the Mars rover, as well as kind of local stories here and being associated with it. So it's a point of pride for the facility.
0: The rover's mission on Mars is expected to continue until 2028. And that is the CBC News from Vancouver. For more news anytime, you can go to our website, cbc.ca/bc.
3: Thanks very much for that, Stephanie. Hi there, I'm Gloria Makarenko, and you're listening to On the Coast on CBC Radio 1. And yes, we are counting down to the provincial leaders' debate right after On the Coast here at 6 o'clock. We'll have about a 15-minute pre-debate program, and then they're off. Their leaders will be off and running their debate 6:15 until 8 o'clock tonight. Coming up, we're going to hear more about why Canada is apparently putting a pause on buying the U.S. Black Hawk helicopters. We'll also talk about whether parents should support their adult kids financially. Our CBC Money columnist Bruce Sellery is going to tackle that one today. And right now, over to Steve Jung, who's tackling all the traffic issues out there today.
4: Still watching a number of those very heavy delays at the usual trouble spots this afternoon, but all those are starting to clear just a little bit as we get closer to the evening hours. Eastbound on Highway 1 on the North Shore, much clearer than it was earlier. Still some heavier delays at the north end of the Iron Workers Memorial Bridge, in part caused by the delays that we're seeing eastbound on Main Street. All of those cars feeding onto the north end of the Iron Workers Memorial Bridge, and that's leading to some of those backups that we're continuing to watch. Heavier traffic going through the eastbound stretch of Highway 1, the Burnaby Lake stretch specifically, but that is beginning to ease up a little bit. And we were talking about a crash that happened in Burnaby earlier, westbound on Highway 1 after Gullardy Way. That has since been cleared. Just some of those lingering delays that should be moving along a little bit better now that the crash has been cleared. We did get word that Highway 1, the westbound off-ramp exit 95 to Whatcom Road in Abbotsford, will be closed on Friday until Saturday morning, early on in the morning, just for some extra, so for some road work that they'll be doing on that. So if you are going to be driving during those overnight hours and early in the morning, please do keep that in mind. We'll have more coming up in just a few minutes.
3: Thank you, Steve. Mostly clear skies as we head into the evening hours, though we are expecting fog to move in overnight tonight. Temperature will drop to about 9 degrees overnight, but once the fog dissipates tomorrow, we're looking at a mainly sunny forecast with highs up to 21 degrees away from the water. Now, Canada is diversifying trade away from the U.S., and that includes military procurement. CBC News and Radio Canada has learned that the federal government is putting the brakes on buying 16 Black Hawk military helicopters from a U.S. manufacturer, a decision that came this summer ahead of trade talks with the U.S. And joining us for more is Christian Luprecht. He's a professor at the Royal Military College and Queen's University. Christian, hello.
5: Good afternoon, Gloria.
3: What do you think? How significant is this news?
5: It's pretty significant. I mean, to some extent, it's par for the course, right? So this is what Canadian governments seem to like to do. They make announcements, they sign contracts, then they walk them back, especially Liberal governments, and especially after elections. But you might also argue that in this case, the strategic circumstances with the United States have changed considerably since this contract was signed, and so that there are good political, economic, and strategic reasons to review the contract to see whether this is really the right decision for Canada at this time.
3: Well, let's talk about this then. What exactly does this helicopter do?
5: So it is meant to replace the CH-146 Griffins, which the Canadian Armed Forces have been flying since the 1990s. And in my view, they were never a great choice for the Canadian forces to begin with, and that proved itself in Afghanistan and the like. They're not big enough. They don't have enough power. So there's operational reasons to start working on a replacement. These particular helicopters were destined for the Special Operations Forces, which get some of the most difficult and complex mission sets and tasks in the Canadian Armed Forces. So if the government says we want to make sure the Canadian Armed Forces have the right equipment to perform their mission sets, well, then they definitely need a new tactical medium lift helicopter. And if it's not going to be the Black Hawk, then the government will need to make a expeditious decision on an alternative, because the helicopters that it was slated to, these are slated to replace, were meant for retirement in 2021. So like so much military equipment, it is long overdue that we make these key decisions.
3: Yeah, well, and we've obviously got a complicated relationship, and I know complicated is a rather benign term given the circumstances, but why did the federal government pause this purchase, do you think?
5: So I think there's a couple of reasons. One is it didn't want the CBC to run a headline about why the Canadian government is buying American at a time when Canada is under such political and economic duress from the U.S. administration. But the government has also, in the meantime, issued the defense investment strategy. And so it's looking at every major military procurement to see to what extent it aligns with that strategy. And so it's asking that in terms of value for money for the Canadian taxpayer, is there better investments that the country could make? If you look at the Saab Global Ideal, is there ways to bring more of that investment to Canada? Is there a better way to integrate Canadian supply chains? Now, that's inherently a trade-off because, of course, we have highly integrated military supply chains with the United States. So if we shift to Europe, it also means it risks compromising some of those supply chains with the United States. And I think the government is also looking at being the only non-EU member country that is part of Security Action for Europe, where Canadian components now count as EU components, so fully integrated in European military supply chains. Is there more of a quid pro quo in terms of buying European and perhaps getting European investments in return sort of here for Canada? But ultimately, I think this is the defense investment strategy is, on the one hand, for me, in my view, about restructuring the Canadian economy, take all these big investments in the military, and you can have a real strategic effect on the economy. And it's also about making sure that if we're going to spend this much money on the military, Canadians need to see the return on that investment. They need to see it in terms of jobs, in terms of innovation, in terms of economic growth, for them to support and sustain those types of investments. And so the government will be looking at, can this be part of perhaps doing better at showing the return on investment to Canadians?
3: All right. And what happened to the F-35 contracts that Ottawa was reconsidering?
5: So that's a good question in terms of comparison, because on the rotary wing, there are comparable capabilities, one in particular from Europe, that the government could be looking at. And the strategic integration, interoperability effects of having American equipment versus European equipment on rotary wing, there's less sort of strategic priority to be interoperable with the U.S. than there is on the fixed wing fighter jet capability. There's only one F-35. There's no other plane in the world like it. It is a command and control platform. It's an intelligence surveillance reconnaissance platform. It's the only platform that can defeat Russian air defenses other than the F-22, but the F-22 is not for sale. And so there is no other plane that can do what the F-35 does. Whereas in this case, there are other rotary wing capabilities. And of course, on fixed wing, we need

0: to be fully integrated in some capacity with the United States because we're part of the North American Aerospace Defense Command. So we had to buy some F-35s, whereas there's no obligation of that same sort when it comes to tactical medium lift helicopters.
1: Okay, so if the ultimate objective is diversification, then how does Canada go about building in military acquisitions from Europe and from elsewhere?
0: So the Defense Investment Strategy lays this out as you want to build it and buy it in Canada if possible. If that's not possible, you want to partner with other countries, and if possible, you want to buy it elsewhere. Now, there's important trade-offs on all of these. It's not quite as easy of saying, well, we're going to do that. But I think what the government really is intending to do here is if it wants the country to be more sovereign, it can achieve military sovereignty effects, and it can achieve economic sovereignty effects at the same time, because we have, in a generation or perhaps more, opportunity here to spend so much money on military procurement that it can have a strategic effect on how the Canadian economy works. If you take all of these procurement, you add them up. And that's, I think, the Prime Minister, of course, understanding how the economy works, being fully trained in that as a central banker and as an investment banker. I wonder whether this is part of the broader thinking here, that we need to generate synergies among all these investments to achieve the long-term effects that the government is looking for. The problem is, there's always trade-offs between, look, these are ultimately, it is defense and deterrence equipment. So the first and foremost thing it needs to deliver on is defense and deterrence effects for the military. And so it's not always easy to reconcile those military effects with the economic priorities that governments have. And so how the government's trying to reconcile those, that'll be interesting political decisions.
1: Yes, for sure. Okay, we'll watch for the next steps. Christian, thank you so much.
0: It's always a pleasure, Gloria. Have a lovely afternoon.
1: You too. That is Christian Luprecht. He is a professor at the Royal Military College and Queen's University, also senior fellow at the MacDonald Laurier Institute. 5:46 right now. Are things winding down or heating up on the road, Steve?
2: Starting to show kind of like that winds down as we get a little bit closer to the evening hours, Gloria. Still seeing some heavier delays at the usual trouble spots, places that tend to be busy throughout the afternoon. Eastbound on Highway 1 going through the Cassiar Tunnel, as well as eastbound heading up to the Burnaby Lake stretch of Highway 1. It is starting to ease a little bit at this time, looking more just like afternoon commute volume rather than any stalls or crashes causing these headaches. We do have some westbound delays heading up to the Burnaby Lake stretch as well. This is following an earlier crash in the HOV lane that has since been cleared. No delays going across the Portman Bridge and all clear across the Stalawasem Bridge, where we do see heavier delays on that span. It's southbound at the north end, traffic feeding in from McBride Boulevard and Royal Avenue eastbound. We'll have one last look at the roads coming up in about 10 minutes.
1: Okay, Steve, thank you.
3: Good afternoon, Gloria Makarenko, Stephen Quinn from the Early Edition, here to tell you just a little bit about what's coming up on the program tomorrow. We will continue our series of interviews with mayoral candidates, just as you are on the coast. Tomorrow we are going to hear from ABC candidate Ken Sim, making his pitch on why he thinks he deserves a second term. So tune in for that after the news at 7 o'clock as well. And a reminder that on Friday, we will be opening the phone lines to all municipal election candidates. That means anybody who's running for council or park board, in the case of Vancouver, or school board anywhere in Metro Vancouver. Candidates can call in between 8:10 and 8:30 to make the case on why voters ought to choose them. So that's Friday on the Early Edition.
1: We'll be tuning in. Thank you very much, Stephen. Now, raising a child, it can be an expensive undertaking. But, you know, back in the day, the cost would typically lessen over time as young adults found jobs or moved out. Well, now there are a lot of parents feeling the pressure to support their kids financially long after they thought that duty would be done. And of course, that raises some big questions for everyone in the family. And CBC's money columnist Bruce Sellery joins us now to talk about that. Bruce, hello there.
4: Hello, Gloria.
1: Oh, there's so much to chew on here. Let's start with the price of real estate these days. I mean, it's tough to imagine a young person going it alone. So what are you seeing? How frequently are parents stepping up?
4: 20

0: 3% of the time, according to the Canada Mortgage and Housing Corporation. In its 2026 Mortgage Consumer Survey, 23% of respondents said they had received a financial gift to help them with the down payment. CIBC's internal data found that number was about 30% for its clients, so fair to say it's common. Some parents can afford to do it because they're on the other side of house prices, right? Like, they bought their detached house in 1990 for the price of a box of a dozen donuts, and now it's worth $3 million. So, you know, they have an asset. Whether parents should or shouldn't do this for their adult kids is a very, very personal decision. And I would use these three questions to think it through. Can you afford it? Should you support them financially? And if yes to both, how will you step in?
1: Good questions. Okay, so how do parents answer whether they can or can't afford it?
0: You need to have some clarity on your own retirement plan. And this looks at your goals like retirement age, retirement spending on fun things like travel, but also health things like assisted care. It looks at your assumptions, longevity, investment returns, inflation, timing of CPP, and it looks at your current numbers, savings, other assets, debt. Then you insert an assumption on the financial gift into the retirement plan. Is this for one kid? Is it for multiple? And you'll be able to see if the plan still works. So maybe the result is you can safely give 50 grand to one kid, but any more than that would put your own retirement at risk. 23% of people received help, but that means a lot of people didn't. And a good number of those parents didn't help, not because they didn't want to, but because they looked at the math and realized that they would be trading off their own financial security in a time when they won't be earning an income. At the retirement life stage, the oxygen mask needs to be on the parent first.
1: Okay. So your next question then is should you help your kids financially? So say more about that.
0: It's not a moral question. There's no right or wrong answer. It's very much about parents assessing their own values and their specific kids. So values. Some parents believe very strongly in raising independent humans, which was my family. There was money for education, but once that was done, the money was done. Others believe their job to care for their kids is forever. Values are so informed by culture. Like, sure, I'll help you buy a house, but just remember, I'm moving in when I'm old. That's the way it works in our culture. I'm coming in. And there is also this cultural shift for everybody globally to support kids longer. It isn't just about money. It's helicopter parenting is a real thing. Another variable to consider is your specific kids. So past behavior, pretty good indicator of the future. Is your kid one who can make a good use of this financial gift? Are they a saver or a spender? Would providing the down payment help them, or would it enable bad behavior? Could they make the ongoing mortgage payment, or are you going to be funding them for years? If you can afford it, it's easier to make the case to fund a kid who has a strong work ethic and no consumer debt than one who doesn't.
1: Right. Okay, you put out three questions. And the third question you mentioned, Bruce, this is for parents to think it through, is about if you decide to step in, how do you step in? So take us there.
0: Time, talent, and treasure. So you could provide time to take care of the grandkids to lower daycare costs so they can save faster. You could offer your talent by filing income taxes and drafting budgets for them. You could let them live in your home rent-free, provided they put the rent equivalent into a first home savings account. And you could offer your treasure. You could cut them a check. And you could structure it as a gift, or it could be a no-interest loan. You could also consider co-signing the mortgage or being a guarantor. The pro is the kid qualifies for more and likely at a lower interest rate. The con is you're on the hook, and that's a real risk to you.
1: Okay, so how do you go about creating some sort of actual agreement?
0: Thoughtfully. I think the foundation of the agreement is that everyone's expectations are clearly communicated and written down. So some parents have no strings. Other parents have strings. Like, this money is for a house within 50 kilometers of me, and I want grandchildren ASAP, or they want to ensure that their single kids have a prenup signed before a partner moves in. An agreement can be particularly helpful if there are multiple kids. So I am one of six, and there were a lot of discussions about fairness in my house.
1: I'll bet. So can parents, or kids for that matter, how can they get the conversation started?
0: Some families are skilled at this and some just are not. So here are some thoughts. What's a good moment? When will stress be the lowest? Do you plan a seed by email before the conversation to warm it up? Who should be in the room? Should your spouse be there or not? How do you

0: you acknowledge that this is a hard conversation? And I'd actually use that phrase. This is a hard conversation for us to have. Parents helping kids financially can make a huge difference for the kids, and it can be a real self-expression for parents and even for grandparents, but it isn't their obligation to do it.
1: No, I like your approach with this. I really do, Bruce. Thank you.
0: You're welcome. Take care.
1: That's Bruce Sellery. He's the CEO of the nonprofit credit counseling agency, Credit Canada. Quebec pop artist Charlotte Cardin has a new double single release this week. There's a French-English version and an all-English version of this song, Memories and Memories.

0: song called Memories and Memories. It's a new release from Charlotte Cardin. Okay, Stephanie Mercier is back with us now. What have you got for us in the way of local news? And this is a big night, all eyes on the debate, I know.
1: Absolutely. That is one of the things that's coming up in just a couple of minutes. But otherwise in the news, a third person who was struck by a vehicle 2 weeks ago outside the Tawalson Mills Mall has now died of injuries sustained in that incident. And also a grand jury in Washington State has now indicted the alleged co-conspirator in the Tumbler Ridge mass shooting. A spokesperson for the U.S. Attorney's Office said last week that would mean that a preliminary hearing that was set for later this month in the case would be eliminated. So we'll have those stories and more throughout all of our coverage.
0: Don't go far. Mm-hmm. Everything's about to get underway just a few minutes away. Stephanie, thanks very much for that. Steve Jung, what about traffic? Where are we at?
2: Really starting to ease as we begin to get a little bit closer to the evening hours, where we do see some of those heavier delays, though. Eastbound on Highway 1, just going through the Cassiar Tunnel and heading to the Burnaby Lake stretch of the highway. But at this time, looking just like afternoon commute volume, no stalls or crashes reported on that stretch of the highway. You'll come across some heavier delays westbound as well, especially after Gullardy Way. A little bit out of character, but there was a little bit, there was a crash that happened there earlier this afternoon. That crash has since been cleared, but it's those cars that have been backed up for while that was still a factor. Those cars are still trying to get through, so some of those delays lingering as a result of that. In Vancouver, one of the heavier spots with heavier delays, northbound and southbound on Oak Street, especially around that intersection with West 70th Avenue as cars make their way between Richmond and Vancouver. And we do see some heavy delays. Slow is quite slow at this time, southbound at the north end of the Arthur Lang Bridge. Lots of traffic feeding to that part of the span, southbound from Granville Street, as well as westbound and eastbound on Southwest Marine. Still seeing some heavy delays eastbound on Highway 91, just after number 6 road in Richmond, but that should be easing up shortly. And once you're past that point, the highway actually looks to be in okay shape. Be safe and have a great evening, everyone.
0: Thanks very much, Steve. So we've got clear skies heading into the evening, some fog overnight, and a mainly sunny forecast for tomorrow and Friday. And stay with CBC right in the next couple of minutes. We're going to be airing a 15-minute radio and television special. We're going to set you up for the leaders' debate. That's right, the leaders of the BC NDP, Conservatives, and BC Greens are going to face off in the only live televised debate of the program, moderated by Angus Reid President Shachi Curl. Stay with CBC. It's going to be broadcast on all of our platforms.
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3: 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Your World Tonight is coming up next. Then, in half an hour, it's As It Happens.
6: Hi, I'm Dave Seglins. A former Ukrainian soldier is on trial for war crimes in Germany for allegedly blowing up the Nord Stream gas pipelines. A reporter tells us the case could do real damage to the relationship between the two allies.

0: Hello, I'm Dan Burritt. Welcome to CBC News BC and welcome to Debate Night. The leaders tonight of the BC NDP, BC Conservatives and BC Greens are getting ready to face off in their only televised showdown ahead of the provincial election on October 24th. Emily Lowen, Lauren Dirksen and David Eby will outline their plans for BC and have a chance to question each other. Katie DeRosa explains what's at stake for all of them.
1: There's a lot riding on this debate, and particularly for Lauren Dirksen, the BC Conservative leader. He has only been leader for just over 3 weeks, and he is really trying to introduce himself to British Columbians, trying to lay out his pitch to be premier in waiting. So I expect that he'll come off as diplomatic and try and float above the fray in terms of political attacks. Now, for NDP leader David Eby, he will have to pitch his message to have another mandate. The NDP government has already been in power for almost 10 years, and he will have to make the case that there's more for him to do. But he's battling opinion polls that are putting him below the BC Conservatives, a few points behind, and also battling his record on key issues like housing, affordability, and health care. As for BC Green Party leader Emily Lowen, she is expected to lay out her vision for universal child care, free transit, expanded healthcare services paid for using a wealth tax. And so this is also her first chance on the debate stage to introduce herself to voters.
0: And can a debate like this sway any undecided voters?
1: Well, certainly a new poll from Research Co. shows that about 15% of voters are undecided, which is double the rate at the same stage of the campaign in 2024. And we can look at past debates with other leaders, like look at Joe Biden in the 2024 presidential debate. That really was the end of his career. John Rustad didn't do as well as many expected in the 2024 provincial debate. He came off as a flat, and we also had to fact-check a claim that he passed by someone on the street who was deceased. So there could be people who are decided based on this debate, and we'll have to see how they pitch their vision to British Columbians later tonight.
0: Katie DeRosa, thank you very much. And stay with us here on CBC Television, CBC Radio, and online. We'll have more on tonight's debate in just a few minutes. To other news now, Delta police say a third person has now died after that vehicle crash at Tawasin Mills Mall on the National Day for Truth and Reconciliation. Police say 64-year-old Gwyneth Bridget Dwin died in hospital after she and three other people were struck by a vehicle outside the mall. Two of the other victims, elders with the Tawasin First Nation, also died at the scene. Investigators are still examining the movements of the vehicle before it hit the pedestrians and say it was involved in a crash just before that. They say it does not appear, though, the collision with the pedestrians was targeted or ideologically driven. RCMP says it is looking into a date of reach reported by the Burnaby School District on September 21st. And the district now says it was a ransomware attack and thieves managed to steal files containing personal information of students and staff. The district says that may include general information about students, guardians, and staff from 2024 and 2026, like names, contact information, dates of birth, grades, and schools. They say other documents needed to provide proof of residency, like citizenship papers, permanent resident documents, visas, or utility bills may also have been compromised. A list of students who receive specialized learning assistance may also have been stolen. The biggest polar icebreaker to ever be built in Canada was part of a traditional maritime ritual in North Vancouver earlier. A commemorative coin welded into the exposed hull before assembly continues. Georgie Smythe was there.
2: The Canadian Coast Guard is marking a shipbuilding milestone in North Vancouver. This is one of the coins that was placed at the center of a new polar icebreaker ship called Imnaruak. It's a centuries-old shipbuilding tradition that's supposed to symbolize strength, good fortune, and safe passage for its crews. That's important because once built, this ship will travel through the Arctic, providing things like icebreaking, search and rescue, and a presence for sovereignty and security in the north. There was a lot of symbolism at this event.
3: The future CCGS Imnaruak, when complete, will be the biggest, most powerful icebreaker ever to be constructed right here in Canada. It's not just a vessel. It's a statement that Canada can build big, ambitious, difficult things and do them very, very well.
2: This new ship will be built piece by piece. And just to give you a sense of how large it will be, this Navy ship behind me is 19,000 tons. The new polar icebreaker will be 26,000 tons. It's expected to be finished in the early 2030s. Georgie Smythe, CBC News, North Vancouver.
0: As we mentioned, we're just a few minutes away from tonight's televised leaders' debate. It begins at 6:15 sharp. We will bring it to you live on all our platforms. There are expectations for all three party leaders as they make their pitches to British Columbians. For more on what to watch and listen for, we're joined by a panel of political experts who will also join us on our election night special on October 24th. Brenda Bailey is BC's former finance minister under the NDP and the former MLA for Vancouver Falls Creek. And Andrew Reeve is former press secretary and deputy director of communications for the BC Liberal Party. We are also trying to get former Green Party leader Sonia Furstenow to join us tonight, and we'll endeavor to bring her on as well. Brenda Bailey, I'd like to start with you first. Thanks for joining us. David Eby didn't have to call an election early. There are almost 2 years left on your government's mandate. How do you think he will justify that tonight, if and when asked?
4: Yeah. Hi, everyone. Thanks for having me on, Dan. I think that there's some frustration from the public about why Premier Eby did, in fact, call an election a little bit early. I'll share with you that from my perspective, as someone working inside government at the time, I was responsible for the trade file. I'll give you an example of what it's like when you only have a one vote lead. Many of the ministers responsible for trade across the country are going on trade missions, bringing businesses to other markets to help expand trade. Not something I could do. Why? Because we can't vote from outside the country and we've got a one vote lead. It stops you from doing important work. And the Conservatives perpetually were trying to bring down government. I know people don't feel excited about talking about the trade war, but the reality is we're in one. And it's really important that we can govern with stability during that time. So I think he's going to be making that point tonight, that we need to have a stable government. But I think there's a number of other really important things that Eby will be focusing on tonight, including the risk that comes with voting for the Conservatives when they're really a caucus that has shown tremendous, tremendous tumultuousness and instability in their caucus.
0: Andrew Reeve, yesterday, Lorne Dirksen told the Greater Vancouver Board of Trade, quote, "Many of you might be wondering who I am." He wasn't expecting to be Conservative leader. What is going to be his main focus or message tonight, do you think?
5: Yeah, Lorne has to introduce himself to British Columbians. People don't know who he is. He spent his campaign going across the province and making the pitch for a Conservative government. But at the end of the day, he's only been leader for 3 weeks or so. So his challenge tonight is to make sure that people understand him. He'll be facing off against David Eby, who is a lawyer and a career politician who knows how to take the stage and talk political rhetoric. Lorne's more of a salt of the earth guy. He's he's going to be speaking to people like British Columbians are used to from their neighbors rather than their politicians. And we'll see if that resonates.
0: Brenda, we've heard from all three leaders that the cost of living is top of mind for many people. David Eby, though, also facing a lot of criticism after he said his family has used $10 a day daycare and he made a donation to cover the difference. How do you think that comes across and how will he address it tonight?
4: Yeah, I don't think this is a really, truly pressing issue for us to be concerned about. You know, daycares become $10 a daycares as we roll out the program. The program that the premier, that David Eby's children were in, came on board as $10 a day after the children were already there. He made up the difference. So I think that's not something for us to get stuck on. We need to talk about affordability, though. Affordability is incredibly important, and I think we'll probably see David Eby really focusing on some of the important affordability issues and measures that have been brought in the last while that maybe have gotten lost in all of the stories about volatility and negativity coming out of the cons side. So, you know, things like bringing down the cost of housing, making sure that minimum wage is tied to inflation, putting a cap on rent increases, getting rid of MSP. There are many affordability initiatives that I think will be highlighted tonight, as well as those that we're seeing in the platform.
0: Okay. Andrew, Lorne Dirksen has dumped one candidate already for offensive social media posts. Now, a Muslim association is calling on him to drop his campaign director for anti-Islam posts. How do you think he's going to handle that if the other leaders ask him?
5: I imagine it'll come up on stage. I mean, this is something that we saw come up in the 2024 election when the BC Conservatives had candidates that were not vetted very well. In this case, it's a snap election where you have candidates that have sort of had to be thrown together. I mean, I remember in the 2020 election, I was in the BC Liberal War Room, and it was a snap election that John Horgan called. And we were still looking for candidates about a week after that was called. So trying to find people and vetting them in that small amount of time is very difficult. We've seen Lorne take decisive action on the candidate for Victoria Beacon Hill for offensive posts that he made. And we'll see what he has to say tonight.
0: And we're now joined by Sonia Furstino. Sonia, we're so glad you were able to join us, and apologies that we couldn't get to you early. I want to jump right to you. The Greens are running 73 candidates this election. 93 seats are in the legislature. You need 47 to form government. What role do you think they're going to play? Is it a legislative partner or kingmaker? What's the goal here? Sonia, can you hear us? Apologies. I don't think we can hear Sonia Furstino, or she cannot hear us. My apologies for that. Lastly, I want to go to both Brenda Bailey. Oh, hello, Sonia. Can you hear us? My apologies. Lastly, to Andrew and to Brenda. Andrew, I'll start with you. What are you hearing from voters, given that we're being asked to cast ballots in municipal and provincial elections this year? Andrew?
5: It's deeply frustrating. I was at UBCM when all the mayors and councillors passed a resolution demanding that David Eby not call a snap election during the municipal election. They were then let down a few days later when he did. Voters are going to be confused. I imagine some folks are showing up at their polling stations on Saturday, prepared to vote for their local MLA and finding out that, oh, wait, this is the ballot for your mayor and councillors. The sign war, everything's been quite crazy out there. Lots of confusion. But I hope British Columbians both get out and vote for their local officials and take the time to research, as well as get prepared for either advance voting or voting the following Saturday for the provincial election.
0: And Brenda Bailey, same question to you. Municipal and provincial votes, what are you hearing from voters?
4: Yeah, it's a really interesting time. You know, there is some thinking that perhaps that can drive, in fact, more people to come out and vote because there's such a enhanced focus on getting out to the polls. So it could actually turn out that, in fact, we see more people coming out. But I do just want to take a second to respond to Andrew's comment about vetting and the issue about an anti-Muslim candidate. I want to point out there are a number of folks in the Conservative Party that have been sitting as MLAs across from me, and they have held some pretty abhorrent views. So people who are very anti-trans, who they've brought in folks into the House that have been against residential schools and residential school denying, taunting people about residential school. Dallas Brody came in under the Conservative brand. We've had folks that have come in and in fact, advocate against women's right to choose. This isn't a vetting issue. This is an extremism issue. And it's quite a concern in the Conservative Party.
0: Last, I'll ask you each, Andrew, for you, 20 seconds. What's the pitch that you would make for people to vote Conservative?
5: I think Lorne Dirksen is going to get on that stage, introduce himself to British Columbians, and folks are going to see someone that they can really relate to, that takes the issue seriously, that asks people whether or not their lives are better today in 2026 than they were in 2016, after almost a decade of NDP government. And folks are going to have to answer that question based on their personal life, and I think they'll be leaning towards Lorne.
0: And Brenda Bailey, what would you say for people to vote NDP?
4: Well, I think Andrew's right that folks are going to be introduced to Lorne and they're going to get a chance to meet him. And, you know, I know Lorne and I like Lorne, but Lorne's not the issue. It's the people that are in the Conservative Party with Lorne. We're seeing a bait and switch kind of a scenario occur here. And I think that we need to walk into this election eyes wide open.
0: All right. Brenda Bailey and Andrew Reeb, we appreciate your time and apologies that we could not grab Sonia Furstino. She will be with them on our election night panel. Thank you for you for being with us on CBC Vancouver News at 6. We will have your next local news at 11 o'clock right after the national. In just a few moments, we are going to take you to the BC Leaders Debate here on CBC News on all our platforms.

0: There is never a bad time to go to British Columbians to ask the right direction.
1: I think David Eby is going to regret this.
2: British Columbians are doing their part. Premier Eby, frankly, is not doing his.
3: Just had a newborn, really thinking about, like, what kind of country is she going to grow up in?
4: I want to see education improved. I'd like to see the health improved.
5: So a rising deficit in BC.
6: Cost of living.
7: Better policing.
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0: This choice is one that should go to British Columbians.
11: Good evening, British Columbia. Welcome to the only broadcast leaders debate of this 2026 provincial election. We're coming to you tonight from the unceded traditional territories of the Musqueam, Squamish, and Tsleil-Waututh Nations. My name is Shachi Curl. I'm the president of the Angus Reid Institute, and tonight I am your debate moderator. Okay, a few things. First, these questions were developed by journalists from across the province and me. Second, there's a lot going on right now, so we won't be able to get to every issue. Third, all parties represented in the legislature agreed to criteria as a condition of participating tonight. Three of those parties met the criteria, and here are their leaders. Lauren Dirksen of the BC Conservative Party, David Eby of the BC NDP, and Emily Lowen, leader of the BC Greens. Welcome, leaders. Tonight, you will be facing individual questions. You will also have the opportunity to engage in open debate. Your microphones are all live, but if you interrupt or run long, we may cut them. Now, just before we begin, a message from me to all of you. Please remember your audience this evening. It's the people of British Columbia, many of whom are engaging with this campaign for the first time by tuning in tonight. Let's give them a vigorous but respectful debate, and one that everyone can hear and understand. These questions have been designed to challenge you and bring out the best responses you have. So please answer them. Okay, ready to begin? Our first topic is leadership, and our first question goes to Mr. Eby. Nearly two-thirds of British Columbians say it's too soon for another election. You called it when the BC Conservatives were in disarray. You asked for a mandate when you already had a mandate. You said this election was necessary because of Trump's tariffs, even though that is not provincial jurisdiction. This election will cost $90 million. Mr. Eby, how can anyone believe this snap election is anything less than an opportunistic power grab?
0: Well, thank you, Shachi, for the question, and thank you, British Columbians, for joining us tonight. I'm really glad to be able to address this issue right off the top. Our province, our country, facing an existential moment, and I know for your families at home, you're feeling it too. There's a crucial moment for you. You want government to take action to make sure your job's protected, that we're growing the economy. You're supported with costs like gas and groceries. I need to bring you into where the legislature has been. When you have a one-seat majority, after you appoint the speaker, it's tied. And so every vote potentially could bring down the government. Maybe you saw my colleagues voting from hospital beds. Joan Phillip dying of cancer after a tracheal tube removed, voted at 4:30 in the morning. Darlene Rochford with her brand new baby. This was not a government that was able to deliver the big swings that you and your family need government to be taking for you. We need a government with representatives from every part of the province that are focused on your priorities, not on culture wars, not on repealing the Human Rights Code, but on the real issues that matter to you and your family.
11: Thank you, Mr. Eby. A follow-up to you. Knowing your decision would overshadow long-scheduled municipal elections, local politicians implored you not to do this. You went ahead anyway. Candidates are now reporting widespread voter confusion. Why should voters see this as effective leadership instead of a failure to listen?
0: I signed up for politics for just one simple reason. It's to make a difference for people in their lives on the issues that matter to them. Issues related to housing, cost of living, your priorities. That's why I'm here. And sitting in a legislature where you are unable to deliver the agenda that British Columbians deserve, that they need in this time, to to instead pick through the bones of what we know has to happen, because our preoccupation is just with the government surviving for another day. It's not good enough. You know, I ran into a young woman in Gastown. My wife and I were downtown, and she said, "I want you to do more for the province." I want to do more for the province. But I need a strong mandate. I need every vote not to be a tie vote. I need the support of British Columbians who know that we have to respond in this moment. And we're going to talk tonight about those things that really matter to you. 13 times the Conservatives tried to bring down our government, including 3 weeks after the last election. That's not effective government for you and your family. And that's what I'm looking for.
11: Thank you, Mr. Eby. Mr. Dirksen, to you. A month ago, you were an unknown entity in BC politics. Most people had never heard of you. You've only been in charge of the party for about 24 days. Through your party's past leadership battles, you never even raised your hand for the top job. So people are wondering how they are supposed to believe you're really ready to be premier.
6: Well, thank you very much for that, Shachi. It was a bit of a surprise to myself as well. Listen, I'll say this. I guess what I really want to start with is a thank you to everyone at home for engaging in what is a very serious time in our province. And I want to thank the candidates up here. I know how stressful this is. I'm certainly a little bit nervous myself tonight. But we're here because David Eby called a snap election. He called a snap election because he saw opportunity for himself, and I see opportunity for British Columbians. I am absolutely committed to a better British Columbia, and I will say that this election is about David Eby's record in the past 10 years. I will lead with respect. I will lead my caucus with a great amount of dignity to all British Columbians. I am absolutely committed to unifying and bringing our team together, which we have done. And I'm committed to doing that for British Columbians as well.
11: Thank you, Mr. Eby. Sorry, Mr. Dirksen. You are right. We are all a little nervous this evening. Your follow-up. You've spent this campaign trying to persuade voters that your BC Conservatives are a more moderate party. But your opponents say that some of your party members hold extreme unacceptable views. You have dropped a candidate who wrote that a man driving into a crowd of protesters should, and this is a quote, have reversed too. Further, your campaign director once posted online, and again, I am quoting directly, F Islam. She also called it, in her words, an abhorrent ideology. You are the leader. Tell us what is acceptable and unacceptable in your party.
6: Thank you very much, Shachi. I will always stand up against hate. I want to just refer to the woman that you're referring to just for a moment, because this is a woman who survived sexual violence, and she acted out in a moment of trauma. She removed the post, and from there, I think she has been very apologetic. The reality is that this was a moment of trauma for this woman. I've given her certainly a moment to reflect on that. And I have worked with Katie for a while now. With respect to the other individuals in caucus, there have been challenges on both sides of our chamber, and there have been many challenges online. I will lead with an absolute commitment to respect and dignity going forth. I'll expect it from my caucus. Some of these events have happened as long as 2 years ago. I will definitely bring a different flavor of leadership.
11: Your campaign director is going to stay on the campaign?
6: She is.
11: All right, thank you. Ms. Lowen, to you. The Greens could hold the balance of power in the legislature after this election, but you've never served as an MLA or held elected office before. Why should voters trust that you have the judgment to make the right decisions for British Columbians?
7: Hi, BC. I'm Emily. I'm the only leader on this stage who is a renter. I'm the only leader on this stage who has worked a minimum wage job in the last decade, which means that I am the only leader on this stage that feels the decisions being made in the legislature, especially as it relates to the cost of living crisis and the climate crisis. No, the BC Greens are building a formidable movement to reclaim our economy for everyday people. This means that we have a credible plan to deliver a life you can afford, care you can count on, and a fair economy. I think my youth is an asset. I think I am bringing bold ideas to the stage, and I am proud of what the BC Greens have to offer.
11: Thank you, Ms. Lowen. A follow-up to you, also about the balance of power. Most of your experience has been as an advocate and an activist, yet governing requires compromise. So please tell us what policy compromises you're prepared to make in the legislature to ensure the province can function and move forward.
7: If the Greens held the balance of power, it would be my top priority to advocate for a better voting system. A voting system where we're not caught between lesser evils, where we're choosing between broken promises or service cuts. And I think we can find that system in proportional representation. We also have a plan to ensure that we have the revenue that we need to fund the services that British Columbians deserve. And in my past experience working at Climate Action Network Canada, no, I was a coalition leader, and that experience focused on the art of the possible and bringing together a wide range of groups from trade unions to environmentalists to First Nations. And that experience has served me in my role at the BC Greens.
11: Thank you, Ms. Lowen. So it is time now for our first open debate section, and here's how this is going to work. One of you will lead off, but leaders, I need you to allow each other to finish at least one thought before the others jump in. To start, please make your case for why you should be premier. Mr. Dirksen, begin.
6: Well, thank you very much. I am absolutely committed to supercharging the economy in British Columbia, and it's such an important note. The reality is that we've seen the forest industry in peril over the last number of years, and there are opportunities before us that are massive in LNG and natural gas. And that's been a big conversation over the last number of days, but we need jobs in this province. We need an economy that will support all of the things that we would expect as residents of British Columbia. Open hospitals, doctors for our residents. These are challenges that can't be met just simply with a hope of taxation against our residents. We have to be focused on generating revenue every single day in this province. And I think that there is massive opportunity with respect to a number of things. We've announced recently
0: we're going to canvass all those important issues, healthcare, jobs, economy in this debate. But this section's about leadership, Lauren. And I heard you say two things. I heard you say that hate is not acceptable, and I think that should be a nonpartisan issue for our province. The foundation of our province's success is that this is a welcoming place. That you can come here and you can be safe regardless of your religion, the color of your skin, where you came from. That is foundational to the success of our economy and our province. And yet I heard you minimize the comments of your campaign director two years ago. Listen, she called the mayor of New York a jihadist mayor. Just 3 weeks ago, she said, if you're concerned about hate against Muslims, then you have a suicidal empathy, and that is the problem with the West. Her Twitter feed at points reads like the worst corners of the dark web. And you stand here today in the face of a call from national Muslim organizations.

0: That is not leadership in this province. You currently have the past attorney general with racism on her own social media. The reality is this has happened. It's a serious issue. But what shocks me the most, Mr. Eby, is that you would come after this woman.
1: Lauren, you dodged the media for 5 days on this issue.
0: Who has absolutely been the survivor of sexual violence in this province.
1: Oh, Lauren.
0: And the fact that I've given her grace, I would have hoped that you might have,
1: too. Okay, well, let's talk about Heather Maas. Today we found out that Heather Maas, your candidate in Chilliwack, confronted a fellow MLA, her colleague, Eleanor Sturco, and told her that she was immoral for being gay. This is one of a series of comments of Heather Maas attacking people who are gay, suggesting they're secret pedophiles, bringing in a group to the legislature that promotes the idea that people who are gay are immoral. Does that qualify as hate for you, Lauren?
0: Well, David, does anti-Semitic behavior in your caucus qualify as hate or not? Because Selena Robinson left your caucus because she didn't feel safe or didn't feel supported by you. Do you approve of the comments that Nikki Sharma has made with respect to racism in this province? Where do you draw the line, David?
1: Because Lauren, I hear British a lot Columbians of dodges.
0: Like
1: I think
0: know.
1: British Columbians should know
0: I hear
1: from
0: quite
1: you.
0: A few dodges
1: do
0: from
1: you
0: yourself.
1: Think we can, I'm happy to cover all those topics. Do you
0: well,
1: think
0: please do. You've
1: that
0: got a
1: telling
0: minute left.
1: A colleague in a professional setting that they are immoral for being gay, do you think that is hate, yes or no?
0: I will always stand against hate, but I asked you a question as well, and I'd love to hear the answer.
1: Anti-Semitism is unacceptable. Every one of our MLAs goes through anti-Semitism training to ensure
0: that
1: they understand and they're able
0: Selena
1: to identify
0: left.
1: It.
0: Is that before or after Selena Robinson left your caucus?
1: But Lauren, again, one more time, I'll ask you one more time. A non-answer is clearly all of the information British Columbians need to know. Is it inappropriate, is it hateful to confront someone in a professional environment at work who is gay and tell them they are immoral? Is that hateful to you?
0: I would see that as hate for certain.
1: So
0: now, what I really want to know is, will you remove candidates from your caucus as well? Candidates that are right now denouncing police, right now
1: denouncing
0: putting racism, racism on their social media. David, it's right there. You know that. So will you denounce those comments? Will you open up to the people of British Columbia and explain what happened with Selena Robinson?
1: Yeah, well, Selena made some unfortunate comments about Palestine on media event. I had to ask her to step down from cabinet.
0: And so what about the other individuals
1: that
0: have been known? I mean, did the training
1: show that leadership?
0: Did the training come after Selena left or before?
2: Ms. Loewen, we are at time. I want to give you the opportunity, if you wish, briefly, if you'd like to say anything. Otherwise, we are going to move on.
3: I have to say, this feels like deja vu of the 2024 race. No, our politics haven't advanced. We have a Conservative Party who is yet again being divided, ripped up from the inside, with candidates making abhorrent comments, and an interim leader. No, and we see the same failing status quo, a managed decline under David Eby, and I think British Columbians are finally ready to see this province move forward. And that is why the BC Greens are proposing a vision that believes in better.
2: Okay, thank you. It is now time for us to move on to another big section, the economy and government spending. BC is facing a record never seen before, $13.8 billion deficit. It is a massive swing from the nearly $6 billion surplus from 4 years ago. The cost of servicing BC debt is now the fourth largest expense in the BC budget. Our first question goes to Mr. Dirksen. You've criticized the NDP's fiscal management, promised a $1,000 tax cut, and ruled out new taxes. You also say British Columbians will continue to receive the same levels of service they've had. There's no way in the short term that simply growing the economy can possibly cover it all. This is your opportunity, Mr. Dirksen, to tell British Columbians straight up, what exactly are you going to cut?
0: Well, thank you very much, Shachi, for the question. I will fully fund, and I want to be clear about this because there has been some misleading information. I will fully fund healthcare in this province. We absolutely have to. Under the NDP, we've seen absolute crisis in this field. Look, I have made it clear that we are going to cut through red tape in this province and all of the bureaucracy that is holding us back so badly. The reality is we have to grow our economy in this province. It's absolutely fundamentally the case.

0: And we haven't seen that, Shachi. We haven't seen that in the last number of years. And we have to get back to some basics in this province. We have a forest industry that the infrastructure is there. But we have to support that industry to grow it. We're talking about billions of dollars between forestry, LNG, even some improvements in our in the liquor industry with respect to craft beer, wine, and spirits in this province. There is an opportunity like never before to grow income in this province. I will fully fund healthcare, fully fund our front line, but we will be looking for savings wherever we can.
1: Thank you, Mr. Dirksen. To you, Ms. Loewen, we've been talking about the green economy for more than 20 years. It has yet to demonstrate that it can fully replace resource industry revenues that generate jobs, investment, and pay for hospitals, schools, and infrastructure. How can you be a serious contender for premier if you are willing to sacrifice those jobs in the short to medium term?
2: BC's economy has changed a lot in the last 50 years, and what we've seen is a move to largely service industries. Our resource revenues have shrunk to just 7% of provincial GDP and 3% of jobs overall. And what we've also seen is that lottery and liquor sales generate more in revenue than LNG. We are seeing this government pour billions and billions of dollars into fracked gas projects and into the resource extraction industry. But we aren't seeing a path forward. We aren't seeing a path forward from these parties on sustainable forestry. We know that we can keep more jobs and more profits in BC if we actually have communities take the reins and build value-added products here in BC. Instead, these raw logs are being shipped abroad for the profit of foreign shareholders. So the BC Greens plan looks at how we can build a stable, sustainable industry right here in BC, from green manufacturing to forestry to service.
1: Thank you, Ms. Loewen. Mr. Eby, to you, you inherited a $6 billion surplus from the late John Horgan. You've since spent more than $20 billion. Despite all that, your critics would say affordability is no better, healthcare is no more accessible, and major transit projects are not yet finished. Mr. Eby, please tell us, where did all that money go?
3: Shachi, British Columbians at home know that the previous government closed 250 schools. They saw those schools close in their communities. They fought those school closures because they knew it was the wrong thing to do. And then the land was sold. We built, expanded 250 schools, 60,000 seats across the province. You know, the people of Fort St. James went to hospital in a building that was meant to be temporary. It was built in the 70s. 50 years later, it's still there. We built a new hospital there, as well as 23 other newer expanded hospitals. The so-called balanced budgets that the previous government delivered were balanced on the backs of British Columbians. And we will never do that. I'll make sure that we grow the economy, we address wasteful spending. But I have to say, to show up to the leaders' debate after making $5 billion in promises, for the Conservative leader to be here without explaining, without giving British Columbians the dignity, you at home, to know where that $5 billion is going to come from. These vague platitudes aren't going to pay for $5 billion. I think he deserves, or British Columbians deserve, an explanation, because we know what Conservatives do when they need money, is they cut. They destroyed seniors' care in this province, they closed schools, and they'll do it again.
1: Thank you, Mr. Eby. That's time. Back now to open debate, and I'd like to hear from each of you leaders. How long is it going to take to erase the deficit? Ms. Loewen, we're going to start with you. One thought, and then the other leaders may come in.
2: Absolutely. We have a 3 to 5 year plan on BC's deficit. I'm very impressed with our fully costed, credible plan. We have launched a tax on BC's ultra wealthy and mega corporations that looks effectively like a one-time model similar to California that would generate $22.2 billion in its first year and would consistently generate about around $5.4 billion in subsequent years. And we would also be getting our fair share from BC's resources. Right now, the BC NDP, they promise to capture 50% on resource royalties and are only capturing 11% on gas. And so that is a gulf of $3 billion every single year. So that is a key part of our plan. And we would ensure that with $22.2 billion, we would be able to spend down the deficit over that period while also funding the services that British Columbians so desperately need, such as universal childcare, social housing, and fast, free, and frequent transit.
1: Leaders, do you have any response to this? This is open debate.
3: Let's be frank. We face serious challenges in this province around healthcare. And the big challenge is medical professionals. We're going to talk about healthcare later on in the debate. But I'm upfront with British Columbians. We need to improve healthcare. We need more money for more medical professionals. That is the big problem with waitlists. We need more imaging machines. We need to ensure that we're delivering the care you and your family need. So we're asking the wealthiest British Columbians to pay a little bit more. People earn $1 million a year.
0: Here's the problem.
2: People who earn, the vast majority of that revenue is coming from individuals making $190,000. You know, we need to see transparency
0: this
2: in this
0: attack.
2: Plan. Very few individuals are reporting an income of $1 million.
0: I agree with Ms. Lowen. This is a new attack on doctors, and certainly that's not us saying that. The reality is we're here to talk about revenue. We're here to talk about how we will grow our business in British Columbia and fund the things that you're talking about. Simply put, you cannot fund that on the taxation of the people of British Columbia. There's been 40 new taxes. That's not helping. It's not solving the problem. And Mr. Eby, you promised a $7 billion deficit just a few years ago. It's at 14. The reality is that doesn't account for the things that you promised. So while you challenge my thoughts on growing an economy, and trust me when I say this, British Columbians will see a fulsome plan before they go to the polls. But the problem is, Mr. Eby, is you cannot continue to attack the residents of British Columbia through taxation. That is not going to solve the problems in British
3: Columbia. Let's address the tax issue, Lauren, and let's talk facts. British Columbia has the lowest income tax for people who earn under $150,000 in all of Canada. We have the second lowest tax for people who earn $200,000, individuals who earn $200,000in all of Canada.
0: Well, I'll tell you what, if you go ask a single mother right now if that matters to her, the answer is that it doesn't.
3: This is important. The people at home deserve to know, because we have been frank about how we're going to pay for the health care they need, how we're going to pay for the new CAT scan machine at Surrey.
2: $225 million isn't going.
3: My thought across here at some point. Thanks.
1: You have been. If you like to finish it, obviously the space is yours.
3: Thanks. So we're telling British Columbia, we're telling you at home, we're giving you the clear path to fund additional health care. Now the Conservatives have shown up to this debate with $5 billion in promises and a commission to study waitlists. The history is clear. When they have uncosted promises, they cut like crazy. We've seen this before in British Columbia. Forget an emergency room that's temporarily closed. They closed whole rural hospitals. Seniors care, they didn't meet the minimum standards of one bath a week in 9 out of 10 care homes.
1: Ms. Lowen, you were trying to come in, and then to you, Mr. Dirksen. Ms. Lowen, and then Mr. Dirksen.
2: My biggest issue with your plan, Mr. Eby, is that you are taxing work and not wealth. And that is going to take the biggest toll on people like health professionals, doctors, professors. That is where the vast majority of this very minuscule revenue is coming from. You know, you are reporting that in the next year, that revenue would generate $225 million. Our plan would generate $22.2 billion. And that difference is simply because you are unwilling to stand up to the ultra wealthy and ask them to pay their fair share.
0: The challenge that I think British Columbians have is that you continue to refer to a decade ago. The reality is, Mr. Eby, you've been running this province for a decade, and nothing is better than it was years ago. And the reality is, we absolutely must commit to growing our economy in this province.
1: All right. Thank you, leaders. On to our next section. There are government finances, and then there is the cost of living, getting to school and work, running your household, and feeding your family. Ms. Lowen, first to you, your party is promising free transit, more $10 a day childcare, more non-market housing, and higher assistance rates. And that may all sound very appealing to voters. How are you going to pay for it?
2: So we would look at this one-time tax on BC's ultra-wealthy, and so that starts at $50 million. If you have a fortune of $50 million and up, you would pay a 5% tax on that wealth once. And it would be retroactive to the tax year to ensure that there would be minimal wealth shifting. This has been baked into our model. We would follow that up with a marginal annual tax, and that would generate $5.4 billion a year. You know, this is the kind of ambition that we need, and this plan has been endorsed by amazing, renowned international economists, such as Berkeley's Dr. Emmanuel Saez. And you know, this is exactly what we need to rein in BC's deficit, to reduce wealth inequality, and to ensure that we can actually bring in universal childcare, fast, free, and frequent transit, and the social housing we so desperately need.
1: Thank you, Ms. Lowen. Follow-up to you. You've proposed a one-time wealth tax, not on income, but on assets for anyone with a net worth of over $50 million. Here's my question. What happens to the BC economy when those ultra-wealthy individuals not only move themselves, but also their money out of the province?
2: So we've seen this play out in several other jurisdictions. We've seen it in Spain and in Sweden, and as well as in the US and in Massachusetts. And you know, the ultra wealthy, in some ways, they're just like us, and you know, they're tied to place. We have family. We have their industries here, and what we see is that the ultra wealthy don't tend to leave. They are just an invested in this province, and you know, there's a lot of fear mongering that we do hear in the media about capital flight. But what I'm most concerned about is the 70,000 workers that are leaving BC every year because of the crushing cost of living crisis. You know, I think we need to look at these facts straight in the eye and balance these risks. And as I said, when you look around the world, you know, the ultra wealthy often feel that they have to pay back into their industries and their workers to ensure that everyone can live a safe and dignified life.
1: Thank you, Ms. Lowen. Mr. Eby, now to you. 10 years after it was first announced, your government still has not delivered on universal $10 a day childcare. It's a program your own family has access to. More than that, you've paused the program's expansion. What is your message tonight to parents who are asking why they are still waiting while the Premier's family is not?
3: Thanks, Saatchi, and thanks for the chance to address this issue. You know, we had our kid in our neighborhood child care center. Considered ourselves fortunate to have a spot, as I know many British Columbians understand that feeling. We've created tens of thousands of spaces, 60,000 actually, across the province. It's not enough. We've got to do more. It converted over to a $10 a day model. Kaylee and I talked about it. We didn't feel comfortable taking that benefit, so we donated the difference to the nonprofit service provider that provides that childcare. But let's talk honestly about what the Conservative plan is for childcare. Again, Heather Ma's government House Leader for Mr. Dirksen was very clear. She wants to eliminate the childcare program that we have here in the province. Our proposal is simple: to expand it. We'll have an announcement about how we're going to add thousands and thousands of new spaces across the province in before and after school care. But Mr. Dirksen and his team, unable to explain how they're going to fund the $5 billion in promises, will be coming for childcare. And Ms. Maas was very clear about that.
1: Thank you, Mr. Eby. Your follow-up, we've already touched on this, that campaign pledge to raise income taxes on people earning over $190,000 a year. Here is my question. What confidence can anybody have that these additional taxes will pay for service delivery instead of just servicing your government's debt?
3: We have a fully costed platform. Every dollar that is raised through this, if you earn $200,000 a year, it's less than $4 a week, and a new tax bracket for people who earn $1 million a year, and there are people in British Columbia who earn that kind of money, British Columbians should know that every dollar of that is allocated to improving services in our province. And showing up for the leaders' debate, I think you should show up with a costed plan that explains how you're going to pay for stuff. Because when you don't, and the Conservative plan, the $5 billion spend that Mr. Dirksen has already made, without any explanation of where the money is going to come from, as well as a commitment to drive down the deficit, as well as turning away revenue in a number of different places, means only one thing: dramatic cuts. They do it every time. Next door in Alberta, they're exploring two-tier healthcare now, where you have to pay for access to healthcare. That's what the Conservatives are doing. And they're going to do it again this time, because he will not explain where that $5 billion comes from. We explain to British Columbians where the money's going to come from and where it's going to go.
1: Thank you, Mr. Eby. Mr. Dirksen, you've promised to replace ICBC's no-fault system with a hybrid model that would allow more big money lawsuits. Personal injury lawyers want this. They've lobbied for it, but many British Columbians worry it will drive up their own insurance premiums, especially after seeing their rates noticeably fall under the current system. Mr. Dirksen, will you take the opportunity right here, right now, to guarantee that drivers will not pay a penny more under your plan?
0: I will say this, Shachi. This is a very serious topic in this province, and it's one that seems to be ignored by many. I am committed to keeping our rates very competitive in British Columbia. British Columbians, of course, want that. But on the other side of that, when you speak with a woman in the Kootenays who has lost her daughter and two of her grandchildren in a car accident that had simply a tire blow on the front end of a logging truck, and that there has been no compensation for supports for that family, no compensation for those children going forward at this point, that the children that survived the accident, it's shocking to me that we're having this debate. We will put guardrails in place that will protect the rates for British Columbians by making sure that there are caps on what lawyers can charge. But I will not let those individuals down that have frankly been let down for a number of years under this no-fault scheme. It is not working for those that are catastrophically injured, those that have been hurt so badly. It is not working, and it is not serving them well.
1: Thank you, Mr. Dirksen. Your follow-up: you've also promised to increase the basic personal income tax exemption rate, something that could deprive provincial coffers of as much as $4 billion. We've already outlined the situation the province's finances are in. Realistically, what are the chances that you can keep this promise, or will it come with new user fees that you haven't told us about?
0: Look, there's a couple of sides, two sides to every ledger. And of course, when we have exemptions, whether that's for new businesses, whether that's exemptions for our residents, which I'm pretty sure British Columbians at home right now would like a break. I understand that we continue to compare our tax structure to tax structures throughout British Columbia, but I can tell you that the seniors that I talk to, the mothers, the families, the people that I've engaged with over the last number of weeks and certainly months, want a break in this province. Everything in our province right now is sky high, and the taxation should be the last thing that they should be worrying about. But what I mean by the other side of that ledger, and this is so important to remember, when we give a $2 billion break to our residents spend. That's $2 billion injected into our economy, and I can appreciate that those two might work each other out. But the reality is, it's an injection. When we give a break to business in British Columbia, they spend. They create an economy. And that is something that has absolutely not been capitalized on in a number of years in this province, Shachi.
1: Thank you, Mr. Dirksen. Now it's time to come back to open debate. Voters want to know one thing. Well, they want to know a lot of things, but they want to know certainly on this particular issue. Which of you is the most competent to manage BC's economy, and why? Mr. Eby, you may begin. This is open debate.
3: Thanks. It's hard to imagine for British Columbia families facing an affordability crisis that the Conservatives would do what they're planning to do on car insurance. Now, look, the enhanced care system is not perfect. We built a five-year review into it, heard from witnesses. We've had a negative experience with the system. We've got to fix those issues. But the idea that you're going to open up the doors to personal injury lawyers again,
0: well, what's
3: I want
0: your
3: to take British
0: to
3: Columbians
0: that?
3: Back to the dumpster fire of ICBC losing $1 billion a year, 30% rate increases slated for British Columbians in a single year, some of the most expensive insurance in Canada.
0: How much is it making now? And why aren't you giving that back to British Columbians, David?
3: Now, Lauren, you want to move British Columbia to the Alberta system?
0: Absolutely
3: or the Ontario system? It's more than double. who's going to pay for those lawyers, Lauren? Where's that money going to come from? It's coming from the pockets
0: Mr.
3: of
0: Eby,
3: British
0: how much
3: the
0: is
3: personal
0: this,
3: injury lawyers will make you man
0: ICBC
3: of the year,
0: making,
3: Lauren.
0: Now?
3: But unfortunately, that's going to come
1: in,
3: out
1: Mr.
3: of the pockets
1: Eby.
3: Of British Columbians with doubled insurance
0: Mr.
3: rates.
0: Mr. Eby, you're unclear on how much damage has been done under this system. I have spoken to multiple people. I can certainly go through all of those experiences. Another woman on the Lower Mainland whose daughter was killed in the front seat of a car when it careened into a telephone pole. Yeah. There has been no support. And the fact that you don't want to talk about that, the fact that you don't want to engage in that conversation is shocking to me.
3: Those are tragic
0: stories, and we, in fact,
3: set up a committee to hear from people just like that so
0: we
3: can ensure that the system works.
0: That.
2: But then
0: you're
2: you called an
0: that.
2: Election and paused that ICBC panel.
3: That work will continue because it's said in law.
0: It should have been happening right now.
2: Lauren,
0: you
2: said
0: that conversation should have been happening now. Hundreds of people reached out to our legislature. Hundreds of people were to be having that conversation right now.
3: These are
0: and the reality
3: cases
0: is
3: all,
0: that
3: this, but for every
0: this
3: driver at home,
0: called
3: Lauren,
0: that
3: they just
0: snap
3: want
0: election
3: to know one
0: and
3: thing.
0: Has denied all
3: Lauren,
0: of those people
3: every
0: their
3: driver
0: comment.
3: At home wants to know one thing. You say you want rates to stay competitive.
0: Of course
3: you will
0: I
3: not
0: do.
3: Provide the three-year freeze that we are guaranteeing to British Columbians.
0: Of course I want rates
3: so tell
0: to
3: British
0: stay
3: Columbians,
0: the same.
3: Just tell them one simple thing. How much will their car insurance cost under your plan?
0: I absolutely want our rates to stay competitive. But you are missing the
3: you
0: point, Mr. Eby.
3: He
0: you do not
3: know
0: want
3: how much
0: to serve.
3: Your rates are
0: and you
3: be.
0: Heard him.
3: Call a relative in Alberta, call a relative in Ontario, and you will hear their rates are more than double. You have to pay
0: let
3: the lawyers with something. I don't know why you think British Columbia
0: let me be clear.
2: Mr. Eby,
0: individuals that have been catastrophically injured
2: let's get to the
0: substance
2: of this topic. You know,
0: this
2: is a question about revenue and who is best positioned to manage BC's economy. And so I think British Columbians want to know, how are you going to make up this gap in BC's revenue? You know, you report minor taxes like this $225 income tax, but you're betting everything on fracked gas projects that are owned by American corporations, backed by equity firms and Trump's inner circle. So how can we expect British Columbians to believe you? How dare you gamble our economy on LNG when we are looking at every forecast that that BC's projects could be sold at a loss, that we're going to be the highest cost late market entrants? You know, this is all going to be past your mandate. So how do you answer to that?
3: Thanks. It's an important question. LNG Canada Phase 2. I know not everyone's a fan of LNG, and the Green Leader and I share it. A number of values around ensuring that we're driving down emissions. LNG Canada Phase 2 will be 30% better performing on carbon emissions than the best performing facilities in the world, and it will generate $28 billion for provincial revenues. That's money I don't have to come to ask you and your families in taxes for. That money provides for schools, hospitals, and others, but it's not just LNG. You know, we've approved 9 mines since we, in the last 18 months or so, since we set up the Ministry of Critical Minerals and Mining.
0: And
3: eight of those are under construction right now. And so growing the economy, working in partnership with the Prime Minister with the Prosperity Agreement to build our ports, our roads, ensure our goods get to market. That's how we're going to address these issues.
0: With all due respect.
1: Let him in, Mr.
3: Happy to pass over to the Conservative.
0: The problem is with this narrative, and I think it's what frustrates most British Columbians, is that nobody believes you anymore, Mr. Eby. You've had a decade to take an opportunity to try to fix what's happening in this province. Our direct revenue coming from the forest industry now could be likened to cigarette tax. It's that low.
3: Well, Lauren, I know you refuse to acknowledge the war that
0: situation.
3: Trump is waging on our software sector.
0: The reality
3: but
0: is
3: LNG
0: we
3: Canada
0: have seen unbelievable damage in this province.
2: And yet it will generate 150
0: it.
2: Jobs.
0: People,
2: you know, people
0: don't believe
2: feel
0: you anymore,
2: the impacts
0: Mr.
2: of
0: Eby.
2: This.
1: Leaders, that brings to time. I can give you a little bit more time if you'd like to keep going.
0: Absolutely. Yeah. I would love to talk
1: about
0: give
1: you 20. I will give you 20 seconds in total for the three of you.
0: I would just say that we have to grow the economy. Even Mr. Eby suggested that just moments ago. But that's not his plan. In British Columbia, the only plan that David Eby has put forth, really, is to tax our residents more. And now, with a new tax that's actually aimed at doctors in this province is shocking because we have some very serious challenges in our healthcare system that, frankly, have been ignored
1: All
0: by
1: right.
0: this man.
1: Now that is time. We move on now to housing, and we'll start Again, with Mr. Dirksen, successive governments on both sides of the political spectrum in this province have tried and arguably failed to fully solve housing affordability and accessibility. They have tried different taxes. They've tried incentivizing builders. They've stopped foreign buyers from entering the market, and yet British Columbians still identify housing as one of the biggest pain points in their lives. Mr. Dirksen, it has been the wicked problem governments can't seem to fix. What are you going to try to do that hasn't been tried yet?
0: Well, there's a number of things that I think are happening in this space. And of course, we're all concerned about this. I mean, we see youth now priced out of our real estate market, which is shocking. And I've seen my own daughters struggle through that and the challenges that are in front of them. But there are things in this space that are not being talked about, or certainly not being talked about in a robust way. And what I mean by that is that we have a step code in this province that has to be reviewed. It absolutely must. It has added so much cost for British Columbians to build homes or apartments, condos, it doesn't matter. But the other thing is the bureaucratic nightmare that builders are under. And this is all builders. I know David will certainly have some comments there, but the reality is that this is all builders that are faced with this. I talked to somebody in Comox the other day that's been waiting for a year for permits to build their home. It is shocking to me that we can't seem to get past this bureaucratic nightmare in this province, not just with housing, but everything else. And the reality is we have to improve the relationship with our municipalities. There is no way that David Eby or anybody else in Victoria should be demanding what municipalities build, where and how. We have to improve that relationship.
1: Thank you, Mr. Dirksen. Ms. Lowen, to you, some British Columbians want housing prices to come down, but others are counting on their home, their largest asset, to set themselves and their families up for the future. You talk about decommodifying housing, but what about those who have stretched and scrimped and saved to afford their home? Whose investments are you prepared to devalue?
2: I think the issue with buying a home is that many, many people in my generation can't even imagine that possibility. And, you know, we see home ownership as a lottery system rather than a possible pathway that we can, you know, frugally scrimp and save towards. And then I find that really heartbreaking. People should feel like they're safe and that they have genuine home ownership. And I want to make that more available to every British Columbian. But we also see a third of British Columbians are renters. And neither party on this stage are prepared to stand up and support renters, you know, with things like vacancy control. That was brought in by the Dave Barrett government in the 1970s, an NDP government that would protect tenants against profit hikes in between vacancies. You know, things like this would also support small businesses, but critically, we need to restart the Community Housing Fund and get back into the business of building social housing.
1: Thank you, Ms. Lowen. Mr. Eby, to you, for a decade, your government pushed density and ever-increasing supply, even, as mentioned, against the wishes of many communities worried they couldn't absorb it. Now there are thousands of new condos in BC sitting unsold because they don't suit buyers' needs. Instead of allowing the market to correct, you offered to bail out the developers. My question is, who have you really been listening to on this file? British Columbians or real estate executives?
3: Yeah, wow. Shachi, that's not correct, and I'm happy for the opportunity to set the record straight. It's hard to think of something more important for British Columbians than a home. You know, if you're looking for a young person looking to set up your life, if you're a senior, you've paid your dues, you want a safe place to live, housing is fundamental. And I'll admit, I'm a bit of a housing nerd. I really believe that we can address housing issues and ensure the British Columbians get those homes. And in fact, we're seeing that. I know not every British Columbian's feeling it yet, but 24 months in a row, rents have been decreasing year over year in British Columbia. That's because we have built so much rental housing, sometimes in partnership with developers, sometimes directly. We've also asked communities to take on more homes. Shachi, you're absolutely right about that. And our argument was, when we build more homes to buy, prices will come down for British Columbians. But what we've seen is now 5,000 vacant brand new condos behind locked doors with the developers who built them, thanks to our rule changes, refusing to make them available at the price British Columbians want to pay. We'll make sure that they release those homes, give them a year to sell them, and if they don't, we'll put an additional tax on, just like we did with the vacant homes that people were holding as investments. And it opened up 10,000 homes for rent for British Columbians.
1: Thank you, Mr. Eby. We are moving on to open debate. Ms. Loewen, we start with you. This is open debate.
2: So in budget 2026, Mr. Eby, you canceled the $1.4 billion community housing fund. And I have spent the months since traveling to those projects, the thousands of units, shovel-ready units that have now been completely frozen by this decision. You know, I just struggle to imagine a world in which, if I was premier, that would be my first to cut. You know, you have ruined the partnerships with these housing nonprofits, and it is just, it's abundantly clear to me that BC needs to get back into the business of building social housing at scale. The BC Greens would build and protect 26,000 units of genuinely affordable housing. You know, your government has been more responsive to luxury condo developers than average renters, people like my family who can't afford these market rate units. So, you know, how do you possibly justify the cancellation of the community housing fund when you left, you know, three billions of dollars on the table that LNG corporations have just walked off with in resource royalties?
3: Okay, thanks. You raise an important issue. And look, the fiscal situation in the province is challenging. It's not just here. It's across Canada. It's around the world. Governments are grappling with these things. We have to make decisions, just like families, about where to allocate money. We've got 4,000 social housing units that are either going to start or complete this year. The idea that we've canceled social housing is simply not the situation. I'd love to build more. I'd love to do more social housing. But the reality is that we have to build social housing as well as market housing for people. And the more we build, the more successful we'll be, as we have been in rental housing and bringing down
2: those. Did you commit to restarting the community housing fund? Is that between the lines?
3: We'll have a housing announcement about increasing the construction of social housing. Absolutely.
4: Well, shouldn't that be in your platform already?
3: It is. It's in our cost of platform we released today, when we also pointed out
2: Where is the revenue to fully fund this? You know, this is, you know, ideally should be a $3 billion fund. And yet, you know, your government record has been marred with broken promises. You know, this year's election bribes are next year's broken promises. This has been the consistent trend for your government.
4: That is a consistent problem.
3: The Green Leader British and Columbians I have very consistent values no longer. On this. And the goal is to deliver as much housing as possible. Now, Lauren, I don't understand your argument that we need to build more housing faster, get rid of red tape, and then simultaneously send everybody back to endless hearings at City Hall about whether or not to build a townhouse. We've got to build housing that's affordable for families
4: certainly,
3: in this province.
4: Certainly,
3: and you're
4: when you refer,
3: tying housing back up in red tape.
4: Mr. Eby, the red tape you have created is astounding in this province. The reality is you have no right telling the people of Penticton or Terrace or wherever how to build, what to build. You can certainly not dictate that. That's number one. Number two, the problem is that the relationship with a number of the housing projects that I've seen in communities is that you've built these facilities that are not managed in any way. You've got open drug use in some of them. Communities are pushing back on that. There's no security in these facilities. It's shocking. But what really is most frustrating about the housing program is that we have an opportunity in British Columbia to allow seniors to age in place and stay in their home, and you attack that as well through yet another punitive tax against our senior citizens.
3: In addition to abandoning housing targets, sending builders back to City Hall, you also want to welcome foreign buyers back into the market, Lauren.
4: Absolutely.
3: You're committed
4: not.
3: To getting rid of the foreign buyers tax. You're committed to getting rid of the speculation and vacancy tax. This is people who held vacant homes as an investment, refused to rent them out. I try to understand.
4: I will keep those
3: why
4: in
3: you would
4: place.
3: Put
4: and
3: British
4: what, I,
3: Columbians,
4: what I try to understand is why you continually mislead British Columbians on this topic,
3: rail against the taxes the NDP government has brought in, speculation and vacancy tax, the foreign buyer tax, It has been the position of the Conservative Party that you would repeal that again and again in the legislature. And now,
4: what I'm talking
3: the moment
4: about
3: the cameras
4: right
3: are on,
4: what
3: and
4: I'm
3: I
4: talking
3: ask
4: about
3: you to
4: right
3: explain to British Columbians at home who are wondering why you would make them compete with foreign investors to buy a home, and suddenly you say, I've changed my mind.
4: Well, I can appreciate. I can appreciate why you don't want to talk.
3: Your mind on
4: I can appreciate that you do not want to talk about your record, but your record is that we had an opportunity to help seniors in British Columbia to age in place, and most seniors that I speak to, they have spent their lives paying for their home and they want to stay in their home, and you have taken another attack, not just on that. I mean, you couldn't stop there. You taxed PST and wool
3: Lauren,
4: socks, for crying out loud.
1: This Mr. Eby, I'm going to give you a brief moment to respond to Mr. Dirksen, and then we will move
3: on. Sure, it is really hard to understand what Mr. Dirksen is saying, but it wasn't hard to understand him and his colleagues before when they said they were going to get rid of the foreign buyer tax and the speculation and vacancy tax and turn British Columbians over again, just like Christy Clark did to the international investors who love to buy real estate here. Of course they do. But we've got to prioritize people in British Columbia who are working here as the
4: you
3: first line in access to housing.
4: You have prioritized British Columbians, Mr.
1: All Eby. Right, and we do have to leave it there because we are moving on to another topic, and that is health care. First question to you, Ms. Loewen. BC is facing simultaneous crises in emergency medicine, primary care, and mental health. Of those three, which would you prioritize and why?
2: Primary health care, because, you know, 2 years ago in 2024, Mr. Eby, you stood on this stage and you promised British Columbians that everyone would have access to a family doctor. 1.2 million individuals do not have access to a family doctor today. You know, this is staggering. And, you know, the BC Greens are the only party with a credible plan to bring community-based, team-based preventative health care into every riding in this province. It is in our platform that we would bring in community health care centers into every riding, and that would mean that you could walk in into your neighborhood and there you would have access to a physician, a nurse practitioner, and imaging all under the same roof. You know, it gets rid of the bureaucratic bloat that we saw under the urgent primary care model, and I think it is exactly what we've seen work here in a fledgling state and around the world. But this government is clearly not interested in delivering that essential care to British Columbians.
1: Thank you, Ms. Loewen. Now to you, Mr. Eby. You've more than doubled the health care budget in recent years. Despite this, we continue to see ER closures. Ms. Loewen mentioned the broken promise on family doctors or nurse practitioners for those who wanted one by the end of 2025. And just last week, you yourself called BC wait times for surgeries, and I quote, totally unacceptable. So, sir, how can this be interpreted as anything other than a failed track record on health care?
3: If there's an issue that I lie awake about at night, it's the issue of healthcare. We have an aging population. People are showing up at emergency rooms sicker than ever. We have a growing population. And the miraculous cures that are being offered are wildly expensive. Healthcare sustainability is a crucial issue for our province. The big challenge we face is a shortage of healthcare workers. There were 300,000 people on the registry for a family doctor. We connected 450,000 people with a family doctor, and then the registry filled up again. We've got to recruit more doctors. That's why we're tripling our recruitment of American healthcare workers. This is something the Conservatives opposed. They made fun of it. We've connected 800 American healthcare workers with jobs here in British Columbia, and we're going to triple that. Now, if you're not recruiting American healthcare workers, and you're not taking advantage of the remarkable opportunity that we have, I don't understand how you're going to fill those spaces. You know, will the new medical school go ahead under the Conservatives with a $5 billion spend without any explanation of how they're going to pay for it? Or will it be cut too? I don't know. But I know that I stand up for health care for British Columbians and delivering more care through a practical plan that will actually deliver more scanners, more health care workers, and better results for British Columbians.
1: Thank you, Mr. Eby. Mr. Dirksen, to you, there are many who would argue there is a limit to what more money can do to improve the healthcare system. Some say it is time to try something else. Let's get you on the record tonight. Will you rule in or rule out introducing private or hybrid healthcare delivery? Rule it in or rule it out?
0: I want a fully public system that everyone in this province can access. Now, Mr. Eby just suggested that he's got a plan, although I didn't hear it there. The frustrating thing is that there are things that we can be doing in this province within the budgets that we're working in now. There are nurses sitting on the sidelines right now that don't want to go to work because they don't feel safe in their own hospital, because they have faced attacks from strangers that have come in there for help. The reality is we've committed to making sure that there will be security inside of our ERs and inside of our hospitals. That is not something that has occurred under this government. We will also commit a $50 million fund to bolster our ERs that are closing right now. There are hospitals in this province that have been closed every night for ages. Mr. Eby has talked about UPCCs, but he doesn't talk about the Ashcroft Hospital that is no longer a hospital. It's a UPCC. They just simply changed the sign on the front of the hospital. It's shocking to me to see what's happening. And you know, Shachi, so many British Columbians are up at night. Just like David Eby might be concerned about this, our British Columbians are up at night worried that their hospital is closed when they need it most.
1: All right, thank you, Mr. Dirksen. Okay, leaders, I'm going to ask each of you the same question. You are each going to have equal time to answer, and it's there on your clock. I'm going to ask and start this question to you first, Ms. Loewen. Long-term care capacity isn't keeping up with a growing population of BC seniors. The current government hasn't built several promised long-term care projects. Meantime, those who stay at home have no choice, or who want to stay at home and age in place have no choice but to increasingly rely on family members who are at risk of burning out. So, to each of you, one at a time, what is your plan to alleviate the pressure on seniors and family caregivers in this province?
2: Thank you for the question. You know, this is, you know, a real hitting just a crisis point in our province. You know, I've talked to many family doctors, ER doctors, who see the gap in our ER systems where we're not bringing in the long-term care beds. And this is something that the NDP has also removed funding for in their last budget. And those long-term care beds are so important to triage in the ER. And we've seen doctors actually walk off their shifts because they feel that they are operating under such unsafe conditions. And we have, you know, just our seniors are living, receiving care. Their first point of care is the emergency room. Oftentimes, they don't have access to a family doctor, and they're being treated in hallways. That is undignified, and it is completely unacceptable. You know, we need to ensure that we have wraparound supports for seniors to age in their homes with safety, care, and dignity. And that's exactly what the BC Greens will deliver.
1: Thank you, Ms. Loewen. Same question to you, Mr. Eby.
3: I agree with the leader of the Green Party. Seniors deserve a dignified place. And for many seniors, that could be their own home. Under our plan where we ask the wealthiest to pay a little bit more, it means 5,600 seniors, 5,600 will be able to receive hospital-like services in the comfort of their own home. Now, we did have some long-term care centers that were wildly over budget. We had to rein in the health authorities. We had to stop the projects, work with Providence Healthcare that was delivering beds at way below the costs the health authorities were telling us that they could do. And now, because of standardization, we were able to bring the cost down so we could do even more, including the Oak Bay Lodge in Oak Bay Gordon Head. Seniors deserve long-term care. If they can stay home in their own home, that's where we want you to be. But let's not forget what happened under the previous Conservative government. Back then they were called BC Liberals. Nine out of 10 care homes, long-term care homes in the province, didn't meet government standards for a bath for a senior. What was that standard? One bath a week, and they didn't meet the standard. It will happen again under Lauren Dirksen's cuts.
1: Thank you, Mr. Eby. To you, Mr. Dirksen, same question.
0: Talk about fear-mongering, Mr. Eby. The reality is you refuse to talk about your own record in this province, which is one of devastation. It doesn't matter what we talk about, whether it's healthcare, forestry, it's not going to matter. Your mismanagement of this province has been devastating. The reality is that there was an opportunity in your plan to help seniors stay and age in place, but you chose not to do that. The reality is many of our seniors have reached out and have explained that this is a very serious part of their yearly budgeting. Obviously, we want to help with that, not only to reverse that decision made by David Eby and the NDP, and we will roll back to what we had under the previous rules around deferral of your property taxes. But more than that, we have offered a $1,000 saving on your tax, and this is absolutely aimed at that lowest tax earner under $32,000. And I can tell you that there are many seniors that fit that category that I know that this will help with. But I also wanted to suggest that there are a number of ways that you could have also helped with some of the housing projects that already exist by providing security and making sure that seniors felt safe in those properties.
1: Okay, Mr. Dirksen, that's time. You can certainly pick this up because we are going into open debate. Mr. Eby, lead us off. You know what to do.
3: Thanks. I struggle to understand why Mr. Dirksen refuses to explain to seniors how he's going to pay for his $5 billion in promises. I can tell you this.
0: Oh, I'm happy to explain
3: But you didn't.
0: But you have attacked seniors.
3: I can tell you this
0: at home. You have attacked seniors, people that have worked their entire life in this province. They have taken an opportunity to pay more tax than most of us could possibly imagine. And the last thing you want to do is expand PST on PST. Wool and things. PST,
3: Lauren, I don't
0: PST
3: know what you're
0: expansion.
3: Talking about.
0: You're not sure of that?
3: PST. Lauren, we're talking about care for seniors.
0: Did you forget about that?
3: Care for
0: you've
3: seniors.
0: Just paused it.
3: I understand why you
0: did
3: don't
0: you
3: want
0: forget
3: to talk about
0: it?
3: Care
0: you've
3: for
0: just
3: seniors.
0: Paused that.
3: We're asking the wealthiest to pay a little more so that 5,600 seniors can get care in their own home. And we're talking about the reality that seniors deserve that dignified care.
0: They
3: and
0: surely
3: that
0: do, and I am absolutely committed to
3: those
0: that.
3: Things,
0: and
3: yet
0: the other
3: you've
0: thing
3: managed
0: that's
3: to
0: a
3: spend
0: massive
3: $5 billion.
0: And I've heard it in many communities. I've heard that in some of the housing projects that folks live in are completely out of control. Open drug use in these facilities, seniors do not feel safe. And there's been no proper guidance on that topic at all. And with respect to seniors deferring their rent, or sorry, their taxes, their property taxes, we're absolutely committed to repealing a policy that Mr. Eby doesn't seem to recall.
3: Well, I mean, I can understand why.
0: There's been so many taxes introduced in British Columbia that I have a tough time following.
3: You don't
0: want
3: to talk. The topic is health care, Lauren. I'm happy to talk about tax in the tax section. We're talking about health care, seniors' health care.
0: We're talking about seniors' housing.
3: We're talking about
1: let him respond, Mr.
3: that seniors get the care they need. Mm-hmm. The dignified care in long-term care. You get the shingles vaccine that you need through PharmaCare. That you get the support that you need to live in home for as long as you can on your own. These are reasonable things, and we're paying for them by asking the wealthiest to pay a little bit more. It means you have dignified housing. It means that you have the support that you need to live independently.
0: From that tax increase, we'll have dignified housing?
2: $225 million next year is not going to deliver on that promise. And might I add, Mr. Eby, that you canceled 7 long-term care homes this year, and that, you know, that included in our own Jeremy Valeriot's riding in Squamish. I saw that myself. And I think, you know, British Columbians are tired of being stuck on your merry-go-round of broken promises and service cuts from you, Mr. Dirksen. You know, when are we finally going to look at the diverse revenue sources we need that is going to generate genuine care for British Columbians?
3: Well, let's just be clear. Those 7 long-term care homes were wildly over budget. They needed to be reined in and addressed. It's a responsible thing to do because we have to build so much long-term care. Now that we've standardized and ensured the health authorities are in hand, we can deliver not just those, but another one as well. And under our plan, 5,600 seniors at home will get long-term care. And by the way, our long-term care facilities meet the minimum standards of the government that we actually increased to make sure that seniors could live with dignity. That is something that that Mr. Dirksen doesn't
0: I
3: mention
0: guess
3: in his $5
0: British
3: billion.
0: I would be very interested to know how they became so wildly out of control. I believe at about $1.8 million per unit. My understanding is that that stopped right then and there. But suddenly, 10 or 15 days before an election, you've got the magic solution to that, which is shocking. I think British Columbians would like to know what's happened
3: there.
0: That's
3: not correct,
0: because
3: Lauren.
0: Those projects were being managed by you. And so I don't understand how that has been solved in the last 6 months. And I think British Columbians
3: would like to hear. Lauren, I think British Columbians deserve to know exactly what happened. The health authorities come with proposals for long-term care. The costs were exactly shocking, $1.8 million a bed, and we said no. Providence is delivering these beds for $800,000 or $900,000 a bed. How are they doing that? Let's make sure that our health authorities do that, too.
0: How weren't you doing that? You budgeted these projects. You announced these projects, and suddenly they're completely off
3: the
0: rails.
3: But
0: that is absolutely on point for most of the projects in British Columbia.
3: Seniors at home remember Gordon Campbell. They remember the cuts. You brought him in as an advisor.
0: Seniors at home definitely remember
3: David Eby. And they remember the devastation of seniors' care. We're building the long-term care, and we're delivering the care for you at home.
1: All right. We do have to move on from this topic. We have a new topic to discuss, and that is about the Declaration on the Rights of Indigenous Peoples Act, commonly known as DRIPA. This law requires all of BC's other laws to align with the UN Declaration on the Rights of Indigenous People. First question to you, Mr. Eby. You were the Attorney General in 2019. The legislation was written and passed on your watch. Because of DRIPA, recent court decisions have raised questions for private property owners. Some British Columbians now fear they don't own their own land. So, Mr. Eby, why didn't you anticipate or clearly communicate either then or now about the impacts of this law on court cases, the reconciliation process, and people's understandings of private property rights?
3: Thanks. This is an absolutely crucial issue. It is true. We have had a couple of challenging court decisions. But I also hope to explain to British Columbians something else that's true. There are two cornerstones to our success as a province. One is, if we want to be successful, if we want to take advantage of the incredible prosperity out there, there's only one path forward, and that's in partnership with the Indigenous people of this province. The reason why we're leading Canada in major projects, the major projects office, the reason why we've been able to open so many mines, the reason why we were able to do LNG Canada Phase 2, all of these projects, the reason why these things are happening is because we have entered into those partnerships that are enabled by this law. But another thing is true too. When you own your private property, you need to know what you have and you need to know what you can do with it. So that's why, of course, we are appealing these court decisions. We're going to ensure that we're protecting private property. British Columbians also need to know that we cannot afford to have these major projects tied up in the courts and not delivering jobs and opportunity for British Columbians. But not only that, when we work together, this province can be an amazing, incredible place and will deliver way beyond anyone's expectations.
1: Thank you, Mr. Eby. Now to you, Mr. Dirksen. DRIPA passed unanimously. People who sit in your caucus voted for it. You've said you'll repeal DRIPA. First Nations reject any attempt to change or repeal this legislation. They say that that abandons reconciliation and takes BC back in time. Some Indigenous leaders have promised that any attempts to walk it back will be met with lawsuits. So how are you going to prevent the political conflict that will inevitably bring?
0: Well, thank you very much, Shachi. Certainly there are some Indigenous leaders that have suggested that potentially this might not be the best legislation for British Columbians. And the reality is that DRIPA has to be repealed in this province. I'm committed to doing that for a number of reasons. First off, it has not helped British Columbia. It has created more division on the landscape than I have ever seen in my life. And this legislation is not that old. The reality is that we are more divided on this topic than ever before. There has to be a better path forward, and that is through respect and relations and certainly partnerships with First Nations in this province, and I'm absolutely committed to that. We have to ensure private property rights for owners. We have to ensure that tenures that exist on the landscape are also protected in some way, and if we share in that wealth, that's fantastic. But DRIPA is not solving the issue in British Columbia. And frankly, the court cases are rampant throughout the province. And there are issues with docks in Pender Harbor. There are issues with other mining claims and other smaller situations throughout the entire province. And it has to be repealed, Chachi.
1: Thank you, Mr. Dirksen. Ms. Lowen, is there any change to DRIPA the BC Greens would support? Or for you and your party, is this an issue on which there is no room to compromise?
2: Certainly, we take the advice of First Nations leaders on this issue, and they've been unequivocal in saying that we must do the work of implementing DRIPA. And frankly, when we talk about certainty, the uncertainty that has been sown over the last year has been from a premier who can't seem to make up his mind. And it's been from a Conservative Party that is constantly pushing misinformation and blatant fear-mongering. You know, we've seen from both parties, you know, just a willingness to engage on this bad faith argument. DRIPA has no bearing on private property. It sets out the rules for government to go ahead, do their homework, and bring up our legislation.

0: to hear which one of you believes you are best to navigate this. Mr. Dirksen, we start with you, and why?
1: Well, thank you very much. I will agree with a few points that Ms. Loewen has introduced with respect to the chaos that has been created by Mr. Eby on this subject. And the reason that I say that is that we have had an opportunity to have this conversation yet again in the fall session of our legislature, where Mr. Eby made promises to all British Columbians that he may amend or he might change or we would allow be allowed to debate. The reality is we haven't had that opportunity, and the division that has been created by this government and by the NDP is staggering. And with respect to people on the landscape, I can give absolute examples. In fact, I have given them in the legislature with respect to people that have lost livelihoods over very serious situations and very serious conflict that have seen themselves in courts. And that challenge is real for British Columbians. And I know you make your living in the legislature, David.
2: Elected as conservatives, attacking residential school survivors, the most divisive, unbelievable, hateful rhetoric coming from your colleagues.
1: Oh, my goodness.
2: You were there the whole time.
1: First off, that's offensive in itself. That's offensive, your allegations.
2: It's factual.
1: We're here to talk about DRIPA.
2: It's factual.
1: And the fact that you don't want to talk about it, I understand why. Because you've been completely out on this file.
2: Let me take you to a place called Fish Lake. Okay? Fish Lake is over one of the largest copper and gold deposits in Canada. In the dying days of the Christie Clark administration, they approved that mine over the objections of local First Nations. And let me tell you what happened next. Absolutely nothing. The mine was never built. Exploration was challenged successfully in court. No exploration was done. And now, like a decade later, still no activity.
1: A decade later, your government has offered a very good partnership with
2: nine major mines approved,
1: and have told that company that they are unable to actually proceed with that.
0: Leaders, one at a time, please.
2: We cannot afford the chaos that Mr. Dirksen is proposing. He wants to go to war with First Nations. We can't afford that. In fact, the promise and the opportunity of this province is for us to work together.
1: Let me explain that I am committed to those partnerships.
3: You are prepared to go to war with First Nations.
0: Let Mr. Dirksen respond. I'll come to you, Ms. Loewen, and let Mr. Dirksen respond.
1: That project could have moved forward with a partnership with First Nations, which is exactly where we should have gone with Fish Lake. That is a massive copper deposit. It has an opportunity to grow the economy, make things amazing for the Honeywatin. It was turned down by the federal government.
0: Ms. Loewen, you wanted to come in.
1: But you might not know that.
2: There was a court case that
1: it was turned down by the federal government.
2: Well, it's that's
3: my question to you, Mr. Dirksen, is what's next if you repeal DRIPA?
1: Well, I think I've been clear about that, Ms. Loewen, and I'll continue
3: magically
1: to be clear.
3: These relationships with First Nations.
1: Well, the reality is, Ms. Loewen, we don't have that relationship now. We're in court constantly, and Mr. Eby knows that.
2: Well, that's also
1: look around this
3: neither
1: province.
3: Of you
1: I mean,
3: have
1: you
3: done
1: have
3: the work.
1: Small mining, small placer miners that are waiting years for permits because
2: just
1: we can't
2: the record,
1: navigate
2: we set
1: the permitting
2: a
1: process
2: for
1: or
2: mining exploration last year, and we leapt to number three in the standard.
1: Well, I'll tell you what, I could certainly introduce you to someone like Dan Perrin who's waiting years.
2: There are
1: years.
2: Facts, and then there are facts, Lorne. We have set a record for exploration. We've opened more mines than ever before in the history of the province in the last 18 months. And we're working
1: you've
2: in close partnership
1: a number
2: with First
1: of
2: Nations.
1: Projects.
2: In the Northwest, an historic investment, land protection, billions of dollars of mining, an electrical transmission all the way up to the
1: people at Pender Harbor. What would you say to the people at Pender Harbor? What would you say to somebody like Dan Perrin who can't navigate that? What would you say to the people that are trying to buy recreational leases right now in Caribou-Chilcotin? But those leases have absolutely been postponed because there is no clarity on our landscape. And that is just unacceptable.
2: Look,
1: this is not made, Ms. Loewen, I wanted to respond to your comment directly. I want to say that there is no moving forward without a partnership and without a relationship with First Nations
3: which
1: in this province.
3: Which would be broken
1: and
3: if you
1: the
3: repeal
1: fact
3: DRIPA.
1: Is, DRIPA has not solved that. We do not have that. We are at odds constantly in this province, and there is no clarity on the landscape. There hasn't been, and there won't be under DRIPA.
3: That's ridiculous.
0: And I have to keep you moving on that front and on that note. We're moving on to public safety now. BC business owners have been victimized by extortion. Many British Columbians say they feel unsafe because of public drug use and street disorder, often caused by repeat offenders. Mr. Dirksen, you've

0: promised more police officers, more Crown prosecutors, more treatment beds, and more mental health support. All of this costs money. You've said no new taxes. What are you prepared to cut to pay for it all?
1: Look, this is a massive problem. I mean, some of the infrastructure is there. We've talked a little bit this evening about housing projects that exist, but they're managed poorly. We have people that are unhoused throughout this entire province, and the reality is that what is missing from this equation is a robust treatment plan for individuals that are dealing with challenges that, frankly, many cannot even fully understand. I want to support our residents that are dealing with these challenges through treatment, through the housing that some of it we already have, and certainly I would commit to wanting to build more. But also we have to protect our residents, Shachi. We cannot have the random attacks. The other day, making this announcement, just the day before, a visitor was pushed into traffic, gunfire was taking place in a restaurant. The reality is we have to bolster our police force, not just with new police people, not just with RCMP, but we obviously have to commit to support services for them as well, because they need to be on the street. And the reality is we need more help on our streets right now.
0: Thank you, Mr. Dirksen. Mr. Eby, you've been premier for 4 years. Through this time, British Columbians consistently identify public safety as a top concern. I'm asking, what new action could you take as premier that you haven't already tried so people feel safer in their communities, at work, and at home?
2: Thanks, Shachi. For the folks at home, you need to feel safe in your community. And that's not just in relation to violent crime, just the sense of safety that you have in your community when you're walking down the street. It's basic and it's fundamental. The work that we've done to date has been about targeting violent repeat offenders, repeat property crime offenders. We worked in Surrey to address the extortion issue. It's hard work, international work. The RCMP worked with the FBI, with police in India. And in August, as a result, zero reports of extortion. These are hard issues. They aren't solved overnight. But the biggest safety challenge I think that a lot of British Columbians face is they see people are struggling in the streets with serious mental health and addiction issues that need care, but they can't ask for it. That's why we're going to deliver care for these folks, even if they can't ask for it, in voluntary care in every region of the province. We've already identified sites in Surrey, Vancouver Island, Okanagan, and we're going to work with communities. And we're going to fund those sites so that people get the care that they need and deserve.
0: Thank you, Mr. Eby. Ms. Lowen, to you. The Greens support harm reduction, regulated drug supply, and voluntary treatment while opposing the expansion of involuntary care. So what do you say to British Columbians who believe that does not do enough to address public drug use and street disorder?
3: Yeah. Growing up in Victoria, it really breaks my heart to see how our downtown has, you know, there are more and more people struggling every day. And I do not believe the solution, you know, is to throw them in a jail cell, as Mr. Eby is suggesting. The BC Supreme Court just ruled the NDP's plan on involuntary care as unconstitutional. And partly, I think it is just so egregious because they have failed on voluntary care. You know, we are seeing crimes of desperation. We are seeing crimes of survival. And if we provided the harm reduction needed, treated this like a public health emergency, as your public health officer recommended, you know, we would see fewer deaths, we would see fewer crimes, and we would also ensure that we have full recovery pathways. If people are housed, if people have their rights protected, if people have reliable access to social services, no, we just aren't going to see this same rise in this crisis.
0: Okay, thank you, Ms. Lowen. It is time for open debate. Mr. Eby, we start with you. Do you want to respond to that?
2: Sure. I'd actually like to respond to something the Conservative leader has said a couple of times. He's raised concerns about various social housing sites in the province where he's concerned about the conduct of people who live there. And I agree. We have tried to house people with serious mental health and addiction issues in social housing that's not equipped for the needs that they have. This is a real group of people, and they are really struggling, and they do need care and support. And with the closure of Riverview, which took place under the BC Liberals, we've been trying to recover ever since. Opening this involuntary care, it's not a jail cell. In some cases, it's in a jail because people have already been arrested. But the work that we're doing is to provide the dignified care so that people are not lying half naked in a gutter, that they're actually getting the care and can rebuild their lives. And many people do rebuild their lives. Look, it was a tough court decision that we received, but we can address that decision and we can ensure that people get the care that they need. I think it's non-negotiable, and I think it's what British Columbians deserve.
1: Mr. Eby, with respect to housing projects in this province, I have witnessed this firsthand, where we've seen individuals that live in a hotel, for lack of a better description. The problem is that for some bizarre reason, and I've asked all of this in estimates and questions of your ministers, why on earth those poor folks are kicked out at 7:30 in the morning and then have to come back and reapply for their housing that night. Those individuals are put out into the streets. These are hotels that you're renting, all of them. But that wasn't acceptable to your government. So you shut that project down and you went to a more open air shelter in my community, which is shocking to me because these individuals definitely needed help. They needed your support. And the reality is,
2: I think people do need dignified
1: care as well.
2: But you haven't set aside any resources to deliver that, despite spending $5 billion that you still haven't told British Columbians how you're going to spend.
1: How you will pay off with this tax increase the deficit that you've created, which is now double from 2024. You haven't showed that either. So I'd be very interested in hearing that.
2: Well,
1: but we are talking about housing. And you haven't been clear on this topic.
2: Let Mr. Eby respond,
0: Mr. Dirksen.
2: Let's tell families at home, it won't be on your back, our work to balance the budget. We're going to grow the economy. We're going to reduce wasteful administrative spending wherever we can. But if we're going to do things like deliver the health care that you and your family deserve, we do have to ask the people who have the most in the province to pay a little bit more to be able to deliver that care for you. And that is, treats families like yours with respect to tell you both what we need and how we're going to pay for it. And as Mr. Dirksen says, there are two sides to that ledger. He's just forgotten to bring one of them here tonight.
1: Or we could grow our economy, Shachi, and we could fund the things that we so desperately need in this province. But I think the real question is that this appears to be another David Eby promise. I guess the question here tonight for all British Columbians is, will you keep this promise? Because the reality is, you had an opportunity for the last 2 years. BC housing is a catastrophic mess under your leadership, and we've seen that in so many sites throughout this province. So why didn't you do all of this in the last 2 years? You've certainly had time.
2: Well, Lauren, you may remember the 13 occasions when you tried to bring down the government. Or maybe do you remember
1: voting?
2: What does
1: that have to do with
2: maybe
1: housing?
2: Maybe do you remember voting
1: province?
2: That we should be debating whether
0: seconds.
2: Or not
0: Let's
2: we should
0: the
2: repeal the Human Rights Act?
1: What does that have to do with housing in this province?
0: To address voluntary care.
1: That's absurd.
0: What is your government doing to address voluntary care and the necessary supports that people need to live a dignified life?
2: That's a great
0: because
2: question.
0: Because all I see your government is reaching as the first resort on involuntary care, which has been proven to be costly and ineffective. Our candidate for Saanich South, Lisa Lapointe, who is the former chief coroner of this in this government for 13 years, her and your public health officer, Bonnie Henry, have both supported our plan to help people first.
4: All right, leaders, we do have to leave it there, Mr. Eby. If I had time, I would give it to you. If I had time, I would. We do need to move on to our final topic tonight, and that is about the way parties work or often don't work together in the legislature. The first question is to Mr. Eby. Suppose voters give you a minority mandate, and to keep your promises, you need the support of other parties. In that scenario, what specifically are you prepared to give up or change to keep a functioning legislature together and, importantly, keep British Columbians from yet another election?
2: Well, for British Columbians at home, I want you to know that whatever you decide on voting day, I'm going to respect that decision. And if it's a majority or a minority, we're always willing to work with anyone in the legislature that wants to work with us to make life better for you and your family. That's the bottom line. But I will be frank. I have a hard time imagining working with this iteration of the Conservative Party. When you have the campaign director directly attacking Muslims, when you have a candidate in Chilliwack insulting her colleagues, telling a colleague that she's immoral because she's gay, and linking people who are gay with being pedophiles. When you have a leader of the party that voted for an act that was literally called an act to repeal the Human Rights Code, I struggle to know what areas we have in common. I believe in being honest with the voters about how we're going to pay for things, what we're going to pay for. When we make difficult decisions, look, I'm not perfect, but I will always act in the best interest of British Columbians, and that's my commitment to you and your family.
0: Thank you, Mr. Eby. To you now, Mr. Dirksen. In the political equivalent of a shotgun wedding, under the threat of an election, your party hastily brought back members of your caucus who were divided along fiscal and social conservative lines. Conservatives could not stay together in opposition. How can voters trust that you can stay together if you form government?
1: Sachi, this is a great opportunity to talk about the unification of our party. We have focused on bringing our group back together. We have some incredible candidates. And with respect to working with other parties, I will tell you that no matter the challenges that Mr. Eby might have in his caucus, and he has a significant amount of challenges, I will absolutely do everything I can to represent British Columbia well, if given that opportunity. But we are completely unified, and I am completely committed to leading with an absolute abundance of respect to British Columbians and an absolute abundance of dignified conversation. We have to do it at every single level. First Nations, everyone, the folks that are dealing with issues in our province that need our help, we have to work with every single British Columbian, no matter what. And I'm absolutely committed to doing that, and I will commit to working very hard in the legislature with other parties as well to bring all of that forward for the betterment of British Columbians.
0: Thank you, Mr. Dirksen. Now to you, Ms. Loewen. In the last election, the Conservatives won at least 9 ridings where the combined Green and NDP vote exceeded the Conservative total. So what do you say to those who argue that a vote for a Green candidate ultimately results in more BC Conservatives being elected?
3: This is the challenge of our two-party system, and this is why the BC Greens have been pushing for proportional representation for many years. And, you know, when we saw the 2017 referendum that Mr. Eby wrote himself, he deployed complex legalese and an example that had never been practiced anywhere in the world, and still it narrowly failed. It is clear that British Columbians want to believe in better. We don't want to be stuck between two lesser evils. And I think our best governments have come from green minority governments. And I have to say, the last time we were in a surplus, it was in a green coalition. And I think it is just essential that political parties do the hard work of inspiring voters. And instead of, you know, fear-mongering about lesser evils, you know, that is the bedrock of our democracy, and that is exactly what the BC Greens are delivering. You know, we are inspiring thousands of new people into our party under the promise that we can deliver a life you can afford and care you can count on.
0: Okay, thank you, Ms. Dirksen. Now, before we move on to the last open debate of the evening, all night we've been hearing from these three leaders whose parties met the debate criteria. Two other parties, Centre BC and One BC, did not run enough candidates to be here tonight. However, depending on where you live, many of you will see those other parties' candidates on your ballots. So here are Centre BC leader Eleanor Sturco and One BC leader Dallas Brody explaining what role they hope to play in this election.
5: I'm not asking British Columbians to pretend that Centre BC will form government. I'm asking them a different question. who will hold the next government accountable. Centre BC is a socially progressive, environmentally pragmatic, and fiscally responsible party. Divisiveness and extremes on the left and on the right aren't helping British Columbians. Electing Centre BC will ensure there's a strong centrist voice in Victoria. We'll support strong ideas and bring accountability back to the legislature.
6: One BC is needed in the legislature to fight for prosperity for all British Columbians. We will push for a 25% income tax cut for both individuals and corporations, and we will push for a 2% cut in the PST. As well, we will fight against these land-back giveaways that are being done by the current government. We will read the treaties and let you know what is going on. We will stop the greed and corruption of the reconciliation industry in British Columbia and put BC back in the hands of British Columbians.
4: So voters have heard from them. Leaders, you have heard from them. Mr. Dirksen, you may open our last debate, but first I have to apologize. You are not Ms. Dirksen, you are Ms. Loewen. Oh, goodness. All right. To you, Mr. Dirksen.
1: I'm sorry, is it a question?
4: This is open debate.
2: Well, I'm happy to go. British Columbians need support on the cost of living. We have a commitment to rein in the profits of the oil and gas companies at the pump to save you 30 cents a litre. That's about 20 bucks a fill up. We have a commitment to rein in the excess profits on the basics at the grocery store for you and your family. Eggs, chicken, milk, the basics that you need. That's not where the excess profits should be taken by these giant grocery chains. We're going to bring down your cost of food by allowing competition, smaller stores, to be close to the big boys, to keep the costs down for you and your families. I can't believe we haven't been talking about cost of living for the whole debate. I know it's the number one issue for you and your family, and we have practical measures to drive down the cost of fuel at the pump and your groceries. And in addition,
1: none of which,
2: to make sure that we're going to deliver the health care that you and your family deserve by asking those who have the most to pay a little bit more.
1: None of which have been really explained here tonight. And the reality is all I hear is about control and taxation. I will continue to absolutely commit to the fact that we have to supercharge British Columbia's economy.
2: You're going to supercharge British Columbians.
1: Mr. Eby, we have to get back to growing our economy. And if that happens through a multitude of different ways, there's been no support for the forestry industry. You have damaged forestry. You have damaged forestry beyond recognition. This was once a thriving opportunity for so many British Columbians. There are six or seven milling operations in the downtown core of my community. People are terrified.
3: What do you plan to do on the cost of living?
1: Oh, well, I'll tell you right now, we've offered up a number of savings for people in the lowest tax brackets in this province. But those individuals, so many of them, want jobs. They want to work and be productive in this province.
2: Well,
1: and the reality is
3: 42,000
1: people.
3: That is the
1: 42,000 people have lost their jobs in the last 2 months. And I guarantee you, they're sitting at home watching this debate, looking for some kind of hope in British Columbia. And from what I've heard here tonight, there is not hope. There is an opportunity to tax our residents more, but I haven't heard a lot of conversation about how our economy will grow in this province. And that is what British Columbians are looking for right now. Can you imagine 42,000 people that are in harm's way right now of paying their mortgage, paying the taxes that you continue to charge them?
3: I mean, these individuals are leaving the province every year because of the cost of living crisis. And it's because we're in this cycle of broken promises and election pledges that never come to fruition. We saw that, Mr. Eby, with your $1,000 grocery rebate check that never came. You know, there's constant band-aids, temporary price caps. You know, we need to see real lasting solutions. And that's why the BC Greens are bringing in 20 public grocery stores that are going to bring down the costs on staples and are going to support a resilient food supply chain, supporting local farmers. And, you know, we've also, of course, the stalled and frozen promises on childcare. You know, how long do British Columbians have to wait on these desperate, urgent cost of living issues?
2: I share a lot of values with Emily on these critical issues. On the cost of groceries, it shouldn't depend on whether or not your community has one of the Green Party's public stores. You already have a grocery store. We're going to rein in the excess profits on those groceries.
1: Cost control and taxes. Cost control and taxes. We've offered a tax break for people making under $32,000 in this province. Will not pay provincial tax at all.
2: And
1: that affects people that are working in those. That affects people that are working in those very grocery stores that you're talking about.
2: How are they going to get to work if they can't afford their car insurance?
1: That might be making minimum wage. And the reality is, this will also extend to senior citizens in this province. We have to give some relief in this province to the residents that are working so hard. And we have to bolster our industries in this province to grow some good-paying jobs for all British Columbians. And that extends from rural BC into the city and all throughout this province.
2: British Columbians have seen you for about 10 minutes in action, Mr. Dirksen, and they've already seen you write a secret letter to insiders, the trial lawyers and private insurance companies,
1: Mr. Eby, that
2: committing
1: went to 14,000
2: people. Committing to double
3: Neither
2: their
3: of
2: car
3: you
2: insurance.
3: Have the courage to stand up to big grocery, and it shows.
4: Leaders, I'm going to stop you there. We are now out of time. It's time to go to closing statements. So each one of you will have 1 minute according to the draw to make your closing statement. Ms. Lowen, you are up first.
3: Frankly, I'm exhausted by the status quo, and I know you are too. I'm exhausted by a party that is constantly bribing you with election promises and failing to deliver. We see that in the NDP. In the Conservatives, we see opacity and unwillingness to report, you know, where the cuts are coming from. You know, this is not good governance. The BC Greens believe in better. We believe that we can tax the extreme wealth in this province to deliver on the services we so desperately need. You know, that looks like universal childcare. That looks like fast, free, and frequent transit. And that looks like social housing. You know, I just don't see genuine courage in this room. I see old ideas that are being recycled, and I think it's time that we have a minority government with the Greens to hold these actors to account.
4: Thank you, Ms. Lowen. Mr. Eby, to you.
2: Thanks. Thank you, Shachi. Thank you to the Green leader, to the Conservative leader. Thanks to the team here who's put on this debate. It's crucial for British Columbians to know what the proposals are in front of them. Look, I know that I haven't been perfect. Our government hasn't been perfect. But we have always been, and we always will be, committed to fight for you on groceries, to drop the cost on the basics for you and your family by reining in the excess profits in the big grocery stores. On car insurance, a 3-year freeze on your car insurance with uncertain plans from the Conservatives that'll double your rates. And on fuel, to rein in the gouging by the oil and gas companies. Look, I love this province. I love Canada. I know we can be incredible together. And we're gonna stand shoulder to shoulder with leaders across the country to build up this country and this province at a crucial time.
4: Thank you, Mr. Eby. To you, Mr. Dirksen, 1 minute.
1: Well, thank you very much, Shachi. I know that people in this province sat at their dining room tables last weekend thinking about what the path forward is for them. 42,000 of them, in fact, don't have jobs over the last 2 months. Nothing is better under the NDP in this province. We have very serious situations, 1.2 million people without doctors, an economy in peril, our youth are priced out of the real estate market, and our seniors are not being cared for in the way that they should be. David Eby called a cynical snap election because he saw an opportunity for himself. I see an opportunity for you, and I am absolutely convinced it could be so much better. The fact is, British Columbia should be the envy of the world. One where we have a robust economy, one where we care for our seniors, one where we have good relationships with First Nations. The reality is we are so far off track, we have to make change on October 24th.
4: Thank you, Mr. Dirksen. Leaders, all of you, thank you for a respectful debate tonight. On behalf of the Broadcast Consortium, we hope this has helped you get to know the leaders, their parties, and their promises. Voting day is October 24th. Advance voting begins the day after tomorrow, and there's still time to request a mail-in ballot. I'm Shachi Curl. It's been such a pleasure to spend this evening with you leaders. Good night.

0: From CBC News, The World This Hour, I'm Claude Fague. Toronto police say three members of the Canadian Armed Forces have been charged in a major criminal investigation that started after a kidnapping. Aaron Collins has more.
1: I can confirm that three of the accused are members of the Canadian Armed Forces.
2: Toronto's police chief, Myron Demkew, says those service members are among seven people charged in connection to a kidnapping over the summer. He identified the three as Talarumba Fernando, James Moreau, and Jack Miley. Demkew says police also seized guns, drugs, and a stockpile of ammunition during their investigation.
1: Almost all of this ammunition was allegedly stolen from the Canadian Armed Forces.
2: Police say the victim's cryptocurrency was the target, a growing trend, according to Jameson Lopp, a crypto security expert.
3: Criminals are learning more that this can be a potentially very high return on investment for the time and resources they put into it.
2: The investigation is ongoing, but so far police say they haven't connected those accused in the kidnapping scheme to any organized crime groups. Aaron Collins, CBC News, Toronto.
0: Ukrainian President Volodymyr Zelensky has said he feels personally betrayed by Donald Trump after the U.S. president recently lifted sanctions on Russian diesel and announced an energy ceasefire which Russia has ignored. In an interview with talk show host Piers Morgan during a visit to London, Zelensky said it seemed Kyiv was losing long-term U.S. support in its war with Russia.
4: It's a pity that we are losing strong partner. It's not about business for us. It's just our life. And this is our country. It's our body. So our home, our children. That's why it's painful. When President Trump chooses one side, not our side, but we are okay that he's in the middle. But if you're in the middle, you have to stay in the middle.
0: Meanwhile, the owner of SpaceX, Elon Musk, says the company's military-grade satellite communications network can only be restricted by the U.S. government after Ukraine said that it had access, that its access has been impaired. Starshield can cut off internet connections for any projectile moving above a certain speed. The federal government is offering big cash prizes to jumpstart Canada's drone defense industry. And a testing facility in southeastern Alberta is giving companies a chance to show off the hardware. The Sandbox is a defense technology event hosted by the Canadian Armed Forces and the Department of National Defense. Evan Dyer takes us there.
5: We would love for Canada to be our first customer.
6: Paul Ziadeh of Calgary's North Vector Dynamics has designed a laser-guided missile, and he's come to Alberta's Suffield Research Centre to test it. All expenses covered by the Department of National Defence.
5: The goal with this is to take out a Shahed type of drone.
6: Shaheds are the long-range fixed-wing kamikaze drones designed by Iran that have devastated infrastructure in two wars across Ukraine and the Arabian Peninsula. In the counter-drone game, it's not enough to be fast or accurate. You also have to be cheap. North Vector's missile is just one of the methods being tested at the Sandbox Trials, which is open to Canadian and international competitors and offers $1 million prize for the best solution. Evan Dyer, CBC News, at the Suffield Research Centre in Alberta.
0: Demonstrators and riot police clashed in Albania's capital today. It's the second straight day of violence as tens of thousands have gathered for student-led protests over government corruption and the rising cost of education. Albanian police deployed water cannons and tear gas to disperse crowds who had started a fire at the Ministry of Education building in the capital, Tirana. The unrest comes as similar student protest movements have been raging in France and other parts of Europe. And that is your World This Hour. For CBC News, I'm Claude Fague.
7: And time now for a look at the BC weather. Along the north coast, increasing clouds with rain overnight, a low of 10. For the Peace region, partly cloudy and down to zero. For the central interior, increasing clouds with some fog, a low of minus 1. For the southeast, clear with a low down to minus 1. For the southern interior, increasing clouds, a low of plus 5. And along the south coast, a few clouds and some fog overnight, a low of 9 degrees. A mix of sun and cloud for Thursday, highs 15 to 21.

0: Welcome to Ideas. I'm Nala Ayand. Celebrations at a party for Quebec separatists. They're watching election results come in on October 5th, 2026. Elbow to elbow, they're packed into one of Montreal's most popular nightclubs. At the bar, a rare Anglophone is found, and he asks what all the noise is about.
1: Les auditeurs, est-ce que vous pouvez expliquer le bruit?
2: Ben en ce moment, on n'était pas sûr qu'André allait gagner, et là, il vient d'être élu pour son parti. On est content.
0: We weren't sure André was going to win, explains this supporter, but now he's been declared elected, she says. So we're happy. An outsider stumbling into the space would surely think that it was a victory party. The atmosphere is jubilant, at times ecstatic. But in fact, it's a party for the party that came in last in the popular vote. Québec solidaire is the other separatist party of Quebec.
3: Oui, ben moi, c'est Laura Fortin. Je suis bénévole pour Québec solidaire. J'ai aussi enseigné la science politique.
0: A party volunteer explains why she thinks two separatist parties are needed right now.
3: Mais je dirais que la vision de la souveraineté est très différente. Du côté de Québec solidaire, c'est une souveraineté inclusive. Donc en fait,
4: I'd say the vision of sovereignty is very different. For Quebec Solidaire, it's an inclusive sovereignty. It's proposing a constituent assembly where everyone gathers. First Nations, Inuit, Francophones, Anglophones, to decide what kind of Quebec we want. It's sovereignty with social justice. And at the moment, with Parti Québécois, it's not the same vision. That's a more exclusive sovereignty, identitarian, Francophone, Québécois, white. With Quebec Solidaire, it is a sovereignty that includes everyone.
0: Note that supporters of the Parti Québécois do not endorse this account of what's separating the separatists. We'll hear their side of the story in a moment. But to focus on the distinction itself, excluding versus including is a tension that rises inevitably. Any nationalist or separatist movement must face it. How to unite a people is also how to separate a people. Where to draw the line with the neighbors. Today on Ideas, we continue our series on separatism in Canada and around the world. Ideas producer Tom Howell is based in Quebec. He's looking into what the separatist cause has to offer newcomers to the province.
5: The party leader is addressing the crowd now. They chant her name all together as one. Ruba, Ruba. Ruba doesn't want this to be all about her, so she starts another chant. C'est possible, c'est possible. It's possible, it's possible. And the crowd is united. Unless you count people like me, who are also here as media, wearing media lanyards around our necks to warn people off before they hug us by accident.
6: Je sais pas si vous vous rappelez, là, il y a pas longtemps, il me semble qu'on partait de loin. Mais Colin, on s'est battu.
5: The leader reminds the crowd how, not so long ago, other people were counting them out. But how did this lot ever fight back and prove them wrong? That gets everyone chanting together again. Ce n'est qu'un début, continuons le combat. It's just the start, let's continue the fight. The slogan of students in Paris, France, 1968. To be a proper Quebec solidarist, it helps to know the right history. Or rather, the left history.
6: Oui, madame. Puis tout.
5: She's saying they were facing a very strong wind from the right. But thank God the Quebec Solidarists were there to show people an alternative to the four flavors of right-wingness offered by the four other parties. We were there to give people hope, she says. And we'll continue to defend an inclusive Quebec, which opens its arms and its heart.
6: On va être là aussi pour bâtir un pays qui ne laisse personne derrière.
5: We'll build a country that leaves no one behind.
6: On va bâtir le pays avec les immigrants dont Gérald Godin parlait comme d'une richesse pour le Québec.
5: And we'll build it with the immigrants, whom Mr. Godin called a richness or a treasure for Quebec. Now, if you don't know that name, Gérald Godin, take note of it, because this reference is pointed at the other separatists.
7: Now a word for my English-speaking friends in Quebec.
5: Crossfade to the party for the victorious Quebec Party, also known as the Parti Québécois, at their Montreal headquarters 6 kilometres away. And here's the new premier-elect, Paul Saint-Pierre Plamondon, with a special message for Anglophones.
7: Many of you right now might be wondering how the Parti Québécois will govern over the next 4 years. I just wanted to let you know very clearly that I'll be the premier of everyone in Quebec. I've said it earlier in this campaign, but we're all in the same boat and we share the same future. We have the same interests and we have before us many challenges and problems that we will solve together. So I'm looking forward to work with you.
5: Switching to French, Monsieur Plamondon points out that our people represent only 2% of the speakers in an otherwise entirely English-speaking North America. He's not counting Mexico, among other exceptions.
7: It's a question of justice and equity, but also it's a question of survival. And it's a question of destiny for our people, who represents only 2% of the locuteurs in an America du Nord, entirely anglophone.
5: Just like all the other peoples, says Plamondon, we deserve our own country and our own democracy. I continue to dream of this country, he's saying, and like my predecessors and millions of Quebecers, I'm sure our national destiny will come true, be beautiful, and bring meaning to the life of René Lévesque and Jacques Parizeau, among others.
7: René Lévesque, de Jacques Parizeau et de tant d'autres qui ont servi le Québec avec tous leurs efforts et tout leur cœur. Alors à vous tous et à nous tous.
5: The crowd breaks into the unofficial Quebec anthem, Jean du Pays, People of the Country. It was René Lévesque's favorite song. Monsieur Plamondon points out that the people singing are all young, 18 and 19-year-olds, and he takes a moment to tell these kids to dream big, overcome fear, be yourselves, because life is short. And at this, the crowd breaks into a different song.
7: Soyez vous-même. Soyez vous-même.
5: Strange coincidence, the Quebec Solidarity Party has also just broken into Spanish. The people, united, will never be defeated. It's the slogan of Salvador Allende's left-wing movement in Chile in the early 1970s, the one that got elected and then was booted out in a military coup where General Augusto Pinochet seized power. The Solidarists are chanting this because André Fontecilla just gave his acceptance speech after winning his seat. Born in Chile, André fled the Pinochet regime, aged 14. In fact, of the 9 people elected by Quebec Solidaire to the National Assembly this evening, 3 are immigrants. Party leader Ruba Gazal is one of them. She was born in Beirut, her parents refugees from Palestine. She published a memoir last year called Les gens du pays viennent.

0: of Sidayer. The people of the country also come from elsewhere. The title is a riposte to what she sees as a turn towards anti-immigrant ethno-nationalism by part of Quebec's separatism movement.
1: Je pense que c'est une perte pour ce que j'appellerais la mission de solidarité du Québec.
0: And that same schism between Quebec separatists explains Ruba Gazal's reference to Gérald Godin.
1: L'immigrant a la chance d'avoir un pied ici et un pied à son pays d'origine.
0: Godin was a poet and politician. After the 1980 referendum in Quebec, he became Minister of Immigration in the Parti Québécois government. Here, Godin is giving the final speech of his life shortly before he died, saying the immigrant is lucky to have a foot in two countries. It enriches him and it enriches us. It's like how in love, the more you give, the more you receive. But we should point out, that's not literally Godin, and those weren't literally the words of his last speech in public. That's an actor playing him in a movie that just came out the week before the election in Quebec in October 2026.
2: Gérald Godin, tu nous manques pendant cette campagne électorale. C'est très, très beau. Ben, merci.
0: Ruba Gazal took a break from campaigning to go see this movie, along with what seems like every other francophone I've spoken to recently. The film is about the singer Pauline Julien, but Godin plays a big part in it. And over the years, he has come to represent the inclusive face of Quebec separatism. Multicultural, pro-immigrant, and hence why Ruba Gazal name-checked him in her speech and didn't mention this guy.
3: C'est vrai qu'on a été battu.
0: Jacques Parizeau.
3: Au fond par quoi? Par l'argent puis des votes ethniques.
0: The Parti Québécois leader in 1995 after Quebec voted no to separating. In the rest of Canada, at least, these became his most famous words. It's true that we were beaten, he said, but ultimately, by what? By money and ethnic votes. For anyone wanting to portray Quebec separatism as an ethno-nationalist movement, Parizeau's words have been useful. And on election night in 2026, to have the Parti Québécois leader evoking Parizeau,
4: de Jacques Parizeau et de tant d'autres qui ont servi le Québec,
0: while the Solidaire leader evokes Gérald Godin,
5: les immigrants dont Gérald Godin parlait comme d'une richesse,
0: is a simple indication of the two different visions of Quebec independence and of who is Québécois. In fact, arguably, dividing Quebec separatism into a yin and yang this way is a grotesque oversimplification and, on top of that, not fair. Ask someone from the Parti Québécois.
6: Yeah, my name is Aisha Issa. I run for Parti Québécois during this election.
0: Aisha was running in a Montreal riding in a tight three-way race with the Quebec Liberals and the Solidaire Party. The Liberals ended up taking it by a hair.
6: I'm from West Africa. I came here in Canada in 1992 to study. I was young at that time. I just finished my lycée in Africa, in Ivory Coast.
0: And all the places in the world to come and live, she chose Quebec.
6: Because it's a French place in North America. That's why I chose to come here in Quebec. My first language that I learned at home was French. In fact, I'm from an ethnic group that's name is Hausa. My parents speak Hausa, and the way we say good morning is Inakwana. Voilà.
0: Did you learn that language too?
6: Oui, if I can pursue in French.
0: Mm-hmm.
6: Oui, donc j'ai appris le Hausa à la maison, avec la famille.
7: Yeah, so I learned Hausa at home with my family. And because Niger is a country that was colonized by France, the official language is French. So I speak French very well, like many people in French-speaking Africa. I also studied in Ivory Coast.
6: Mais j'ai étudié aussi en Côte d'Ivoire.
0: Is the Hausa language more, does it feel more lovely to you because it's from your family history? Or how do you feel between the two languages?
7: Actually, I don't ask myself the question. French is the language I used in school, so all my intellectual reasoning is in French. And when I'm with my cousins, my grandparents, it's Hausa.
6: C'est le Hausa, donc automatiquement ça switch, mais
7: it automatically switches. Hausa is my culture. Music, jokes, insults.
6: Les jokes, les insultes. Ça fait partie. La danse.
7: Dance. Contemplating the sky, the stars,
6: ciel,
7: the air,
6: des
7: the
6: étoiles,
7: wind.
6: L'air, le vent.
7: That all gets

0: spoken in Hausa.
1: Is there a really good insult in Hausa that you can say, or is they too rude?
2: Actually, my parents raised me without the interdiction of learning insults. And it's a big regret for me because insults are where you master a language. You have to know insults. I think, yes. Because it's some subtleties, because sometimes it's just the way a word is turned that makes the sentence as an insult or not.
1: That's true.
2: Yes. So it's like a grammatical and phonetic use of the language that makes the insult. I found this aspect in Quebecois, because Quebecois people like to laugh. And when I come here, it's something that I found amazing to talk Quebecois, because at the beginning when I came here, I was thinking to speak French, but then I discovered Quebecois and I fell in love with the language and a guy who is Quebecois at Quebec City. And they make room around the table for me in the family, in the extended family. So I even learned to dance with Quebecois. I'm African, so you can imagine. I was thinking that, you know, you have ideas. Maybe they don't dance like us, but I learned to dance set carré, a traditional dance. I think it's something with the Celtic history, maybe you can tell me. But I learned to dance Quebecois dances in Quebec City.
1: The record set carré, or square dancing, was imported to Quebec from the United States, where it's believed to have grown out of a mélange of traditions, including English Morris dancing and the French quadrille, along with innovations from African musicians and influences from Celtic music.
2: I learned the language of Quebecois through the music, through family, the family of my boyfriend, through traveling around the territory of Quebec. I went to Gaspésie, Saguenay, Sherbrooke. At that time, I live in Quebec City, so I went. I had a chance to visit Montreal and different parts of Quebec, because after my bachelor, I studied in food and agriculture. So I have also at that moment to discover another aspect of Quebec, rural region of Quebec.
1: Aisha quickly felt a bond with the province's slogan, seen on vehicle license plates.
2: On the car, it's written, Je me souviens. And in my history, in the way I grew up, Je me souviens is something that is important for me. You have to know where you are from. So Je me souviens is something that it's not just remembering, just the fact of remembering that is important, but it's important to remember everything, the history. And it gave us a perspective of why there is le mouvement indépendantiste in Quebec. What are the struggle of the people from all origin in Quebec to understand, to not forget.
1: Aisha arrived in Quebec 3 years before the 1995 referendum on sovereignty. She immediately sided with the Yes campaign.
2: En fait, comme je viens d'un pays francophone d'Afrique de l'Ouest, l'idée d'être un pays, un peuple qui se gouverne.
0: Coming from a French-speaking country in West Africa, the idea of being a country, a people that governs itself, is already part of my intellectual outlook. Because Niger is a former colony of France, and despite the independence movement in the 60s, there is still like a foreign stranglehold on the economy in many ways.
2: On a quand même une mainmise étrangère sur l'économie, sur plusieurs aspects du pays. Donc la notion d'indépendance.
0: The self-determination of a people is something I knew and supported. In Niger, there are several peoples with different languages. There's a language that unites us today, French. So I'm also a francophile.
2: Donc je suis francophile également. Donc quand je suis arrivé au Québec.
0: And when I arrived in Quebec, there were two things. In Niger, I didn't really have a voice as a woman. When I came here, my father said, maybe you should stay, because in Niger, you might not be able to take up your rightful place.
2: Donc quand je suis arrivée ici au Québec, en 95, il y avait la marche des femmes du pain et des roses. Donc je voyais des femmes.
0: When I got to Quebec in 1995, there was the Women's Bread and Roses March. I saw women asserting themselves, like Vivienne Barbeau, who I met during the campaign and who kindly supported me. So already in 1995, there was this sense of discovery and the possibility of being a woman and having a place and a voice in society.
2: Pour moi, c'était le prolongement de cette idée de souveraineté, d'indépendance.

0: tendance d'être chez soi et de contrôler son narratif.
1: The referendum for me was an extension of this idea of sovereignty, of independence, of feeling at home and controlling one's own story and circumstances. So I wasn't an activist. I didn't have the right to vote. But I was a supporter to my friends, the friends of my boyfriend who was Quebecois. And I was hoping the yes side would win,
0: reasons
1: that were my own and that I identified with in
0: Quebec.
2: The night of the referendum, when Jacques Parizeau blamed their defeat on the ethnic votes, Aisha did not feel particularly alienated by his words. Do you remember how you felt hearing that? Was it a big deal?
0: Yeah, it's interesting because for my campaign, it is the wife of Jacques Parizeau who opened my campaign. It's Lisette Lapointe. So we had the discussion about this last sentence of Parizeau at that night. And for me, at that night, I didn't recognize myself in those affirmations of Parizeau because je suis la preuve que ce...
1: I'm the proof this desire for a country isn't linked to ethnicity. It's linked to other things.
0: It is probably linked to other enjeux. Moi, comme je viens de là où je viens, ça fait partie de ma réflexion politique critique.
1: Coming from where I come from, it's part of my political and critical thinking to want a country. And I think at the time, and I had the chance to speak about this with Lisette Lapointe, Mr. Parizeau's words concerned the leaders of Greek, Italian, and Jewish communities who openly protested and encouraged their communities to speak up against the referendum. Unfortunately, that got stretched to immigrants in general. It's unfortunate that history has held on to it in this way. Even at the time, I didn't think this statement applied to me. And even less today.
2: I first encountered Aisha via the podcast Suis-je Québécoise? Am I a Quebecer? Her answer to that question, yes. Much more than she feels like a Canadian.
0: From the beginning, when I came here, the first thing I saw is that Quebec is something different from Canada. It's the French part. The way we talk, the way we see things, how we approach life is fundamentally different from the rest of Canada. I went to Toronto, I went to Ottawa, I went to BC, Alberta, and it's not the same as here. It's here we have something different. And people, when they come in Quebec, quand les gens migrent au Québec, parce qu'il y a une certaine affinité culturelle. Les Européens, quand ils viennent, les Africains, quand ils viennent pour cette affinité culturelle qu'ils ne retrouvent pas ailleurs.
2: Ouais.
0: Cette chaleur.
1: When people migrate to Quebec, it's because there's a certain cultural affinity. When Europeans come or Africans, they're coming for a cultural affinity they don't find elsewhere. This warmth that you don't get in the rest of Canada.
2: Shall we say that for you, the idea of the country then is... It's not necessarily an economic argument. It's more like this feels right. It feels different. And
0: exactly.
2: So therefore, it's a country.
0: Exactly.
2: Yeah.
0: Yeah.
2: Yeah.
0: That's exactly.
2: Can you describe an aspect of the independent Quebec that would be different from Quebec today that you think would be very attractive?
0: To those who are here or to those who are coming?
2: To those who are coming here or who are new here. You know?
0: To those who are new here. Yeah, I think for me, le Québec, c'est... C'est la promesse d'un modèle de gouvernance.
1: For me, Quebec is the promise of a model for governing a land, resources, with a diverse people who've learned to live together. Today, the challenge is to live together, not just in Quebec, not just in Canada, but all over the world.
0: Pas juste au Québec, pas juste au Canada, mais à travers le monde. Le défi, c'est d'apaiser et c'est de vivre ensemble. Parce que les ressources réduisent, on a dépassé les 7 limites planétaires.
1: The challenge is for us to calm ourselves and live with each other. Because the resources are decreasing. We've passed through those 7 planetary boundaries, ecologically speaking. It's key that we quickly put forward a model for a more peaceful relationship to land, resources, including water, which is extremely precious. In my writing, I've met people who offer models for cohabitation, linking ways to live on the land with mixed housing, using other forms of energy like geothermal energy, innovating with co-living that's multicultural, multi-age, multi-neurological profile, plus local urban agriculture. These are, for me, the right models.
0: Je pense qu'au Québec, on est petit, tout en ayant la possibilité

0: We will impress the whole world with our skills at cohabitation and live together. And of course, we will always have neighbors that we still need to get along with.
1: Yeah, we'll inspire the neighbors.
0: Thanks so much for speaking with me.
1: Thank you. Thank you for having me.
2: Aisha Issa. She's a former director of Quebec's Institute for Agri-Food Technology, and she was a candidate for the Parti Québécois in the October 2026 election. You're listening to another installment in our series on separatism in Canada and worldwide. This is Ideas. I'm Nahla Ayed. And now a twist. From Quebec, we shift focus to the tiny country of Wales.

0: Like Quebec, Wales has its own national assembly and its own language, but it's part of another country, namely the United Kingdom. Like Quebec, Wales also recently elected a separatist party to govern it. This despite polls showing support for Welsh independence hovering around 30%, roughly the same as support for independence in Quebec. For Wales, it's the first time a separatist party has come to power. In September 2026, the Welsh First Minister, Rhinab Iorwerth, held a summit with the leaders of Scotland and Ireland. All three favor independence for their countries, and they gave notice to the UK's Parliament in Westminster that they intend to pursue, quote, constitutional change. That makes it a loaded moment for Wales National Theatre Company to bring its latest production to the stage.
1: England was an experiment, and it's failed, as the centuries of chaos make clear.
0: That's the actor Michael Sheen in the role of Owain Glyndwr from the play Owain and Henry. It's a new historical epic about a Welsh military commander who rebelled against the English king, Henry IV, in the year 1400. Ideas producer Tom Howell has a personal connection to the story.
2: The name on my birth certificate is not actually Tom, but Owain, spelled O-W-A-I-N, after Owain Glyndwr, folk hero, Prince of Wales, and the last best hope for Welsh independence. Admittedly, quite a long time ago. Naming me that was the suggestion of a Welsh-speaking neighbour of my parents at the time I was born. 6 centuries after Glyndwr's rebellion against England, people who feel ethnically attached to the Welsh nation, such as many who have the last name Howell, may still look back to Owain as the man who could have made Wales a proper country. But for Welsh separatists today, just like for Quebec ones, if you're trying to get majority support, it's hard to know how much to lean on ancient history to appeal to the people in your country now.
3: Hi, I'm Gary Owen. I'm a playwright from Cardiff in Wales.
2: Gary Owen is the writer of this new play at the Welsh National Theatre in Cardiff. Gary's own Welsh identity took some years to form, despite growing up there in the small coastal town of Narberth. He reached the age of 5 without the slightest clue that he was Welsh, which caused him confusion one morning in 1977, the year of
3: Queen Elizabeth's Jubilee. We were taken out of our school to stand near a road because the Queen was going to drive past. And we were handed out flags, and I was expecting to be handed a Union Jack, and we were handed this odd flag I'd never seen before with a dragon on it. And I didn't know quite what that flag was or what it meant, and I was quite disappointed that I didn't have a proper flag to wave at the black car the Queen apparently was in as she drove past us at speed.
2: What was going on with that?
3: I think what was going on was that it's not that we had sort of migrated to the area recently. We were, as far as we knew, a Welsh family, but it wasn't something that was ever talked about, and it wasn't something that I experienced. But, I mean, do 5-year-olds talk about nationality?

0: See, maybe, I don't know. I mean, we were very keen that, you know, we were British and we'd beaten the Germans in two world wars.
1: The realization that such a thing as Welshness existed and that it was distinct from Englishness came a few years later.
0: My family moved about 4 or 5 miles up the road. And as you go north in Pembrokeshire, you pass an imaginary line called the Landscare. And what happens is, when you pass the Landscare, you move into a slightly different country where people speak Welsh all around you. And in those days, you know, we parents worry a lot about what school to send their kids to. They didn't in the 1970s. So my parents just sent me to the local school, where I turned up to discover that everyone else was speaking a different language. And I had to just get on with it.
1: Tell me more. What happened?
0: Well, it was extremely disconcerting. The classes would split into two halves in the morning, and those of us that spoke Welsh would be taught in Welsh, and those of us that did not speak Welsh would have kind of very intensive Welsh lessons. And then in the afternoon, we sort of got back together again as one class. And my mum tells me that within 6 months, I was, in her words, brabbling away at tea time in a language she couldn't understand.
1: Had your any grandparents spoken Welsh?
0: Do you know, again, it turns out I did, but I didn't know this until after he died. My paternal grandfather was a Welsh speaker, but he didn't pass the language on to any of his children. So I had no idea that he spoke Welsh until long after he died, which is really sad, because I even though I went to a Welsh school for maybe 18 months, I lost the language. We moved to Bridgend, which is a very Anglophone area, and there was no Welsh at all, so I just lost it again. But I started to learn it as an adult, and there was a time when he had quite severe dementia, but he could carry on sort of fragmentary conversations, and there was a time when I would have learned enough Welsh that I could have spoken to him in Welsh, but literally, even as I was relearning the language, it didn't occur to my father or to any of my uncles and aunties to say, oh, Grampy grew up speaking Welsh. And it was literally many years later, my father and I were driving through Pembrokeshire and we stopped at a chapel, a Baptist chapel, where my dad said, this is the chapel we used to go to when I was a kid. And the sermons were terrifying. I couldn't understand a word of them, but I could just tell that they were terrifying from the tone of the Baptist preacher. And about 10 minutes later, it finally occurred to me to say, Dad, what? Why were you going to a Welsh-speaking chapel? And then he went, oh, well, Grampy spoke Welsh, of course. But that's not a detail any of us had sort of prized out of each other in about 40 years.
1: Gary attributes this oversight largely to matters of personality, but also partly to institutions that wanted to erase the otherness of the Welsh.
0: Certainly there was a generation that grew up, even after people stopped literally beating the language out of children, there was a generation after that that grew up thinking it was a kitchen language. You spoke it in the kitchen, you didn't speak it outside. And lots of older people, for example, who speak Welsh really fluently, can't say numbers in Welsh because you wouldn't do business in Welsh. So they'll speak Welsh and then have to say numbers in English.
1: What's that about beating it out of children? Is that a real thing? Or?
0: That's a real thing. There was a practice in the 1800s called the Welsh Knot that's tied up with religion and with the spread of sort of non-conformist Protestant faiths in Welsh-speaking communities, that some Church of England bishops feared that they were losing ground to Baptists and Methodists and these sorts of people. And so they decided that because these non-conformist faiths were spreading in Welsh language communities, that the Welsh language was a problem. So a practice grew up where school was made compulsory for children and schools were in English, and the first child who was heard speaking their native language would have to wear a sign around their neck, that a wooden block that said WN on it, and it meant Welsh Knot. And if you were wearing the Welsh Knot at the end of the day, you were beaten. But the particular sort of cruelty and ingenuity of the Welsh Knot was you could get rid of the Welsh Knot by passing it on to one of your school fellows who also was caught speaking Welsh. So these Welsh-speaking children learned essentially to betray each other and to come to, you know, resent the fellow

0: Welsh speakers who betrayed them and got them beaten at the end of the day. And obviously there are lots of different reasons why people stopped speaking Welsh, a lot of them socio-economic. But that was a real thing that happened for decades of compulsory schooling in the 1800s.
1: Historical resentments against the English linger. And as in Quebec, a resentment narrative serves as a powerful tool for uniting a people. It also drives interest in stories of long-ago rebels who turned a people's resentment into action. This happened in Scotland in 1995, when the Scots rediscovered the story of an ancient rebel named William Wallace, thanks to Mel Gibson's film Braveheart.
0: Scotland got their Braveheart moment. And as much as some Scottish people have some difficulties with that film and with the presentation of the story, it still did a lot in terms of just raising the profile of William Wallace and the understanding of Scottish history. And in Wales, we seem to have been saying since then, why haven't we had our telling of the Owain Glyndŵr story, which is, you know, quite similar to William Wallace in that he was a successful rebel against the English crown who ultimately failed.
1: Owain Glyndŵr's Day is celebrated in Wales every September the 16th. That's the day he declared himself Prince of Wales and promised a programme of constitutional change by fighting the English with swords.
0: He was very talented, not just as a warrior, but more as a politician, in that almost everybody Henry IV sent to put down his rebellion, he would negotiate with them and turn them into an ally. So most of the people of Wales rise in support of him. Hundreds, if not thousands, of people come home from England to join his rebellion, and then some fairly important English nobles join him as well. And then, of course, every French king, whenever the English king is in trouble, is always there to put the boot in. So the French send an army. He held parliaments. He started to establish universities. He reinstated Hywel Dda's legal system in Wales. So there were a couple of years where there was this actual kind of functioning Welsh nation.
1: Gary Owen decided to write about Owain Glyndŵr because he was interested in the character and also to fill a huge hole in the Welsh self-understanding that persists.
0: In Wales, there are two ways to grow up. You can grow up speaking Welsh or not speaking Welsh, and you have a very different experience if you do. If you grow up going to a Welsh-speaking school, you will learn a lot about Welsh culture and Welsh society and our history. And if you go to a school that does not work through the medium of Welsh, you might have quite a different experience. We were talking to some school kids on Glyndŵr Day a couple of weeks ago at the National Library in Aberystwyth and asked them about, you know, how they had learned about Glyndŵr. And the answer was, well, we did this morning before we had to meet you. And that was, you know, I assume things had changed a bit, but it seems not. You know, my 13-year-old son said to me the other day that for a long time he thought Owain Glyndŵr was just a word you could call pubs, because there are a lot of pubs called the Owain Glyndŵr.
1: This is a pretty meager reputation for someone who was once on the brink of changing world history.
0: There was a point in, I think, 1404, where he invaded England at the head of a combined Welsh, English and French army and met Henry IV just outside Worcester at a place called Woodbury Hill. And Owain had the bigger army and the better kind of tactical position on the hill on the day. And so you got this man who all through his rebellion had won by negotiating and doing deals with people. And I just wonder what happened at Woodbury Hill, because those two armies sat there for 8 days and did nothing. And then Owain just walked his army home. And we have no idea why. We have no idea what passed between the two sides over those 8 days. And I started to think, what did happen? And I can just make it up, of course. That's the joy of being a dramatist, not a historian. And that was the starting point for me, I think. Just the thing that got me really excited was, why did Owain walk away? If there wasn't a deal to be done, why didn't he fight? Why did he just walk away? So that's where it started. Mm.
1: Owain Glyndŵr, for reasons unknown, gave up his rebellion and spent the rest of his life on the run, the king. What happened to him in the end is a mystery.
0: He disappears. That's another thing about him, that he's never caught. And it's one of these, you know, it's a characteristically Welsh thing that, you know, in the rugby, we've never beaten the All Blacks. We've been beaten by them hundreds of times. But we'll always remember that one try that Shane Williams got against them that was a glorious try.

0: And the thing we say about Owen is, well, no one gave him up. He just disappeared. And that could just mean he died in a forest alone and unloved. But we try and make this victory out of it. And that's something that I picked up on for the end of the play. Again, why did he disappear? Where did he go? What happened to him? I mean, there's a sense in which he was a failure. You know, he got to a point where he had the strongest hand he was ever going to have, and he didn't use the advantage that he had, and he didn't. So what does that symbolise? I think maybe that's one of the reasons that people haven't written a big popular story up till now, because it's hard to find that, you know, moment of hope at the end. You know, it's quite a bleak ending. And in fact, early drafts of this play were quite bleak at the ending. And I suppose the thing he symbolises possibility. He symbolises just the knowledge that history could have gone very differently, and that it still can, that, you know, things are all still to fight for. Maybe in the core of the story is this notion that he was undefeated, whatever that means, and we might argue about what it means.
1: Gary says that today the political split in Wales is between Plaid Cymru, the ones supporting Welsh separatism and who are also pro-immigration, and the opposing party, which is more ethno-nationalist and anti-immigration. That's the Reform Party, linked to Nigel Farage. They're against Welsh independence because they see the tradition as being Britain.
0: There is a real split there, because Plaid Cymru defines itself as a civic nationalist party. And, you know, one of the slogans of Plaid Cymru is, the Welsh are the people who call Wales their home. So that can include anybody who wants to be here and wants Wales to be their home. And that is fundamentally opposed to the kind of ethno-nationalism that is at the heart of parties like Reform UK and the MAGA tendency in America. So there's a real schism between, I think, more and more people feeling confident and desirous of Welsh having more self-government, and also people who are willing to vote for a party that seemingly would be happy to put sort of Welshness aside and to have us just be a region of West Britain. So I don't know quite where that will see us ending up.
1: The only time I've seriously worried that Quebec separatism might be an ethno-nationalist movement was when separatists came marching past my apartment in Montreal, dressed in blue and white, waving flags and chanting, Le Québec aux Québécois, make Quebec for the Québécois. This was in May on the Journée des Patriotes, Quebec's National Patriots Day. The marchers also carried the banner of a separatist advocacy organization called the Saint-Jean-Baptiste Society. But any superficial resemblance to those far-right nationalist groups seen on the march in Europe lately is completely misleading, says the president of the Saint-Jean-Baptiste Society in Montreal, Marianne Alpin.
2: Certainement, quand on organise des manifestations, la Journée nationale des Patriotes, on peut entendre le Québec aux Québécois, mais les Québécois, c'est tous ceux et celles qui ont choisi le Québec là, comme terre d'accueil.
3: Certainly, when we organise demonstrations on National Patriots Day, you can hear Québec for the Québécois. But the Québécois include all those who choose Quebec as their adoptive country. You mustn't see a Quebecer as a person born with French-Canadian ancestry. Quebec is wonderful and welcoming.
2: Vietnam, cet accueil-là, c'était incroyable, qu'on appelle, entre guillemets, maintenant, les boat people.
3: We have to remember what it did regarding immigrants from Vietnam, what we now call the boat people. The welcome was incredible.
2: Québécois, mais ça fait tellement longtemps que les gens le répètent, c'est comme go abs go.
3: Sure, you can maybe see a problem with the slogan, but people have been repeating it for ages. It's like saying go Habs go. It's hard to remove a tradition like that.
2: C'est surtout ça qu'il faut se rappeler. Et nous, à la Société Saint-Jean-Baptiste, on a des membres de partout.
3: The Saint-Jean-Baptiste Society has members from everywhere, coming because they're interested in the history, the culture, to take part in activities.
2: Davantage sur qu'est-ce qui se passe au niveau national dans les différents dossiers ou pour participer aux activités que nous avons à la Société Saint-Jean-Baptiste.
3: I'm very, very proud to be president of the Saint-Jean-Baptiste Society of Montreal, and I'm convinced we'll succeed together soon to create this magnificent country with everyone.
1: For Marianne, who is of

0: both Quebecois and Syrian extraction, what ties the Quebec people together and unites them is language.
1: Notre socle social, c'est la langue française, notre culture, notre histoire. On est dans le mur en ce moment par rapport à la langue française. Le français recule tellement rapidement.
2: The core of our society is the French language, our culture, our history. We're up against the wall right now regarding French. It's receding so rapidly. We have to work very hard to reverse the trend.
1: De la loi des langues officielles qui vont protéger.
2: And staying in a Canada that ultimately wants to anglicize us, just look at the official languages policy. They're giving $100 million to English organizations in Quebec on the grounds that English is a precarious minority language here.
1: Très bien de protéger la langue française ailleurs au Canada, mais au Québec.
2: It's great to protect French language elsewhere in Canada, but suddenly in Quebec, it's like, we have to protect English. At the cost of $100 million per year, we're anglicizing Quebec. That's just one example.
1: On s'auto-gouverne nous-mêmes et on peut négocier nous-mêmes nos différents traités internationaux. On peut aussi avoir un CRTQ et non un CRTC qui...
2: But when we're a country, we'll govern ourselves. We'll negotiate our own international treaties. We'll have a CRTQ instead of a CRTC, handling agreements about what's on our airwaves.
1: On a de toute façon déjà nos institutions. On part pas de rien. Ben, dans le fond, c'est tout simplement...
2: And we're good in Quebec. We have our own institutions anyway. We're not starting with nothing. It's all about governing ourselves, because who better than us to govern ourselves?
1: Comme l'a dit le premier ministre du Canada, quand nous ne sommes pas à la table, nous sommes au menu, ben cette phrase, on peut la dire...
2: Like the prime minister of Canada says, if we're not at the table, we are on the menu. Well, we can say that phrase too.
1: Puis on sait pas trop ce qui s'est dit.
2: Because it's for us to negotiate with the US, not someone else. And we don't really know what's said, what's discussed. It's up to us to decide.
0: The Société Saint-Jean-Baptiste of Montreal has been in action since the early 1800s. It was there to lend diplomatic support to Louis Riel during the Red River Rebellion. But for Marianne, the separatist cause is not fundamentally driven by the past.
1: On est vraiment dans le présent. On parle à tous les Québécois, à toutes les Québécoises et à tous ceux et celles qui partagent le même territoire et qui veulent...
2: We speak to all Quebecers who share this land and want to take part in the project of building a society with us.
1: On n'est pas dirigé et réservé aux personnes qui sont nées...
2: When we talk about independence, it's not only for the people who were born here.
1: Avec toutes celles et à tous ceux qui ont choisi Québec comme terre d'accueil. Les nouveaux Québécois, il faut le voir comme des acteurs.
2: You have to see newcomers as actors, active figures in the future of Quebec.
1: Comme, ah, ce sont des personnes qui ont été intégrées. 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C'est la chose la plus magnifique de construire un pays puis de le construire justement...
2: It's the most magnificent thing to build a country and to build it precisely with everyone.
1: Tout le monde.
0: The society's main activity today includes fighting back against declines in French usage in Quebec. They have a program partnering 10,000 Quebecers, 5,000 francophones with 5,000 learners of French. They call it deux à deux, or two by two. It's aimed at improving people's French ability, of course, but also at cultural exchange.
1: En ce moment, c'est beaucoup, beaucoup, beaucoup le français. C'est vraiment incroyable comment ça va vite.
2: At this moment, it's a lot of focusing on French. It's really incredible how fast this decline is going. I keep repeating it, but it's really fundamental, French. Everything emanates from the language.
1: On est d'avis que la seule façon de protéger la langue française, c'est en étant un pays.
2: We believe the only way to protect French is by being a country.
1: Dossier, la seule façon de bien les avancer, c'est en étant...
2: And to be sure, in lots of different areas, the only way to move forward is by being the sole decider at the top of the command structure.
1: Toujours en partenariat, bien entendu.
2: Always being partners, for sure.
0: Like the Solidaire leader Ruba Gazelle, Marianne Alpin also went to see the movie about the separatist heroes Pauline Julien and Gerald Godin that came out just before the election. But Marianne, who underlines that her society is non-partisan, does not see the same schism that the Solidarists point to within the separatist movement, between the open and the closed versions, a Godin separatism versus a Parizeau separatism.
1: Okay. Oui, c'est un beau message qui est dit. Puis il faut être vigilant.

0: avec cette montée de l'extrême droite ou la montée.
1: So yes, it's a beautiful message. And you do have to be vigilant about this rise in the extreme right, which does not represent at all the values of the Saint-Jean-Baptiste Society, nor my own. But I must say, I do see the difficulty we have.
0: Il arrive quand même au Canada avec son passeport.
1: When a person chooses Quebec, they still arrive in Canada. It's an apparent conflict of loyalty.
0: Ils arrivent au Québec, mais en même temps, ils arrivent au Canada parce que le passeport est canadien.
1: The passport is Canadian.
0: Il y a une ambiguïté, hein? Ils arrivent au Canada qui parle avec les deux langues officielles.
1: They arrive in Canada, which has two official languages, English and French, but in Quebec, it's just French.
0: Partout, là.
1: The common language is supposed to be French, but everyone speaks English everywhere. And that's what doesn't work anymore with our system. So if the future new Quebecers arrive in Quebec with a Quebec passport, there's no more ambiguity. The welcome is offered by Quebec and not by Canada.
0: Donc ça aussi, faut le remettre aussi dans le contexte.
1: So all of that must also be put into context.
2: Très bien, merci.
0: Plaisir.
2: Marianne Alpin is the president of the Société Saint-Jean-Baptiste of Montreal. Holding a Quebec passport could go part way to instilling a national consciousness, but as Marianne said earlier, it's the Quebecois language that really matters. At the same time, the new premier tells Quebec's English speakers, quote, we are all in the same boat and share the same future. Presumably he's only talking to those English-speaking Quebecers who would choose to stay in the event of a separation. Separating peoples is always going to be a fuzzy business, even harder than separating governments. Perhaps, borrowing from the Welsh separatists, Quebec's movement can unite around the concept of Quebecers are all those who call Quebec their home, and set aside the question of which language they use to say so. Then that just leaves the problem of whether those people think they're referring to a province or a country. Perhaps there'll be something unifying and inspirational about the separatism movement in Alberta. Alberta is the venue for the next episode in this series.
3: 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This episode was produced by Tom Howell. Lisa Ayuso is the web producer for Ideas. Technical production, Danielle Duval. Our senior producer is Nikola Lukšić. Greg Kelly is the executive producer of Ideas. And I'm Nala Ayed.
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7: 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Catch the three-part series, Doula, A True Crime. A complex saga with many victims and an exclusive interview with the perpetrator, Caitlin Braun. 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
8: When Robert Harris wrote his novel Conclave, he couldn't have predicted that a few years later he'd be on international news as a Pope expert during the most recent papal election. Robert will be here to tell you about his new novel and how to get access to secret societies.
9: From CBC News, The World This Hour, I'm Claude Fay. Politicians of all stripes in Alberta are making their final arguments ahead of next Monday's referendum. And whatever their political stripes, they all agree on one thing. Turnout matters. Already, nearly 200,000 voters have marked their ballots via advance voting. Stephanie Cram has more.
10: With Alberta's referendum days away, leaders from both sides are rallying their base to get out and vote.
11: This is a critical vote, probably the most important vote that any of us will have a chance to participate in our lifetimes.
10: Thomas Lukaszczyk, founder of the Federalist group Forever Canadian, urging Albertans to show up. And this week he's organizing two rallies in Calgary and Edmonton.

0: Washington. He says the mayors of both cities, NHL hockey players, and even Prime Minister Mark Carney will be on hand for both rallies. Federal Conservative leader Pierre Poilievre will be in Alberta this week, speaking at a conference in Calgary, where the premier will also speak. Elections Alberta says they have received over 400,000 special mail-in ballots. Alberta NDP leader Nahed Nenshi voted in Calgary.
1: We're just encouraging everyone to vote, and of course, vote option one, vote yes to Canada, and vote no to the other nine questions.
0: His concern now, making sure folks don't rest on their laurels. Stephanie Cram, CBC News, Edmonton.
2: Ukrainian officials are raising concerns about the country's ability to defend itself against Russian aggression. Russian ballistic missiles are pounding Ukraine's biggest cities, hitting residential areas and energy facilities. And Kyiv says it has stopped getting the usual intelligence warnings from the U.S. Briar Stewart reports.
3: Rescue crews respond to a blackened high-rise building damaged in a Russian missile attack. At least two people were killed. During the initial barrage on the capital, explosions rang out before the air alert sounded, because Ukraine said for the second night in a row, it didn't receive a warning from its partners that Russia was launching missiles. There was little time left to react, said Sofia Potapova, a resident in the building. Questions have been swirling about whether the U.S. is cutting off intelligence. It's fueled in part by the fact that American officials have been reportedly threatening for days to do just that if Ukraine didn't stop striking Russian refineries. And the absent missile warnings aren't the only issue. Ukraine also said that the satellite internet service it uses was restricted. The U.S. insists it hasn't cut off sharing information with Ukraine. Briar Stewart, CBC News, London.
2: Winnie the Pooh turns 100 today. The first adventure of the stuffed pantless protagonist was published on this day back in 1926 by English writer A.A. Milne. Milne brought Pooh to life along with Christopher Robin, Piglet, and all their friends in the 100 Acre Wood. The honey-loving bear went on to become a beloved Disney character. As featured in a Canadian Heritage Minute, the name Winnie comes from Winnipeg and was inspired by a black bear brought to England by a Canadian soldier who fought in the First World War.
4: No one you can be sure will take very good care of the bear. You are noting that it's the official mascot of the 2nd Canadian Infantry Brigade?
5: Yes, sir.
6: So long, Winnie. You'll be a good girl on guard.
2: That famous bear who lived for 20 years is immortalized in a bronze statue at the London Zoo. There's also a bronze statue of Winnie with the man that named him, Lieutenant Harry Colburn, at the Assiniboine Park in Winnipeg. Streaming giant Netflix says it's laying off about 1,000 employees, or about 6% of its workforce. An internal memo says the cuts mainly affect its product, tech, legal, and human resources teams. Netflix shares are down about 25% so far this year, as the company has been dealing with lower subscriber numbers and stiff competition from other platforms. And that is your world this hour. For CBC News, I'm Claude Faye.
7: And time now for a look at the BC weather. Along the north coast, increasing clouds with rain overnight, a low of 10. For the Peace region, partly cloudy and down to zero. For the central interior, increasing clouds with some fog, a low of minus 1. For the southeast, clear with a low down to minus 1. For the southern interior, increasing clouds, a low of plus 5. And along the south coast, a few clouds and some fog overnight, a low of 9 degrees. A mix of sun and cloud for Thursday, highs 15 to 21.
8: Hey, I'm Tom Power. Welcome to Q. When Stacey Tookey was a young dancer, she suffered a pretty bad injury, one that threatened her future in dance, one that maybe even made her feel like her life might be over. So Stacey's now directing a musical about Canada's most famous horse, and she says, and you can probably put this together, there are similarities between the consequences of injury on both horses and dancers. She'll be here to tell you her story. Also, maybe the best Celine Dion story you'll ever hear. Like, Stacey danced for Celine Dion. You won't believe what Celine did to Stacey during one of her shows. It is a beautiful story that's coming up on Q. Plus, the British Columbia supergroup True Mountain Laurel. All that and so much more coming up on Q. So if you wanted a sign that you're not listening to the news anymore, this is it. The first thing I'm going to say to you on the show today is imagine you're a horse. Seriously, think about it for a second. Imagine you're like a racehorse. Okay, now imagine someone asks you to take what you're imagining and act it out. Act like a racehorse. Not easy. Where would you even start? I mean, you'd probably feel pretty silly. I'll be honest with you. I feel silly even saying it to you, asking you to do it. But that's the challenge facing a group of Canadian dancers in a new musical that's getting a lot of attention. It's called Dancer. It's having its opening night tonight. It tells the against-the-odds story of one of Canada's sports heroes, Northern Dancer, a horse that was dismissed and looked down upon because he was small and feisty, but went on to become the first Canadian-bred racehorse to win the Kentucky Derby back in 1964.

0: Directing and choreographing this new work is Emmy-nominated Stacey Tookey. Stacey is from Edmonton, Alberta. She's been in dance her whole life. She's danced for Celine Dion, Bette Midler, Justin Timberlake. She also got a lot of attention as the choreographer. So You Think You Can Dance Canada and the U.S. version as well. Back to what I was saying at the top, you know, imagine you're a horse. In this show, it's about a horse. She's not using mechanics or special effects or those large cartoonish horse costumes, you know, with the front and the back. She's asking dancers to embody, to be horses. Stacey Tookey came by our studio in Toronto to talk about dancer, also to tell some great stories about Bette Midler and Celine Dion. Also talked about the physical and mental health challenges that accompany a life in dance. She tells a pretty harrowing story about an injury that almost ended her career before it began. But it's a really fun, honest, candid conversation with Stacey Tookey all about dance. And I think the commitment of any of us to the thing that we love. Here's my conversation with Edmonton, Alberta's Stacey Tookey. How are you?
1: I'm doing great, thanks. How are you?
0: I'm good. You could not have picked a show where it's an easy thing to choreograph. You had to pick a show where a horse is involved. What sold you on this?
1: Well, I like to say that the show picked me from the very first introduction of this project. I was like, this sounds fascinating, challenging, and I'm in. Let's do it. Yeah, it's such a unique project. I think the fact that a lot of the story is told through dance and like contemporary dance, which doesn't happen in a musical often, and then that these dancers are portraying horses and the majesty of horses. It's like, I was like, how am I going to do this? And let's go. That's how I felt about it.
0: Can I tell you that when I first heard about it, and I hope you don't mind me saying this to you, I did imagine the pantomime horse, like the you know, the two halves, and someone has to be the front half. Yeah, I have to say, when I first heard about it, I figured that's what was going on here.
1: Well, exactly, and I think that's the misconception. I was like, we want to do this show without, there's been beautiful things done about horses, you know, with headpieces and puppetry and, yeah, some comical ones too, but the idea of just the athleticism of bodies moving in space and to portray these animals, yeah, it's definitely different than the back end of a horse, for sure.
0: Thanks be to God. Let me ask you this then, and this may be a bit of a challenge. Given that this is, you know, being heard on radio and podcasting, can you possibly describe for people who haven't seen the show how you portray the horse and the horses?
1: Well, I studied a lot of horse movement. I haven't been able to be in front of so many live horses. I have when I could, but it's just watching video. And the first thing I was fascinated with is what are the parallels between horses and dancers, like movement wise, personality wise, a gesture and quality. And for me, it was like the feet, you know, like in the dirt, how they kind of kick them back. It's very much like a dancer, a ballet dancer at the bar, kind of warming up their feet. In dancers, actually, a step called pas de cheval, which means step of the horse. So there's like these little, like for it was me, it was the feet. It was the neck, you know, like the shaking of a head or like the exposing of the neckline. Yeah, and then it's like, it's really the movement, the sweeping movement and the fact that they can just command so much space. I think those were the things I went off of to start creating the movement.
0: So I haven't seen the show. So you have dancers sort of emulating the movements of the horse, and that's how the audience feels the horse.
1: Well, the dancers are the horses, and our lead Keanu is playing Northern Dancer, and he doesn't sing or speak. But he's on stage the entire show. I think he goes off stage for maybe 30 seconds here or there. And he's in the scenes with the actors and they're responding to him. So his movement, quality, his expression, the way he's holding his physicality, what he's doing is moving the story forward. And he has this emotional journey that we can follow. It's the underdog story. You know, no one wanted him. He had a temperament. He was flirty. He didn't play by the rules, but he was fast and he was strong and he was, he loved to run. So all of these qualities come out in the dancers. And so mostly Keanu, he holds a lot of the acting scenes with the actors. But the dancers as well, we had to develop characters. Like, you are this horse, but it's not only movement. It's like, what kind of personality do you have? So there's a lot of development that went into it. But they are dressed Well, I'm going to let you see the show, but they look like horses without having horse costumes on, if you will.
0: I once spoke to this fellow who played a dog in a play, and he eventually admitted to me that one of the things that he had to get over was feeling a little silly.
1: Mm, yeah.
0: How have those conversations gone with Keanu? I mean, that's a lot for you as a choreographer to have to talk him through.
1: For sure. And I think that's a lot of the play in the creation process. I mean, we've been lucky. Him and I have worked together on this project for 10 years. Off and on, of course, it's never been consistent. But the growth for both of us in the character work and in the getting over the silliness, like, you have to really make a lot of mistakes before you land on something that's like, ah, that makes sense. That's nuanced enough that we can understand it and it's not silly.
0: Did you know this story at all? The Northern Dancer story? It was new to me.
1: No, Northern Dancer was new to me. And I have a lot of Canadian pride. And once I heard the story, I was like, wow, this is really remarkable. This horse was represented like the hope of an entire nation. At the time, everyone knew of this horse. He ended up in the Canadian, he was the athlete of the year in 1964 as an animal, the only animal that's ever been, you know, the athlete of the year. And since I heard of him, I relate to the story. I relate to the underdogness, the no one thinks that Canadians can, that whole kind of like representation, which I don't really believe in. But it's really the proving everyone wrong, which I think is the heart of the story.
0: Because it's worth mentioning, not only are you a Canadian in these big sort of American and world spaces that we're going to get to in just a second, but you're not even like Toronto, Montreal, Vancouver. I mean, you grew up in Edmonton, at your mom's dance studio, Shelley's Dance Studio, which I found out is still open, still going.
1: Yes, she's like 55 years strong. My mom is a force. Yeah.
0: How old were you when you first were brought in there and started dancing?
1: Well, my mom's first dance studio was in the basement of our house. So I was born literally into the dance floor or on the dance floor. So I don't remember life without it. I started dancing probably way too early just because I was around. I was probably like 2.5 when I started like dabbling in it. And I remember being 8 years old and telling my mom, I am going to do this professionally. Like I knew. And now being a mom and having an 11-year-old, I really feel the moment when I was like, Mom, this is what I'm going to do. Like, that was my path. I loved it from the get-go.
0: Do you remember that? Do you remember knowing at 8?
1: I do. And that's really, to me now thinking about it, I'm like, it's one of the memories, like it's a very core memory of me knowing it and telling her and her kind of giggling. But of course, supporting me.
0: What happened that made you do it and say that to her?
1: I think like watching, like I would watch the older dancers and then like, you know, watching, you know, movies or anytime. I never got to watch live theater. I was in Edmonton, you know, there wasn't as much that I was exposed to as far as live performance besides my mom's dancers and what they performed. But I remember seeing a show in Las Vegas called Splash, which is hilarious because it's an older show, obviously. But I just remember thinking, like, people can do this for a living? Like, this can be your job? So, yeah, I don't really know, but it was definitely something just inside.

0: to me that I felt really was true. Yeah.
1: Did you love it? Did you love dancing yourself?
0: I loved dancing. I never dreamed of choreographing, or I didn't really think anything outside of dancing, because dance made me feel the most alive and the most like myself. And I loved that I always felt like I could tell stories better through movement than I ever could through words. So I think it was in a form of expression that I loved early on, which I guess then looking back kind of lends itself to becoming a choreographer and director.
1: You were pretty serious in ballet though for a long time, very talented at ballet. You got to pretty high levels in that. You represented Canada overseas on that. Typically when I've spoken to really high level ballet dancers before in the past, that's the kind of the only thing they do, and it's kind of the only thing they're allowed to do. What I loved reading about you was while you were doing high level ballet, you were also doing baton twirling, Scottish Highland dancing, German dancing, and Chinese dance and tap. What's going on?
0: What's going on there is being the daughter of a dance studio owner. And literally my mom, I will say this, she wanted me to try everything. And, you know, she'd be like, a teacher would come up to her and be like, I think you should have a Highland dance at your studio. And she'd go, okay, let's try it. Stacey will take it. And I just loved it all. So it's not a normal upbringing. I'm going to tell you, when I tell even my like friends in the business that I did all that, they're like, there's no way. I'm like, absolutely. I did every style, not every style, but I did a lot of different things growing up.
1: Does it help you out as you get older? You're like, do you ever find yourself in situations where knowing Scottish Highland dance comes in handy?
0: Well, I know whenever I hear a bagpipe, I instantly want to break out in a Highland fling. So I'm fun at parties. I don't know. There's been some, you know, like they have special skills at auditions. They'll be like, well, do you have any special skills? And I remember being at the Bette Midler audition and her saying, do you have any special skills? And some, I was thinking like, do I have any special skills? Because it was pretty normal that I did all these things. So I didn't think they were special. And someone was put up their hand and they started tap dancing. I'm like, that's not special. Everyone tap dances. So I put up my hand and I was like, oh, I can twirl a baton. And she was like, you can? Like, do you have it here? And I was like, and we were actually auditioning at Celine's Theater at the time. So, because it was possibly going to go in there. So I did have my baton for some weird reason. So I twirled baton in front of Bette Midler. That's not what got me ahead at all. But, you know, these random things, I think they're always fun stories. And but I do think that everything informs you, you know, as an artist, as a person, and as a creator. Like, I do think I have a bit of a broader scope on just, you know, I don't know if it's taking risks or trying new things or not labeling myself. I think a lot of time as a dancer and as a creator, you get kind of labeled like, oh, you do Broadway shows, or you do contemporary dance, or you do film and television. And I feel like my upbringing prepared me to kind of open whatever doors and walk through them and try them out. And I really value that in my experience, because it's kept it really interesting and it's kept me learning and growing. And that's really important to me.
1: If I had a loony for every time someone said I baton twirled in front of Bette Midler, I tell you, I'd be a rich man. It's true. I'm Tom Power. This is Q. You're listening to my conversation with Emmy-nominated director and choreographer, Edmonton, Alberta's own Stacey Tookey, who is directing and choreographing this new musical called Dancer, all about the famous Canadian racehorse Northern Dancer, who is the first Canadian-bred racehorse to win the Kentucky Derby. The musical is kind of a triumph over adversity story. Northern Dancer was a smaller horse, a bit stubborn. Stacey has also had to overcome a lot of adversity in her own life. At 17, she was riding high in ballet, representing Canada overseas. And then something devastating happened when Stacey was performing in London in the UK. That's where we pick things up.
0: Yeah. Such a pivotal moment in my life. And as a young artist, I, like you said, was so focused. I trained in all different styles, but ballet was where my heart was. I felt like it was the epitome of professional dance. Like, that was elite. And I happened to get a lot of opportunity in it. And so I was at the Adeline Jenny Awards, which is a prestigious competition. And I've been suffering from what I thought was shin splints, you know, which is pain in your shins. And I was working through it for a couple of years, truthfully. When I got over to London, I was dancing, and it was, you know, like a lot of buildings in London, concrete, and I was jumping on point doing a variation. And I got off stage and I went into shock and I said to my ballet teacher, I feel like my legs are bending, like my shin bones feel like they're bending. And she was like, what are you talking about? Long story short, I got rushed home and put in front of a panel of doctors who found out that I not only had stress fractures through both my tibia, but they were like halfway through both of my tibia bones. They almost looked like someone had taken, you know, a bite out of a cookie instead of a little sliver line of a fracture. And the doctors were really amazed that I could even walk, let alone be jumping on point, you know, the day before. And they said, you're so lucky. You could have at any time taken a step and your shin bone could have snapped completely in half. And that's a surgery that ends walking, you know, without a serious limp, let alone dancing. Like you would have had I would have had a pin from my ankle to my knee connecting my shin bones. So I'm 17. And I've never taken a day off dance. I've danced through every injury I've ever had. Huge pain tolerance, work ethic, all the above. And thinking I'm about to embark on my professional career. And the doctor says, you have to take a year off dance. You cannot walk. We don't want to cast your legs because we don't want you to lose your muscle. But you're like in a wheelchair. Like you can't actually be on your legs.
1: You were in a wheelchair for the year?
0: Not for the entire year, but for a part of it. And then learning how to stay off of them. So no activity. Like I was allowed to swim, but I wasn't allowed to be on my legs.
1: What's the mental part of that?
0: Awful. It's depression. Like now I recognize this. This was in the early 90s, so no one was talking about depression. But I was a young girl that everything was going really well, and I was able to overcome so many obstacles that I thought, there is no limit. You know, I'm going to make my dreams come true. And I was a fighter. I still am a fighter. But that moment in time, you're 17, your world is crushed. I watched all my friends go off and do what they were doing. And I felt like I would never catch up, you know? So it was a bottom point for me that luckily I found the strength to go, okay, there's two ways this can go. I can give up completely and crumble into a mess, or I can overcome it and do what I can do. And I started working a lot with just swimming and doing what I can, and mentors, really, teachers and people and friends that were like, you can heal and do this. And I was able to come back.
1: But like what had to change so that that didn't happen again? Like what had to change so you were able to dance?
0: Well, for someone that would dance like, you know, 5 to 8 hours, you know, like a night. Like I just danced so much every day to nothing, to literally feeling like that was my world. Like, you know, when you're young, you have what you know, and that's what I knew. And so it was complete devastation for me. And it looked like in that moment, everyone tells you, you know, it's going to be okay. It's going to be okay, but it does not feel okay. And you never think you're going to get out of it. And it's something that I feel really passionate about, working with young dancers now, being able to be by their side when they're going through something like that and sit with them in the pain and the agony of that.
1: You've been with dancers who have gone through something similar to what you've gone through?
0: Well, not necessarily similar, but it's one of, I run a pre-professional program and I work with young dancers all the time. And that's just part of dance. It's getting injured, you know? It's another thing, bring it back to the show. It's why we relate to these horses, you know?
1: Horses,
0: it's like you feel like you're so replaceable, I guess.
1: And your life can be over. Your life, not quite literally like a horse, but your life can be over if you
0: exactly,
1: get injured.
0: Exactly. And also just learning to take care. Like you have to change everything about how you listen to your body. And that's something that we can ignore when we're young because we think we're invincible, but then you get older. And I've had 7 surgeries in my body. I've had 5 hip surgeries, like 3 total hip replacements, because of pushing my body the way I did. So my shins were only my first kind of sign of paying attention, you know?
1: So after that, are you, when you go back to dancing again, are you dancing, not doing 5-8 hours a night? Are you doing an hour? You know, are you cautious?
0: It was a slow entry back in, but then I was lucky. Like the bones did heal. The body's resilient, you know, like it was a very serious injury and I stopped at the right time and I had to listen to my doctors and I did a drastic change of literally non-weight bearing from all that dancing. So the bones healed and I was able to make a full recovery. But you know, the first few months back into it, you do have to kind of implement it slowly. But then I went off and started my professional career right after that.
1: Were you watching TV in the evenings instead of dancing that year?
0: I was watching TV. I was learning instruments. I was like doing anything to get my mind off of dance.
1: I don't blame you. And you did certainly start your professional career. And what a career it's been, including, as I mentioned, dancing for Justin Timberlake and Michael Bublé and thank God, baton twirling for Bette Midler, which led to a

0: there. And then famously Celine Dion for many years as part of her Vegas residency. You must have been delighted to see, I don't know, I have friends of mine who have played with people at that level, played music with that people, and I've asked them about them, and they go, oh, I never meet them. they're in another room.
1: Yes, exactly.
0: I stand behind them, and I wink at them and play bass, but I never see them. So I'm about to ask you about the Celine, but it's entirely possible that that was your... Or did you guys get to know each other a little bit? Or?
1: Oh, she was very personable, and she treated her dancers like they were family. So we were very close with her and her and the process, and she was so generous and caring and giving, and unlike any other celebrity I have ever worked for. And I will scream from atop of a mountain how amazing she is. Yeah, it's
0: tell me a story.
1: So nice.
0: Tell me about it. Tell me a story about working on that
1: there's
0: show.
1: Just so many stories. One that comes to mind is again, back to injury. I promise I was healthy in my career at some point. during the show, I had sprained my ankle. So I had done a jump, and we were on a steel raked stage. So it's kind of on an angle, which is very difficult to dance on. And I was in a new spot, and doesn't matter. But I had rolled my ankle, and it was very painful. And I kind of finished the routine, and I kind of limped off stage, and I happened to be stage left, and Celine was coming around she had a quick change, and she was coming back on to sing another song. And backstage, she has a little entourage, right? She has like her brother as a stage manager, flashing a flashlight, wardrobe's kind of holding her dress. They're fixing her hair. And then it's just like this little parade coming around the corner. And I was in the corner, like biting my finger, trying not to scream and make a scene. And she noticed, and she kind of, you know, stopped her entourage, and she walked over to me. She knelt down. She's like, are you okay? And I was like, yeah, I just think I sprained my ankle. She kissed my foot and then went on stage to sing a song. I am not kidding you. I was like, Celine just kissed my ankle, like my sweaty dancer foot. And that's the kind of person she was. Like, she, the real deal through and through. Yeah.
0: Geez, though, not to bring it back to that too much, but that you had an injury that almost took your livelihood away, and you were able to come back. What in the name of God went through your head when you saw that she couldn't sing anymore and then came back?
1: I honestly could hardly speak. I mean, I've known from the inside of what she was going through with the syndrome she had. But when I watched the documentary, I was paralyzed with just like sadness, deep, deep sadness. And also like just watching the bravery of sharing her journey and then seeing her standing on the Eiffel Tower singing. I was just like, she, again, too, like the epitome of strength and overcoming obstacles. And I mean, just, I really have no words to explain it. She's a powerful woman, and that is just showing how powerful she is.
0: I think you both are. I think both of you coming back from that is pretty, pretty incredible. Canadian, see? Tough. Tough as nails.
1: See?
0: I'm Tom Power. You're listening to Q. Coming up in just a couple of minutes on the show, if you ever find yourself, we'll say S-talking, I'm trying to figure out how to say this, complaining about, besmirching your friends, colleagues, family members, to another friend, colleague, or family member, and you feel kind of bad about that, you're going to hear a song that'll tell you why it's pretty natural, and maybe you should be proud of it. Maybe even lean into it. That's coming up. But first, you're in the middle of my conversation with Stacey Tookie, dancer and choreographer and director from Edmonton, Alberta. She was on So You Think You Can Dance Canada, and then So You Think You Can Dance the American Version, which is this massive dance competition show that kind of took over the world. Right now, she's directing and choreographing a new musical called Dancer in Toronto, which is all about the racehorse Northern Dancer, who was the first Canadian-bred racehorse to win the Kentucky Derby. But Stacey's life really changed. It became very visible when she got the choreographing job on So You Think You Can Dance Canada. I thought it was interesting that she hadn't done any professional choreography before she got that gig. And she'll tell you the story. It wouldn't have happened at all without some pretty serious deception, and I would say forgery, from her husband. That's where we pick things up. Here's Stacey Tookie.
1: You know, it's one of those things that's I like to share, because I think everyone thinks that things happen in a certain way, and they really just

0: So happy for Canadian dance. I saw what it's done to dancers in the States. So I'm just so excited. So I tell my husband, well, he was my partner at the time, but I said, so you think it's coming to Canada? And he was like, oh, that's awesome. First words out of his mouth, well, you should choreograph on the show. And I said, he's an actor. And I said, put my hand in his face. And I said, you don't know what you're talking about. That's a dumb idea. And the next day I come home from work and he's like, so, you know, are you going to submit for the show? And I'm like, first of all, I don't know who's casting it. I don't know anything about it. And I'm not a choreographer. About a week later, I came home from work and he said, okay, don't be mad at me. And I said, oh gosh, what? And he handed me a piece of paper from behind his back that he had printed out. And it was a response email that he had sent to the casting director of So You Think You Can Dance Canada, pretending to be me.
1: Pretending to be you, not saying like I'm her husband.
0: Nope,
1: she's great.
0: No, nope,
1: oh,
0: this
1: good.
0: Is me.
1: So
0: this
1: identity
0: is,
1: theft is what you're telling me back here.
0: So basically, right, okay. Yes, I'm totally revealing everything. He loves this story, by the way. To this day, he still loves this story, of course, because it makes him look awesome. He is awesome, by the way. But so he basically wrote this email because he knows me. I was, you know, I'm not super, you know, I don't know who's super confident in themselves at that age, but I basically wouldn't have never done that. And he wrote a letter just saying like, this is kind of what I've done and this is what I'd like to do, and sent it off. And sure enough, I got a call a week later from the executive producer and she said, can we, you know, see your reel, you know? And I was like, my reel, my choreographic reel? I don't have a reel. I don't have a body of work yet. But of course we don't say anything. I get to work on a reel. I pulled all my friends together, professional dancers, and I choreographed a bunch of different things, edited it all together, filmed it, edited it. You know how much work that is. Sent it off and was just like, I did that. You know, when you're like, you have to take risks. And I did that. And yeah, I shortly after got a call saying that I was hired on the show. And that's how my choreographic career started. I had never done anything really, truly professionally. And my first time was on national television.
1: And not just in national television. So You Think You Can Dance is like, how many 90-second things do you have to choreograph per episode?
0: Well, it depends on what you're hired for. Like anywhere between one and, you can do one and two, sometimes in a group number. But I worked on the American show for 10 years and overlapping with the Canadian show for as long as we had it. I think it was 4 or 5 seasons. I'm not sure. So it was a lot of duets. It was a lot of minute and a half pieces over the span of the time.
1: Did you have one thing you were trying to do in all of them? Like, did you have a North Star? Like, no matter what, I have to do all these different pieces. I've never done this before, but I have to do all these different pieces. As long as they're X, we're okay.
0: Yes, absolutely. And that was, as long as people watching are feeling something, then I'm doing my job. I want them to experience, like, be swept away in 90 seconds to be able to feel something that they can connect to. Now, sometimes they give you a story. Okay, so this story's about this, you know, whatever it might be, the situation between these two people, and that story might connect with them. Sometimes it's about, like, I just want them to feel joy or love or feel like they want to, like, grab the person next to them and, like, really tell them how much they appreciate them, or, like, what are the emotions we can evoke through dance, I think is always made me excited. Like, how can I make you feel something that you can't even quite explain why you're feeling it? That's always been my North Star. So if someone walks away and they're like, I was weeping, or, oh my gosh, like I felt like I was a part of the piece, or like, it's, for me, it's a visceral experience taking in art. I think for me, that's the magic. And I think it's also what I've always chased as a performer. It never was, I mean, obviously you're building resume and you're getting jobs, but it, for me, it was like the feeling. And what I mean by like feeling the most alive is like feeling the most range of emotions and human experience.
1: Yeah.
0: And that's really what I love to do through storytelling, through choreography.
1: You mentioned earlier, you do some work behind the scenes with dancers, mentoring dancers.
0: Mm-hmm.
1: And we talked a little bit about the, you know, the physical nature of this work, you know, the risk of injury that can just derail your career entirely, exhaustion.
0: Mm-hmm.
1: How is the mental piece for dancers at that level?
0: It's so interesting that you bring this up, because this is what my programming, a huge part of my programming is the wellness component of young dancers that has not been focused on the way it needed to be, at least when I was dancing. And now we're coming around realizing we're in a world that is challenging in so many ways, especially in a mental capacity. And we, you know, since COVID and all the things, you know, it's been a lot of mental health issues are now like coming up and,

0: I've always felt that. I've experienced that myself. So like 10 years ago, I started the Protégé movement, which was dancers 13 and up. And just 6 years ago, I started the Bridge movement, which is a full 2-year pre-professional program for dancers that want to, you know, really step into their careers as like a different option than like a 4-year college program. And a huge component of it that I felt was important to amp up that I didn't think anyone was really doing justice to is the wellness, physical, mental. And so I'm a certified meditation teacher, as well as we have my mindset skills training. We do a lot of work on the self and reflecting and having time to process what it means to deal with rejection, to deal with injury, to deal with the pressure, the judgment that comes with being a physical performer that,
1: Are there challenges to dancers in the mental space that would be unique to them? Like my guess would be perfectionism, maybe some body dysmorphia stuff. Mm-hmm. Like, would there be that sort of stuff?
0: Absolutely. Perfectionism is like one of the number ones. Social comparison to their peers, which also leads to a lot of the body dysmorphia and just really, really hard. We're really hard on ourselves. I think we can be generally, but I think dancers, you know, it's such a physical art and you're staring at a mirror. That's how you train, is by staring at yourself, you know, and as much as, you know, one of the best things you can do, and I do this in my programming, is take the mirrors away. Take the mirrors away, take social media away, take their phones away, and actually get them to themselves without that. Because I feel like everyone needs a space to kind of get messy and, dancers especially, you're in class, you're on stage, you're behind a camera, you're, you know, in an audition. There's not a lot of room for messiness. And I think that's where the growth is. That's where we discover what's missing to support ourselves. So that's the work I love digging into.
1: It's funny because it's such a messy job, though. You know, we were talking about how you have to allow yourself to look stupid to do it, or you have to risk looking like a horse.
0: Yeah.
1: You know, it's like something that most people would laugh and not be able to do. It's funny to me, or it's interesting to me, that there would be such an acceptance of like vulnerability and messiness around that and not the other parts of the life.
0: I think it takes like maturity too, like it's experience. If you think about teenagers or like, you know, just think about the world that we are in right now where everything's posted on social media. Yeah. Everyone's scared to make a mistake or look silly or, you know, there's not a lot of room for vulnerability, I think, for teens. And then you get dance is being vulnerable. You step onto the stage, you step into the room, you're asked to be demonstrating something. Vulnerability is not knowing what to expect when you go to do something. And that's what we do all day. So I think I've seen, you know, I've been doing this professionally for 30 years and I've seen such a difference in the past 10 years, especially, but over those 30 years of how vulnerable, how dancers are not able to be as vulnerable as I really think is helpful to be. Yeah.
1: What is your favorite part of this? When you're making dancer, when you're working with all these folks, it's hard, it's long hours, it's stressful, you run risk of physical and mental injury. It's tough. Mm. What makes it worthwhile for you?
0: Wow. I think it's the magic of, and it's so funny. We're just talking about vulnerability and uncertainty. There's something in the magic of the unexpectance of like how things are going to collide in a, let's take dancer, for example, and we're in this process and it's like, you know, we had our first preview and we're about to do another preview, but like no one knows the behind the scenes that like we've had people out sick and the tech wasn't working and this person, you know, went to the wrong spot and the lighting cue, they, you know, all these things that are going on. But then in all of that, when you see like these two actors having the scene, or you see these dancers flying across the stage and they're like, you know, athletes call it the flow state. I think the dancers have that too, where you're just like in the zone and you're like locked in and there's something that feels so alive about it and so present. And going back to meditation, this is what fascinates me about the practice of being present. I think that's what keeps me coming back, is searching for that like beginner's mind, present, like how can we again and again experience something differently? So That didn't really answer your question, but for me, it's like
1: it really,
0: it's a
1: really
0: feeling.
1: Did.

0: feeling.
1: It really did.
0: Okay.
1: It's the same reason that I hear I sometimes ask people why they drive motorcycles, and they say, if it's the only thing that makes me present.
0: Yes, yes.
1: The quest for presence is a beautiful reason to do anything.
0: Yes.
1: And I'm so glad your mom, without even asking, forced you to dance when you were 2.5 years old. Thanks for coming on. Congratulations.
0: Thank you so much. It was wonderful speaking with you.
1: That was the Emmy-nominated choreographer, director, and educator, Stacey Tookie. Stacey's from Edmonton, Alberta, and is directing and choreographing the new musical Dancer, the story of the first Canadian-bred horse to win the Kentucky Derby. That horse's name was Northern Dancer. That show is having its opening night at the Terminal Theatre in Toronto tonight. It's running there until November 1st.

from Toronto. That is Gus with a song that is not a Don Henley cover. That is called Boys of Summer here on Q. You might not want to admit this, but are there times you call up a friend and complain about an end of them? Or like your siblings, like you might call your brother and complain about your sister or vice versa, right? Or you might complain about your parents to your siblings, or you might complain about your coworkers to another coworker. It's an easy thing to feel bad about, but there are two musicians from Vancouver who wrote a song that might make you think a little differently about it. Haley Blay and Sam Lynch make up the band True Mountain Laurel. Haley and Sam have had like excellent solo careers, songwriters for years. They recently came together as a group. They sound a bit like this.

0: I'm such a big fan of the record. That's True Mountain Laurel and Bird of Prey. Haley Blay and Sam Lynch came by our Toronto studio to talk about the title track from that album. It's called Angel So Bad. A little bit about why they started their band in the first place. And yeah, then they make you think a little differently maybe about complaining about your friends. How are you?
1: So good. Really good.
0: Nice to have you here.
1: So happy to be here. Are you kidding?
0: We were talking earlier about how Haley said this thing to me when you came in. He said, we're very in sync. And I thought you were maybe, but you really are.
2: Yeah. Proof's in the pudding.
1: I love it.
0: This is really, really beautiful music. I mean, I'm not super surprised given your own individual songs, but it's really gorgeous. How did this, maybe I will just toss it out. How did this happen? How did you come together?
1: It was really fateful. Kind of something we didn't plan and still aren't really planning.
0: Were you friends before?
1: Oh, yeah. Yeah. For years. We've been friends for years.
2: Yeah. I think, you know, we're both from Vancouver and the community is pretty small and we've crossed paths with each other many times over the years. And then I actually played in Haley's band on a tour, a pretty long tour. Mm-hmm. And then here we are.
0: But what's the in here we are? Like, what is the what happened that it became a real thing?
1: Well, we both were kind of in the middle of starting the writing process of our third albums. And in like the interim of that, we were like both itching to just do a little bit something, shake it up.
2: Yeah.
1: And we went on a little writing retreat to LA together just to do it solo, separately, but stay in a house together. And every night we'd go.
0: That's Los Angeles, by the way.
1: Yeah, that is Los Angeles.
0: California.
1: Yeah, okay, got it. Yeah. Laurel Canyon, all that good stuff. And we'd come home every night and just be like, that was fun, but God, it's just nice hanging out with you. Like, I feel like we could have written.
0: You were writing individually.
1: Yeah. And so we said, let's get back to Vancouver and book a week where we stay in your amazing home. That's now, I've moved in spiritually. I haunt the house. And let's just do our own writing, co-write. Like, let's do it for fun. No pressure.
2: Yeah.
1: Let's just see what happens. Experiment.
2: Which is just something that neither of us had ever really explored before. Like writing with other people.
0: You're both very, you both write in solitude?
2: Yeah. Generally.
1: Told you.
0: You guys are talking at the same time. It's freaking me out. But what is this I read, Sam, then about, it was something I was reading about the project that said it was you push one another. It's an opportunity to push one another as songwriters. What does that mean?
2: Totally. I mean, I think we've both experienced that feeling of hitting a wall. And when it's just you with yourself, it's very easy to go, okay, well, I tried today and time to do some laundry and mow the lawn and just move on to something else.
0: When the song's not coming.
2: Exactly. Yeah. And so I think there's this element of accountability when you're sitting down with somebody and working on something that you're both equally invested in, which I think was the thing that set these songs apart was going into it. We weren't saying, okay, let's write a song for me. Let's write a song for Haley.
1: Yeah.
2: It was just, let's
1: write a song.
2: Write a song. And so it's so much easier to hold each other accountable than it is to just hold yourself accountable a lot of the time. And it's also such a refreshing experience to like hold a collection of songs with somebody else, which is something that I've never done before. Mm-hmm. So
0: for people who are only listening to this on the air, they won't be able to say that Haley and Sam have also, their hand gestures have also been the same. Their hands have been going in the same direction. The nails are not even the way your nails are painted the same, but like when Sam's been talking, you've been doing the same hand gestures as she did.
2: No.
0: And then every now and then when she was speaking, you would do this, you'd go, It's very lovely, actually. It's really lovely to see the fondness here.
2: I didn't even realize.
0: You guys are freaking me out. Haley, talk to me a little bit about what the song's about. But my understanding is, and I actually want to drill in this a little bit because I really like this idea, that gossip, not which we are taught as children, don't gossip, maybe not all bad.
1: Mm-hmm. Gossip holds communities together.
0: Tell me.
1: Well, isn't that like a fact? Isn't there ancient communities that were like created and held and supported because people would talk about it? And that's how information was spread. And I think there's a connotation that it's negative. And I think that it's okay to have a safe space where you need to vent to your pal.
0: Yeah.
1: In our experience, it's really hard to be a perfect person.
2: Yeah,
1: there is an expectation.
2: There's so much pressure on you as a person existing in the world right now, as an artist, as a woman, to perfectly package your personhood and have it be morally pristine. And
0: to perfectly package your personhood and make it more
1: morally pristine.
2: Yeah.
1: Five times. Now say it again. Five times fast.
2: You know, it's
0: what,
2: just.
0: What does that mean?
2: Well, I think there is an expectation that I think holds a lot of gravity when you are an artist that's making something and then sharing it publicly, but also just a person that is like, you know, interacting on the internet, and there's this footprint that exists, and there's just the line is so thin where there's this immense pressure to just be perfect and to have every take be just exactly right, and to articulate yourself just exactly right, and yeah. Don't upset anybody, and don't. And I think, of course, there are. It's a spectrum, you know, that exists, and there are extremes that go beyond this. Mm. But I think we were just sort of thinking about how, in a very big way and in a very small way, it's like you can't be perfect all the time. It's just so much, and yeah, I think with music as well. I think Haley and I had both had this experience in our solo projects that are both under our own names,
1: yeah.
2: Where, you know, yeah. We're putting out a collection of songs, and the understanding is like, and this is who you are.
0: Yeah, it's a weird thing. You know? It's a weird thing. I've talked about this with mental health professionals.
2: Yeah.
0: It's a weird thing when your job is your name.
2: Totally.
0: Yeah. Yeah. When the person who has the job also has your name, mm-hmm. is, you know, I share a name with the person who has my job. I don't know if I'm with this person.
2: Yeah.
0: You know what I mean?
2: Yeah. So I think in a big sense as well, we were just sort of thinking about that largely when we were writing these songs, and like how this project coming together and writing under this band name and, mm-hmm. and all of that, how these songs feel like true representations of parts of us individually. Mm. But I think in writing them under this sort of understanding that they weren't Sam Lynch, they weren't Haley Blay, it allowed us to sort of explore these other parts of ourselves that still exist and did mm. exist, and, you know, but just hold it with a little bit of a lighter touch and explore playfulness and joyfulness and cheekiness and, you know, all of those things that can feel kind of pigeonholing or something like that with your own name.
0: Yeah. I think I know what you mean. Like there's an expectation that used to just be for sort of clergy and politicians, that they lead these completely unimpugned, perfect lives.
2: Yeah.
0: You know what I mean? And in any moment, they need to be absolutely perfect all the time.
2: Yeah.
0: But strangely, that has, through the internet, that has now been passed on to artists.
2: Yeah.
0: And I would even argue passed on to everybody.
1: Everyone. Exactly.
0: No matter who you are.
2: Yeah.
0: And Haley, I think your point, which I think is well made. I had a friend of mine who went through something like this recently, where kind of the worst case scenario happened to him, where, you know, he and another friend had a falling out, and that friend sort of broke the gossip trust circle. Like, he went around to all the people and was like, he said this about you, he said this about you, he said this about you, he said this about you.
2: Yeah.
0: And I remember talking to that friend about it. We were out for a walk not that long ago, and he said to me, you know, he said, like, it's really actually intimacy. Like, I didn't mean any of that stuff.
2: Sure.
0: I don't mean any of it. It's just a way, it's a way of showing love to this person.
2: Safe
0: that
2: space.
0: I trust them to get it out, because I don't really
2: 100%.
0: Feel it. And he said that to me. And it was funny, this song came around because I was thinking about that like the social joy or the social function of gossip or talk.
1: Yeah. And if you think about the song, like literally as a narrative, and you want to just like look at it in a little story, I think that it's the voice, the singer, the song, whatever,
2: the narrator,
1: mm-hmm. is talking to a trusted source or a partner or someone, and they're saying, just because, like, maybe you view me as a bad person because I'm talking shit, but that's because I view you, like, this isn't an intimacy that I'm welcoming you into. Like, why do you think you need to be touched by an angel so bad? I can be a person for you. I can be a safe person for you, but, like, you're viewing it as a bad thing, and it's... Sometimes it's a good thing that someone's trusting you with these secrets.
2: Yeah.
1: Secrets are secrets for a reason.
0: Yeah, and they serve a function in our society, as you said. I think it's a great song.
2: Thank you.
0: It's great music. I'm really excited. I hope there's more music from you guys.
1: There sure is.
0: But I hope there's like continuing music from you guys.
1: I know. We're going to take it day by day,
2: as we've
1: been doing the entire time.
0: Fine by me. Would you mind saying who you are and introducing the song?
1: Yes, we are True Mountain Laurel, and this is our new song, Angel So Bad.

I'm such a big fan of both those artists on their own, and I was so happy they came together. I think it's a great record. That's True Mountain Laurel, Haley Blay, and Sam Lynch. That song is called Angel So Bad. That's also the name of their record. You can catch them on tour right now. For tickets, visit their website, whoistml, whoistml.com. That is it for Q today. If you want to get in touch with me, Q at cbc.ca is the best way to do that. On Instagram, I'm at Tom Joe Power. The show is at cbcq. We're on TikToks as well. TikToks. We're on TikTok as well. Your grandfather here, Tom Power, says check out TikToks. We'll see you tomorrow. Later on.

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1: Thursday on the Early Edition, we'll continue our election coverage and our series of interviews with Vancouver mayoral candidates. Tomorrow, we'll hear from ABC's Ken Sim, making his pitch for why he deserves a second term. And a reminder that on Friday, we'll be opening the phone lines to all municipal election candidates. That means those running for council, school board, and park board anywhere in Metro Vancouver. Candidates can call in between 8:10 and 8:30 to make the case why voters should vote for you.
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2: I'm Pia Chattopadhyay. Allegations of sexual assault on Cornell's campus have struck a nerve around the world and launched a movement. We will hear from Jane Doe's lawyer about the change she's looking for that's coming up on the Current Review.
3: From CBC News, the world this hour, I'm Claude Feig. The U.S. ambassador says his country will respond to any perceived meddling in the upcoming midterm elections coming from Canada. Pete Hoekstra claims some Canadian officials may have already conducted election interference, singling out political ads from the Ontario government and statements from federal officials.
4: It's never happened in America before, okay? But Canada decided that they would test the waters and see how far they could go. You have Minister Jolie talking about, of course, we're going to go and target tariffs and retaliatory tariffs in politically sensitive states.
3: The video was posted by the U.S. Embassy and was taken from one of Hoekstra's podcast appearances. When asked about the comments, Industry Minister Melanie Joly said she's focused on building relationships up.
5: I've engaged with Democrats and Republicans. Fundamentally, what I've done in the U.S. is to attract investments. And I think I'll be able to have good news of investments by different American companies to Canada.
3: The Canada-U.S. trade war has emerged as an issue ahead of next month's midterms, especially in states with deep trade ties with Canadian businesses. A sizable Canadian trade delegation is in India this week in an effort to deepen economic ties between the two countries. Ottawa wants a trade deal signed with India by the end of the year, with a goal of doubling trade by 2030. The CBC's Susan Ormiston reports from Mumbai.
6: India, as you can see here, is growing quite fast. It's a market that we can't ignore.
7: About 100 meters from the historical Gateway of India at Mumbai's port, Canada's International Trade Minister, Maninder Sidhu, hosts the largest trade mission here in nearly 30 years.
8: Ladies and gentlemen, our Minister of Trade.
7: Businesses looking for a gateway into India's huge market, 1.4 billion people.
6: We're going to be signing about 30 commercial partnerships that are amounting to about $300 million in space technology, in aerospace, in agri-food, in clean tech, in energy.
7: The mission comes as Canada and India work to finalize a major trade deal, the goal to double trade between the countries to $70 billion in just 4 years. Susan Ormiston, CBC News, Mumbai.
3: An Ottawa elementary school bearing the name of Brian Mulroney officially opened today. While students started attending the new school earlier this fall, today members of the former prime minister's family were welcomed for a ribbon cutting. Dan Takama has more.
9: Hundreds of enthusiastic students at Brian Mulroney Elementary School welcomed its official opening today with applause. The site in Orleans is the first public school in Canada to be named for the 18th prime minister. Principal Aaron Hawley told those gathered he grew up with Mulroney as the country's leader. Ontario Education Minister Paul Calandra also shared memories of the former prime minister, describing a time where Mulroney encouraged him.
10: On my worst day, it was Prime Minister Mulroney who said, keep going.
9: The school opened in September, but the ribbon cutting happened today. On hand were all four Mulroney children and the former prime minister's wife, Mila.
11: A school bearing Brian Mulroney's name that stands in Ottawa means such a great deal to all of us.
9: The CEO for the Ottawa-Carleton District School Board says the school's namesake will serve as an inspiration for its students. Dan Takama, CBC News, Ottawa.
3: Japanese and South Korean stock markets have fallen in early trading following higher than expected inflation figures from the U.S. and an interest rate hike. Japan's Nikkei slumped by 3.5%, with AI stocks suffering the biggest losses. Seoul's Kospi Index fell by 6%, with tech shares sharply down. And that is your world this hour. For CBC News, I'm Claude Feig.
12: And time now for a look at the BC weather. Along the north coast, increasing clouds with rain overnight, a low of 10. For the Peace region, partly cloudy and down to zero. For the central interior, increasing clouds with some fog, a low of minus 1. For the southeast, clear with a low down to minus 1. For the southern interior, increasing clouds, a low of plus 5. And along the south coast, a few clouds and some fog overnight, a low of 9 degrees. A mix of sun and cloud for Thursday, highs 15 to 21.

0: Hello and welcome to The Current Review on CBC Radio 1. I'm Pia Chattopadhyay, sitting in for Matt Galloway. Coming up, the lawyer for Jane Doe on why she is suing Cornell University after an alleged gang rape and what she wants to see change in how we address sexual assault. And then why there's a battle over releasing the scientific facts about the state of climate change ahead of the next major UN climate conference. Also, Canada's newest apple, why it took 15 years to develop the Sun Punch, and what does it taste like? But we will begin with the latest salvos in the war between Russia and Ukraine.
1: It gives Putin money, and he spends money only on this war.
0: Ukrainian President Volodymyr Zelensky is criticizing a new deal between the United States and Russia. U.S. President Donald Trump says more than 300,000 metric tons of Russian diesel will be released in October, with more set to come in the months ahead. The deal is getting a lot of criticism, with Zelensky saying it's a, quote, weak decision by strong partners. That

0: response in turn drew President Trump's frustration at the conflict and at Zelensky.
1: That's a war that should have never started, and I think it's time for Ukraine to get a new president.
0: This all comes as both Ukraine and Russia have recently upped their attacks on infrastructure. Over the weekend, Ukraine hit data centers belonging to the Russian company Yandex, which is often described as Russia's Google. It caused major disruptions to everyday life. Meanwhile, President Zelensky says that at least 600,000 people across Ukraine are without power today after overnight Russian missile and drone strikes on energy infrastructure that also left at least three people dead. Simon Schuster is a staff writer at The Atlantic and the author of the book The Showman, Inside the Russian Invasion of Ukraine That Shook the World and Made a Leader of Volodymyr Zelensky. The diesel deal between Trump and Putin a couple of days back seemed to catch a lot of people by surprise. What do we know about how this deal came about?
2: It did come as a shock, but actually the negotiators, the American negotiators, including Trump's envoys, Steve Witkoff, his old friend, and his son-in-law, Jared Kushner, had been talking about a series of economic deals with the Russians for about a year. The Russians were dangling various kinds of economic enticements and deals to them, hoping that that would soften up the American position. And eventually, it seems like it did. The first thing that Trump reached for is the diesel, because diesel prices are particularly high. This is a particularly sensitive political issue for Trump going into the midterm elections next month. But there are other deals that he is interested in pursuing with the Russians. This may only be the first.
0: Yeah, to that end, this morning, Putin's envoy says Russia will continue economic cooperation with U.S., not only on diesel, and goes on to say that this is going to give Russia an opportunity to increase its production and refining volumes.
2: That's right. And the Americans, you know, I talked to some of Trump's envoys about this who have been pursuing this strategy of trying, as they put it, to end the war and normalize relations with Russia through these economic deals. They say they believe that if they build these bridges economically to Russia and make these business deals, that Vladimir Putin will somehow ease up on Ukraine and cease to be so expansionist and militaristic. Of course, I find that rather naive. The Ukrainians, of course, find that silly and ridiculous. You know, they say that any kind of financial deal with Russia will only allow Putin to continue the war and reconstitute and strengthen his military.
0: There has long been criticism and questions about what the relationship between Trump and Putin not only looks like, but really is about. The two had a call last week that apparently went very well. A Kremlin aide reportedly said neither of them wanted to get off the phone. And then Trump has also invited Putin to the G20 meeting in December that's being hosted at his Miami golf course. What's happening with these two at this point now, some 4+ years, nearly 5 years into this war?
2: I mean, in some ways, that's the great mystery of Trump's leadership going back 10 years to his first administration. What is it about Vladimir Putin that he finds so enthralling? I know from our reporting just this week in The Atlantic that some of Trump's own advisors in the White House are confused about this and wonder about this themselves. We don't really know, but he does have this very consistent tendency to defer to Putin, to respect Putin, and not to criticize him or pressure him in any serious way. So we've seen that again in this case. And you're right that in December, there could be a chance for Trump to invite Putin to the G20 summit in Miami. He could also invite Zelensky. Zelensky has said that he would be happy to go. And there we might see some kind of serious talks if, again, Putin is willing. But the Ukrainian side and the American side, they want to see a kind of negotiation mediated by the United States, a serious good faith negotiation. Mm. Putin is the one who doesn't seem ready for that.
0: There have been lots of exchanges between Trump and Putin over these last almost handful of years as it pertains to the war. There are critics who say this diesel deal is something different in the sense that it is a lifting of sanctions that have been in place by the U.S. and that this is really opening the door to invite Russia in some kind of good faith when good faith should not be given to Vladimir Putin. How are you assessing that?
2: Well, I want to be a bit cautious here and step back and look at the history of this peace process and the war generally. So there was a moment earlier this year when the Iran war started, when the United States gave waivers and allowed Russia to sell some of its fuel in order to alleviate the price shock, the oil price shock that was caused by the U.S. and Israeli attack on Iran. So we've seen something like that happen. This is on a somewhat larger scale, and it implies more sanctions relief for Russia. We've also seen moments earlier in this Trump second term when relations between the U.S. and Ukraine were apparently worse. You know, you remember this big blow up in the Oval Office in February 2025 that was televised for the world to see between Zelensky and Trump. And after that, the United States paused intelligence sharing and other support to Ukraine. So we've seen these ups and downs in the relationship. I don't want to say that this is a rupture that will really, end the relationship and the support that the U.S. Gives to Ukraine, but it does look very bad.
0: Mm. Okay. So there are those ebbs and flows, as you talk about, in the relationship between Putin and Trump and Zelensky. You say at this point, and we know that Ukraine is not welcoming this diesel deal at all, you say that the Ukrainians need to re-strategize. What do they need to do?
2: Well, one thing I've heard already from the Ukrainian military and political officials is, you know, they need to find alternatives to the kinds of intelligence and support that the U.S. provides so that they are not so dependent on the Americans. That has to do with intelligence support. What that means is basically targeting help. When the Ukrainians strike deep into Russian territory or into occupied regions of Ukraine, they often have help from satellite intelligence and other intelligence to understand where the Russian forces and the Russian military installations are that they need to hit. That kind of help is very valuable. The U.S. has been providing it since basically the start of the war, since Ukraine had these capabilities to launch these strikes at Russian forces. So the Ukrainians are now trying to hedge and look for other sources of that kind of intelligence, and there are alternatives. The other big one highlight is Starlink, the satellite communication system that Elon Musk controls. That has been a real sensitive point for the Ukrainians. There is no good alternative to the Starlink, and the Ukrainian military really depends on that system to run its military communications. If, as we've seen just in the last 24 hours, that system starts to go down or falter, the Ukrainians really have a big problem.
0: Yeah, the Ukrainians, Zelensky is saying they didn't get the intelligence of these incoming attacks overnight. Do we know if that is the case or if he's just saying that right now and we have to wait to see if that's actually true?
2: This is really just the latest news that we're all waking up to on the Ukraine beat. So yes, it's not clear whether the incoming missiles, whether that was done on purpose by the Americans, but the slowdown in the use of Starlink in Ukraine, that seems to be on purpose. That is a really big red flag that the Americans are dialing down and reining in the kind of support that they've been giving to Ukraine, crucially for most of this war.
0: This is very concerning for many people, what's going on, but especially for people in Europe and their leaders. How are they assessing these latest couple of things that are happening? What should they be thinking about at this point?
2: Similar to the Ukrainians, the Europeans are trying to find ways that they can step up. I recently met with a senior European diplomat who was talking about their efforts to find an alternative to Starlink that is so dependent on the whims of Elon Musk and the Americans. So to ease that dependence on the Americans, because really all around in Europe, in Canada, I think especially in Canada and Ukraine now, there's this realization that the United States is just not a reliable partner. If in the middle of this war, Trump is willing to make this deal out of nowhere behind everyone's back with Putin to buy this diesel, how can you trust the Americans to really be a good faith mediator in this war or an ally?
0: Part of the reporting that's coming out from the Financial Times and CNN is that U.S. officials have threatened to cut off that intelligence sharing and weapon sales to Ukraine if it doesn't stop attacking Russian infrastructure, which Ukraine has often been pretty successful at in recent months. Is that something Ukraine would agree to?
2: Well, the specific request from the Trump administration is to stop hitting the diesel facilities, so the oil refineries that produce diesel in Russia. At a

0: certain point, Ukraine was so successful at that that it knocked out half of the diesel production and refining capacity in Russia. So they've had quite a lot of success in hitting these facilities. Ukraine would be willing to stop that if there is a reciprocal, symmetric answer from the Russians. Say Ukraine stops hitting the Russian oil refineries, Russia needs to stop hitting energy facilities, especially power plants in Ukraine. That didn't happen. Trump is demanding that Ukraine unilaterally stop hitting the oil refineries that will now be providing diesel to the United States and other buyers, while Russia continues to bomb energy infrastructure in Ukraine. So that, as Zelensky has said very clearly, is deeply unfair, and he doesn't want to agree to that. Mm. But at least, you know, the Ukrainians really want to see some even partial ceasefire. Let's say, okay, fine. Let's say we won't attack each other's ships in the Black Sea, something small like that, ships carrying grain or other goods, or let's not attack each other's energy infrastructure. Putin has not shown any willingness to even engage on that kind of limited ceasefire negotiation.
1: We have seen Ukraine focus on disrupting the Russian economy with its recent attacks, including the one on the Yandex data center. There's been speculation that that kind of attack could have wider impacts on Russian bot farms, potentially those operating to influence foreign elections like the upcoming U.S. midterms. What do we know about the facts of this?
0: Yeah, it's quite funny. So this is a very new target for the Ukrainian military, these data centers run by Yandex, right? The Russian equivalent of Google. This was very disruptive to various apps and internet services that the Russians use, like taxi apps, delivery apps, payment apps, all that stuff. It was disrupted or down in the last few days as Ukraine started hitting these things. So that could be very painful for the Russian population, and it has been. So there are ways that Ukraine still has to put pressure on the Russian economy and the Russian population, even if Zelensky agrees to abide by Trump's demand to stop hitting specifically oil refineries. So there are other cards Ukraine has to play, including the data centers.
1: And Simon, the other part of this that I want to ask you about is something we heard a little bit of tape of Trump off the top. And this is him calling for Zelensky to be replaced. Zelensky has said that if Russia agrees to a 60-day ceasefire, he would organize elections. Of course, there haven't been elections in Ukraine, although they were due during the course of this war because of the war, because it isn't safe for people to go out and vote and cast a ballot. Those have been suspended. How are you understanding Trump? You know, sometimes he just says things, but how are you understanding? Is this strategic with Trump at this point?
0: We've seen this before at various low points in the relationship between the U.S. and Ukraine under Trump, where U.S. officials start demanding elections. This is kind of a sensitive spot for Zelensky politically because his term in office ran out in April 2024, but the war was very much raging and has been ever since then. And under the law in Ukraine, under martial law, it is illegal to hold elections in the middle of a war. So Zelensky's a little bit stuck. You know, he says, when I've talked to him about this, that he will hold elections, but logistically it's just impossible because how do the soldiers vote that are manning the front line right now? You know, do they take a pause? They can't, right? How do the refugees who have left and taken shelter in European countries and elsewhere, how do they vote? You know, these are millions of people. So logistically, there are a lot of challenges, and Zelensky has said, we are ready to hold elections if there's a ceasefire. He's named the 60 days. He said, give us 60 days of a ceasefire and we'll hold elections. And if he said, if Zelensky loses, then he'll step aside.
1: Do you believe what Zelensky told you? And I asked that because critics say, well, that's a convenient excuse, but he actually doesn't want to hold elections.
0: Mm-hmm. I do believe him, and I'll tell you why. So there have been moments when his popularity has shot up quite dramatically in Ukraine for various reasons, including after that big blow up in the Oval Office with Trump in February 2025. Zelensky's popularity shot up. And I know that his aides, his advisors, some of them were telling him, hey, boss, we should hold elections right now. Your popularity is so high, we could lock in another five-year term and not think about elections for another 5 years. But he said, no, you're crazy. We're not going to do that because it's logistically impossible. We can't. How would you even have a ballot box there's a line of people voting and suddenly there's an air raid alert and a Russian missile coming in. What are those

0: people do. They have to take shelter, right? So that Russia has an immediate way to threaten and disrupt the elections as much as it wants. And it just wouldn't be safe, he argued.
1: Of course, as you mentioned, the midterms play into all of this. Just a few weeks away, Trump wants diesel prices to come down. There's a lot of skepticism whether that can happen, given the amount that is being exported from Russia, but also in time for the midterms. But Simon, how are Americans and Republicans in particular seeing this war at this point as your country heads into midterms?
0: It's not very high on the agenda. I think Trump is trying to make it a centerpiece of his argument to voters. Particularly, he's trying to shift the blame from himself related to the war in Iran and put it onto Ukraine's shoulders. Specifically, the American public is feeling the inflation pressure and the rising fuel prices that have resulted from the American and Israeli attack on Iran. Trump is now saying, no, those fuel prices are not going up because we attacked Iran. They're going up because Ukraine is attacking Russia. So that kind of blame shifting is Trump's way of introducing this war into the center of the debate going into the midterms. But honestly, from the polls I've seen and the people I've talked to here in New York, it doesn't seem to be a front of mind for American voters. They have affordability and economic issues driving them to the polls. And that's not looking good for the Republican Party.
1: Trump's refrain, of course, is that he wants this war to end. Of course, we'll all remember he said coming into office in the second term that he could end this in 24 hours. It's now been much longer than that. So here he is making a deal with Putin on diesel, calling for a new leader in Ukraine. There are always calls for peace talks and those kinds of things. Jared Kushner and Steve Witkoff, the U.S. envoys, were back again talking to Ukrainian representatives. So there's a lot of talking going on. But Simon, at the end of the day, I think people just want to know your assessment in terms of like, is this war going to end anytime soon or does it continue to drag on?
0: I'm afraid it drags on at least through the winter because that is what Vladimir Putin appears to have decided. He has been stockpiling military forces, missiles, and drones. He intends to use them through the winter, as I have heard repeatedly from Ukrainian military and political sources. Russia is not backing down. And we see this clearly in Putin's behavior. He's not entertaining even the slightest talk of a ceasefire on any part of the front, on any dimension of the war. So he seems intent on trying to break the will of Ukrainians, at least this winter, as the frost and the cold serves his interests and helps him and really tries to break the will of Ukrainians that way as well. He tried it last winter. He's tried it every winter since the war began. It hasn't worked. Putin seems intent on trying again. And as long as he is not ready to part with that intention, there won't be any peace talks, any serious one.
1: Simon, it's always good to get your assessment. We'll be talking again soon. Thank you very much.
0: Thank you. Great to join you.
1: Simon Schuster is a staff writer at The Atlantic and the author of the book, The Showman Inside the Russian Invasion of Ukraine That Shook the World and Made a Leader of Volodymyr Zelensky. 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I'm Pia Tadpadai. A warning, our next conversation deals with sexual assault. Cornell University is suspending all frat parties as calls grow for accountability and change after an alleged gang rape on campus. Last month, a woman known only as Jane Doe filed a civil lawsuit against Cornell and seven men. Jane Doe alleges the men drugged and sexually assaulted her at a campus fraternity party in 2024. She initially reported the alleged assault to campus police, but no criminal charges were laid. Authorities have now reopened a criminal investigation into her claims. The case has set off a wave of outrage and has rocked campuses across North America. Thomas Jiffra is the lawyer representing Jane Doe in her civil lawsuit. He is a civil trial attorney and partner at Rheingold Jiffra, Rufo, Plotkin and Hellman in New York. Tom, it's been about a month since this story broke, since the lawsuit was filed, and it's really taken on a life of its own. And I think most Canadians and people around the world really first want to know how your client is doing.
2: Well, it's been a challenging month for her. It was difficult before. It's gotten considerably worse because as the defense has leaked certain confidential materials from the Title IX report, this has led to threats against her and my family, unfortunately. And ultimately, there was a swatting incident at her parents' home. And that was pretty terrifying because a group of police showed up responding to a call, and because somebody had said somebody was being killed in the house, and her father, her brother, a friend of hers all had weapons drawn on them. And this is a full SWAT team with assault rifles. So no, it's not been good for her.
1: I know you can't tell us much about your client, but as I'm listening to you talk, Tom, and as I hear the reporting over the past month, this would be hard for anyone. But can you just tell us a little bit about her character?
2: Well, she's a woman from a part of the United States that is probably pretty similar to where my wife's from in Western Ontario. She's from a small town. She desired to go to the Cornell Hotel School, which is the best hotel school in the United States. And this was her goal. And she had a family, you know, they were people who are educated, study for their kids to go to college. It's expensive here. It's not like Canada. We're talking hundreds of thousands of dollars. And that was her goal. And she went to Ithaca, New York with high hopes that she'd be able to pursue her dreams. And unfortunately, this happened to her.
1: Hmm. Let's talk about the lawsuit. There are multiple people and organizations named in the lawsuit. Who is Jane Doe suing?
2: Well, she's suing a multitude of people because there are a multitude of failures. And I'll start at the very beginning. She was a member of a sorority the night of the assault. And remember, it took over, you know, the one night, and then it went into the early morning hours of the next day. But she was grossly intoxicated. The testimony has been she was drinking out of a bottle of vodka. She was underage. And instead of her sorority people and her sorority mother saying you should stay home, it's not safe for you to go out, her sorority mother, who's supposed to be the adult in the room, put her in a cab, went with her downtown and dropped at a bar. And then she was served again, went to another bar, served again. And as you see, the guardrails are just keep failing to for her that whole night, because she shouldn't have left. That should have been guardrail one. That failed. Bar one, she shouldn't have been served. Guardrail two fails. Guardrail three, served in another bar, shouldn't have been served. Then what happens is she goes to the fraternity house. And then this is what's come out in all the reporting, and I knew about it. Within the 48-hour period of her arriving at the Chi Phi house, there had been a drug arrest, there had been a drug overdose, both of which reported to the university. And under the university's own rules, they shouldn't have been able to have a sanctioned party. However, they did have a sanctioned party, and she ended up there, and this was the end result. So those are the sequences of failures that happened to her that day, and that's who we're suing.
1: All seven of the men named in the lawsuit deny any wrongdoing. Giulio Lopes is one of the seven men Jane Doe accuses of sexual assault. He received a 3-semester suspension from Cornell and 2 years of probation, and was required to study sexual harassment and to write a reflection paper. He's now back at Cornell, and I just want us to take a listen to what his lawyer has said about the case.
3: Her affect was such that she was coherent and capable of making a decision. And she was an active and engaged participant in their sexual encounter. I believe Giulio's a good young man and comes from a good family. And I think he deserves an opportunity to finish his education without being intimidated, threatened, harassed, or terrified.
1: Tom Jaffra, how would you respond to claims that, first of all, that your client was capable of giving consent?
2: Well, here's the thing. I've spent the last 2 weeks responding to leaked documents that have been cherry-picked by the defense that I haven't leaked. And this is part and parcel of it. Now, look, Mr. Lopes, it's great for him. He wants to finish his Ivy League education. My client would have liked to have her Ivy League education completed, but she's been withdrawn from the university. She's never going to go back. And her dream is gone. So it's great that Mr. Lopes' dream

0: documents because they're confidential. And they seem to have leaked them all to TMZ, where one of the defense lawyers has a relationship with that's really undisputed. And I've had to spend my time rebutting what they've tried to pitch out there in the media land, if you will, and to respond to it. And they don't like my responses because my responses come from 30 years of handling these cases. And I'm aware of the psychology of rape. I'm aware of the studies of how rape survivors respond. And they don't want that out there. And that's why they're trying to silence me. Now, my question would be, well, why did you leak this material in the first place? They're the ones who are trying to influence the juries, not me. I've limited what I've said to the criminal investigation and what's contained in my complaint. And I only pivoted when it was time to respond to the leaks. So, you know, they don't like my response, obviously. So they want to be free to throw out whatever they want into the world without any kind of response. And this is something I saw during the Sean Combs case. And it's par for the course in these cases, but I'm approaching it differently than other plaintiffs' lawyers. I know the psychology. I've dealt with these cases, and I'm not going to sit there and let them manipulate the record, which with incomplete cherry picking, and they clearly don't like that.
1: We will come back to other cases that where you have represented plaintiffs in just a second. But I want to go back to Cornell itself. It has come under great criticism from you and many others over the past number of weeks. Yesterday, Cornell's president published a statement apologizing for the harm Jane Doe suffered in 2024. The letter also outlined actions the university is taking, suspending all frat parties, adding sexual assault investigators to its campus police force. Cornell has also turned this case over to an independent investigator to review how the university responded to your client's allegations. How are you assessing this response?
0: Well, I think it's good. I think what they're doing is what should have been in place before. The fact that they're now instituting things that I believe should have been in place at the time, which would have prevented this from occurring, it's great that it's being done now. And one of the things my client wants is she's trying to change the culture of Cornell. Look, I've had people online and whatever say, oh, you're just another lawyer looking for money. No, this is not just looking for money. We're trying to change the culture of Cornell, and we're trying to make sure that there are no more Jane Does, and that a university where it's documented in their own records, 35% of all female students have experienced some form of unwanted sexual contact, there's a problem and it needs to be addressed. And this case has put a spotlight on exactly what's going on in Cornell's college campuses. And it's not just unique to Cornell. It's throughout the United States.
1: Yesterday, the president of Cornell gave an interview to the New York Times. It's the first time he's spoken. He said that he learned that a student had reported being gang raped at a fraternity party on campus shortly after she first came forward in November of 2024. But in the months that followed, he did not follow up with her or seek to learn whether any of the accused men had been punished. He also indicated that he's not going to resign. Should the president of Cornell University resign?
0: I don't really have an opinion on that. I don't have a position on that. I mean, I don't think my client has a position on it. We're trying to deal with the culture of abuse that's going on in Cornell. That's our bailiwick. That's up for the people in charge of Cornell. That's for the professors. That's for them. That's not my fight. Hmm.
1: As you mentioned, you have represented plaintiffs in very high-profile cases, the Sean P. Diddy Combs, Harvey Weinstein. And as you have said, this case has taken on a life of its own, but similar to other ones where women are darn angry, Tom, and they're angry at the culture, the misogyny, the conversation around misogyny, and some men too, of course, the sexual assault at institutions and accountability. How are you thinking about that larger cultural impact of this case?
0: Well, you know, it's a good question, and I've given it a lot of reflection on my own because I've handled these cases for a long time, and I represented one of the first people who came out in the Harvey Weinstein case to Ronan Farrow. And I was thinking that we were making a positive move in this country in the aftermath of Harvey Weinstein. And now I kind of don't feel that way, that positivity that I did before, because one of the things I've learned is from people who just email me how prevalent the problem is. And it's not just in colleges, it's when these guys get out of college, it's when they get middle-aged like I am, and it's how to deal with it early on, because

0: that's where I think we're missing the plot, to educate young men on how to treat women and the equality of women. And I, that's what I've really kind of concluded. And one of the things I also have concluded is I always thought the percentages of sex abuse were lower. And I'll own this. I thought it was maybe 10%, but now it's based on what I'm hearing from women and just in conversation, it's much higher. Mm-hmm. And that shows that there's a real problem. And maybe this is an opportunity to effectuate some kind of change in how colleges, how people who are on universities view women and how they can treat women and the need to respect women. Because it's obviously something's being lost.
1: Your client dropped out of Cornell, and as you said, is living at home with her folks, with her parents. There's a lot ahead for her as it pertains to this situation and the healing that she wants to do and needs to do. How is she thinking about her future?
0: I think this is really, she's trying to get through the day. I think that's been her experience for a very long time. I think she doesn't have that positive view that one would hope to have that a woman in her 20s would have with an idea. She tried to make a go of it in New York City. That was not successful. And then once the lawsuit was filed and all the media attention and all of this started happening, she just went back home to her safe place, which is her parents' house. And then, of course, now that's not safe because their house has been swatted. So it's been really difficult for her. So I don't know the future. I mean, hopefully the future is she can move on and continue her education and have a normal life. But for the last 2 years, this has been her life, and it hasn't been great lately, I can tell you that.
1: Tom, it's been good to hear from you. Thank you for making
0: time
1: for us here in
0: too.
1: Canada. Appreciate it.
0: Thank you. Tom, nice to meet you.
1: Tom Jiffra is a civil trial attorney. He's representing the woman known as Jane Doe in her civil lawsuit as it pertains to the case at Cornell University. Tom was in New York. You're listening to The Current Review on CBC Radio 1. I'm Pia Chattopadhyay. The world's leading climate scientists are convening in Ethiopia this week for a meeting of the International Panel on Climate Change. The IPCC is discussing the timeline to publish the latest climate science ahead of COP33 in 2028. It's under intense pressure, though, and member states are at an impasse. A group of countries led by Saudi Arabia and Russia, and that include India and China, want to delay the publication of the latest scientific research until after that UN Climate Summit in 2028. Chris Jerkson is a member of Canada's delegation. He is the Director of Climate Research at Environment and Climate Change Canada. Chris is in Addis Ababa. What is the mood at the conference in Ethiopia now?
2: It's quite intense. We're in day three of a five-day meeting. There's still some uncertainty over outcomes. It's a very closed meeting, of course, so I won't comment on the details behind closed doors, but everyone is very focused on finding a solution.
1: And so I mentioned that really the debate, the tension, is over this timeline. Can you give us any more sense about, like, I understand you're not taking us inside, but what exactly you guys are discussing?
2: That's a great question. So it's really important that people understand that the work of the IPCC, which is done by about 1,000 authors who volunteer their time to the work of the group spread around the world, they're working hard right now on producing reports. And these reports undergo a very rigorous review process, which of course takes time. And so what's being discussed here this week is the timeline for which this review process for the reports will be completed. And then the approval meetings are scheduled because all the reports have to be approved by governments. So all of that takes time. It's a very intensive process, a very rigorous process. And so we're just coming to agreement on what the timeline will look like so we can try to make sure these reports are out in a timely fashion to inform the work of UNFCCC, who handles the climate negotiations side of things.
1: So if I'm hearing you right, Chris, the timeline's critical because if you don't get the ball rolling, then at COP33, which is the next major COP, there's a COP every year, but in 2028, that everyone has to be ready by then too. So government leaders can come in and debate and hopefully come up with some kind of resolution. Am I hearing you right?
2: Yes, exactly. I don't want to get too technical, but there's a process called the global stocktake, and the global stocktake is undertaken within the UNFCCC every 5 years. And so that next global stock take will be wrapping up in 2028. So we want to make sure that we have the reports out in time to inform that discussion at COP33.
1: Okay, got it. And so the countries that, again, are pushing for the timeline to be pushed back, what are their general arguments that they're making?

0: Why do they want that?
1: I think people need to understand that the strength of the IPCC reports is that they undergo a very rigorous scientific process. So a lot of work goes into not just writing the reports, but review comments are collected by governments around the world. Those review comments are addressed very seriously by the authors. And then there's a review process by which governments have to look at the key findings of each report. And we go word by word through the summaries of the reports, and we agree specifically on the language. So it's a very technical and patient process, I have to say. Mm. So that all takes time. And what some governments are concerned with is ensuring that there's sufficient time to ensure that the process is done in a responsible and coordinated manner. And of course, the position of Canada is that we believe this can be done in time to inform the global stocktake in 2028.
0: So that is the other side. It's being called the High Ambition Coalition. What does this group want?
1: I think the outcomes that this group is after are just ensuring that governments, all member governments around the world, are provided with the most up-to-date and timely information to inform the discussions. So we don't want to see science being held back. We don't want to see delays in the process. And we've been assured by the leaders of the IPCC that the work plan that we think is workable and to get these reports in the right hands by 2028 is feasible. And so we're trying to support that approach moving forward.
0: There have been other COPs, of course. I imagine this process has been quite similar leading up to other COPs. Why is this time different? What's at play here?
1: That's a great question. So for the IPCC, we're right now in the seventh assessment cycle. So we've gone through this process seven times. The first time, like the IPCC kicked off its work in 1988. So it's been around for many decades. This is the seventh time we've gone through this process. I will say, I think the pressure is higher now than it's ever been at any point previously. The tension is definitely higher now. And that's because all governments in the room acknowledge the impacts of climate change. All governments in the room acknowledge the costs that both human and otherwise, that result from climate change. So because of that importance, it's really a prominent issue, and that generates different viewpoints from different countries. And so it becomes just more and more complex to find that consensus, because the IPCC is a consensus-based body. That means every country has to agree on the language, every country has to agree on the timeline, every country has to agree on the budget. And so as you can imagine, it's quite a complex process to get many different governments with many different perspectives, priorities, to come together and agree on a common way forward, especially for a file kind of as complex and difficult as climate change.
0: As you mentioned, Canada's position is that the timeline does not need to be pushed back, that this work can be done diligently in the time frame given. What else is Canada's position at this conference?
1: I would say ultimately what Canada wants is to protect the scientific integrity of the IPCC. We've been very active in the IPCC over the past decades. We've had people on the Bureau, so that's the body that kind of manages the work. We have many, many authors, including in this cycle now, who are working hard on the report. And we really think that the IPCC is the authoritative voice on climate science. It provides the authoritative assessment of where we stand on climate change, how to adapt to climate change, how to mitigate climate change. And so protecting the IPCC, ensuring that the reports come out and inform as many processes as they can, that's really a critical view for us. Mm.
0: As you say, everyone at this conference is committed to doing things to help combat climate change. We know, though, in our country and in other Western democracies, that climate change has fallen down on the list of priorities in our country for most Canadians, still relevant, but not as high as it once was. There is pressure in our country to focus on the economy, build Canada strong, as the government puts it, projects like the Pacific Link pipeline. How concerned are you about Canada being able to change course from sort of those climate findings?
1: Yeah, I think it's important for people in Canada, across Canada, to realize that we're quite fortunate. We have a very rigorous domestic climate science program. So we just released a report about a month ago now called Canada's Changing Climate Report. It's focused on our country. It's focused on how our climate has changed and why our climate's changed and what we can expect in the future. So we're able to focus on our country, provide the information we need to ensure all levels of government can successfully adapt to climate change. So we're very fortunate to have that capacity within Canada. But then what we also need to do is feed that information into the IPCC process, because things also happen globally. Climate is a global issue. And there's many countries around the world, including many close to Canada, that don't have the same climate science capacity that we do. So in that way, the IPCC plays a really critical role in getting climate science information into the hands of governments who don't have that capacity within their own country. So in Canada, we really try to be a global player here. We support our own domestic research agenda very carefully, but then we also contribute to that global picture as well. And so I think it's really important but everyone understands that we're able, despite all the pressures on our country at the moment, we're able to provide all levels of government with the climate information.

0: action needed to ensure successful adaptation to climate change now and into the future.
1: Chris, we're talking about timing of reports, big meetings. You know, it's a bit procedural, to be honest, but what's at stake if member states of the IPCC can't come to a consensus and they enter negotiations in 2028 without an updated scientific assessment of climate change?
0: Yeah, that's a great question. So I'm a climate scientist by background. So when I sit in some of these meetings that are procedural, it is a tedious process, I have to say. It's a difficult process to sit through. But at the same time, it's really critical. And it is, again, that consensus-based approach that lends the credibility and the authoritative voice to the work that comes out of here. So my hope is that we'll find a solution, resolution during the week. I think there is uncertainty as to what some of the outcomes could be. We have a COP 31 coming up in Turkey in about a month's time. So we really would hope that we can provide clear messaging at COP 31 on what the IPCC work plan will look like for the next couple of years.
1: What's at stake for climate and for the world?
0: Well, in my view, we just need to ensure that the science is able to be communicated freely and openly. Science is not something we negotiate. Science is something that's produced using a very rigorous, internationally collaborative spirit. And so my hope as a climate scientist, as someone who cares deeply about the climate issue, is that the climate science is able to clearly get out into the hands of all those who need it. And it's very clear that there is a strong need, a strong desire for that climate science. So we'll do all we can to make sure it gets into the right hands at the right time.
1: Chris, it's good to hear from you. Thanks for making time for us.
0: Great. Thanks a lot, Pia. I appreciate it.
1: Chris Dirksen is the Director of Climate Research at Environment and Climate Change Canada. He is part of the Canadian delegation at the IPCC meeting that is taking place this week in Addis Ababa. You're listening to The Current Review on CBC Radio 1. I'm Pia Chattopadhyay. That is the distinct sound of someone biting into a crispy, crunchy apple, something that can take apple breeders decades to perfect. After 25 years of experimenting, Canadian scientists think they've done just that. Move over, Honeycrisp or Pink Lady. Sun Punch, a new variety of apple, is the competition this fall. Amritpal Singh is a scientist at the federally funded Summerland Research and Development Center of Agriculture and Agri-Food Canada in British Columbia. He's also part of the team that created the Sun Punch apple. Matt Galloway spoke with him last week. Here's their conversation.
2: Tell me about the apple. What does it taste like?
3: Sun Punch is an amazing apple. It tastes like it looks. It has a nice, bright appearance, and it is quite dense in its texture, and it has unique storability. Like anything in the market does not have excellent storability like Sun Punch yet, and it maintains its texture and flavor during the storage as well.
2: Tell me more about the flavor. If I bite into it, what am I going to taste?
3: Yeah, it has a nice fruit apple-like flavor. People often describe it also as tropical flavors.
2: Mm-hmm. Does it compare to other apples that are out there? If people are chewing on a Honeycrisp right now, is it similar, different than that, or a Macintosh? Or?
3: So compared to Honeycrisp, Sun Punch has a dense texture. It is more flavorful, and it maintains that texture during the storage. And even if you leave it on a shelf for several days, it will still taste crisp, juicy, and demonstrate an excellent flavor.
2: So tell me how one goes about making a new apple variety. What is this? This is a long process. How does that work?
3: Yes, Matt, you're right. Tree fruit breeding is a very long-term activity. From the day we make a cross to the day we are able to release a new variety, there is a time difference of more than 20 years.
2: Wow.
3: It all begins with making or choosing the parents for making these hybrids. We make a cross and then generate a population of seedlings. And these seedlings are like brothers and sisters from same set of parents. They resemble each other and the parents, but they are not an identical copy of each other. The idea is to identify the best of the best from this and advance them for further stage two testing. In stage two, we benchmark these selections against existing varieties in a replicated evaluation trial. And we also benchmark these against our own advanced selections. If it outperforms against these standards and existing varieties, then we advance.

0: Transit to stage three trials, which is more like a multi-location trial. So we have test sites from coast to coast here in BC, Ontario, Nova Scotia, Quebec, and we are trying to expand it to New Brunswick as well. In stage three, we evaluate a handful of these selections across the country as well as internationally eventually. Across the Southern Hemisphere, New Zealand, Australia, Chile, and a few other countries, including the European Union. And if it performs well in stage three, then finally it is planted on a larger scale and is commercialized. So Sun Punch is one of those.
1: This is, you're looking for a needle in a haystack in some ways. And I ask that in part because the center that you work is growing something like 30,000 different types of apples, but fewer than 1% of it make it through to the next phase, right?
0: So we have a dynamic population between 30,000 and 35,000 unique types of apples. When I say dynamic, it means that every year we try to add 5,000 new seedlings to this, or 5,000 new types of apples to this through our crossing or hybridization process, and at the same time eliminate 5,000 poor performers, because our land area is limited, right? So, and from this, we try to find out the best of the best. So if you're talking about this population 10 years from now, more than 99% of this population would have changed. So we are not evaluating the same thing over and over
1: It's
0: again.
1: amazing.
0: It's like a dynamic population that we evaluate consistently for 4 to 5 years. We make our decisions and eliminate the poor
1: When
0: performance.
1: you talk about evaluate, in my mind, I have this vision of trays of apples and people sitting around a table, kind of chewing on apples, deciding which one is good. And the ones that taste delicious, those are the ones that move forward. Is that what it is? I mean, I'm sure there's much more scientific parts to it as well, but how much of it is about taste and eating?
0: Yes, you're right. Taste of an apple is really important because that drives the success of a new apple cultivar or a new apple variety. But this process begins with designing a specific cross, what to cross or what to hybridize with what, and then raise a population of stage one apples or stage one seedlings, grow them in the field, maintain the orchards, produce healthy fruit, and then the selection process begins in the field where we walk these rows of trees with unique apples. We evaluate the performance of the tree as well as do a basic sensory assessment of the fruits on the tree, taste it, identify the correct maturity stage, and then harvest and bring those to the lab. And then in the lab, we store them for 4 to 6 weeks and then take them out, warm them up to room temperature, and then taste them again and identify any defects or any issues with it. The reason why we need to do this is the flavor, the texture of the fruit, or the crispness or the juiciness of the fruit is different from mere firmness or hardness measurement. So that's why we need to actually taste these apples, do a sensory assessment before we decide what's going forward and what is not.
1: Yeah, what I'd read something about how our the apples that we're looking for and the apples that we like, our tastes have changed over time in some ways. And part of that is about who we are as a country, that immigration in some ways has changed our taste for apples, that people maybe don't like the Macintosh as much. They might like the Honeycrisp or the Ambrosia. Tell me more about that and how our tastes have changed.
0: So the taste does change, like as people age, their taste preferences change. There are different demographics, ethnicities have different, slightly different likings and so on. But overall, most people like crisp, juicy, good flavor, and nobody likes mealy and extremely
1: No.
0: soft
1: No.
0: apples. Nobody likes thick-skinned apples. So there are certain traits in a fruit which are generally acceptable. Most people like balanced taste, but there is roughly about 10% of the people would prefer somewhat tart apples too.
1: Can I get this apple now? Is it available at my local fruit market?
0: Yes, it is available in Ontario, and the production is ramping up. It will be available throughout the country as the production, as more and more trees are planted and more trees start producing fruit.
1: Do you have a favorite apple? Is there a favorite kind of apple that you like?
0: There are quite a few. So Summerland Research and Development Center started Apple.

0: breeding in 1926. So we are a 102-year-old apple breeding program here in Canada, in BC. And we have developed quite a few interesting apples. Many of them have unique characteristics. Sun Punch, I like it very much. There are quite a few other ones which taste good. They don't look great. Some of them look great, but they don't taste good. There are quite a few numbered selections which I'm evaluating, which have unique characteristics like colored flesh. They still taste good. They look good. And
1: colored flesh. So you bite into the apple and it's not white, it's a different color inside?
0: Yes, yes.
1: Ooh. And is that coming in the future?
0: We are evaluating it. Ooh. And if it passes all of the sensory assessments, it has good storability, it will come into the market. As I said, like tree fruit breeding is a long-term activity. Time moves differently for trees. And the idea is to take these interesting apples to our consumers as soon as possible. And in order to do this, we are employing a lot of technology to speed this process.
1: This is fascinating. It's like Willy Wonka, but for apples. Amrit Paul Singh, it's really good to talk to you about this. Thank you very much. I'm hungry now.
0: Thank you.
2: Amrit Paul Singh has been part of the team responsible for the new Sun app. Amrit Paul Singh has been part of the team responsible for the new Sun Punch apple. He is a research scientist at the Summerland Research and Development Centre of Agriculture and Agri-Food Canada in British Columbia. Matt Galloway spoke with him last week. That's all the time we have today for The Current Review. I'm Pia Chattopadhyay. Thank you for listening.
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7: 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Singer-songwriter Florence Kay is your guide on C'est Formidable. After the news.
8: From CBC News, the world this hour, I'm Claude Feig. Ukrainian President Volodymyr Zelensky says his country will resume attacks on Russian refineries. Speaking to the British newspaper The Financial Times, Zelensky said, quote, "We're done." Zelensky has expressed frustration at Russia for not honoring an energy ceasefire and the U.S. for cutting a deal with Russia for diesel. This as Ukrainian officials raise concerns about the country's ability to defend itself against Russian aggression. Briar Stewart reports.
9: Rescue crews respond to a blackened high-rise building damaged in a Russian missile attack. At least two people were killed. During the initial barrage on the capital, explosions rang out before the air alert sounded, because Ukraine said for the second night in a row, it didn't receive a warning from its partners that Russia was launching missiles. There was little time left to react, said Sofia Potapova, a resident in the building. Questions have been swirling about whether the U.S. is cutting off intelligence. It's fueled in part by the fact that American officials have been reportedly threatening for days to do just that if Ukraine didn't stop striking Russian refineries. And the absent missile warnings aren't the only issue. Ukraine also said that the satellite internet service it uses was restricted. The U.S. insists it hasn't cut off sharing information with Ukraine. Briar Stewart, CBC News, London.
8: Politicians of all stripes in Alberta are making their final arguments ahead of next Monday's referendum. And whatever their political stripes, they all agree on one thing: turnout matters. Already, nearly 200,000 voters have marked their ballots via advance voting. Stephanie Cram has the story.
10: With Alberta's referendum days away, leaders from both sides are rallying their base to get out and vote.
11: This is a critical vote, probably the most important vote that any of us will have a chance to participate in our lifetimes.
10: Thomas Lukaszczyk, founder of the Federalist Group Forever Canadian, urging Albertans to show up. And this week he's organizing two rallies in Calgary and Edmonton. He says the mayors of both cities, NHL hockey players, and even Prime Minister Mark Carney will be on hand for both rallies. Federal Conservative leader Pierre Poilievre will be in Alberta this week, speaking at a conference in Calgary, where the premier will also speak. Elections Alberta says they have received over 400,000 special mail-in ballots. Alberta NDP leader Nahed Nenshi voted in Calgary.
12: We're just encouraging everyone to vote, and of course, vote option one, vote yes to Canada, and vote no to the other nine questions.
10: His concern now, making sure folks don't rest on their laurels. Stephanie Cram, CBC News, Edmonton.
8: Winnie the Pooh turns 100 today. The first adventure of the stuffed pantless protagonist was published on this day back in 1926 by English writer A.A. Milne. Milne brought Pooh to life, along with Christopher Robin, Piglet, and all their friends in the 100-acre wood. The honey-loving bear went on to become a beloved Disney character. As featured in a Canadian Heritage Minute, the name Winnie comes from Winnipeg and was inspired by a black bear brought to England by a Canadian soldier who fought in the First World War.
13: No one you can be sure will take very good care of the bear. You are noting that it's the official mascot of the 2nd Canadian Infantry Brigade?
14: Yes, sir.
15: So long, Winnie. You'll be a good girl on guard.
8: That famous bear who lived for 20 years is immortalized in a bronze statue at the London Zoo. There's also a bronze statue of Winnie with the man that named him, Lieutenant Harry Colburn, at Assiniboine Park in Winnipeg. Streaming giant Netflix says it's laying off about 1,000 employees, or about 6% of its workforce. Netflix shares are down about 25% so far this year, as the company has been dealing with lower subscriber numbers and stiff competition from other platforms. And that is your World This Hour. For CBC News, I'm Claude Fague.
16: And time now for a look at the BC weather. Along the north coast, increasing clouds with rain overnight, a low of 10. For the Peace region, partly cloudy and down to zero. For the central interior, increasing clouds with some fog, a low of minus 1. For the southeast, clear with a low down to minus 1. For the southern interior, increasing clouds, a low of plus 5. And along the south coast, a few clouds and some fog overnight, a low of 9 degrees. A mix of sun and cloud for Thursday, highs 15 to 21.
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21: 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Je m'appelle Florence K et je suis très heureuse d'être en votre compagnie pour la prochaine heure. This is your Francophone Hour of the Week on CBC Music and CBC Radio. Today, we'll find out what Céline Dion is doing aboard the Titanic, meet a handsome boy who may be trouble, and hear all about the paparazzi. But first, here is La Cérémonie by Cœur de Pirate.

that was La Cérémonie, or The Ceremony, by Cœur de Pirate. She recently spoke about what it's like to be constantly on tour when you're almost 37 and have two kids at home. She's been touring across Canada, the US, and Europe since she was 18. And while she still loves it and feels incredibly grateful, she admits that it's getting harder physically. She says that in her 20s, sleeping on a tour bus was no problem. But now, waking up on a bus in the middle of a field, wondering where she'll take a shower, isn't quite as much fun as it used to be. This is C'est Formidable, your weekly hour of francophone music on CBC Music and CBC Radio, avec moi, Florence K. Most of the time when a song is about being left for someone else, we hear sadness, like Adele's Someone Like You. Never mind, I'll find someone like you. Begging, like Dolly Parton's Jolene. I'm begging of you, please don't take my man. Revenge, like Carrie Underwood's Before He Cheats. Baby, next time I think before he cheats. Or anger, like Alanis Morissette's You Oughta Know. Yeah, yeah, yeah, oughta know. But in this next song, Papi J takes a different approach. He tells the new man his girlfriend left him for that he accepts that he may not be the one she needs, and for this new guy to take care of her or prends soin d'elle.

That was Comme Moi or Like Me by Lixé. Last summer, she appeared in the Quebec version of Titanic. It's a musical that combines the movie Titanic with the songs of Céline Dion. The premise is wonderfully absurd. Basically, Céline interrupts a tour of a Titanic museum and claims she was actually on the ship. She then tells us what really happened between Jack and Rose, with her own songs added throughout the story. The show started as a small production, it became an off-Broadway hit, won an Olivier Award in London, and arrived on Broadway this year. Vous écoutez C'est Formidable sur CBC Music et CBC Radio, avec moi, Florence K. Westmount is one of Montreal's wealthiest neighborhoods. It's on the western side of Mount Royal, and it's known for its humongous homes, quiet streets, and views of the city. For a lot of people, living there would be a sign that they've made it. But even though Mike Clay and Jay Scott have found success, they say they still prefer a low-key life closer to the streets they know. Here is Clay Scott, the duo made up of Mike Clay and Jay Scott, with Westmount.

0: 잖아.
1: That was Clay Scott, the duo made up of Mike Clay and Jay Scott with Westmount. You're listening to C'est Formidable on CBC Music and CBC Radio avec moi, Florence K. Bleu Jeans Bleu is a Quebec band known for upbeat songs, playful lyrics, and a sense of humor that has made them a favorite with francophone audiences. Their latest hit spent 9 weeks at the top of the Franco charts. The title, Scotch and Push, is a little Quebec play on words. Le jeu de push is what English speakers call cornhole. It's the backyard game where you toss small bean bags into a hole. Lead singer Claude Cobra came up with the title while setting up the game in his yard and inviting his neighbor over for a glass of scotch. He heard the rhyme and immediately thought, well, that's a song. Here's Bleu Jeans Bleu with Scotch and Push.

That was Demain or Tomorrow by Andy. It's a song about facing uncertainty while holding on to hope. Merci d'être à l'écoute de CBC Music et CBC Radio. I'm Florence Kapp and this is C'est Formidable. All good things come to an end. And that's what Marianne Gavin sings about in this next song. It captures those last few moments of a night out dancing when you're still caught up in the excitement and don't quite want to end. It's 2 in the morning and your eyes are still sparkling and it's hard to say goodbye. This is Jusqu'à l'aurore or Until Dawn.

That was Jusqu'à l'aurore, or Until Dawn by Marianne Gavin. You're listening to C'est Formidable on CBC Music and CBC Radio. I'm Florence K. Wanessa is a Montreal singer-songwriter who proudly brings her Algerian roots into her music. Algeria has an incredibly rich musical culture, and you can hear some of that heritage in Wanessa's sound alongside pop and R&B. For this next track, she teamed up with veteran Montreal producer Sonny Black for a song called Partout, or Everywhere.

that was Backstage by Aswell and Loud. It's a full-on hip-hop flex about their success, how far they've come, and the new life they enjoy behind the scenes. You're listening to C'est Formidable sur CBC Music et CBC Radio. I'm Florence Kahn. I love those questionnaires where artists answer a bunch of fun, random questions. You always learn things that would never come up in a regular interview. Quebec artist Marilyn Léonard filled one out, and this is what I learned. Her first paid performance was on The Voice, or La Voix. She posted her first YouTube cover because of Justin Bieber, and it's still online because she can't remember the password to her account. She's never actually bought an album. She was born too late for that. But her first concert was New Kids on the Block when she was six, because her mom wanted to relive her teenage years. Oh, and if her music were food, she says it would be a smoothie. Well, I wonder what that means. In any case, now that we know her a little better, here is Marilyn Léonard with Seule or Alone.

That was Pedro by Simon Lachance. This is C'est Formidable sur les ondes de CBC Musique et CBC Radio avec moi, Florence K. Lady Gaga wrote Paparazzi before she became internationally famous. And it came from two big obsessions in her life at the time: love and fame. She once described it as a love song to the cameras, but also as a question. Can you have real love and huge success at the same time? Or do you eventually have to choose? Well, here's another song with the same name for you. This one is about a guy who is so captivated by a girl that he's constantly snapping pictures of her. Here are Sahel and Tessita with Paparazzi.

That was Paparazzi by Sahel and Tessita. Merci d'être à l'écoute de CBC Music and CBC Radio. I'm Florence K, and this is C'est Formidable. Hot chocolate. It actually has a pretty fascinating history. People in South America were drinking cacao thousands of years ago, but it was nothing like the sweet, creamy drink we know today. The Maya and the Aztecs mixed ground cacao beans with water and spices, sometimes even chili. The drink arrived in Europe in the 1500s, where people began adding sugar and eventually milk. By the 1800s, cocoa powder made it much easier for everyone to enjoy. And today, of course, there are versions of hot chocolate all around the world, and that include songs. Here is Chocolat Chaud by Brown Family and Hawa Bee.

that was Coucou, comment ça va? Or Hi, how are you? By Command de Bord. This is C'est Formidable on CBC Music and CBC Radio. I'm Florence K. La Zara has always had a way of mixing old-school French glamour with very modern pop, and this next song is a great example. It's all about that one guy who walks into a room, turns every head, and somehow becomes your latest obsession. Here is La Zara with Beau Garçon, or Handsome Boy.

0: that was Beau Garçon or Handsome Boy by Lazara. And that's what ends our show today. C'est Formidable is your weekly hour of francophone music on CBC Music and CBC Radio. I'm Florence K, and I'd love to share my favorite francophone tunes with you every week. Merci à mon incroyable équipe, producer Pete Maury, senior producer Sonia Arab, and executive producer Mark MacArthur. Merci d'avoir été avec nous, et la semaine prochaine. Thank you for being with us, and I'll see you next week.
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2: A former Ukrainian soldier is on trial for war crimes in Germany for allegedly blowing up the Nord Stream gas pipelines. A reporter tells us the case could do real damage to the relationship between the two allies.
3: From CBC News, the world this hour, I'm Claude Feig. The alleged co-conspirator in the Tumblr Ridge mass shooting has been indicted for conspiracy to murder persons in a foreign country. James Bryan has been accused of advising Jesse Van Rensselaer on the attack last February. Jana Balon has more.
4: A grand jury in Washington state has indicted 30-year-old James Bryant for conspiracy to murder in a foreign country. The U.S. Department of Justice says the indictment details several overt acts that Bryant took to further the school shooting conspiracy. Among the offenses Bryant has been accused of, agreeing to record the shooting in Tumblr Ridge and broadcast it online, offering the shooter advice on where to attack and weapons to use, and sending the shooter money for a lighter to be used in an improvised explosive device. The shooter, 18-year-old Jesse Van Rensselaer, killed six children and two adults in February before shooting herself. Bryant's indictment means there is probable cause for prosecutors to pursue the case. The Justice Department says conspiracy to murder in a foreign country is punishable by up to life in prison and cautions that the accusations against Bryant remain unproven. Jana Bailon, CBC News, Vancouver.
3: Alberta's referendum is just around the corner, while most voters already have their minds made up. But as Stephanie Cram reports, the campaign leaders are trying to convince Albertans to vote their way.
5: Forever Canadian has pivoted now into a get out the vote campaign.
6: With Alberta's referendum less than a week away, Thomas Lukaszczyk from the Federalist Group says he's focused on ensuring people will get to polling stations.
5: We have identified over 1.5 million Albertans who want to vote to stay in Canada, but what polling numbers show means nothing unless people actually come out and vote.
6: On Sunday, the Federation of Labor is organizing a rally at the provincial legislature for Alberta to stay in Confederation. As for the campaign to leave Canada, the Alberta Prosperity Project has two town halls this week, with a rally on Saturday organized by Let Alberta Decide. Elections Alberta says on the first day of advance voting, close to 175,000 Albertans voted, and over 400,000 special mail-in ballots have already been received. Stephanie Cram, CBC News, Edmonton.
3: A roof collapse at a school in northwestern Pakistan has killed at least 17 children, injuring more than three dozen others. The collapse at the private school in Peshawar also trapped several children under the rubble. Hospital officials confirm some of those injured were in critical condition.

0: Christian. The school collapse followed another at a Pakistani school in July that killed four schoolchildren. Building collapses have become common in Pakistan due to poorly enforced construction standards and safety regulations frequently ignored to reduce costs. Kenya has reported its second case of Ebola. The patient was a close relative of their first reported case from last week. Kenyan officials say the man was in quarantine and so are more than 100 contacts linked to the case, and that there is no evidence of wider spread. But in Congo, the outbreak continues to grow. Tashana Reed has the story from Canadians working on the ground.
1: Across the Democratic Republic of Congo, Ebola cases have topped 9,000, and more than 4,000 people have died. One quarter of those deaths are children, says Amy Mina with Save the Children in Ituri, the epicenter of the outbreak.
2: 61% of the children who died of Ebola are under the age of five.
1: A heartbreaking reality. Mina says children in the region are already dealing with high malnutrition and displacement due to ongoing armed conflict. The epidemic has now spread to at least seven provinces in the DRC.
3: The epidemic is out of control.
1: Stephanie Hoffman is with Doctors Without Borders. She says many children are also getting the disease when they seek care for other health issues. There is no approved treatment or vaccines for this rare Ebola strain, although trials are underway. Tashana Reed, CBC News, Toronto.
0: And that is your world this hour. 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
4: And time now for a look at the BC weather. Along the north coast, increasing clouds with rain overnight, a low of 10. For the Peace region, partly cloudy and down to zero. For the central interior, increasing clouds with some fog, a low of minus 1. For the southeast, clear with a low down to minus 1. For the southern interior, increasing clouds, a low of plus 5. And along the south coast, a few clouds and some fog overnight, a low of 9 degrees. A mix of sun and cloud for Thursday, highs 15 to 21.
5: Hello, I'm Dave Seglins.
6: Good evening, I'm Chris Howden. This is As It Happens, the Midnight Edition.
5: Tonight, deep, dark secrets. A Ukrainian national is on trial in Germany for blowing up the Nord Stream gas pipelines. And a reporter tells us that could create tension between the two normally cozy allies.
6: The fabric of society. New dress code rules in Azerbaijan effectively ban students and teachers from wearing the hijab at school in the name of secularism.
5: At Issue, the co-founder of the long-defunct spy magazine, celebrates 40 years since it was founded by reminiscing about one of its most frequent targets, the man who's now the president of the United States.
6: A one-ring circus. A man loses his wedding band in an Italian river, then gets a text from three guys in Italy, who haven't just found it. They want to go on a Lord of the Rings-inspired journey to deliver it to his home in Ireland.
5: A Band-Aid solution. Singers from two of Toronto's biggest bands endorse different candidates in this month's mayoral election, leaving fans of both groups in a real jam.
6: And going to great lengths, the Wiener Dog capital of Texas erects a 6-meter-long, 3-meter-tall Wiener Dog statue to commemorate a cherished town tradition, Wiener Dog racing. As it happens, the Wednesday edition, radio that has a flair for the unorthodox and

0: It's one of the most daring acts of sabotage in recent history, and one of the biggest whodunits. But today in Germany, answers may finally be emerging about who blew up Russia's Nord Stream gas pipelines in 2022. A former Ukrainian soldier has gone on trial in Hamburg. Sergei Kuznetsov is accused of leading a team of saboteurs that destroyed the underwater pipelines connecting Germany and Russia. Prosecutors allege that he acted on behalf of, quote, state agencies of Ukraine, unquote. There are concerns that the trial could create a rift between Ukraine and Germany, who've been staunch allies in the war with Russia. Boyan Panchevsky is covering the trial for the Wall Street Journal and wrote a book about the Nord Stream sabotage. We reached him in Hamburg.
1: Boyan, how did the accused Sergei Kuznetsov appear in court today as his trial got started?
2: Well, first of all, he pleaded not guilty. He appeared in good spirits, although he's been subjected to a solitary confinement for over a year now. He seemed to be happy to be among people, you know, understandably so. And at one point in the audience, one of his former comrades from the Ukrainian Armed Forces saluted him with a soldier's salute. And then he teared up a little bit. That was at the end of the trial.
1: What did prosecutors allege his role was in this plot to blow up the Nord Stream pipelines?
2: German prosecutors are accusing him of having been the commander of a sabotage team that used a small sailing yacht with a crew of seven to blow up the world's largest natural gas pipelines. They are alleging that in this crew of seven, there were three soldiers, including him, and four civilians who were all deep sea divers and who actually put the mines onto the pipelines. For having done this, he's been indicted for war crimes, which is an extremely severe charge and I think very controversial. They've done that because essentially they allege that this was a military operation conducted on behalf of the state of Ukraine, but they're refusing to accept that the pipeline was a legitimate target.
1: In terms of the operation itself, what was involved in blowing up these underwater pipelines?
2: Well, the people on that yacht, which set sail from Germany, approached the sites they had chosen, which were points in the Baltic Sea where the water was around 80 meters deep. That I think is around 260 feet. They used a weight, it's almost like an anchor to locate the exact spot. And then they used the string attached to that weight as a so-called shot line, which is like a guiding line for the divers to descend down 260 feet on the bottom, to the bottom of the ocean and plant the bombs. The bombs were concealed in divers' tanks, you know, these cylinders that divers typically carry on their backs when they go scuba diving. And then a interaction between the pressure inside the pipelines. Pipelines are extremely highly pressurized and the water on top of them triggered a very violent chain reaction, which led to a huge destructive explosion. At one point, the pipelines were destroyed for over 250 meters.
1: How has the defense team responded to the allegations that these men were responsible?
2: There were six men and one woman, in fact. The defense, of course, first of all, pleaded not guilty. Then they said that even if the allegation were true, the pipelines were, in fact, a legitimate target in Ukraine's legal war of defense against illegal Russian aggression. And finally, they also argued that this cannot be considered a war crime because war crimes are being committed by Russia in Ukraine and not vice versa. And then in a very kind of dramatic moment, perhaps, the defense lawyer read out a list of known and well-documented massacres that Russian troops had committed in Ukraine.
1: As far as we know, does the prosecution have any direct evidence against Mr. Kuznetsov?
2: They do not have hard evidence. There's no forensic evidence of the kind like, say, fingerprints or DNA. There are no photographs of him. There are no clear statement by witnesses so far. We'll see what they produce in the course of the trial. But they are using circumstantial evidence to kind of argue that he was part of a group of people, and for some members of that group of people, they do have hard evidence, including DNA, etc. And therefore, they're trying to kind of allege that he, as part of that group, was also guilty of the same crime.
1: Now, this was a attack to harm Russia, if proven true, but at the same time, it was going to affect an ally, Germany, which has also stood staunchly behind Ukraine in their war with Russia. What could this trial and these allegations mean for the relationship between these two countries?
2: Well, there's the rub. There is this Shakespearean element of this whole courtroom drama, because Germany now is the greatest supporter of Ukraine in the whole world financially and in terms of weapons shipments. And now you have a situation where Germany is prosecuting a Ukrainian officer who is alleged to have attacked infrastructure that largely belonged to their common adversary. It is a very controversial situation, obviously. The German prosecutors allege that the pipeline was part of Germany's critical infrastructure, even though it was majority owned by the Russian state. Obviously, the defense lawyers will try to work around that. I think the effect of this will be simply that the parties, the political parties on the left and the right fringe of the German spectrum, will be boosted in their campaign to call for stopping the aid to Ukraine and to a certain rapprochement with Vladimir Putin. For example, the biggest political party at the moment in the German polls is the Hard Nationalist Party, Alternative for Germany. And at the center of their campaign is the reopening of the Nord Stream pipelines.
1: So this is driving a deep political wedge in Germany.
2: Absolutely. And it's only the beginning. This is the first day of the trial. The trial is expected to last until the spring. And of course, in case of a verdict if the man is found guilty, this will provide enormous amount of ammunition, politically speaking, for the nationalist and pro-Russian opposition to attack the government. I don't believe that the relationship between Berlin and Kiev will be affected, because I think Germany, or at least this government, is certainly a very steadfast supporter of Ukraine. The Chancellor of Germany, Friedrich Merz, traveled to Kiev only last week and pledged resilience and support.
1: Bojan, thanks for speaking with us today.
2: Thank you so much for inviting me.
0: We reached Wall Street Journal reporter Bojan Panchevsky in Hamburg.

0: Once upon a time in New York City, long before he became a reality TV star and the president of the United States, Donald Trump was a flashy, publicity-hungry real estate developer and a regular fixture in the pages of Spy magazine. Now, Spy was a snarky, satirical rag that lampooned America's rich and famous, with a particular focus on their misadventures in Manhattan's nightclubs in the late 80s and 90s. It balanced rigorous reporting with acerbic wit. In the pages of Spy, Henry Kissinger was referred to as socialite war criminal Henry Kissinger. Aging politician Bob Dole was labeled antique Republican penholder Bob Dole, and the future leader of the free world was short-fingered vulgarian Donald Trump. This month marks the 40th anniversary of the founding of the magazine, and its creators are celebrating by republishing one old Spy article per day on Substack, and every one of those articles is about Donald Trump. Kurt Anderson is a co-founder and former editor of Spy. We reached him in New York City. Kurt, Donald Trump famously threatened to sue Spy magazine many times over the years. Have you heard anything from the U.S. president since you started reposting these old magazine pieces?
1: Not yet, but we're hopeful that there's still, a month to go in the post, so he's got time to become key.
0: Well, for people who first became aware of Donald Trump through his politics and The Apprentice, what did he stand for in the New York of the 1980s?
1: Well, he was this young hustler, fairly small-time real estate developer who loved more than anything else on earth getting attention in the media. He was a perfect character for us as we were beginning because he was, a big spender, or at least a big ostentatious liver and a braggart and kind of a bully and would lie about misdeeds. And he was what he still is. He became a regular feature of our coverage in Spy magazine.
0: Marco Rubio, the U.S. Secretary of State. I want to play a clip of him back from 2016 when he was running against Donald Trump to become the Republican presidential candidate. Let's have a listen.
2: He's always calling me Little Marco. And I'll admit, the guy, he's taller than me. He's like 6'2", which is why I don't understand why his hands are the size of someone who's 5'2". Have you seen his hands? They're like this. And you know what they say about men with small hands?
3: He hit my hands. Nobody has ever hit my hands. I've never heard of this one. Look at those hands. Are they small hands?

0: Kurt, that was Donald Trump in 2016 saying no one had ever made fun of his hands. So I have to ask, how did Spy Magazine make fun of his hands back in the 80s?
1: Well, we made fun of his hands pretty much exactly for the first time 28 years before that, when we began calling him short-fingered vulgarian Donald Trump. And so, yes, the kind of lie that he tells all the time, but also a lie that is so easily checkable. But I do want to mention that we, unlike Marco Rubio and then Donald Trump, never intended it to be some veiled allusion to his manliness at all. My partner, Graydon Carter, had noticed when he met him a couple of years before we started Spy that his fingers were very small. That's it. The fact that he took it that way and then it became part of the American political discourse was an extraordinary measure of the times in which we live and the person who runs our country for 800 more days.
0: In the articles that you've republished this month, there are references to Trump wanting to be president, even back in the 80s. Did you ever think that would become a reality?
1: Not for a second. It was a joke. And we made it a joke and did polling in which we found that 4% of Americans actually were disappointed that he wasn't running in 1988, and we pretended to think that that 4% was a groundswell of support. But no, he flirted with it in 1988, in 1992, 1996, every 4 years. It was another means by which he could get in the press in a new way for a day or two each 4 years. That's all it was, until America had changed sufficiently by 2016 that he thought, well, maybe I have a shot. And if nothing else, it will be a longer burst of publicity that I'll get around this endeavor.
0: Spy also did an investigation into finding what you called the world's cheapest zillionaire. Tell us about that. How did that work and what did you find?
1: Well, that didn't begin with Trump as a target, although we often covered Trump. And again, I just want to note for people who aren't familiar with Spy, we did real journalism. We just did it from a sort of tendentious satirical point of view. Anyway, the cheapest zillionaire prank, I guess you could call it, was we sent about 5 dozen well-known rich people checked for $1.34, some marginal amount, but rich people. And we wanted to see who would cash them. And, you know, maybe half of them did. And, of course, back then, checks, you had to endorse and cash. So somebody had to go to the bank to do that. It was purportedly from a fake company we set up called the National Refund Clearinghouse. So then we sent them another letter, the ones who cashed it. So we're very sorry. You are due this other additional refund for 74 cents. And then once you cash that, diminishing number of people cash them, we said, oh, sorry, you're still due 29 more cents. And so we would send them a check for 29 cents. Finally, at the end, we sent, and this took most of the year, at the end we sent the remaining finalists in our competition checks for 13 cents, and 2 winners cashed them, and one of them was Donald Trump. And interestingly, in terms of things then coming back into play, that became a piece of evidence in one of the criminal trials against Donald Trump as evidence of how carefully he followed the money he spent. It was a case involving paying hush money to a mistress. So there's a legacy. There's a long tail to Spy Magazine.
0: What's it been like to get the band back together, reuniting with the old Spy team to republish these articles?
1: It has been exactly that, the band getting back together in the most wonderful way imaginable. It has exceeded all of our founders and original editors and writers' expectations. And just the fun of doing this, the fun of culling through old spies, and specifically, you know, it was because of the timing, right? It's the election's a month away. It's our 40th anniversary. Oh, let's do 40 of these daily things all about Donald Trump. That we're in Spy. And it's been great. It was fun to see that most of them really held up well and were, you know, prescient, and it's still who he is, and people have enjoyed them. And they're, you know, so that, and people can subscribe on Substack to keep getting them, see the ones we've already posted, because it goes through, this will keep going through the election and a little beyond. So it's been great. And we had a big party of all the people who work at Spy, had another smaller dinner last night, and it's just been, it has been just the most wonderful version of, as you say, getting the band back together for a reunion tour that one can imagine.
0: Kurt, we'll leave it there. Happy anniversary.
1: Oh, well, thank you very much.
2: Kurt Anderson is a co-founder and editor of Spy Magazine. We reached him in New York City.

0: Every year for the last 30 years, the city of Buda, Texas, has held an event that sometimes sees its population more than double in size. Although, in the case of the dog population, most of that doubled size is in the torso. Very little is in the legs. It's the annual Wiener Dog Race. And now, as it looks forward to the 30th anniversary of that race, the town has something special in mind. Jennifer Storm is the CEO of the Buda Economic Development Corporation. We reached her in Buda. Jennifer, if I were on the main street of Buda right now, looking into Buda Park, what would I see?
1: Well, as of today, you would see a 10-foot-tall, 19-foot-long, 4,000-pound wiener dog.
0: A 4,000-pound wiener dog.
1: Yeah.
0: Begs the question, why?
1: Why a wiener dog? Well, almost 30 years ago, the Buda Lions Club, which is a civic club here in town, started a race, a wiener dog race, to raise funds for scholarships for local students. And it really has just taken off here. And we've kind of become known as the wiener dog capital of Texas and have really unofficially adopted the wiener dog as our mascot. And I was on a family trip and we went to see the biggest ball of twine in Minnesota. And I thought to myself, if my little family of four would drive 2 or 3 hours out of the way to see a ball of twine, what would people do to come 1 mile off of Interstate 35?
0: And you say it's a small town. Wiener dogs, of course, are small. By making
1: not
0: one,
1: this one. This is a Texas-sized wiener dog.
0: So you're having a little bit of fun here, I take it.
1: This is probably the best 4 days of my whole career. So it's been pretty amazing.
0: The intent, of course, to draw visitors onto your main street. So far, how's it working?
1: Well, I was there yesterday doing an interview with a local TV station, and I met two women who drove 5 hours yesterday to come and see the dog. They had never been to Buda. So it's working. It's working. I've never been interviewed by anyone from Canada before, so I think it's working.
0: Well, we haven't driven 5 hours. What do you think compels people to drive 5 hours off a highway to see a statue for a town, be it a wiener dog or a ball of twine?
1: You know, I guess it was before people did things for, you know, Instagram. They did things for, you know, family memories. And that was kind of why my family did it. It was just something to do together and something we still talk about. We still laugh about to this day are the things that we went to see that were not on the main road, that were more off the beaten path. But people love dogs and they love wiener dogs. And this dog, she doesn't have a name yet. It's a she, and she does not have a name yet. So we're in the process of collecting some suggestions, but she's smiling and her body is in motion and her ears are flowing back like she's running an actual race. So she's not just standing looking at the city park. She's running as if she was a participant in the wiener dog races. And I think the world is such a negative place that any little joy people can find is something folks are looking for. I don't know, but it's working, and it worked for my family to go see a ball of twine. Now it's working for families here to come look at our giant wiener dog.
0: Now, these wiener dog races you're talking about, a big part of your city's identity. What does Buda look like when the races are taking place?
1: So our city is about 18,000 people on a regular day. Wiener dog race weekend, it's a 2-day event, usually the last couple weekends of April. 10 to 12,000 people come in that weekend.
0: Whoa.
1: So almost doubles our population. It's a huge deal. We've the first wiener dog races in Texas were in Buda. Folks used to come from all over the world to race their wiener dogs here. It was really a big deal if your dog won the races. And so it's still good, clean family fun that people are craving.
0: Do you have a wiener dog?
1: I don't. I do now. I have a giant wiener dog now, but I have three dogs of all different kinds, none of which are wiener dogs, but I guess we might have to change that one of these days.
0: Well, your city almost doubles in size for these races. What do you think draws in so many people for them?
1: It's just fun. And it's every time you are at these races, you cannot help but have a smile on your face. And people are laughing and just enjoying the weather and being outside. And the dogs are hilarious. And the owners, my favorite thing is to watch the owners. Seems like they name these dogs without thinking they're going to call the name in front of thousands of people. So they always have some, you know, squeaky toy, and they're yelling some name that, you know, you maybe didn't think you were going to say in public, like Fifi or something. And they're squeaking a toy and calling the dog, and they don't really run. So it's kind of the irony of the race is more of a meander down the down the field, but it's just hilarious.
2: So if you had your druthers, and I appreciate there's probably a competition underway, but what are you thinking the name of Buda's giant wiener dog should be?
1: I haven't even thought that far of a name. I really haven't. I don't have a preference. I'm so interested in what folks are coming up with. And we're getting emails from people who lived here, you know, 25 and 30 years ago and telling us their story. And it's really hit home for a lot of folks to remind us why this race started and tell us, you know, I was there when, and, you know, the reason this started was, and, you know, that's all just been so great in the last couple of days, but folks sure have opinions.
2: All right. We'll leave it there. Jennifer, nice to meet you on the radio.
1: Nice to meet you too. Thanks for the call.
0: We reached Jennifer Storm in Buda, Texas.

0: On one side, the volcanic rage of Geddy Lee. On the other, the seething fury of Jim Cuddy.
1: Don't tell me I'm wrong.
0: And much like King Kong and Godzilla in the 1962 film King Kong vs. Godzilla, these two giants of rock are battling it out in the heart of a major city. Right now, Toronto is in the midst of a mayoral campaign in which incumbent Olivia Chow is facing off against Councillor Brad Bradford. The campaign is pitting neighbor against neighbor, dog walker against barista, and musician against musician. In particular, Geddy Lee of Rush and Jim Cuddy of Blue Rodeo. Mr. Cuddy has endorsed Ms. Chow, saying, "I'm counting on this mayor, our future mayor, to keep improving this city." Mr. Lee has endorsed Mr. Bradford, saying, "Something has gone wrong in Toronto, and it isn't the people, it's the leadership." He added, "Don't listen to Jim Cuddy, who I refer to as Jim Cruddy." To which Mr. Cuddy replied, "Geddy Lee, more like Geddy Lou, as in the British word for bathroom. Get it?" To which a livid Geddy Lee responded, "Okay, look, those guys did endorse those candidates, but I made the rest up. They would never insult each other. They never have. I'm as disappointed as you are. What can you do? They're Canadian rock stars. They're like, oh, I respect my peers. Oh, could I possibly get some all-dress chips in the dressing room? No problem if not, blah, blah, blah. Disgraceful. But for drama's sake, let's say this epic battle between two musical titans is tearing Toronto apart, like Godzilla and Mechagodzilla tore Kyoto apart in the film Godzilla vs. Mechagodzilla 2. And so as not to further infuriate either titan, we won't play either of them. We'll play Calisway with A Kid from Toronto.
2: Three, four.

0: In Azerbaijan, students and teachers who wear the hijab are being barred from classrooms. New rules introduced in the country's primary and secondary schools this week effectively prohibit clothing that school authorities consider contrary to the principle of secularism in state schools. The amendment doesn't explicitly ban the hijab, but it has caused several women and girls to be denied entry to schools this week. It has also led to protests and dozens of arrests. Gushen Aliyeva is a high school English teacher who was denied entry to her classroom this week. She's in Baku. Gushen, what happened when you arrived at your school on Monday wearing your hijab, as you always do?
1: When I arrived on Monday, everything was normal. We sang our anthem as usual and went inside the school building. But when we were inside, they didn't let teachers wearing hijab and students who wear hijab enter the classrooms, and they kept us in the principal's office, and they suggested us to open our hijab and then go to the lessons. But students and teachers refused to open their hijab. They kept us there. First, they called the parents of the students, and they came and took their children. Then they continued talking to us and tried to persuade us to open our hijab and go to teach our lessons. But we refused, and they didn't let us stay inside the building and made us leave school.
0: So you had to leave. Your 14-year-old daughter was also prevented from entering the school. What did she tell you about what that felt like for her?
1: Yeah, it was a very devastating process for her. She felt bad, but she kept herself from crying, but many of the students cried. She later told me that she also wanted to cry, but she didn't. She tried not to cry. It was really sad.
0: You knew about this amendment, obviously, but were you expecting it to be enforced like this?
1: We hoped that they would not do it. Yeah, they informed us beforehand on Friday, but we had hope that it will not happen, but it happened.
0: I understand that you tried going back yesterday. You were unsuccessful. Today, I understand teachers were invited inside and you were informed you could lose your job.
1: Yes.
0: Where is your employment standing at this point?
1: They didn't give me any documents about it, what they are going to do, but they said that I'm losing my job if I don't open my hijab. And I again told them that no, it's not option for me. And other teachers also said that we'll not open our hijab. And they asked us to wait until they prepare the documents, but we waited for an hour. They didn't give us anything, but they said that it will be ready tomorrow, which says that we have already lost our job.
0: Would you ever consider removing your hijab to keep your job?
1: Never. It's not an option for me.
0: Why do you say that?
1: Because I have been wearing hijab for 21 years now, and it was my choice to wear hijab. I think it's a part of me, and I cannot remove it.
0: Can you imagine other teachers or students changing their minds?
1: Yes, it already happened. Some teachers from other schools did open their hijab, but

0: some didn't.
1: Azerbaijan is a predominantly Muslim country, but it also defines itself as a secular state. Is wearing the hijab usually a controversial issue in your country?
0: Not always, but from time to time, it happened in the past. For example, in 2010, it happened to me for the first time, and they tried to persuade me of my hijab at that time. But after that, it didn't happen. We have been living in peace and fulfilling our duties wearing hijab till last week.
1: So what's your sense of what's behind this change now?
0: It's difficult to say because authorities don't give an explanation why it's happening now. They are talking about uniform, but uniform has been in our schools for many years. They haven't changed the uniforms. It's the same uniforms that children have been wearing for many years. And the only thing that changed is hijab. So they don't give explanation why hijab is a problem today.
1: Well, the government has provided some statements to the news media. They've said their new rules are about maintaining a uniform dress code, protecting secular education, rather than targeting the hijab specifically. In a statement to Al Jazeera, the chairman of the Human Rights Committee of the National Assembly in Azerbaijan's parliament said, and I'll read this, quote, "There is no ban on wearing headscarves outside school, and the primary objective is to maintain uniform rules within the educational environment," unquote. What's your response to that argument?
0: I think wearing hijab doesn't make any problem for the school uniform. The only difference that they have headscarves, the same color with their uniforms, white or blue, and it doesn't make any problem for the education.
1: You believe your constitutional rights are being violated. Are you prepared to fight this in court?
0: Yes, I'm ready and I'm planning to fight for my rights. I've been in this position once in 2010, but we didn't need any court at that time because in 3 days it finished after some protests against this rule. At that time, they stopped it and we continued working.
1: Gulshan, we'll leave it there. Thank you for speaking with us.
0: Thank you very much.
2: Gulshan Aliyeva is an English teacher who was barred from her classroom this week. We reached her in Baku, Azerbaijan.

0: All you need to add an entry on Wikipedia is Wi-Fi and knowledge. Very specific, very deep knowledge, so you can contribute to the millions of individual pages on subjects like the world's largest hourglasses, people who have been pied, and which U.S. presidents had facial hair. The brilliance of Wikipedia is really that anyone can contribute about almost anything. What there's not enough of, according to Danish-British comedian Sandy Toksvig, are entries about women. The Wikimedia Foundation itself admits that less than a fifth of its biographies are about women, and Ms. Toksvig recently said that's down to Wikipedia editors being, quote, mostly white, middle-aged European men who have both the time and the technology, leading to a collection of knowledge which, for the English-speaking world, is 85% by and about white men, unquote. Alongside the University of Cambridge, Sandy Toksvig is currently fundraising to launch a whole new online hub for knowledge called the Mapamundi Project to rectify the problem. But Lucy Moore, an archaeology researcher at the University of York, doesn't seem to think it's necessary to start from scratch. A couple of years ago, she told Neil she had set out to make a difference by adding at least one entry about a woman from every country in the world to Wikipedia. From our archives, here's Ms. Moore talking about the number of entries she'd completed.
1: 563.
2: Did you realize when you took this on how big of an undertaking it would be?
1: I don't think I really thought it through, I'll be honest. I had been editing for a while, and I realized I'd written pages for about kind of women from about half the countries in the world. And I thought, oh, I'll do the other half, you know, so it's fair, so it's equitable.
2: And most countries had entries for women, right?
1: Yeah. There was no country that had no article about a single woman. But women are underrepresented on all language Wikipedias, apart from Welsh, because they, as a language community, made a really concerted effort to ensure that they had gender parity. But particularly on English Wikipedia, there's less than 20% of the biographies are about women. Mm-hmm. So although there are biographical articles about a woman from every country already, it's not a representative selection of the populations.
2: It's great that you've taken this on, done all of these entries, hundreds of them, but what do you think should and could be done to correct what appears to be bias in this platform?
1: So Wikipedia itself, you know, the Wikimedia Foundation, who are the charity that support it, you know, they recognise that there's bias in the content. But as editors, people like me, you know, we can only write articles based on the research that's been undertaken. So we need more research from academics, from journalists, from people, you know, kind of who it might be working independently to build up a body of more and more material about women. Mm-hmm.
2: So more research so that it can then find its way to Wikipedia. But you've also said there need to be more women who sign up to be wiki editors.
1: Yeah, absolutely. Women are underrepresented in the editing community. I think it's difficult to know the figure, but it's less than 20% of women contribute as editors to Wikipedia. And I think it's really important that women do this. You are always often drawing on your own experience of the world whenever you do anything. So if only a fifth of the people who are contributing to Wikipedia have, you know, the experience of being a woman in the world, then things are going to be missed.
0: From our archives, that was Neil speaking to Wikipedia editor Lucy Moore in 2024.

0: It's not quite one ring to rule them all, but a fellowship comprised of three friends nicknamed Frodo, Merry, and Sam did embark on a journey to return a ring to its rightful home. It's just that in this story, that home is not the Fires of Mordor, like in The Lord of the Rings. It's a suburb of Dublin. This summer, Patrick Moore and his family were swimming in a river while vacationing in Italy, and his wedding band slipped off. But it didn't stay lost, certainly not for thousands of years, thanks to Filippo Pelagi and his friends. We reached Patrick Moore in Dublin and Filippo Pelagi in Rome. Patrick, take us back. You're swimming in this river in Italy. Your ring slips off. In that moment, do you have any hope of ever finding it again?
1: In that moment, absolutely none. It happened in a split second. So we're in this beautiful mountain stream. The waters, I wouldn't call it rapid waters, but, you know, fast-moving water into this deep pool, maybe 10, 12 foot deep. And I'm catching my children coming down to help them get up onto the boulder to jump in. And one of them grabbed onto my hand to bring them in, and it just slipped off. The ring just slipped off.
0: So what did you do?
1: I stood there and screamed over to my wife, "I've just lost my wedding ring." And, you know, I just kind of stood there a little bit paralyzed with it. Just, you know, instant knowledge it's gone. Didn't see much hope in it. My wife, Joanne, approached Filippo and his two friends who we hadn't met. It was a deserted river bar the three guys standing there. And she asked them for goggles and started being a little proactive about it. They didn't have any. And, you know, Joanne started talking to them. I was pretty much just standing there reverberating with this accident that had just occurred.
0: And how did you feel about your wife asking these strangers for help?
1: Well, at the time, I have to be honest, Filippo, I was a bit grumpy. I wasn't up for talking to strangers. I was more in my own headspace, my own disappointment. So she kind of pushed us to exchange

0: phone numbers, which I still wasn't really up for at the time, Filippo, and I did it because she wanted me to do it. But I really didn't attach any hope to finding it, let alone that you guys, who were complete strangers to us, would help us.
1: Filippo, this is where you come in. This Irish family asks you to look out for this ring. So, what do you and your friends do?
2: Not so much. We are in Tuscany. He lost his ring in a river. We think that it's lost forever. So we try to say something good to him, like you know, we now have a legend. We have a golden ring, like Tolkien said, and maybe from thousands of years. From that, two brother found it. One is named Gollum, one is Sméagol. Maybe. We don't know.
1: Maybe, but it didn't take 1,000 years, did it?
2: No, it takes a week, more or less.
1: How did you find it?
2: We searched for an half an hour, more or less. And when Nicola, one of the three Frodo, called after Frodo, have the idea to search the ring on the rapid, on the where the river is very strong, so we don't think that stay here. But he saw it, and he took it. We don't believe it.
1: Patrick, you then get a text message. What does it say?
0: Well, I mean, I lost the ring on the 4th of July, and 9 days later, we're still on vacation, another part of Tuscany, preparing our evening meal. And I get a text from an unknown Italian number. And it was just a picture holding my ring with the words, "Hi, Sméagol, look what we found." So if anyone knows the Lord of the Rings, they'll know the reference. And from there, chaos ensued. The girls came in. Nobody could believe that the ring was found. I mean, it's such an improbable story.
1: So the story doesn't end there. Filippo, you and your friends decide to hand deliver this ring to Patrick's home in Ireland. Why was that so important to you?
2: We want to do a journey to have a memory of this because it was an impossible fact. We found a golden ring in a river. It's incredible. So we don't believe it. But we want to build a memory about that things. So we want to bring it back. Stand it, don't mix the same feeling, the same vibes. So we want it to bring to Patrick. So we said we come in Ireland.
0: So they said to me that they wanted to return the ring to me. They said, I think Edo said in a text, "We are your hobbits and you are our Gandalf." So I couldn't figure out how to repay them. This is kind of skipping to the end of the story, but they came to visit me in Ireland, and one of them is Frodo, that's Nico, one of them is Mary, and one of them is Sam. I think, Philly, I think you're Sam.
2: Yes, I'm Sam.
0: When I first met them, they approached me all three dressed like hobbits, playing music from the Lord of the Rings to hand me back the ring, which was very embarrassing, but you have to take it. And we made friends.
1: Filippo, how will this friendship or this fellowship of the ring continue?
2: Well, it's very strange because before that, we never know each other. So now we have a family, some friends in Ireland. I think that there is something deep that it's created with that journey, with that change. So I'm very happy to meet Patrick and his family.
0: The guys are welcome in Ireland any time, and I'm sure if I go back to Italy, I can call in any time too. So friendships are made in for a season, for a reason, or for life. So we have a reason, and we'll see where it goes from there.
1: Well, thank you both for sharing.
0: Well, we're very happy to share it with you and your listeners. Everyone we tell the story to loves it, and we're happy to share.
1: Filippo, Patrick, thank you.
2: Thank you.
1: We reached Patrick Moore in Dublin and Filippo Pelaggi in Rome.

Colin Pillinger dreamed of reaching the red planet. Mr. Pillinger was a rocket scientist, known for his infectious enthusiasm, for his mutton chop sideburns, and for convincing a generation of Brits to get behind a British mission to Mars. In the 1980s, he was working at the UK's Planetary and Space Sciences Research Institute, where he came up with the idea for the Beagle 2, a Mars lander. At first, most people thought it was too out there. But eventually, with public opinion on his side, he persuaded government and private sponsors to foot the £50 million bill. He got the thing built, and just as importantly, he convinced the band Blur to compose a call sign song that the lander would transmit to Earth after landing, and convinced Damien Hirst to paint a calibration target for the Beagle 2's onboard camera. And all was going Mr. Pillinger's way, until the day in 2003 when the Beagle 2 was due to reach Mars and didn't. The team believed the lander was lost in space. Colin Pillinger died in 2014, believing his mission had failed. And then, 8 months after his death, NASA images revealed the largely intact Beagle 2 sitting there in the red dust. The Beagle 2 had landed on Mars just as planned, but its communication systems had malfunctioned. Now a series of 13 commemorative plaques have been unveiled across the UK in celebration of the first British spacecraft to reach another planet. So in honor of Beagle 2 and the late Colin Pillinger, here's a bit of that Blur call sign that was never transmitted. It's our sound of the day.

0: If Melanie Joly knows what she's going to do about Stelco, she wasn't telling reporters today. Minister Joly had given the steelmaker a Friday deadline and a choice. It could live up to a promise to protect the Canadian jobs threatened by the shutdown at its Hamilton operation, or, quote, face the full force of the law, unquote. The company did not meet that deadline. Instead, it sent the minister a letter arguing that because of Donald Trump's huge tariffs, along with weakening domestic demand and excessive foreign imports, quote, Stelco cannot continue to produce cold rolled and coated steel products without incurring significant losses that are not sustainable, unquote. So when Minister Joly spoke to reporters in Ottawa today, they had some questions about her next steps.
1: You talked about full force of the law. So what are you going to do now that they're basically calling your bluff?
2: Well, first and foremost, we expect Stelco to follow the undertakings that they've committed to the government of Canada. And right now, a business decision or even a change in market conditions cannot be used to not follow their commitment. So we're reviewing the Stelco letter, but let me be clear. Under Section 40 of the Investment Canada Act, a few possible outcomes of a court process can lead to financial penalties towards the company, forcing them to abide by the commitment, and also a forced divestiture, so forcing them to sell their Canadian assets. Everything is on the table. And so, therefore, I'm always open to sit down with the company and find a solution, but we're looking at everything that is possible to keep jobs in Canada.
1: So what's happening now with Stelco? Is it talks? Is it talks with lawyers? Is it starting the lawsuit process? Like, what's happening right now?
2: Well, I've answered that question.
3: Do you have a meeting scheduled?
4: People are getting laid off. When are you filing in court with respect to Stelco?
2: So I've given you my answer today. Of course, we're evaluating the Stelco letter, and we've engaged with the company, but also fundamentally, we've engaged with the union. And I've been in contact with the union leaders because what is happening at Stelco in Hamilton is unacceptable, and we need to make sure to protect these workers.
0: Industry Minister Melanie Joly taking questions from reporters in Ottawa earlier today. We're now at the end of As It Happens, the Midnight Edition. Coming up next on CBC Radio 1, the news. As It Happens, the Midnight Edition will be back again for you tomorrow. I'm Dave Seglins. Thanks so much for listening.
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0: from America can feel like a lot these days.
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0: I'm Katie Simpson.
1: And I'm Paul Hunter. We're correspondents here in Washington,
0: working just around the corner from where much of the action is taking place.
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3: From CBC News, The World This Hour, I'm Claude Feig. The only debate in BC's provincial election campaign saw party leaders make their pitch to voters last night while sparring over cost of living, health care, and auto insurance. The CBC's Katie DeRosa reports.
4: Nobody believes you anymore, Mr. Eby.
5: British Columbians are tired of being stuck on your merry-go-round of broken promises.
6: NDP leader David Eby was on the defensive as BC Conservative leader Lauren Dirksen and BC Green leader Emily Lowen accused his government of breaking promises and making life more expensive. Eby, however, says British Columbians can't risk a Conservative government.
7: When they have uncosted promises, they cut like crazy.
6: And that a mandate of four more years would allow him to bring down the cost at the pump and grocery checkout.
7: Look, I know that I haven't been perfect. Our government hasn't been perfect. But we have always been and we always will be committed to fight for you.
6: On the affordability crisis, Lowen says it's an issue she lives every day as a 26-year-old renter who has worked minimum wage jobs.
5: British Columbians want to believe in better. We don't want to be stuck between two lesser evils.
6: Advance voting starts Friday and Election Day is October 24th. Katie DeRosa, CBC News, Vancouver.
3: Ukrainian President Volodymyr Zelensky says his country will resume attacks on Russian refineries. Speaking to the British newspaper, The Financial Times, Zelensky said, quote, "We're done." Russia reported one of its refineries in the Ryazan region ignited a fire after a Ukrainian drone attack today. Zelensky has expressed frustration at Russia for not honoring an energy ceasefire and the U.S. for cutting a deal with Russia for diesel. And during his visit to London, he told talk show host Piers Morgan that he feels personally betrayed by Donald Trump and that it seems that Kyiv was losing long-term U.S. support.
8: It's a pity that we are losing strong partner. It's not about business for us. It's just our life. And this is our country. It's our body. So our home, our children. That's why it's painful. When President Trump chooses one side, not our side, but we are okay that he's in the middle. But if you're in the middle, you have to stay in the middle.
3: Meanwhile, EU leaders are gathering in Brussels for a two-day meeting of the European Council. Dutch Prime Minister Rob Jetten says all the Union countries must continue to do their part in supporting Ukraine's war with Russia.
9: We stand shoulder to shoulder with the Ukrainians, and they have to do whatever is necessary to protect the Ukrainian people. And I call upon all the European leaders to do more financially, militarily, and non-militarily, because a lot of European countries are lagging behind in the support for Ukraine. So let's step up our game and make sure that they can win this senseless war.
3: Some university professors are calling out errors in New Brunswick's new 12-year education plan. They say the most alarming issues involve crediting two sources that don't seem to exist. Some experts believe AI played a role. The province acknowledges it did, but in a limited way. Paula Diane Perez reports.
10: Never even heard of the journal.
11: Vincent Geiger's research is cited twice in New Brunswick's new 12-year Anglophone education plan. The professor at Australian Catholic University gets an entry on the document's reference list, but the article attributed to him did not exist. He suspects AI may have jumbled different elements of the research he's done over the years. Geiger's isn't the only work to be misattributed in the document. Another reference credits a professor for an article he didn't write. To Matt McGuire, who teaches educational technology at the University of New Brunswick, these look like AI hallucinations.
12: An article can lose its professional and academic integrity if it's found to contain these hallucinated references.
11: New Brunswick's Department of Education said that an AI-powered assistant was used to format the bibliography, which is how the two incorrect references made it into the document. The department says it's in the process of fixing them. Paula Diane Perez, CBC News, Fredericton.
3: And that is your World This Hour. For CBC News, I'm Claude Feig.
10: Hi, I'm Saroja Coelho. You're listening to CBC Radio 1. And now, from the Public Radio Exchange, we bring you The World, a news magazine program featuring stories and music from around the globe.
13: Saudi Arabia is under attack from Houthi forces.
14: They don't accept the legitimacy of the Saudi monarchy. Their goal ultimately is to govern Mecca.
15: A reckoning for the Saudis as a once ragtag militia poses a major threat. I'm Carolyn Beeler.
13: And I'm Marco Werman. As Brazil's presidential election nears, university students have lots to say about potential cuts to education.
15: Plus, during historic flooding in Santiago, Chile, an unlikely four-legged hero emerged.
16: Morocho started living with some homeless people under a bridge when he was around 2 months old.
13: And she's been called the eternal queen of Asian pop. Remembering Teresa Tung.
15: That's all ahead on The World.
13: I'm Marco Werman.
15: And I'm Carolyn Beeler. We start today's show in the Middle East, where the widening U.S. war with Iran has increasingly put Saudi Arabia in the crosshairs.
13: Riyadh's airport was struck twice this weekend by Houthi fighters. They also targeted a Saudi refinery at Rabigh and the headquarters of the oil giant Aramco in Dhahran.
15: In Saturday's airport attack alone, 13 people were killed and over 300 injured, all of them civilians. The increasing pressure on Saudi Arabia has raised questions about whether the U.S. has plans to protect its longtime ally.
13: So we reached out to Michael Ratney. He served as U.S. ambassador to Saudi Arabia during the Biden administration. Ratney told us the Houthis are playing an increasingly central role in the Iran war.
14: It's one thing to attack energy sites or military facilities, but the Houthis really shifted in the past week to trying to murder civilians. And I think that's kind of unnerving for a lot of Saudis, particularly when they hear loud booms, for example, what I heard at the airport.
13: I mean, Saudi Arabia has invested so heavily in its military over the decades. Why is it so exposed at the moment?
14: So the nature of warfare is changing. I think that's part of it. They've invested heavily in air defenses, much of it U.S. origin, systems like Patriot missiles. But first of all, the range of targets, the nature of warfare is expanding. The Houthis are particularly tenacious and resourceful about finding vulnerabilities. And there's only so many air defense systems you can deploy. I think they're probably protecting their energy infrastructure first and foremost, perhaps governmental sites. But now that the Houthis have turned to explicitly targeting civilians, that's a different sort of ball game. And I think it suggests that going forward, they're going to have to look at how they protect their country.
13: So let's talk about Washington, because it feels like Washington is a bystander while all this is happening. And yet the U.S. and Saudi Arabia have had a long relationship, at times mixed, but basically allies. How would you describe Washington's role in all this as Saudi takes these hits?
14: I mean, I would say it's uncertain. I mean, there's reports that seem credible that the U.S. is providing some assistance to the Saudis, things like targeting assistance, intelligence sharing, planning, and so forth. The U.S. is not doing what the Saudis want, which is to support them with kinetic airstrikes against Houthi targets. I think from the Saudi perspective, you know, both the U.S. and Saudi Arabia have invested really decades in the military partnership. You know, it's not just weapon sales, it's training, it's exercises, it's being part of the kind of planning process of the U.S. Central Command. And the expectation

0: suggestion was, I think reasonably, that when the chips are down, when the country's under attack, that the U.S. would be there to support them. The U.S., in the person of Donald Trump, clearly this all comes from one person, seems ambivalent about getting involved. He's expressed a certain amount of kind of rhetorical solidarity with the Saudis, but that hadn't translated into practical support, and certainly not at the level that the Saudi leadership would like.
1: Yeah, I mean, what position would you advise the White House to take right now as Saudi Arabia takes these hits from the Houthis?
0: This is a tough call because the U.S. has been involved in trying to degrade the Houthis in the past, working independently, working with the Saudis, and the Houthis are clearly still there and still a menace. So just saying the U.S. needs to get involved more in a more muscular way is kind of tricky because it's easy criticism that the U.S. has gotten involved in the past and it hasn't done anything. That said, you know, this is a longstanding partner of ours, and the truth is, the threat that the Houthis pose is not just about the Saudis, and it's not even just about oil. You know, when you think about it, something like 25% of global container traffic, this is separate from oil, goes through the Bab el-Mandeb, the Red Sea, the Suez Canal. A lot of this is cargo from Asia to Europe. In the past, they've posed a threat to U.S. naval vessels, to commercial shipping in the Red Sea. So this is a long-term threat, and it's increasingly separate from the threat that the Iranians pose. They take support from the Iranians, but the Houthis are sort of independent-minded at this point. So all that to say, I do think eventually the U.S. is going to have to get involved in a more muscular way, and hopefully not just the U.S., other partners as well, because the Houthis are becoming a threat really to global commerce, to global oil markets, well beyond the threat they pose to Saudi Arabia.
1: Let me just pick up on something you said there. To what extent are the Houthis acting independently from their benefactors in Iran?
0: It seems like it's become more of a symbiotic relationship. Clearly, they take support from the Iranians. Money, weapons, advisors. In fact, they seem to take support from a number of U.S. adversaries, but they're increasingly independent-minded. And in some ways, their innovations are finding their way back to the Iranians. They also have their own ambitions. They don't regard themselves as a proxy of Iran by any means. They see themselves as sort of their own Islamic Republic. They have their eyes on much broader ambitions. They don't accept the legitimacy of the Saudi monarchy and feel like their goal ultimately is to govern Mecca, for that matter. So they are, for a group that is often dismissed as sort of this kind of tribal insurgency, they've shown themselves to be remarkably resourceful. And also, in the long run, I think less likely to be kind of at the beck and call of the Iranians.
1: So you spoke earlier about the Houthis getting some kind of leverage. Can you elaborate on that? Like, what do you see as the Houthis' endgame?
0: You know, look how they've learned from the Iranians, right? The Iranians discovered that they have this extraordinary leverage in closing the Strait of Hormuz, and they discovered how easy it was. You don't need a navy or an air force. You just need to threaten the skippers of the ships or the kind of convince the insurance companies that these ships shouldn't pass through. And with that, they've exacted extraordinary leverage, and the Iranians are willing to resume, it seems, back to full-scale conflict to retain that leverage. The Houthis look at that, and they say, they have the same thing. They can threaten shipping through the Red Sea, which in some ways might be even more consequential, and they can do it with relative ease.
1: Ambassador, are diplomatic channels between Riyadh and the Houthis open?
0: Certainly in the past they have been, particularly at times where the Saudis have sought to de-escalate. At this point, the Saudis are pretty sore about what's going on. They're being attacked directly, and I don't know that they think about diplomacy at this moment, given that their whole goal right now is to kind of disincentivize, degrade the Houthis' capacity to do this. You know, my own guess is, at least in the near term, you know, once they've gotten the Houthis off these coastal positions that they occupied last month, perhaps degraded to some degree their capacity to strike civilian targets, it seems likely that they will get back to diplomacy. I don't know if they're ready for that yet, though.
1: But how will the Houthis get moved off those positions? And it seems they're fairly determined.
0: Yeah, that's true. And they've thus far been, at some level, sort of a ragtag bunch, but they need cohesive leadership. And ultimately, it seems like, you know, you look at social media and it's not 100% clear what's happening there, but it does seem like they've made some progress in moving the Houthis off those positions. It's going to take a concerted effort, and ideally it takes support beyond just Saudi Arabia.
1: That's Michael Ratney, the former U.S. ambassador to Saudi Arabia.
2: In just under 2 weeks, Brazil will hold hotly contested final elections. The country's 10 million students may make a difference in the results. In recent days, tens of thousands of them have hit the streets organizing to ensure the defeat of candidate Flavio Bolsonaro, son of former President Jair Bolsonaro. The students say if he defeats incumbent President Luiz Inácio Lula da Silva, it could mean huge rollbacks at public and private Brazilian universities. Michael Fox has the story from Florianópolis, Brazil.
3: On the campus of Santa Catarina Federal University in Brazil, it seems like just an ordinary day. The cafeteria is packed during lunch. Students walk back and forth to class. But things these days are not normal. I don't even know how to tell you how chaotic it is at universities right now, says Carla Pereira, a 26-year-old pharmaceutical student. There are a lot of demonstrations. It's crazy, she says. Universities have become flashpoints for organizing around Brazil in recent weeks. About 100 students sit on the pavement in front of the university's main administrative building. They're making signs for a march this evening. Thiago wears a red soccer jersey and holds a marker in his hand. That's not his real name, though. He asked for it not to be included out of fear for being attacked by far-right supporters for speaking out. This is something that students have faced here in the past. He says, we're here because we're afraid that if Flavio Bolsonaro wins, he will dismantle the public infrastructure for education and health in the country. And that will affect a large part of the population, he says. Roughly 2 million students in Brazil today study at one of the more than 100 federal and state universities around the country. That accounts for roughly 20% of the students studying at universities in Brazil. It's an important section of the student body.
4: The best universities in Brazil are public universities. They either belong to the federal government or the state government.
3: João Ferris Jr. is a political science professor at Rio de Janeiro State University.
4: So they're publicly funded. Students pay no tuition. There was no debt coming from tuition. And sometimes they can get a stipend too.
3: It's perhaps the biggest difference between public universities in Brazil and the United States. More than half of students at federal universities today are from working class or poor communities. The Brazilian government also provides extensive federal funding for grants and research at both public and private universities. But President Jair Bolsonaro, the father of candidate Flavio Bolsonaro, cut billions of dollars from Brazil's federal universities when he ran the country from 2019 through 2022. He also tried to defund humanities departments like sociology and philosophy, which he accused of being Marxist, the Brazilian equivalent of woke. At the time, grants dried up and universities scrambled for private investment. Brazilian students led some of the largest protests against his government. Today, they fear a Flavio Bolsonaro administration will mean a return to the policies of his father. They have reason to be concerned. At the launch of his candidacy in July, Flavio Bolsonaro danced on stage with a large pair of scissors alongside Argentine President Javier Milei. Milei has overseen widespread budget cuts in education in his country, sparking rolling protests there from teachers and students. Flavio calls his plan, if elected, the tesouraço, which translates to something like the massive scissoring. He's proposed transferring oversight of federal universities from the Ministry of Education to the Ministry of Sciences and Technology as part of his promise to cut billions from universities and refocus higher education away from the Marxist social sciences.
5: Ou a própria empresa.
3: We have to teach our youth to have their own businesses, he said on a Brazilian program earlier this year, to study IT, computer science, technology, math, Portuguese, sciences. That's all we need. Guilherme Vargas says Bolsonaro is on the right path. Vargas is a mechanical engineering student at the Santa Catarina Federal University. He supports Flavio for the presidency and says Flavio's promise to trim government fat and push for excellence won't impact federal universities. No, I don't believe there'll be big cuts, he says. There's no way to end funding for the federal university because it's a source of research for the country, and research and education is necessary anywhere. But many students are scared, and they've been organizing.

0: Yesterday, they held marches around Brazil. Many hope they can turn the tide in the election.
1: Mas ele acordou, e há muito tempo ele estava adormecido.
0: The student movement has woken up, says Anderson Geller Frilich, a professor at UNIMAT, a state university in Mato Grosso. And the youth are going to save the country. It's the youth that are going to the streets to convince others to vote, he says. Flavio Bolsonaro won the first round election in early October by 2 million votes. Students have been leading the race to encourage the roughly 30 million people who didn't vote to show up this time. They say this election is not just a fight over higher education in Brazil, but the future of other public services like health and social security. Ariadne Meniguel is a student leader at the Santa Catarina Federal University. She says, I think that by going to the streets and talking to the workers, the students absolutely have the ability to change this election. The runoff vote between Lula and Flavio Bolsonaro is on Sunday, October 25th. For The World, I'm Michael Fox, Florianópolis, Brazil.
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0: This is The World. I'm Carolyn Beeler. Climate change is reshaping nearly every part of our lives, even human relationships. Researchers are increasingly exploring how climate change can contribute to feelings of loneliness and sometimes also combat those feelings. We're breaking this down for the Loneliness Diagnosis, our series on solutions to loneliness and social isolation around the globe. Samia Akhtar Khan is a psychologist who studies climate change and loneliness at Brandenburg Medical School in Germany. She told me there are multiple links between the two that are largely overlooked.
1: We think, for example, about a flood or a hurricane. It separates people from families and communities. So we might not be able to go outside and enjoy activities we want to do, but also not visit our neighbors or our friends and families. So that may isolate us physically or objectively.
0: So just simply that the roads are cut off, things like that. Like you can't physically reach people for a while.
1: Yeah, totally. Like that's one pathway that's possibly leading from climate change to loneliness. And another one might be migration. So just increasing climate change around the world leads to increasing migration, which results in loss of place and identity for many people who migrate to a new culture and then maybe feel isolated as well because they don't share the same cultural norms and values as they used to at home and also miss their home, of course.
0: So when people are displaced as a result of climate change, that contributes to loneliness because they have to leave their homes and communities. They're uprooted.
1: That's right. And there's also a term called solastalgia. So if you leave your home and you see your home being destroyed, you might feel the sense of loneliness that you cannot go back to the places that where you shared many memories with your friends and families, and you are sad about losing that physical place as well.
0: Interesting. Those sound like they are both linked somewhat to extreme weather events. Is there any link here between these slower moving impacts of climate change, like rising heat or rising drought, to loneliness?
1: Of course, yeah. So heat is a big one as well, where we know that heat is very much related to increasing conflict and violence. So if there are hotter days, then there's more violence in the city as well and more crime. But also within families, there is more interpersonal violence as well. For example, directed at children. There's more child abuse during hotter days, which makes sense if we think about it, that people are then confined to their homes. Maybe more stressed, maybe more agitated during heat, but then also not being able to leave because perhaps your home is air-conditioned and outside it's just far too hot to do anything.
0: I know that's true in some places for domestic violence, intimate partner violence as well. Worse on hotter days.
1: Yeah, totally. Yeah.
0: So there's another phenomenon here that you talk about in your research, which is something

0: something called climate loneliness, which is a little bit different than the other things we've been talking about. What is that?
1: So climate loneliness is very much related to pluralistic ignorance, which is a shared misperception of how others think or behave. And that poses a challenge to collective action. And I'll give you one example. In the US, a study found that 80 to 90% of Americans underestimate how much people support climate change mitigation policies and climate concern. So if I feel that I feel very strongly about climate policies and mitigation, but I believe that my family and people around me don't believe in climate change and don't believe in policies and action that concerns them, then I might feel isolated because of that difference between me and my close relationships. And that is what we call climate loneliness.
0: Mm. All right. So we have these different types of loneliness, these different ways that climate change drives social isolation. But we also want to talk about the solutions here. I know that thing you've looked into. What are some ways that have been shown to actually work to combat the loneliness that can be caused by climate change and natural disasters?
1: So in research, we see like a natural tendency to look for social bonds and reconnect with people that we're maybe not so attached to after an extreme event or during a heat wave, when there's something special. We saw this a little bit during COVID as well, where people were checking in on their neighbors to see if they're feeling all right. And some of these programs have really implemented that natural tendency to go back to these bonds by, for example, in Italy, creating a neighborhood check program where volunteers or just neighbors checked in on older people who are living alone because they're some of the most vulnerable people in the context of climate change. And throughout a summer of multiple heat waves in Italy, these people checking in on other people could reduce the mortality rates of these older people living alone by 13%.
0: Wow.
1: And that's really like a really impactful way, an easy way as well, to check in on your neighbors who live alone, who may not get the medication they need, or may not be able to get the groceries they need because they're supposed to stay at home during a heat wave.
0: Or they might not know where to go or be able to go somewhere cooler if they need it. Maybe, folks can help them do that. What about the isolating impact of migration that you've outlined? I mean, is there a way to solve that if you're displaced from your home? What can help?
1: I mean, many things could help. It's always very useful for people who migrated to connect with people within their community and really strengthen those social bonds so that you're not the only one who migrated to a new place and you can share that feeling as well. But then also connect with people from the local culture. So there are like buddy programs, or also we just conducted a study using a World Cafe method with migrant students and older adults in Germany, where we brought people together to think about climate solutions, but also issues around climate change and social isolation and loneliness in the city of Berlin. And these ways of connecting between generations as well, and talking about something that's meaningful to everyone and affects everyone in the world as well, that could really help strengthen that social connection and also create new social ties and bonds.
0: Mm. Does it matter, you know, why people are displaced, or are some of the fixes the same, right? So if you're trying to address social isolation in a city where people come from all over, does it matter that some of them have been displaced due to the impacts of climate change? Or can we just think about addressing loneliness for the whole population as the fix?
1: So it makes sense to think about different reasons and different situations and contexts that people are in. So if you come from a place where you were displaced because of a flood or a storm or an extreme weather event, you might have post-traumatic stress as well associated with that, as well as with conflict. And these often go together, like political conflict and climate change. They are also very much connected in a way. So these folks are dealing with a very different experience than people who migrate for economic reasons, for example, and might have a difficult journey as well, but not this extreme traumatic event that they experience.
0: Interesting. I think you mentioned that the link between climate change and loneliness is not something that is kind of at the forefront. It's not super well-known or super studied. Do you see that changing?
1: Well, I hope so. So our lab in Brandenburg is really dedicated to making this a more prominent issue of looking at social infrastructure and social relationships in the context of climate change as well, next to just physical and mental health outcomes, which most researchers and policies have focused on. So I think they're really nice integrative points in policy as well as research, to look at solutions that address both loneliness and climate.

0: climate change basically having these co-benefits for social relationships and climate change mitigation and adaptation.
1: Samia Akhtar Khan is a researcher on climate change and loneliness at Brandenburg Medical School.

0: This is The World. I'm Carolyn Beeler.
1: And I'm Marco Werman. Following the recent gang rape allegations at Cornell University, we've been looking at sexual violence on campuses around the globe. In Mexico, university students have spent years demanding better protection from sexual harassment and gender-based violence.
0: At one public university in the state of Morelos, the situation is especially alarming. Four female students have been murdered there this year. From Mexico City, the world's Tubi Saizeya has our report.
2: In March of this year, two female students at the Autonomous University of Morelos disappeared within days of each other. Both were later found dead, and students were outraged. Since April of last year, at least seven students from the same university have been murdered, five young women and two teenage boys.
3: Cuando nos enteramos que han encontrado a una compañera que estaba desaparecida, yo creo que todas nos reflejamos en ellas, ¿no?
2: When we hear that another student has disappeared or been killed, we all see ourselves in her. We think that could have been me. That's Yuji Milan, a student activist in Morelos, speaking to my colleague Axel Hernandez. The university was quick to respond to the high-profile murders. Officials called for an investigation and announced tighter security, including more guards, cameras, and panic buttons. But activists say the university is not doing enough to address sexual harassment on campus.
3: No son capaces de responder las propias denuncias de género hacia profesores, compañeros que se encuentran en los campus.
2: They can't even respond to complaints of gender violence against professors and fellow students on campus, Milan says. The problem goes far beyond Morelos. A recent study found that nearly one in five female university students in Mexico experienced sexual harassment, but only about 10% of them filed a formal complaint. Ana Buquet is a gender studies researcher at Mexico's largest public university, UNAM.
4: Yo creo que básicamente les da miedo. Primero, muchas veces se sienten solas.
2: She says in many cases the victims are afraid. They fear retaliation from professors, including lower grades or obstacles to graduating. Ameyali Ramirez, a student at UNAM, remembers a teaching assistant who, she says, had been accused of harassing female students. Yet he continued working with them.
5: Y a mí sí me llegó a tocar hacer esos exámenes prácticos sola con él.
2: Ramirez says she had to take exams alone with him behind a closed door. Nothing happened to her, but she questions why the exams were conducted that way. Still, she says universities have made progress, including better reporting procedures and courses on gender violence. But Buquet says many reforms focus on responding to harassment rather than preventing it.
4: Hay un vacío en atender la prevención de la violencia de género, ¿no?
2: Buquet says universities need more education on gender equality and better training for professors and staff. And for many students, the dangers extend beyond

0: behind many disappearances involving young women and girls.
1: Muchas veces son mujeres jóvenes las que desaparecen y tiene que ver con los mercados de trata de personas, de trata sexual.
0: Guerrero says some criminal groups abduct young women for sexual exploitation. But even in everyday life, women in Mexico face harassment in public spaces. In Mexico City, the subway reserves some cars for women and young children only.
2: Por seguridad, por el niño, por mí. Es que me ha tocado que nos manoseen ahí con los hombres. Entonces,
0: it's for safety reasons, says Carmen Cuevas, who's waiting for the next train with her five-year-old son. She says men have touched her when traveling in mixed-gender cars. Another passenger, Patricia Ponce de León, who's 64 years old, says harassment doesn't stop as women grow older.
3: Hay hombres que te llegan a estar masturbando y vienen.
0: She's seen men touching themselves inappropriately in front of her. And for women who report abuse, getting justice can be another challenge. Becky Bios is a survivor of domestic violence.
4: Que fui atacada por mi expareja. Me intenta asesinar, a golpes.
0: Her former husband beat her to the point of deforming her face and causing internal injuries just because she wanted to leave the relationship. And she was afraid to report him. When she finally filed a formal complaint 9 years ago, she says the case never led to prosecution, and her aggressor remains free. Mexico has one of the highest rates of femicides in the world, and according to the National Statistic Agency, more than 93% of crimes are either never reported or never investigated. For the world, I'm Tibisa Isea, Mexico City.
5: We take you next to Chile. It's spring there, and in the capital, Santiago, the days are ordinarily dry and sunny. But this October has been the city's wettest on record. Last week, over 2 inches of rain fell in just a single day. Santiago's usually sedate Mapocho River has turned into a roaring torrent, sweeping away cars and flooding homes. Amid the chaos, one rescue riveted the public and created an unlikely hero. Jane Chambers has our story.
6: ¿Qué tal? ¿Cómo están ustedes? Bienvenidos a las informaciones de Tele 13 Tarde en este lluvioso...
7: The journalists on Chile's local news station, Tele 13, are describing the heavy rain and just how strange it is for this time of year. On Tuesday, the 6th of October, one thing, or should I say animal, captures their attention. Morochos, a street dog, who got swept up in the fast-flowing Mapocho River. He's your typical Chilean quiltro, as stray dogs are known here. A shaggy, brown and black-haired, friendly-looking mutt. One of their reporters spent hours following his fate, breathlessly telling the presenter back in the studio about new sightings. And about how the many rescuers sent to help attempted to fish him out of the water. Hopes are high when they think they finally have him, only to be dashed as he stumbles and falls further into the swell and is swept away.
6: Poco cuando estaba en un lugar más seguro.
8: Se lo llevó el río.
9: No.
8: No, se cansó, no dio más.
7: Tele 13's reporter tells the studio she fears the worst and that people who know Morocho have started to cry. The gripping drama finally has a happy ending when, despite hours of effort from various rescue teams, Morocho manages to save himself and crawls out of the river, a happy ending which delights everyone. But who is this famous quiltro?
10: Morocho started living with some homeless people under a bridge when he was around 2 months old.
7: That's Catalina Mijo-Vilovic from Todos Somos Cholita, an animal rescue organization caring for stray dogs in Santiago. The small team gives them food, vaccinates them, chips them, neuters them, looks after them when they're ill, and tries to find them homes for adoption. These kinds of dogs are often described as community dogs, a description Catalina doesn't agree with.
10: They shouldn't be called that. It's just a way of saying the dog doesn't have a proper owner and has been abandoned. They often get close to homeless people, but homeless people aren't always responsible owners. We don't know if Morocho was abandoned or born in the streets. What we do know

0: is that he's 2 years old. What happened to Morocho when there was so much rain? What actually happened that day? Some dogs that lived under the bridges crossing the river were saved by homeless people. Other dogs were saved by the firemen, including Morocho's friend Lulu, another dog. But when they tried to save Morocho, he got so scared, he ran off, crossed the river, climbed up a wall, and then fell into the river again.
1: The TV coverage of all the twists and turns of his time in the river and efforts to save him has made Morocho a hero, not just here in Chile, but across the world. And now there's intense interest about what kind of life he'll have and offers of adoption. We'll get to that later. It's another twist in the tale. For now, I want to know why Santiago looks like something out of a horror film with torrential rain and flooding. Dennis Boskert is professor of climatology at the University of Valparaiso, and he also researches climate change. He tells me that like much of the world, these unusual weather patterns are because of something called El Niño. This is where parts of the Pacific Ocean become warmer than usual, changing weather patterns around the world and affecting where and how much rain falls.
2: El Niño weakens high pressure zone and that generally blocks the weather system or frontal system arriving to central Chile. But when we have the El Niño, this zone generally weakens or changes position, so more frontal system and the moisture can penetrate towards the central and southern Chile. The same as, I think, for 2015. But now, currently, El Niño is the strongest and the record-breaking El Niño right now. However, it's important to mention that the intensity of each individual event depends on other factors, like exact path of storm, how slowly the system moves, how long the rain lasts, and how the moisture interacts with the coastal range and the Andes.
1: More rains forecast in Santiago, which means that it's even more important dogs like Mocho find shelter. And Catalina from Todos Somos Cholita has been working on it.
0: We found Morocho a home with a couple who have a beautiful house and the means to look after him properly. And there's a garden.
1: But that's not the only home Morocho has been offered. Mario Despodes, Santiago's mayor, and his municipal security team announced they've decided to adopt Morocho as their mascot. Catalina doesn't think it's the right decision.
0: Dogs should be adopted by a family that goes through the right process to adopt them, one that will be around for the dog until it dies. The mayor will eventually leave, and the new one might not be interested in Morocho. We want the mayor and his team to give us back Morocho so he can go to his new family.
1: Catalina says that despite efforts to persuade them, the mayor's office is holding firm on its decision. I reached out to the mayor's office for comment, but wasn't able to speak to anyone before this report went to air. Elsewhere, the mayor has said that after all the effort his team put into trying to rescue Morocho, they wanted him to become part of their team. There have been plenty of photos of Morocho looking content and well, and many people in Chile have welcomed the decision as a happy ending to his story. For The World, I'm Jane Chambers in Chile.
3: If you grew up in China, Hong Kong, Japan, or most any other country in Asia in the 1970s and 80s, then this is a familiar sound.

0: the music of Teresa Tung. She was the big pop star in Asia at the time. Tung was born in Taiwan in 1953, and by the late 70s was touring throughout Asia, releasing hit after hit. Tung's career ground to a halt in the 1990s as her health deteriorated. She died from an asthma attack at age 42 in 1995. But since her death, Tung has not been forgotten. Every year, concerts are held in her honor. A tribute concert is scheduled in Jakarta on October 28th, and another in Kuala Lumpur next month. Zhanda Huang is a super fan of Teresa Tung. He wrote an essay called "The Eternal Queen of Asian Pop." We spoke when the essay was published online last year. He made the case that she's a formative figure for a whole generation.
1: Teresa Tung is a great Asian pop star, and her music kind of bridges a memory between people across different countries. So, I mean, she's truly someone who kind of bridged the Asian culture between China, Japan, and across East.

0: Asia.
1: Tell me how she bridged those different cultures. She was huge across Asia, as you mentioned.
0: Yes.
1: Why was she so popular, you know, kind of across all these countries?
0: One of the most notable aspects is she can speak more than seven languages, including Mandarin, Cantonese, Japanese, Malaysia, English, and more. And she recorded more than 1,700 songs in multiple languages. And she has traveled to every country in Asia, as well as in US, Europe, you know, Thailand, to perform for millions of listeners. So I think that made her one of the great, you know, transcultural Asian pop icons throughout the world.
1: So she was born and grew up in Taiwan. She was ethnically Chinese, and she was, as you mentioned, incredibly popular there. This was at a time when China was starting to open up its markets and allow in cultural influences from other countries.
0: Yes.
1: Why was she so popular specifically there? And how did that historical moment kind of help rocket her to fame?
0: I mean, first, consider most of the Chinese in mainland China experience listen to her music in a smuggling underground ways, maybe secret. At first, the Chinese government, although they call it reform and opening, this is like a step by step. So they are very carefully censoring Teresa Teng's music in the early 1980s. But due to her immense popularity, and the leaders of the party gradually found that her music was pretty good. It is such a great piece of work that kind of promoting the traditional Chinese poetry. So her songs, her music are getting more and more official acceptance in late 1980s. So she becomes such a great icon in billions of listeners in mainland China.
1: I'm speaking to Shen Da Huang about the legacy of Taiwanese pop star Teresa Teng. Let's listen to a bit more of her music that was released during her life. Here she is performing the song, When Will You Return? It is a cover of a song first made famous by Chinese singer Zhou Shuwen in 1937.
0: It's very interesting. Teresa Teng offered a new image of Chinese femininity in a soft, sentimental, yet emotionally expressive and powerful in a quiet way, as we heard from this song. So it was very, very rare in like Chinese, you know, music and gender history, and it had a lasting impact on female representation in Chinese pop music.

0: Shenda, when did you become a fan of Teresa Tung's music? Did you listen to it growing up? Like, were your parents fans?
1: Of course. I first heard Teresa Tung as a child. And over time, her songs became part of my personal playlist. And for the generation of my parents who grew up like listening to Teresa Tung's music in 1980s, 1990s, my parents, they get married and they play Teresa Tung's music at their weddings.
0: Do you have a favorite Teresa Tung song?
1: Yeah, I would say The Moon Represents My Heart. Kind of so soft, sentimental, and it's just as if she was like a friend who is vividly sharing her story with you through melodies.

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You're listening to The World.

This is The World. I'm Marco Werman. From the pages of Japanese comics to the theatrical stage, the first American musical based on a work of manga opens in New York City this week. The off-Broadway show Memoirs of Amorous Gentlemen also features

0: the final score written by Duncan Sheik, who died last month at the age of 56. The composer won a Tony Award for scoring the production Spring Awakening. From New York, Jeff London takes us to Manga Meets Musical.
1: In an industrial part of Manhattan, the audience enters a purpose-built theater with a round stage. The lights are red, drinking is encouraged, and the cast is scantily clad.
2: That's honestly like a really bizarre choice for a musical. It's not a love story between a guy and a girl. It's not obvious. It's very strange.
1: Leah Nanako Winkler has written the book for this adaptation of Moyoko Ono's two-part graphic novel.
2: The story is, I think, very female gaze forward and through a Japanese lens too, even though it's about a brothel set in France. And I think like there's a temptation to be like, this is Moulin Rouge, but it's deeply not. It's really about underestimated people's dreams coming true, particularly a young woman finding her voice.

0: Director and choreographer Rob Ashford says he was approached before the pandemic by Japanese producers, hoping he'd work on a new musical based on manga. They suggested several stories, but Memoirs of Amorous Gentlemen, which is about a young prostitute named Colette who becomes a writer, spoke to Ashford in particular.
1: And I said, I think this would be a great musical. And they said, who would you have write the music? And I said, I love Duncan Sheik's music. I think it's perfect for this material.
0: Sheik loved the idea too, and they approached avant-garde playwright Leah Nanako Winkler to write the script.
2: I grew up reading manga. I'm from Japan, and I grew up in Kentucky, but I went to Japanese school. My mom's Japanese, and my whole mom's side of the family is still there, so I go back about once a year.
0: Winkler, Sheik, and Ashford worked for 6 years to bring Memoirs to the stage. Actress Sophia Ann Caruso, who was in another manga project, Netflix's popular live-action version of One Piece, plays Colette. One of her clients in the brothel, a Japanese man named Sakai, hands Colette a notebook and pen and asks her to write about her experiences, says Caruso.
3: The writing prompt, what makes you laugh? What makes you cry? What do you long for? And what is your perversion?
0: And it eventually unlocks Colette's artistic self. Leah Nanako Winkler says Duncan Sheik helped unlock some things for her as well. She had never written a musical before and says the composer asked her to write scenes and even delve into her own personal life so he could take that material to craft the songs.
2: So I would go off and I would dig really deep, and these are pages just between us, but I would send that to him.
0: One of the songs that came out of this process was Immured, sung by Colette, about being hopelessly trapped in a relationship with her unfaithful lover, Leon.

0: I didn't even know what immured meant. Like, but it felt like I was like being eaten alive by this composer, and he's like metabolizing my words and reinventing it into something that's totally himself, which was a really beautiful honor. I felt so seen in his work, even though I was also erased.
1: Sophia Ann Caruso says Immured taps into a universal feeling.
2: I've never heard somebody describe their suffering as being immured, which to me is defined as sort of being contained by your pain, or that the suffering that you are feeling is keeping you

0: there was this big conundrum and this big challenge because Duncan was not with us.
1: Orr Mattias is the show's musical supervisor. He worked closely with Duncan Sheik on vocal and instrumental arrangements, as well as incidental and dance music. The two communicated even as Sheik was in the hospital while the show was being rehearsed.
0: Towards the end, when Duncan was quite ill, he had given us his full blessing for me to essentially take his material and manipulate it in any way that we needed for the show. But in terms of the songs themselves, everything that the audience is hearing is 100% Duncan.
1: And then, on September 17th, towards the very end of rehearsals, Duncan Sheik died. Director Rob Ashford.
2: It was very difficult. A jowl was felt.
1: One of the last songs in the show, and one of the last songs Duncan Sheik wrote, is called When You Die.

0: Colette has lost several people in her life, including her unfaithful lover, and she speculates on what happens when people die, says Sophia Ann Caruso.
1: The lyrics are really about death in a lot of ways, but they're also about choosing to live. At that point in the show, Colette has reached this kind of like nihilism, this like just there is no point to her. And so by the end of the song, I have sort of flipped that and chosen to live.
0: Memoirs of Amorous Gentlemen is scheduled to run through January. There is a note at the bottom of the program that reads, quote, "This production is dedicated to the memory of our friend and collaborator, Duncan Sheik." For the World, I'm Jeff London, New York.
2: And that marks our curtain call.
3: 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I'm Carolyn Beeler.
2: And I'm Marco Werman. We'll see you right back here tomorrow.

0: That was The World from PRX. The program was recorded earlier in the day.
1: This is Asian View from NHK World Japan. I'm Keiko Kitagawa. Russian security authorities have detained a Japanese newspaper reporter on suspicion of espionage. The Federal Security Service says it has detained a correspondent of the Hokkaido Shimbun Press in the far eastern island of Sakhalin. The FSB accuses the man of collecting information related to Russia's defense capabilities under instructions from a Japanese intelligence agency. Russia's state-run television broadcast a video of FSB officials detaining the reporter, as well as an anonymous interview with a person who it says is an FSB official. That person claimed the journalist collected information from island residents, including those on four islands controlled by Russia and claimed by Japan, about people who were mobilized for the invasion of Ukraine and those who volunteered. The four islands are called the Northern Territories in Japan. The Japanese government maintains they are an inherent part of Japan's territory. It says the islands were illegally occupied after World War II. The TV station also says a court in Moscow told the journalist it decided to detain him for 1 month and 29 days. Japan is urging Russia to provide information swiftly and follow fair and impartial procedures. This year's Nobel Peace Prize winner has visited the International Criminal Court in The Hague. Navi Pillay served as a judge at the ICC from 2003 to 2008. During her visit on Monday, she offered encouragement to court president Akane Tomoko and staff who recently became subject to U.S. sanctions. We are broadcasting from NHK in Tokyo.

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0: Flop, flop, fizz, fizz. 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
3: From CBC News, The World This Hour, I'm Claude Fague. The alleged co-conspirator in the Tumbler Ridge mass shooting has been indicted for conspiracy to murder persons in a foreign country. James Bryan has been accused of advising Jesse Van Rensselaer on the attack last February. The CBC's Jonna Balon has more.
4: A grand jury in Washington state has indicted 30-year-old James Bryant for conspiracy to murder in a foreign country. The U.S. Department of Justice says the indictment details several overt acts that Bryant took to further the school shooting conspiracy. Among the offenses Bryant has been accused of: agreeing to record the shooting in Tumbler Ridge and broadcast it online, offering the shooter advice on where to attack and weapons to use, and sending the shooter money for a lighter to be used in an improvised explosive device. The shooter, 18-year-old Jesse Van Rensselaer, killed six children and two adults in February before shooting herself. Bryant's indictment means there is probable cause for prosecutors to pursue the case. The Justice Department says conspiracy to murder in a foreign country is punishable by up to life in prison and cautions that the accusations against Bryant remain unproven. Jonna Balon, CBC News, Vancouver.
3: A roof collapse at a school in northwestern Pakistan has killed at least 28 children, injuring more than 50 others. The collapse at the private school in Peshawar also trapped several children under the rubble. Hospital officials confirm some of those injured were in critical condition. The school collapse followed another at a Pakistani school in July that killed four school children. According to witnesses, local residents were among the first to reach the collapse site before rescue crews arrived. The cause of the collapse is under investigation. In Ukraine, firefighters worked to clear debris and extinguish flames ignited by Russian strikes overnight. According to the local governor, the central Ukrainian region of Kirovohrad was hit by the largest Russian attack on its territory during the war, killing three people, wounding six others. The governor added that a total of 360 drones struck the area in 26 different locations. This, as Ukrainian President Volodymyr Zelensky told a British newspaper, that attacks on Russian refineries would resume after Russia failed to honor an energy ceasefire. Jelly Bean, a beluga whale that died at a Spanish aquarium after her transfer from the now-defunct Marineland, may have had underlying health issues that weren't apparent when she was transferred. One of several whales that have died since a massive transfer over the summer to various aquariums. Lisa Jing has more.
5: There will be more deaths.
6: Naomi Rose, a senior scientist at the Animal Welfare Institute in Washington, D.C., says the belugas and dolphins transferred from Marineland faced an impossible predicament.
5: It was absolutely a no-win situation.
6: As part of a massive move this summer, 30 belugas and four dolphins were shipped from the defunct Niagara Falls, Ontario theme park to five different aquariums in the U.S. and Spain. Since then, five whales and one dolphin have died, including Jelly Bean, a beluga, and Echo, a dolphin, at Oceanographic Valencia. The Spanish park has released a summary of preliminary necropsy findings for the two animals, suggesting they had abnormalities that may have developed before the move. Canada's Department of Fisheries and Oceans said in a statement some of these whales carried long-term health issues from their time at Marineland, and those often don't show until it's too late. Marineland did not respond to CBC's questions. It has said in the past the DFO had no oversight for the park's animal care. Lisa Shing, CBC News, Toronto.
3: Japanese and South Korean stock markets have fallen in early trading following higher than expected inflation figures from the U.S. and interest rate hikes. Japan's Nikkei slumped by 3.5%, with AI stocks suffering the biggest losses. Semiconductor and tech adjacent shares led those losses. Seoul's Kospi Index fell by 6%, with tech shares sharply down. And that is your World This Hour. For CBC News, I'm Claude Fay.
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8: I'm Alameen Abdul Mahmoud, and this is Commotion. Look, there's a brand new docuseries on HBO. It's called Jay-Z in 8. And part of the appeal is you get to witness Jay-Z do a deep dive into some of his most beloved songs, songs like this one. Hello.

0: on. That's an all-timer. That is Public Service Announcement. It's one of many songs that Jay-Z unpacked with producer Rick Rubin. Jay Smooth is here. Shamira Ibrahim is here. Hello to both of you.
1: Hello, hello.
2: Hello, Lameen. Happy to be here.
0: Listen, I saw you guys just kind of like vibing out at the minute the Public Service Announcement started to play. I was like, I don't have the nerves or the heart to interrupt this, but I do. We got to have the conversation. Jay, I'll start with you. You watched the whole series. Overall, how are you feeling about Jay-Z and Nate?
1: Yeah, so this is billed as a documentary series, and it does come with very fancy sort of cinematic production values, but it's basically a podcast where Jay-Z is sitting down with Rick Rubin, and Rick and Jay listen to different Jay-Z songs together and then have a conversation about each track. And, you know, I think there are points in the flow of the conversation that are really interesting. You know, when Rick gets Jay to speak on specific life experiences that inform the tracks, beyond the usual "I used to be a hustler" that we get from him. And you, when Jay sort of analyzes the craft and the creative process, not just for himself, but sometimes he'll step back and talk about other MCs that influence his work. Like when he speaks on the power of Tupac's simplicity with his writing, stuff like that I find really interesting, or how his creative process mixed with Biggie's when they were collaborating. So I think, it, like most podcasts, it's kind of a meandering conversation that could have been cut down a bit, to be honest, but I do think there are some gems in there.
0: Jay Smooth was like, could have been Jay-Z and Ford. Just saying, we could have had a few... a few turns to this conversation. I agree with you. I think like it's basic. Not only is it basically a podcast, it's also basically the podcast that Rick Rubin hosts otherwise. He's got a podcast called On the Record, and he just interviews people about a specific song, and then they get into the song craft of that. And so when I started sitting down for this, I was like, I think I'm just watching an extended On the Record, but with Jay-Z. And Jay-Z said, we'll do it, but for HBO. Shamira, I'm gonna ask you to get into this a little bit, because the series sort of dives into some of the lyrics of some of Jay's most acclaimed songs, most celebrated songs. At a certain point, you actually hear the entire verse. Like, you hear the entire verse of the song play before you even hear Jay-Z talk about the lyrics. We don't normally see that approach in these kinds of music docs. Did that approach work for you?
2: I mean, as someone who's been to a fair amount of label release parties, I'm very used to the idea of men just standing around looking at sound systems. But beyond it being a great ad for the speaker set that they had, you know, I really do feel like they could have truncated those pieces. You know, I think about what the purpose of a music doc is, and it's really supposed to give you like novel insight to a person. And the music device could have worked if, you know, they actually use that as an entry point, because Jay-Z's whole thing is that his verses are biographical. But unfortunately, we just didn't actually get the depth that we needed to get something truly insightful. And that's unfortunately a shame. But I'll always be excited to hear Jay-Z talk about the mechanics of making music.
0: Yeah, I want to talk about some of those key moments in a moment. Also, I just love watching Jay Smooth try to get his cat off his desk as he's trying to sort of have this conversation, which is, your cat has something to say, okay? Let's hear what your cat has to say.
2: Allow the cat to reintroduce themselves.
0: It's true. Exactly right. I do want to play you guys a fascinating moment. This is the moment where Jay is explaining to Rick Rubin why rapping as a form of employment was kind of looked down by the generation of hustlers that Jay-Z came out with.
3: Hustlers was making so much money that rappers was corny. So I almost had to hide the fact that I wanted to be a rapper. Like, you want to do that? We already doing this. Like, that seems like a step backwards. In fact, my first record, Can't Knock the Hustle, I really was talking to the hustlers. Who do you think you are? Maybe one day you'll be a star. Yeah. That was the feeling of, I wanted to be a rapper, and the hustlers looked down upon being a rapper at that time.
0: Jay Smooth, like, I can't get enough of that. The idea that, like, Jay sort of had to, like, feel like he has to kind of apologize, be like, sorry for trying to do my art. I understand that hustling is actually a much better sort of business proposition here. What'd you make of that moment?
1: Yeah, that's so interesting, because I think Jay's just a few years older than me. So he was front and center for this shift hip hop went through, where in the 80s, no rapper was really getting rich. Yeah. So the hustlers on the block was sort of the benchmark of opulence and material success. But by the mid-90s, when Jay is coming to the fore, that's right when hip-hop has become mainstream enough that rappers are starting to get rich. And rapping is becoming a pathway towards being a mogul. So Jay is really at the forefront of figuring out how you inhabit that as an artist. So it's interesting to hear him speak on that. It also makes me think about how he often sort of dealt with that by drawing parallels and metaphors between being a businessman and being a hustler. But it's pretty rare that he acknowledges being a mogul or a businessman also has its own cloudy, murky morality, mm-hmm. the same way that being a hustler does. So it made me think about his place in that history and also the places he's not as willing to go when he thinks about it.
0: Okay, speaking of the places that he's not willing to go, and there's a whole bunch of those in this documentary, a moment that stuck out for me is that, like, one of the songs that they choose for Jay-Z and 8 in this documentary series is that he talks about the song Kill Jay-Z off his 444 album. And in that song, Jay-Z references his now pretty famous, or I should say infamous, altercation in the elevator with Solange, who's Beyonce's sister. Beyonce's just sort of, like, watching as her husband and her sister have, like, a physical altercation. Here's just a little bit of that song.

0: Nay.
1: Shamira, that's a little bit of kill Jay-Z there. It's interesting that the series chose to play that particular song and that verse in this new docuseries in Jay-Z and 8. It's more interesting that Jay-Z did not directly address that line at all, even after they played it in the doc. That felt like a very intentional decision to me. What did you make in that moment?
2: Yeah, I feel like we have a few moments like that where it's approaching something interesting and then we just get to the precipice and pull back, right? Mm. So with this one, obviously, like, people are eager to hear what Jay has to feel about his last most introspective album, 444. And we kind of get that he went to therapy a lot, right? Which, like, yeah. I mean, great, happy that his marriage is rebounding, all of the things. But that's not really what's compelling to me about the process of actually being so raw so publicly, right? And we find these, like, kind of weird moments multiple times of the documentary. Like, they have a conversation about his last collab with Ye on Donda, and like, you're speaking to Rick Rubin, a longtime Kanye West collaborator, yeah, about his last collaboration. Your relationship is like notably fraught, and we're not even talking about that either. It's interesting where they chose to acknowledge things but still skip around it.
1: Yeah, Shamira, that's exactly how I feel. If you're gonna go to the red table, go to the red table. If you're not gonna go to the red table, then don't. Just stay in your house. Like, what are we doing here? We are talking about, we know the story. You know the story.
2: Right.
1: The part of the song that you just played nods to the fact that we all know the story. And then yet, after all that, there's sort of an unwillingness to go there. Having said that, like, right, there are a few sort of enriching moments to me. There's an enriching moment where they talk about that song that we played earlier, public service announcement, right? And there's the line, I'm Che Guevara with bling on, I'm complex. There's an interesting backstory to that line. Jay, do you want to tell that? What happened there? How did we get that line?
3: Yeah, so that line was inspired by a journalist, Elizabeth Mendez Berry, who's a good friend of mine. And she was at a listening session where Jay-Z was there. And I think she was working on a profile of Jay. And she talked about how, in the piece, she wrote about how Jay-Z came in the room with a Che Guevara T-shirt and this blinged out medallion that's bouncing off of Che Guevara's face as he walks around, and talked about how that's some pretty powerful symbolism regarding how revolutionary politics get commodified, mm-hmm, in show business and in hip hop. So Jay-Z took note of that part of the piece and responded with this line, I'm Che Guevara, bling on, I'm complex. So seeing him address this here was cool.

0: But also frustrating because I feel like he's kind of dismissive of what Elizabeth was saying and sort of plays dumb about what she's saying. Like, he kind of rolls his eyes and says, well, it's not actually Che Guevara's face. It's just a shirt. And I mean, look, we're spending this whole series learning about how Jay-Z is a master of wordplay and metaphor. I think he's perfectly capable of understanding that that's not what Elizabeth was saying. He understands the concept of communicating through symbolism. So to me, that was a pretty frustrating example of how this brilliant man can get sort of willfully obtuse when his principles and politics are getting pressed.
1: Jay-Z, willfully obtuse? Never. Shamira, you look like you had some thoughts on that as Jay was talking there.
2: Yeah, you know, I find it interesting that he brought that moment up in the documentary, largely because it's 20 years ago, and it just shows that it like clearly still sticks in his memory, and it really aggravates him, which I find fascinating. And I actually think this is probably the most candid he's been about his relationship with capitalism, you know, outside of like the occasional Twitter space where he's vented about like Tricknology and things like that. But like in this capacity, you know, he's being very clear that he views capitalism as a liberation tool for the underclass, whether or not you agree. Right. And I definitely disagree. Right. But I think there's a lot of assumption that Jay-Z is like this Trojan horse or is being duped into being a crony for like billionaire capitalists. And I think if there's one thing you could take away from this 8-episode stretch is that he genuinely believes that the hustle and capitalism saved him. And he thinks he can use that to liberate other people. Now, whether or not that's possible, I would argue not. But I think that's the most explicit he's been about his belief of what his riches are worth and why he's willing to sacrifice his privacy for it.
1: If I may have sympathy for a billionaire on the radio for a moment, I don't feel good about this either. But if I may have sympathy for a billionaire for a moment, I can understand a world where Jay-Z came up and said, there are so few black billionaires, there are no black billionaires, I shall become one of them. And then as he does so, endeavors to do so, and arrives at that finish line, the rules of the game change, and now he's hearing, actually, every billionaire is a policy failure. Every billionaire is a letdown of the movement. The rules of the game did switch on him. I admire Jay-Z for being someone who's pretty good at keeping up with how the rules of the game switch. This one feels like he has not done so yet, Jay Smooth. What do you make of this sort of like cognitive dissonance between those ideas?
0: Yeah, no, I think you are quite correct on that. I think he came of age at a time when, you know, black capitalism, letting all the boats rise was something that you were commonly taught. And there's been a shift towards thinking more critically about how you inhabit this capitalist system that I think he's having trouble adapting to, where, you know, we certainly see as an artist, he's incredible at adapting to the times and where the culture is at.
2: Wish we could have asked him about black Republicans, you know?
0: Yeah.
1: Well, okay. To that end, actually, like, the people who would ask him about that are not Rick Rubin. A lot of respect for Rick Rubin being the person to do this. Obviously, someone who's worked with everyone from Johnny Cash to Kanye West to the Red Hot Chili Peppers to Jay-Z himself. But there are places where Rick Rubin maybe can't go in the conversation. Did you feel any limitations in that way, Shamira?
2: You know, I definitely felt like there was a lot of elephant in the room moments, right? Where Rick Rubin is doing this kind of like wide-eyed wonder thing. Like, oh my God, tell me what it was like in the 80s when hip hop. I'm like, what do you mean? You were there. Like you're literally talking about record stores you actually went to. You helped found a label, right? So that's
1: not just,
2: sort of like,
1: not just any label. You founded Def Jam, one of the most important labels in hip hop. Okay,
2: And so it just left a lot of weird space. And I think in concept, it was supposed to open up the conversation to talk about those kind of, you know, elephants in the room. But unfortunately, Jay just seemed unwilling to do that, right? So we don't hear about like those major sort of moments that shifted his mentality.
1: Jay, what about you? Did you feel like there was a built-in limitation to where Rick Rubin can go in the conversation?
0: Yeah, I mean, first of all, I have to admit my bias. I'm very irritated by this sort of mystical guru persona that Rick Rubin has taken on.
1: He's written like a self-help creativity book in the last little while.
0: I keep wanting him to just put his shoes back on and act regular. That being said, he does, like, he's certainly earned a place at this table. You know, he's been a witness to so much history and made history. And when times when they start nerding out about hip hop minutiae, like Public Enemy's production style versus NWA's production style, I love that stuff. But what we don't get, you know, for a conversation of this length, I do want more structure and to dig a little deeper and have moments like when Ta-Nehisi Coates asks Obama, like, what do you think James Baldwin would say about your legacy? you're not getting that sort of moment from Rick Rubin. And I think Jay

0: has Rick Rubin there because he knows you're not going to get mm-hmm. that kind of moment from Rick Rubin. So it's got its pros and cons.
1: Writing down the words, Rick Rubin is not Ta-Nehisi Coates. Noted. Shamira, last question before we go. Mm-hmm. Jay is very adept mm-hmm. at moving in silence when he wants to. He has been quite mm-hmm. loud over the last few months, right? So he's doing mm-hmm. a bunch of different stuff. He's doing the anniversaries of two of his biggest albums, both Reasonable Doubt and The Blueprint. He's done this sort of limited stadium tour situation. He was also at the Roots picnic. He cut off his locks. That created a lot of conversation. There's a lot of speculation that he could be the headliner of the Super Bowl, which is, of course, interesting because mm-hmm. he has been the one producing the Super Bowl halftime show for the last mm-hmm. 6 years or so. Do you think that's where we're headed here? Like, do you think like Jay-Z is sort of angling towards a crowning Jay-Z pop culture moment?
2: It's an interesting question because, you know, Jay-Z doing three nights at Yankee Stadium, which were, for the record, record-breaking nights, you know, over $10 million sold out every single night. I think it's over 45 total. I think is his equivalent of like kind of Bruce Springsteen or Elton John doing a residency at MSG in their transition to legacy artists, right? And the Super Bowl has stopped being like a space for legacy art for quite some time now, for at least like 20 years at this point. And so if there was any time for Jay to want to take that stage, it kind of has to be now, right? You know, he's kind of announcing that he's passing the torch informally with these sort of limited, you know, engagements. And so I think if he wanted to do it, this is the year that he has to kind of strike while the iron is hot. I don't think the window opens up for him or any aperture opens up anytime soon after.
1: I may have 1,000 criticisms of Jay-Z, but if he does the Super Bowl halftime show and he opens with You Don't Know, I'm back in. I've forgotten all the criticisms I have suddenly. Suddenly I'm okay with like all billionaires are fine, actually. I really appreciate your time. You guys have been really wonderful. Thanks again for your time.
0: Thank you.
2: Thank you.
1: Of course. Good to talk to you. Shamira Ibrahim is a Canadian-born culture critic based in New York. And Jay Smooth is a veteran hip-hop broadcaster and culture critic also based in New York. You can stream all 8 episodes of Jay-Z and 8 right now on Crave.

0: I'm Alamin Abdul Mahmoud, and this is Commotion. Look, one of the realities is zombies just never dip in popularity. Every generation has its own big zombie pop culture moment. Maybe yours was Michael Jackson's Thriller video. Mine was the movie 28 Days Later. Right now, in theaters, Resident Evil is out. Also, The Last of Us is a big hit for HBO. So there's a lot of zombies around all the time. But what do you actually know about the zombie? There's a new documentary. It's called Black Zombie, and it explores the history of how we got the zombie and also why they aren't the monsters that Hollywood says that they are. Maya Anik Bedward is here. Hello, how's it going?
1: Hi, good.
0: Good to have you here. We're going to talk about your film. I'm really excited about it. But first, I want to start by playing a clip from the trailer.
2: There's this long history and fascination with zombies in American cinema.
3: People's taste for it is insatiable.
4: You could run as fast as you wanted, they would always get you.
2: Where a lot of people who love zombies now have no idea of its roots.
0: Maya, that is from your documentary, Black Zombie. Before we get into the history at Hollywood, just can't give up the zombie, it seems. It's just always just keeps coming back over and over. Why is the zombie so fascinating to Hollywood, you think?
1: Yeah, I mean, that's a great question. I think a lot of people have different thoughts on that. But what seems to be the kind of continuous thread in it all is that it's an easy stand-in for a lot of different social ills. Mm. So if you think about maybe like a pandemic or some type of atomic catastrophe or even consumerism, like it often seems to be kind of an easy metaphor for us. And I think, you know, I'm a millennial. I grew up with 28 Days Later and Walking Dead. And I think, in a lot of these more contemporary zombie films or TV shows, it's really in this setting that's this near post-apocalyptic future where, you know, everything that you know and everyone you can count on is no longer there. And you really have to face this kind of this unknown, this catastrophe. Mm-hmm. And a lot of it allows us to play out a lot of our fears in this kind of like future of unknown.
0: I think I take your point. I think like that's how I react to the zombie also. Like every big zombie moment seems to me tied to a larger social context that was happening at the time. Like The Last of Us wouldn't be as big as it was if it didn't come right after the pandemic. I don't think the same way that The Walking Dead served to me as a kind of a metaphor for the war on terror and sort of trying to figure out who's the other and who's like a part of the people that you should protect. But we got to get to, I think, like the larger context of how the zombie got here, because your film traces the actual history of zombies. It's not the thing that you see in the movies. Can you just talk to us like where the zombie comes from?
1: Yeah, so it actually comes from Haitian Vodou. It's a metaphor for slavery in Haitian Vodou. And Vodou, which, you know, is popularly understood as voodoo, as this kind of black magic, which it really isn't, is a religion in Haiti. And, you know, it's a beautiful religion with a complex cosmology where the spirits and the ancestors are venerated. And in that context, one of the interesting things in their belief system, something that really, you know, strikes me is the relationship with death. Mm. And death for them is not an end. It's actually an opportunity to return to this Alada or Guinea that it's often called, which is like a mythical Africa where they're finally able to reconnect with the ancestors and the spirits. Hmm. And if you think about that in the context of slavery, if you're an enslaved person, it's like, here's this opportunity to finally go home and be free. Hmm. It's this ultimate freedom. And the zombie in that context is someone who wishes ill on you and prevents your spirit from doing this return. So they're no longer able to reconnect and find freedom. And they're forced to stay enslaved, not only in the present life, but also in the afterlife. So it's this really tragic, eternal slavery.
0: Hmm. Maya, I gotta tell you, I've seen literally hundreds of zombie movies, and I did not know that that was the history and the origin point of the zombie. So it goes back to Vodou, but like, that's the real history. How does Hollywood then get a hold of the idea of the zombie?
1: Yeah, it's actually a pretty direct and clear journey. There was this man named William Seabrook who was living in Haiti at the time of the U.S. occupation back in the 1930s. And he was there to learn about Vodou. He was initiated in Vodou, and he wrote a lot of articles and book, and a famous book about it called The Magic Island. And in that book, there was a chapter about his encounter of meeting alleged zombies. And it's that chapter that inspired the very first Hollywood zombie film called White Zombie. And that's kind of what sparked like the zombie phenomena in Western media. And it's how we got to learn of the zombie in the United States and in the Western world. Mm-hmm. And from there, we got a whole slew of zombie films that came out in the 30s. And then eventually in 1968, the very famous Night of the Living Dead was created, which mm-hmm. Developed the flesh-eating zombie that we all know today. And that's how it happened.
0: When you take something so far out of its context and then it becomes its own separate machine, I imagine it has a significant effect on its origin point. So what effect do all these movies have on the Vodou faith?
1: Yeah, so I mean, Vodou, you know, is a really powerful religion. It was actually what sparked one of the most important movements of Black liberation, the Haitian Revolution. Mm-hmm. It was really central to the spiritual resistance that happened at the time. And, you know, nowadays, people, when they think about Vodou, they think about Black magic. It's synonymous with Black magic and voodoo dolls and yeah. turning people into zombies and, you know, this dark, nefarious activity that happens on these mysterious Caribbean islands, when in fact, it's a religion like no other that deserves the same respect. And actually, as a Black person, you know, houses a lot of really important stories and traditions and history that predate colonialism.
0: There's a really interesting history that you sort of lay out in this documentary that I want to get into. I'm going to spend a bit of time doing that in just a moment. But I just first wanted to say to the folks who are listening on the radio, we're going to have a longer version of this conversation that's going to be available on our podcast. You can find that on our YouTube. We can find that on our podcast, wherever you get your podcasts. But I just want to tell you that, you know, as I was sitting down and watching this documentary, there was so much that I was so shocked to learn from just watching your documentary, because as you sort of laid out, the history is not only direct, it's kind of been there the whole time, right in front of all of our eyes. How do you think that history got hidden so quickly, do you think? Just like 20 seconds here. How does
1: yeah,
0: that happen?
1: Great question.
0: Yeah.
1: I mean, I think it's colonialism. I think there was a reason that they wanted to villainize people. I think it has a lot to do with, you know,

0: wanting to dehumanize Black people. And that's kind of at the heart of the documentary.
1: Okay, I want to get deeper into that conversation that's going to be available on our podcast, but I'm going to say goodbye to our radio audiences now. Maya, I really appreciate your time. This is Maya Anique Bedward. She's a director and producer working in film and television. Her debut feature, Black Zombie, is screening across Canada in select theaters right now. My name is Alamine Abdul Mahmoud. This show is called Commotion. We'll be back tomorrow. We would love to see you then.
2: 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This week, we're starting a new series. It's called The Con, Caitlin's Baby. It's about a young pregnant woman named Caitlin Braun. When her pregnancy ran into trouble, she leaned on her doulas for support. Soon, they found themselves coaching Caitlin through an escalating series of medical and personal disasters. But after 10 days, they started to notice strange gaps in Caitlin's story. And they realized they'd been the victims of a con. Just a warning, this story includes descriptions of medical emergencies, including pregnancy loss and discussion of sexual assault. This is episode 1, The Barking Dog.
3: It's a Friday night in November 2022. Amy Perry is at home in a town just west of Toronto, Canada, and she's sick. She was spending most of her time in bed, bored and scrolling on Facebook.
4: I manage a Facebook group for local birth workers called Placenta Squad.
3: Amy, along with most of the Placenta Squad, is a doula. Doulas work with pregnant people. They're not medical professionals. They assist people through labor and delivery by offering emotional support. The focus is on the woman, not the baby. They will help with massage or position or talk you through the pain or when things start to get too overwhelming. And they're different from midwives. A midwife has medical training. Often a doula will work alongside midwives or doctors, but unlike someone with medical expertise, they cannot give or prescribe medication.
4: It just made sense for me. I could make my own hours. I could work around my health. I could have my own business.
3: Doula work can involve helping women through trauma. And that night in November, Amy is scrolling on the Placenta Squad page when she sees a post from her friend and fellow doula, Katie. Katie is working with a client in crisis who says her pregnancy is the result of an assault. Here's Katie.
5: She told me that, you know, generally that she didn't have family or friends to support her, and that it was just like as traumatic a scenario as it possibly could be, because she had just found out that her baby didn't have a heartbeat as well.
3: This client's name was Caitlin Braun, and she was 24 years old, and she would now have to birth a stillborn baby. Caitlin found Katie through social media. After sending a message and setting things up, Katie and Caitlin connected on the phone. Caitlin said she lived with her mom, but they didn't have the best relationship. Her life had been hard and full of neglect.
5: She said basically, like, she is just kind of a victim of the system, if you will, and had gone through, like, years of different forms of abuse.
3: This is November 2022. Remember COVID? Much of our world was online or by phone, and that includes doula work. So when labor started, it was Katie on the phone with Caitlin.
5: She ended up having contractions while I was on the phone with her.
3: It's at this point that Katie has to go to her day job. So she tags in Amy from the Placenta Squad, who's sick in bed but able to support Caitlin through what is bound to be an emotional and difficult birth of a stillborn baby.
4: Well, coaching through a stillbirth really isn't much different than coaching through any other delivery. When the contractions start, you know, we remind them that she's safe, that she's in good hands, that there's people here to help her, that she's not alone, that she's going to get to hold her baby soon.
3: Hour after hour, Amy helps Caitlin with the early stages of labor.
4: I was really focused on things like making sure her mood stayed as positive as possible, because we know that negativity just works against us through the labor process.

0: for the rape and didn't support her decision to keep the baby. Caitlin has been in labor for nearly 40 hours, and Amy was hardly sleeping, hardly eating.
1: And I said, you know, I'm starting to feel uncomfortable with the fact that you're at home, and I think we need to start getting you over to a hospital.
0: Amy is sick, so she can't meet Caitlin at the hospital. And Amy's friend and doula partner, Katie, is at work.
1: But let's figure this out. I'd rather you be there alone than be at your house alone. And she right away was like, yep, I'll grab my keys, I'll get in the car. And I was like, whoa, whoa, whoa, like, you're not driving yourself to the hospital. I'll call a cab for you if you can't make the call. I'll help you set up an Uber.
0: Finally, after what felt like a lot more work than it should have, Amy convinces Caitlin to call a car.
1: She'd say, okay, it's 11 minutes away. And I said, okay, great. We'll start counting them down. That's like, in my mind, we have a contraction every like 5 minutes. So I was saying things like, that's two contractions. We can do that, right? That's two contractions till the Uber gets here. But that 10 minutes would go by and there'd still be nobody. And she'd go, oh, now he's 12 minutes away. And I'd be like, okay, well, maybe he's picking somebody up on the way. Like, I don't know. I'm not there. I can't see your phone. And I'm like, okay, did you do everything right? Yes. Another 10 minutes goes by.
0: Back and forth they go until finally the car arrives.
1: So she gets in the Uber. I hear I hear a car accelerating and decelerating. She's speaking to somebody else in the car. I can't hear them because I'm just in her earbuds. But she's speaking as if there's somebody else in the car, and we're even making jokes about how this will be the story of his Uber career.
0: Amy feels a wave of relief once Caitlin makes it to the hospital.
1: So we get to the hospital. I hear, you know, you hear when people are walking through different environments. So I could hear, you know, it sounded like a lobby. I could hear what sounded like more enclosed space, like an elevator. We did a contraction in the lobby. And when she got to labor and delivery, she told me she was going to hang up so that she could deal with that. And she was going right in.
0: When they finally reconnect, there's news. Caitlin's labor is progressing. She's 4 centimeters dilated, which for Amy means she's now in active labor and can be admitted to the hospital. But oddly, Caitlin is being sent home.
1: They wouldn't admit her until she was 5 centimeters, which sounds weird to me, but I'm not there. And that she was being sent home with the promise of Pitocin the next morning.
0: Pitocin is a drug that induces labor.
1: The next day, I spent the entire Saturday alone at my house on the phone with her. We started our conversation with me saying, okay, like, when are you going in for this Pitocin? Like, when's your appointment? And she told me 2 o'clock in the afternoon, which I right away was a little red flagged on because she had told me Pitocin in the morning.
0: Amy coaches Caitlin through more contractions.
1: They all sounded really real to me.
0: They do the car booking dance again.
1: She got to her appointment. She went right in.
0: Caitlin narrates as she goes through triage, then up the elevator, and she's booked into labor and delivery. Finally, things seem to be going in the right direction. And Amy's relieved that Caitlin will not be having this stillborn baby by herself. A few hours later, there's news. Baby Eden is here.
1: We had a lovely stillbirth delivery. Like, she got that immediate skin to skin, and she described what it was like to hold the baby and what she felt like.
0: It's such a heartbreaking situation, and they made the best of it together. All of this, remember, Amy is just on the phone.
1: And then she started making noises like she was in pain again. She was making like, oof, like, oh, kind of noises, like something was being done to her body.
0: Caitlin is bleeding a lot.
1: Ultimately, the decision was made that she needs a hysterectomy.
0: A hysterectomy is when a woman's uterus is removed. It's major surgery.
1: And so I'm on the phone with a 24-year-old girl who's just had a stillborn baby to a sexual assault. And now I have to process with her that she needs a hysterectomy after this.
0: But things go from bad to worse.

0: Hysterectomy didn't stop the bleeding. Caitlin needs life-saving surgery and needs to be moved to a bigger hospital with a trauma unit.
1: It sounded like she was fading. Like, it sounded like she was having difficulty talking, like she was having difficulty staying awake.
0: Amy stays with Caitlin on the phone the whole ambulance ride to the bigger hospital.
1: She would explain what the inside of the ambulance looked like.
0: Suddenly, Amy realizes that none of the doctors or nurses working on Caitlin have Amy's contact information.
1: She described to me, and I listened to her speaking to somebody else and giving my contact information and it being written down on a pink sticky note, which was put on the front of her file that was being passed over. That if something happened to her during the surgery, that like her mom didn't know us, her family didn't know us, no one would know to call us. Katie and I were fully prepared to be searching obituaries for the next 4 days if we didn't hear from her.
0: Caitlin tells Amy that she's being wheeled into surgery and hangs up. Amy is alone, off the phone, for the first time in days. At around 3 a.m., not long after an exhausted Amy finally drifts off to sleep, she gets a call from Caitlin. Out of surgery, but not out of danger.
1: So she would say, like, oh, like this pain is building in my stomach. I'm starting to feel pain in my belly. I'm feeling bloated. And then she would look down or reach down and she would see blood. And I would have to say, is there someone there? Is there someone you can speak to? Have they left you the call button? And she'd say, I don't want to press the call button. And I'd say, girl, you got to press the call button. Like, we don't have a choice right now. Press your call button. She'd go, okay, I press the call button. And then she would describe a nurse coming and checking on her, lifting the sheets. And then basically she would say, my nurse looks concerned. Oh, my nurse is hitting the emergency button on the wall. And so I thought, like, this girl's still bleeding. She's still having a hard time. And this is not over.
0: It is not over. I want to just stop here and acknowledge that this is a lot. Like, so much. In hindsight, Amy sees that now. But at the time she was tending to Caitlin, even though it was all on the phone, it was overwhelming. She hardly ate, rarely slept. All she did was focus all of her energy on what Caitlin needed.
1: At this point, more than anything, I am exhausted. I am completely emotionally checked out. I am no longer taking care of myself.
0: At this point, everyone is just doing what they can to support Amy. And Amy needs the support. It's been 3 days now, and Caitlin's problems just keep getting worse and worse.
1: She starts hinting to us that this no longer seems like necessarily a gynecological issue, but maybe something more is going on here. We have another emergency hospital transfer, and this time it's in a helicopter. So she tells me that she's being helicoptered from McMaster in Hamilton to Toronto General. She says she's covering her mic when it's loud and so that I don't hear too much of what's going on. She makes a little quip about, oh, your pink sticky note's still on the front of the file, so everyone will know to contact you if they need to. And she tells me when she can see the CN Tower, and she's using phrases like, I feel like I'm dying, it's so hard to live right now, I just want to give up. And all I can do is just encourage her to keep breathing and keep focusing on the environment she's in and know that she's getting somewhere where she's going to be safe.
0: At this point, Katie, Amy's friend and fellow doula, is back on the calls, sometimes together and sometimes with Caitlin alone.
2: There was no ability to just like continue on with life as this was happening. Like, everything was on hold. I was calling in sick from work. I told my boss, like, I have a friend going through an emergency. I need some time off.
1: She would start sending us selfies, but they were all very close. So we couldn't necessarily see what was happening in the background. And the whole time she wore the same sports bra. We had like a half a thought, like, why isn't she wearing a hospital gown?
0: Caitlin tells the two

0: realize that she's starting to go septic. She needs dialysis. It's a smorgasbord of catastrophe.
1: And we are hysterical. I mean, we're both crying. And we just listened, basically. Like, at some point, she's just stopped talking, and all we could hear was her breathing on the phone, and we kind of assumed maybe she had been put under, but we weren't really sure. And then the call was still going, but it just goes quiet.
0: At some point, the call drops. For a few hours, Katie and Amy do nothing but worry until Caitlin gets back in touch at 5 a.m. the next day.
1: And then she texted us that she was being diagnosed with stage 4A pelvic cancer.
0: It's now been a week since Caitlin went into labor.
1: We asked what they said the next steps were going to be, if there was a prognosis with this information. She told us that the next steps included a vaginectomy, radiation, and palliative care. So at this point, we are under the understanding that at some point, she is going to die.
0: Just 1 week after Amy started coaching Caitlin on giving birth, she's now coaching her for her own death.
1: She was saying things like, "We're all trauma bonded forever. I don't ever want to get rid of you. We're going to be in this together forever. We're never going to forget each other now." Like, also making it very clear that she was sorry that she was putting us through this. So she would say things like, "I'm so sorry. You have to listen. Like, you don't have to stay here with me if you don't want to. You can go at any time." Like, almost pushing us away so that we would become even more solid in our, like, "No, we're here for you. We're going to be with you through this. We're not going anywhere."
0: Amy and Katie promise they'll come and spend Christmas with Caitlin. It's just a month away, and Caitlin is really worried that she'll be all alone, if she's even still alive. The two doulas commit to decorating her room at the hospice and singing Caitlin's favorite carols.
1: I got to a place of being so connected to her that I was saying, like, "Screw your mom. Like, I'm your mom now. You don't need her in your life."
0: At some point in all of this mess, a little over a week since Caitlin went into labor, it's decided that Caitlin has to be moved again to another hospital to deal with the cancer. Caitlin tells Amy that she's been loaded into yet another ambulance.
1: It's late at night. It's about 10 o'clock at night, and I'm on the phone with her by myself, and she starts getting very quiet, and she says to me, "I'm not alone." And I'm like, "What do you mean you're not alone?" And she says that she's in the back of the ambulance and that there's a doctor here, and he's scaring her. And I'm confused, but my body is, I mean, I'm physically reacting to this already. "What do you mean you're alone? What do you mean you're uncomfortable? Can you see his name tag, Caitlin? Can you tell me what his name is?" And it goes on, and she's sounding more and more scared. "He's here. He's getting closer. I don't know what to do." She says, "Oh my God," and the phone call cuts.
0: Amy is freaking out. She can't believe this is happening.
1: I called Katie. I said, like, "Do I call 911? I don't know what ambulance she's in."
0: Before the doulas can even decide what to do, Caitlin calls back. She tells them that the attack is over and the doctor is out of the ambulance. She tells Amy that she's at the new hospital and has reported the incident. But to Amy, she seems oddly calm. And Caitlin really wants to recount every graphic detail.
1: We were told that they were going to collect evidence and that they would be in touch with the police. But, like, we were a mess. I mean, I'm a sexual assault survivor. Like, after that ambulance call, I was even more checked out.
0: And when you say checked out,
1: I mean, I hung up that phone and I went and I vomited.
0: This whole ordeal goes on for a total of 10 days. Frantic calls that go on for hours. Katie and Amy putting their lives on hold for Caitlin.
1: I was a zombie.
2: Yeah.
0: Friends are checking, family is worried, but neither Amy nor Katie can get off the train. They are trauma bonded.
1: I had a friend who's a doula, she made a comment on that Thursday kind of mid-afternoon to me. And all she said was, wow, I can't believe that all of this is happening to the same person.
0: That comment, Amy's friend wondering out loud what we are all wondering, finally makes Amy ask the same thing. Those red flags, the old sports bra instead of a hospital gown, the strange timing of a Pitocin shot, all of a sudden, these were pretty hard to ignore. And then Amy remembers something that happened a few days before.
1: She's again being, taken into the operating room. And we hear a dog bark. And I have spent a lot of time in ICUs, both for myself and with other people. And I have never and could not imagine a situation where someone would have a dog in an ICU.
0: And then Amy's girlfriend has more questions.
1: She calls me and she says, if these doctors are getting arrested, it's not on the news.
0: Caitlin told Amy that the doctor that assaulted her was being arrested. And Amy starts to think her girlfriend has a point. Surely if a doctor's arrested for sexually assaulting a dying woman in an ambulance, it would make the news.
1: So we started digging. And very quickly, we started getting our answers.
0: Katie is put in charge of sleuthing, trying to verify everything Caitlin had told them, all of the pictures she had sent.
2: I started reverse image searching stuff that she had sent us. The photo of a stillborn baby that she sent to Amy. And it was like something so ridiculous. Like if you type in 32 weeks stillborn baby on Google Images, it's like the second picture that pops up. Like she didn't even try that hard to hide her tracks.
1: By this point, I'm out. I'm like, this whole situation, I don't believe a word of it anymore. I don't know what's going on.
0: Amy's mind is racing. What is happening, but also why? Why would anyone lie about all of this? What did Caitlin really want from them? And how is it possible that she was able to do all of this so well? And in that moment, it occurred to her.
1: There's no way we're the first.
0: They weren't. We made numerous attempts to contact Caitlin Braun, outlining the allegations made through the series and inviting her to respond to what has been said. She made it clear to me that she didn't want to be involved with the podcast. The invitation remains open to Caitlin should she change her mind and wish to respond.
3: 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The Con, Caitlin's Baby, is hosted by Sarah Chalevin. Their team includes Kathleen Goldhar, Andrew Friesen, Alexis Green, Mitchell Stewart, Emily Cannell, Veronica Simmons, Emily Mathieu, and Kat Collins. 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I'm Gavin Crawford, and I have a podcast too. It's called Because News, Canada's Funniest News Quiz, where the headlines are real and the responses are mostly ridiculous. 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
5: From CBC News, The World This Hour, I'm Mike Miles. Artificial intelligence played a role in New Brunswick's new education plan. The province conceding that, but adding it was only in a limited way. But some university professors are raising red flags, such as the document crediting sources that don't seem to exist. Paula Diane Perez reports.
6: Never even heard of the journal.
7: Vincent Geiger's research is cited twice in New Brunswick's new 12-year Anglophone education plan. The professor at Australian Catholic University gets an entry on the document's reference list, but the article attributed to him did not exist. He suspects AI may have jumbled different elements of the research he's done over the years. Geiger's isn't the only work to be misattributed in the document. Another reference credits a professor for an article he didn't write. To Matt McGuire, who teaches educational technology at the University of New Brunswick, these look like AI hallucinations.
8: An article can lose its professional and academic integrity if it's found to contain these hallucinated references.
7: New Brunswick's Department of Education said that an AI-powered assistant was used to format the bibliography, which is how the two incorrect references made it into the document. The department says it's in the process of fixing them. Paula Diane Perez, CBC News, Fredericton.
5: A Ukrainian drone has slammed into an oil refinery in Russia's Ryazan region, south of Moscow, setting it ablaze. Ukrainian President Volodymyr Zelensky vowed to resume strikes on Russian refineries. In a Financial Times interview, Zelensky said he'd paused attacks to comply with U.S. President Donald Trump's wishes. But he says that's over, with Russia still attacking Ukraine's energy infrastructure. And during his visit to London, he told talk show host Piers Morgan he feels personally betrayed by Trump.
9: It's a pity that we are losing strong partner. It's not about business for us. It's just our life. And this is our country. It's our body. So our home, our children. That's why it's painful. When President Trump chooses one side, not our side, but we are okay that he's in the middle. But if you're in the middle, you have to stay in the middle.
5: Kyiv's first attack on a Russian energy facility since Donald Trump claimed both sides had agreed to an energy ceasefire. That war on the mind of EU leaders gathering in Brussels for a two-day meeting of the European Council. Dutch Prime Minister Rob Jetten says member countries must keep doing their part in defending Ukraine. Pardon me.
10: We stand shoulder to shoulder with the Ukrainians, and they have to do whatever is necessary to protect the Ukrainian people. And I call upon all the European leaders to do more financially, militarily, and non-militarily, because a lot of European countries are lagging behind in the support for Ukraine. So let's step up our game and make sure that they can win this senseless war.
5: Back in this country, the only debate in BC's provincial election campaign saw party leaders sparring over cost of living, health care, and auto insurance. As Katie DeRosa reports, the parties have just over a week to sway voters.
11: Nobody believes you anymore, Mr. Eby.
12: British Columbians are tired of being stuck on your merry-go-round of broken promises.
13: NDP leader David Eby was on the defensive as BC Conservative leader Lauren Dirksen and BC Green leader Emily Lowen accused his government of breaking promises and making life more expensive. Eby, however, says British Columbians can't risk a Conservative government.
14: When they have uncosted promises, they cut like crazy.
13: And that a mandate of four more years would allow him to bring down the cost at the pump and grocery checkout.
14: Look, I know that I haven't been perfect. Our government hasn't been perfect. But we have always been and we always will be committed to fight for you.
13: On the affordability crisis, Lowen says it's an issue she lives every day as a 26-year-old renter who has worked minimum wage jobs.
12: British Columbians want to believe in better. We don't want to be stuck between two lesser evils.
13: Advance voting starts Friday and Election Day is October 24th. Katie DeRosa, CBC News, Vancouver.
5: And that is The World This Hour. For CBC News, I'm Mike Miles.
15: 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I'm Saroja Coelho. Next, from the BBC, people

0: fixing the world.
1: Oh my God, oh my God, Mario.
2: This was the moment of disaster. Houses and infrastructure were annihilated in seconds by flooding that was too powerful to resist.
3: The heart of the Amazon, the world's lungs on fire.
4: The UN's weather agency is urging governments to act now to tackle the effects of an exceptionally strong El Niño weather pattern.
5: This, it seems, has become the new normal. Floods and fires around the world, increasing with the impact of climate change. Both natural and man-made disasters can have devastating consequences. Lives are lost, property destroyed, and there's often widespread destruction. So on this episode, we're asking, how do we prevent disasters like these happening, or at least limit the impact of them, saving lives, livelihoods, and the environment? Well, as it so happens, there are ways, and our solutions today involve podcasters, music producers, and an inspiring student. From the BBC World Service, I'm Myra Anubi, and this is People Fixing the World.
6: Terrifying moments in Cali, in southwestern Colombia.
5: August 10th, 2026, Colombia experienced its biggest earthquake in the last decade. More than 300 people died. Radio reporter Laura Ubaté found herself drawn into the disaster in an unexpected way. That's Laura on Instagram, the very next day appealing to fellow podcasters, musicians, and sound engineers, anyone with experience in sound recording, to reach out to her. She was appealing for them to help, but how? Well, I've got Laura on the line to tell us more. Laura, thank you for joining us. I mean, I have to start by saying that this was really terrible what happened.
7: Yes, it was pretty bad. It was a Monday morning. I was at home. I live in Colombia's capital city, Bogota. And it was shaking so bad that we have to evacuate the building. It is by far the strongest earthquake I've felt. And I was born and raised here. Pretty soon, I got a text from a radio producer colleague, Nathalie Spitia Diaz, in Cali, which is a city in the southwest of Colombia. She said she was trying to form a sound brigade.
5: What exactly is a sound brigade?
7: Basically, it's a group of audio professionals that join local rescuers to find people trapped in collapsed buildings. Now, I didn't know about this either until that day. The idea is to use microphones and audio gear to catch what the human ear can't hear. Nathalie sent that message through a WhatsApp group of podcasters that I've started a few years ago. And within hours, there were more than 30 volunteers.
5: Wow. So just to be clear, the solution is to get podcasters, musicians, people who work with sound to be able to hear the calls or cries of people who are under the rubble.
7: Exactly. A couple of weeks ago, I went to Cali to finally meet Nathalie and find out more about what happened next. I'm here with Nathalie at her friend's apartment. It's the first time I've met them in person since messaging daily back in August. This was the headquarters for the sound brigade. The kit is still here, and I got pretty emotional looking through it. Here is the place where all the things were organized. Now, I'll show you some of them as the reality of what they went through hit home. So these are the helmets of some of the members of the brigade. Each helmet has like the name and also like the blood type. That ended up being really important to be identified while helping with rescuers.
5: It's hard to imagine now, but back in August, this place was hectic.
7: 20 helmets here. There's also cables. There's also mask.
5: When the quake hit, Nathalie, like so many others, was terrified.
8: It was horrible because you start to listen like the scream, or all the neighbors screaming, all the neighbors starting to roam, and you start to listen all the rubble going down and seeing all the dust.
7: But as soon as she was safe, she met up with her friends, all part of a community.

0: community group called Noise Radio to figure out how they could help others. They knew time was against them, as most survivors are found within the first 72 hours after a disaster.
1: I don't remember why, but we started to talk about the Brigadas Sonidistas in Mexico.
0: Natalie remembered back in 2017 seeing photos of sound recordists helping people who were trapped under the rubble when Mexico City suffered a terrible earthquake.
1: That's when we started to evaluate if the knowledge and the equipment that we have as a collective was helpful for the rescue teams.
0: Later that night, she and her friends went out and offered their help to the authorities, and they were welcomed. By morning, the sound brigade had become a part of the rescue effort.
1: The firefighters and the army keep asking us, "Is someone else coming? We need your help here. Is someone else coming? Please don't go into someone else with those equipment. Get here."
0: It wasn't just about the equipment, though. It was the combined experience and expertise. Years of understanding what a breath sounds like or a slight tap.
1: You can have a great equipment, but it's not going to make the difference. I think like the most important thing was like people that had years of experience doing deep listening.
2: I'm in the streets of Cali, and it's been a month and a week after the earthquake. I'm surrounded by buildings that are already being fixed, and it's weird because it's like half of the life that this neighborhood used to have is still happening, but the other half is still kind of in ruins.
3: Es literal una devastación terrible, ¿me entiendes?
4: It's a terrible devastation. You know what I mean? Because places, well, I think places capture something. And so seeing that the place where your memories live is something that no longer exists, well, that's really hard.
0: This is my colleague and friend, Hugo Coel, a podcaster and audio nerd like me. Mostly we talk about the latest tech, but back in August, he too became a member of the Sound Brigade. We walked through some of the worst neighborhoods in Cali.
4: And where we are going to go, my friend, is all of that. They are all places where very important parts of my life have happened, and they no longer exist.
0: He shows me El Guadalupe, a three-story building housing couples and families. Hugo tells me he visited friends here just days earlier.
2: So what I'm seeing is a reception completely turned out. I'm seeing some furniture outside, a couple of mattresses. Like in story three, like in the third floor, I can see some library turned apart, and I still see some books towards me.
0: We watch as diggers tear down the crumbling building. It's lonely and desolate. But Hugo tells me during the rescue, it was chaos.
4: Everyone was like, "Hand me this." You know what I mean? That you were in a big marketplace where everyone's talking.
0: He remembers long lines of neighbors passing rocks and rubble hand to hand to help clear the area. Meanwhile, he and others from the sound brigade would arrive and wait until rescuers called for them.
4: We had to stand where the rescues told us to. And in that first location, we pointed our microphones downwards.
0: They developed a system. First, someone used a megaphone and signs to ask people for silence. Then, someone handed a microphone to the rescuer. The rescuers then yelled into the rubble, and everyone waited in silence for a response.
5: Silencio, silencio.
6: Por favor, absoluto silencio.
7: Somos equipo de rescate. Si hay alguien con vida, grita al mismo tiempo.
0: The silence was vital. For at least 2 minutes, rescuers, volunteers, everybody stopped and stared, waiting for a response.
4: The first time I did it, I thought, this is really hard for me, but I can do it.
0: He tells me the atmosphere was tense, and he became very aware of the possibility of raising false hopes.
8: Then we will say to the rescuer, here's what we heard, and it's coming from that direction.
0: But they soon found that picking up silence could be just as useful as picking up noises. It saved time and it moved the rescue to areas where people, or in one case a puppy, were found.
8: This was the people saving people.
0: But after a week, the rescues were finished and reconstruction began. I remember Natalie telling me they found it difficult to come to terms with the end. But she said they held a small ceremony at the headquarters, among the helmets and cables, to take time to remember all those lost and the toll it had taken on them all.
1: It was like we were saying goodbye to someone that was also a part of our family, like a part of like this city that is so important for us.
9: Natalie Spitia-Diaz speaking to Laura Ubate. And it is a very sad story, Laura. But also, I have to say, when it comes to solutions, this is one of my favorite kind, when the community comes together to help.
0: Yes, I agree. I think that's the most important part. I think the core group, Noise Radio, made a massive difference to the success in Cali. I know other cities which didn't manage to carry off similar sound brigade actions purely because they didn't have that same core of trust or established relationships.
9: So, Laura, do you think that this is something that can be formalized and replicated in other places?
0: Yes. Remember, this was inspired by action in Mexico City in 2017. And the guy behind that was Aurelio Cervantes. He was super helpful to the people in Cali. So I got in touch with him and he said at one point in Mexico City, they ended up having 300 audio volunteers and they quickly established a technique to try to locate survivors.
10: Porque las grabadoras se pueden sincronizar por timecode.
11: The recorders can be synced by timecode, so when the rescuers shouted to see if anyone was alive, the audio volunteers could hear a response on the recording, you know, thump, thump, thump, right? And they knew where it was coming from, because one recorder picked up the sound louder than another.
0: Even better, at one of the major rescue sites, they ended up with makeshift studios. And there, they used laptops and software to analyze the sound in real time.
11: There was another group. We called them Golden Ears. They were audio engineers, music people, music producers, and they brought in this kind of portable studio where they could download the recordings. They would load the files and try to clean them up to see if they could remove certain noises, like, okay, this noise is definitely coming from the collapse. But this one is from a person, you know? And I remember hearing that they had found someone, and it was really incredible. But we really were able to find someone and help them. It was incredible, you know?
9: Laura, this is really good to hear. It's an inspiring way to apply our audio talents.
0: Yes, it is really uplifting to know that our radio ears are good for more than just our day jobs. But in fact, Aurelio told me that some of the people who worked on that earthquake in 2017 in Mexico have now trained to be part of a permanent professional brigade called Los Murciélagos, or the Bats. And just a few weeks ago, a new Latin American network of sound engineers for emergencies was created.
9: So it is growing. This is music to my ears. Thank you so much, Laura, for what we've heard today.
0: Thank you, Myra.
9: You're listening to People Fixing the World with me, Myra Anubi. We've just heard how podcasters and music producers helped rescue people from under the rubble in Colombia. But now we're moving from earthquakes to wildfires. 2026 is on track to have the highest number of ravaging wildfires ever. Spain, the US, Australia, Angola, so many places continue to grapple with this issue. Back in 2020, Argentina experienced the most wildfires in the country's history, more than 35,000. These fires had a profound effect on student Franco Rodriguez Vial.
12: So it was 2020 when I was 16 years old, and I personally had a family

0: friends who lost their homes to wildfires. And I was in a technical high school and I wanted to do something, so I started as a curricular project with two friends, Ulises and Joaquin, and we started developing a system to fight this global problem.
1: So together with two friends, he worked on a school project to develop an app called Satellites on Fire that can detect, alert, and monitor fires from early on and prevent them from getting bigger.
2: Oh, fantastic. It's Satellites on Fire. These guys are absolutely brilliant.
1: That's Prince William, founder of the Earthshot Prize, which rewards solutions to environmental problems, happily discovering that Satellites on Fire is a finalist for one of their prizes. In just 5 years, this app has already massively changed the way fires are tackled.
3: Before, by the time we got there, there might already be 100 or 200 hectares burning, for example. Nowadays, we get there and perhaps there's an affected area of 30 by 30 meters, for example.
1: Volunteer firefighter Gustavo Cornejo works in Cordoba in Argentina. He says before using the Satellites on Fire app, firefighters often relied on eyewitness reports and maps.
3: Sometimes we were told there was a column of smoke and we didn't know where it was. We'd plot one bearing, three bearings on a map and roughly work out where the fire might be. And only then would we start working out which road to take. Imagine all the time we lost doing that.
1: Gustavo says this app allows him to both find and extinguish fires more quickly, but it also helps firefighters to work towards preventing them in the first place.
3: With every spot that comes up, we are building a kind of historical record of the areas where most alerts occur. So we have the approximate areas where we may need to go more and do prevention work or preventive clearing.
1: So how does it work? Well, lots of fires are already detected using satellite imagery, pictures showing changes in temperature, which are beamed down from 800 kilometers above the Earth. But Franco Rodriguez Viao told me that their Eureka moment was using AI to combine all the possible sources of data into their app.
0: I remember when we were starting Satellites on Fire that we were speaking with lots of different people who work with fires. One of them started sharing his screen and he had 11 different systems, weather data, wildfire data, lots of different information panels to tackle the fire more efficiently. And we were like, this can't be happening. When you have a fire, you have seconds to act. So we started looking to build an integral solution to that problem.
1: Mm-hmm, mm-hmm. Your system is different. How does it work exactly?
0: So what we do is we process more than 13 satellites every 5 minutes with our AI algorithms that detects basically heat signatures in the field. And this allows us to send WhatsApp or SMS alerts to the fire brigades. So they receive a WhatsApp message with a link to Google Maps and they go and tackle the fire in time. This enables them to put it out in the first minutes with just one fire truck instead of having thousands or hundreds of aircrafts and firefighters go over the fire when one is catastrophic, but to really get to help and save people's lives, communities, and biodiversity.
1: And so what you're saying is your system is able to detect heat maps or heat signals earlier and send the necessary people to them early enough to prevent a wildfire from being bigger.
0: Exactly. That's what we do. And we also connect to cameras in towers of detection, detecting smoke columns. And also sending these alerts through WhatsApp, which are faster than satellites because we can detect every fire in the first 3 minutes and also send to these first responders so they can act in time. And in some places, we also connect to drones that go and verify the fires automatically to check if those alerts were false positives or there were actual fires.
1: Mm-hmm. I mean, considering there's been satellites out there for many, many years, and, you know, some of the systems you're talking about, cameras, how come this, you know, has never been done before? Is there something similar that exists?
0: So there is, for example, the NASA system, but that system detects the fires hours or even days after the fire started. We developed an

0: AI that was trained on a database that we have built for over 5 years, with people reporting fires in territory in more than 21 countries in diverse geographies. And that database is what enables us to train the AI models with real data from territory. And that is what makes us faster. In this case, we detect fires on average 35 minutes faster than NASA's system, detecting 30% more wildfires.
1: Now, big question, Franco. Are you able to show me how exactly it works?
0: Totally. So I can share my screen. Let me see when you can see.
1: Okay, yes. So this looks like almost like a heat map.
0: Yeah, so here we are looking at a wildfire in Spain, in August, for example, where we see that this fire was active for 8 days. And thanks to the more than 13 satellites that we input on our application every 5 to 10 minutes, we can see from our application how the fire grew on every hour. And this can help the firefighting teams to act in time to implement fire breaks, to prevent these to reach communities or to evacuate in time.
1: Now, can you give me an example of the impact you've seen start since you started doing this?
0: Yes, for example, in the state of Mexico, they relied on just a few of climate data to tackle the fire, but they didn't have enough information to know where the fire was spreading. So that's why they kept losing forest ranger lives on the fires because they got trapped in them. And thanks to our system, we started giving them fire spread simulations, showing them how the fire was going to evolve. And thanks to that, they reduced the mortality rate to zero.
1: Well, I know you're in the business of making sure that you put out fires, but I will say keep your fire burning. Thank you very much, Franco.
0: Thanks, Myra.
1: Franco Rodriguez Viao talking to me about his app, Satellites on Fire. From podcasters to students, we've heard about great examples on the show today of individuals who are making a difference. And it makes me wonder if there are people fixing the world where you live. People who started projects, big or small, that are making a difference. I'd love to hear, so send me a WhatsApp message or voice note to the number +44 8000 321 721. I'm Myra Anubi, and you've been listening to People Fixing the World from the BBC World Service. I'll be back next time with new ways to tackle old problems. Until then, thanks for listening.
2: That was People Fixing the World, and this is CBC Radio 1. Now, from Australia's Radio National, this is What the Duck, a show that explores some of the most unusual elements of our natural world.
3: And then if you turn them round, males have a big round butt. Around the tail is a red patch, and then out from there you get purple and lilac and blue, all of this in a great big circle.
4: When you're choosing dessert...
3: And they also have extremely colourful genitalia.
4: Oh, anyway, when you're choosing dessert, do you go for the prettiest one or the biggest?
5: So if you look at other animals like apes or monkeys, they have pretty small butts. The gluteus maximus is, of course, the largest muscle in the human body. It's the muscle that you're probably sitting on right now. And in humans, it's especially enlarged.
4: Welcome to What the Duck. I'm Anne Jones. And whatever you and your enlarged gluteus maximus are doing right now, you should feel proud. Your buns are unique in the animal kingdom. But seriously though, butts. What the hell are they good for? And I'm not talking about your anus. I have an idea what that's for. I'm talking about your cheeks, your peaches, your cakes, your derriere. What is it there for?
5: If you hold your butt while you're walking around the room, you'll see it's just nothing's happening, right?
4: Professor Dan Lieberman from Harvard University wants you to hold your own butt. He spent decades studying the human body and what each bit of it is actually doing, including butts. And I'm talking here about the big gluteus maximus muscle.
6: As I go walking.
5: When you walk, your gluteus maximus doesn't really do very much. It's pretty much inactive. But if you start running, with every step, the gluteus maximus fires just before your foot hits the ground.

0: Its primarily doing is preventing your trunk from falling forward, so it's a stabilizer.
1: Like eggs in a cake, the gluteus maximus works along with a whole heap of adaptations in your body. The ability to swivel your head and to stabilize so you don't get dizzy, for example. Animals like pigs don't have that ability, and Dan knows because he studied them running on treadmills. We also have Achilles tendons that are incredibly elastic and a reinforced skeleton for impact. But the big glute is the ingredient that binds it all together to make the perfect two legs good cake.
0: It's really not particularly important for walking, but it's a critical feature in humans that makes us really good at running.
1: You'll speak for yourself.
0: The earliest creatures in the human lineage were bipedal.
1: Bipedal, walking on just two legs.
0: But had small brains, and big brains came much, much, much later in human evolution. So bipedalism really set us off on a new trajectory when we diverged from the apes, probably sometime around 7 million years ago. And we started off as walkers, right? So we were both walkers and tree climbers. And running, endurance running especially, didn't really come along until about 2 million years ago. And when we go back to the gluteus maximus, we can actually tell that because the gluteus maximus leaves a trace on the pelvis. So we can actually see that pelvises starting around 1.92 million years ago have this enlarged gluteus maximus, but the ones that we have from before that had tiny ape-like butts.
1: Tiny ape butts. Not a contender in the best butt competition. Given that brains about the size of modern humans only came about around 200,000 years ago, our big butts came 1.5 million years before that. And before that, there was a period of time before our glutes became majestic, that we were both dumb and couldn't run very far or fast.
0: That's for sure. Actually, we're still not very fast. You know, when you have only two legs, you know, it's like having a car with half the cylinders of another car, right? You can only produce half the amount of power as if you had four legs. So as soon as we became bipeds, we became slow and we became awkward.
1: So why become bipedal then? Maybe to reach things in trees? Or to see over tall people at concerts? Or was it about the amount of energy that it takes to move?
0: Chimpanzees, those are our closest ancestors, which are knuckle walkers. So we put oxygen masks on chimpanzees.
1: And put them on a treadmill.
0: And they spent twice as much energy moving a kilo of their body, a meter, as most animals, including us. And so we think that bipedalism, the first big benefit of bipedalism was to save energy for these early ancestors of ours, during a period when the rainforests in Africa were breaking up, right? So animals like our ancestors, who were in the margins of forests, you know, maybe in woodland habitats or something like that, they had to travel much farther every day to get the food that they needed. And if you can save many calories by being bipedal, that might have been a big advantage for those creatures, but at a cost. And the cost was being slow and awkward.
1: Sometimes you see an assertion around that says that becoming bipedal, that is, walking on two legs, was the first iteration of what was to become, over evolutionary time, Bluetooth headsets. Tool use has a great romantic air of evolution about it, doesn't it? And the argument would be that two legs allowed us to have our hands free to manipulate tools and carry things at the same time as moving.
0: The bow and arrow was invented only 100,000 years ago. Putting a sharp point on a stick was invented maybe 500,000 years ago, but we know our ancestors were hunting big animals by 2 million years ago. So how did they do it?
1: They got big butts. This is Dan Lieberman's hypothesis, that we became long-distance running specialists so that we could eat lots of meat.
0: Persistence hunting involves chasing animals, and you don't chase them super fast because you can't, because they're going to run faster than you do. But the big advantage of humans is that we can run long distances, but we don't overheat. So what you can do is you can take an animal, right, and then track it and chase it and track it and chase it and track it and chase it. It's like a dance, right? Eventually, that animal, its body temperatures can go up and up and up and up and eventually go into a state of heat stroke, and it's now easy pickings.
1: So our big butt muscle, switching on momentarily with each running step to stop you from falling forward, that

0: But no, it's just Joe Setchell, Professor of Evolutionary Anthropology at Durham in the UK, doing groundbreaking butt research.
1: Actually, hundreds and hundreds of photographs. And this was at the time when you still had to get the film from the camera and print it. And then I printed them out and I drew round them because I wanted to know the area of the butt so that I could compare it and discover that males with big butts are more dominant over males who have small butts.
0: Colourful too.
1: It is really weird.
0: Wait, did I say that Joe is talking about taking photos of mandrel butts?
1: Most mammals just don't do colour. Most mammals are quite drab looking, but then in the primates you get some really colourful animals.
0: And they genuinely have some of the most, I cannot believe I'm saying this, some of the most wonderfully vibrant asses on earth. It's like a butt beauty pageant. So let's go through some of the Mrs. and Mr. Butt of the Universe contestants.
1: Mandrels are a very large species of monkey.
0: If you've seen The Lion King, Rafiki, the spiritual advisor to the king and the one who lifts baby Simba up on the rock, he's meant to be a mandrel.
1: So they're about the size of a big dog. They have very brightly coloured faces. And then if you turn them round, males have a big round butt that looks like a target. So around the tail is a red patch, and then out from there, purple and lilac and blue, all of this in a great big circle. And they also have extremely colourful genitalia.
0: Good to know. Their colourful face and butt and genital skin is truly out of this world. Another phrase I never thought I'd say. But why do such colourful peach cheeks exist at all?
1: The butt is brightly coloured in all of the animals, but it's most brightly coloured in the alpha male. The more brightly coloured his butt, the higher his testosterone is. And so if you are another male, if you see a brightly coloured butt, then you know that that male is dominant and probably quite scary and probably quite willing to get into a fight with you.
0: And seeing as you brought it up, I have to ask what colour their genitals are.
1: So in a highly coloured male, his penis will be bright red and his balls will be lilac.
0: Lilac balls!
1: Yeah, I That's almost beautiful. Said very impressive and then I stopped myself because I don't know. If you're a mandrel, it's very impressive.
0: And then there's the gelada, an animal that absolutely looks like a staunch bulldog in a glam rock meets bikini competition.
1: Yeah, it's like they went to the dressing up shop and got everything, basically. They're crazy looking. They have huge teeth like mandrels have. They have this really long fur. They have colourful bottoms, red bottoms, and they have this hourglass shape patch on their chest, which is also bright red. It's on males.
0: They're sometimes called bleeding heart monkeys, but why have they gone for the twin set of bright butt and boobs?
1: Yeah, so they shuffle on their bottoms most of the time. So geladas eat grass. They're the only primate to eat grass. And because there's grass everywhere, there's no point in standing up to move over to the next bit because you can just shuffle along on your bum and find some more grass.
0: So this shuffle butt gait of sort of moving yourself along, does that mean that their wonderful butt is hidden?
1: It does, yeah. And that might be why they have the chest patch that they have. If you spend all day sitting on your butt, then anything you want to signal through your butt, like, for example, dominance in males or perhaps fertility in females, any signal is just being signaled to the grass that you're sitting on and no one else gets to see it. So that's probably why they have chest patches, because they can also signal on their chest patch.
0: So in our butt beauty pageant, I'd like to announce the gelada as the winner of the swimsuit section for turning up in a matching red bikini. They may also want world peace, which I understand is a pageant prerequisite, what with being largely vegetarians and also having quite peaceful relationships with Ethiopian wolves, but that is another story for another time. Not butt related. Then there's the lesula. Quite frankly, this monkey looks like it's seen some things. I mean, it probably has. It only became known to Western science in 2007.
1: I think the thing that you're most interested in is that it has blue testicles.
0: Literal blue balls.
1: But also a big blue bottom. It's bright blue.
0: It's icy blue. It's like frozen.

0: Prison, but on a butt.
1: It is, exactly. So one of the interesting things about the blue that you find in lesula and in mandrills and in other some other primate species is it's really hard to photograph. It's not a pigment. It's something to do with the way light hits collagen in the skin and is bounced back to our eyes.
0: Yeah, the colour blue in nature is almost as weird as using your ass cheeks to avoid fights and solve neighbourhood disputes like these primates do. And what's even weirder is that when they die, the blue fades to white, like the soul leaving the buttocks.
1: So I've never seen a live lesula. I would love to see what colour blue they are.
0: And the final contestant in our Bartacular Beauty Pageant is the crested macaque, a smallish macaque, maybe the size of a Boston Terrier.
1: And the monkey itself is black, beautiful black.
0: But the buttocks? Oh, no.
1: Crazy, huge, bright red butts that look like they've been inflated. So at least in the females, at particular times of the female cycle, they have these, almost like that somebody's put a big red cushion on their butts.
0: I Googled it and the safe search kicked in. It's not just a pillow. It looks as if a hemorrhoid pillow got an infection, swelled up to the size of a pool floaty and then stuck itself to a butt.
1: So I've seen it used as a Valentine's card, so sometimes they kind of like a heart.
0: I have never, ever seen anything less romantic than these butts. Over the years, you've looked at lots of butts. Does it make you appreciate the human butt in a different way?
1: I've never asked myself that question. I've asked lots of other questions, but not that one.
0: But it's true, right? Our butts are special too. We might not have multicoloured bums signalling our relationship status, but we do have a bum that allows us to stand up and run on two legs, something that no other animal can do, right?
2: There are other animals that are bipedal out there.
0: Wrong. Dan Lieberman.
2: But there are no other animals that are bipedal the way we are. In fact, you know, was it Aristotle? I can't remember who it was who said that humans are not the only bipeds, but we're the only featherless, tailless, striding bipeds, right?
0: I looked it up. It was Plato.
2: And you know, we are unique in that respect, and it's clearly played an important role in our evolutionary history.
0: So even though our butts might be special, we're not the only ones that can move using just two legs.
3: Evolution is... it's messy.
0: And this is Dr. Peter Bishop, by the way, from the Museum of Comparative Zoology at Harvard in the US, despite what his accent says.
3: Lizards are the only modern reptiles that engage in any bipedalism. They can, if they're threatened or if they're evading a predator or something like that, they can rear up onto their hind legs and run away. And some of them can do that for quite a long distance. So like the frilled-neck lizard, for instance, can run on its hind legs pretty much indefinitely, as long as it needs to. It's quite good at doing that.
0: And there are other famous Australians who are bipeds. Skippy.
4: I study hopping.
0: Perfect. Because how in the hell is hopping a sensible way to move around? And I mean, does all that jumping impact the kangaroo buttocks? Lauren Thornton is a PhD student from the University of the Sunshine Coast who is currently spending her days dissecting wallaby legs.
4: A lot of the time they're quadrupedal or pentapedal.
0: That's four or even five-legged.
4: Because the tail really counts as a leg. That's in their slow gait, but yeah, when they're moving fast, they're bipedal. They are really, kangaroos are really good at hopping, so they're sort of really awkward when they're crawling around. That's why they have to use their tail to help propel them.
0: This slow pentapedal crawl is a really energy inefficient way of moving. But when they speed up, they start this incredible motion of sprawlings and biomechanical circles. But why on earth do they do that? Why hop to get around?
4: It's really efficient. So there's a certain speed. They reach that speed, they are more efficient than quadrupedal animals. The cost of transport increases usually as your speed increases.
0: Imagine a dog sprinting. It's using more energy the faster it tries to go.
4: But with kangaroos, once they start hopping, it flattens out. So it doesn't increase at all.
0: And this is, I think, a kangaroo superpower. Once they start hopping, it takes the same amount of energy, basically, no matter how fast they try to go. So what's the trick?
4: The Achilles is enormous.

0: It's about the thickness of your finger, which is just absurd. In a big kangaroo, it's basically half the length of the tibia, with the tibia is the really long bone in their leg. Their whole system is set up to get the most stress and energy out of that Achilles tendon as they can.
1: So they become airborne, lifting, tucking, pushing legs forward.
0: So they land, and we call that the stance phase. They land right on their tiptoes, and then they start to crouch their ankle. So their body weight is doing a lot of the work then to stretch that tendon.
1: Like stretching a lackey band ready to let it jet off, the tendon is getting stretched in large part by gravity acting on body mass. So the roo doesn't have to expend much energy at all to reload its springers.
0: They're weird. Kangaroos are weird.
1: Well, why are you studying them? Is it because they're weird?
0: Yeah, it was this energy efficiency thing. But there's probably something unique to the hopping gait, because we don't see this in any other animals. Just big hopping animals that can flatten out this cost.
1: Similar to the marathon hypothesis with our butt muscles and our special long-distance gait, the bipedal hopping kangaroos have come up with a way to cover long distances with as little energetic cost as possible. So it does beg the question, what are their butts like?
0: The butt is just enormous.
1: Is it?
0: Oh, it's huge.
1: So it's so funny, right? I see kangaroos every day and I have never noticed that they have really big butts.
0: So everything around their pelvis is all muscle. It's just muscle on top of bone. There's no fat on a kangaroo pretty much at all.
1: It's something that gym bunnies can only dream of, becoming a gymbaroo. Butts are funny, inherently. It's a very odd body part of ours that can cause so much humour, desire, political trouble, and it doesn't really have a proper name. I mean, maybe buttocks comes close, but for all the other bits of our bodies we commonly refer to with naughty nicknames, we also have anatomically correct names: breasts, penis, vulva. But the queen mum is both amorphous and completely identifiable as one thing. The fact that our big, perky butts are one of the reasons that we're so successful in standing up and walking away so that others can view our assets, it really feeds into our sense of exceptionalism. We always like to think of our brains as the biggest, our steps as the most sure on this earth. But when it comes to bipedalism, we have competition.
2: Well, if you look at it this way, there is one species of human and 10,000 species of birds. So who's more successful?
1: Peter Bishop.
2: The fact that they were ancestrally bipedal, they inherited their way of getting around from their ancestors, the extinct dinosaurs.
1: That's something Peter knows a fair bit about, because what he does for work is try and figure out how dinosaurs would have moved by making birds run down racetracks and filming them. Brush turkeys, ostriches, button quail. So, yeah, he's in a good position to talk about the parson's nose, that is, bird butts.
2: Yes, yes. The muscles that comprise the backside, they are different in a sense, because birds and humans have evolved from different ancestors. And so the anatomical machinery that they had at Bozal was different to begin with. But fundamentally, for birds, the muscles that are most important are probably more the hamstring muscles. So the muscles that run down the back of the thigh.
1: The running drumsticks. I'm going to strike him off the magnificent butt list then. In my search for other bipedal animals that may have absolutely fine asses like we do, I've been searching around many different scientific papers and I understood at least two. These differences from some... Bipedalism has evolved several times. Octopuses can do a version of it where the other legs are pretending to be a coconut shell. Pangolins can be bipedal. Who else? Lizards and cockroaches use wide trackways. Cockroaches walk on two legs. It's like Animal Farm, but less a comment on imperialism and more in the horror movie genre.
3: Yeah, when cockroaches need to accelerate, sometimes they just rear up on their hind legs like a kid on a bicycle, right, and roar away on their two legs.
1: They do a wheelie and get the hell out of there. In fact, they can travel at 1.5 metres a second. As they go faster and faster, legs lift up off the ground and their body lifts up to an angle of 23 degrees.

0: stories, like they'd really opened the outboard on the tinny. The pairs of legs on cockroaches are all shaped differently, and they're different lengths. The back ones have the biggest potential stride length and are the most powerful. These back legs pump at a similar frequency that wings would beat in flight. And if the roach was trying to do that with all six legs, well, that's a lot of computational work and coordination for the cockroach brain to achieve. Better with just the two.
1: It's not obligate bipedalism. You don't see cockroaches strolling along on two legs casually. It's a very transient, intermittent behaviour that they do.
0: When they do run, they're Guinness Book of World Records fast. And researchers in Berkeley found that the metabolic cost of going, like the cock clappers, was very, very low for these two legs good cockroaches. True athletes. And where there's a fast animal, you best believe that Australians will try to race it.
2: Well, a lot of people might think that this is completely ridiculous.
0: Yeah, cockroach racing is a thing.
3: A memorial plaque next month for the racing cockroach destructor who gave his life for sport.
0: This from the ABC archives in 1981.
3: And he's on the line now. Good morning to you, Mr. Flower.
4: Good morning, Carolyn. Yes, I wasn't quite, strictly speaking, his trainer.
3: Were you not?
4: No, I'm the trainer of most of the racing lizards in Australia.
3: Yes. Brian, I'm wondering, would it be too painful for you at all to take us back over those sad events immediately following the race?
4: Destructo was streaked away, ran round in circles for a while, and then literally streaked across the finishing line. What happened thereafter, of course, is now history. The Sydney handlers were so overjoyed to see that their cockroach had beaten a world-famous racing lizard. They were jumping up and down, raced in to grab him because they were going to take him back here, of course, and use him for stud purposes. In the confusion, one of them unfortunately trod on him, and so ended the tale of Destructo.
0: You just never know what you're trying to hit with a thong. It could be a marvel of the natural world. It could be a miracle creature that works on the edge of physics. It could be a fellow bipedal being. What the Duck is a production of ABC RN and ABC Science. I'm Anne Jones, and Patria Ladgrove and I produce this program from Wadawurrung and Kaurna country while sitting on magnificent, oversized human butts.
5: From Australia, that was What the Duck.

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2: If something feels off, it probably is.
3: 53 criminal charges, over 40 duelists, and an unregulated industry rocked by shocking crime spree. Catch the three-part series, Duela, A True Crime, a complex saga with many victims and an exclusive interview with the perpetrator, Caitlin Braun. All episodes available. 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
4: From CBC News, The World This Hour, I'm Mike Miles. A grand jury in Washington State says there is enough evidence to indict James Cody Bryant in the Tumble Ridge shooting. The 30-year-old accused of conspiring to murder in a foreign country. The case detailing communications between Bryant and shooter Jesse Van Rootselaar. John Northcott now with details.
5: In the indictment, investigators and U.S. attorneys lay out what were thousands of online messages between 30-year-old James Cody Bryant, a U.S. citizen, and Jesse Van Rootselaar, referred to as JVR in the indictment. Van Rootselaar shot and killed 8 people, including 5 children and an educational assistant in Tumble Ridge, B.C. last February, before fatally turning the gun on herself. The indictment details the messages between the two, with Bryant telling Van Rootselaar how to plan and carry out the shooting, saying, quote, "Hallways mean a lot of people can escape. Corners to turn. Wide open spaces means numbers. And later, should have a handgun. This is smart." With Van Rootselaar agreeing, saying that they could, quote, "cause a lot of damage this way." Bryant is also alleged to have helped Van Rootselaar test live streaming of the shootings and even sending $14.33 over PayPal to buy a lighter for an explosive device used in the attacks. John Northcott, CBC News, Toronto.
4: Prime Minister Mark Carney is expected in Calgary today, rallying support for unity as Alberta gears up for Monday's separation referendum. Premier Danielle Smith has put 10 questions on the ballot, including one asking whether Alberta should stay in Canada or hold a second binding vote on leaving Confederation. As provincial and territorial health ministers gather today in Winnipeg, Federal Health Minister Marjorie Michel's announcing a one-year, $1.2 billion boost for mental health, addictions, and home care going to the provinces and territories. They've been concerned a funding shortfall would hurt patients and healthcare jobs if agreements aren't renewed in this year's budget. To Ukraine next. Firefighters clearing debris and putting out flames ignited by Russian strikes overnight. According to the local governor, a central Ukrainian region was hit by the largest Russian attack on its territory during the war, killing 3 people and wounding 6 others. The governor added that a total of 360 drones struck 26 different locations in the region. This, as Ukrainian President Volodymyr Zelensky told a British newspaper that attacks on Russian refineries would resume after Moscow rejected Donald Trump's supposed energy ceasefire. Jellybean, a beluga whale that died at a Spanish aquarium after being transferred from the now defunct Marineland, may have had underlying health issues that weren't apparent when she was moved. One of several sea creatures that have died since being moved over the summer to various aquariums. Lisa Shing has more.
6: There will be more deaths.
7: Naomi Rose, a senior scientist at the Animal Welfare Institute in Washington, D.C., says the belugas and dolphins transferred from Marineland faced an impossible predicament.
6: It was absolutely a no-win situation.
7: As part of a massive move this summer, 30 belugas and 4 dolphins were shipped from the defunct Niagara Falls, Ontario theme park to 5 different aquariums in the U.S. and Spain. Since then, 5 whales and 1 dolphin have died, including Jellybean, a beluga, and Echo, a dolphin, at Oceanographic Valencia. The Spanish park has released a summary of preliminary necropsy findings for the 2 animals, suggesting they had abnormalities that may have developed before the move. Canada's Department of Fisheries and Oceans said in a statement some of these whales carried long-term health issues from their time at Marineland, and those often don't show until it's too late. Marineland did not respond to CBC's questions. It has said in the past the DFO had no oversight for the park's animal care. Lisa Shing, CBC News, Toronto.
4: And that is The World This Hour. 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

0: Welcome to Ideas. I'm Nala Ayand. Celebrations at a party for Quebec separatists. They're watching election results come in on October 5th, 2026. Elbow to elbow, they're packed into one of Montreal's most popular nightclubs. At the bar, a rare anglophone is found, and he asks what all the noise is about.
1: Pour les auditeurs, est-ce que vous pouvez expliquer le bruit?
2: Pour les, ben en ce moment, on n'était pas sûr qu'André allait gagner, et là, il vient d'être élu pour son parti. On est content.
0: We weren't sure André was going to win, explains this supporter, but now he's been declared elected, she says. So we're happy. An outsider stumbling into the space would surely think that it was a victory party. The atmosphere is jubilant, at times ecstatic. But in fact, it's a party for the party that came in last in the popular vote. Quebec Solidaire is the other separatist party of Quebec.
3: Oui, ben moi c'est Laura Fortin. Je suis bénévole pour Québec Solidaire. J'ai aussi enseigné la science politique.
0: A party volunteer explains why she thinks two separatist parties are needed right now.
3: Mais je dirais que la vision de la souveraineté est très différente. Du côté de Québec Solidaire, c'est une souveraineté inclusive. Donc en fait,
4: I'd say the vision of sovereignty is very different. For Quebec Solidaire, it's inclusive sovereignty. It's proposing a constituent assembly where everyone gathers. First Nations, Inuit, Francophones, Anglophones, to decide what kind of Quebec we want. It's sovereignty with social justice. And at the moment, with Parti Québécois, it's not the same vision. That's a more exclusive sovereignty, identitarian, Francophone, Québécois, white. With Quebec Solidaire, it is a sovereignty that includes everyone.
0: Note that supporters of the Parti Québécois do not endorse this account of what's separating the separatists. We'll hear their side of the story in a moment. But to focus on the distinction itself, excluding versus including is a tension that rises inevitably. Any nationalist or separatist movement must face it. How to unite a people is also how to separate a people. Where to draw the line with the neighbors? Today on Ideas, we continue our series on separatism in Canada and around the world. Ideas producer Tom Howell is based in Quebec. He's looking into what the separatist cause has to offer newcomers to the province.
5: The party leader is addressing the crowd now. They chant her name all together as one. Ruba, Ruba. Ruba doesn't want this to be all about her, so she starts another chant. C'est possible, c'est possible. It's possible, it's possible. And the crowd is united. Unless you count people like me, who are also here as media, wearing media lanyards around our necks to warn people off before they hug us by accident.
6: Je sais pas si vous vous rappelez, là, il y a pas longtemps, il me semble qu'on partait de loin. Mais Colin, on s'est battu.
5: The leader reminds the crowd how, not so long ago, other people were counting them out. But how did this lot ever fight back and prove them wrong? That gets everyone chanting together again. Ce n'est qu'un début, continuons le combat. It's just the start, let's continue the fight. The slogan of students in Paris, France, 1968. To be a proper Quebec solidarist, it helps to know the right history, or rather the left history.
6: Oui, madame. Puis
5: She's saying they were facing a very strong wind from the right, but thank God the Quebec Solidarists were there to show people an alternative to the four flavors of right-wingness offered by the four other parties. We were there to give people hope, she says. And we'll continue to defend an inclusive Quebec, which opens its arms and its heart.
6: À défendre un Québec inclusif qui ouvre les bras.

0: être là aussi pour bâtir un pays qui ne laisse personne derrière.
1: We'll build a country that leaves no one behind.
0: On va bâtir le pays avec les immigrants dont Gérald Godin parlait comme d'une richesse pour le Québec.
1: And we'll build it with the immigrants, whom Mr. Godin called a richness or treasure for Quebec. Now, if you don't know that name, Gérald Godin, take note of it, because this reference is pointed at the other separatists.
2: Now a word for my English-speaking friends in Quebec.
1: Crossfade to the party for the victorious Quebec Party, also known as the Parti Québécois, at their Montreal headquarters 6 kilometers away. And here's the new premier-elect, Paul Saint-Pierre Plamondon, with a special message for Anglophones.
2: Many of you right now might be wondering how the Parti Québécois will govern over the next 4 years. I just want to let you know very clearly that I'll be the premier of everyone in Quebec. I've said it earlier in this campaign, but we're all in the same boat and we share the same future. We have the same interests and we have before us many challenges and problems that we will solve together. So I'm looking forward to work with you. Maintenant.
1: Switching to French, Monsieur Plamondon points out that our people represent only 2% of the speakers in an otherwise entirely English-speaking North America. He's not counting Mexico, among other exceptions.
2: It's a question of justice and equity, but also it's a question of survival. And it's a question of destiny for our people, who represent only 2% of the locuteurs in an America du Nord, entièrement anglophone.
1: Just like all the other peoples, says Plamondon, we deserve our own country and our own democracy.
2: À rêver et à visualiser ce pays.
1: I continue to dream of this country, he's saying, and like my predecessors and millions of Quebecers, I'm sure our national destiny will come true, be beautiful,
2: que notre destin national se réalisera un jour,
1: and bring meaning to the life of René Lévesque and Jacques Parizeau, among others.
2: La vie de René Lévesque, de Jacques Parizeau et de tant d'autres qui ont servi le Québec avec tous leurs efforts et tout leur cœur. À vous tous et à nous tous.

0: The crowd breaks into the unofficial Quebec anthem, Jean du Pays, People of the Country. It was René Lévesque's favorite song. Monsieur Plamondon points out that the people singing are all young, 18 and 19-year-olds, and he takes a moment to tell these kids to dream big, overcome fear, be yourselves, that life is short. And at this, the crowd breaks into a different song.
1: Soyez vous-même. Soyez vous-même.
0: Strange coincidence, the Quebec Solidarity Party has also just broken into Spanish. The people, united, will never be defeated. It's the slogan of Salvador Allende's left-wing movement in Chile in the early 1970s, the one that got elected and then was booted out in a military coup where General Augusto Pinochet seized power. The Solidarists are chanting this because André Fontesilla just gave his acceptance speech after winning his seat. Born in Chile, André fled the Pinochet regime, aged 14. In fact, of the 9 people elected by Quebec Solidaire to the National Assembly this evening, 3 are immigrants. Party leader Ruba Ghazal is one of them. She was born in Beirut, her parents refugees from Palestine. She published a memoir last year called Les gens du pays viennent aussi d'ailleurs. The people of the country also come from elsewhere. The title is a riposte to what she sees as a turn towards anti-immigrant ethno-nationalism by part of Quebec's separatism movement.
2: Que c'est une perte pour ce que j'appellerais la mission de solidarité du Québec.
0: And that same schism between Quebec separatists explains Ruba Ghazal's reference to Gérald Godin.
2: L'immigrant a la chance d'avoir un pied ici et un pied à son pays d'origine.
0: Godin was a poet and politician. After the 1980 referendum in Quebec, he became Minister of Immigration in the Parti Québécois government.
2: Qui en ce sens nous enrichissent.
0: Here, Godin is giving the final

0: final speech of his life shortly before he died, saying the immigrant is lucky to have a foot in two countries. It enriches him and it enriches us.
1: Gazdamen. Spurgamon amour.
0: It's like how in love, the more you give, the more you receive.
1: Jordan. Goeswa.
0: But we should point out, that's not literally Gauguin, and those weren't literally the words of his last speech in public. That's an actor playing him in a movie that just came out the week before the election in Quebec in October 2026.
2: Oh, Gérald Gaudin, tu nous manques pendant cette campagne électorale. C'est très, très beau. Ben, merci.
0: Rubén Gazal took a break from campaigning to go see this movie, along with what seems like every other francophone I've spoken to recently. The film is about the singer Pauline Julien, but Gaudin plays a big part in it. And over the years, he has come to represent the inclusive face of Quebec separatism. Multicultural, pro-immigration, and hence why Ruba Gazal name-checked him in her speech and didn't mention this guy.
3: C'est vrai qu'on a été battu.
0: Jacques Parizeau.
3: Au fond, par quoi? Par l'argent puis des votes ethniques.
0: The Parti Québécois leader in 1995 after Quebec voted no to separating. In the rest of Canada, at least, these became his most famous words. It's true that we were beaten, he said, but ultimately, by what? By money and ethnic votes. For anyone wanting to portray Quebec separatism as an ethno-nationalist movement, Parizeau's words have been useful. And on election night in 2026, to have the Parti Québécois leader evoking Parizeau,
4: de Jacques Parizeau et de tant d'autres qui ont servi le Québec,
0: while the Solidaire leader evokes Gérald Gaudin,
5: les immigrants dont Gérald Gaudin parlait comme d'une richesse,
0: is a simple indication of the two different visions of Quebec independence and of who is Québécois. In fact, arguably dividing Quebec separatism into a yin and yang this way is a grotesque oversimplification and on top of that, not fair. Ask someone from the Parti Québécois.
6: Yeah, my name is Aisha Issa. I run for Parti Québécois during this election.
0: Aisha was running in a Montreal riding in a tight three-way race with the Quebec Liberals and the Solidaire Party. The Liberals ended up taking it by a hair.
6: I'm from West Africa. I came here in Canada in 1992 to study. I was young at that time. I just finished my lycée in Africa, in Ivory Coast.
0: And of all the places in the world to come and live, she chose Quebec.
6: Because it's a French place in North America. That's why I chose to come here in Quebec. My first language that I learned at home was French. In fact, I'm from an ethnic group that's name is Hausa. My parents speak Hausa, and the way we say good morning is Inakwana. Voilà.
0: Did you learn that language too?
6: Oui, if I can pursue in French.
0: Mm-hmm.
6: Oui, donc j'ai appris le Hausa à la maison, avec la famille.
7: Yeah, so I learned Hausa at home with my family. And because Niger is a country that was colonized by France, the official language is French. So I speak French very well, like many people in French-speaking Africa. I also studied in Ivory Coast.
6: Mais j'ai étudié aussi en Côte d'Ivoire.
0: Is the Hausa language more, does it feel more lovely to you because it's from your family history, or how do you feel between the two languages?
6: Je me pose pas la question.
7: Actually, I don't ask myself the question. French is the language I used in school, so all my intellectual reasoning is in French. And when I'm with my cousins, my grandparents, it's Hausa.
6: C'est le Hausa, donc automatiquement ça switch, mais
7: it automatically switches. Hausa is my culture. Music, jokes, insults.
6: Jokes, les insultes. Ça fait partie. La danse.
7: Dance, contemplating the sky, the stars,
6: ciel,
7: the air, the wind.
6: L'air, le vent.
7: That I'll get spoken in Hausa.
0: Is there a really good insult in Hausa that you can say, or is they too
6: yes,
0: rude?
6: Actually, my parents raised me without the interdiction of learning insults. And it's a big regret for me because insults are where you master a language. You have to know insults. I think, yes. Because it's some subtleties, because sometimes it's just the way a word is turned that makes the sentence as an insult or not.
0: That's true.
6: Yes. So it's like a grammatical and phonetic use of the language that makes things insults.
0: Mm.
6: Yeah. Mm. I found this aspect in Québécois because Québécois people like to laugh.

0: And when I come here, it's something that I found amazing to talk Quebecois, because at the beginning when I came here, I was thinking to speak French, but then I discovered Quebecois and I fell in love with the language and a guy who is Quebecois at Quebec City. And they make room around the table for me in the family, in the extended family. So I even learned to dance with Quebecois. I'm African, so you can imagine. I was thinking that, you have ideas. Maybe they don't dance like us, but I learned to dance set carré, a traditional dance. I think it's something with the Celtic history, maybe you can tell me. But I learned to dance Quebecois dances in Quebec City.
1: For the record, set carré, or square dancing, was imported to Quebec from the United States, where it's believed to have grown out of a melange of traditions, including English Morris dancing and the French quadrille, along with innovations from African musicians and influences from Celtic music.
0: I learned the language of Quebecois through the music, through family, the family of my boyfriend, through traveling around the territory of Quebec. I went to Gaspésie, Saguenay, Sherbrooke. At that time, I live in Quebec City, so I went. I had a chance to visit Montreal and different parts of Quebec, because after my bachelor, I studied in food and agriculture, so I have also at that moment to discover another aspect of Quebec, rural region of Quebec.
1: Aisha quickly felt a bond with the province's slogan, seen on vehicle license plates.
0: On the car, it's written, Je me souviens. And in my history, in the way I grew up, Je me souviens is something that is important for me. You have to know where you are from. So Je me souviens is something that it's not just remembering, just the fact of remembering that is important, but it's important to remember everything, the history. And it gave us a perspective of why there is the mouvement indépendantiste in Quebec. What are the struggle of the people from all origin in Quebec to understand, to not forget.
1: Aisha arrived in Quebec 3 years before the 1995 referendum on sovereignty. She immediately sided with the Yes campaign.
0: En fait, comme je viens d'un pays francophone d'Afrique de l'Ouest, l'idée d'être un pays, un peuple qui se gouverne.
2: Coming from a French-speaking country in West Africa, the idea of being a country, a people that governs itself, is already part of my intellectual outlook. Because Niger is a former colony of France, and despite the independence movement in the 60s, there is still like a foreign stranglehold on the economy in many ways.
0: Il y a quand même une mainmise étrangère sur l'économie, sur plusieurs aspects du pays. Donc la notion d'indépendance.
2: The self-determination of a people is something I knew and supported. In Niger, there are several peoples with different languages. There's a language that unites us today, French. So I'm also a francophile.
0: Donc je suis francophile également. Donc quand je suis arrivé au Québec.
2: And when I arrived in Quebec, there were two things. In Niger, I didn't really have a voice as a woman. When I came here, my father said, maybe you should stay, because in Niger, you might not be able to take up your rightful place.
0: Donc quand je suis arrivée ici au Québec, en 95, il y avait la marche des femmes du pain et des roses. Donc je voyais des femmes.
2: When I got to Quebec in 1995, there was the Women's Bread and Roses March. I saw women asserting themselves, like Vivienne Barbeau, who I met during the campaign and who kindly supported me. So already in 1995, there was this sense of discovery and the possibility of being a woman and having a place and a voice in society.
0: Pour moi, c'était le prolongement de cette idée de souveraineté, d'indépendance, d'être chez soi et de contrôler son narratif.
2: The referendum for me was an extension of this idea of sovereignty, of independence, of feeling at home and controlling one's own story and circumstances. So I wasn't an activist. I didn't have the right to vote. But I was a supporter to my friends, the friends of my boyfriend who was Quebecois, and I was hoping the Yes side would win.
0: Reasons
2: that were my own and that I identified with in
0: Quebec.
1: The night of the referendum, when Jacques blamed their defeat on the ethnic votes, Aisha did not feel particularly alienated by his words. Do you remember how you felt hearing that? Was it a big deal?
0: Yeah, it's interesting because for my campaign, it is the wife of Jacques Parizeau who opened my campaign. It's Lisette Lapointe. So we had the discussion about this last sentence of Parizeau that night. And for me, at that night, I didn't recognize myself in those affirmations of Parizeau because je suis la preuve que ce...
2: I'm the proof this desire for a country isn't linked to ethnicity. It's linked to other things.
0: It's probably linked to other enjeux. Moi, comme je viens de là où je viens, ça fait partie de ma réflexion politique critique.
2: Coming from where I come from, it's part of my political and critical thinking to want a country. And I think at the time, and I had the chance to speak about this with Lisette Lapointe, Mr. Parizeau's words concerned the leaders of Greek, Italian, and Jewish communities who openly protested and encouraged their communities to speak up against the referendum. Unfortunately, that got stretched to immigrants in general. It's unfortunate that history has held on to it in this way. Even at the time, I didn't think this statement applied to me. And even less today.
1: I first encountered Aisha via the podcast Suis-je Québécoise? Am I a Quebecer? Her answer to that question, yes. Much more than she feels like a Canadian.
0: From the beginning, when I came here, the first thing I saw is that Quebec is something different from Canada. It's the French part. The way we talk, the way we see things, how we approach life is fundamentally different from the rest of Canada. I went to Toronto, I went to Ottawa, I went to BC, Alberta, and it's not the same as here. It's here we have something different. And people, when they come in Quebec, quand les gens migrent au Québec, ils migrent parce qu'il y a une certaine affinité culturelle. Les Européens, quand ils viennent, les Africains, quand ils viennent pour cette affinité culturelle qu'ils ne retrouvent pas ailleurs.
1: Ouais.
0: Cette chaleur.
2: When people migrate to Quebec, it's because there's a certain cultural affinity. When Europeans come or Africans, they're coming for a cultural affinity they don't find elsewhere. This warmth that you don't get in the rest of Canada.
1: Shall we say that for you, the idea of the country then is... It's not necessarily an economic argument. It's more like this feels right. It feels different. And exactly. So therefore it's a country.
0: Exactly.
1: Yeah.
0: Yeah.
1: Yeah.
0: That's exactly.
1: Can you describe an aspect of the independent Quebec that would be different from Quebec today that you think would be very attractive?
0: To those who are here or to those who are coming?
1: To those who are coming here or who are new here. You know?
0: To those who are new here. Yeah, I think it's for moi, le Québec, c'est... C'est la promesse d'un modèle de gouvernance.
2: For me, Quebec is the promise of a model for governing a land, resources, with a diverse people who've learned to live together. Today, the challenge is to live together, not just in Quebec, not just in Canada, but all over the world.
0: Pas juste au Québec, pas juste au Canada, mais à travers le monde. Le défi, c'est d'apaiser et c'est de vivre ensemble. Parce que les ressources réduisent, on a dépassé les 7 limites planétaires.
2: The challenge is for us to calm ourselves and live with each other. Because the resources are decreasing. We've passed through those 7 planetary boundaries, ecologically speaking. It's key that we quickly put forward a model for a more peaceful relationship to land, resources, including water, which is extremely precious. In my writing, I've met people who offer models for cohabitation, linking ways to live on the land with mixed housing, using other forms of energy like geothermal energy, innovating with co-living that's multicultural, multi-age, multi-neurological profile, plus local urban agriculture. These are, for me, the right models.
0: Je pense qu'au Québec, on est petit, tout en ayant la possibilité d'innover. On a déjà innové.
2: I think in Quebec, we're small while also being innovative.
0: Le Cirque du Soleil.
2: We've already innovated on the world stage in terms of music, art.
0: On fait leur marque à l'international. C'est par l'expertise, par l'excellence.
2: It's by expertise, by excellence in what we do, that we'll get recognition.
0: Ça n'a pas de couleur, ça n'a pas d'origine. C'est
2: and that has no color, no ethnicity. It's about how we are on the land and who we are on this land that will make the difference.
1: Okay. The future, we will impress the whole world with our skills at cohabitation and living together. And of course, we will always have neighbors that we still need to get along with.
0: Yeah, we'll inspire the neighbors.
1: Thanks so much for speaking with me.
0: Thank you. Thank you for having me.
2: Aisha

Lisa. She's a former director of Quebec's Institute for Agri-Food Technology, and she was a candidate for the Parti Québécois in the October 2026 election. You're listening to another installment in our series on separatism in Canada and worldwide. This is Ideas. I'm Nala Ayed. And now a twist. From Quebec, we shift focus to the tiny country of Wales.

0: Like Quebec, Wales has its own national assembly and its own language, but it's part of another country, namely the United Kingdom. Like Quebec, Wales also recently elected a separatist party to govern it. This despite polls showing support for Welsh independence hovering around 30%, roughly the same as support for independence in Quebec. For Wales, it's the first time a separatist party has come to power. In September 2026, the Welsh First Minister, Rhinab Iorwerth, held a summit with the leaders of Scotland and Ireland. All three favor independence for their countries, and they gave notice to the UK's Parliament in Westminster that they intend to pursue, quote, constitutional change. That makes it a loaded moment for Wales National Theatre Company to bring its latest production to the stage.
1: England was an experiment, and it's failed, as the centuries of chaos make clear.
0: That's the actor Michael Sheen in the role of Owain Glyndwr from the play Owain and Henry. It's a new historical epic about a Welsh military commander who rebelled against the English king, Henry IV, in the year 1400. Ideas producer Tom Howell has a personal connection to the story.
2: The name on my birth certificate is not actually Tom, but Owain, spelled O-W-A-I-N, after Owain Glyndwr, folk hero, Prince of Wales, and the last best hope for Welsh independence, admittedly quite a long time ago. Naming me, that was the suggestion of a Welsh-speaking neighbour of my parents at the time I was born. 6 centuries after Glyndwr's rebellion against England, people who feel ethnically attached to the Welsh nation, such as many who have the last name Howell, may still look back to Owain as the man who could have made Wales a proper country. But for Welsh separatists today, just like for Quebec ones, if you're trying to get majority support, it's hard to know how much to lean on ancient history to appeal to the people in your country now.
3: Hi, I'm Gary Owen. I'm a playwright from Cardiff in Wales.
2: Gary Owen is the writer of this new play at the Welsh National Theatre in Cardiff. Gary's own Welsh identity took some years to form, despite growing up there in the small coastal town of Narberth. He reached the age of 5 without the slightest clue that he was Welsh, which caused him confusion one morning in 1977, the year of
3: Queen Elizabeth's Jubilee. We were taken out of our school to stand near a road because the Queen was going to drive past, and we were handed out flags, and I was expecting to be handed a Union Jack, and we were handed this odd flag I'd never seen before with a dragon on it, and I didn't know quite what that flag was or what it meant, and I was quite disappointed that I didn't have a proper flag to wave at the black car the Queen apparently was in as she drove past us at speed.
2: What was going on with that?
3: I think what was going on was that, it's not that we had sort of migrated to the area recently. We were, as far as we knew, a Welsh family, but it wasn't something that was ever talked about, and it wasn't something that I experienced. But, I mean, do 5-year-olds talk about nationality?

0: place. You know, we parents worry a lot about what school to send their kids to. They didn't in the 1970s. So my parents just sent me to the local school, where I turned up to discover that everyone else was speaking a different language. And I had to just get on with it.
1: Tell me more. What happened?
0: Well, it was extremely disconcerting. The classes would split into two halves in the morning, and those of us that spoke Welsh would be taught in Welsh, and those of us that did not speak Welsh would have kind of very intensive Welsh lessons. And then in the afternoon, we sort of got back together again as one class. And my mum tells me that within 6 months, I was, in her words, brabbling away at tea time in a language she couldn't understand.
1: Had your any grand spoken Welsh?
0: You know, again, it turns out I did, but I didn't know this until after he died. My paternal grandfather was a Welsh speaker, but he didn't pass the language on to any of his children. So I had no idea that he spoke Welsh until long after he died, which is really sad because I, even though I went to a Welsh school for maybe 18 months, I lost the language. We moved to Bridgend, which is a very Anglophone area, and there was no Welsh at all, so I just lost it again. But I started to learn it as an adult, and there was a time when he had quite severe dementia, but he could carry on sort of fragmentary conversations. And there was a time when I would have learned enough Welsh that I could have spoken to him in Welsh. But literally, even as I was relearning the language, it didn't occur to my father or to any of my uncles and aunties to say, "Oh, Grampy grew up speaking Welsh." It was literally many years later, my father and I were driving through Pembrokeshire, and we stopped at a chapel, a Baptist chapel, where my dad said, "This is the chapel we used to go to when I was a kid." And the sermons were terrifying. I couldn't understand a word of them, but I could just tell that they were terrifying from the tone of the Baptist preacher. And about 10 minutes later, it finally occurred to me to say, "Dad, what? Why were you going to a Welsh-speaking chapel?" And then he went, "Oh, well, Grampy spoke Welsh, of course." But that's not a detail any of us had sort of prized out of each other in about 40 years.
1: Gary attributes this oversight largely to matters of personality, but also partly to institutions that wanted to erase the otherness of the Welsh.
0: Certainly, there was a generation that grew up, even after people stopped literally beating the language out of children, there was a generation after that that grew up thinking it was a kitchen language. You spoke it in the kitchen. You didn't speak it outside. And lots of older people, for example, who speak Welsh really fluently, can't say numbers in Welsh because you wouldn't do business in Welsh. So they'll speak Welsh and then have to say numbers in English.
1: What's that about beating it out of children? Is that a real thing or?
0: That's a real thing. There was a practice in the 1800s called the Welsh Knot that's tied up with religion and with the spread of sort of non-conformist Protestant faiths in Welsh-speaking communities, that some Church of England bishops feared that they were losing ground to Baptists and Methodists and these sorts of people. And so they decided that because these non-conformist faiths were spreading in Welsh language communities, that the Welsh language was a problem. So a practice grew up where school was made compulsory for children and schools were in English, and the first child who was heard speaking their native language would have to wear a sign around their neck that a wooden block that said WN on it, and it meant Welsh Knot. And if you were wearing the Welsh Knot at the end of the day, you were beaten. But the particular sort of cruelty and ingenuity of the Welsh Knot was you could get rid of the Welsh Knot by passing it on to one of your school fellows who also was caught speaking Welsh. So these Welsh-speaking children learned essentially to betray each other and to come to, you know, resent the fellow Welsh speakers who betrayed them and got them beaten at the end of the day. And obviously, there are lots of different reasons why people stop speaking Welsh. A lot of them just socio-economic, but that was a real thing that happened for decades of compulsory schooling in the 1800s.
1: Historical resentments against the English linger. And as in Quebec, a resentment narrative serves as a powerful tool for uniting a people. It also drives interest in stories of long-ago rebels who turned a people's resentment into action. this happened.

0: happened in Scotland in 1995 when the Scots rediscovered the story of an ancient rebel named William Wallace, thanks to Mel Gibson's film Braveheart.
1: Scotland got their Braveheart moment. And as much as some Scottish people have some difficulties with that film and with the presentation of the story, it still did a lot in terms of just raising the profile of William Wallace and the understanding of Scottish history. And in Wales, we seem to have been saying since then, why haven't we had our telling of the Owain Glyndŵr story, which is, you know, quite similar to William Wallace in that he was a successful rebel against the English crown who ultimately failed.
0: Owain Glyndŵr's day is celebrated in Wales every September the 16th. That's the day he declared himself Prince of Wales and promised a programme of constitutional change by fighting the English with swords.
1: He was very talented, not just as a warrior, but more as a politician, in that almost everybody Henry IV sent to put down his rebellion, he would negotiate with them and turn them into an ally. So most of the people of Wales rise in support of him. Hundreds, if not thousands, of people come home from England to join his rebellion. And then some fairly important English nobles join him as well. And then, of course, every French king, whenever the English king is in trouble, is always there to put the boot in. So the French send an army. He held parliaments. He started to establish universities. He reinstated Hywel-Dda's legal system in Wales. So there were a couple of years where there was this actual kind of functioning Welsh nation.
0: Gary Owen decided to write about Owain Glyndŵr because he was interested in the character and also to fill a huge hole in the Welsh self-understanding that persists.
1: In Wales, there are two ways to grow up. You can grow up speaking Welsh or not speaking Welsh, and you have a very different experience if you do. If you grow up going to a Welsh-speaking school, you will learn a lot about Welsh culture and Welsh society and our history. And if you go to a school that does not work through the medium of Welsh, you might have quite a different experience. We were talking to some school kids on Glyndŵr Day a couple of weeks ago at the National Library in Aberystwyth and asked them about, you know, how they had learned about Glyndŵr. And the answer was, well, we did this morning before we had to meet you. And that was, you know, I assume things had changed a bit, but it seems not. You know, my 13-year-old son said to me the other day that for a long time he thought Owain Glyndŵr was just a word you could call pubs, because there are a lot of pubs called the Owain Glyndŵr.
0: This is a pretty meagre reputation for someone who was once on the brink of changing world history.
1: There was a point in, I think, 1404, where he invaded England at the head of a combined Welsh, English and French army and met Henry IV just outside Worcester at a place called Woodbury Hill. And Owain had the bigger army and the better kind of tactical position on the hill on the day. And so you got this man who all through his rebellion had won by negotiating and doing deals with people. And I just wondered what happened at Woodbury Hill, because those two armies sat there for 8 days and did nothing. And then Owain just walked his army home. And we have no idea why. We have no idea what passed between the two sides over those 8 days. And I started to think, what did happen? And I can just make it up, of course. That's the joy of being a dramatist, not a historian. And that was the starting point for me, I think. Just the thing that got me really excited was, why did Owain walk away? If there wasn't a deal to be done, why didn't he fight? Why did he just walk away? So that's where it started. Mm.
0: Owain Glyndŵr, for reasons unknown, gave up his rebellion and spent the rest of his life on the run from the king. What happened to him in the end is a mystery.
1: He disappears. That's another thing about him, that he's never caught. And it's one of these, you know, it's a characteristically Welsh thing that, you know, in the rugby, we've never beaten the All Blacks. We've been beaten by them hundreds of times. But we'll always remember that one try that Shane Williams got against them that was a glorious try. And the thing we say about Owain is, well, no one gave him up. He just disappeared. And that could just mean he died in a forest alone and unloved. But we try and make this victory out of it. And that's something that I picked up on for the end of the play. Again, why did he disappear? Where did he go? What happened to him? I mean, there's a sense in which he was a failure. You know, he got to a point where he had the strongest hand he was ever going to have, and he didn't use the advantage that he had. And he didn't. So what does that symbolise? I think maybe that's one of the reasons that, that people haven't written a big popular story up till now, because it's hard to find that, you know, moment of hope at the end. You know, it's quite a bleak ending. And in fact, early drafts of this play were quite bleak at the ending. And I suppose the thing he might, he symbolises possibility. He symbolises just the knowledge that history could have gone very differently, and that it still can, that, you know, things are all still to fight for. Maybe in the core of the story is this notion that he was undefeated, whatever that means, and we might argue about what it means.
0: Gary says that today the political split in Wales is between Plaid Cymru, the ones supporting Welsh separatism and who are also pro-immigration, and the opposing party, which is more ethno-nationalist and anti-immigration. That's the Reform Party, linked to Nigel Farage. They're against Welsh independence because they see the true nation as being Britain.
1: There is a real split there, because Plaid Cymru defines itself as a civic nationalist party. And, you know, one of the slogans of Plaid Cymru is the Welsh are the people who call Wales their home. So that can include anybody who wants to be here and wants Wales to be their home. And that is fundamentally opposed to the kind of ethno-nationalism that is at the heart of parties like Reform UK and the MAGA tendency in America. So there's a real schism between, I think, more and more people feeling confident and desirous of Welsh having more self-government, and also people who are willing to vote for a party that seemingly would be happy to put sort of Welshness aside and to have us just be a region of West Britain. So I don't know quite where that will see us ending up.
0: The only time I've seriously worried that Quebec separatism might be an ethno-nationalist movement was when separatists came marching past my apartment in Montreal, dressed in blue and white, waving flags and chanting, Le Québec aux Québécois, make Quebec for the Québécois. This was in May on the Journée des Patriotes, Quebec's National Patriots Day. The marchers also carried the banner of a separatist advocacy organization called the Saint-Jean-Baptiste Society. But any superficial resemblance to those far-right nationalist groups seen on the march in Europe lately is completely misleading, says the president of the Saint-Jean-Baptiste Society in Montreal, Marianne Alpin.
2: Certainement, quand on organise des manifestations, la Journée nationale des Patriotes, on peut entendre le Québec aux Québécois, mais les Québécois, c'est tous ceux et celles qui ont choisi le Québec comme terre d'accueil.
3: Certainly, when we organise demonstrations on National Patriots Day, you can hear Québec for the Québécois. But the Québécois include all those who choose Quebec as their adoptive country. You mustn't see a Quebecer as a person born with French-Canadian ancestry. Quebec is wonderful and welcoming.
2: Vietnam, cet accueil-là, c'était incroyable, qu'on appelle, entre guillemets, maintenant, les boat people.
3: We have to remember what it did regarding immigrants from Vietnam, what we now call the boat people. The welcome was incredible.
2: Québécois, mais ça fait tellement longtemps que les gens le répètent, c'est comme go abs go.
3: Sure, you can maybe see a problem with the slogan, but people have been repeating it for ages. It's like saying go Habs go. It's hard to remove a tradition like that.
2: L'avenir du Québec, c'est surtout ça qu'il faut se rappeler. Et nous, à la Société Saint-Jean-Baptiste, on a des membres de partout.
3: The Saint-Jean-Baptiste Society has members from everywhere, coming because they're interested in the history, the culture, to take part in activities.
2: Davantage sur qu'est-ce qui se passe au niveau national dans les différents dossiers ou pour participer aux activités que nous avons à la Société Saint-Jean-Baptiste.
3: I'm very, very proud to be president of the Saint-Jean-Baptiste Society of Montreal, and I'm convinced we'll succeed together soon to create this magnificent country with everyone.
2: Avec tout le monde.
0: For Marianne, who is of both Quebecois and Syrian extraction, what ties the Quebec people together and unites them is language.
2: Notre socle social, c'est la langue française, notre culture, notre histoire. On est dans le mur en ce moment par rapport à la langue française. Le français recule tellement rapidement.
3: The core of our society is the French language, our culture, our history. We're up against the wall right now regarding French. It's receding so rapidly. We have to work very hard to reverse the trend.
2: C'est de la loi des langues officielles qui vont protéger

0: And staying in a Canada that ultimately wants to anglicize us, just look at the official languages policy. They're giving $100 million to English organizations in Quebec on the grounds that English is a precarious minority language here. It's great to protect French language elsewhere in Canada, but suddenly in Quebec, it's like, we have to protect English. At the cost of $100 million per year, we're anglicizing Quebec. That's just one example.
1: On s'autogouverne nous-mêmes et on peut négocier nous-mêmes nos différents traités internationaux. On peut aussi avoir un CRTQ et non un CRTC qui, au niveau des...
0: But when we're a country, we'll govern ourselves. We'll negotiate our own international treaties. We'll have a CRTQ instead of a CRTC, handling agreements about what's on our airwaves.
1: On a de toute façon déjà nos institutions. On part pas de rien.
0: And we're good in Quebec. We have our own institutions anyway. We're not starting with nothing. It's all about governing ourselves, because who better than us to govern ourselves?
1: Comme l'a dit le premier ministre du Canada, quand nous ne sommes pas à la table, nous sommes au menu, cette phrase, on peut la dire...
0: Like the Prime Minister of Canada says, if we're not at the table, we are on the menu. Well, we can say that phrase too.
1: On sait pas trop ce qui s'est dit.
0: Because it's for us to negotiate with the US, not someone else. And we don't really know what's said, what's discussed. It's up to us to decide.
2: The Société Saint-Jean-Baptiste of Montreal has been in action since the early 1800s. It was there to lend diplomatic support to Louis Riel during the Red River Rebellion. But for Marianne, the separatist cause is not fundamentally driven by the past.
1: On est vraiment dans le présent. On parle à tous les Québécois, à toutes les Québécoises et à tous ceux et celles qui partagent le même territoire et qui veulent...
0: We speak to all Quebecers who share this land and want to take part in the project of building a society with us.
1: On n'est pas dirigé et réservé aux personnes qui sont nées ici.
0: When we talk about independence, it's not only for the people who were born here.
1: Avec toutes celles et à tous ceux qui ont choisi le Québec comme terre d'accueil. Les nouveaux Québécois, il faut le voir comme des acteurs.
0: You have to see newcomers as actors, active figures in the future of Quebec.
1: Ah, ce sont des personnes qui ont été intégrées. Non, ce sont vraiment des acteurs en puissance pour l'avenir du Québec, pour vraiment construire ce pays en devenir. C'est la chose la plus magnifique de construire un pays puis de le construire justement.
0: It's the most magnificent thing to build a country and to build it precisely with everyone.
1: Tout le monde.
2: The society's main activity today includes fighting back against declines in French usage in Quebec. They have a program partnering 10,000 Quebecers, 5,000 francophones with 5,000 learners of French. They call it deux à deux, or two by two. It's aimed at improving people's French ability, of course, but also at cultural exchange.
1: En ce moment, c'est beaucoup, beaucoup, beaucoup le français. C'est vraiment incroyable comment ça va vite.
0: At this moment, it's a lot of focusing on French. It's really incredible how fast this decline is going. I keep repeating it, but it's really fundamental, French. Everything emanates from the language.
1: On est d'avis que la seule façon de protéger la langue française, c'est en étant un pays.
0: We believe the only way to protect French is by being a country.
1: Dossier, la seule façon de bien les avancer, c'est en étant...
0: And to be sure, in lots of different areas, the only way to move forward is by being the sole decider at the top of the command structure.
1: Toujours en partenariat, bien entendu.
0: While always being partners, for sure.
2: Like the Solidaire leader Ruba Gazal, Marianne Alpin also went to see the movie about the separatist heroes Pauline Julien and Gerald Godin that came out just before the election. But Marianne, who underlines that her society is non-partisan, does not see the same schism that the Solidarists point to within the separatist movement, between the open and the closed versions, a Godin separatism versus a Parizeau separatism.
1: Donc, oui, c'est un beau message qui est dit. Puis il faut être vigilant avec cette montée de l'extrême droite ou la montée.
0: So yes, it's a beautiful message, and you do have to be vigilant about this rise in the extreme right, which does not represent at all the values of the Saint-Jean-Baptiste Society, nor my own.
1: Les défis que nous avons, hein, parce que.
0: But I must say, I do see the difficulty we have.
1: Il arrive quand même au Canada avec son passeport.
0: When a person chooses Quebec, they still arrive in Canada. It's an apparent conflict of loyalty.
1: Ils arrivent au Québec, mais en même temps, ils arrivent au Canada.

0: Canada, parce que le passeport est canadien.
1: The passport is Canadian.
0: Il y a une ambiguïté, hein? Ils arrivent au Canada qui parle avec les deux langues officielles.
1: They arrive in Canada, which has two official languages, English and French, but in Quebec, it's just French.
0: On parle anglais partout, là.
1: The common language is supposed to be French, but everyone speaks English everywhere. And that's what doesn't work anymore with our system.
0: Au Québec, avec un passeport du Québec.
1: So if the future new Quebecers arrive in Quebec with a Quebec passport, there's no more ambiguity. The welcome is offered by Quebec and not by Canada.
0: Donc ça aussi, il faut le remettre aussi dans le contexte.
1: So all of that must also be put into context.
2: Très bien, merci.
0: Plaisir.
2: Marianne Alpin is the president of the Société Saint-Jean-Baptiste of Montreal. Holding a Quebec passport could go part way to instilling a national consciousness, but as Marianne said earlier, it's the Quebecois language that really matters. At the same time, the new premier tells Quebec's English speakers, quote, we are all in the same boat and share the same future. Presumably he's only talking to those English-speaking Quebecers who would choose to stay in the event of a separation. Separating peoples is always going to be a fuzzy business, even harder than separating governments. Perhaps, borrowing from the Welsh separatists, Quebec's movement can unite around the concept of Quebecers are all those who call Quebec their home, and set aside the question of which language they use to say so. Then that just leaves the problem of whether those people think they're referring to a province or a country. Perhaps there'll be something unifying and inspirational about the separatism movement in Alberta. Alberta is the venue for the next episode in this series.
3: 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And if you like what you're hearing, share the Ideas podcast with a friend. 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This episode was produced by Tom Howell. Lisa Ayuso is the web producer for Ideas. Technical production, Danielle Duval. Our senior producer is Nicola Lukšić. Greg Kelly is the executive producer of Ideas. And I'm Nala Ayed.
4: The battle over fake news is nothing new. In fact, back in the 80s, Ernst Zundel, a notorious Holocaust denier, published hundreds of neo-Nazi texts and pamphlets from his Toronto bunker. But one Auschwitz survivor was determined to stop him. I'm Phelan Johnson, host of See You in Court, a podcast about the cases that changed Canada. 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
11: This is World Report. Good morning. I'm Marcia Young. A grand jury in Washington state has indicted an alleged co-conspirator in the Tumbler Ridge mass shooting. The 30-year-old is accused of conspiring to murder in a foreign country. My World Report co-host John Northcott joins me in studio with more. And John, what are prosecutors in this case saying?
12: Marcia, in the indictment, investigators and U.S. attorneys lay out in stark detail what were thousands of online messages between 30-year-old James Cody Bryant, a U.S. citizen, and Jesse Van Rutseler, referred to as JVR in the indictment. Van Rensselaer shot and killed 8 people, including 5 children and an educational assistant in Tumbler Ridge, BC last February, before fatally turning the gun on herself. The indictment details the messages between the two, with Bryant telling Van Rensselaer how to plan and carry out the shooting, saying, quote, "Hallways mean a lot of people can escape. Corners to turn. Wide open spaces means numbers." And later, "should have a handgun. This is smart." With Van Rensselaer agreeing, saying that they could, quote, "cause a lot of damage this way." Bryant is also alleged to have helped Van Rensselaer test live streaming of the shootings and even sending $14.33 over PayPal to buy a lighter for an explosive device used in the attacks. Bryant, who refers to herself as Melody, is charged with conspiracy to commit murder in another country.
11: What happens next?
12: Marcia, Bryant was denied bail earlier in the week, and now, with this grand jury indictment, a preliminary examination scheduled for next week is now canceled, and the case moves forward. The investigation is being led by the FBI, U.S. Homeland Security Investigations, and the RCMP. If convicted of this charge of conspiracy to commit murder in another country, Bryant could face a sentence of life in prison.
11: Thank you, John.
12: Thanks, Marcia.
11: That is my World Report co-host John Northcott joining us in studio. New Brunswick's education department is being criticized for its use of artificial intelligence. It relates to the province's new 12-year education plan. As Paula Diane Perez reports, some university professors say it's citing sources that don't exist.
8: Never even heard of the journal.
13: Vincent Geiger's research in the field of numeracy is cited twice in New Brunswick's new 12-year Anglophone education plan. The professor at Australian Catholic University gets an entry on the document's reference list, but the article attributed to him did not exist. He suspects AI may have jumbled different elements of the research he's done over the years.
8: If that's what they're doing, it's not a scholarly approach. I don't know why or how people working for governments and certainly education departments are taking that approach.
13: Geiger's isn't the only work to be misattributed in the document. Another reference credits a professor for an article he didn't write. To Matt McGuire, who teaches educational technology at the University of New Brunswick, these look like AI hallucinations. That's when an artificial intelligence system comes up with responses that sound plausible, but that are factually wrong or fabricated.
14: An article can lose its professional and academic integrity if it's found to contain these hallucinated references. Even if the core arguments or the data in the paper still holds value, fabricating sources violate the foundational rules of research.
13: In a statement, New Brunswick's Department of Education said that all references and studies used to inform the plan are real and valid. A spokesperson acknowledges an AI-powered assistant was used to format the bibliography, which is how the two incorrect references made it into the document. The department says it's in the process of fixing them. Paula Diane Perez, CBC News, Fredericton.
11: At least 32 children and a teacher are dead in Pakistan after the roof of a private school caved. Dozens more are injured and some are in hospital. Rescue workers are still digging through the rubble for survivors. The CBC's Anna Cunningham has the details.
15: One small ambulance tries to navigate the narrow alleyway where this school is located as crowds of men gather to help. The twisted metal of a ceiling fan lies on the ground. Inside, using shovels, people are digging through the rubble of the collapsed roof. Sahail's niece attends the school but was not inside at the time. He says he helped rescue some 10 to 15 children found buried up to their necks in rubble. Police say about 115 students were in the building. All are believed to be aged under 13. Outside the school, Peshawar capital city police officer Mayan Saeed Ahmed says there are allegations that substandard building materials were used for the roof. Building regulations are often poorly enforced in Pakistan. The school's owner is in police custody. The authorities have opened an initial report into allegations. Officer Ahmed says there are serious questions about negligence and safety. Outside the school, there is anger. Sher Ahmed lives in the neighborhood. He says legal action must be taken. Such tragedies can be prevented, he adds. The injured are being treated in a nearby hospital as rescue efforts are ongoing. Anna Cunningham, CBC News, London.
11: A Ukrainian drone strike has hit an oil refinery in Russia's Ryazan region south of Moscow. This is Kyiv's first attack on an energy facility since U.S. President

0: Donald Trump claimed both sides had agreed to an energy ceasefire. There are no reports of casualties, but the refinery caught fire. Ukrainian President Volodymyr Zelensky says Ukraine will resume strikes on Russian refineries. In a Financial Times interview, Zelensky says he had paused attacks to comply with the U.S. president's wishes, but he says that's over, with Russia still attacking Ukraine's energy infrastructure. Kenya is reporting its second case of Ebola. The patient is a close relative of their first reported case. Last week, a Kenyan traveling back from the Democratic Republic of Congo died from the disease. That country is the epicenter of the Ebola outbreak, and as Tashana Reed reports, children are facing a threat.
1: It is really shocking.
2: Across the Democratic Republic of Congo, Ebola cases have topped 9,000, and more than 4,000 people have died. One quarter of those deaths are children, says Amy Mina with Save the Children in Ituri, the epicenter of the outbreak.
1: 61% of the children who died of Ebola are under the age of 5.
2: A heartbreaking reality. Mina says children in the region are already dealing with high malnutrition and displacement due to ongoing armed conflict.
1: It isn't only the risk of catching Ebola. It's also the care for children who are left out when mothers and caregivers are admitted into health centers.
2: The epidemic has now spread to at least 7 provinces in the DRC.
3: The epidemic is out of control.
2: Stephanie Hoffman is with Doctors Without Borders on the ground in North Kivu, which has seen a significant increase in cases since September. She says many children are also getting the disease when they seek care for other health issues.
3: So they would have had a cold or an infection, and their family brought them to a trusted healthcare center, and that's where they were hospitalized and unfortunately contracted the disease.
2: And for children being treated, they too have to be in complete isolation.
3: We're talking about children under the age of 5, under the age of 3, who have to be completely alone.
2: There is no approved treatment or vaccines for this rare Ebola strain, although trials are underway. Health organizations on the ground say while more treatment centers and funding is badly needed, so is building trust and education in local communities. Tashana Reed, CBC News, Toronto.
0: In Albania, protesters hurling rocks at riot police in the country's capital. Students marching in Tirana are angry over the rising costs of education. They say the government is corrupt and they want the prime minister to resign. Yesterday, they set fire to a government building and 2 banks. Albania's parliament is canceling its session for today. Quebec-born superstar Celine Dion's heart will go on as a Barbie doll. U.S. toy company Mattel has released a limited edition Celine Dion Barbie. On Mattel's website, the doll is listed for $92 for Barbie Club members. The doll wears a tiny replica of the singer's iconic 1998 Oscar look. The navy blue turtleneck dress is paired with the famed Heart of the Ocean necklace from the film Titanic. That year, Celine performed the film's theme song, which took home the Academy Award for Best Song.

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I'm Jamie Poisson, and you are listening to Front Burner, CBC's daily news podcast on CBC Radio 1 and Sirius XM. 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

0: Today, I want to spend some time trying to understand the expanding front lines of two ongoing wars. These aren't front lines of trenches, snipers, and fortifications, but of energy infrastructure, diesel supplies. Something that threatens to bring the global economy to its knees and appears to be a huge factor in the upcoming U.S. midterm elections. Energy wars currently being fought in Ukraine and in countries around the Persian Gulf. To be more specific, I'd like to try and connect the dots between a deal that U.S. President Donald Trump signed with Russia to buy that country's diesel, with attacks on Saudi Arabia's oil facilities, and an increasing number of strikes on shipping vessels passing through the Strait of Hormuz. Today, I'm joined by Ravi Agrawal, editor-in-chief at Foreign Policy and host of their podcast, FP Live. And together, we're going to look at energy and how it can be used as a tool or weapon of war, and why, after several decades free of energy wars, we are now seeing them again. Ravi, hey, it's great to have you on the show. Thank you so much for making the time.
1: Oh, great to be on.
0: So the idea of using energy or fuel as a weapon, it isn't new. One of the most impactful examples is the Arab oil embargo of 1973, when OPEC countries in the region restricted oil exports to countries supporting Israel. But in the decades after, we haven't really seen that kind of action. And just why do you think that is?
1: Well, I think partly because the world after 1973 was basically designed to avoid the kind of scenario where a country or a collection of countries could weaponize energy. And so by that, I mean, you know, the oil markets are globally traded. So if it goes up in one place, it goes up in another place. Supply chains have been designed in such a way to really ensure that demand keeps up with supply and supply keeps up with demand. And there's been a general sense among countries that you don't want to attack the very foundations of the global economy because, you know, that essentially hurts everyone and it's the nuclear option. So why go down that route? Now, all of those things make sense on paper, but when you enter a world that is at war, and we are increasingly at war on multiple continents, many arenas, then all of those assumptions that underpinned a flourishing global economy are challenged.
0: Let's zoom in on 2022. When the war in Ukraine begins and triggers one of the worst fuel shocks in recent history.
2: Price of oil, wheat, fertilizer, aluminum, and natural gas all spiked today. Investors are concerned Russia's production and exports of those commodities could be disrupted. There's also concern Russia could cut off its exports on purpose in retaliation for sanctions.
0: Gasoline peaks at around $2 a liter in Canada in June of that year, $4 a gallon in the U.S. In Europe, natural gas prices hit all-time highs, which meant some countries had to put in special energy-saving measures just to keep their homes lit and warm in the wintertime. And just can you remind us, you know, why all of that happened and how Russia weaponized its fuel supply at the time?
1: So for decades, Europe had become more dependent on Russia for not only its crude oil, which is usually transported by ships, but also its natural gas, which is transported primarily through pipelines. And the building of pipelines, you know, across Eastern Europe and into places like Germany is something that takes many years to pull off. And once you do it, you build supply chains around it, you build dependencies, and it's very hard to unwind. Knowing all of these things, Russia's Putin, when he invaded Ukraine in February of 2022, he knew fully well that were things to continue, if this was a long, prolonged war, which it ended up being, and of course, Putin did not want that to be the case, but as Ukraine fought back and as Europe helped Ukraine to fight back, Russia immediately said, well, then if you're going to fight back, then you're not going to have all of this energy that we usually provide you with. And not only that, but Europe didn't want to be able to use Russian energy because in doing so, it would be giving Putin a lot of money, which he could then plow back to what was essentially becoming a war machine.
3: Germany is not against an oil ban on Russia. Of course, it is a heavy load to bear, but we are ready to do that.
4: Council should now be able to finalize a ban on almost 90% of all Russian oil imports by the end of the year.
1: So that was the start, in a sense, in 2022, of a country which was a massive energy exporter using an act of war to then weaponize its energy production. And then on the flip side, countries that were affected by that war began to say, we don't want your energy anyway, we're going to find other sources. What immediately happens is that supply is constricted, demand is roughly the same, prices start soaring.
0: Tell me more about how Europe responded to that crisis and

0: other countries around the world, and were they ultimately able to adapt?
1: Yeah, so I mentioned the difference between oil and natural gas, and that is salient here because the global price of oil, as that price rose, European countries, of course, were buying market price, which they actually have more ability to do because they tend to be richer economies. Poorer countries in Africa and Asia that are more energy dependent were struggling with those higher prices. Natural gas is a little bit different because it is priced separately through regional arrangements. So, for example, the natural gas that Europe was receiving from Russia in particular, that source of gas, once it was challenged, Europe had to turn to other sources that were very expensive. And so over the course of, you know, a year or two, it managed to reroute its natural gas supplies. You know, Qatar, which is one of the world's biggest producers, was able to step in as a swing producer. The United States is actually the biggest exporter of natural gas and was also able to, over time, step in. But there was an initial shock to European economies. They had a very difficult winter in 2022, and it took them some time to reorient their supply chains, which, of course, meant, by the way, that the energy supplies it was picking up from other parts of the world increased some pressures on other economies in the Middle East, in Asia, in Africa. And so globally, there was a real impact of Russia's war in Ukraine.

0: Last week, Trump announced on Truth Social that Russia has now agreed to export 300,000 tons of diesel oil to the U.S. immediately, with a lot more to come over the next couple of months, and that the U.S. would be lifting sanctions on Russian fuel exports.
1: That is a big deal. That is massive amounts of oil coming into our country. And I want to thank President Putin, to be honest with you. We have massive amounts of oil being coming into our country, and it's diesel, which is what we want. So thank you.
0: He then announced the so-called energy ceasefire, where he said that Russia and Ukraine had both agreed to stop attacking each other's energy infrastructure.
2: Because Russia and Ukraine agreed to a ceasefire, but both sides say they have not agreed to that.
1: Well, they agreed. You know why? Because I said you agreed. That's why. They agreed because I said they agreed.
0: And it brought on backlash from both Republicans and Democrats. How are you interpreting this sudden deal?
3: I think it has received criticism quite rightly from a variety of angles. So you mentioned a bipartisan group of U.S. lawmakers. They have basically said that the deal is a gift to Russia. It's a betrayal of America's friends. It means America and other countries are going to start giving Russia money for its energy, and it will use that money to continue its war in Ukraine.
4: Ukrainian President Zelensky calls the agreement, quote, weak.
5: It gives Putin money, and he spends money only on this war. Kill us. Kill our children.
3: Europeans are very unhappy about the fact that Trump is pressuring Ukraine to stop hitting Russian refineries, which is part of the reason why global supplies are down. Energy experts are very upset as well, because they point out that the Russian supply will hardly change prices anyway. So why even do it? I mean, it's basically about 100,000 barrels a day. So this is barely going to change diesel prices, oil prices, certainly not in any significant way before the midterms, which is what Trump really cares about. And then finally, I have to point out that there are many countries like India, which have long faced a lot of U.S. pressure to stop buying Russian oil. And they're looking at this reversal from the Trump administration and they're saying, wow, this is serious policy whiplash. And it turns out that U.S. values last only as long as it's economically viable. So the truth is, this is a very confusing deal. It is counterproductive in that it might prolong Russia's war in Ukraine, doesn't really change the energy dynamic. And most of all, if Trump really wanted to move the needle on energy prices, there was a different arena he could have looked at, and that's Iran.
0: Right. And I want to get to Iran with you in a minute, because, of course, I don't think he would be trying to do anything with Russia if it weren't for what's happening in the Middle East. Talk to me more, though, about why you think he did try to

0: do whatever it is he's doing with Thresha.
1: It is strange. I wish I was able to explain President Trump's actions. It befuddles me, to be frank. I think Trump is desperate to somehow be seen to be bringing energy prices down for Americans. And by energy prices, I mean, first of all, the price of gasoline at the pump is around about $4 a gallon, which is broadly 30, 40% higher than it was before the war. But then more importantly, perhaps the price of diesel is about $6.50 a gallon. And diesel, you know, you and I might not be buying diesel, but it affects us because every business, you know, trucks, transporting stuff from A to B, that, you know, then ends up becoming more expensive, and then goods end up affecting inflation overall and prices for us. So this is deeply important to the U.S. consumer. And I think Trump wants to be seen to be doing something. But as I said, the economics are flawed. The very little amount of Russian oil that will come online when it comes online isn't really going to change the supply constraint that we currently have. And there's unanimity among energy on this point. So Trump would only need to ask them about this and he would have gotten his answer.
0: I'm interested, since we're talking about this deal, I would just be interested to get your take on the position it puts countries like Canada and other allies of Ukraine in, who have imposed heavy sanctions on Russia. In response to Trump's announcement, our prime minister, Canadian Prime Minister Mark Carney, his office put out a statement following a call that he had with Zelensky. And on the diesel deal, it said that the prime minister was clear: this agreement is in direct opposition to the efforts of Ukraine, Canada, and our allies to create peace and stability in Europe. It will provide additional revenue for Russia and help finance its illegal, unjustifiable war against Ukraine. But like a half hour later, the prime minister's office put out another statement, this time about a call that Carney had with Trump, saying that he thanked the president for his leadership towards securing this energy ceasefire that he announced between Ukraine and Russia. And Carney has garnered criticism here for essentially supporting an energy ceasefire that doesn't either seem to exist or is being ignored, certainly by Russia. And how are you thinking about the way that Carney is threading this needle?
1: Look, it's difficult because on the one hand, I think Prime Minister Carney was correct in being very critical of the policy whiplash regarding Russia. The United States and its allies have not only on their own tried to stop buying Russian oil and sanction Russia and prevent its coffers from being filled up and being used to fuel its war machine. But these countries, America and its allies, have also pressured the rest of the world to do the same thing. And many of those countries found it very, very inconvenient to do so because, you know, they had set up refineries that were designed to receive Russian-grade crude, for example. So it takes a long time to reorient your supply chains, to build your refineries in a way that suits a particular delivery system, etc. To reverse that all of a sudden, kind of on a whim, in a way that may not really affect energy prices, as I've been saying, is genuinely befuddling. So I think Prime Minister Carney was right in saying that. However, in his appearing to be thankful or hopeful even of the proposed deal, the energy ceasefire, as you put it, you know, on the one hand, some moves to stop these two countries from attacking each other are laudable. I just find it hard to believe until I see it. Russia has promised many times to stop attacking or to curb in certain ways, but it is yet to show that it really wants to end this war in any meaningful way. Much of what it's been doing in the last few months is pummeling Ukrainian cities, pummeling Ukrainian energy infrastructure.
2: Soon after the ceasefire announcement, Russia attacked a Ukrainian power plant, the war getting bloodier.
3: Just hours after Donald Trump proclaimed an energy ceasefire, Russia obliterated an area near a Kharkiv grocery store. A teenager was among three people killed.
4: Russian ballistic missiles have hit the Ukrainian capital, Kyiv, killing at least three people and injuring more than 20 others. A residential building and a thermal power plant were targeted.
5: More than half a million people in Ukraine's capital left without electricity.
1: And it knows that

0: One of Ukraine's weakest points is this winter. If it hits its energy infrastructure hard, then the Ukrainians will suffer in the cold and dark. And there's every chance that Russia may promise one thing and then do another thing at the last, using the time in between to build up its own defenses and to expand its production of drones. So there's a lot of mistrust, and there are very good reasons for that lack of trust. And so even though Carney is saying what he's saying about this energy ceasefire, there are many people who are supporters of Ukraine who find it very hard to believe.
1: Okay, let's talk about the Middle East now, because as you have said, even though Trump has blamed Ukraine's attacks on Russia for driving up diesel prices, there's no shortage of analysts that say that the disruptions to the Strait of Hormuz from this war have had a much, much larger impact. And to what extent is what's happening with the global oil and diesel supply because of Iran specifically, would you say?
0: Oh, a very big extent. I mean, oil prices globally are up by about a third or more since the Iran war. So there is a direct causality. There's always noise in this kind of data, but I think if you look at when the war began and how prices have been consistently elevated since then, it's actually not that difficult to just point to this one event, the war, and then Iran's ability to A, shut down the Strait of Hormuz, through which, under normal circumstances, a fifth of all global crude and a fifth of all natural gas used to pass, and then B, Iran's ability to disrupt shipping, to hit ships that are trying to pass through, and to attack energy infrastructure in the region. So in part because it's hit, for example, a Qatari refinery, a major gas plant, Saudi refineries, production is down across the region. So all of those factors have really constrained supply this year.
1: The war is also intensifying on the Saudi front as the Houthis continue to pummel Riyadh with ballistic missiles hitting the airport, among other targets recently. A number of foreign leaders and oil execs were expected to attend the World Petroleum Congress there this week, I believe, but they canceled their flights and joined remotely instead. And I just, what is the effect of this flare-up and fighting between the Houthis and Saudi-backed forces on the energy market?
0: It's significant because the Houthis have directly hit airports and oil facilities in Saudi Arabia. This comes after, there have been attacks on Saudi Aramco's headquarters. All of this makes, one of the world's biggest oil producers less confident in its ability to do what it does, to build more infrastructure, to export its stuff. You know, and it's no secret, of course, that the Houthis are quite aligned with the Iranian regime. And so in some senses, while the Houthi conflict has been simmering for many years, this recent spate of attacks is, almost certainly linked back to Iran's hope that it can raise the costs of the current status quo.
1: That was part of my conversation with Ravi Agrawal, editor-in-chief at Foreign Policy and host of FP Live. If you want to listen to the full episode, you can find Front Burner wherever you get your podcasts or on YouTube. I'm Jamie Poisson. Thank you so much for listening.

0: Well, good Thursday morning. I'm Stephen Quinn. Coming up on the early edition, Alberta's Choice. We're going to get some referendum insights from Calgary-based CBC producer Elise Stolte, who's been traveling around the province for months. That and much more coming your way on the early edition right after the CBC local news.
1: Good morning. It's 9 degrees with fog patches in Vancouver. I'm Robert Zimmerman at the top of the news. The leaders of BC's major political parties clashed during last night's televised debate. Candidates for the province's top job made the case for why they should get the vote of British Columbians. Jonna Bailon has more.
2: Party leaders clashing over the provincial deficit, one of many heated moments of last night's debate. Subjects ranged from housing and health care to public safety. David Eby was criticized for what rivals described as broken promises from the NDP government. Lauren Dirksen was asked to address division and differing opinions within his

0: conservative party. And the Greens' Emily Lowen was grilled over how she would address indigenous rights legislation and homeowners' concerns. In the end, the leaders made their pitch. EB with the NDP.
1: Our government hasn't been perfect, but we have always been and we always will be committed to fight for you.
0: Dorkson with the Conservatives.
2: And I am absolutely convinced it could be so much better. The fact is, British Columbia should be the envy of the world.
0: And Lowen with the Greens.
3: It's time that we have a minority government with the Greens to hold these actors to account.
0: British Columbians head to the polls on October 24th. John O'Bailon, CBC News. Vancouver.
4: Election officials in Campbell River are seeking legal guidance after a printing issue on some ballots. The error may have led voters to select more school trustees than they were supposed to, rendering the trustee section of the ballot invalid. After the mistake was found, staff verbally directed voters to only select five trustee candidates. A statement says the legal team is reviewing next steps. As voters cast their ballots in both the municipal and provincial elections, accessibility at polling stations remains top of mind for many. Heather Lamb is with Spinal Cord Injury BC. She says municipalities are doing a better job ensuring voting accessibility across the province.
5: In the past, the options were vote by yourself or ask somebody to mark your ballot. And now there's a lot of different ways that people can make sure that their vote is counted. And that's a real improvement. I'm not saying it's perfect for everybody. There's some differences in terms of polling stations and the accessibility, depending on what the local area has.
4: In Vancouver, there are five polling stations with extra supports for people with disabilities and health concerns. Public school officials in Burnaby say it appears hackers have obtained information about students and parents in a recent cyber attack. Police are looking into the data breach reported by the district September 21st. Mira Baines has more.
6: RCMP say investigators continue to work closely with the Burnaby School District as they collect evidence from the September cyber attack. The district says thieves did steal files containing personal information of students, guardians, and staff from 2024 and 2026, such as names, contact information, dates of birth, and grades. It says other documents needed to provide proof of residency, like citizenship papers, permanent resident documents, visas, or utility bills, may also have been compromised. A list of students who receive specialized learning assistance may also have been stolen. Parents and guardians have been told to be vigilant of suspicious activity. Mira Baines, CBC News, Vancouver.
4: And drop, cover, and hold on. British Columbians will take part in the BC Shakeout today, the annual province-wide earthquake drill. But some say Vancouver's downtown east side is still ill-prepared if disaster strikes. Bisma Mughal has more.
7: Nick Walsh says the downtown east side is one of the oldest parts of Vancouver and houses some of the city's most vulnerable population. He represents the Union Gospel Mission, a nonprofit based in the neighborhood. If an earthquake were to strike, he says it would be the hardest hit.
8: Community members are complaining about how safe they will be during a natural disaster based on how safe they are when climate change issues have hit.
7: Kabir Madon with the Carnegie Housing Project says most of the structures in the downtown east side are at least 50 years old.
9: We did not have the technology to actually withstand the magnitude of earthquakes that we're expecting now in the 21st century.
7: He says this is a humanitarian crisis waiting to happen.
9: This risk could be magnanimous, where you could have as many as 6,500 tenants of SROs losing their housing in case of a major earthquake.
7: Madon is calling on the city to invest in new, accessible housing units that meet current seismic standards. Bisma Mughal, CBC News, Vancouver.
4: It's 5:35, and that's the CBC News.
10: Robert Zimmerman, thank you so much.
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10: Robert Zimmerman in the CBC Vancouver newsroom, and a very good Thursday morning to you. I'm Stephen Quinn. This is the early edition on CBC Radio 1. Thank you so much for being along with us this morning. Not a bad morning out there coming in. A little bit of fog, kind of cool, about 9, 10 degrees, I think, when I was making my way in a little earlier on. So not a terrible day shaping up. Ali Patarga is with us this morning, and she'll bring you everything you need to know about traffic and weather in just a second.

0: U.S.-owned Stelco. So that is coming your way. All of it in their first half hour. Very busy first half hour. As promised, Ali Pitarga is here with your traffic and weather. Good morning to you, my friend.
1: Good morning, Stephen. How's it going?
0: Very well. How are you doing?
1: I'm all right. It's like I never left this building, really. I was here 8 hours ago.
0: Oh, okay.
1: And I'm back here.
0: Okay.
1: Which is fine.
0: Yeah. Well, you know, who needs sleep? Sleep is a concept.
1: Mm-hmm, indeed.
0: How are we starting things out?
1: Well, it is indeed a foggy drive for drivers out there. So it's good to slow down and keep a wider eye out for any hazards on the road. But in terms of what's happening, not much. So between North Vancouver and Vancouver, crews have finished up paving work that closed down southbound traffic there. Lanes are open again, so that's good news. And over in Abbotsford, there is a slowdown westbound on Highway 1 and North Parallel Road around McDermott. But elsewhere, I'm looking all over the map and I don't see any trouble so far, none that I'm aware of. But if you do see anything, once again, our text line is 236-330-2623. Just send us a text and that'll be very helpful to report what's going out there in the roads. And I'll be back again in about 10 minutes or so.
0: All right, Ali, thank you so much. It is 22 minutes before 6 o'clock on the early edition on CBC Radio 1. Every time we talk about AI on this program, and we do tend to talk about it quite a lot, the conversation always seems to come back to the same issue, how the good stacks up against the bad, because there are both good and bad, of course. Today, CBC healthcare columnist Mary Jane Hampton brings us an argument for the good. She spoke with us about AI companions, something to which more and more Canadians are turning, and how they might be a new tool to help older adults who have dementia. Have a listen.
2: For people living with Alzheimer's disease or other forms of dementia, the real magic of assistive AI comes down to two simple qualities: endless patience and predictable structure. The benefits of interactive AI, whether it's a voice assistant or a robotic pet, have been clearly demonstrated in the research. Its use results in noticeable drops in agitation and stress and depressive moods. This happens because AI companions help with easing communication burnout. Cognitive decline often causes people to ask the same question or repeat the same memory over and over. And human caregivers, as patient and kind and loving as they are, naturally feel frustrated and can be pushed to the limit, particularly when they themselves are tired or stressed. An AI companion never gets tired. It responds with constant warmth and patience every single time, creating a reassuring feedback loop that keeps anxiety low. On top of that, tailored AI can spark reminiscence and engagement. It can adapt to a person's life story and play music from someone's youth or lead them through gentle, guided trips down their own memory lane. These relaxed, low-stakes conversations prevent social withdrawal without requiring a human navigator to be briefed and available. And it doesn't matter how repetitive or circular the conversation needs to be. It doesn't matter what time of day or night, the AI companion is poised to turn on and off on command. All this really helps with stabilizing behavior. Studies have found up to a 30% reduction in the use of psychoactive medications in nursing homes using AI companions, which is huge because we know there is a concerning overuse of these drugs that leads to falls and confusion and further loss of quality of life. The health hack is that we should be keeping kids away from AI companions while their brain and social skills are actively forming. But for an elderly adult navigating the disorienting loss of memory, an AI companion offers a tireless lifeline that preserves dignity and provides calm. And if the technology brings back the experience of being comforted by a spouse who has passed or a beloved son who lives far away, I don't think that's a bad thing at all.
0: That is Mary Jane Hampton, a healthcare columnist for CBC Radio. Nineteen minutes before 6 o'clock on the early edition on CBC Radio 1 here in British Columbia. We're focused on a couple of things. Of course, we've got civic elections this weekend, a provincial election.

0: election next weekend. And somewhere in the middle, Alberta is having a little referendum. In fact, people across the country are going to have eyes on Alberta on Monday. Voters in that province will take a stand for or against separation, in theory anyway. There are 10 questions in Alberta's referendum, and it includes one about whether the province should stay in Canada or begin the legal process of a binding referendum on independence. Well, to get a sense of what Albertans have got on their minds, we've invited Calgary-based CBC producer Elise Stolte to the program this morning. Elise, good morning to you.
1: Yeah, good morning.
0: You have been talking with people throughout this campaign. What have you been hearing?
1: Yeah, I've had a lot of really interesting conversations. So we've been out to small towns. We visited a powwow. We set up at the mall. Even went to church all over trying to understand what's shaping people's vote. And there are some big differences, not just between Federalists and Separatists. I've really been struck by the differences between Separatists themselves.
0: And tell me more about that.
1: There's almost like three groups or motivations. So here in Alberta, we have a core group of people who are committed to the idea of independence and have been for a very long time. This summer, I stopped by a pierogi dinner east of Calgary and spoke with Shane Meikle. He was a speaker there. And for him, he's thinking back to the founding of Alberta in 1905. That's when the federal minister of the day was arguing for a province to, quote, enrich the East.
2: When I was 13 years of age, I read the Alberta Act. And when I read the Alberta Act, I knew that it was unfixable. And I have been for independence. I've been a loyal Canadian, but I've always been that if Alberta gets the chance, we need to become our own independent nation. We as Albertans can control our destiny.
1: There are also people here today who still remember the National Energy Program from back in the late 1970s, early 80s. That's when the first Trudeau, Pierre Trudeau, pushed for more federal control over Alberta's oil industry. It's a long dead program, but still notorious here and long associated with job losses and bankruptcies back then. So for this group of committed separatists, there's a structural problem with Canada. They're upset at the money flowing out of Alberta through equalization payments and how few MPs and senators Alberta sends to Ottawa compared to the Atlantic provinces. They say if Alberta controlled its own resources, even more control within Canada, it would light a fire under the local economy.
0: Okay. And so some of these sentiments then are longstanding, to say the least. But we've been hearing about that kind of Western alienation for years. I mean, you know, even here in British Columbia to some degree. What else is there?
1: Yeah, for a different group, the more pressing concern is personal freedom, which sometimes gets tied into morality and identity. It comes up in different places, and I heard about it most at a focus group I held recently at a church. This was a church that got cited for violating COVID rules during the pandemic, refusing to limit attendance and wear masks. It's called Southside Victory Church, and the pastor is Craig Broker. He believes Canada is moving away from Christian values to something autocratic, a control system. There were seven of us sitting around the table.
3: My dad's company was thriving here. They had two companies, small companies. And the National Energy Program pretty much bankrupted his companies. I was 15 or 16 at the time. So I've been aware of the federal government's overreach all my life. But what's pushed me over the edge to go, okay, wait a minute, has been the moral degradation of our federal government. My awareness of the New World Order, my awareness of the One World Government, watching it get worse and worse and worse in our government, that's been the thing that I thought, okay, it's time for me to stand up and fight back.
1: So when I asked for specifics, he pointed to the recent Bill C-9, the Combating Hate Act. He says it restricts his ability to preach on certain issues in a way that others might feel view as discriminatory. A lot of players in this group are the same people who were protesting the COVID mandates.
0: Yeah.
1: And they often come back to that idea that Canada is changing.
0: So we've got some old school separatists there, and we've got a newer base of support from people who are feeling some sort of threat to their personal freedom. What other groups are you seeing?
1: Yeah, you have a lot of other people who are just kind of watching from the sidelines. Many of them are frustrated with the current economy, with the cost of living specifically, and independence is almost a protest vote. Take Mohammed Alhousi, for instance. I actually just stopped him randomly at a mall to talk.

0: He's a truck driver, and he describes why his friends support separation.
1: They had like a good timing with their business, and now some of them, they even lost their mortgage and their houses. You know, when it hurts you and your family, yeah, there is those ideas start coming as solutions.
0: So those are Muhammad's friends, and then he's got a different take.
1: I'm always against separation because I believe always the union is the power. Seeing all over the world right now, everybody's looking to unite. Like, we got European Union, we got the Union of Golf, we got North African Maghreb wants to unite. But in Canada, so sad, we start hearing separation.
2: That's an interesting perspective. I haven't heard it put quite that way before. It does sound like there are lots of different motivations here, but what about the people who just don't want to separate, period? What is motivating them?
0: Yeah, for some people, it's emotional. They really feel Canadian. And then also, like we heard from Mohammed, that view that Canada is stronger together is pretty common, especially given Trump's hostility towards Canada. If you look at the polls, they suggest that a majority of Albertans support staying in Canada. That's generally true whether you live rural or in a big city. But you do find fault lines along political ideology. So people who self-identify as left are almost sure to support staying in Canada. And people who self-identify as right are divided on that question. There's a group called Forever Canadian. They've now handed out 100,000 pro-Canada lawn signs. I stopped by one site in Airdrie where Jackson Davidson was picking up a sign, and here's what he was thinking.
3: Why would we push for Alberta separatism when, one, it would have a huge deficit and break-off cost that would push down on Albertans, for starters? We're not economically stable enough, especially right now. Part of what makes Canada a very nice country, a very desirable country, is that it's multiculturalism, it's unity, it's known for being a kind of strong and very inviting country.
0: So different views of Canada, different views on what makes a strong community, and we'll see who turns out to vote on Monday.
2: What an interesting situation you are covering right now, Elise. Thank you so much.
0: Thank you.
2: Really appreciate it. That is CBC producer Elise Stolte. She's based in Calgary. She's been talking to people about what is shaping their votes throughout the Alberta separation campaign, the referendum campaign. Let's call it that, because there are, in fact, 10 questions on the ballot, one of them to do with separation, lots of them to do with immigration, lots of them to do with the Canadian Constitution as well. And of course, CBC on all platforms will be bringing you the very latest on that Monday throughout all programs on all platforms on CBC. You're not going to want to miss a minute of it. 11 minutes before 6 o'clock, Ali Pataga is back with traffic and weather.
4: Yeah, I'm excited. So no incidents that we know of so far on the road early this morning. I just see segments of road with higher volume. Right now there is moderate traffic in Delta on Highway 91 towards the Alex Fraser, especially after 72nd. And there's also some congestion westbound on the Maryhill Bypass and Port Coquitlam approaching Broadway Street. Now, as for weather, there's no rain in the forecast for today. And so right now, it's currently forecast to be mainly sunny, actually. And tomorrow is also forecast to be mostly dry as well. And the fog today, this morning, it looked like it's going to dissipate early in the morning today. Today's high is 15, but for those of you inland, it's 21, which is quite warm for this time of year. But on election day on Saturday, it's currently forecast to be a wetter one with a 70% chance of showers.
2: All right. Thanks, Ali. It is 10 minutes before 6 o'clock. Well, an Ontario-based steel plant has become a flashpoint in the Canada-U.S. trade war. Last week, Stelco began layoffs despite threats of legal action from Ottawa. Now, some are calling on the federal government to nationalize the steelmaker. Federal NDP leader Avi Lewis says waiting for a settlement between Ottawa and Stelco will not help people losing their jobs right now.
5: We are in an emergency situation to save Canada's steel industry. The tool of public ownership is available to the government, and this is the time to use it.
2: Now, Ontario's NDP leader, Marit Stiles, is also calling for the nationalization of Stelco. And for more on the likelihood of such an action by the federal government, we're joined by Viet Vu. He is the manager of economic research at the DAIS at Toronto Metropolitan University. And we speak to him often these days. Good morning to you, Viet.
6: Good morning, Stephen. Good to chat again.
2: Great to chat with you as always. Just back up for a second and tell us what we mean by when we say nationalizing a company.
6: Well, nationalizing a company means bringing it under public ownership. And most of the times, though not exclusively, the most important implication is about removing the profit incentive to operate a business. It doesn't mean that you remove any financial considerations, as politically, a publicly owned company will still be judged based on financial performance. Most are familiar with Canada Post's finances, for example. But it ensures that if need be, a business can technically operate at a loss perpetually.
2: Okay. And obviously, nobody wants to do that. But what would it take to nationalize Stelco then?
6: So if you were to do it, there are two main ways for a company like Stelco to be nationalized. The first way is to negotiate a fair price with the current owners to sell the company to the Canadian government. The second, more drastic path is to pass a law that just takes over the company. Regarding feasibility, though, both have issues. On the first path, the current owner may set an unrealistic price to effectively extort the government. And for the second path, it does send a chilling signal to any other potential foreign investor that their money may not be safe. And given the recent investment summit, I'm just not sure that the Prime Minister is willing to risk that.
2: Hmm. And we do hear a lot about steel and aluminum in this trade war. I mean, people throw it around, you know, all the time. But what can you tell us about the role that the Canadian steel industry is actually playing in the Canada-US trade war?
6: Yeah, and don't forget about lumber in BC too,
2: right.
6: But steel production has a long history in Canadian economy, right? Stelco itself existed for more than 100 years before it was bought by current owners. So it supported many other industrial sectors, from railways to auto manufacturing. But crucially, it's been an integral part of the North American manufacturing supply chain that Donald Trump is trying to disrupt and remake. And as a result, it's been a key target of his trade actions, with surgically targeted steel tariffs that impacts the sector that is done by this administration to attack the Canadian economy.
2: And what are some of the concerns when it comes to potentially nationalizing Stelco? I mean, forgive me if I'm wrong, but this is an American-owned company, is it not?
6: It is an American-owned company. And look, beyond that, from an economics perspective, the first thing you're always concerned about nationalization is its impact on competition. Steelmaking is a robust and competitive market, and Stelco makes up but a small part of the entire sector. So having an operator that doesn't care about profit will make privately owned steel companies struggle to compete, especially under these current environments. And depending on how the government decides to nationalize, as we discussed, you also either deter new investments in the sector or potentially risk other companies crying wolf about their troubles, something that us economists call moral hazard.
2: There are some experts who have pointed to the government's purchase of the Trans Mountain Pipeline from Kinder Morgan in 2018 as an example of how the government can acquire major infrastructure. I mean, they did pay about $5 billion for that pipeline to complete it, cost about $34 billion. Is that a fair comparison?
6: I think the comparison is a bit different, because in the case of the Trans Mountain Pipeline, a much stronger case could be made around not distorting competition by nationalizing it, because it's not like there was a competing pipeline that was going to be built right next to it. What is similar, though, and many made this point back in the day, is again that potential for moral hazard, the economic gobbledygook for rewarding bad actors for bad behavior. Mm. Because, hey, it happened once, so it either encouraged just reckless investment or other companies in other sectors who start crying wolf to get the government to basically buy them out.
2: Now, it's also my understanding that when Stelco was purchased by an American owner, there was a deal between the company and the federal government that it would keep job numbers steady for a certain period of time. What's happened to that commitment?
6: You're right, because when the acquisition of Stelco took place in 2024, a new federal legislation had just come into effect that governs foreign investment into Canada. And that meant that the current owners had to make a public commitment that is technically legally binding to protect jobs. They've certainly gone back on it, and this is why it seems to be opening an actual legal avenue for the federal government to make this move of laying people off be really costly for the company.
2: Well, then, other than nationalization, then what other options are there to try and preserve those steelworker jobs?
6: Well, ultimately, the most effective solution is one that helps not just Stelco, but the steel industry as a whole, removing tariffs and other trade uncertainties. But the federal government and Stelco doesn't necessarily have all the levers there. And while I'm not involved in the decision-making of Stelco, I can't help but notice that there are a lot of federal support that is aimed at the steel sector right now, including things like shipment fee rebates and direct financing through the Business Development Bank. So I do wonder why, instead of choosing to work with a willingly supportive federal government, they've decided on this path instead.
2: Well, isn't this all part of Donald Trump's big plan to, you know, basically cut off Canadian industry?
6: I think that's exactly it, right? Because Donald Trump's whole idea is to disrupt this North American supply chain to supposedly bring manufacturing jobs back to the U.S. But what it turns out to be is that this has been hurting the economy on both sides, because many American manufacturers depend on Canadian steel in their production processes, and the plant closure will also hurt those folks as well.
2: And is there anything, Viet, that you're going to keep an eye on then going forward?
6: Well, I think the big date will be in November, the U.S. elections. And part of the reason is because the owners themselves seem to be watching this election closely. The big reason, obviously, is the real possibility of the Democrats taking control of Congress and the question that comes with it on how much that control can constrain Donald Trump and his ability to attack the Canadian economy.
2: Viet, always great to hear you. Thank you so much.
6: Thank you.
2: Take care. That's Viet Vu, who is the manager of economic research at the DAIS at Toronto Metropolitan University. 2 minutes before 6 o'clock, Robert Zimmerman is here with some local news headlines.
7: Stephen, affordability, resource extraction, and Indigenous rights legislation were major topics during last night's debate. Conservative leader Lauren Dirksen once again argued DRIPA has to be repealed. NDP leader David Eby said the legislation is necessary to ensure certainty for natural resource projects, while the Greens' Emily Lowen argued DRIPA has no bearing on private property. More local news at 6:30. Now over to Ali with traffic and weather.
4: Thanks, Rob. So the main area of congestion I see on the map is a segment of the Maryhill Bypass going westbound and Port Coquitlam, approaching Broadway Street after Kingsway Avenue. And looking in Vancouver, now there's also congestion in both directions on a section of West Broadway between Willow and Ash Streets. And for weather, today's forecast is going to be the high is going to be from 15 to 21, and tonight's low is 8. It's going to be mainly sunny.
2: Ali, thank you so much. Lots to come in the next hour of the program. We're going to be hearing about the big topics facing voters in Squamish in this municipal election cycle. Our reporter in Squamish, Alana Kelly, will join us with the very latest on that. And we're going to play a little bit of Bruno Mars for you as well. We didn't do it yesterday. We're going to do it today. He's still got four more shows at BC Place after last night's gig. Kind of popular, that guy. Stay with us.
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11: This is World Report. Good morning. I'm Marcia Young. At least 32 children and a teacher are dead in Pakistan after the roof of a private school caved. Dozens more are injured. Rescue workers are still digging through the rubble for survivors. The CBC's Anna Cunningham has the details.
12: One small ambulance tries to navigate the narrow alleyway where this school is located as crowds of men gather to help. The twisted metal of a ceiling fan lies on the ground. Inside, using shovels, people are digging through the rubble of the collapsed roof. Sahail's niece attends the school but was not inside at the time. He says he helped rescue some 10 to 15 children found buried up to their necks in rubble. Police say about 115 students were in the building. all are believed to be aged under 13. Outside the school Peshawar capital city, police officer Mayan Saeed Ahmed says there are allegations that substandard building materials were used for the roof. Building regulations are often poorly enforced in Pakistan. The school's owner is in police custody. The authorities have opened an initial report into allegations. Officer Ahmed says there are serious questions about negligence and safety. Outside the school, there is anger. Sher Ahmed lives in the neighborhood. He says legal action must be taken. Such tragedies can be prevented, he adds. The injured are being treated in a nearby hospital as rescue efforts are ongoing. Anna Cunningham, CBC News, London.
11: A Ukrainian drone strike has hit an oil refinery in Russia's Ryazan region south of Moscow. This is Kyiv's first attack on an energy facility since U.S. President Donald Trump claimed both sides had agreed to an energy ceasefire. There are no reports of casualties, but the refinery caught fire. Ukrainian President Volodymyr Zelensky says Ukraine will resume strikes on Russian refineries. In a Financial Times interview, Zelensky says he had paused attacks to comply with the U.S. president's wishes, but he says that is over, with Russia still attacking Ukraine's energy infrastructure. Prime Minister Mark Carney is in Alberta today. The province's referendum on its future in Confederation is just days away, and Carney is part of the campaign to keep Alberta in Canada. Rafi Bujikanyan is in our parliamentary bureau. And Rafi, what are we expecting to hear from Carney?
13: Marcia, essentially he'll make the pitch we've been hearing from him in bits and pieces since Alberta Premier Danielle Smith announced this question on secession would be something Albertans have to answer on October 19th, whether they want the province to remain in Canada or eventually hold another vote on secession. Carney has called this a dangerous gamble. He's talked about how the province can be much more prosperous within Canada. He's leaned on his own background as someone who grew up in Edmonton. You'll recall he was in Fort McMurray just a couple of weeks ago. He announced the federal government is fast-tracking that new oil and gas pipeline to the West Coast. That's not a minor step for his political party. The Liberals have long courted partnerships with environmentalists and First Nations. This move has alienated some of them, but Carney's betting on it weakening the separatist argument in Alberta. He may also evoke how he was governor of the Bank of England when the United Kingdom voted for Brexit, saying the country is still reckoning with that vote's consequences.
11: The opposition leader will also be in Alberta ahead of Monday's vote. What is Pierre Poilievre's message likely to be?
13: So like Carney, Pierre Poilievre can credibly say he's a son of Alberta. He grew up there. He also represents a constituency in the province. He's making a pitch for unity too, but that's about as far as the similarities go. Unlike Carney, we've already seen Poilievre make several speeches in the province, usually themed around how it's not the idea of federation Albertans are angry at, but what he calls anti-development policies by the Liberals, whether that's the industrial carbon tax or environmental impact assessments. Now, both men will no doubt argue that federalists should not be complacent come Monday's vote. Unity may well override separatism in opinion polls, but the concern for federalist campaigners has been that their side does not bother showing up to vote.
11: Thank you, Rafi.
13: You're welcome.
11: The CBC's Rafi Bujikanyan in Ottawa. A number of whales have died after being moved from Ontario's Marineland to other aquariums. One of those whales was a beluga that died at a Spanish aquarium. As the CBC's Lisa Ching tells us, a necropsy report found it may have had underlying health problems.
14: There will be more deaths.
15: Naomi Rose, a senior scientist at the Animal Welfare Institute in Washington, D.C., says the belugas and dolphins transferred from Marineland faced an impossible predicament.
14: It was absolutely a no-win situation, but they had no future at Marineland.
15: As part of a massive move this summer, 30 belugas and 4 dolphins were shipped from the defunct Niagara Falls, Ontario theme park to 5 different aquariums in the U.S. and Spain. Since then, 5 whales and 1 dolphin have died, including Jellybean, a beluga, and Echo, a dolphin, at Oceanographic Valencia. The Spanish park has released a summary of preliminary necropsy findings for the two animals, suggesting they had abnormalities disease that may have developed before the move. Camille Labchuk is the head of animal welfare group Animal Justice.
16: This was a tragedy in slow motion.
15: Oceanographic Valencia says the beluga had significant abnormalities in the heart, thyroid, and adrenal glands. Echo had a disease caused by a parasite. In September, early reports into the deaths of two other whales that moved to Chicago's Shedd Aquarium showed they were also sick before their arrival.
16: There are never any good options for whales who've been stolen from the wild or born in captivity.
15: Canada's Department of Fisheries and Oceans said in a statement some of these whales carried long-term health issues from their time at Marineland, and those often don't show until it's too late. Marineland did not respond to CBC's questions. It has said in the past the DFO had no oversight for the park's animal care. Lisa Shing, CBC News, Toronto.
4: New Brunswick's education department is being criticized for its use of artificial intelligence. It relates to the province's new 12-year education plan. As Paula Diane Perez reports, some university professors say it's citing sources that do not exist.
17: Never even heard of the journal.
18: Vincent Geiger's research in the field of numeracy is cited twice in New Brunswick's new 12-year Anglophone education plan. The professor at Australian Catholic University gets an entry on the document's reference list, but the article attributed to him did not exist. He suspects AI may have jumbled different elements of the research he's done over the years.
17: If that's what they're doing, it's not a scholarly approach. I don't know why or how people working for governments, and certainly education departments, are taking that approach.
18: Geiger's isn't the only work to be misattributed in the document. Another reference credits a professor for an article he didn't write. To Matt McGuire, who teaches educational technology at the University of New Brunswick, these look like AI hallucinations. That's when an artificial intelligence system comes up with responses that sound plausible, but that are factually wrong or fabricated.
19: An article can lose its professional and academic integrity if it's found to contain these hallucinated references. Even if the core arguments or the data in the paper still holds value, fabricating sources violate the foundational rules of research.
18: In a statement, New Brunswick's Department of Education said that all references and studies used to inform the plan are real and valid. A spokesperson acknowledges an AI-powered assistant was used to format the bibliography, which is how the two incorrect references made it into the document. The department says it's in the process of fixing them. Paula Diane Perez, CBC News, Fredericton.

Quebec-born superstar Celine Dion's Heart Will Go On as a Barbie doll. U.S. toy company Mattel has released a limited edition Celine Dion Barbie. On Mattel's website, the doll is listed for $92 Canadian for Barbie Club members. The doll wears a tiny replica of the singer's iconic 1998 Oscar look. The navy blue turtleneck dress is paired with the famed Heart of the Ocean necklace from the film Titanic. That year, Celine performed the film's theme song, which took home the Academy Award for Best Song.

0: Well, good Thursday morning. It is the 15th of October. I'm Stephen Quinn, and this is the early edition on CBC Radio 1. Lots to come in this half hour of the program. Voters head to the polls for municipal elections this Saturday right across the province of BC. In Squamish, mayoral candidates are making their pitch for why they should take office, and our reporter based in Squamish, Alana Kelly, will join us with more on how that race is shaping up. That's coming your way in just a couple of minutes. Right now, Robert Zimmerman is here with some local news headlines.
1: Stephen, affordability, resource extraction, and Indigenous rights legislation were major topics during last night's leaders' debate. And school officials in Burnaby say it appears hackers have obtained information about students and parents in a recent cyber attack. More local news at 6:30. Now over to Ali with traffic and weather.
2: Thanks, Rob. So I see things are ramping up now on Highway 1 northbound in Delta, especially between Kitson Parkway and 72nd Avenue. That's en route to the Alex Fraser Bridge. And on Highway 1 now, there's moderate volume between Surrey before the Portman Bridge until about the Burnaby Lake stretch. No incidents that we know of so far. So our text line is 236-330-2623. If you see any trouble in the roads, hopefully you don't see anything, but the text line is open if you want to notify us of any incidents. You come across, that's appreciated. As for weather, the fog is forecast to dissipate early morning today, and that's going to make way for more sun in the forecast. The high today will range from 15 to 21, and tonight's low is 8. It's going to be mostly dry tomorrow as well, but Saturday on Election Day, it's forecast to be rainy. 70% chance of showers.
0: All right. Thanks, Allie. It is 12 minutes after 6 o'clock on the early edition on CBC Radio 1. We're at 88.1 FM in Metro Vancouver and 690 AM. 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Well, taxes, encampments, and growth, those are some of the biggest issues facing the municipality of Squamish. And during an all-candidates meeting this week, those topics had mayoral candidates at odds. Well, our reporter, Alana Kelly, was there. She joins us from Squamish this morning. Good morning to you, Alana.
3: Good morning.
0: So hundreds of residents, you among them, went to this forum to ask questions, to hear what three mayoral candidates had to say. What really jumped out for you?
3: Yeah, the first thing was actually the attendance. It was like the biggest event in town. It felt like everyone there was there. It was a really big turnout. There was roughly 400 people in person, and another 400 people were streaming this online. You know, the parking lot was packed. People were parking on the sidewalks. There was standing room in the back. All the chairs were taken. So it was a really big turnout. And when we get down to what actually happened over those 3 hours, property taxes was a big point of friction between the three candidates vying for mayor. And of course, our current mayor, Armin Herford, is not running for re-election. So mayoral candidate Sean Easton, who is new to politics, he wants a pause on property taxes.
4: I'm not saying we need to cut taxes. I'm saying we need to freeze taxes to put constraint on our municipal government from continued inflation of our budget, and so that there's greater financial prudence. Like, yes, you're right. This will be hard, but continuing to go on the path that we are already going is hard for people. So we need to start behaving differently. And you start that by setting hard constraints and making hard decisions.
3: And Tintern Councillor Jenna Stoner, who is running for mayor, well, she pushed back to that.
5: I think it's really important to note that this is inexperienced talking here right now. Committing to a 0% tax increase and freezing our budgets is actually what puts us back to where we were. We've been spending 4-8 years trying to dig ourselves out of an infrastructure deficit of $120 million. We put a plan to it. We put our asset management plan to work, which means we're putting money away and saving for not just the renewal and repair, but the future expansion for the first time ever.
3: And the third mayoral candidate, Daniel Dale, also jumped in.
6: We need to maintain what we have, and we need to plan for what we're going to need, and we need to make decisions based on good information rather than politics and short-term pressures. And I think when it comes to tax relief, I don't think those goals conflict. Long-term infrastructure planning means prioritizing what we actually need, not what these lofty goals.
0: There have been some challenges with an encampment in downtown Squamish over the last year or so. It's been a hotspot for crime, and police say they found evidence of drug trafficking there back in May. What did the candidates have to say about that?
3: That's right. That question came from a member in the audience who lives near this encampment, and they asked about enforcement. Easton spoke first, and then Stoner responded.
4: Status quo currently is not working. It's not working for the people that are impacted by homelessness, and it's not working for the neighbors. So we need action. We need to create services. We need to leverage provincial funding to prioritize the temporary modular housing project.
5: And so that's why we did advocate to the province to be able to get designation as Heart and Hearth. We're one of 12 communities across the province that got that designation. That's the only route that the province currently has to be able to provide provincial support to municipalities to support with encampments and homelessness. That was a really critical part. Now we need to work with those partners to be able to make sure that it's being delivered in the way that our community expects, hold a high standard for them.
3: And so what she's talking about there is the provincial funding that came in to build temporary housing. This has been a really hot topic in the community. They haven't found a location for this yet. Now, Deal spoke after, and he pushed back on enforcement.
6: I actually want to push back again in regards to more enforcement. I don't know if anyone knows this, but the RCMP is the single most rising cost in our budget plan. We spend as much in the RCMP as we do with our entire transit budget. We spend what we spend on RCMP, we spend in our entire rec and facilities budget. I don't know if expanding more RCMP and paying more into these funds is appropriate.
3: Now, switching gears a little bit here, growth was a big topic as well. Stephen, I know you know about this well, about our rec center that we have here.
0: Yes, indeed.
3: Yeah, so Squamish, we have one rink and one pool in its growing community, and it did see a number of lengthy closures last year. You know, we talked about that. We've covered that. And on the topic, Easton said the facility needs to be open 7 days a week and offer basic services like swimming lessons. Deal suggested that the unused space above Brennan Park Rec Center could be used and converted into a community art center. And Stoner decided to talk about a new development and long-term planning.
5: And last but not least, we need to start doing the planning for the second phase of the Cheekai Fan in the north end of Squamish, because that's going to be the largest opening of employment lands that we've seen in over 2 decades.
0: And tourism infrastructure was also a topic of discussion. And so what happened with that?
3: Tourism in Squamish is a big business. Visitor spending reached roughly $408 million in 2025, and Tourism Squamish said that supported more than 3,600 jobs. Candidate Easton talked about tourism and the strain on Squamish.
4: Tourism has become a force in our town, and I think it's important that, you know, while we're encouraging tourism, tourism should be paying for the burden that it brings and more. It should be bringing contributions to our community. A concrete thing that I would do in my first term is move forward a tourism master plan to take in consideration the economic opportunity as well as the burden that comes along with it.
5: We know that visitation is increasing and that there's demand on our systems as a result of it. In our official community plan update that is scheduled for 2028, we can absolutely take that lens and make sure it's informed by a master plan that is either led by Tourism Squamish or the district, depending on who has the best capacity and the best funding to be able to do that.
3: So Deal did not respond directly to this question, but he did talk about tourism earlier.
6: Tourism has to be a part of this conversation. 2 million visitors brings enormous economic value, but it also puts pressure on everything. So we need to balance the benefits and the successes.
3: So with 30 minutes left in that 3-hour meeting, there was 153 questions left.
0: Oh,
3: so
0: boy.
3: Yeah, this was a very engaged audience. And talking about the 15 candidates as well, they're vying for the district 6 spots. And during that portion, there was disagreement also on property taxes and whether to freeze them. There was a discussion on people living in their vans, growth, and of course, wood fiber, LNG. And it's also interesting to note that during the last election in 2022, voter turnout in Squamish was 39.7%. And in 2018, it was 47.8%. And the last thing I'll point out is that there is 1 day left of advanced voting, but turnout has been really low so far in Squamish.
0: All right. Well, you think, given the number of people who attended that meeting and the number of people who are watching online, turnout should be much more significant this year.
3: Yeah, people, maybe they're busy, you know, outdoors, and they've got the one more day of advanced voting and then election day.
0: All right. Alana, thank you so much for this. It's great to catch up.
3: Thank you.
0: Appreciate it. Alana Kelly, CBC reporter in Squamish. And we have been covering the municipal elections for weeks now, and Saturday is Election Day. And so on Friday's show, we're hosting an open line for civic election candidates only. to call in and give their elevator pitch for why they should be elected or re-elected. That will take place after the 8 o'clock news. If you are running for office, we would love to hear from you. That's anywhere in the Lower Mainland. Friday, just after the 8 o'clock news. I'll give you the phone numbers now. These are the numbers you can call at the time. Our studio numbers, 604-669-3733, 604-669-3733, or 604-662-6642, 604-662-6642. I'll pass those numbers along later on. Again, that's for anyone running in any municipal position in any of the 21 municipalities in the Lower Mainland, or in fact our listening area, because we do transmit through Squamish and Whistler and Hope and everywhere else, so up the Fraser Valley too. If you're seeking an elected position, give us your elevator pitch on why you should get elected. And once again, 604-669-3733. We're going to do that on Friday in the last hour of the program. Ali Patarka is back with traffic and weather.
2: Well, we see buildups on sections on some of the major corridors in the Lower Mainland. Highway 1 in Langley around Highway 13 is seeing some congestion right now westbound. And in Surrey, there is heavy traffic westbound on King George Boulevard on the way to the Stolawasim Bridge. The heavy lineup starts at around 132nd Street and it especially builds up when you get to around 128th. And in Delta, Highway 91 northbound towards the Alex Fraser is also seeing some volume, especially around 72nd Avenue. No incidents that we know of so far. So 236-330-2623 is our text line if you'd like to let us know of anything you see on the roads. And as for weather, once we get through the fog, it's forecast to dissipate early in the morning. The day is forecast to be a bright one. So the high today will range from 15 to 21. The low is 8 and it's going to stay dry until tomorrow night. And Saturday, that's when we may see some showers. There's a 70% chance of rain on Election Day on Saturday.
0: Ali, thank you so much. It is 22 minutes after 6 o'clock on the early edition and time for your wake-up song. And Bruno Mars is having a huge year. There's a new album called The Romantic, a world tour, including a 5-date run at BC Place Stadium right here in Vancouver. He played the first of those 5 shows last night. And somebody asked me if I'd play a Bruno Mars song this morning, and I told them I just might.

0: Told you there'd be a wake-up song. Bruno Mars and his song, I Just Might, and he'll be back at BC Place tomorrow night, and then Saturday night, and then two more nights next week as well. He's got four more concerts to play at BC Place Stadium. Yeah. Mm-hmm. Who do you have to be to sell out BC Place five nights?
1: Yeah. On my way home from my commute, and there were so many people on their way to the stadium. Yeah. It's amazing to see. And people are all dressed up and stuff.
0: Yeah. Well, because they're going to go dance to songs like that. Paul McGowan is probably all sweaty right now from dancing himself. So Paul McGowan joins us with the business news. Hello.
2: Yeah, I'm always sweaty. Hi, Stephen.
0: Doesn't take dancing, you just sweat. All right, let's talk about home sales, because we've got some new data about Canadian home sales. What does it say?
2: Well, the data from Royal LePage says that home sales in the country were flat in the third quarter, sales numbers coming in below what was expected. And in part, that's because it was such a promising spring for home sales, it set the expectation high. But then the market flatlined over the summer, and right now sales volumes for 2026 are on track to finish even lower than in 2025, which was itself a below-average year. And this report from Royal LePage points to a couple of reasons, the escalation of the trade war, the sort of general economic uncertainty, and those things tamped down a market that was very favorable for buyers. Prices were stable and supply was good. But according to Phil Soper, the CEO of Royal LePage, the confidence of buyers to act on those advantages just was not there. And by the way, this report does also look ahead to Q4, and the forecast nationally is for a slight tick upward in home prices, although for Vancouver, the forecast is actually that prices come down by about 4.5%.
0: Yeah, I'm sure we're waiting for that to happen. Because it's not so far anyway. Let's talk about banking. A pair of Canadian banks have been accused of discrimination. What's going on there?
2: Well, this comes from a major U.S. banking regulator, the Office of the Comptroller of the Currency. And the office accuses BMO, TD, and seven other U.S. banks of discriminating based on religious or political beliefs. And this goes all the way back to an executive order last year. Donald Trump asked bank regulators to look into this and look into, in particular, whether it was happening to customers with conservative views. Now, in part, this was about President Trump himself. Back in 2021, a payment processing company closed the account of a merchant that was selling Make America Great Again merchandise. But this U.S. banking regulator, the OCC, looked into it and found other such examples. TD, it says, escalated loan requests for an organization that promoted pro-life views. And BMO was unacceptably cautious with a customer that was manufacturing empty magazines for firearms. Now, the OCC did not announce any penalties for the banks that it named in this report, but it did say that it's assessing further regulatory changes to prevent this from happening again.
0: All right. Paul, thank you so much, and we'll talk again next hour.
2: Sounds good. Thanks, Stephen.
0: Paul McGowan with a first look at business, and Allie is back with your traffic and weather.
1: Well, I am looking at the buildups in North Surrey on the way to the Stalowaston Bridge, and it's very heavy at the moment on King George Boulevard westbound on the lead up to the bridge to New West, as well as on Scott Road northbound approaching King George Boulevard. The way to the Portman Bridge in Surrey is looking like less of a challenge right now. Moderate volumes, but it can get heavy in certain sections of that road. And I'm also looking at Highway 9 northbound towards the Alex Fraser Bridge, and it's also very congested as well after Kitson Highway until about Nordell Way. Now, as far as weather goes, we're just waiting for the fog to dissipate, but there's going to be lots of sun in the forecast today. The high today is 15, but for those of you inland, it's 21. The low tonight is 18. Tomorrow is mainly sunny and dry as well, and Saturday it's forecast to be rainy.
0: All right, Allie, thank you so much. And coming up, stay with us. We're going to hear a little bit of last night's leaders debate. Provincial leaders, that is. We'll try to avoid any confusion there. It is 6:30 now, and time for the CBC Local News with Robert Zimmerman.
3: Good morning. It's 7 degrees and foggy in Vancouver. At the top of the news, tensions were running high during the BC leaders debate last night. In the first segment on leadership, the leaders of the NDP and the Conservatives sparred about recent controversial incidents.
4: To ensure that they understand and they're able to identify it and prevent it and fight hate.
5: Selena Robinson left her caucus.
3: That is Conservative leader Lorne Dirksen questioning whether members of David Eby's party underwent anti-Semitism training before or after the departure of Selena Robinson 2 years ago. The former NDP minister said she left the party after feeling unsupported as a Jewish woman. In that same segment, Evie questioned Dirksen about the Conservative Party's campaign manager, who recently came under fire over racist posts online.
4: And you stand here today in the face of a call from national Muslim organizations to say, hey, we need to feel safe in this province, and she's going to continue as your campaign director.
3: Dirksen argued he had given the campaign manager grace after she said the comments in the post stemmed from her experience as a rape survivor. Later, Dirksen criticized Evie about the rising cost of living in the province.
6: Let him in, Mr.
7: The problem is with this narrative, and I think it's what frustrates most British Columbians, is that nobody believes you anymore, Mr. Evie.
3: BC Greens leader Emily Lowen also criticized Evie for what she described as his government's broken promises.
8: We're in this cycle of broken promises and election pledges that never come to fruition. We saw that, Mr. Evie, with your $1,000 grocery rebate check that never came.
3: Evie's government canceled the rebate back in 2025 over what it said were the impacts of U.S. tariffs. Later, Evie acknowledged he and his government aren't perfect, but pledged to continue fighting for British Columbians. Voters, of course, head to the polls October 24th. And as voters cast their ballots in both the municipal and provincial elections, accessibility at polling stations remains top of mind for some. Janella Hamilton has more.
9: Now there's a lot of different ways that people can make sure that their vote is counted, and that's a real improvement.
10: Heather Lamb is the InfoLine team lead at Spinal Cord Injury BC. She says municipalities are doing a better job ensuring voter accessibility across the province. In Vancouver, there are 5 polling stations with extra supports for people with disabilities and health concerns. There, voters can mark their ballots independently with sip and puff, audio, braille, and large print options. Interpreters and translators are also available by request.
9: Everyone has the right to vote. I would encourage people to do a bit of research ahead of time.
10: For the upcoming provincial election, you can also vote by phone or at the curb outside all polling stations in BC. Janella Hamilton, CBC News, Vancouver.
3: And more people are turning up for advance voting in many BC cities. Jacqueline Gelineau has the details.
11: They were lined up down the hallway and outside the door.
12: City of Salmon Arm Chief Elections Officer Rhonda West says residents have broken advanced voter turnout records, with more than 2,000 votes cast over 2 advanced voting days.
11: So I was very excited and happy about that turnout.
12: In fact, the number of votes cast on Tuesday alone surpassed the total from all advanced voting in 2022. And West says this is not just a phenomenon in Salmon Arm.
11: Well, I'm hearing it's happening throughout the province.
12: In Kelowna, nearly 7,000 votes were cast in the first 2 days of advanced voting, up from previous local elections. And long advanced voting lines have been reported in cities like Kamloops and Prince George. Advanced voting for the municipal election continues across the province in some cities, with general voting happening this Saturday. Jacqueline Gelineau, CBC News, Salmon Arm.
3: And British Columbians will take part in the BC shakeout today, the province-wide earthquake drill. Experts say it is crucial for creating awareness in a city that rests on a seismically active zone. Salman Soleimani is the president of the Earthquake Engineering Research Institute in BC. He says municipalities should actively keep a check on how the city's infrastructure would weather natural disasters.
13: Services like water, sewage, gas, electricity, how much of those services would be sustained after an earthquake? I think these are kind of like resiliency questions that I think City of Vancouver should be terrified looking at it.
3: He adds more public safety initiatives need to be taken on a municipal and community level. It's 6:35, and that's the CBC News.
0: Robert Zimmerman, thank you so much.
3: You're welcome, Stephen.
0: Robert Zimmerman in the CBC Vancouver Newsroom, and a very good Thursday morning to you. I'm Stephen Quinn. This is the early edition on CBC Radio 1, October 15th, and Ali Pitarga is here with your traffic and weather this morning.
1: Well, I'm still looking at Surrey, and it is heavy currently westbound on King George Boulevard, entering the Stella Wasson Bridge. Same with Scott Road, approaching King George Boulevard, north. northbound. And if you look at the other bridge in Surrey and Port Mann on Highway 1 westbound towards New West, right now we're seeing moderate to heavy volumes, particularly around 152nd Street and also at around 160th Street as well. And in Delta on Highway 91 northbound towards the Alex Fraser Bridge, the biggest point of congestion is around 72nd Avenue where it merges with the highway. And if we look over the Massey Tunnel and Highway 99 between Delta and Richmond, we're seeing moderate volume on both sides of the Massey Tunnel. Now, as far as weather goes, today it's

0: from Kolkata, India, to becoming a country folk musician, and his recent selection for the South Asian Music Accelerator cohort. That coming your way right after. After a couple of other things. First of all, though, Marcia Young is here from World Report. Hello.
1: Hi, good morning. So, I was listening to Japanese country music yesterday. I think I'd heard it all. Kids playlist. Japanese country music. I mean, it's a style of music, a way of making music with certain chords and cadences. So there was no twang or anything, but I recognized the chords and the cadence and the, yeah.
0: Were the themes the same? Were there trucks and dogs and stuff like that?
1: Probably.
0: No? Fishing?
1: Probably. All right. But it was a nice listen. So, see if your listening device or your listening, web browser will tell you.
0: Country music is wildly popular. I saw a kid in a truck the other day, and he couldn't have been more than 19 years old, and just blaring country music out the window. I thought,
1: He was in a truck.
0: Well, it's self-selecting there, I suppose. But lots of kids drive trucks. They don't listen to country. Not all of them listen to country music. Or maybe they do. I don't know.
1: Two kinds of music you can listen to in a truck. You can either listen to rap music or you can listen to, three. Heavy metal, rap music, or country music.
0: Okay.
1: No ballads.
0: No ballads?
1: Nah, I don't think so.
0: All right. Now, you've got a newscast coming up at the top of the hour.
1: Do we ever?
0: We're a little busy in these parts, you may have noticed.
1: Between
0: BC and Alberta, oh boy.
1: It's like, can people vote enough?
0: Yeah.
1: It's interesting to see the things that are happening around the Alberta referendum, for example, how people are engaging each other on the street to talk about what the issues are so that people understand when they get into that booth and they're all alone and they're having to make their choices. So we're going to talk about that referendum coming up on the 19th. And we're also going to tell you that the Prime Minister and Pierre Poilievre, opposition leader, are there too, trying to get out the vote, and the Prime Minister trying to convince people to remain. So we'll have more on that for you. We'll tell you a little bit about the Tumbler Ridge shooter and the co-conspirator in that case in Washington State, now with enough evidence to indict. So John Northcott is going to break down what we know about that. And of course, we will be talking about your snap election. Who would have thunk it, how it's turning out to be such a tight race?
0: I don't know. We could have predicted it because apparently nobody really wanted an election, and the Conservative Party wasn't as dead as David Eby imagined it would be. So there you go.
1: But in other provinces, elections have been called and people didn't want it, but it didn't turn out to be such a tight race.
0: No, this is true. Yeah. Again, we don't know. I don't believe polls anymore. Like, period. I just don't, I'm not down with the polls these days.
1: Mm-hmm. Why? You think people change their minds?
0: No, they've been wrong too many times. And I also think then they rely on these polling panels now. I think they go back to the same sample a lot.
1: Oh my goodness. You know what? We have not asked AI who they think would win the election.
0: No, but Polymarket thinks it knows. I'm not going to repeat what Polymarket says because it's nonsense, but there you go. All right. Well, yeah, I'm not asking AI. Not now. Nope.
1: I kind of want to do it. I might do it secretly at my desk.
0: Okay, let me know.
1: Okay.
0: All right. Marcia, thank you.
1: Okay, bye.
0: Marcia Young from World Report. You'll hear her at the top of the hour just 19 minutes from now right here on the Early Edition on CBC Radio 1. Well, speaking of politics, the BC Leaders debate took place last night, and it covered a broad range of topics over nearly 2 hours. One issue that has come up a lot in provincial politics in the past couple of years is the Declaration on the Rights of Indigenous Peoples Act, or DRIPA. The legislation was passed unanimously in the legislature back in 2019. In April, BC NDP leader David Eby insisted that DRIPA had to be amended, though, because it posed too many legal liabilities for the province. At the time, he backed down because of strong opposition from Indigenous leaders, but here is Angus Reid Institute president and debate moderator Shachi Curl asking David Eby, Lauren Dirksen, and Emily Lowen about DRIPA.
2: First question to you, Mr. Eby. You were the Attorney General in 2019. The legislation was written and passed on your watch. Because of DRIPA, recent court decisions have raised questions for private property owners. some

0: British Columbians now fear they don't own their own land. So, Mr. Eby, why didn't you anticipate or clearly communicate either then or now about the impacts of this law on court cases, the reconciliation process, and people's understandings of private property rights?
1: Thanks. This is an absolutely crucial issue. It is true. We have had a couple of challenging court decisions. But I also hope to explain to British Columbians something else that's true. There are two cornerstones to our success as a province. One is, if we want to be successful, if we want to take advantage of the incredible prosperity out there, there's only one path forward, and that's in partnership with the Indigenous people of this province. The reason why we're leading Canada in major projects, the major projects office, the reason why we've been able to open so many mines, the reason why we were able to do LNG Canada Phase 2, all of these projects, the reason why these things are happening is because we have entered into those partnerships that are enabled by this law. But another thing is true too. When you own your private property, you need to know what you have and you need to know what you can do with it. So that's why, of course, we are appealing these court decisions. We're going to ensure that we're protecting private property. British Columbians also need to know that we cannot afford to have these major projects tied up in the courts and not delivering jobs and opportunity for British Columbians. But not only that, when we work together, this province can be an amazing, incredible place, and we'll deliver way beyond anyone's expectations.
0: Thank you, Mr. Eby. Now to you, Mr. Dirksen. DRIPA passed unanimously. People who sit in your caucus voted for it. You've said you'll repeal DRIPA. First Nations reject any attempt to change or repeal this legislation. They say that that abandons reconciliation and takes BC back in time. Some Indigenous leaders have promised that any attempts to walk it back will be met with lawsuits. So how are you going to prevent the political conflict that will inevitably bring?
2: Well, thank you very much, Shachi. Certainly there are some Indigenous leaders that have suggested that potentially this might not be the best legislation for British Columbians. And the reality is that DRIPA has to be repealed in this province. I'm committed to doing that for a number of reasons. First off, it has not helped British Columbia. It has created more division on the landscape than I have ever seen in my life. And this legislation is not that old. The reality is that we are more divided on this topic than ever before. There has to be a better path forward, and that is through respect and relations and certainly partnerships with First Nations in this province, and I am absolutely committed to that. We have to ensure private property rights for owners. We have to ensure that tenures that exist on the landscape are also protected in some way, and if we share in that wealth, that's fantastic. But DRIPA is not solving the issue in British Columbia. And frankly, the court cases are rampant throughout the province. And there are issues with docks in Pender Harbor. There are issues with other mining claims and other smaller situations throughout the entire province. And it has to be repealed, Shachi.
0: Thank you, Mr. Dirksen. Ms. Lowen, is there any change to DRIPA the BC Greens would support? Or for you and your party, is this an issue on which there is no room to compromise?
3: Certainly, we take the advice of First Nations leaders on this issue, and they've been unequivocal in saying that we must do the work of implementing DRIPA. And frankly, when we talk about certainty, the uncertainty that has been sown over the last year has been from a premier who can't seem to make up his mind. And it's been from a Conservative Party that is constantly pushing misinformation and blatant fear-mongering. You know, we've seen from both parties, you know, just a willingness to engage on this bad faith argument. DRIPA has no bearing on private property. It sets out the rules for government to go ahead, do their homework, and bring up our legislation in alignment with BC laws and the minimum standards set out by the UN on human rights of Indigenous people. You know, with the Gitgatla case, for instance, you know, that is the most arcane, outdated piece of legislation. And I believe that the Gitgatla did a great service to us, but it was the government who wasn't coming to the table. And we need a government that is actually willing and prepared to do the hard work of reconciliation.
0: Thank you, Ms. Lowen. That is time.
4: Those are the leaders of the provincial NDP, BC Conservatives, and the Green Party speaking about their party's approach to navigating the Declaration on the Rights of Indigenous Peoples Act, or DRIPA. We are going to hear more from that debate throughout the program this morning. Stay with us. Thirteen minutes before 7 o'clock on the early edition, and Allie is back with your traffic and weather.
5: So the only incident I've clocked so far on the map is one on River Road and Delta around McAdam Creek, but it's not supplemented with traffic volume right now, so that's good news. Hopefully it's not too obstructive. So far, it's mostly a volume issue in most major corridors in our region. Highway 1 north of the Fraser is seeing some moderate traffic after the Portman Bridge from Coquitlam all the way to the Burnaby Lake stretch. But right now, motorists looking to get on a bridge out of Surrey are seeing the most slowdowns. It's heavy westbound on King George Boulevard on the way to the Stolawasim Bridge, and the drive on the way to Portman Bridge on Highway 1, it's stop and go there at the moment. As far as weather goes, today the high will range from 15 to 21. It's forecast to be mainly sunny, and it's going to be dry as well for most of the day tomorrow. Tonight's low is going to be 8, and on Saturday, that's when we can expect some rain, 70% chance of showers.
4: Allie, thank you. Well, when you think of country or folk music, your mind probably jumps to Nashville or Texas, but our next guest is completely reshaping where country music comes from. He was born in India. He is now based in Vancouver. Calcutta Cowboy is breaking ground as one of the few Indian country musicians in the genre today. He was just named one of the 10 creators selected nationwide for the South Asian Music Accelerator, or SAMA. That program helps build emerging artists, build global music careers. Now, Calcutta Cowboy joins us live in studio this morning. Good morning to you.
6: Good morning. How's it going?
4: Good. How are you? Can I call you Cal?
6: Yeah, absolutely.
4: All right. country music might not be the first genre people associate with the South Asian community. Mm-hmm. Tell me how you got started in country music.
6: Just happy accidents, really. My dad really enjoyed country music, and then I've been working here in the music industry for a little while, and I just love the extent of storytelling you can do within the genre, and I felt that was really missing, and I just wanted to explore. And then a big realization that kind of came to me is that, this music is so easily able to evoke nostalgia and home just amongst any range of people. You can go anywhere in the world and Country Roads evokes the same feeling in any kind of people.
4: Yep.
6: And, as this third culture kid trapped between, never quite Western enough, never quite Indian enough, this genre really found itself in me and was like, hey, you can find home. It's okay. And then the other thing, too, is just there's a surprising amount of similarity between a lot of Indian drum beats and country train beats.
4: Really?
6: The bounce and the pep in the step is quite the same. So I was like, well, if we can get folks over here dancing to this and we bring the same beat over, I don't think it would be too much of a stretch to get, diaspora dancing too.
4: Yeah, and I think about it because you can think of that sort of bass lines probably have a lot of similarities.
6: Yeah, yeah. And, drums define genres.
4: Yeah.
6: That's how it goes. So it's a wonderful thing. The little dum chick dum chick dum chick dum. It's the same thing across the ocean.
4: It's the shuffle. It's the train.
6: That's right.
4: It's
6: exactly
4: the Johnny
6: right.
4: Cash train rolling. Mm-hmm, that's amazing. And so that's one way that a little bit of your Indian heritage is bleeding into your country music. Mm-hmm. Are there other ways?
6: Yeah, I'm wearing it. I think, I wanted... When you hear the music, I wanted it to feel very much like I'm respecting the roots. I didn't want you to feel like it was inauthentic, whatever that means. But because it's such a visual trick, I wanted to make sure that when you see me, I'm representing where I'm from to the best of my ability. And so that diaspora across, I got some fun reactions already just right here.
4: Yes.
6: So, it's kind of like that's me. I see myself in there. So, and I didn't want there to be any hesitation about where I'm from or who I am.
4: And what is the reaction when you step out on stage?
6: I'm not allowed to swear here, but it is a fun amount of bafflement, I think, because not only is there a brown guy on stage with a country looking band, all of a sudden I'm wearing this, so they're like, what's about to happen? And then, I open my mouth. So it's that wonderful moment of what is going on? And I think that confusion is kind of a beautiful thing.
4: Not everybody can see it. So just describe what you're wearing exactly.
6: I'm wearing a green patterned kurta and jeans and a cowboy hat. So
4: a leather cowboy.
6: Yeah, yes, sir.
4: It's beautiful.
6: Thank you. I appreciate it. So this took a while to find, too, so I'm glad.
4: Oh, I bet. So you've got a project called Brash and Broken. Tell me about that. Tell me about how you make music and where the inspirations come from.
6: Yeah, I mean, it's a very confessional record. I wanted it to be like a little bit of a charcuterie board of, you know, here's a little invitation into my life, and kind of the placelessness is really the big theme that's present within it. And I just wanted it to feel like you're listening to someone that's on the ground. A lot of musicians, there's a lot of music nowadays, especially within the genre, like feels like they're distant from us.
4: Yeah.
6: And you listen to the music from the 70s, the 80s, and the 90s, and like you're like, yeah, that guy could probably be my neighbor in some wonderful way. Yeah, Brash and Broken is a fun little summation of the last 3 years of my life, and all the music kind of is that little invitation into, if you like it, I'm hoping to bring more music like that to y'all.
4: Bo Burnham does a good send-up of country music.
6: Yeah, big fan of Bo Burnham. Yes, he does.
4: Well, and you know, the point being that you know, it's not always the most authentic thing. How do you keep it authentic?
6: Just staying true to myself and like seeing how I don't know, calling it as I see it.
4: Yeah.
6: I don't think it's a joke to say that it's tough times, no matter which side of the aisle you're on.
4: Yeah.
6: And I think kind of the beautiful thing is that, like, you know, if you listen to Free Will and Bob Dylan, he's attacking them. He's going right for them right from the day one. And like, I don't really see why music shouldn't be doing that now again. I'd rather be real about, you know, there are days I'm lonely. I'd rather be real about the fact that we are living through a time when it feels like the people who are supposed to take care of us aren't really doing it. It's those moments I'd rather just be truthful, because the guy next to me is struggling to, you know, eat food just as much as I am. I don't want to shy away from those truths.
4: You mentioned Bob Dylan. Are there other influences?
6: Oh, yeah. I mean, Johnny Cash, Hans Zimmer, which I know is a little eclectic.
4: I'll say.
6: Yeah, but like, you know, Joan Baez, Simon and Garfunkel, I absolutely adore them. I am also like, that's all my dad, you know, coming in through me. And then I'm a huge pop girly. I've been listening to Slater relentlessly. You know, so all the modern pop girlies, Chappell Roan, Sabrina Carpenter, my God, just talents upon talents. So, yeah.
4: Are you going to see Bruno Mars while he's here?
6: I'd love to. I couldn't afford tickets.
4: Nah, I don't know. I don't know who can, but they're going to fill BC Place five times. So
6: Yes, sir.
4: There you go.
6: He saw Taylor do it and he was like, I could do that.
4: Yeah, I could do that. Exactly. So what's got you most excited then right now? I mean, you've got this project. Is this your first full album?
6: So this was just an EP, just five songs.
4: Okay.
6: So, very excited for Sama, very excited for to put on new music, and Lollapalooza India. I'm really excited for that.
4: I don't even know anything about Lollapalooza India.
6: Yeah, I didn't really know much either, and then all of a sudden they reached out, and I was like, "What the heck is going on?"
4: That's amazing. I want you to set up a song for us, because we're going to play a little tune. Everybody should hear it. This is Wait a Minute.
6: Yeah.
4: Set it up for me. What's it about?
6: I think it's, you know, life just gets a little too fast, and all of a sudden, you know, you have commitments running left and right, and your humanity kind of just like, you just need a moment to breathe and let the expectations fall away.
4: All right. Yeah. It's so great to meet you, and best
6: you
4: of luck.
6: Well. Thank you very much.
4: Come on back with the guitar sometime.
6: Will do.
4: We'd love to do that.
6: Thanks for having me.
4: Thanks so much. Calcutta Cowboy, emerging Indian origin country singer and songwriter, been selected for the Nationwide South Asian Music Accelerator Program, or SAMA, and you can follow him on Spotify just under the handle Calcutta Cowboy. We call him Cal around here already. Here's one of his songs. This is Wait a Minute, Let Me Catch My Breath.

minute. Let me catch my breath. 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I'll break your assumption. 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

0: for you.
1: Lovely tune, Calcutta Cowboy, and a song called Wait a Minute, Let Me Catch My Breath. It is 2 minutes before 7 o'clock. Robert Zimmerman here with some local news headlines.
2: Stephen, political observers say there was no clear winner in last night's leaders' debate. Affordability, resource extraction, and Indigenous rights legislation were major topics. And school officials in Burnaby say it appears hackers have obtained information about students and parents in a recent cyber attack. Police are looking into the data breach reported by the school district September 21st. More local news at 7:30. Now over to Allie with traffic and weather.
3: Thanks, Rob. In Surrey, there is an incident reported in the intersection of 64th Avenue and 152nd. It's causing slowdowns in all directions, and it looks to have happened southbound on 152nd. So don't know too much about this. So if you're on scene, our text line is 236-330-2623 if you want to let us know more. But make sure you're able to do so safely. And for the weather, today is mainly sunny. The high is 15, but it may get up to 21 for those of you away from the water. And tonight, the low will be 8.
1: Ali, thank you so much. And coming up, Ken Sim and his ABC majority have been in power since 2022, and they'll point to things like a property tax freeze and task force barrage as some of the big initiatives in that time. Now, Ken Sim is running for re-election, and he'll be the next Vancouver mayoral candidate that we speak to. That conversation coming your way after World Report. This is the early edition on CBC Radio 1, and World Report is next.
4: This is World Report. Good morning. I'm Marcia Young. It is a critical week for Alberta. Next week, people in the province will cast their ballots on several issues, including the possibility of separating from Canada. Some voters have already made up their mind. But as Stephanie Cram reports, campaign leaders are making the final push to convince Albertans to vote their way.
5: Forever Canadian has pivoted now into a get out the vote campaign.
6: With Alberta's referendum less than a week away, Thomas Lukaszek from the Federalist Group says he's focused on ensuring people will get to polling stations.
5: We have identified over 1.5 million Albertans who want to vote to stay in Canada, but just their expression of interest and what polling numbers show means nothing unless people actually come out and vote.
6: On Sunday, the Alberta Federation of Labour is organizing a rally at the provincial legislature for Alberta to stay in Confederation. As for the campaign to leave Canada, the Alberta Prosperity Project has two town halls this week, with a rally on Saturday organized by Let Alberta Decide.
7: I don't think there's many undecideds. I think people are pretty much set in their ways on the separation question.
6: Dwayne Bratt, political science professor from Mount Royal University in Calgary. He says with a record number of requests for mail-in ballots and advance voting underway, competing camps are making their last-ditch pitches.
7: I think they're generating momentum. They're generating excitement. Hopefully they get people to vote.
6: Bratt says 1 million Albertans could still show up to polling stations on Monday. Elections Alberta says on the first day of advance voting, close to 175,000 Albertans voted and over 400,000 special mail-in ballots have already been received. Stephanie Cram, CBC News, Edmonton.
4: And BC leaders made their pitch to voters last night. It was the snap election's only live televised debate. As Katie DeRosa reports, party leaders sparred over topics ranging from cost of living to health care.
8: Nobody believes you anymore, Mr. Eby.
9: British Columbians are tired of being stuck on your merry-go-round of broken promises.
10: NDP leader David Eby was on the defensive as BC Conservative leader Lauren Dirksen and BC Green leader Emily Lowen accused his government of breaking promises and making life more expensive. Eby, however, says British Columbians can't risk a Conservative government.
11: When they have uncosted promises, they cut like crazy.
10: And that a mandate of 4 more years would allow him to bring down the cost at the pump and grocery checkout.
11: Look, I know that I haven't been perfect. Our government hasn't been perfect. But we have always been and we always will be committed to fight for you.
10: Eby accused Dirksen of hatching a plan to raise public auto insurance rates by moving away from no-fault insurance and introducing a more expensive privatized model. Dirksen, however, says the current system is failing crash victims with catastrophic injuries.
11: Now, Lauren, you want to move British Columbia to the Alberta system?
8: Absolutely
11: or the Ontario
8: not.
11: System? It's more than double.
8: Mr. Eby, you're unclear on how much damage has been done under this system.
10: On the affordability crisis, Lowen says it's an issue she lives every day as a 26-year-old renter who has worked minimum wage jobs.
9: British Columbians want to believe in better. We don't want to be stuck between two lesser evils.
10: Advance voting starts Friday, and Election Day is October 24th. Katie DeRosa, CBC News, Vancouver.
4: A grand jury in Washington state has indicted an alleged co-conspirator in the Tumbler Ridge mass shooting. The 30-year-old is accused of conspiring to murder in a foreign country. My World Report co-host John Northcott joins me in studio with more. And John, what are prosecutors in this case saying?
0: Marcia, in the indictment, investigators and U.S. attorneys lay out in stark detail what were thousands of online messages between 30-year-old James Cody Bryant, a U.S. citizen, and Jesse Van Rootselaar, referred to as JVR in the indictment. Van Rootselaar shot and killed eight people, including five children and an educational assistant in Tumbler Ridge, B.C. last February, before fatally turning the gun on herself. The indictment details the messages between the two, with Bryant telling Van Rootselaar how to plan and carry out the shooting, saying, quote, "Hallways mean a lot of people can escape. Corners to turn. Wide open spaces means numbers." And later, "should have a handgun. This is smart." With Van Rootselaar agreeing, saying that they could, quote, "cause a lot of damage this way." Bryant is also alleged to have helped Van Rootselaar test live streaming of the shootings and even sending $14.33 over PayPal to buy a lighter for an explosive device used in the attacks. Bryant, who refers to herself as Melody, is charged with conspiracy to commit murder in another country.
4: What happens next?
0: Marcia, Bryant was denied bail earlier in the week, and now, with this grand jury indictment, a preliminary examination scheduled for next week is now canceled, and the case moves forward. The investigation is being led by the FBI, U.S. Homeland Security Investigations, and the RCMP. If convicted of this charge of conspiracy to commit murder in another country, Bryant could face a sentence of life in prison.
4: Thank you, John.
0: Thanks, Marcia.
4: That is my World Report co-host John Northcott joining us here in studio. At least 32 children and a teacher are dead in Pakistan after a roof of a private school caved. Dozens more are injured. The CBC's Anna Cunningham has the details.
12: One small ambulance tries to navigate the narrow alleyway where this school is located as crowds of men gather to help. The twisted metal of a ceiling fan lies on the ground. Inside, using shovels, people are digging through the rubble of the collapsed roof. Sahail's niece attends the school but was not inside at the time. He says he helped rescue some 10 to 15 children found buried up to their necks in rubble. Police say about 115 students were in the building. All are believed to be aged under 13. Outside the school, Peshawar capital city police officer Mayan Saeed Ahmed says there are allegations that substandard building materials were used for the roof. Building regulations are often poorly enforced in Pakistan. The school's owner is in police custody. The authorities have opened an initial report into allegations. Officer Ahmed says there are serious questions about negligence and safety. Outside the school, there is anger. Sher Ahmed lives in the neighborhood. He says legal action must be taken. Such tragedies can be prevented, he adds. The injured are being treated in a nearby hospital as rescue efforts are ongoing. Anna Cunningham, CBC News, London.
4: A Ukrainian drone strike has hit an oil refinery in Russia's Ryazan region, south of Moscow. This is Kyiv's first attack on an energy facility since U.S. President Donald Trump claimed both sides had agreed to an energy ceasefire. There are no reports of casualties, but the refinery caught fire. Ukrainian President Volodymyr Zelensky says Ukraine will resume strikes on Russian refineries. In a Financial Times interview, Zelensky says he had paused attacks to comply with the U.S. president's wishes, but he says that is over, with Russia still attacking Ukraine's energy infrastructure. Kenya is reporting its second case of Ebola. The patient is a close relative of their first reported case. Last week, a Kenyan traveling back from the Democratic Republic of Congo died from the disease. That country is the epicenter of the Ebola outbreak. As Deshauna Reed reports, children are facing a threat.
13: It is really shocking.
14: Across the Democratic Republic of Congo, Ebola cases have topped 9,000 and more than 4,000 people have died. One quarter of those deaths are children, says Amy Mina with Save the Children in Ituri, the epicenter of the outbreak.
13: 61% of the children who died of Ebola are under the age of 5.
14: A heartbreaking reality. Mina says children in the region are already dealing with high malnutrition and displacement due to ongoing armed conflict.
13: It isn't only the risk of catching Ebola. It's also the care for children who are left out when mothers and caregivers are admitted into health centers.
14: The epidemic has now spread to at least 7 provinces in the DRC.
15: The epidemic is out of control.
14: Stephanie Hoffman is with Doctors Without Borders on the ground in North Kivu, which has seen a significant increase in cases since September. She says many children are also getting the disease when they seek care for other health issues.
15: So they would have had a cold or an infection, and their family brought them to a trusted healthcare center, and that's where they were hospitalized and unfortunately contracted the disease.
14: And for children being treated, they too have to be in complete isolation.
15: We're talking about children under the age of 5, under the age of 3, who have to be completely alone.
14: There is no approved treatment or vaccines for this rare Ebola strain, although trials are underway. Health organizations on the ground say while more treatment centers and funding is badly needed, so is building trust and education in local communities. Tashauna Reed, CBC News, Toronto.
4: That is the latest national and international news from World Report. I'm Marcia Young.

0: Thank you, Marcia, and a very good Thursday morning to you. I'm Stephen Quinn. This is the Early Edition on CBC Radio 1. Thank you for being along with us this morning. Coming up in this half hour, Ken Sims' mayoralty these past 4 years has been eventful, to say the least. Some of his signature initiatives include Task Force Barrage and a broader investment in policing, a property tax freeze as well. He's also found himself in the midst of a few controversies as well. Well, he will join us next to tell us more about the work he plans to continue doing if he is reelected as mayor of Vancouver. That is coming your way in just a moment. Right now, Robert Zimmerman is here with some local news headlines.
1: Stephen, political observers say there was no clear winner in last night's provincial leaders' debate. Election officials in Campbell River are seeking legal guidance after a printing issue on some municipal ballots. And engineers say today's BC shakeout exercise is critical to raising awareness in a seismically active zone. More local news at 7:30. Now we're over to Allie with traffic and weather.
2: Thanks, Rob. So we are watching for any information to come out of the incident reported in Surrey around East Newton on 152nd, where it intersects with 64th Avenue. So it's affecting volume eastbound on 64th and southbound on 152nd. And in the Hastings Sunrise area in Vancouver, there is another incident reported southbound on North Nanaimo Street at around Eaton Street. And there is congestion for drivers there going southbound. So if you know anything about these incidents or any trouble you see on the roads, our text line is 236-330-2623, but make sure you're able to text us safely. As for weather, today's forecast is going to be mainly sunny with a high of 15, but it'll get up to 21 for those of you away from the water. Tonight's low is 8. And for Election Day, though, on Saturday, you might want to head to the polls with your rain boots on because there is a 70% chance of showers.
0: 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Well, in 2 days, British Columbians get to cast their ballots to elect their municipal leaders across this province in Saturday's election. And in the lead up to the vote, the Early Edition and On the Coast have been dividing up Vancouver's main mayoral candidates between our two programs for interviews. On the Coast has spoken with Vote Vancouver's Rebecca Bly, Team's Colleen Hardwick, and Bright Future Vancouver's Mohamed Ahmad. And we have spoken so far with Pete Fry of the Green Party and Karim Alam of the Vancouver Liberals. And now this morning, a conversation with ABC Party's candidate for mayor, Ken Sims. He is running for re-election after finishing out a term that he won with a landslide victory in 2022. And Ken Sims is with us live in studio this morning. Good morning to you.
3: Good morning, and thank you so much for having me here today.
0: Thank you so much for being here. You were elected promising a kind of new kind of leadership at City Hall. Your conduct, though, in some cases has become an election issue in its own right. And the city's integrity commissioner has made findings concerning your conduct. You face criticism over your treatment of councillors, including Sean Orr. What responsibility do you personally accept for what appears to be a deterioration in relationships around the council table?
3: Well, you know, a few things. First of all, I'll be the first one to acknowledge that I haven't gotten everything right. If I were to rewind back, I'm not a career politician. And, I entered to the role. I'm an entrepreneur, I'm a family guy, and sort of, you know, I'm just who I am. And so learned the ropes along the way. Mm-hmm. And, you know, obviously there'd be, some things I'd like to take back. We've gotten a lot accomplished, and the narrative around, don't get along with, different levels of government and people around the council table. I think it's a bit of a false narrative. For example,
0: but it's a narrative you're promoting during this election campaign. You've labeled, your opponents dangerous opposition.
3: Oh, yeah. When I make that judgment based on their voting record and what they're promoting. And I think, when you look at what the things that we agree on, like in that council chamber, we probably agree on roughly 85 to 90% of all stuff. Like the stuff we actually vote on, mm-hmm. there are a lot of things that we agree on. I think where we don't agree on, the political theater comes out and it gets amplified. And unfortunately, right. that's one of the things I've learned.
0: But you are, in politics. Your campaign is amplifying it.
4: In just about all ways. I mean, what you're doing is, you know, singling out councillors when they voted against you, when in fact you've just said yourself that the vast majority of times they vote with you.
3: Yeah, and on the stuff that we don't agree on, like where there's a clear distinction, I think it's important that we highlight those differences. There are a lot of things at stake here. You know, when it comes to public safety and affordability, there is a clear distinction. And I think that should be highlighted because I think voters need to be informed on the stuff we all agree on. That's super easy. You can pick any random person. When it comes to, let's say, public safety, there's a complete distinction between us and everyone else when it comes to supporting the plebiscite, when it comes to funding the police officers.
4: Well, the plebiscite has been argued by a lot of people as completely unnecessary. I mean, there's nothing stopping you from asking the province for help in any area at any time.
3: Yeah, and we have. And so we've been asking the province for a lot of help, especially on the involuntary care side. In fact, I remember being here a couple of years when that really horrific incident happened, or the individual with a mental health issue, 60 interactions with, authorities, caused harm, killed someone, cut the hand off another person. And everyone felt it at Amazon, at CBC, like it rocked us to our core. And that's when we asked for involuntary care beds. And the province agreed, except for 2 years after they agreed to provide these beds, they have yet to provide a single bed in Vancouver for Vancouverites. And so this is the next iteration.
4: That is one incident of extreme violence that occurred that you keep going back to every time you talk about public safety. Generally, over the last 20 years, violent crime has been falling, property crime has been falling by 45% since 2006.
3: Well, what I can share with you is violent

0: crime was up when we first came into office. Anti-Asian hate crimes were up 500%. Crime was up across the board.
1: That was had to do with COVID, obviously.
0: That's part of it, but not the whole story. You know, when the last administration, Mayor Kennedy Stewart and Councillor Pete Fry defunded the police service by $5.7 million.
1: They didn't defund it. They held the line on it. Well, they froze the budget. They didn't defund it.
0: That's the exact same thing, because everything
1: and the department got the $5 million back eventually.
0: Yeah, but that was because the province under Premier Horgan had to override.
1: In fact, it was an independent commissioner who did that.
0: Okay, so Victoria under, you know, they basically overrode what happened in the city of Vancouver because it got so bad. So we can't just blame it on COVID. Actions matter. Decisions are important. And under the last administration, Councillor Fry voted in favor of, you know, defunding or cutting, whatever you want to call it, the police by $5.7 million. And we were left in that situation.
1: When the police budget was $341 million. In 2022, $341 million, that was the police budget. Last year, it was $450 million. The police are asking this year for $497 million. That represents a 48% increase over 4 years. Yeah. Is there any point at which you say to the police, you know, you've got lots of money now, you should be doing okay?
0: Yeah. And I want to be very clear about this. We give the police service the outcomes that we desire, and it's up to them to do it. And we will continue to fund them until the province steps up and deals with the healthcare challenges that we have playing out in our streets and all the other root causes of what we have to deal
1: with.
0: How
1: does funding the police deal with the healthcare challenges you have?
0: It's the only tool we have to react to the fact. So I think it's important to acknowledge that the city of Vancouver spends roughly $100 million per year above what a city of our size should spend on the collateral issues that happen because the province isn't living up to their accountabilities around mental health, healthcare, you name it. And so these are the only tools we have. If we were healthcare, we would find a budget somewhere and we would deal with it. But even if we had the budget, we are not allowed to deal with this. And in fact, when we made the investment into the mental health workers, when we first started, they're actually technically not our employees.
1: Everybody kept telling you that when you said you were going to hire 100 nurses.
0: And we're still doing it, but we're cutting a check to the province. So we don't have jurisdiction. And so this is what we're left with. Public safety, street disorder, these are big issues. And the only tools we have are things like policing. We can't just build a facility and have voluntary and involuntary care. And it's tragic because I couldn't imagine a more cruel situation than having people with mental health challenges or substance use disorder struggling on our streets. It's not humane.
1: Well, right. And we'll get to that in a moment. I just want to take a really quick break for traffic. We'll get right back to you. Thank you very much. Ali Pizarga with your traffic and weather.
2: Well, it's a foggy drive out there at the moment in a number of parts of our region, so best to slow down and keep a wider eye out for hazards. In Vancouver, there is that reported car crash on the Hastings Sunrise area southbound on North Nanaimo Road just before Eaton Street, and it's causing volume southbound on North Nanaimo Road. And in Surrey, on the intersection of 64th Avenue and 152nd Street, right now it's reported that police are on site and there is heavy volume on all directions approaching that intersection. And as for weather today is forecast to be mainly sunny, high between 15 and 21, and tonight the low is 8.
1: All right. Ali Pitarga, thank you so much. 21 minutes after 7 o'clock, our guest this morning is Ken Sim, who is running for a second term as mayor of Vancouver. I want to talk about the city budget, because in your first three budgets, there were property tax increases of 10.7%, 7.5%, and 3.9%. Compounded, it made an increase of just about 23.7% over 3 years. Now, heading into an election, you've decided to freeze property taxes. And if you're reelected, you'll freeze property taxes, you say, for another year. Why should voters see that as good fiscal discipline rather than election year politics?
0: Yeah. And so, to rewind it a little bit back, I'll be the first one to acknowledge that we underestimated how big the problem was with our finances. And so we came in, we knew it was bad. We didn't realize it was that bad. So we had to come
1: every
0: in.
1: Government yeah. says that.
0: No, well, we had
1: the,
0: to fix
1: the city
0: them.
1: Has to balance its budget yeah. every year by law.
0: Absolutely. So yeah. What I would say to give a little bit of color there, our reserves were depleted to $33 million on a budget of, let's say, approximately $3 billion, including capital. It's not a good place to be. We had to fully fund our police service that hadn't been funded, fully funded for the 15 years. We had to fully fund our fire service that hadn't been funded for 8 years. There was no money put into capital replenishment, and we have a $500 million capital deficit per year. So we fixed the foundation. It took us a couple of years. And
1: then why?
0: And so, sorry not to interrupt. Please. I want to finish this. Yeah. I know Councillor Fry and Councillor Bly will bring this up. They voted for that as well because they even acknowledged how bad it was. The difference between us and them is we've always committed to fixing our finances and making life more affordable. And so we understand how this all works now. We worked on our foundation and we've gotten it down to 0%. We will get it down to 0% next year because we know exactly how we're going to do it. And then we're going to only increase by the rate of inflation thereafter. And we're the only ones that are committed to it. Councillor Fry and Councillor Blythe, they want to
1: your
0: increase property tax.
1: Your own staff told you that you needed an additional $182 million over 2 years to just maintain city services. And that has to come from property tax. Or yeah. they suggested, obviously, yeah. that came from property tax. Your own staff said yeah. you needed to impose a 6 to 7% property tax increase yeah. just to pay for existing services.
0: Yeah. Yeah. So
1: how are you making up the shortfall then? $182 million.
0: Okay. So, when I think of the people around kitchen tables and boardroom tables around our city, they're trying to, in this tough environment, they're trying to make things work. I think it's incumbent on the city of Vancouver to do the same. And I've yet to talk to a person who believes that any government is running at 100% efficiency. We have to do things differently, and we are making those choices. And so whether it's doing smart things like sponsorship revenues, like naming rights, for example, Freedom Mobile Arch, I can't disclose the number, but the reason we were able to build it the way it was is because we got sponsorship revenue that wasn't a tax on individuals. Okay. There are other areas that we will, we will reallocate resources. I'll give you an example. And this is no, determination as to whether people are for or against the chandelier, the light fixture under the Granville Street Bridge. But what I'll say is if I'm the mayor of the city of Vancouver, I would make a choice of instead of putting $5 million in that chandelier, I'm going to put it in a community center all day long. And so there are all
1: that
0: these.
1: That was part of and I'm certainly not going to defend the chandelier, but that was part of a public art program that the developer wanted to combine all of the funding for five different programs and put it into one, and the city said yes. Yeah. That's a single decision. Yeah. So that wouldn't have been earmarked for community centers anyway.
0: But we can make a choice. Look, it's at the end of the day, like when I think of our community centers, we talked about the problem being significant. When we walked into office, we found out that 72% of our community centers are either in poor or right. very poor condition because they've been neglected.
1: Yes, and among the worst five, Carisdale and Dunbar weren't on that list, but you put Carisdale and Dunbar on that list.
0: We looked at the list and we looked at the top five, and basically
1: that's not according to any list I've seen at the community centers. Dunbar was about number 8 or 9.
0: No, that's where we'll agree to disagree. We basically took the five. The top five. And if we are fortunate enough to earn the trust of enough residents of Vancouver who vote for us, what we're planning is another five will be addressed in our next capital budget when we get the opportunity. Because, Vancouver, that's...
1: You have promised $400 million, I know, for the capital budget to improve community centers. Does that include the cost of programming? Does that include the cost of staffing those programs? That's a capital budget you're talking mm-hmm. about. Yeah. How do you pay for staffing those programs? How do you pay for the free swim lessons you've promised when parents can't even they'll pay any amount of money to get their kid into swimming now, and they can't because they're so oversubscribed. And you're telling everybody they're going to get free swimming lessons for their kids?
0: Yeah, well, the swimming lessons are they're embedded into the budget. We know we can make the numbers work. And so what we're doing as well is we're looking at our operations differently. Remember, we talked about efficiency. Well, we won't be able to build swimming pools fast enough to bring on that demand. So instead, we're going to be working with the school board, and we're going to move kids.

0: swimming lessons during the school day, because they used to do that before. And so you have a whole set of hours where these pools aren't used to the max. And we move the kids into those times during school hours. And guess what? They get the swimming lessons, and you have other people that use it in the evening. They have, you know,
1: and this is something you've worked out with the VSB and with the province as well, because I imagine this would require some sort of change to curriculum or something, yeah. And not to mention liability.
0: Yeah, and that's why we are fighting really hard to make sure that we get our school board candidates elected. This is something that it's just smart to do. And so we will do everything in our power to make sure it happens.
1: Francis Beulah, who was a longtime journalist and covered a lot of mayors and councillors over the years as a City Hall reporter, she's now a candidate with One City for City Council, made a point in one of her videos that the city feels very divided these days. And she says it's partially because of the way you're running your campaign. She's never seen anything like this. I've heard that from other observers as well. They've never seen a campaign that is this divisive, that is really just this nasty. Why is that necessary?
0: Well, I think we have to go back to, you know, I think there's two ways of looking at it. You know, there's been individuals, let's say like Cope has a button. They've been running on a campaign of evict Ken Sim and you name it, like for years now.
1: Well, you're at no risk of eviction. I know it brought up some things for you. I understand
0: I guess the distinction between, and this is my opinion, the distinction between us and other individuals that are, you know, propagating this stuff is we are just, everything we talk, bring up is factual. And I think the residents of Vancouver that are voting, they need to know where people stand. So we are bringing up the facts, and it's up to them. That please visit our ABC YouTube channel to watch the videos, and people can form their own opinion. Like, we talk about voting record, we talk about platform, we talk about the judgment of people running for council or for mayor.
1: We have to leave it there. We're right out of time. Ken Sim, thank you so much for coming in. Really
0: thank
1: appreciate
0: you so much.
1: It.
0: Really enjoy being here.
1: All right. Thank you. Ken Sim, incumbent mayor for Vancouver, ABC Vancouver. And we're going to post a special episode of our podcast featuring interviews with all of the mayors tomorrow. It'll be there on our This Is Vancouver podcast. Ali Pitarga's got a quick look at traffic.
2: Well, things have ramped up in volume in all the major corridors in our region. In volume, there's in Richmond, there's a long lineup to Oak Street on the way to the Bridge of Vancouver. You'll join the heaviness once you pass Westminster Highway. And no rain in the forecast for the next couple of days for the most part, until Election Day on Saturday, when there will be a 70% chance of rain.
1: Ellie, thank you so much. It is 7:30 now, and time for the CBC Local News with Robert Zimmerman.
3: Good morning. It's 9 degrees and foggy in Vancouver. At the top of the news, the leaders of BC's major political parties clashed during last night's televised debate. Candidates for the province's top job made the case for why they should get the vote of British Columbians. Jonna Bylon has more.
4: Party leaders clashing over the provincial deficit, one of many heated moments of last night's debate. Subjects ranged from housing and health care to public safety. David Eby was criticized for what rivals described as broken promises from the NDP government. Lauren Dirksen was asked to address division, differing opinions within his Conservative Party. The Greens' Emily Lowen was grilled over how she would address Indigenous rights legislation and homeowners' concerns. In the end, the leaders made their pitch. Eby with the NDP.
5: Our government hasn't been perfect, but we have always been and we always will be committed to fight for you.
4: Dorkson with the Conservatives.
6: And I am absolutely convinced it could be so much better. The fact is, British Columbia should be the envy of the world.
4: And Lowen with the Greens.
7: It's time that we have a minority government with the Greens to hold these actors to account.
4: British Columbians head to the polls on October 24th. Jonna Bylon, CBC News. Vancouver.
3: Kim Spears is a political scientist at UVic. She says typically debates don't sway voters, but she believes last night's performance could.
8: I think it may generate some decisive electoral shifts, just because we saw each of the leaders certainly demonstrated the differences that they have with one another in terms of approach, in terms of policy.
3: That is Kim Spears with UVic. And as voters cast their ballots in both the municipal and provincial elections, accessibility at polling stations is top of mind for some. Heather Lamb is with the Spinal Cord Injury BC. She says municipalities are doing a better job ensuring voting accessibility across the province.
9: In the past, the options were vote by yourself or ask somebody to mark your ballot. And now there's a lot of different ways that people can make sure that their vote is counted. And that's a real improvement. I'm not saying it's perfect for everybody. There's some differences in terms of polling stations and the accessibility, depending on what the local area has.
3: Here in Vancouver, there are 5 polling stations with extra supports for people with disabilities and health concerns. School officials in Burnaby say it appears hackers have obtained information about students and parents in a recent cyber attack. Police are looking into the data breach reported by the district back on September 21st. Mira Baines has more.
10: RCMP say investigators continue to work closely with the Burnaby School District as they collect evidence from the September cyber attack. The district says thieves did steal files containing personal information of students, guardians, and staff from 2024 and 2026, such as names, contact information, dates of birth, and grades. It says other documents needed to provide proof of residency, like citizenship papers, permanent resident documents, visas, or utility bills may also have been compromised. A list of students who receive specialized learning assistance may also have been stolen. Parents and guardians have been told to be vigilant of suspicious activity. Mira Baines, CBC News, Vancouver.
3: And drop, cover, and hold on. British Columbians will take part in the BC Shakeout today, the annual province-wide earthquake drill. But some say the Vancouver's downtown east side is still ill-prepared if disaster strikes. Bisma Mughal has more.
11: Nick Walsh says the downtown east side is one of the oldest parts of Vancouver and houses some of the city's most vulnerable population. He represents the Union Gospel Mission, a nonprofit based in the neighborhood. If an earthquake were to strike, he says it would be the hardest hit.
12: Community members are complaining about how safe they will be during a natural disaster based on how safe they are when climate change issues have hit.
11: Kabir Madan with the Carnegie Housing Project says most of the structures in the downtown east side are at least 50 years old.
13: Don't have the technology to actually withstand the magnitude of earthquakes that we're expecting now in the 21st century.
11: He says this is a humanitarian crisis waiting to happen.
13: This risk could be magnanimous, where you could have as many as 6,500 tenants of SROs losing their housing in case of a major earthquake.
11: Madan is calling on the city to invest in new, accessible housing units that meet current seismic standards. Bisma Mughal, CBC News, Vancouver.
3: It's 7:35, and that's the CBC News.
1: Robert, thank you so much.
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1: Robert Zimmerman from the CBC Vancouver Newsroom, and a very good Thursday morning to you. I'm Stephen Quinn. This is the early edition on CBC Radio 1, and Ali Patarga is back with your traffic and weather.
2: Well, in Coquitlam on Highway 1, there is a report of a stalled vehicle past Brunette Avenue, and all along that Trans-Canada Highway, we're seeing volume ramp up north of the Fraser. The heaviest of this traffic I can see is from Coquitlam to the beginning of the Burnaby Lake stretch, and as well as between Burnaby and Vancouver westbound on the way to the Ironworkers Memorial Bridge, and elsewhere in Delta, Highway 91 towards the Alex Fraser Bridge is seeing long, slow lineups, and same in Richmond as well on Oak Street headed to the bridge towards Vancouver. Now, as far as weather today, right now it's still foggy in most parts and in many parts of the region at the moment. The high today will range from 15 to 21, and it's forecast to be mainly sunny. Tonight, the low will be 8, and it's going to stay dry for the next couple of days for the most part, but on Saturday, there's a 70% chance of showers.
1: All right, Ali, thank you so much. It is 24 minutes before 8 o'clock on the early edition, and Scott Regaire joins us from CBC Sports. Good morning to you.
14: Hey, Stephen.
1: Let's start off with baseball, where the mighty Dodgers are on the brink of elimination.
14: They are, after Milwaukee beat them in L.A. last night. The Brewers did it, Stephen, with back-to-back homers off of star pitcher Blake Snell in the seventh inning. They were hit by Jake Bowers and Garrett Mitchell, respectively, and were, well, uncharacteristic uncharacteristic of this Milwaukee team. Remember, during the regular season, the Brewers hit the second fewest number of home runs, even though they ended up winning more games than any other team did. So all this is not good news, of course, for L.A. Only one team in Major League history has ever come back to win a series after being down 3-0. The Red Sox against the Yankees in the 2004 AL Championship Series. Interestingly, Dave Roberts was a member of that Boston team, and he was asked whether that was on his mind.

0: Momentum-changing game four, Boston trailed the Yankees in the ninth when Roberts stole second base and then scored on a single to tie things up. So who's going to be the Dodgers' momentum changer today? We'll find out starting at 5 o'clock Pacific. There's an earlier game as well, game three of the ALCS, Tampa and Cleveland currently tied.
1: All right, Scott. And to rugby now, where we've got a huge match for Canada's women's team.
0: We do. They'll face England tomorrow at BMO Field in Toronto, where more than 18,000 fans are expected, which would set a North American attendance record for a standalone women's rugby match. So what's all the excitement about? Well, these are the top two teams in the world at the moment, and they're coming off of an epic meeting back in September. That was in Exeter, where Canada ended England's 39-game winning streak by tying them in front of their own fans. Now, Canada wants to go one better and take down the Red Roses, says Canadian back row player Lizzie Gibson.
2: Playing in Exeter, it was so loud for every time England even did like something small. So I can only imagine playing at BMO will be like just that extra edge that we'll need. Obviously, we would have loved to come away with a win on their home soil, but now coming home after a draw, like we're really looking to end that winning streak that they have or the undefeated streak that they have.
0: That's Caledon, Ontario's Lizzie Gibson. Canada's side tomorrow, Stephen, will be captained by Victoria's Sophie DeGoody, who is the reigning World Rugby Player of the Year. Should be fun.
1: All right. Scott, thank you so much.
0: You bet.
1: Scott Regier from CBC Sports is 20 minutes before 8 o'clock on the early edition on CBC Radio 1.

0: Well, that's more like it. Now we're just 2 days away until local elections across the province in the city of Vancouver. Over the last 2 days, we've heard from all of the main mayoral candidates, including Ken Sim just a couple of minutes ago. And so what have we learned? What should we expect on Saturday night? Our municipal affairs reporter, Justin McElroy, is here to break it all down for us. Hello, Justin McElroy.
1: Hello, Stephen Quinn.
0: We just heard Ken Sim speak. Anything stand out for you? Anything need to be fact-checked?
1: Yeah, there was, a lot of interesting back and forth between the two of you, but I was waiting to hear something that might be a new pivot in his message or something where I went, not sure about that. And one thing in particular struck my ear about halfway through the interview and when it was the question that you put forward about the budget, about a 0% property tax increase, and about Sim talking about how the city needed to drastically change how it was budgeting. Have a listen.
2: I want that SkyTrain built all the way out to UBC.
0: That was not the clip.
1: Nope, that was Kareem Alam, who we're going to talk to soon.
0: Here we go.
1: Here's the clip with Ken Sim.
3: We underestimated how big the problem was with our finances. And so we came in. We knew it was bad. We didn't realize it was that bad. So we had to come
0: every
3: in.
0: Government says that.
3: No, well, we had to fix
0: the city has to balance its budget every year by law.
3: Absolutely. So what I would say to give a little bit of color there, our reserves were depleted to $33 million on a budget of, let's say, approximately $3 billion, including capital. It's not a good place to be.
1: That was him talking about why property tax increases of around 22-23% or so over his first 3 years needed.
0: 23.7%.
1: Place. There's just one issue there. Here's the 2022 statement of financial report from the city, which is professionally audited, which goes into the city's finances. And it says at the end of 2022, when Sim became mayor, specific purpose reserve totaled $1.7 billion, a net increase of 230.

0: $1 million over 2021. These increases were driven primarily by an increase in the capital reserve and the amounts committed for future housing projects and community amenities. There was lots of money in the banana stand. I don't know where specifically that $33 million came from, maybe one particular reserve or one sort of general operating revenue amount that was allowed. There's one line item there for $38 million. The fact is, the reason that property taxes went up that much that year is that it's very hard to switch things around at the very end of a budget process when you just come into power. The city had been spending more money than above inflation for all of its different core services, for inflationary pressures, for some of that deferred maintenance that came in. But I can't find anything based on the $1.7 billion of reserves that did exist to understand where that $33 million figure from Sim came from.
1: Yeah, and I didn't have that number in front of me, but I do know that, you know, by law, they have to balance their budget at the end of every year. And that, you know, I mean, you can obviously there are capital projects that, that they finance over time.
0: And there are different reserves for different things. And we see the mayor of Langley Township over the last 4 years talk about wanting to use a lot more debt than municipalities want and how that's caused all sorts of controversy. Mm-hmm. But yeah, that was one where we should stress to people that there was more than $33 million available in City Hall when he came to power.
1: And what I found interesting and curious as well is that, and some of our listeners have mentioned it, is the saying that he can't disclose what the benefits are of the naming rights to the Freedom Mobile Arch. I mean, that was a project that started out as a $64 million project, ended up costing $184 million.
0: A lot of construction projects, a lot of places
1: Yes, absolutely. But then, you know, when you put that against whatever they're getting for naming rights over, what, a 12-year contract, 12-year long contract?
0: Yeah, and as soon as you enter into agreements with different businesses, there's a heck of a lot of lines that get blacked out of any City Hall's public records, right? Because you then say, well, this impacts our negotiating ability to leverage getting the best deal that we can somewhere else if this becomes public. But yeah, there are pros and cons for any path you do, including working with third parties and private businesses to raise revenue.
1: Okay, interesting. So it results in a lack of transparency as one of the when you sign on with a private party.
0: One could certainly argue that.
1: Okay. Well, that's good to know.
0: Mm-hmm. So we learn things here.
1: So the final week of the campaign, and is there anything else that's jumped out of you after what you've heard from all the candidates?
0: You know, what strikes me is that these are all candidates that have a message that they think is a winning one, that they've been consistent about for months, and in their final few days, they're not necessarily pivoting on that. For Kareem Alam, he's the idea guy. He wants to throw at you a lot of policies saying that we need to do certain specific things better to make our city in a good place. Like when you asked him about how to make the city better for young people.
2: I want that SkyTrain built all the way out to UBC. I want to connect Western Canada's largest research facility with Western Canada's largest employment center. I want to unlock that IP and reimagine the next generation of jobs. Those resource sector jobs that fill those downtown offices have now all moved to Tennessee, Texas, and Calgary. I want to see them back. On the second piece of housing, I want to get rid of the Vancouver building code and replace it with the BC building code, just like every other municipality. We're the only municipality in Western Canada with its own building code.
0: For Rebecca Bly, her message is about how she can work along cross-party lines, that she knows how to get money from higher levels of government, and she has one key piece of leadership experience that every other candidate does not.
3: I was president of FCM, Federation of Canadian Municipalities, which means making the case for cities directly with the prime minister and federal ministers. And that experience, but also understanding of the funding programs and infrastructure, housing, climate, these are the programs that deliver tens of millions of dollars into our city. And we know as a big city like Vancouver with a lot of complex challenges, we cannot solve those on our own.
0: And for Colleen Hardwick, it's the argument that the city has drastically changed how it finances itself and how it deals with housing, leading to irreparable damage.
4: Going back to 2008, the city changed its model, a business model, to regularize developer contribution, CAC, as a revenue stream. And when that happened, everything became about making their targets. And what they didn't seem to take into consideration was the inflationary nature of upzoning. So we effectively created a business model selling upzoning for revenue that inflated land values exponentially.
0: Okay. Institutional knowledge, leadership with higher levels of government, having the policy ideas to shake Vancouver loose. We've heard that a lot from Karim Alam, Rebecca Bly, Colleen Hardwick over the last few months, and we heard it again from them in their interviews over the past week.
1: And do you think focusing on what they focused on will be an effective strategy for each of those? I mean, according to the polls, all three of those candidates need a pretty big push this week.
0: Well, when you're where these candidates are in the polls, you say you can't fully trust the polls as well, or that
1: that's
0: have
1: what
0: to make that final push. And certainly, you know, it is very risky. On one hand, you go last week, it's a chance to make a big push, a big splash. On the other hand, it can be risky to confuse people what your message is, to look like you're desperate. They all need to project confidence. They all have strong teams of volunteers, a decent amount of money, a good get out the vote operation. They have to dance with the horse that brought them.
1: Okay. Now, we haven't talked about Pete Fry's interview yet. What stood out there?
0: I mean, a few different things. You know, when you pushed him at the very beginning on name something that you've accomplished as counselor, and it took a little while for him to say a specific, I heard from a few people that went, huh, that was interesting, whether he was caught unprepared for that. Being an opposition counselor the last 4 years, certainly Ken Sim has pivoted over last week to talking more about that pledge to make 11% of Vancouver roads de-emphasized for cars. Yeah. And, you know, Fry said, well, that's an aspirational goal, right? It's something in the future. But again, if you're wondering when that happens, how that happens, if that happens,
1: how they measure it.
0: Exactly. Still questions there. But, you know, I also was struck by, again, his take home message is that partisanship in the city, in his mind, is something that doesn't need to happen.
5: We've allowed partisan politics to become a malignancy in our political system. The day after the election, I want to take every single counselor and say, put down your colors. You can wear those colors when it's time for an election. But for now, we're all working for the betterment of the city of Vancouver. And we're going to work together. And your priority is not your political party. Your priority are the people of Vancouver, are the businesses of Vancouver, are the city of Vancouver. And let's work on how we can come together, reach consensus, work on things that we have shared values on.
0: You know, if Ken Sim gets reelected as mayor of Vancouver on Saturday, we have a pretty good idea of how his relationship with council is going to go. And overwhelming odds are he would have a majority on council.
1: Yes.
0: If Pete Fry becomes mayor, he will not have a majority on council. He's only running four candidates for council. You talk about this progressive coalition, but you don't know who's going to be elected in that case. And again, he seems pretty optimistic that people cannot be partisan. There's not a heck of a lot of evidence of that in city of Vancouver politics over the last, 25 years or so, Stephen. So that is going to be one of those big questions if he does get elected on Saturday night. But of course, we're getting ahead of ourselves because the people will be making that determination.
1: Yeah, and it sure wasn't easy for Kennedy Stewart.
0: No, but that's a long and different story.
1: Yes, indeed. Justin, thank you so much.
0: Thanks, Stephen.
1: Justin McElroy with the latest on Metro Matters. And yes, of course, we'll be bringing you all of that coverage on Saturday night, beginning at 8 o'clock on all CBC platforms. Tell you more about that coming up right now. Ali Patargas here with your traffic and weather.
6: Well, in Surrey, we're still looking at that collision on 80th Avenue and 140th Street, and it's affecting northbound and southbound traffic. And in Richmond, there's also a collision reported on the intersection of Garden City and Blundell Road. And in Vancouver, in the Hastings Sunrise neighborhood, we're still looking at that incident on North Nanaimo Road by Eaton that's affecting southbound traffic. And in terms of volume, between Richmond and Delta, drivers in both directions approaching the Massey Tunnel are having to be patient with slowness on the road. Same with Highway 91 northbound at Delta towards the Alex Fraser. And in terms of weather here in the office, we were just treated to this beautiful morning golden glow from the sunrise. And that sun is forecast to stay for the rest of the day. The high today will range from 15 to 21. And tonight the low is 8.
1: Very nice. Ali, thank you. 8 minutes before 8 o'clock on the early edition. Well, one of the issues that is consistently top of mind for British Columbians going into this election is housing. Yes, you're getting whiplash because we're going from municipal affairs to provincial affairs just like that. At last night's provincial leaders debate, leaders of the NDP, the Conservatives and Greens were all asked about their party's approach to housing policy. Up first, the Conservative Party leader, Lauren Dirksen, was asked what he would do differently from previous governments on housing.
7: A number of things that I think are happening in this space, and of course we're all concerned about this. I mean, we see youth now priced out of our real estate market, which is shocking. And I've seen my own daughters struggle through that and the challenges that are in front of them. But there are things in this space that are not being talked about, or certainly not being talked about in a robust way. And what I mean by that is that we have a step code in this province that has to be reviewed. It absolutely must. It has added so much cost for British Columbians to build homes, or apartments, condos, it doesn't matter. But the other thing is the bureaucratic nightmare that builders are under, and this is all builders. I know David will certainly have some comments there, but the reality is that this is all builders that are faced with this. I talked to somebody in Comox the other day that's been waiting for a year for permits to build their home. It is shocking to me that we can't seem to get past this bureaucratic nightmare in this province, not just with housing, but everything else. And the reality is we have to improve the relationship with our municipalities. There is no way that David Eby or anybody else in Victoria should be demanding what municipalities build, where, and how. We have to improve that relationship.
1: That is BC Conservative Party leader Lauren Dirksen, and here is BC Green Party leader Emily Lowen responding to whether her party's plan to decommodify housing will impact people's investments.
8: The issue with buying a home is that many, many people in my generation can't even imagine that possibility. And, you know, we see home ownership as a lottery system rather than a possible pathway that we can, you know, frugally scrimp and save towards. And then I find that really heartbreaking. People should feel like they're safe and that they have genuine home ownership. And I want to make that more available to every British Columbian. But we also see a third of British Columbians are renters. And neither party on this stage are prepared to stand up and support renters. You know, with things like vacancy control, that was brought in by the Dave Barrett government in the 1970s, an NDP government that would protect tenants against profit hikes in between vacancies. You know, things like this would also support small businesses, but critically, we need to restart the Community Housing Fund and get back into the business of building social housing.
1: That is BC Green Party leader Emily Lowen, and BC NDP leader David Eby was challenged on his government's housing policies by debate moderator Shachi Curl. Have a listen.
9: You, for a decade, your government pushed density and ever-increasing supply, even, as mentioned, against the wishes of many communities worried they couldn't absorb it. Now there are thousands of new condos in BC sitting unsold because they don't suit buyers' needs. Instead of allowing the market to correct, you offered to bail out the developers. My question is, who have you really been listening to on this file? British Columbians or real estate executives?
10: Yeah, wow. Shachi, that's not correct, and I'm happy for the opportunity to set the record straight. It's hard to think of something more important for British Columbians than a home. You know, if you're looking for a young person looking to set up your life, if you're a senior, you've paid your dues, you want a safe place to live, housing is fundamental. And I'll admit, I'm a bit of a housing nerd. I really believe that we can address housing issues and ensure the British Columbians get those homes. And in fact, we're seeing that. I know not every British Columbian's feeling it yet, but 24 months in a row, rents have been decreasing year over year in British Columbia. That's because we have built so much rental housing, sometimes in partnership with developers, sometimes directly. We've also asked communities to take on more homes. Shachi, you're absolutely right about that. And our argument was, when we build more homes to buy, prices will come down for British Columbians. But what we've seen is now 5,000 vacant brand new condos behind locked doors with the developers who built them, thanks to our rule changes, refusing to make them available at the price British Columbians want to pay. We'll make sure that they release those homes Give them a year to sell them, and if they don't, we'll put an additional tax on, just like we did with the vacant homes that people were holding as investments. And it opened up 10,000 homes for rent for British Columbians.
1: And that is BC NDP leader David Eby at last night's debate defending his government's housing policy. And if you've got something you would like to add after hearing all of that, or anything you'd like to say, you can text us at any time, 236-330-2623. You can use that number as well to pass on traffic tips to Allie, 236-330-2623.

0: 2 minutes before 8 o'clock on the early edition on CBC Radio 1, Robert Zimmerman is here with some local news headlines.
1: Stephen, a UVic political scientist, believes last night's debate could sway some voters. Affordability, resource extraction, and Indigenous rights legislation were major topics. UVic's Kim Spears says the leaders offered clear differences on approach and policy. And British Columbians will take part in the BC shakeout today, the province-wide earthquake drill. Engineers say it's crucial to creating awareness in a region that rests on a seismically active zone. More local news at 8:30. Now over to Allie with traffic and weather.
2: Thanks, Rob. So there is a long, slow lineup in Richmond right now on Highway 91 and Oak Street on the way to the Oak Street Bridge to Vancouver. The heaviness starts right after Westminster Highway. And the way to the 9th Street Bridge isn't looking so hot either. There's major congestion northbound. Right now, it starts after Highway 91 and elsewhere in the region. If you look at the Massey Tunnel, both directions between Richmond and Delta, southbound from Richmond and northbound from Delta are seeing major lineups. And on Highway 1, on the way to the Ironworkers Memorial Bridge, there is a heavy lineup right around Boundary Road where it transitions from Burnaby to Vancouver. And in terms of incidents, we're still looking at a couple of incidents in the Hastings Sunrise neighborhood on North Nanaimo Road by Eaton Street. And there is one reported on, further south of Vancouver on East 1st by Nanaimo Street as well. And the weather today is going to be sunny with a high of 8 and high of 15, low of 8.
0: All right, Allie, thank you so much. We have got lots to come in the next half hour of the program. Going to hear from our CBC Richmond reporter, Pinky Wong, is going to join us to talk about concerns in Richmond about the number of homeless people. We're going to check in there and lots more on municipal and provincial politics to come your way in the last half hour. Stay with us. World Report is next.
3: This is World Report. Good morning. I'm Marcia Young in Pakistan. People in the northwestern city of Peshawar racing towards a school where the roof has caved. At least 32 students and a teacher are dead. Dozens more are injured. School was in session when the building collapsed. Local emergency services say several people are still trapped under the rubble. The owner of the school was arrested. It is believed the school building was structurally unsound. A Ukrainian drone strike has hit an oil refinery in Russia's Ryazan region, south of Moscow. This is Kyiv's first attack on an energy facility since U.S. President Donald Trump claimed both sides had agreed to an energy ceasefire. There are no reports of casualties, but the refinery caught fire. Ukrainian President Volodymyr Zelensky says Ukraine will resume strikes on Russian refineries. In a Financial Times interview, Zelensky says he had paused attacks to comply with the U.S. president's wishes, but he says that's over with Russia still attacking Ukraine's energy infrastructure. This week's attack on ships in the Black Sea are creating concern for NATO. The vessels were hit by suspected Russian drones. It is part of a pattern that includes repeated airspace violations of many NATO member countries. Nala Ayed reports from Belgium.
4: With concerns growing about a direct Russian attack on NATO, the alliance's top commander, General Alexis Grinkiewicz, spelled out Monday the cost if Russia strikes.
5: If someone is foolish enough to attack us, we will fight.
4: But European countries are already contending with a less than clear-cut menace unfolding with impunity. Ambiguous drone sightings are on the rise around Europe, at ports, nuclear power plants, and military bases, even major airports. German authorities, for instance, have clocked more than 1,000 suspicious drone-related incidents since January last year, the Federal Criminal Police Office told CBC News. That's more than one every single day. The mysterious drones spotted across Europe are difficult to intercept and to attribute, but their patterns suggest they're one element of a Russian hybrid campaign designed to stoke fear and uncertainty, says Ulrich Frank of the European Council on Foreign Relations and one of Europe's foremost drone experts.
6: There is an increase in the absolute number, and I'm comfortable to say that it is very likely, if not certainly, linked to Russian aggression towards Europe and the war that Russia is waging.
4: Russia rejects all such allegations. Europe's mysterious drone dilemma received new attention in August when a failed attack was discovered by a drone carrying explosives near a Ukrainian plane at the Leipzig airport. Germany directly blamed Russia. But little has changed so far on how Europe counters the mysterious drones. Such threats, European leaders acknowledge, are already the new normal. Nahla Ayed, CBC News, Brussels.
3: People along Mexico's Pacific coast are preparing for Trudy. The storm has grown into a Category 1 hurricane. Its maximum sustained winds are peaking at 120 kilometers an hour. Forecasters expect it to approach Mexico's coastline by the weekend. They are predicting it will bring more than 200 millimeters of rain. It's a critical week for Alberta. Next week, people there will cast their ballots on several issues, including the possibility of separating from Canada. Some voters have already made up their mind, but as Stephanie Cram reports, campaign leaders are making the final push to convince Albertans to vote their way.
7: Forever Canadian has pivoted now into a get out the vote campaign.
8: With Alberta's referendum less than a week away, Thomas Lukaszek from the Federalist Group says he's focused on ensuring people will get to polling stations.
7: We have identified over 1.5 million Albertans who want to vote to stay in Canada, but just their expression of interest and what polling numbers show means nothing unless people actually come out and vote.
8: On Sunday, the Alberta Federation of Labour is organizing a rally at the provincial legislature for Alberta to stay in Confederation. As for the campaign to leave Canada, the Alberta Prosperity Project has two town halls this week, with a rally on Saturday organized by Let Alberta Decide.
9: I don't think there's many undecideds. I think people are pretty much set in their ways on the separation question.
8: Dwayne Bratt, political science professor from Mount Royal University in Calgary. He says with a record number of requests for mail-in ballots and advance voting underway, competing camps are making their last-ditch pitches.
9: I think they're generating momentum. They're generating excitement. Hopefully they get people to vote.
8: Bratt says 1 million Albertans could still show up to polling stations on Monday. Elections Alberta says on the first day of advance voting, close to 175,000 Albertans voted and over 400,000 special mail-in ballots have already been received. Stephanie Cram, CBC News, Edmonton.
3: BC leaders made their pitch to voters last night. It was the snap election's only live televised debate. Katie DeRosa reports.
10: Nobody believes you anymore, Mr. Eby.
11: British Columbians are tired of being stuck on your merry-go-round of broken promises.
12: NDP leader David Eby was on the defensive as BC Conservative leader Lauren Dirksen and BC Green leader Emily Lowen accused his government of breaking promises and making life more expensive. Eby, however, says British Columbians can't risk a Conservative government.
13: When they have uncosted promises, they cut like crazy.
12: And that a mandate of 4 more years would allow him to bring down the cost at the pump and grocery checkout.
13: Look, I know that I haven't been perfect. Our government hasn't been perfect. But we have always been and we always will be committed to fight for you.
12: Eby accused Dirksen of hatching a plan to raise public auto insurance rates by moving away from no-fault insurance and introducing a more expensive privatized model. Dirksen, however, says the current system is failing crash victims with catastrophic injuries.
13: Now, Lauren, you want to move British Columbia to the Alberta system?
10: Absolutely
13: or the Ontario
10: not.
13: System? It's more than double.
10: Mr. Eby, you're unclear on how much damage has been done under this system.
12: On the affordability crisis, Lowen says it's an issue she lives every day as a 26-year-old renter who has worked minimum wage jobs.
11: British Columbians want to believe in better. We don't want to be stuck between two lesser evils.
12: Advance voting starts Friday and Election Day is October 24th. Katie DeRosa, CBC News, Vancouver.
3: New Brunswick's education department is being criticized for its use of artificial intelligence. It relates to the province's new 12-year education plan. As Paula Diane Perez reports, some university professors say it's citing sources that don't exist.
14: Never even heard of the journal.
15: Vincent Geiger's research in the field of numeracy is cited twice in New Brunswick's new 12-year Anglophone education plan. The professor at Australian Catholic University gets an entry on the document's reference list, but the article attributed to him did not exist. He suspects AI may have jumbled different elements of the research he's done over the years.
16: If that's what they're doing, it's not a scholarly approach. I don't know why or how people working for governments, and certainly education departments, are taking that approach.
15: Geiger's isn't the only work to be misattributed in the document. Another reference credits a professor for an article he didn't write. To Matt McGuire, who teaches educational technology at the University of New Brunswick, these look like AI hallucinations. That's when an artificial intelligence system comes up with responses that sound plausible, but that are factually wrong or fabricated.
17: An article can lose its professional and academic integrity if it's found to contain these hallucinated references. Even if the core arguments or the data in the paper still holds value, fabricating sources violate the foundational rules of research.
15: In a statement, New Brunswick's Department of Education said that all references and studies used to inform the plan are real and valid. A spokesperson acknowledges an AI-powered assistant was used to format the bibliography, which is how the two incorrect references made it into the document. The department says it's in the process of fixing them. Paula Diane Perez, CBC News, Fredericton.
3: Quebec-born superstar Celine Dion's heart will go on as a Barbie doll. U.S. toy company Mattel has released a limited edition Celine Dion Barbie. The doll is wearing a tiny replica of the singer's iconic 1998 Oscars look. The navy blue turtleneck dress is paired with the famed Heart of the Ocean necklace from the Titanic film. That year, Celine performed the film's theme song, which took home the Academy Award for Best Song. That is the latest national and international news from World Report. News anytime, cbcnews.ca. I'm Marcia Young.

0: Well, good Thursday morning. I'm Stephen Quinn. This is the early edition on CBC Radio 1. Thank you for being along with us. Coming up in this half hour, we are going to hear from our CBC Richmond reporter. Pinky Wong will join us to talk about the rising concerns of Richmond's unhoused population. She's going to share how advocates and mayoral candidates are approaching the issue of homelessness in Richmond. Right now, Robert Zimmerman is here with some local news headlines.
1: Stephen, political observers say there was no clear winner in last night's provincial leaders debate. Many cities around the province are seeing record advanced voting numbers, and engineers say today's BC shakeout exercise is critical to raising awareness in a seismically active zone. More local news at 8:30. Now over to Ali with traffic and weather.
2: Thanks, Rob. In Richmond, there is a collision reported on Shell and Alder Bridge. So right now, it looks to have been reported eastbound in Alder Bridge, but all directions toward the intersection look to be affected at the moment. And staying in Richmond, northbound and West Baker Way, close to the airport, at around right after Airport Road, there is another report of an incident. No information on these cases so far. So 236-330-2623 is our text line. If you would like to send us any tips of any trouble you see on the road. Elsewhere, though, in the region, it is heavy on the major corridors around our region. Right now, Oak Street in Richmond, headed towards the bridge to Vancouver, it is very heavy. Right now, the heaviness starts right after Westminster Highway and on the Ironworkers Bridge. Northbound on Highway 1, it's also seeing some heavy traffic as well. For the weather today, it's going to be mainly sunny. It's still foggy out, though, but the high is going to be between 15 and 21. And a low is 8.
0: 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We're at 88.1 FM in Metro Vancouver and 690 AM. 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Well, supportive housing projects across BC have seen roadblocks in recent years as public backlash grows amidst concerns over violence. But in Richmond, the need to support the unhoused is an ongoing issue. CBC's reporter in Richmond, Pinky Wong, spoke with local advocates and some mayoral candidates about how they are addressing the increase in homelessness in their community. And Pinky joins us this morning. Good morning to you.
3: Good morning, Stephen.
0: Thanks for being with us. What is the tension point when it comes to supportive housing in Richmond? Why do we see such opposition to it there?
3: Yes, Stephen. So the tension points are concerns over neighborhood safety, drug use, and public disorder. And we've seen these issues raised in multiple protests and rallies held by local residents and advocacy groups against supportive housing projects over the previous council term. And for context, supportive housing provides wraparound services for seniors, adults, and people with disabilities at risk of or experiencing homelessness. And as you mentioned at the top, Stephen, the latest homelessness count in Richmond last year showed that the unhoused population has doubled since 2020, with an estimate of 175 people. And I spoke with the Richmond Poverty Reduction Coalition Membership Director, Kathy Yan, and she says the debate is often driven by misconceptions about who actually lives in supportive housing. And she said she recognizes public safety anxieties over supportive housing in the city. Take a listen.
4: There, I think a lot of times there has been this association, often wrongly, between people who need supportive housing and people who are violent or people who have a tendency to commit crime. I'm not saying that everybody who live in supportive housing are totally sound of body and mind and just need to pick themselves up by the bootstraps. What I'm saying is that most of these people are not people who are perceived to be criminals or dangerous to society.
3: And she described that, I quote, "It's our own neighbors that are in need of these type of resources," because BC Housing found that 3/4 of people living in supportive housing reported having connections to the neighborhood before moving into one. And Yan also says many seniors they surveyed believe they're at risk of homelessness because they don't believe they have enough funds to meet their living needs.
0: And you also spoke, Pinky, with some of the city's mayoral candidates. What are they saying about how supportive housing should look?
3: Yeah, Stephen. So candidates have different visions about what supportive housing will be in the city of Richmond. Alexa Liu, who's running under the Richmond Strong banner, says supportive housing should be tied to treatment programs.
5: A drug-free place where people can get well, where people can have wraparound supports. When we look at our most successful housing programs, they are programs. So it's program first. You sign up for the program, your behavior allows you to continue staying in the program and supports you to have wellness as you move forward. What we need is that level of accountability for everyone involved.
3: So she also says that people should get the help they need so that they can be stabilized for the conditions before they get housing.
0: Right. And there were plans for a permanent supportive housing, some permanent supportive housing in Richmond. What happened to that?
3: Yeah, Stephen. So last year, the city revoked plans for a 90-unit supportive housing project proposed on the city-owned Canby and Sexsmith Road. And that's after public pushbacks over, again, safety concerns. And the project is led by BC Housing and would have provided permanent supportive housing for those currently living in two temporary supportive housing buildings, which are Elderbridge and Esther Place. And both mayoral candidates, Alexa Liu and Cash Heat, voted against extending a lease for Esther Place, but the Richmond City Council voted 6-2 to approve the 3-year temporary use permit extension till 2030. And Cash Heat, who's running as an independent, says the problem with supportive housing is what happens after people move in.
6: The people that were in there on day one are still in there. There's no continuum of care. The model the province is operating on right now is not working. The only way we are going to be able to change it is to make sure that we don't have this type of facility in Richmond.
3: And he said, Stephen, people struggling with addiction or mental health issues need to be moved into, I quote, contemporary secure care and eventually get the resource they need to be functional members of society. And another mayoral candidate I spoke with is Rob Howard. He is running under the Richmond Forward banner, and he supports what he calls compassionate mandatory care for people dealing with severe mental health and addiction issues. But he says homelessness itself isn't one problem and shouldn't have one solution.
7: We'll look and see if we can tighten up our bylaws a little bit to give them a little more authority to move people along. And we'll triage these people. There's different kinds of homelessness. You know, we've all heard the stories about seniors that whose pensions just don't make ends meet. We have to find a solution for them. There's families that may be out of work and have kids and they just can't make ends meet. We have to find a solution for them.
3: Stephen, we also have mayoral candidate Sikkens Chong and May Kent's response on our web article. But all these candidates do agree that Richmond needs more options for people experiencing homelessness.
0: All right. Thank you. Thank you so much for this.
3: Thank you.
0: Appreciate it. That is CBC reporter Pinky Wong. She is one of our reporters in Richmond and covering Richmond through this municipal election. And don't forget, of course, Saturday night, our election coverage begins at 8 p.m. after the polls close. And we'll bring you coverage from right across British Columbia with reporters spread out across the province. And you'll hear that, you'll see that on all CBC platforms Saturday night, our municipal election coverage. I'm making the distinction, our municipal election coverage, because a week later, we'll be doing it again for the province.
8: Mm-hmm. Deja vu.
0: And Ali Patarga is here with your traffic and weather.
8: No, not really. They're two different things, but still. Okay, so we've been noting the fog during the morning commute. It's obstructing visibility on the road, so do be careful out there. So Roz texted us just now that it's especially foggy on Highway 1, so do have your lights on and keep your distance just in case. Just keep an eye out for any hazards on the road. And there are a couple of incidents to note. On the Massey Tunnel itself, I see there is an incident reported on the tunnel from Richmond to Delta, and it's, of course, it's supplemented with heavy slowdowns, and it's reported to be southbound.
2: westbound coming from Richmond. And elsewhere in the region, on Highway 1, if you go back there, it is slow now on the way to the Ironworkers Memorial Bridge between Burnaby and Vancouver. And I'm looking at Vancouver as well on the Hastings Sunrise area. There is still that reported incident on Nanaimo Street southbound. Now, as far as weather goes, today's highs will range from 15 to 21, and tonight the low will be 8. And for Saturday, though, there is a 70% chance of showers on Election Day.
0: All right. And I will tell you as well, of course, we've been covering the municipal election race for weeks now. Saturday is Election Day. I just mentioned our coverage. Tomorrow on our program, the eve of the election, we're hosting an open line for civic election candidates only. If you're running for something in a municipality, I'd say anywhere in BC or wherever you can hear us, we'd love to hear from you. You can call in, give us your elevator pitch for why you want to be elected or reelected. That'll take place after the 8 o'clock news. So around this time tomorrow, if you're running for office, we'd like to hear from you. That is tomorrow on the early edition. And we'll make sure to give the phone numbers out throughout tomorrow morning's program. So you're all set to call in between 8:10 and 8:30 on tomorrow's program. That is, if you are running for something, if you're running for council, if you're running for mayor in your community, if you're looking for a school board spot, or you know, if you have a park board that's elected. Okay, only one municipality has that, but you know what I'm talking about. And as I said, we'll pass the phone numbers on to you throughout the program tomorrow morning. Now, last night, British Columbians tuned into what was perhaps the most definitive moment of the year in BC politics. The leaders of the three major BC political parties came together to engage in nearly a two-hour debate on the issues that matter most to British Columbians. The question is, who came out on top? We are going to talk more about that coming up in just a moment. All right. Now, we do have political scientist Kim Spears here for her breakdown. Kim's an associate professor in the School of Public Administration at the University of Victoria. Also, as I mentioned, a political scientist specializing in Canadian politics. And Kim, I'm sorry, I thought we dropped you from the line. We've got you back, though.
9: Yep. No, awesome. Yeah, nice to chat with you today.
0: Always great to chat with you. Ted, now tell me, what did you make of the provincial debate as a whole? What stood out to you most during that evening's debate?
9: I have to say, I've been covering politics for over 30 years now and watched many debates at the provincial and federal orders of government. This one has been the most interesting for me. And also, I think it's one of the most important debates, just kind of given the very complex governing and political environment that we're in. I also think that with this debate, each of the leaders distinguished themselves from one another, and that has been a complaint and a concern from previous debates where some, many folks have said, oh, you know, I don't know from Tweedledee to Tweedledum, all the political parties and leaders sound alike. And I can't tell the difference. And my gosh, was it ever different last night, where on almost every policy issue that they talked about, they identified how they're different from one another and their approaches as well, right, just in terms of costing out their platform or whether or not they intend, you know, they want to privatize, raise taxes, freeze taxes, and so forth. So, yeah, quite different from any other debate I've watched.
0: And the first question of the night was directed to David Eby, and it was also on the mind of many British Columbians. Moderator Shachi Curl asked him, how can anybody believe that this snap election is anything other than a power grab? What did you think of his response to the question?
9: I think he did the best he could. One of the things that the NDP and Eby has been stating is that, you know, it's an existential question. No, it's not. It's a real concern for Canadians. Yes, it's primarily a Canadian government issue, but it's also directly relevant to BC. People should be looking at the different leaders, the different parties, and think about who do they want to be on that political leadership team to manage and figure out that U.S. relationship that we have. So I think he did the best he could. But there has been this is the fourth election we've had in 9 years from the NDP. So that is something to consider.
0: Well, right. And of course, David Eby, well-practiced in the debate format, and that was not the case for either Conservative leader Lauren Dirksen nor for Green Party leader Emily Lowen. I've heard a lot of commentators, though, say that, you know, Dirksen looked comfortable, held his own, that Emily Lowen did the same. How important is this skill overall, you know, how they perform in a debate? How important is it to a party leader?
9: It's quite important. So just when people are watching the debate, they'll look for clear priorities. They'll look for, say, real solutions, feasibility politics. So just not criticisms and political slogans. But they are also looking for competence and leadership. So they are looking for somebody who can be calm, say, under stressful situations, that they're prepared, they have the skills and experience, and that they're able to handle the pressure that comes with this job. So I agree with you. Dirksen and Lowen both came out exemplifying those characteristics.
0: And what was at stake last night for Lauren Dirksen as he introduced himself to British Columbia? I mean, he is, you know, unknown by many.
9: Yeah, it was a big night for him. A lot of people didn't know who he was. The Conservative Party, Conservative parties have been in a bit of a chaotic form the last 2 years.
0: Yes.
9: He hasn't been, I know he's not saying it lightly. And then he's only been an interim leader for just over a month. So people were wondering, who the heck is this person? What's he like? What does he stand for? How well does he play with others who don't necessarily agree with his policy stances or strategies. So he, I think, had a lot to lose and a lot to gain. I've been watching the socials, and I think it depends on who you're supporting in terms of how each of the leaders did as well. So I think it will have an impact on those swing voters or those who have not decided who they're going to vote for, which I've seen anywhere from 15% to 24%.
0: Well, right, exactly. According to the research company poll that came out on Tuesday, it is 15% of British Columbian voters who are still undecided. Do you think this debate actually helped people make up their minds?
9: I think so. It's difficult to, I don't know, political science. It's like political pollution out there between the science from the local government folks and the provincial folks. So, but there's lots of information online. So if you're still not sure on who to vote for, a lot of the media outlets have information on the different candidates. But I think last night's debate, for those that watched, and those who will read about it, the coverage is great this morning as well, just in terms of what each of the candidates stand for, you know, related to ICBC, DRIPA, taxation, healthcare, housing, and how they're going to cost it out. So I think compared to previous elections, I think it's pretty clear in terms of just how polarized the different political parties are. That's always, I think that's been an ongoing concern for the past couple of years. But I think it'll make it, if I can say, easier for voters to vote aligned with their own values.
0: Kim, great to hear you this morning. Thank you so much. And I'm sure people will be poring over those notes from last night to help them make up their minds. Thank you.
9: Yeah, you're welcome. And get out and vote, everybody.
0: Right. Kim Spears, political scientist at the University of Victoria. Ali Pataga is back with traffic and weather.
2: Well, on Highway 1, it's a foggy drive at the moment, but we just got a text from a listener about an incident that happened in Burnaby just east of Willingdon, and it looks like the accident has happened eastbound, and it's already foggy out there, so do be careful and have your lights out. And between Richmond and Delta, there is a reported incident in the middle of the Massey Tunnel, and it's causing delays for drivers coming from both ends of the tunnel from Richmond and Delta. And on Highway 91 in Delta, there's also a crash report that just popped up on Highway 91 northbound where it hits the interchange in Nordell Way. And as for weather, today's forecast to be mainly sunny, and right now there are patches of fog. The high will range from 15 to 21 and the low tonight is 8. And when folks head out to vote this Saturday, there's a 70% chance it'll be a rainy trip to the polls.
0: All right. Ali, thank you. It is 8:30 now and time for the CBC Local News with Robert Zimmerman.
1: Good morning. It's 8 degrees and partly cloudy in Vancouver. At the top of the news, tensions were running high during the BC leaders' debate last night. In the first segment on leadership, the leaders of the NDP and Conservatives sparred about recent controversial incidents.
10: To ensure that they understand and they're able to identify it.
11: Is that before or after Selena Robinson left her caucus?
1: That is Lauren Dirksen questioning whether members of David Eby's party underwent anti-Semitism training before or after the departure of Selena Robinson 2 years ago. The former NDP minister said she left the party after feeling unsupported as a Jewish woman. In that segment, Eby questioned Dirksen about the Conservative Party's campaign manager, who recently came under fire over racist posts online.
10: And you stand here today in the face of a call from national Muslim organizations to say, hey, we need to feel safe in this province, and she's going to continue as your campaign director.
1: Dirksen argued he had given the campaign manager grace after she said the comments in the post stem from her experience as a rape survivor. Later, Dirksen criticized EB about the rising cost of living in the province.
12: Let him in, Mr.
11: The problem is with this narrative, and I think it's what frustrates most British Columbians, is that nobody believes you anymore, Mr. Eby.
1: BC Greens leader Emily Lowen also criticized Eby for what she described as his government's broken promises.
13: We're in this cycle of broken promises and election pledges that never come to fruition. We saw that, Mr. Eby, with your $1,000 grocery rebate check that never came.
1: Eby's government canceled that rebate in February of last year over what it said were the impacts of U.S. tariffs. And as voters cast their ballots in both the municipal and provincial elections, accessibility at polling stations remains top of mind for some. Janella Hamilton has more.
14: Now there's a lot of different ways that people can make sure that their vote is counted, and that's a real improvement.
15: Heather Lamb is the InfoLine team lead at Spinal Cord Injury BC. She says municipalities are doing a better job ensuring voter accessibility across the province. In Vancouver, there are 5 polling stations with extra supports for people with disabilities and health concerns. There, voters can mark their ballots independently with sip and puff, audio, braille, and large print options. Interpreters and translators are also available by request.
14: Everyone has the right to vote. I would encourage people to do a bit of research ahead of time.
15: For the upcoming provincial election, you can also vote by phone or at the curb outside all polling stations in BC. Janella Hamilton, CBC News, Vancouver.
1: Many areas around the province are seeing record advance voting numbers. Jacqueline Gelino has more.
16: They were lined up down the hallway and outside the door.
17: City of Salmon Arm Chief Elections Officer Rhonda West says residents have broken advanced voter turnout records, with more than 2,000 votes cast over 2 advanced voting days.
16: So I was very excited and happy about that turnout.
17: In fact, the number of votes cast on Tuesday alone surpassed the total from all advanced voting in 2022. And West says this is not just a phenomenon in Salmon Arm.
16: Well, I'm hearing it's happening throughout the province.
17: In Kelowna, nearly 7,000 votes were cast in the first 2 days of advanced voting, up from previous local elections. And long advanced voting lines have been reported in cities like Kamloops and Prince George. Advance voting for the municipal election continues across the province in some cities, with general voting happening this Saturday. Jacqueline Gelineau, CBC News, Salmon Arm.
1: The Supreme Court of Canada will hear a case about a First Nations claim to title over a swath of Nootka Island. The BC Court of Appeal had earlier found the trial judge used an arbitrary boundary to determine the Nuhatlet First Nations claim to about 200 square kilometers of the island. And British Columbians will take part in the BC shakeout today, the province-wide earthquake drill. Experts say it is crucial for creating awareness in a region that rests on a seismically active zone. Salman Soleimani is the president of the Earthquake Engineering Research Institute. He says municipalities should actively keep a check on how the city's infrastructure would weather natural disasters.
18: Services like water, sewage, gas, electricity, how much of those services would be sustained after an earthquake? I think these are kind of like resiliency questions that I think City of Vancouver should be terrified looking at it.
1: He adds more public safety initiatives need to be taken on a municipal and community level. It's 8:35 and that's the CBC News.
0: Robert, thank you so much.
1: You're welcome, Stephen.
0: Robert Zimmerman in the CBC Vancouver Newsroom. Wrapping things up for this Thursday, the 15th of October, and Allie has got a wrap on traffic and weather for now.
8: Well, some incidents to note. On Highway 1 in Burnaby, a listener texted us about an accident on the eastbound fast lane after Willingdon Avenue. And in Surrey, a collision at 62nd Avenue and Scott Road impacting traffic northbound and the south and on southbound as well. And in Richmond, there is still that incident that happened on the intersection of Shell and Alderbridge. And as far as weather goes, it's forecast to be mainly sunny, but it's still foggy out there right now. High will be between 15 and 21 and the low is 8. And it's foggy, so do be extra careful out there on the roads.
0: All right, Allie, thank you so much. Lots on the program tomorrow. If you're still wondering who to vote for in the municipal election, we're going to open our phone lines for candidates to call in and make their final pitch for why they should get your vote. We'll do that in the last half hour of the program tomorrow. I'll be back out with my card table to sit down with some voters about the issues that matter most to them, whether those are provincial or municipal issues. We're open to all. And this time we went to Strathcona to talk to a few people there. We've been to Yaletown. We've been to Dunbar as well. And we're going to check in with our CBC reporter in Abbotsford, Keir Junos, about what was said at the mayoral candidates debate. That and much more tomorrow on the program. And don't forget, This Is Vancouver is our podcast. If you missed our conversation with the mayor, tomorrow we'll be putting together all of our mayoral interviews into one podcast.

0: If I happen to be president and I see somebody who's doing well and beating me very badly, I say, go down and indict them. They'd be out. They'd be out of the election.
1: U.S. President Donald Trump hasn't exactly been shy about sharing how he really feels about democracy. But it's not just words. He ignores court orders, demands more faith.

0: sensory connection to the world around you that you feel in your body.
1: In an hour, the author Ian Bogost, his latest book, Small Stuff, How to Lead a More Gratifying Life, teaches us the art of noticing those tiny sensations that make you smile and how doing so can make a big difference. But we begin with Blackhawks and F-35s. If some in the Canadian military say America is building the best helicopters and fighter jets, should we still consider buying somewhere else? Good morning, I'm Rebecca Zanbergen, sitting in for Matt Galloway, and this is The Current.

0: That is the sound of an American-made Black Hawk helicopter. The federal government was set to buy 16 of these for the military's special forces. They would replace the Griffin helicopter, which the Canadian military has operated for more than three decades. But CBC has learned that that deal was quietly put on pause during the summer, just before trade negotiations began between Canada and the United States. Murray Brewster is the CBC's senior reporter on defense and security. Murray, good morning to you.
1: Hey, Rebecca. How are you?
0: I'm doing well. What do we know about these particular helicopters and also about this pause?
1: Well, the Black Hawk helicopter is pretty much well known to the public, I would think, because of the 2001 film. Maybe that's not exactly what the marketers would appreciate, but I mean, the Black Hawk is a well-known mid-sized U.S. military helicopter, and it's used for transporting troops, and it's been around for decades. I mean, it's robust and it's got a lot of the equipment inside that the military feels it needs for a variety of different missions. The plan purchase has been in the works for a while, but the pause happened this summer just before trade talks got underway. Now, Canadian government officials took pains to point out that this is part of an overall sort of review or inventory of the kinds of military equipment that are being purchased from the United States. But the timing was also very, I don't want to say helpful, but certainly very politically pointed as they were entering trade talks with the United States.
0: Do you know how much this deal to buy the helicopters, what was it worth?
1: We haven't got exact figures, but I mean, we're looking at somewhere in the range of about $2 billion because it's part of a multi-step process that the government was going to go through to replace all of the Griffin helicopters, because the Griffin helicopters are used by special forces, but they're also used by the Canadian Army and flown by the Canadian Air Force, but used by the Canadian Army writ large. And that overall deal is worth about $18 billion. We're looking at about roughly $2 billion for the Special Forces, give or take, because if you look, the Norwegian government recently bought 21 Black Hawk helicopters for $2.3 billion U.S.
0: And if we're currently using Griffins, why do we want the Black Hawk? Does the Canadian Armed Forces like them better?
1: Well, it's a more robust military helicopter. The Griffin was originally a civilian helicopter 30 years ago that was converted into military use. And one of the things that I keep hearing from folks in the military is that if Canada is going to be operating more frequently in the Arctic, we have vast territory, vast ranges, and the Black Hawk has the ability to be able to be refueled. And under that condition, the Black Hawk is a helicopter that can go double the range of the Griffin. So they feel that they need it for the operations in the Arctic, but also the Griffin is a helicopter that's been around since the early 1990s, and it needs to be replaced.
0: You know, the response to this paused purchase has been mixed. Later on, we're going to hear from someone who agrees with the decision. But first, I want you to have a listen to this clip. It's from retired Major General Dennis Thompson.
2: We have to remember that when we buy a piece of equipment, we're not hanging on to it for the 2 years that are left in Mr. Trump's mandate. We're hanging on to them for 20, 30 years. And so what's important is to make sure that we buy the equipment the Canadian Armed Forces needs, and that we look to the long term and not short-term political gain.
0: Is your sense that these comments and these concerns are in line with what you're hearing from other members of military leadership?

0: Well, remember, Major General Thompson is retired, but within members of the Canadian Armed Forces and folks that I speak with on a regular basis, the sense is that they want to have the best kit possible, and they want to be able to access that kit in a timely manner. Canada has a history of doing what it did with the Griffin, for example. Taking a civilian helicopter and turning it into, trying to turn it into something military. We were doing the same thing with the Cyclone. That has created development delays. It has created a whole host of problems. So the military leadership, I believe, in this country understands the public sentiment and the political sentiment about dealing with the United States right now. It's concerned about being able to have the equipment it needs.
1: How badly needed do we need new helicopters right now? I mean, will we be left vulnerable if we don't get them replaced quickly?
0: The Griffins were originally purchased between 1993 and 1996. They have been absolutely well maintained over the years. I flew in them a number of times in Afghanistan and since as well. And I've had no fears. And I know that a lot of the troops that fly in them have no fears. But given how the world is changing and some of the missions that the Canadian military is looking at, not only domestically, but also overseas, the thought that they need a more robust, from the ground up, military helicopter built from the ground up is a sense that many in the Air Force have. And they feel it's time to replace it. I mean, an airframe that is over 30 years old, yes, you need to replace it.
1: You know, the Blackhawks are made by Sikorsky. This is a subsidiary of Lockheed Martin, and this is also the company that produces the F-35 fighter jets, and Ottawa is now reviewing a deal to buy those as well. So where does the pause on the helicopters leave that sort of ongoing roller coaster that is the F-35 purchase?
0: Well, I mean, I believe that the Black Hawk purchase now joins the F-35 in sort of like political purgatory. The review of the F-35 was completed in the spring of 2025, at least from a military perspective. And it is in the political realm now, and the government finds itself in a very tough position in the sense that there are a number of military purchases that predated President Trump's second term, and they've been in the process and they're now coming through. I mean, for example, we saw the Army recently purchase HIMAR rocket propelled artillery, but the deal was done in January. It wasn't announced until May. So the government is very reluctant to admit that it is buying equipment, even though it was ordered well before Trump's term.
1: Okay, Murray Brewster, I appreciate your time this morning. Thank you for this.
0: Always happy to talk to you.
1: Murray Brewster is the CBC's senior reporter on defense and security. He is in Ottawa. Peter Jones is a professor at the Graduate School of Public and International Affairs at the University of Ottawa and joins us now as well. Good morning.
2: Good morning.
1: What do you make of this pause on plans to buy these U.S.-made helicopters?
2: Well, as your correspondent said, it's part of a bigger trend of reconsidering the extent of our interoperability and our military relationship with the United States. The Canadian Forces, of course, wants to continue that relationship, but at the political level, there seems to be a growing sense that the Canadian public is not where it was on these issues before, and perhaps being as closely aligned to the United States is not something that we want to do going forward.
1: And do you think politics and public sentiment should play a role in how these decisions are made to purchase military equipment?
2: Well, whether they should or not, they're going to. That's just the nature of the society we live in. I mean, I think it's beyond just politics and public sentiment. I think there is a question of whether or not the United States is the ally that it once was, and whether that's going to continue after Mr. Trump's term or whether we're going to go back to the relationship we had before that. I think an increasing number of people, and I would count myself in this, say that something has changed. And even though, you know, a future president may not be quite so unpleasant to deal with as Mr. Trump, the United States is changing its role in the world, and therefore we need to consider as Canada whether or not we're going to have quite the same relationship. We're always going to have a military relationship.

0: I mean, one thing we have to avoid is sort of an either or, black and white. Either we have a military relationship with the U.S. or we don't, because we're going to, you know, continental defense requires it. But are we going to have as close a relationship, or are we going to start opening up other options? I think that's the question.
1: It seems as though we are opening other options, because earlier this year we saw Canada opt for a non-American supplier for its surveillance aircraft. Do you see this as a significant move and a shift away from the U.S.?
0: I do, and particularly the way it was done. I mean, if we believe the reports that we hear, the RCAF was going to recommend one of the American alternatives to the Global Eye, the Saab Global Eye, but the political level simply went ahead and announced that the Saab plane was going to be purchased, and they sort of short-circuited the process, I think, in a way to tell the military that, no, we're going to go with a different supplier. So I think it is a wave of the future.
1: We did hear from retired Major General Dennis Thompson, who says, look, like, these are the best helicopters out there. Same goes for the F-35. Like, regardless of how you feel about the American government, we need the best. How do you respond to that?
0: Yeah, well, there's two things. First of all, when you purchase American equipment, or indeed equipment from anywhere else, you're establishing a long-term relationship in terms of maintenance and supply and upgrades and things like that. And so it's not a question of just buying it off the shelf and then you have it and you can use it yourself. You're tying yourself in with that country. So the question becomes, you know, do we wish to do that? And the other thing about whether it's the best, I mean, it depends on how you evaluate it. I mean, the Canadian Armed Forces does an evaluation of different equipment when it is choosing whether to purchase something, and they place sort of weights on different factors. And one of the factors that they use is, how interoperable is it with the United States? And of course, American equipment is always going to be more interoperable than equipment from Europe or anywhere else. So they tend to skew the evaluation in that way. So I think if you step back into another kind of evaluation, you can come up with a different answer.
1: Remind us some of our other options then.
0: Well, for these helicopters, I mean, there's a variety of different aircraft. They come mostly from Europe. There's one called the Leonardo. It comes from an Italian company. Airbus makes one. So there's two or three other options. Now, the armed forces will say that they're not as good as the Black Hawk, and that's something that needs to be evaluated. There's a version of the aircraft we did eventually buy for search and rescue, the Cormorant, which is the NH-90, which is optimized for special forces or general utility. So there are other options.
1: What do you make of the pushback from the armed forces, who, you know, we hear widely reported that many in the armed forces believe that the Black Hawk, for instance, is the best and that's the route we should go? And will we ever get the armed forces on board with the Canadian government if that's what we're after?
0: Well, I think you have to look at the armed forces as an institution, which has a certain culture and which has developed over time. For 60 or 70 years, we have prioritized a military relationship with the United States above all else. And so most of the senior members of the armed forces, they've trained with the United States, they've gone to staff college in the United States, they've had exchange postings with the United States, and they've sort of deeply internalized this notion that the logical thing for Canada to do is to have a very close relationship with the United States, closer than anything else. And so I think there's going to need to be a process over time of changing the culture. And that's something that's not going to happen right away. It may, in fact, require sort of a different leadership to come of age within the armed forces. So I think that we're going to see these sorts of things happening. If the government is serious about changing the nature of where we buy our military equipment, then you're going to see these sorts of disputes going on until the current leadership of the armed forces has retired.
1: Do you think the government is serious in untangling ourselves somewhat, or will, you know, if Donald Trump loses in the midterms dramatically and we see eventually a shift in governance, do you think we'll go back to relying on our deals with the U.S.?
0: Yeah, I mean, that is the $64,000 question, and it's unknowable. I mean, if you look at the direction of U.S. politics, I mean, Donald Trump is an extreme example, but there's a number of people on both sides of the aisle, Democrat and Republican, who are talking about a changed relationship with the rest of the world. I mean, there's a lot of Democrats who are quite protectionist. You know, we tend to think that the tariffs are exclusively Donald Trump's creation, and to the extent that he's made them such a central thing, they are. But I mean, there's a lot of Democrats who are also going to be more protectionist than we've ever been used to when they come to power in a few years' time. So I think that, you know, there is a change going on. And I think we need to sort of begin to consider alternate and different ways of thinking about. And we're doing this in terms of our economy. We're building pipelines to get our oil to other customers than the United States. I mean, nobody seems to think that diversifying the economy is such a bad idea. But somehow when it comes to the military, it's terrible. It's awful, you know, which is, of course, the Canadian Forces perspective. So I think we need to think more broadly.
1: Are we falling behind if we can't commit to a supplier for the F-35s or the Blackhawks and these things are on pause? You know, I spoke to retired General Wayne Ayre recently, and he was Canada's chief of defense staff from 2021 to 2024. And he says Canada has a history of being unprepared. And are we continuing that legacy, if it's indeed correct, that in our indecision about big military purchases?
0: Well, if it goes on for a long time, yes, the answer is yes. I mean, I think with respect to the F-35, we are getting 16 of them, mm-hmm. and we've made advanced purchases on the parts and supplies for another 14, and they weren't going to come any sooner anyway. So we are going to get them on the sort of the schedule we'd laid out before. The problem is that if we don't make a decision to either go with the rest of the purchase or go with the Gripen for much longer, then the time required to spool up the remainder of the fighter fleet will be delayed. And therefore, you know, we need to make a decision at some point. I suspect the government is weighing these things in terms of the much bigger issues of our relationship with the United States. And hopefully after the midterms, they'll be in a position to start making some decisions. So I think General Ayre's concern is valid. We do need to make some decisions. I think politics is really the driving issue here.
1: What about other countries? Do you look to another country who's had that relationship with the U.S. and has backed away and is doing so successfully?
0: No country has as close a relationship with the U.S. as we do, possibly Britain in some ways. But in terms of, you know, continental defense, I mean, if you look at NORAD, it's the only binational command that the United States has where they've invited another country into a domestic U.S. command structure. So we have this extraordinary relationship largely due to geography. So what we do will always be unique in terms of relationships. But I think if you look at Europe, you know, they are beginning, many European countries, they're still buying from the U.S., of course, but they're also beginning to look at creating, you know, the next sixth generation fighter in Europe. Now, we're a long way away from that. It may not come to pass, but it's being discussed much more seriously. And so I think you are seeing a number of other countries beginning to think about life after such a close relationship with the United States.
1: Okay. Peter Jones, thank you for your time this morning. It's been a pleasure.
0: My pleasure. Thank you.
1: Peter Jones is a professor of public and international affairs at the University of Ottawa. Matt Galloway is in Alberta this week in the lead up to next week's referendum. Matt joins us now. Hi, Matt. Where are you?
2: Hi, Rebecca. We're in Diamond Valley, Alberta, which is about an hour and a little bit outside of Calgary. We're here talking to people about this vote on Monday. And it's interesting, even driving down through here, it's a beautiful countryside. You have the mountains off in the distance and big, big ranches all around. You see the signs promoting the vote on Monday, and it's option two are the signs that you mostly see. That's the vote to, I mean, go ahead with the idea of another referendum, a binding referendum coming up sometime in the future. It's not to actually leave. The signs say send a message to Ottawa. You start to see more Canadian flags around as well, and the Forever Canadian flags. So we've been talking to people. We've been in coffee shops. We've been in a brew pub. We have been out and about just on the streets speaking with people about what's at stake, what this vote really means for people. And there's a real sense that this community is divided. This is a small community. Everybody knows each other. The coffee shop is where everybody goes. And you hear from people who aren't talking to neighbors anymore, who aren't talking to people that they know because they're on opposite sides of this argument. And there's a lot at stake because the sense is, if you believe the polls, 2/3 of Albertans will vote to remain here in Canada. But what we've heard from people who are pushing the separatist side of things, or at the very least that send a message to Ottawa, is that no matter what the result is, the hard feelings that they have towards the rest of the country and towards Ottawa in particular will not go away as of Monday. And so we'll hear more about that coming up at the end of this week, who the people are who are rallying those votes, how people are thinking about the vote, but also just what happens after the vote on Monday.
1: Thanks, Matt. You can hear a special edition of The Current live from Alberta tomorrow. The CBC News is next. Then,
3: this may be the most controversial story I've ever done. What time is it in Canada?
1: Canada's time zones are about to get extremely confusing. On November 1st, millions of Canadians will turn their clocks back an hour. But four provinces, two territories, and now part of northwestern Ontario have opted out of daylight saving switches. Coming up, we'll help you make sense of Canada's shifting time zones. I'm Rebecca Zanbergen, and you're listening to The Current. We're back in 6 minutes.

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1: We as Albertans could control our destiny.
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0: 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Coming up in an hour, it's Q.
3: Have you ever read history, like history books, and had something pop into your mind like, what if? What if World War II went the other way? What if the Russian Revolution failed? Robert Harris has made a life out of filling in the gaps in history, asking the what ifs. He'll be here to tell you about his latest novel.
4: This is CBC News from Vancouver. Good morning, I'm Robert Zimmerman. At least 32 children and a teacher are dead in Pakistan after the roof of a school caved in. Dozens of others are injured. Anna Cunningham has more.
5: Inside, using shovels, people are digging through the rubble of the collapsed roof. Sahail's niece attends the school but was not inside at the time. He says he helped rescue some 10 to 15 children. Police say about 115 students were in the building. All are believed to be aged under 13. Outside the school, Peshawar capital city police officer Mayan Saeed Ahmed says there are allegations that substandard building materials were used for the roof. Building regulations are often poorly enforced in Pakistan. The school's owner is in police custody. Outside the school, there is anger. Sher Ahmed lives in the neighborhood. He says legal action must be taken. Such tragedies can be prevented, he adds. Anna Cunningham, CBC News, London.
4: Here at home, a UVic political scientist believes last night's debate could sway some voters. Affordability, resource extraction, and Indigenous rights legislation were major topics. UVic's Kim Spears says the leaders offered clear differences on approach and policy. Prime Minister Mark Carney is in Alberta today with that province's referendum on its future in Confederation just days away. Carney's campaigning to keep Alberta in Canada. Rafi Bujikani has more.
6: Essentially, he'll make the pitch we've been hearing from him in bits and pieces since Alberta Premier Danielle Smith announced this question on secession would be something Albertans have to answer, whether they want the province to remain in Canada or eventually hold another vote on secession. Carney has called this a dangerous gamble. He's talked about how the province can be much more prosperous within Canada. He's leaned on his own background as someone who grew up in Edmonton. You'll recall he was in Fort McMurray just a couple of weeks ago. He announced the federal government is fast-tracking that new oil and gas pipeline to the West Coast. That's not a minor step for his political party. The Liberals have long courted partnerships with environmentalists and First Nations. This move has alienated some of them, but Carney's betting on it weakening the separatist argument in Alberta. He may also evoke how he was governor of the Bank of England when the United Kingdom voted for Brexit, saying the country is still reckoning with that vote's consequences. Rafi Bujikanyan, CBC News, Ottawa.
4: U.S. President Donald Trump says an upcoming execution by firing squad will not be live streamed. In 2009, Army Major Nadal Malik Hassan killed 13 people and injured dozens of others at the Fort Hood military base in Texas. The announcement earlier this month from Defense Secretary Pete Hegseth that Hassan's execution on December 3rd would be public prompted significant blowback from both Republicans and Democrats. And the Vatican says Pope Leo has resumed working from the hospital after his lung surgery. Doctors removed a cancerous nodule on Tuesday and have confirmed he has the most common form of lung cancer. The Pope's post-operative tests have all remained within normal levels. It's coming up to 9:04. Here's Allie with a look at traffic.
7: On Highway 1, there is a stall reported on exit 28A or Grandview Highway around Burnaby and further up on Highway 1 towards the Iron Workers. Before Adanac Street, there is also a reported vehicle on the shoulder. And there is still that collision on Alderbridge and Shell Road in Richmond that's still causing delays in all directions approaching the intersection. And it is slow on the Richmond bridges to Vancouver, both on Oak Street and Knight Street. And same with the bridges over the inlet, the Iron Workers Memorial Bridge and the Lionsgate Bridge between North Van and the Stanley Park Causeway.
4: Thanks, Ellie. That's the CBC News from Vancouver. And now taking a look at the South Coast weather, mainly sunny today with highs around 15 degrees up to 21 inland, a low of 8 with a few clouds tonight, mainly sunny tomorrow, but showers starting tomorrow night. There's a good chance of showers again on Saturday. Cloudy Sunday and Monday. Right now in the Fraser Valley, it's 11 and mainly cloudy, and it's 8 degrees with a bit of fog in Metro Vancouver. 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
8: I'm Rebecca Zanbergen, and you're listening to The Current. Ever since U.S. President Donald Trump took office for the second time last January, he has been criticized for eroding democracy and the rule of law. He's attacked judges and ignored court orders, called the media the enemy of the people, elevated conspiracy theories about elections, described immigrants as an invasion from within, and deployed federal agents and military troops for immigration enforcement. Despite that, the country is set to vote in a couple of weeks in midterm elections. People continue to speak out and protest Trump's policies, and courts continue to issue judgments against him. Still, my next guest says 20 months into Donald Trump's second term, it's now clear that the United States has definitively crossed the line into a system of what he calls competitive authoritarianism. Lucan Way is a distinguished professor of democracy in the Department of Political Science at the University of Toronto. And he is in our Toronto studio. Good morning.
9: Good morning.
8: Let's start with a definition. What is competitive authoritarianism?
9: So competitive authoritarian regimes are ones in which parties compete in genuine elections, ones that the opposition can win. But at the same time, the government engages in a kind of systematic weaponization of the state, essentially to tilt the playing field against opposition forces. This can be anything from politicized investigations to harassment of media to other kind of civil liberties violations. So this is definitely what we see in the United States right now.
8: Tell me a little bit more about why you believe the U.S. has crossed the line, because it's not just one example in your mind. It's a stack of examples.
9: Well, you know, when Trump came to power in January of 2025, he really came out guns blazing, and he began the weaponization of state in a number of different areas. First, he's had dozens of investigations of political rivals, people he's explicitly, he's always very open about this. He doesn't try to hide it, explicitly targeted as people he doesn't like. And so he's told the Department of Justice to engage in investigations of them. And what's interesting about this, if I may talk a little bit about the Department of Justice investigations, is that, you know, historically, you know, under Biden, under, you know, most presidents, basically all presidents in the modern era, you know, the Department of Justice never brings cases unless they are convinced that they can actually win a conviction. But for Trump, he's abandoned that under Trump, they've abandoned that policy. So they engage investigations that they know they will lose, but it doesn't matter because, as one lawyer told me, the process is the punishment. Simply investigating an individual is incredibly stressful. It causes them to you know, use their life savings for lawyers and the like. So it's still, even if, you know, you don't have, you know, even if, you know, people aren't in jail or, you know, killed, this is still very harmful for political competition in the United States.
8: You know, on that note, just this past Monday, U.S. federal agents raided and searched the home of Democratic Congresswoman

0: Congresswoman Ilhan Omar, ostensibly as part of a criminal investigation, although we still don't know exactly what she was being investigated for. What kind of signal does that send to her and her supporters?
1: Well, exactly. I mean, that's a prime example. This is Ilhan Omar is someone that the Trump administration has been, you know, explicitly targeting for months. You know, this is something they announced ahead of time that they were sort of intent on doing. They have done it now. She's under threat of a potential deportation. You know, I'm not sure that's going to happen. But I think the intention is to send a target that anybody who opposes and criticizes the Trump administration is vulnerable to being targeted by the Department of Justice or the FBI and the like.
0: You know, you've been writing about what you call competitive authoritarian regimes for a while now, and I know you, the United States has certainly been on your radar for a bit, but are you surprised that you've made the judgment that, in fact, the U.S. has crossed that line? Are you surprised that we've gone there?
1: Well, I'm extremely surprised. So competitive authoritarianism is a term that I came up together with my colleague Stephen Levitsky at Harvard back in 2002. And when we wrote about it, we were thinking about cases like in the former Soviet Union, in Latin America, Peru, Ukraine, kind of middle-income, low-income countries with, you know, very little experience of democracy. I have to say, we never in our wildest imagination imagined that one day we would be applying that term to our country, the United States.
0: It doesn't matter that, you know, because this is a country, the United States, that knows democracy well. And does that matter as you watch how this plays out?
1: Well, it matters a great deal because the United States is different from basically any other competitive authoritarian regime. First of all, it has much more experience with democracy, but more importantly, it's much richer and more economically developed than any other competitive authoritarian regime in history. You know, three times more wealthy than even Hungary, which is a high-income country. Now, this is important. This is critically important because what economic development does in the United States is it disperses resources across society. So in a place like, you know, Russia, in 2001, Putin arrested Mikhail Khodorkovsky, who was the richest man in Russia. He controlled 3% of Russia's GDP. When he did that, he basically halted all donations to opposition forces. The opposition was completely starved of resources. In the United States, Trump could arrest 10 George Soroses and Reid Hoffmans, who are both, you know, billionaires who have given to the Democratic causes. It wouldn't matter all that much. I mean, he shouldn't do that. But we still have a vast middle class that can give money to people like James, you know, Tallarico in Texas and the like. It's just very hard for Trump to starve the Democrats of resources. In other words, he has to work much harder to kind of have the same impact that than autocrats have to, you know, do in other less developed countries.
0: I want to get back to that in a moment, but I'm curious. I want to talk a little bit about the media because Donald Trump has been trying very hard to co-opt the media. Specifically, the Federal Communications Commission has become a very political organization. Just remind us how that is all playing out right now as well.
1: Well, that's hugely important. I think, you know, so the Federal Communications Commission, the FCC, controls things like licensing of local affiliates. It also controls mergers and acquisitions of, you know, major media companies. Historically, it's been an incredibly bureaucratic and boring organization. You know, that no one, you know, I'd be hard pressed to name any other FCC chair in history. But under Trump, we've had this Brendan Carr, who's made really explicit efforts to weaponize, and basically in two areas, because basically the FCC controls two things that really matter to, you know, media companies. The first is, you know, mergers. So, you know, a lot of these companies are controlled by big corporations who have, you know, business in a lot of other areas. And, you know, the FCC's ability to determine whether they can merge with another is hugely important. For example, when Skydance wanted to merge with Paramount, Brendan Carr used that as a kind of lever to pressure Paramount controls CBS, and they use it to pressure Paramount to sort of limit criticism of Trump on CBS, including 60 Minutes. And in fact, Scott Peely, who is one of the CBS 60 Minutes longtime journalists, reported that Barry Weiss, his boss, explicitly pressured him when they were doing a report on Minnesota to make protesters look more violent. Mm-hmm. So that's one area. Another area is licensing of local affiliates. And again, the FCC has used that against ABC to pressure

0: pressure them to sort of limit their criticism on their programs, The View, Fallon, Kimmel, and others.
1: Mm-hmm. You know, there was also in recent days the stunning news that the Trump administration was planning to live stream the death by firing squad of an Army major convicted of a mass shooting at the Fort Hood military base. Have a listen to Defense Secretary Pete Hegseth.
2: No-brainer. Execution by firing squad. Army major betrays his country, radical Islamist, kills a bunch of Americans at Fort Hood. Of course we're going to do it at Fort Hood. We're going to do it on a Thursday. We're going to do it at 1 o'clock, which is when he did it. And it's going to be soldiers with rifles executing the firing squad. It hadn't been since World War II since we've done that. Well, I kind of like the mentality we had in World War II, which was understand when the enemy attacks you, you stand your ground. And we'll make sure that people are able to watch it, that it's public, because people need to understand that there's serious consequences for these types of things.
1: You know, initially Trump seemed to support this, but now we're hearing from his administration and Trump himself casting some doubt on whether that execution will be live streamed. But what do you think motivates a decision to conduct a public execution like this?
0: Oh my God. Yeah, no, that is just simply appalling. I mean, you know, it's a couple of things there. One, you know, I think that's clearly sort of an effort to, I think, foment sort of Islamophobia. He talks about radical Islam. I mean, I think that's, you know, been a target, both, you know, obviously in the targeting of Ilhan Omar. And so that's, you know, clearly must be part of it. You know, this is a way of sort of fomenting hatred towards people of Muslim descent. But second, I think there's a sort of weird sort of performative authoritarianism that you see in this administration, which I don't completely understand, when they sort of post videos of people in chains and sort of things that are sort of meant to be very provocative. And I think there's both a kind of consumption element. They clearly like watching this stuff. But also I think it's a little bit meant to provoke. They want the other side to get really angry and be forced to sort of defend, you know, in their minds, defend this sort of awful radical Islamist who tried to, who killed so many people. So I think there's sort of, you know, multiple things going on there.
1: You know, we sort of compared this administration to administrations around the world where you say they were also in competitive authoritarianism regimes. But how, I mean, we do still have an election coming up. The midterms are coming and it is a democracy in that regard. And so do you have hope that because this is a country that's familiar with democracy and has those sort of, the elite who have money in the middle class that has some money to donate, that it will be the difference here?
0: Yeah, no, I'm actually fairly cautiously optimistic about the upcoming elections. I think, you know, the Republicans right now are so unpopular and Trump is so unpopular. It's just actually very hard for any autocrat in any country to impose authoritarian rule at the level of popularity that Trump has, which is in the kind of, low 40s. And historically, we've seen that, you know, In Korea and Peru and other places where you've had unpopular autocrats, they've basically been unable to do anything because, there are so many people opposed them. Whereas in, you know, the places where you have been much more autocrats have been much more successful, like in Venezuela under Chavez or even Russia under Putin, the autocrats were successful because they were so, you know, they had 70-80% popularity ratings. And it sort of like was confusing. So, you know, they could sort of claim a kind of democratic legitimacy, you know, even though their actions were overtly authoritarian.
1: I know you talk a lot about an independent public service, and that's something else Donald Trump has been trying to get rid of, and anyone who doesn't fall in step is fired. How difficult has that been for the public service to sort of feel that kind of, event that they may be fired if they don't follow step?
0: Yeah, so I just want to emphasize that the civil service, the bureaucrats that we oftentimes roll our eyes on, we no one likes to defend the bureaucrats. The independent bureaucracy is absolutely central to the survival of democracy. No democracy can survive unless, you know, there's, you know, autonomy and independence from the state. Otherwise, you know, the prime minister could just call up the CRA and tell them to audit whatever opposition person, right? Or sort of arrest a person. So the independence of the bureaucracy is absolutely essential. And what Trump did, you know, in a sense was really, you know, awful in the first weeks. With some people may remember the Department of Government Efficiency under Elon Musk, DOGE, they fired about 12% of the federal bureaucracy in the United States. The federal bureaucracy is massive. It's like about 2 million. And so when they did that and they eliminated the USAID, whole agencies, what that did, it was incredibly important, was it told everyone else, you know, in the civil service who thought that

0: They had sort of these guaranteed employment and they could only be fired for cause, that they could be fired at any time. And I think the purpose there was to make those civil servants much more compliant and obedient. And I think that's a hugely important element in Trump's effort to impose authoritarianism in the United States.
1: And if Trump has undercut institutions across the country for as long as he has, how long will it to regain and rebuild those institutions?
0: Well, I think that's a really important question. I think, in the short term, I think, let's imagine a situation in which the Democrats win the presidency in 2028, they can simply stop the kind of weaponization that we've been seeing. So then the immediate effect will be quite dramatic. I mean, in the United States, we'll return to democracy. The problem is that our system has historically been built on civil servants kind of having the confidence that they won't be fired for sort of actions that are considered politically unpopular because they have, these very important employment guarantees that go back, decades, even to the 19th century. But right now, that kind of has been totally broken. So let's imagine a situation in which a new, president comes to power. They appoint back all the people who've been fired. Well, these people are going to think to themselves, well, now it's okay, but what about in 4 years when the Republicans get elected? I'll just be fired again. So there's, already that, it's that kind of system has been, fatally undermined in a lot of ways.
1: How much do you think the general population in the U.S. cares or even notices that their country has gotten to this point?
0: Well, that's a really important question because actually when I saw this beginning, I was really concerned about that because oftentimes, authoritarianism in many countries only affects a teeny percentage of the population. And that's where I think actually, Trump has given us a gift, which he's made his authoritarianism so overt. I mean, I think most specifically something we haven't talked about yet, which is the ICE raids and attacks on communities, and killing of Alex Bredy. I mean, these are sort of events that no one, everyone has heard of, everyone knows. So I think that people feel authoritarianism in the United States much more than they might have otherwise, which I think is hopefully that, they will sort of evoke a much more popular reaction.
1: I assume you're staying up late to watch the midterm results.
0: Yes.
1: Okay. Luke and Wei, thank you very much for this. I appreciate your time.
0: No problem.
1: Luke and Wei is a distinguished professor of democracy in the Department of Political Science at the University of Toronto. An update on the story. President Donald Trump has just posted that the execution at the Fort Hood military base will not be live streamed.

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2: The National Research Council official time signal. The beginning of the long dash following 10 seconds of silence indicates exactly 12 noon Central Daylight Time for Saturday, June 17, 1995.
0: It's been a few years since CBC listeners could adjust their clocks to the National Research Council's official time signal. And with the changes coming to time zones across the country, we might wish we had the long dash following those beeps to keep it all straight. On November 1st, the eastern half of Canada will turn its clocks back as usual, returning to standard time for the winter. But from northwestern Ontario to BC, things will work a little differently. Northwestern Ontario is joining Manitoba in skipping the fallback. BC and Alberta are also staying on daylight time. And Saskatchewan, it has been decades since it's last changed the clock. Joseph DeConinck has studied what time change does to the body. He is an emeritus professor at the School of Psychology at the University of Ottawa. Good morning.
3: Good morning.
0: So more provinces seem to be staying on daylight saving time. Do you think that's the right move?
3: That's not the research. What the research suggests. I think it's pretty much unanimous in sleep researchers, biological clock specialists, and now the medical medical specialists, the latest journal, Canadian Medical Association journal, doesn't think it's a good idea. It has quite a number of relatives.

0: negative effect that would have that will have to be taken into account if we go to daylight saving time.
1: And why is staying on standard time better? What are the risks or the challenges associated with daylight saving time?
0: Well, the basic thing is that we are a daylight species, okay? So we have evolved by functioning during daylight, okay? So that was the equator. The idea was that we had 12 hours of daylight, 12 hours of darkness. So it was at 6 o'clock in the morning, 6 o'clock at supper time, back to darkness. So that's how it functions, and you can't change that in 100 years even. Okay, so the problem is that now. Because of the need to work later in the afternoon during the wars and so on, so we've tried to do daylight saving. So we move the light towards the evening. That's very important to understand that the expression daylight saving is not accurate. It's a bit of a false news because it's moving it towards the evening. So in other words, we move the window. So the essentially what it means is that light is going towards the evening, as some people like that. But in the morning, the sun rises later. And essentially, we need that morning light to synchronize our biological clock.
1: Sure.
0: Our daylight functioning works with light.
1: Right. So is your preference that we all stay on standard time?
0: Yes, absolutely. That's the natural way of doing it. And that's how we've functioned. There was a time when also it was to save electricity, but now we know it doesn't work because what happens is that having light in the summer, for example, later in the evening, what happens is we need more air conditioning. And air conditioning is more expensive than just a light bulb, you see, and even the recent light bulb. So there's no real economic advantage except for those commerce who profit, like golf course business and some convenience store also.
1: Right.
0: Yeah, but there is no real advantage. There's only some disadvantage.
1: Joseph, remind us some other countries or regions that tried to get rid of the time change, went to daylight saving time, and then I understand some of them just went back to the old way.
0: Well, yes, to our understanding and following the literature, everybody that's tried it has gone back. Russia tried it for 3 years. And, you know, interestingly, Russia did for 3 years, so they were able to study. And what happened, the worst, was for kids in the morning going to school in the darkness is very problematic for them because then they have to concentrate, but their biological clock is not ready for that. They have much more issues. I guess that's the main finding, but there are a host of other issues that come up. Now the US tried it in 73-74 and it didn't last a year. Uh-huh. That's why my prediction, the normal prediction for us researchers, is that it may not be a bad idea for the Western provinces to try it, because we will know, like those are in Ontario and so on, who are supposed also to do it sometime, we'll see what happens.
1: Joseph, I only have about a minute left, but I am curious. Just tell me, what do you think the bad effects will be if they try it in the West? What will we learn that you think will show us here in the East that, yeah, we shouldn't do this?
0: Yes, well, the problem is that the daylight will come at 10 o'clock in Calgary, 10:30 and so on. So they will see that it's very difficult to get to work. It's difficult to get to work, to drive to work. It's difficult also to be really well awakened to start the day. You know, the day starts at 8:30 for most people, or 9, those are working people. So that's what's going to happen. There are a host of health issues. The list is very long. So in other words, it's just going to be annoying for the most of the people.
1: Okay, we'll see if you're right. We'll come back and talk to you, Joseph. Thank you very much for this.
0: My pleasure.
1: Joseph de Koninck is Emeritus Professor at the School of Psychology at the University of Ottawa. Coming up after your regional update.
2: We already know in our bodies, if not our minds, that gratification is joyous and is a big part of the important stuff in our lives. But we've convinced ourselves that it's not as important as the big stuff.
1: We hear it all the time. Don't sweat the small stuff. But what about relishing the small stuff? The author Ian Bogost believes we need to do more of this. He'll talk about how allowing ourselves to bask in the little things like the warmth of a coffee mug in your hands can make a big difference. That's coming up in 90 seconds. I'm Rebecca Zandbergen, and you're listening to The Current.

0: Good morning. Here are your headlines from the CBC Vancouver newsroom. I'm Tarnjeet Parmar. Tensions were running high during the BC leaders' debate last night. The leaders sparred over many topics, including the rising cost of living, housing, seniors' care, and crime. BC Greens leader Emily Lowen criticized EB for what she described as his government's broken promises, including a $1,000 grocery rebate check that never came, while David Eby and Lauren Dirksen argued about ICBC's no-fault insurance system. Voting day for the provincial election is on October 24th. Public school officials in Burnaby say hackers have obtained information about students and parents in a recent cyber attack. The data breach was reported on September 21st. The district says thieves stole files containing personal information of students, guardians, and staff from 2024 and 2026, such as names, contact information, date of birth, and grades. And British Columbians will take part in the Great BC Shakeout today. The province-wide earthquake drill is an annual reminder of what to do if an earthquake strikes, which experts say is crucial for creating awareness in a city that rests on a seismically active zone. The BC Shakeout is at 10:15 this morning. Those are your headlines. For more news anytime, you can go to the website. That's cbc.ca/BC, or you can use the CBC News app.
1: I'm Rebecca Zandbergen, and you're listening to The Current. There is a whole category of posts on social media these days that focus on things that are strangely satisfying, like this. So that's the sound of a fork poking through aluminum foil. On Reddit, there's a section devoted to, quote, those little things that are inexplicably satisfying. Whether it's the swirling icing pattern from a giant cake piping tip, a perfectly organized box of fly fishing lures, or the sound of hail falling on a mountainside of slate rock. These are all small things, little moments that somebody somewhere took the time to stop and take in. And my next guest says, if we all did that a little more often, not just online, but in the real physical world around us, our lives would be better for it. Ian Bogos is a contributing writer at The Atlantic and a professor of computer science and engineering at Washington University in St. Louis. His latest book is called The Small Stuff, How to Lead a More Gratifying Life. Ian and I spoke in July, and here's our conversation. Ian, how do you define the small stuff?
2: So one way to say is it's stuff that's not big. Think of like all the things that you think are really important in your life, your career maybe, or your family, finding the right partner, having kids or not, and then having your kids grow up well, going on vacation, saving up for something big, all of those big future aspirations. That's like big stuff. It's associated with happiness. And small stuff are like the ones you started with. So like I have my coffee cup right here and I can feel the warmth of it and the heft of it. And it's this delightful kind of translucent green color. And that's not at all the same as my career or my family, but it's delightful. And the kind of delight that it delivers is different from happiness. I call it gratification. And it's like that sensory connection to the world around you that you feel in your body.
1: And why do you think that is delightful? Because I

0: feel there are probably those who are listening right now who would think that's just a coffee mug.
1: Isn't it funny that we have to ask this question? Because it's like, don't we know it's delightful, right? Anytime I bring any of these examples up with people, they're like, oh yeah, I love that. Of course I love holding my mug in the warm coffee in the morning. That's part of it. That's just as good as drinking the coffee and feeling caffeinated from it. So I think we already know in our bodies, if not our minds, the gratification is joyous and is a big part of the important stuff in our lives. But we've convinced ourselves that it's not as important as the big stuff. And so we kind of suppress it. We look past it. Sometimes we feel guilty about it. And we're used to like delaying gratification or any kind of sensory or bodily delight because it's sort of sinful or it's indulgent. And instead you're supposed to be planning for the future. So we kind of get like stuck in this jag with ourselves where we think gratification doesn't matter, but it really does because it's happening to you all the time.
0: And what made you sort of tap into this idea in your own life?
1: I've been interested in ordinary life, what I call ordinary life, for a long time. And, you know, I write about like slushies and toasters and slippers in addition to technology and politics and academia for The Atlantic and elsewhere. So I'd always had this kind of interest, but I didn't kind of put the pieces together until a few years ago when I wrote about the stick shift automobile for The Atlantic, and specifically about how electric vehicles were meant the end of it because they don't have transmissions. And I got all this feedback, all these emails, postal mail, all sorts of contact from readers. Millions of them read this and they were like, wow, like that was really important to me. I really connected with that. And that was what told me, okay, it's not really the stick shift they're responding to. It's this sense of connection and contact that's an example of, but that's much bigger. And so I embarked on this process of kind of taking my own intuition seriously and delving into it as a project rather than a distraction.
0: Is it a sensory thing or is it nostalgia?
1: It's a sensory thing. Nostalgia is useful as a way of identifying some of the ways that this used to be easier, that gratification used to be easier. So the stick shift is an example. Like, you know, most of us don't drive them anymore. It's hard to buy them. And you may look back on that moment and think, my first car, and I remember grinding the gears. And that's nostalgic, right? Or vinyl records, or people miss their tape players, or they wish they had a heavy telephone handset instead of the touchscreen. But you can't live in the past, right? And so all the nostalgia is really good for is showing something that it kind of eroded for lots of different reasons. The good news is you don't have to live in the past because, I mean, your coffee mug's still right there, right? You know, the sound of our voices in your listeners' ears is still there. The feel of my desk under my hands in front of me is still there. So I see nostalgia as just like a catalyst for identifying that gratification is good and that we enjoy it. And then you can move on to the contemporary world and the future where there's plenty of it available.
0: You say the end of the stick shift is an example of the disconnect between control and outcome. What do you mean by that?
1: So we used to have just a lot more diverse opportunities to connect our bodies to the world and to feel the results, to like feel really engaged and connected to things and people and places. Stick shift is one example, but one that I bring up all the time is like you go to a public restroom these days, a washroom, and you don't touch anything, you know, which feels good because it's like, well, I don't know if I want to touch stuff in there. But then the faucet, instead of turning the handles, you put your hands under and maybe the sensor works and maybe it doesn't. And then the towel's like that and the soap dispenser is like that and the toilet flushes for you. And so all of those kinds of automation systems, they've taken away this little tiny opportunity to be in the world physically. There's all sorts of stuff like this. A lot of our lives are now mediated by smartphones, right? And so things that we used to have to go somewhere to do, like maybe the grocery store to shop and you'd feel the avocados and test if they were ripe. And now you punch it into Instacart or your favorite app and it gets delivered to you. Or the QR code menu is an example people really connect with. So like there's many, many, many examples of this. Some are technological, some are bureaucratic. And altogether, I call it a sense of like dematerialization. Like we've been like disconnected from the physical world. And we didn't notice it happening. Like nobody really noticed. You know, it's like, oh, I don't need to touch the faucet. That's fine. But over time, when enough of that stuff kind of built up, there was a loss.
0: So you sort of described two things here. There's a

0: average day and the number of things you saw, heard, touched, smelled, tasted even, there used to be more of them. But then when, you know, you just kind of had a fridge full of beverages at your office, or you don't have to go anywhere anymore, you can just get on Zoom or send someone an email instead of going to visit them, those sort of fell away, right? So, but at the same time, they didn't, because they're still right there. The difference is now you feel like you have to re-motivate yourself to be in that world. And that's where I think some work has to happen, which I try to offer some advice on how to do.
1: And I know you separate what is happiness and what is gratification, but if you appreciate and are gratified more frequently, does that lead to happiness, do you think?
0: Short answer is yes, but it's a little more complicated. The way I think about happiness is like, happiness is sort of retrospective. You look back on your life and you think, okay, or you look back on the last year and you think, what happened? Did I accomplish my goals? And it's really big and takes a lot of work. Gratification is easy and it happens in the moment. Like if you feel that warmth of your mug, if you wait too long and the coffee cools down, then you've missed that opportunity. You can claim it again tomorrow or when you make another coffee. So it's right there and available, but it's not the kind of thing you can put off or wait for. So the immediacy of it, it delivers this little tiny bit of contentment. So if you think of happiness as like this deferred but very large kind of contentment, and gratification as an immediate but smaller scale one, then yeah, it's like filling a glass of water drip by drip rather than filling up all at once. And if you build this kind of like bulwark of gratifying experiences, then it's not so much that you'll be happier, it's that you'll be more content, which may help you achieve happiness more easily.
1: You know, we're always talking these days about return to office and who's back in the office 5 days and when are you at home? Yeah. And it's an ongoing conversation. And I'm curious how all of this plays into those folks who have either spent time at home and are back in the office, or, you know, gratifying moments might be different at home than they are in the office. And so how does that play into this conversation?
0: On the one hand, if you have to go to work, then you have more opportunities to interact with the world. And that means that you have more opportunities for gratification. So even if you feel like, gosh, I really can work from home, or I'd rather work from home, then you are missing out on feeling the steering wheel in your hands and slipping the car into its parking space and hearing the sounds of the city and the clod of your feet against the ground as you walk into the building, or the feeling of the cold handle, all of those kinds of little things, right? Including in the office as well. So I do think that when just going to work offered opportunities for gratification that are lost when you don't do it. But in our jobs, we also made them like less gratifying even before we had this debate about where you should be working. And a lot of that was due to digitization. Like you don't go visit, you know, clients anymore. You don't go to different offices or, you know, physically engage with your customers. If you're a doctor, you're typing into a computer instead of looking your patient in the eyes. If you're an architect or a lawyer, then you're probably doing a lot of your work on a computer like any knowledge worker does, rather than in the field or on a construction site or what have you. So I don't think what people want is necessarily to work at home. I mean, they may want that because it's much more convenient. They have control over their time, you know, all of that.
1: But can't they, I just want to jump in, because can't they find those moments that you're talking about at home, their cat purring or the sounds of their drip coffee maker going, like all of those things still exist just somewhere
0: else? They totally can. And you're absolutely right. But think about the discourse that people have about work from home. They're not talking about it that way. They're saying, I'm just as productive at home. It's more of that sort of happiness outcomes oriented conversation. I was able to do my job just as effectively during the pandemic from home. Why can't I keep doing it? Or maybe, oh, I can get other things done. I can get my laundry done, or I can do a workout, right? So one thing you have to shift from the kind of happiness goal-oriented mindset to the gratification one is that we're not just living for outcomes. We're also living for the experience of living. And that experience of living, whether it's at work, at home, at a job site, is meaningful. It's worth having for the sake of it, not just because it leads to something else.
1: And so how do you get there? How do you appreciate those moments? How do you find the time? And maybe you don't need the time to have a gratification moment, but how do you do it?
0: Yeah, you don't need the time because it's happening all the time. And this is a little bit of a mind trick to get back in the saddle with gratification, that you have to realize you don't have to make it hard. We're so used to trying to make our lives hard because we think that working through difficult things is what makes them valuable. So once you feel like a sense of that connection to the world, that some of the examples we've been talking about, one thing you can do is just

0: occupy them. Like, just let them linger slightly longer than feels reasonable, even to allow it to kind of enter your sensory perception and to feel it fully, and you'll feel it. If it feels a little strange or weird or even embarrassing, that's like a good sign. Like, a lot of times people will sort of shirk away from something that feels strange and be like, I don't know what's wrong with me. I shouldn't do that. Like, you know, some of the examples we started with, if you're like poking holes in the foil with your lunch, like, what am I doing? But that's where gratification lives. Another thing you can do, this is kind of related to the work and home stuff we were discussing, is just seek out different kinds of sensory experiences than the ones that you typically undergo. Like, whether that's at home or at work, if you're typing with your fingertips all day on a keyboard, then maybe you want to put those fingers into the dirt at home in your garden, not because you like want to be a gardener or grow herbs or, you know, build a sort of secondary life that you could monetize, not for that reason, but just to feel something different with your senses than you do otherwise.
1: You know, one of the things you talk about and spend some time on in the book is something called ASMR, which is not something that's super tactile if you're the one just consuming it online. But for people who are not, so for people who aren't familiar with what ASMR is, just describe it for us.
0: It's videos on YouTube and TikTok of people performing kind of basic, simple actions like pretending to cut your hair or folding towels or ironing. And they do this to produce the kind of sensory result of those actions because they have these like highly amplified microphones. And some people get like physical tingly sensations in the back of their neck, like if someone like kind of touches the back of your head. I don't get that, but some people do. And others just watch it, often because they find it relaxing, just to watch someone fold towels for 20 minutes or to tap the side of a shampoo bottle and hear the distinctive sound of it. And what's interesting to me about these ASMR creators is that they're kind of like reintroducing, like millions of people watch this stuff, and they're reintroducing the world to the idea that that connection, that tactile sensory connection with ordinary life is valuable and is worthwhile and is okay and normal.
1: Yeah. And you actually spoke to a Canadian ASMR creator named Tara.
0: Yeah,
1: she makes videos of herself folding towels, as you mentioned, among other things. Have a listen.
2: This towel is so soft.
1: Why do you think watching other people have those gratifying moments is helpful for some people?
0: Some of it is just normalization. When you see someone do this and then you see millions of other people are watching it, you think, huh, you know, I'm not so weird for wanting to touch my towels. I think another aspect of it is you feel how soothing her voices and the sounds are. Like, people are stressed and, you know, they get into the ASMR viewing sometimes for like therapeutic reasons, and that's fine. But I think what they discover in so doing is it's not just the relaxation, it's also the towels or whatever it is that are interesting. I think there's like almost like a vicarious aspect to it. Like, by watching someone else do something, you are kind of doing it yourself in a way, perceptually, right? And your brain can sometimes respond in that manner. But I think the most important thing about it is just normalization. You see Tara fold her towels for 20 minutes and you think, you know, my towels, when they come out of the wash, they're warm and they're fluffy, and that's important to me.
1: There is a sensual aspect to it, I would argue.
0: Yeah, and this has become confused for some people, right? Like, you know, because we're so used to our senses kind of quickly degrading into some sort of like sinful kind of sensory experience, right? But also, we're not used to fully feeling our senses. I think one of the things about ASMR specifically is it kind of gives us an opportunity to test those waters, to feel what it's like to feel something without it like devolving into desire, right? Or sexual gratification or what have you, right? It's more about like just feeling something is interesting on its own. It doesn't need to lead to something else. And I don't really talk about this in the book, but I think it's an important point that, you know, what if we lived more rich and diverse and meaningful and serious sensory lives, then we'd have less of that baggage overall.
1: You know, our world is always evolving. The way we live our lives is always evolving. And so is there an argument to be made that maybe the way we live our lives today is not worse. It's just different in that, you know, we have this disconnect to some of the things that we do and and that we don't have those moments. Is it just different, not worse?
0: No, that's right. That's right. And I'm glad you made that point, because it's easy to kind of blame technology or change and say things were better in the past. A different version of nostalgia is more about social change than it is about technological change. And the reason it's true is that we have to live in the present. We can't live in the past. And one way of living in the present is feeling yourself. We're so used to living in the future or the past. And if you can get back in touch with gratification, it helps you live in that present moment and appreciate it more, because we actually have it very, very good. Our lives are better than they have been historically. And that's an important point to remember.
1: Do you find, like, is it good to talk about those gratifying moments, or do you just squirrel them away in your own brain and enjoy them? Because I remember my dad always, when he peels an orange, if he can get it in one thing, like, that's his like favorite thing. And sometimes you watch him and you're like, oh, it's just silly, but is it worth talking? Hey, I did this thing because it makes me feel good and I like it.
0: You know, as I've been talking about the book with people all around the country and the world, the number of people that call into radio shows or that write to me with these stories, these examples like the one you just gave, it's just overwhelming. People are desperate to talk about it. And I think it's because they haven't had an opportunity. Even with strangers, someone rings my bell and they're doing work on the house and I'll, you know, talk about the sounds that the street is making. And I just find that people are right there with me. They want to do it. And the more that you do it, that is, the more that you make gratification just a normal part of everyday life, then the more normal it feels, the more meaningful it feels, the easier it is to accept.
1: Hmm. You love the ice bucket at a hotel too, I understand.
0: Oh gosh, yeah, this is one of my favorite things. When you go into a hotel and you go down the hall, you like pad down the hall, maybe in the slippers they provide, and then you have that bucket and you put it in the machine and you press the big button and then the ice tumbles out, chunk, chunk, chunk, chunk, chunk, chunk. I've always loved that my whole life. And it's the kind of thing where, like, you don't even need the ice maybe. Have you ever done that? You know, like, I don't need ice.
1: Who's using ice? Yeah.
0: Right. But you go to do it just for the sake of doing it. I mean, I think that's a great example.
1: Talk to me a little bit about the phrase a waste of time and how maybe writing this book helped you rethink that idea.
0: It's like the ice bucket. You know, like, why would you do that? We don't need any ice. Like, just sit down, just watch TV, just get on with it. That sort of attitude, it is pervasive. We're always telling ourselves, or especially our kids, right? A lot of the folks I talked to, including the ASMR creators, talked about like being called off as kids for touching things. We're so used to trying to move past our sensory life because we think it like gets in the way of doing important or meaningful stuff. It's a waste of time to shift your car when you don't have to. It's a waste of time to press the elevator button when the computer can make it work more efficiently. It's a waste of time to want to roll your own towels in the bathroom when you can just wave your hand under it. But what are you doing with your time if not living in your body in the world? Like, the time was going to pass anyway, and there you are doing all the things that you're doing to get to happiness and outcomes. You might as well experience those moments along the way, because otherwise you miss them.
1: What if you have a boss that doesn't get that? Right?
0: Yeah. I think that, I think there's always room. Like, one of the stories I tell in the book is about one of my editors at the Atlantic who got like a mechanical keyboard at his desk, you know, that clicky click kind of keyboard. Mm-hmm. And it's a silly example, but it's one where, you know, he was like, gosh, I type all day. I want to feel the sensation of my work more readily. I'm going to get this keyboard that lets me do it. So even in the work he's already doing, and by the way, we have great bosses, so I'm not saying that's, they're like forcing you to sit at your desk and work all the time, but just that sense of doing the work, that might be as important as the outcomes related to it. This is a big topic, but I think in general, in our work, we spend like 8 hours a day at work, right? And our work lives are very directed toward outcomes either for the firm or for yourself in advancement in your career. But a lot of work is just being in the moment-to-moment experience of work. I talked to some trades workers, you know, tile setters, plumbers, that kind of thing for the book. Mm-hmm. And one reason that some people are sort of looking with envy from the white-collar world onto the so-called blue-collar world, onto the trade world, is those folks have like this deep sensory connection with their work moment to moment that then is very, very directly connected to the production of outcomes. And it's always great if the sensory life and the outcome life are sort of aligned in your job or in your home life. But even if they're misaligned, there's still the fact of the moment-to-moment experience.
1: How often are you finding new moments to enjoy versus the same ones over and over?
0: I'm always aware of this now. Like, as I've been thinking about gratification now for many years, I find that I'm just more open to lots of experiences that I might not have been previously. So it's not so much that I'm looking to collect them or I'm keeping a journal. I just find that I have a kind of sensory openness that I've developed. And I developed that in large part through repetition of habits. So, you know, I pull coffee on my espresso machine every morning in a particular way. And I love doing that. And I'm not like doing it to train myself to feel more gratified, but doing it has helped me attend to it, to accept the sounds and feelings of using it. And then when I'm in a different environment or a different location, or I'm talking to someone new, or just something new is happening around me, I just feel much more open to it. And that includes things that I do all the time, but that are still new. You know, you go outside in the summer and the warm sun hits your face and you've felt it 1,000 times before, but there it is again. And that againness is new, even though it's familiar. So one way I think about this is like, you don't need a different life. You just need a slightly different way of living the life you already have.
1: Okay. And the first thing, I guess I can't ask you, I was going to say, what are you going to enjoy in the next moment that when we hang up this call?
0: I'm going to touch the windscreen of my microphone ASMR style, which I sometimes do when I move it, you know, out of the way so I can go back to my life. And then I'm going to, you know, maybe make another coffee or even just feel the heft of it as I drop it into the dishwasher. I mean, these are the things I live for now and I love doing them.
1: Okay. Ian, I appreciate your time. This was fascinating. Thank you for this.
0: Thanks so much. Appreciate it.
1: Ian Bogost's new book is called The Small Stuff, How to Lead a More Gratifying Life. He's a contributing writer at The Atlantic and also a professor of computer science and engineering at Washington University in St. Louis. And that is our program for today. Q is up next. And be sure to tune into The Current tomorrow morning for special coverage on the Alberta referendum. Matt Galloway has been in Alberta this week listening to people talk about what's at stake and what Monday's vote means for them. He'll bring you tomorrow's show live from Calgary. You don't want to miss it. And in the spirit of stopping to take in all the small stuff, here's Layup with Good Things Happen. I'm Rebecca Zandbergen, sitting in for Matt Galloway. Thanks for listening to The Current.

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1: A historic referendum campaign draws to a close, and Alberta chooses its path. 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
2: Have you ever read history, like history books, and had something pop into your mind like, what if? What if World War II went the other way? What if the Russian Revolution failed? Robert Harris has made a life out of filling in the gaps in history, asking the what ifs. He'll be here to tell you about his latest novel.
3: This is CBC News from Vancouver. Good morning, I'm Robert Zimmerman. Prime Minister Mark Carney is in Calgary campaigning for national unity as Albertans prepare for next Monday's referendum and the question of whether to hold a subsequent vote on independence.
4: Polls don't vote, people do, and we need people to get out and mark the ballots.
3: Carney will attend two Forever Canada rallies during his time in Alberta. Conservative leader Pierre Poilievre will also head to Calgary tomorrow to push the unity message at the Canada Strong and Free Network Conference. Affordability, resource extraction, and Indigenous rights legislation were major topics during last night's provincial leaders' debate. Kim Spears is a political scientist at UVic. She says typically debates don't sway voters, but she believes last night's performance could.
5: I think it may generate some decisive electoral shifts, just because we saw each of the leaders certainly demonstrated the differences that they have with one another in terms of approach, in terms of policy.
3: That is Kim Spears with UVic. The Supreme Court of Canada will hear a case about a First Nations claim to title over a swath of Nootka Island. The BC Court of Appeal had earlier found the trial judge used an arbitrary boundary to determine the Nootchatlet First Nations claim to about 200 square kilometers of the island. The appeal court said the Nootchatlet had identified territory it exclusively occupied and used for hunting, fishing, and gathering activities. U.S. President Donald Trump says the Pentagon will not live stream an execution by firing squad. The planned public killing of a mass shooter who murdered more than a dozen people on a U.S. military base in 2009 had sparked backlash across the political spectrum. Willie Lowry has more.
6: U.S. President Donald Trump seemingly performing an about-face after public criticism that the U.S. was going to live-stream the execution of Nidal Malik Hassan. Hassan killed 13 people and injured 32 others at Fort Hood in Texas in 2009. It was the deadliest mass shooting ever committed on a U.S. Army base inside the U.S. In a post on social media, Trump said, "I think streaming the execution for all to see might have been a strong deterrent for the world to witness how America deals with terrorists and scum like Hassan. But many very good and well-meaning people would rather not watch him die through streaming or through any other visual device." Trump went on to say he will die as scheduled by firing squad, but this event will not be streamed. Family members of Hassan's victims will still be allowed to watch in person. Willie Lowry, CBC News, Washington.
3: In international news in Peshawar, Pakistan. An ambulance rushes an injured child to hospital after the roof of a private school collapsed. One teacher and at least 32 students have died. Most are under the age of 13. At least a dozen others were injured, some in critical condition. Peshawar's police chief says the roof was overloaded and built on a weak structure. He has called the collapse a tragedy and says a criminal investigation has been launched. The owner of the school has since been arrested. Building codes are frequently not enforced in Pakistan. Just 4 months ago, 14 children were killed when the roof of a tuition center in Lahore collapsed. And the Vatican says Pope Leo is working from hospital after his lung surgery. Doctors removed a cancerous nodule on Tuesday and have confirmed he has the most common form of lung cancer. The Pope's post-operative tests have all remained within normal levels. And that's the CBC News from Vancouver. And now, taking a look at the weather on the south coast, mainly sunny today with highs around 15, a low of 8 with a few clouds tonight. Mainly sunny again tomorrow, but showers tomorrow night. There's a good chance of showers again on Saturday. Cloudy Sunday and Monday, and cooling a bit with highs around 13 degrees. Right now in the Fraser Valley, it's 13 and partly cloudy, and 10 and mainly sunny in Metro Vancouver.
2: Hey, I'm Tom Power. Welcome to Q. If you find the news overwhelming or scary, if you feel dread when you scroll your phone, first off, I get it. Me too. Us too. But Robert Harris might have the antidote, and it's reading history. That when you read history books, you start to realize that these things that seem so uniquely terrifying maybe aren't that unique at all in the history of civilization. Robert will be here to tell you why he likes to make up stories around historical figures, how you get access to secret societies, and why he gets so excited, and he really does get visibly excited, about ancient naval battles. No navel gazing here. Robert Harris coming up, plus one of the finest musicians ever to come out of Winnipeg, Jocelyn Gould, all that and so much more, coming up on Q. All right, so have you ever read history, like a big history text, or you know, even Wikipedia? Like, I've been reading a lot of Wikipedia because I'm trying to not use social media so much, but I have my phone in my hand all the time. So I've just been reading full Wikipedia articles. By the way, highly recommend. But when you read history or you read any of these things, oftentimes something might pop into your mind, which is like, what if? Like, what if World War II had gone the other way? What if the Russian Revolution had failed? What if the Archduke Ferdinand wasn't assassinated? I mean, would there be no World War I? What would our lives look like now? The author Robert Harris has made a life out of filling in the gaps in history and asking the what ifs. Let me explain. Robert Harris is one of the best-selling historical fiction and political thriller writers on the planet. He's written 17 novels, books like Fatherland, Pompeii, and Conclave. Conclave, famously made into a widely acclaimed movie. Robert Harris's books have sold tens of millions of copies. He's a very accomplished, successful novelist, but here's the thing. He never dreamt of writing novels. Robert was a journalist. And one day, he'll tell you the story, he asked himself one of those what-ifs and realized as a novelist he can make history come alive in a way that being a journalist or a historian could never. Robert Harris's latest work is taking him back to ancient Rome, a place and time he's focused on before. His novel is called Agrippa. So Agrippa was historically the right-hand man of Rome's first emperor, Caesar Augustus. And the book is largely about the collapse of democracy in the Roman Republic. As you're about to hear, Robert sees a lot of parallels between what was happening in ancient Rome and what might be happening in the West right now in 2026. But Agrippa himself is just a name in history. There's not a lot of information about him. Robert had to work hard to figure out what Agrippa's life might have actually been like. So Robert Harris dropped into our Toronto Q studio to talk about Agrippa, why he thinks we can't take democracy for granted, and why, if the world seems terrifying and unpredictable to you, you might want to read history. But I started by asking him about how he ended up stumbling into fiction writing in the first place. Here's our conversation. How are you?
7: I'm well, Tom. How are you?
2: I'm not too bad. Thank you for asking. Tell me that story, if you don't mind. You were a journalist. You never planned to be a fiction writer.
7: No, I always wanted to write from the age of about 8. I was always writing things, pretend newspapers, and I wrote plays, which I put on with friends. And when I came out of university, I worked for the BBC for 8 years and then went into print journalism. And I wrote non-fiction books. And I wrote a book called Selling Hitler, about the forged Hitler diaries. And it was that which was really the bridge between non-fiction and fiction.
2: Tell me that story, because that was your first novel, Fatherland, that reimagined a world in which Hitler had won the Second World War. So what happened there? What's the turning point that made you write that book?
7: Well, Selling Hitler, to try and explain the hold that Hitler has on the world's imagination to this day, I read a lot about Hitler, and including his table talk, as it's called, which was at his mealtimes in 1941 and 1942, talking to his cronies over dinner. He outlined how the world would look after he'd won, which, of course, in those years, he thought he was going to win. And he laid out this vision of the empire that Germany would have in the East. 20 million German settlers would be living in Ukraine by 1960, and there were going to be great roads and these huge buildings that Albert Speer was going to put up. And I thought this would make a great non-fiction book. But gradually I realised that it wasn't going to work, because I couldn't answer the questions which most interested me. One was, would 20 million Germans really have wanted to live in Ukraine? And secondly, assuming that America wouldn't have been beaten by Germany and there'd been a kind of Cold War after the fighting, how would he have explained away, how would Germany have explained away the disappearance of European Jews? And I realised that I had to invent characters and invent a story if I wanted to analyse that question. And so I went through the looking glass into fiction, and there was one Saturday afternoon when I just sat down and started writing what became the first page of Fatherland. And I was so overwhelmed by the experience, I literally had to go and lie down. I couldn't believe that I was just making things up out of my head.
2: What was the first detail you made up?
7: Well, they drive back from the lake to central Berlin, and it's the eve of Adolf Hitler's 75th birthday, and a marching band, they have to stop the car because a marching band goes past in the rain with the windscreen wipers going, and that just came out of my head, and the marching band came into the right side of my head, so to speak, and went out the left side. I was just completely stunned by the fact that I could put anything in I wanted. I've never looked back. I've never written a non-fiction book since.
2: I love that you had to lie down.
7: Well, it was vertiginous, you know. It made me feel dizzy with the possibilities. It was like going from riding a bicycle to flying a helicopter.
2: So after Fatherland, you wrote a book about the Enigma Code, and then Archangel, a book that looked at Stalin's Russia. Again, all very modern, all very 20th century. And then you traveled back thousands of years to ancient Rome for Pompeii. That'll lead us to Agrippa. But what took you to ancient Rome in the first place?
7: Well, I had, having done Fatherland set in Germany, Enigma set in wartime Britain, and Archangel set in Russia, I thought that I would write a novel about America, modern America, or America slightly in the future. This was around the year 2000. And I found it very difficult. And then I saw an article about new research on the destruction of Pompeii based on the scientific findings after the eruption of Mount St. Helens. And it struck me that I could write an allegory of modern America, the global superpower under threat, by telling the story of Pompeii, that I could kind of tackle the themes that interested me by writing about the Bay of Naples and that natural disaster. And Pompeii is a kind of Roman techno thriller. It's about the guy who runs the huge aqueduct there, which failed almost certainly just before the eruption. So he became my character, and I just became really immersed in the Roman world. I hugely enjoyed writing the book. It was a complete departure. There was some nervousness from my publisher that I'd almost taken leave of my senses. I remember my editor saying, she was stunned when I said what I was going to do. She said, who are the characters in this? And I said, well, Pliny the Elder. And she said, well, couldn't we at least make it Pliny the Younger? But no, I said, it's got to be the Elder. But the book was an unexpected success, and I was reluctant to leave the Roman world, so I stayed with it.
2: I was similarly when I was reading this book, there were characters that I was familiar with. You know, there were these historical characters like, you know, your Mark Antony's, even your Caesar Augustus that I was, you know, familiar with either vaguely or I remembered from history class in school or I had come across in other books. But Agrippa, I would have thought you would have made him up. I never would have thought there would have been someone like this, you know, this idea of this child who comes out and his mother dies in childbirth and he gets tarred with the idea of being a mother killer. And then he's sort of like this enforcer and this sort of also witness to history as Rome is changing. There's not a whole lot known about him. I'll point out you did not make him up, but there's not a whole lot known about him. And you've called him a perfect subject for a historical novelist. So tell me a little bit about him and why is he perfect?
7: He's perfect because we know the details, the dates and so on, the offices that he held. We know that he was consul of Rome three times. We know that he was effective co-ruler of the Roman world for many years with his childhood friend Augustus. We know that he built the Roman fleet and commanded it at the Battle of Actium, which defeated Mark Antony and Cleopatra, and won which is in the novel and is one of the...
8: This is the Great British Columbia Shakeout. You are joining thousands of British Columbians in the largest earthquake drill in Canadian history. Right now, drop, cover, and hold on. Drop to the ground. Take cover under a sturdy piece of furniture. Hold on until the shaking stops. If you can't get under something, stay low and protect your head and neck using your arms. Strong earthquakes may trigger tsunami. If you're near the ocean during an earthquake, drop, cover, and hold on. When the shaking stops, quickly walk to high ground. The shaking has stopped. Now count to 60 to allow objects near you time to stop moving. Consider the following questions. Are you prepared? Do you have an emergency kit stocked with enough food, water, and supplies for everyone in your home? Have you secured your belongings so they will not fall and injure you during a strong earthquake? Do you have a plan to reunite with family if the phones are interrupted? For more information on emergency preparedness, visit the website shakeoutbc.ca. Thank you for taking part in the Great British Columbia Shakeout.
2: When you decide on Agrippa, is that exciting to you? Are you like a dog with a bone looking for things, or is that a hindrance to you that there's not that much about him?
7: No, it's great. It's great because it justifies what I do for a living, really. I can do things that scholars and historians can't. I can speculate, I can invent conversations, I can fill in the gaps, which are puzzling. I mean, for instance, why did he get to know Octavius as he became Augustus? Agrippa was born in a plebeian family, a common, nothing special. His father, in fact, was a political opponent of Caesar. But for some reason, he was sent to a smart school on the Palatine Hill in Rome when he was about 13 or 14. And there he encountered his schoolmate, Octavius, who was the great nephew of Julius Caesar. This begins their friendship. So that is a fact. We know that. But I'm able to speculate how that friendship developed, what it was that drew them together, and why it might have been that he was sent to that school in the first place, which is otherwise completely mysterious.
2: What sort of research are you doing when you do find out about him? Are you traveling there? Are you walking around trying to get a sense of the place? Are you in the libraries? What are you doing?
7: Well, I did such an enormous amount of research for Pompeii and for my Cicero books that a lot of the facts of Roman life and the way the system operated and the end of the Republic, I already had done the work. So, apart from that, I read the ancient sources, particularly Appian's Civil War and Suetonius, and such books as have been written. There have only been three biographies of Agrippa because there's so little to go on about what he was like. They were useful, particularly one that was published a few years ago by Lindsay Powell, a military biography. And I just put it all together, and it was a great pleasure to write, not least because I got to describe battles for the first time, which, oddly enough, I've never done. And the Battle of Actium was a great thing to write.
2: What's your favourite thing about describing battles?
7: I didn't know anything about how a naval battle was fought 2,000 years ago. What were the tactics? Tell me something.
2: I don't know that much about it either. No. How was a naval battle fought 2,000 years ago?
7: Well, Agrippa revolutionized the techniques in naval warfare. They had these great triremes, and they with multiple banks of oars and sails, and they carried about sort of 40 soldiers on the decks, and he built collapsible towers, which were suddenly put up, and they had kind of catapults on top of them, and they fired what were called harpaxes, which were like grappling irons attached to chains, and these would fly across the surface of the sea and embed themselves in the enemy's hull, and then you'd haul their ship in to the side of yours, and you would board it. And in the meantime, they'd be raining you with burning arrows, pitch, missiles. And all the time you've got the waves are getting up and the winds are blowing. And it's chaos, really. But Agrippa brought great tactical skill to the whole proceedings. And it was just really, really interesting to follow the whole thing through.
2: I can see you getting excited about it now.
7: I really enjoyed it. I think it brought out the kind of inner schoolboy in me, really, sitting at my desk and describing it.
2: Yes, if you're not watching this on YouTube or anything like that, if you're only listening to it, I do want to point out that Robert Harris, this very esteemed author, when he was talking about these ancient naval battles, he was like a schoolboy. He was getting excited and animated. His hands were gesturing in the air. It was so lovely to see. I'm Tom Power. You're listening to Q. You're listening to my conversation with Robert Harris. Robert is a best-selling fiction writer. His books like Fatherland, Pompeii, and Conclave have sold millions and millions of copies. Conclave, you might know, about the papal election turned into a critically acclaimed movie. So Robert Harris's latest book is called Agrippa. Agrippa is the name of Caesar Augustus' right-hand man. And it's a look at the end of the Roman Republic, the collapse of democracy in ancient Rome. But, even though the story took place a few thousand years ago, it's hard not to see some parallels between what was happening in ancient Rome then and what's happening in our world right now. I asked Robert a little bit about that. You mentioned to me earlier that, the initial impetus for writing Pompeii was, you wanted to write a book about America. And then, of course, you talked a little bit about the metaphor there. And, of course, then fell in love with ancient Rome and became fascinated, as we just learned, deeply by ancient Rome. But my guess is your eye was also on current events in the U.S. while you were writing this one. Would I be right about that?
7: Yes, well, it was inescapable. I mean, here am I writing about ancient Rome, and there's the American president celebrating his birthday with gladiators fighting in a cage on the lawn of the White House. Here am I writing about Augustus giving every elector in Rome 300 sesterces, as they were called, and there is the American president offering every voter $5,000 if they vote for the Republicans. The parallels were kind of inescapable, and also the sense of an ancient republic, a system of laws that are being ignored and flouted, and suddenly it looks as though a system that has lasted for centuries may not last much longer. And this novel is really an account of the 20 years or so when Rome went from being a republic with elected consuls to being essentially a one-man show.
2: Did writing this book and then having a larger scope of history, which I want to talk about in a moment, give you any perspective on the fortitude of democracy, the fragility of democracy?
7: Yeah, well, no, democracy is... the Romans had it for centuries, then it disappeared, and it didn't reappear on the surface of the earth for another 1,600 years. So democracy is not a given. It's something that can be lost. And the thing is that once laws start to be broken, rules are broken, they often are never observed again. I mean, I'm old enough to remember the Watergate threatened impeachment of President Nixon. Nixon had to resign because the Republicans in Congress wouldn't support him. He was losing his support. It's inconceivable now that the Republicans, whatever Donald Trump does, they all just like nodding dogs go along with it. Something has changed in America, something quite fundamental, and that is not going to end when Trump's term is over, in my opinion.
2: You saw a U.S. president, a U.S. vice president, J.D. Vance, says as much just a few months ago. He said in an interview, if Watergate happened now, I don't believe it would be as big a deal.
7: No, Nixon is a pillar of probity compared to a president who's said to have made over $2 billion while in office, and his family, the way that they have enriched themselves. I mean, we should just stop sometimes and just reflect how extraordinary what we're witnessing is. You know, it's not going to be easy to go back, I don't think, because there's a sort of, what happened in ancient Rome, there was no longer a common agreement on what the Republic was for. It was so divided and so discredited that it became a kind of rotting wooden structure that just sort of fell apart, really. And one's fear is that it's not really going to be able to be sustained in this world of AI and cryptocurrency and tech billionaires and even trillionaires, and America's kind of special purpose in the world that it certainly imagines that it had, and to some degree it did, that seems to have gone now, and it's just the law of the jungle. And this is very like ancient Rome and the ancient world.
2: I want to go back to what you were saying when I asked you a little bit about preparation for writing this book, and you talked to me about reading as much as you can, and there isn't much modern scholarship, and then reading the ancients. I enjoyed learning a little bit about your work day, your work process. I wonder if you could talk me through it a little bit, your average day writing a book.
7: Well, I'm always been quite an early riser, so I'm normally at my desk by 7 or 7.30. And I work in the mornings, and I like to write about, when I'm really writing a novel, about 800 words. And I work 7 mornings a week, really. And each day begins by going over the words that I wrote the previous day to get me revising them, to get me back in the mood and in the swing of the book again. And this goes on day in, day out for about 6 months. And in 6 months, I can finish a book, so long as I'm disciplined. And I was a journalist, and I learnt then that adrenaline is a great friend to a writer, fear, really, and that if you are up against a deadline, and I'm up against a deadly deadline, daily deadline, then each day is a little bit panicky, and you just see things more if you've got to do it against the clock. And that's how I like to work. And so if I can, I like to write a book between January and June and then go on holiday, and it comes out in the autumn.
2: I mean, it's unlike most authors I've spoken to, Robert, that sort of discipline and that level of output, you know.
7: Well, I think I've come to realize that I'm a sort of Victorian in a way, and this is how Dickens and Thackeray and Trollope would have written their novels for serialization in magazines, really. I'm not comparing myself to them, but I like that idea of the professionalization of the work. You know, it's demystifying writing, I think, around which people erect a lot of kind of mystique. But actually, really, it's a matter of putting words down, and somehow you've got to find a way of getting through the psychological barrier that stops all of us writing. And for me, it's having promised the publishers that I'd give them a book by June and having to do it. I'm helped by the fact I don't tend to revise a book at all, because they're translated also as I write. So I'm kind of like on a bobsleigh run heading to the bottom. I mean, one day this is all going to go terribly wrong.
2: and you're able to keep the phone away. That's what I'm most impressed by. You know, I think most of friends of mine in the creative field who try to be disciplined, they get distracted by the phone eventually. You know.
7: Well, I recommend fear. Fear is our tutor.
2: Fear. I recommend fear. Fear is our tutor. Maybe line of the year. That is the first part of my conversation with acclaimed best-selling writer Robert Harris. Coming up, more with Robert Harris. He's going to tell you about what inspired his novel Conclave, which became a critically acclaimed film. Robert's going to tell you about the incredible access he got to the Vatican to write that story, essentially how to penetrate a secret society. Plus, music from Jocelyn Gould from Winnipeg, Manitoba, an unbelievable guitarist. She started out as a singer. She got handed a jazz record. It changed her life forever. She started making jazz because of these records. And now she's making a tribute to the records that made her want to play jazz in the first place. Even if jazz isn't your thing, she's just a virtuosic guitarist. And we're pretty proud of her as a Canadian musician. Jocelyn Gould, coming up after this on Q.

0: Good morning. It's 10:30. I'm Robert Zimmerman. This is CBC Radio 1. In the news, a UVic political scientist believes last night's debate could sway some voters. Affordability, resource extraction, and indigenous rights legislation were major topics. UVic's Kim Spears says the leaders offered clear differences on approach and policy. The Supreme Court of Canada will hear a case about a First Nations claim to title over a swath of Nootka Island. The BC Court of Appeal had earlier found the trial judge used an arbitrary boundary to determine the New Chatlet First Nations claim to about 200 square kilometers. The appeal court said the New Chatlet had identified territory it exclusively occupied and used for hunting, fishing, and gathering activities. And school officials in Burnaby say it appears hackers have obtained information about students and parents in a recent cyber attack. Police are looking into the data breach reported by the school district September 21st. And now the forecast, lots of sunshine today with highs up to 21 inland, a low of 8 with a few clouds tonight, mainly sunny again tomorrow, but showers tomorrow night. There's a good chance of showers Saturday, cloudy Sunday and Monday. Right now it's 10 and mainly sunny.
1: I'm Tom Power. You're listening to Q. You're in the middle of my conversation with the author Robert Harris. We're going to get back into it in just a second. But first, I want to play you this clip.
2: Our faith is a living thing precisely because it walks hand in hand with doubt. If there was only certainty, there would be no mystery and therefore no need for faith. Let us pray that God will grant us a pope who doubts. And let him grant us a pope who sins and asks for forgiveness and who carries on.
1: So that is a clip of the actor Ray Fiennes acting in the 2024 film Conclave. Conclave was this, you know, massively critically acclaimed film based on one of Robert Harris's books, also called Conclave. So Robert came into our studio to talk about his new novel, which is called Agrippa, which is about the right-hand man to Caesar Augustus. But I had to ask him about Conclave because it was a pretty big book in Robert's career and just a pretty big book and film overall. If you haven't read it or seen it, it's the story of this cardinal, this fictional cardinal. He's in charge of a contentious papal election after the Pope unexpectedly dies. No one really knows what goes on in conclaves. They're notoriously secret. But Robert got incredible access to the Vatican to do research for his story. So he's going to tell you a little bit about that. He'll also tell you why he sees history as the closest thing to religion in his life. It's really beautiful. I do need to let you know something, though, given that we're going to talk about the Pope and papal elections. If you've been following the news, you probably have heard that Pope Leo has been diagnosed with lung cancer. I need you to know we recorded this conversation weeks before that news came out. In case we get to that part of the conversation and you're wondering why it doesn't come up. But anyway, here's the rest of my conversation with Robert Harris. I asked him what inspired him to write Conclave in the first place.
3: Well, I tell you precisely. I was writing the Cicero books and Pope Francis was elected and I was watching on television live when the white smoke emerged and they said, now we're going to tell, you know, that you, any minute now the new Pope will appear on the balcony overlooking St. Peter's Square. And the windows on either side of the balcony filled with the faces of the cardinal electors who'd come from the Sistine Chapel having voted for him. And the camera dwelt on these faces, elderly men, crafty, looking cunning or benign, all sorts of faces, innocent, scheming. And I thought, oh my God, I'm looking at the Roman Senate. This must be exactly what it would have looked like. And it made me think that there must be politics here. There cannot not be. And I promised myself that as soon as I'd finished the final volume of the Cicero trilogy, I'd do some quick research to see if that, what it was like. And it took me about an hour to see that there was, this is the greatest election that takes place and is full of drama, the locked doors and you know, no communication with the outside world and repeated ballots as candidates rise and fall. And I just thought this is an absolute natural drama. And I wrote the book very quickly. It took a year from that initial breakthrough or insight to the book being finished. And I created a fictional College of Cardinals. And it was just fascinating to write.
4: Well, how was the research for that one? I imagine the conclave is so incredibly secretive.
3: Yeah, well, we know the ritual because that's laid out by kind of statutes. So we know how it all works in that sense. There have been leaks from past conclaves, and there was quite a lot of leaking after the conclave that elected Benedict, which is in many ways the model for the conclave drama that I put in my novel. What I didn't have was a feel of what it was like inside the Vatican. So I did, through my Italian publishers, they put me in touch with a cardinal, senior cardinal, and I said I'd like to write this book about a conclave. There were few things that I'd like to see, and I listed them, the kind of residence where all the cardinals live when they're during the conclave, the Sistine Chapel, obviously, the Vatican Gardens, and to my amazement, this was passed to the Pope's office, and word came back, yes, present yourself and next Friday or whatever it was, and we'll show you. And they showed me all the things I wanted to see. I even, the balcony where the Pope, the newly elected Pope, stands. They pulled back the curtains, and I shared that view. So I saw a lot of things behind the scenes. Why they helped me, I don't know, but they're quite a sophisticated operation. That's why they've lasted so long.
4: What was the equivalent of the naval battles? You were talking to me earlier about the naval battles that got you all excited in Agrippa. What was the equivalent of that when you were touring around learning about the conclave that got you excited?
3: The repeated ballots, the fact that you've got to get a two-thirds majority, and so there are four ballots a day, and it's like a horse race. You know, you can see candidates coming up and candidates falling back. And what happened when Benedict was elected was that the great hope of the liberals, the reformers, didn't get nearly the votes that had been expected. And Ratzinger, who became Benedict was forging ahead, and so hastily his opponents gathered behind the man who would eventually become Pope Francis in an effort to stop Ratzinger winning. And it's that horse race element of it, whilst contrasted with the spirituality.
4: Yeah,
3: and it was the tension between
4: the chosenness of the Pope. The Pope is God's line to the world. You would not think there would be any politics involved on their part, you know.
3: Yeah. Well, yeah. And of course there isn't supposed to be. But the fact of the matter is, they all go back for meal times, and in the evening, they talk about what's happened during the day, and you know, faction. There are. I mean, how else could it be decided? But there's nothing better if you're a novelist or a playwright than to have characters saying things to one another which they don't really quite mean. It makes all the dialogue so much more interesting. So everyone goes around going, well, the one thing I don't want is to be Pope. I really enjoyed writing that book. I think it's quite sympathetic to the Catholic Church, actually, in its way,

0: in then when Popplio got elected?
1: I was, yes. And of course, this coincided with the release of the film.
0: Yeah.
1: A most extraordinary coincidence in which, to my astonishment, I briefly found myself a kind of world expert on conclaves, and I was talking to CNN and all the world's media. I was suddenly everywhere, and of course, you know, I felt a real fraud. But you know, Conclave, the book and the movie were all the journalists were reading it, and in fact, the film was watched by Pope Leo on the eve of the conclave. His brother had told him, "You ought to watch this film," and he said, "I'm going to watch it tonight."
0: So, is that true?
1: Yes, yes. He saw the movie just before he was elected. So the whole thing was very meta, if I can use that word.
2: I think you should be named a cardinal or at least a bishop at this point. You know, I think if you made the switch, I think they'd let you in.
1: I am quite fascinated by it, I must say.
2: I'd say so. My last question, let's go back to Agrippa here and just to what we were talking about, the relevance, I suppose, of these ancient stories. You know, I remember it was back, Robert, I'd say it was 2020, 2021, and the world was feeling particularly dark. And I was a bit blue about it all, I must say. And I was a bit obsessed with it, you know, and I was a bit doom and gloom about it. And I had a friend of mine who said to me, he's a historian, and he said to me, you should read historical works. He said, you should read about history. And he said, you may find yourself comforted because you see that all the things that you think are happening uniquely to you have happened over and over and over again. When you are doing your research and you're writing these novels and you learn about these patterns, are you disturbed or are you comforted?
1: That's a very interesting point. And I agree that one is comforted by the resilience of the human spirit and by the resilience of people facing far worse things that they have in the past, two world wars, for instance, in the 20th century, which dwarf all our present concerns. Yeah. And I'm not a religious person. The nearest I come to a religious faith actually is in history, is in reading about what people did and how they got through it. And, you know, history doesn't stop humanity making the same old mistakes again and again. Yeah. But at least you can see that they got through it. And a lot of my books are about that, about calamities, about established order just falling away and collapsing around you and what people do to try and survive it.
2: Robert Harris, your eminence, thank you so much for your time today. I appreciate it.
1: Go in peace, my son.
2: That was the award-winning and best-selling writer Robert Harris, the author of books such as Fatherland, Pompeii, Conclave, and his latest, Agrippa. Agrippa is all about Caesar Augustus's right-hand man and the demise of democracy in ancient Rome. You can find it wherever you get your books.

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1: Take a moment and think about the people who inspired you to do the job that you're doing now. Like if you're a teacher, who was the teacher that inspired you, the great teacher that you had? I mean, in my own life, I started thinking about that. Like in this job as an interviewer, people like Carol Off and Terry Gross and Peter Zosky and Jeff Gilhooly in St. John's. You know, if it wasn't for them, I wouldn't be here right now. Jocelyn Gould, the guitarist, is starting to think about that a little bit. Just take a listen to this.

So here's the thing. Jocelyn is a guitarist from Winnipeg, Manitoba. Though I should say these days she's hardly there. She's on the road like 200 days a year. She's in high demand. She won a Juno in 2021 for her record Elegant Traveler. On her most recent record, which you're hearing right now, this is a tune called Girl Talk, she's honoring the people who came before her, the people who made her want to play music, play jazz in the first place.

0: when Jocelyn first picked up the guitar, she, like a lot of us, strummed the guitar and sang along a little bit. It wasn't until she heard these particular records from the 50s and 60s. They're called guitar organ trios. So they're Hammond B3 organ, guitar, and drums. Artists like Grant Green, Wes Montgomery, Kenny Burrell, when she heard those artists, everything changed for her. So the record's called So Delighted. And Jocelyn stopped into the CBC in Winnipeg to talk a little bit about the record and to set up a track for you from it. Here's our conversation. How are you?
1: I'm doing wonderful. How about yourself?
0: Is there much of a jazz scene in Winnipeg?
1: There is. You know, it's small but mighty, like a lot of music scenes in Winnipeg. You know, for some reason we have just like a lot of incredible musicians coming out of here, and jazz is the same way. There's a really cool little community here.
0: But I'm sure you don't get to participate in it that much because you're on the road. How many days a year?
1: This year, about 260.
0: Wow, 260. How do you do it? How do you find it?
1: I don't know. You just kind of do it day by day, and it's, you know, just such a huge privilege to be spending so much time traveling and meeting people and playing with incredible musicians and getting to meet jazz fans and nerd out with fellow guitar fans all over the world. It's really just a lot of fun.
0: You know, it's funny because one would think from how great you are and what a big part of the jazz community that you are, that you would have, like, I don't know, came out of the womb, you know, playing a pentatonic scale or something like that. But I'm right that you started out as a singer when you were a kid, right?
1: I did, yeah. Central Canada has a really strong choral kind of culture, and both my parents are hobbyist musicians, so I grew up singing and just listening to a lot of classic music from, you know, the 60s, 70s, and I started playing guitar to accompany myself singing initially.
0: What was the first song you learned on a guitar that you could play and sing at the same time?
1: Definitely Green Day.
0: Oh, is it Time of Your Life?
1: Probably. Or maybe like one of the more obscure. I was like a very proud Green Day fan, so it was probably like one of the more obscure songs.
0: So no jazz at this point?
1: No, still no jazz until I was about 20 years old. Somebody gave me a copy of a record called Smokin' at the Half Note with Wes Montgomery.

0: I was already really into blues music, so I was listening to a lot of, you know, B.B. King and T-Bone Walker and the greats of blues guitar. So it was kind of an easy step to me to players like Wes Montgomery and Grant Green, who are so heavily rooted in blues music as well.
1: I mean, how steep was the learning curve when you decided to start playing jazz?
0: It's hard to compare to anything else because I just kind of did it and I just jumped in with just a huge amount of enthusiasm and kind of everything that I had to give to it. It was a little bit for me to learn the notes on the neck of the guitar. That took a minute just because it's kind of confusing at first, but I don't know. I just did it as quickly as I could and with as much effort as I could.
1: So the new album is kind of a nod to the Hammond B3 organ jazz trios of the 1960s. For people who are listening to this who aren't as familiar with those trios, with those records, can you talk a little bit about the Hammond organ jazz trios?
0: Yeah. So as a guitar player, you grow up, you kind of come up hearing guitar, organ and drum trios, which kind of becomes known as the organ trio sound. And it's a big part of the guitar sound. A lot of my favorite guitar players, Kenny Burrell, Grant Green, Wes Montgomery, of course, came up through organist bands. Jimmy Smith, especially, is very well known.

0: It is just a very soulful sound. It's a very bluesy sound. And it's just, I think, really, really fun. It sounds good. It feels good. The idea is that it's just, I think, great music.
1: So talk to me a little bit about deciding to take on this organ trio sound yourself. Like, what were you hoping to do with him?
0: I just thought that it was time. I had done a number of quartet records, and I just felt like I just need something that, I just want something that's fun, that feels good, that's kind of like, you know, feels like you're rocking out a little bit. And it just struck me as time. It's time to make an organ trio record.
1: I would say so. The first track on the record, Cakewalk, that's an Oscar tune, right?
0: Absolutely, yes. And we played it a lot. I did half a dozen or so of these Oscar Peterson Centennial gigs last year all over Canada and the U.S. And we would play it all the time and introduce it as, you know, Oscar Peterson must have had a sense of humor because he named the song Cakewalk and it is anything but a cakewalk.
1: It's a tough one, eh?
0: It's definitely, it's what we call a burner, so it's very up-tempo, and it's got a lot of chords to it, a lot of hits, like a lot of rhythm, so it's just very, very tough, but really, really fun.
1: Is there something you realized about Oscar Peterson's music? We've been just talking a lot about Oscar Peterson these days on our show, you know, given the centennial and also the passing of Oliver Jones, and, you know, we had Kelly and Celine Peterson on last week, you know. Really kind of immersing yourself in his music the way you would have had to do to play a couple of these centennial shows. Like, I don't know, would you have noticed something about Oscar Peterson's music playing these tunes that maybe you didn't notice before you got so deep into it?
0: Yeah, well, like a lot of Canadians, I grew up just listening to so much. Actually, I said I didn't hear jazz earlier as a kid, but I did hear Oscar Peterson. Which I think is common for, you know, Canadians. My dad was a huge Oscar Peterson fan and went to go see him live once. So for me, just being able to get into his music from a very academic place was really, really special to have a purpose and a reason to do that. And a very cool thing about a lot of Oscar Peterson's music is that there is a very focused role for the guitar player. Often it was Herb Ellis in his band, Joe Pass as well. And so to be able to study how Joe Pass approached playing with Oscar Peterson and how the role of the guitar existed within that trio and quartet sound was a really cool project for me to study.
1: Well, I'm so glad you came on to talk to us about this today. I'm so excited for people to hear it. Would you mind telling us who you are and introducing the song?
0: Absolutely. My name is Jocelyn Gould. I am a Canadian jazz guitarist from Winnipeg. And the song you're going to hear is Cakewalk by Oscar Peterson.

That is the Winnipeg guitarist Jocelyn Gould and her version of the legendary Montreal musician Oscar Peterson, his track Cakewalk. You can find it wherever you get your music.

0: I'm Tom Power. You're listening to Q. You may have heard the news that the actor R.J. Mitte, best known for playing Walter White Jr. on the hit show Breaking Bad, died earlier this week. He was 34. If you watched Breaking Bad, you might remember that the character Walt Jr. had cerebral palsy. So did R.J., who was diagnosed at age 3. At the time, there weren't that many characters or even actors with visible disabilities on television, and this put a massive spotlight on just how prominent that disparity was in Hollywood. RJ himself was often outspoken on the struggles of being an actor with a disability. He was also an activist. He was an ambassador for United Cerebral Palsy and Shriners Children's. He was also president of his own Mitte Foundation, supporting philanthropic and community initiatives around disabilities. So RJ Mitte was on the show a few years ago, and I asked him a little bit about playing a character with the same lived experience that he has, and if he felt things were getting better for actors in Hollywood with physical disease.
1: Oh, man. I think they're great, but I think they're bad. I think it's bad. So when I started Breaking Bad, there was less than 2% of people that were disabled on film and television that actually had disability. When I left Breaking Bad, that was 11%. But in the last 2 years, we're back down to 2% of representation of disabled individuals on television now. And I've noticed this growth in artificial diversity.
0: What do you mean by that?
1: You know, industries now realize that disability is lucrative. And that's great because they're hiring people with disabilities. Now, what's the other side of that coin is, okay, disability is lucrative, so let's just flood with any kind of junk we can or crap we can to just get it out there so we're not missing the mark and not getting into that market, which is actually, I think, very damaging to the industry and diversity and disability.
0: So you say that there's not enough meaningful roles for people with disabilities?
1: Not necessarily meaningful as it is accurate and true roles.
0: Right.
1: I feel like there's a lot of meaningful moments and meaningful parts, but I don't feel that they're being as truthful as they could be to
0: right.
1: what audiences really want. I've seen such a big change in how people view disability in the past 10 years and continue to evolve with not just disability, but all forms of equality and sex and gender and race, religion. And you know, the one thing is that unites all these things that no one ever puts together is disability. Disability does not discriminate. It does not care who you are, how much money you have, how you pray, what you believe, what the color of your skin. We're all affected by it. And that common ground, I believe, can unite us if we do it properly.
0: Well, RJ, it's been a real pleasure speaking with you. And thanks for reflecting on the show and being so honest with your thoughts.
1: No worries. Thank y'all so much. It's such a surreal thing to think it's been 10 years since we had our opening debut with Breaking Bad, that it's evolved to where it is now and people are still tuning in and watching it today, and new viewers every day. I could have never imagined.
0: That's a little bit of my conversation with RJ Mitte, who played Walter Jr. on Breaking Bad. RJ Mitte died earlier this week. He was 34 years old. And that is it for Q today. Tomorrow on the show, Sebastian Stan is an award-winning actor. You might know him from playing a young Donald Trump before he became president in the film The Apprentice. Sebastian left Romania as a kid and did everything in his power to assimilate into American culture. He'll be here to tell you about returning to Romania for his latest film and the moment the crew there wrapped him in their flag. That's coming up on Q tomorrow. If you want to get in touch with me, q@cbc.ca. We'll see you soon. Later on.
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3: The battle over fake news is nothing new. In fact, back in the 80s, Ernst Zundel, a notorious Holocaust denier, published hundreds of neo-Nazi texts and pamphlets from his Toronto bunker. But one Auschwitz survivor was determined to stop him. I'm Phelan Johnson, host of See You in Court, a podcast about the cases that changed Canada. We're diving into how this legal battle sparked a fierce debate about free expression in this country. 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
1: Okay, so next week, Albertans vote for a referendum to either remain in Canada or separate. It's a big moment for this country. We're going to talk about what makes Alberta culture unique and how both camps are using this to persuade folks to either stay or leave.
2: This is CBC News from Vancouver. Good morning, I'm Robert Zimmerman. The BC Conservatives are pledging to scrap the Massey Tunnel replacement project for a 10-lane bridge. In a release, Conservative leader Lorne Dirksen says repeated delays under the NDP have impacted thousands of commuters each day. NDP leader David Eby reacted to that commitment.
3: This plan is lunacy. People need to get across. The construction has started. We're building the tunnel. We got federal money to help us pay for it. We're going to get people moving. But it's just another example of a proposal that doesn't survive follow-up questioning. Well, how long is it going to take? How much is it going to cost?
2: EV says scrapping the tunnel would lead to the loss of jobs, further delays, and would require new environmental assessments. Earlier this year, the federal government committed $3 billion in funding for the replacement, which is expected to be complete in 2031. Prime Minister Mark Carney is in Calgary right now, campaigning for national unity ahead of Alberta's referendum Monday. And while most voters already have their minds made up, campaign leaders are trying to convince Albertans to vote their way. Stephanie Cram has more.
4: Forever Canadian has pivoted now into a get-out-the-vote campaign.
5: With Alberta's referendum less than a week away, Thomas Lukaszczyk from the Federalist Group says he's focused on ensuring people will get to polling stations.
4: We have identified over 1.5 million Albertans who want to vote to stay in Canada, but what polling numbers show means nothing unless people actually come out and vote.
5: On Sunday, the Alberta Federation of Labour is organizing a rally at the provincial legislature for Alberta to stay in Confederation. As for the campaign to leave Canada, the Alberta Prosperity Project has two town halls this week with a rally on Saturday organized by Let Alberta Decide. Elections Alberta says on the first day of advance voting, close to 175,000 Albertans voted and over 400,000 special mail-in ballots have already been received. Stephanie Cram, CBC News, Edmonton.
2: U.S. President Donald Trump says an upcoming execution by firing squad will not be live streamed. In 2009, Army Major Nadal Malik Hassan killed 13 people and injured dozens of others at the Fort Hood military base in Texas. The announcement earlier this month from Defense Secretary Pete Hegseth that Hassan's execution on December 3rd would be public prompted significant blowback from both Republicans and Democrats. Ukraine's president says his country is resuming strikes on Russian energy infrastructure. Volodymyr Zelensky had agreed to an energy ceasefire at Trump's request, so long as Russia also abided by it. But Zelensky says Russia has attacked his country's facilities, along with dozens of Ukrainian cities, in the last day. Zelensky has also accused the U.S. of halting intelligence sharing after Trump reached a deal to buy Russian diesel. At least 32 children and a teacher are dead in Pakistan after the roof of a school caved in. Anna Cunningham has more.
6: Inside, using shovels, people are digging through the rubble of the collapsed roof. Sahail's niece attends the school but was not inside at the time. He says he helped rescue some 10 to 15 children. Police say about 115 students were in the building. All are believed to be aged under 13. Outside the school, Peshawar capital city police officer Mayan Saeed Ahmed says there are allegations that substandard building materials were used for the roof. Building regulations are often poorly enforced in Pakistan. The school's owner is in police custody. Outside the school, there is anger. Sher Ahmed lives in the neighborhood. He says legal action must be taken. Such tragedies can be prevented, he adds. Anna Cunningham, CBC News, London.
2: And that's the CBC News from Vancouver. And now the South Coast weather, mainly sunny today with highs around 15 degrees, a low of 8 with a few clouds tonight. Lots of sunshine again tomorrow through the day with showers tomorrow night. Looking ahead, a chance of showers again on Saturday, cloudy Sunday and Monday, and cooling with highs around 12. Right now in the Fraser Valley, it is 15 and partly cloudy and 10 and mainly sunny in Metro Vancouver.
1: Look, Alberta's referendum is a really important conversation for this country. It is happening on Monday, and whether to stay in Canada is one of the questions that Alberta will be voting on. Today, we are getting into the cultural roots of the separation movement and how culture is being deployed to sway voters. I'm Al-Amin Abdul-Mahmoud, and this is Commotion. Alberta's own Zane Velji and Muriel Buckley are here with us. Hello to both of you.
7: Bow, wow, wow.
1: Hello, it's nice to have you here. Listen, I know we are talking about Alberta, but if you guys don't mind, I want to start with this moment from Bloc Québécois leader François Blanchet. About a year ago, he was asked if the Quebec independence movement had any advice for Alberta separatists. And I just want to play you his answer, because his answer was about culture.
8: The first idea is to define oneself as a nation. Therefore, it requires a culture of their own. And I am not certain that oil and gas qualify to define a culture.
1: Those are harsh words. The idea that he says, I don't think oil and gas qualify as culture. I recognize that those are controversial things to say for the leader of the Bloc Québécois, but I think it's an interesting place for us to start. Meryl, I'm going to put the question to you first, if you don't mind. You're born and raised in Alberta. It's impossible for you to separate the music that you make from the place that you're from. What are the things, what are the ingredients and elements that actually make Alberta culture unique, you think?
9: Yeah, I mean, you know, it's such an interesting question that has been on my mind so much with what's going on. But to be honest with you, I don't typically tend to separate Alberta from prairies very much. When I think of identity as far as a culture, maybe the Premier of Quebec is talking about, I tend to lump the prairies in as a group. I think Western culture and prairie geography is a bit beyond the Alberta borders, which is why, you know, all of this feels a bit silly to me, but certainly I don't know that there's aside from like a good work ethic. There's obviously a bit of agrarian, a ton of agricultural work and you know, boy poetry stuff. There's some deep root and a humble sort of attitude that comes from people best, but I don't think it's necessarily only to Alberta.
1: I take your point, though, the idea that like you don't tend to separate Alberta culture from prairie culture, but that's still a sort of a distinct separate thing that you can sort of listen to a song and go, I know this is from here. Like there's something about that that you can sort of identify as from the prairies.
9: Certainly, yeah. I mean, anyway, for me, and maybe it's because I'm from there, but there tends to just be a bit of that liminal longing or maybe some of the scenery that's painted in there, but it's always very obvious to me, I think, and obviously to you.
1: Mm-hmm. Zane, I'm going to ask you this too. Listen, you've made no secret of your desire for Alberta to remain in Canada. A strategist, you've been working specifically towards that. But if you can, if you don't mind, try to just put that aside for a moment and just like for a moment, weigh in from your point of view. It's hard to maybe distill the culture of a whole province of more than 5 million people, but like what's the thing that makes, what is it? What's an essentially Albertan culture thing?
7: Yeah, and it's an interesting question because, like, if you're on the Remain side like I am, you also are like, well, this is just an extension of Canada. It's just a regional maybe sort of nuance or difference or a pressure point looks slightly different, like, from the prism. But let's try to answer that question. At least from my perspective, born and raised here, you know, I'm a product of a dad who in the 1970s came to Pearson Airport and was told by a customs agent, like, son, if you want an opportunity, go west. He took that as a directive. Hmm. That's why we're here in Alberta. And, like, that story really speaks to me about one core aspect of Alberta, which is it's a come-as-you-are province, right? Whoever you are, come as you are. It has rarely been a place that I get asked my credentials, right? Like, hey, which university did you go to? By the way, that's like kind of like the conversation starter in a lot of other Canadian cities.
1: Yeah.
7: Like, hey, where'd you go to school, right? And I often tell people in Toronto that I went to a small school, just outside of Boston, and then their eyes get big, and then I tell them it was called the University of Alberta, and then they don't talk to me. Al-Amin, but the power structure aspect here is like, hey, like whatever. If you've got an idea, we're cool with it. Just do it. Just be you. And I think underneath that, And this taken to its ends can look very different to people. And I think it kind of does to parts of Canada, is there's a silent, quiet ambition, mm-hmm. right? Like just like come here, make your money, do your thing, grow it, make it bigger. And to many people that can look American. Hey, that looks oddly American in what you guys are up to there. And then I think the final sort of aspect is that we're just so misunderstood because the oil and gas brush is so big. And that bitumen gets painted over us so aggressively and lathered on everything. You don't realize that it's a province of 5 million people that its cities are just as diverse as our other major cities, that we're like a really funny people. We've produced incredible comedic talent, for example. That's one of the other languages not that I'm funny, but I know comedy, that we've produced comedy talent in this province that like is world-class. Malik Alassal, Henry Sir, Farah Satia is going to be the next big thing. And it's because oil and gas, Western culture, conservatism, America light gets painted on top of it.
1: Yeah.
7: We're so misunderstood across all these other spectrums as well.
1: I appreciate this just as a rebuttal to the idea that, hey, oil and gas is not a culture. And then Zane and Marilyn are like, yeah, you're right. There's so much more to the specific thing that is sort of an Alberta culture. I do think that like it's useful for me because when I think about songs or music or art that comes out of Alberta that couldn't be made anywhere else in the country, I just want to play you guys just a little bit of a Noeline Hoffman joint. Let's just hear a little bit of Purple Gas. I've got-

0: So that's Nerlene Hoffman, Zach Bryan. That song, Purple Gas, a gigantic song for Nerlene, a gigantic song with Zach Bryan. Meryl, you know and love Nerlene. Personally, like let's talk a little bit like why this song is so specifically Alberta, because it is a sort of character study that references a specifically Alberta thing, which is Purple Gas. Do you want to explain a little bit of that context there?
1: Yeah, I mean, I would say that the thing that makes this such a cool song for and for how massive came is that it's such a very specific look into a very tiny part of that natural kind of sector that we've talked about. I know Nolene worked some ranches growing up a little bit. And yeah, I think it's just really carries kind of Ian Tyson cowboy poetry tradition.
0: Yeah.
1: And I think what's really neat is that that song is be a part of this like Alberta songbook because I forever now. And I think, again, I would say that it speaks to that hard work, hard work and kind of grit that that people often associate with farming and rig culture and all that. Again, you know, I think the Prairies has claimed that song more than just even Southern Alberta. So what a great song.
0: That idea of an Alberta songbook, like, you know, you mentioned Ian Tyson, Nolene has absolutely contributed to this. You have contributed to this. Corb Lund has contributed so many particular contributions to that songbook. And all of those ideas are like, this could only originate here. This could only originate here. And that's to me, that's the thing that makes a distinct kind of culture. Zane, back to this idea that a province has to have a sort of distinct culture of its own before it can even, you know, think about becoming a nation that's separate. I think we've established, sure, you know, so far that Alberta has its own kind of distinct culture, but that culture is absolutely contested. Like, having a distinct culture might be a precondition for independence. It doesn't mean you have to become independent, right? How are you seeing this sort of culture contested through the prism of independence, you think?
2: It's really a question of, are we going to be flattened into being a one-dimensional thing that a lot of separatists are like, this is Alberta and what's happening and the nuances and the sprinkling of different sort of things, people that have come here and then added their own DNA to the culture. Let's flatten that out. Let's make it a singular thing. Let's make it this one thing that's easily digestible to the rest of the country. Let's lean back into tropes. Let's get rid of nuance and let's flatten the debate. That's essentially what's happening right now. Like, some of those names I mentioned in comedy, I'd say just as much as some of this music could not be made in Alberta, as you've highlighted, some of these people are coming out of a counterculture, not directly, because they're just trying to sneak out of oil and gas's big sort of brush, or like the Western culture's big brush, just to be like, hey, we're doing this year too, and we're pushing this rock up a hill, maybe without even that sort of ambition in mind. So I think this fight is really one about who gets to define Alberta, right? Who are the authors? Who carries this pen? And then it is now extending to this broader conversation of, even if our flattened one-dimensional perspective of what we thought Alberta was or wanted it to be, if you're the separatists, can we try to dominate the conversation, even if our position is not popular, simply via having more attention on our position? And that seems to be what's creating this sort of tension right now, where the majority of people are against this thing, but one side is just dominating the attention atmosphere.
0: Well, I was going to say, like, Merrily, if the question is who gets to define Alberta, that definition is so rarely going to be political. It's more than likely going to be cultural. It's more than likely going to be, here's the story of what it means to live in this place. Merrily, what are you noticing about, like, the way that how culture is kind of being contested leading up to this referendum?
1: I mean, yeah, speaking as someone who operates in, like, a cultural and arts space, and, you know, as someone who's also very counter in the way that I present my work, like, we have, you know, kind of these incredible songwriters, as we were talking about, like Cole and Nolene and Ian Tyson, and then you have this amazing offshoot of people who grew up listening to that kind of country, like, but who have gone in a completely different direction, like Chad Van Galen, who's from Calgary, where I'm from, and then, you know, I'm also leaning pretty left of center. It's just really cool to see how people are sort of bumping up against the current popular movement. And, you know, like, Henry's a dear friend of mine, as you were talking about, and Henry Sir, and that's a comedian who's just exploded with some really incredible leftist views that has really gotten a lot of traction, which, as you also said, has been incredibly challenging, because I think there's just such an incredible amount of content out there for the right to sort of try and take over the feed, which is too bad.
0: I'm Alamin Abdul Mahmoud, and this is Commotion, and I'm here with singer-songwriter Meryl Buckley and strategist Zane Velji, and we're talking about Alberta right now. We're talking about the culture that makes it distinct from the rest of Canada, and also the ways that that culture ends up being deployed very specifically to convince Albertans to either stay or to separate. And to that end, I want you to have a listen to this.

0: Zane, would you do us the honor of describing what it is that exactly we are listening to and how it is sort of exemplifies the ways that Alberta separatists are getting their message out?
1: Yeah, that's our national anthem. So I wasn't sure if I should be standing up and saluting. That is an AI earworm. It is one of many that these separatists have been using. And here's the thing. With content and AI, if you have no embarrassment, you can get exposure. And that seems to be their current strategy, right? Like clipping multiple accounts, deep saturation, exposure, and just let it fly. Push the button, let it fly across multiple accounts. And so that you know, as much as I'd want to make fun of it and not to throw shade at it per se, it's cringy, sure, but it is one of many things. They're taking a lot of shots across the last several months, trying to get reach on anything, memes, songs, AI ads, full like 15 minute skits that they've put online around boomers who stand up for Canada. They're trying everything and anything in the online atmosphere to try to get some saturation. What you've played is just an example of
0: fun. I should also say, like, that song has traveled, right? Like, the YouTube video for that has quite hundreds of thousands of views. And so you mentioned the idea that it's like somebody pushed a button and it's created by AI, but also it's got a lot of attention. We know that pro-independence influencers have received 8 times as much engagement as the content from the other side. You've said, Zane, that this is essentially a story about algorithms. What do you mean by that?
1: That attention can get you credibility, even if your position is not popular. That we live in a broader culture. Like, let me give an example. I'm going to throw some shade for a second. Matt Rife. You familiar with Matt Rife?
0: I sure am.
1: The comedian?
0: Yeah.
1: He's not very good at comedy. Okay, so Matt Rife is not a good comedian. However, Matt Rife is incredible at getting attention.
0: Yeah,
1: he knows how to hack the algorithm, great at crowd work. And if you're really good at social media and are able to get attention, you may gaslight people into thinking, wait, is that good comedy? That's what's happening with separatism right now. There's a bunch of C and D players who are running this movement, but have mastered the ability to get attention, I'd say disproportionately get attention, potentially with other influences get attention, but get attention. And because we live in this attention economy, Alamine, they've now been able to take a position that doesn't really poll well, still probably won't poll well on Monday, but dominate the conversation. You and I are talking about this on a cultural show right now for a 20% potential, for a 20% issue or 25% issue, because they're able to dominate attention. And then what happens is that people start questioning, being like, wait, am I the one that's wrong? Do I not know what comedy is? Is Matt Rife actually good? Let me go check it out. Let me be curious for half a second. And I'd say 80% of us would check it out, reject it. But then what ends up happening is that they continue adding another layer of people, being like, maybe this is what I like. I'm curious about this. And for them, on Monday, they will lose. But they will also gain separatists out of this process. People who are curious about the movement and are now fans. And they will continue dominating the political conversation because we live in this attention algorithmic economy. And they are the first to really weaponize that in a real way from a political and cultural sense.
0: Well, to that end, Mariel, if it's an algorithm story, if it's a sort of a story of getting attention, the song that we played is by the AI band, Sovereign Steel. The song is called Alberta Culture. There's something about the country music, albeit AI country music in this particular form, that is kind of core to the separatist cultural ethos here, right? Like Mitch Sylvester, who leads the Alberta Prosperity Project, has created this whole playlist of YouTube songs like that one, most of them AI, promoting independence. How do you reflect on the idea that, like, a country sound is core to this movement, you think?
2: Well, unfortunately, I think that it's to be expected because, as we know, country music originated from, like, the working class and a very low kind of on the totem pole of people in North America. But unfortunately, it's always been used as a bit of a way to manipulate people as well, because it came from those roots. And in the same way that, you know, the government and the upper one is always trying to pit poor people against each other, that's a lot of the time what country music is doing. And we see a lot of that horrid AI slop, as you were saying about it being an attention economy. That's how a lot of bad music is reported to people now. That's how it's fed to people. And that's why people accept that songs can sound bad and still invest in them, right? So unfortunately, it's a very smart tactic to use country music, because it's the working man's music. And I think they think of themselves all as pretty hard workers.
0: I spent a not small amount of time going through some of those AI songs. And I think like the thing that was like really surprising to me was the number of views that they rack up. I mean, like we're talking about like comments, people in the comments who seem to know that the thing that they're listening to is AI, who seem to not be asking the next question, which is why aren't there real country artists who might be writing these songs for on behalf of this movement? Why is this being created this way? That to me is like the next question that follows from that. Zane, let's talk about the way that the pro-unity side or sides are using culture to get their message out and persuade people to vote. Before Jen Arden headlined a pro-unity concert back in September, she shared a message that took on a bit of a life of its own. In a moment, you're going to hear Jen's video, but first, here's Dan Borden, who's a separatist content creator, with his reaction to Jen Arden's message.
3: You were born in Calgary. You grew up in rural Alberta. Hits that we all listened to proudly because you were Albertan, like I Will Remember You and Insensitive. Now who's being insensitive? And this is how you talk about us? Jen, what happened? Roll the clip, but I got to tell you, it's pretty disgusting.
4: Feeling good about yourselves? You're an embarrassment to this country. Everything you have, everything that you have enjoyed, cherished, and benefited from comes from being part of one of the greatest countries on the planet. The way you are treating Indigenous people, the way you are treating your fellow citizens, your fellow Canadians, you guys are a bunch of creepy little pricks.
0: Okay, you hear that Jen Arden did not really hold back at all. Also, a fact check for Dan Borden. Jen Arden did not write, I Will Remember You. That's Sarah McLachlan. Jen Arden did write, Will You Remember Me? But I suppose, understand that confusion. I want to ask you, Zane, because obviously there's no confusion where Dan stands on this particular thing, but how effective has a pro-unity side been at using culture to get the message out?
1: They have tried to play in the cultural game. Jen also did a live concert for the Forever Canadian group, which is one of the several groups trying to push Canada to remain. They haven't hacked it in the attention economy way as the separatists have. Hmm. They haven't tried to go algorithmic. They haven't necessarily made those shots. The rules here from a political perspective, I could talk to you about an hour in terms of like how complicated those are and how like fundamentally it's restricting speech from a lot of people. Hmm. But they have tried to play. I'd say their biggest cultural boon, Elmin, has been to get the Canadian flag back. The Canadian flag was essentially lost to the, like, there's a really interesting, when we talk about cultural symbols, in this process, we have gotten the Canadian flag back, the Remain side. Like now when you see a Canadian flag here in Alberta, it's no longer 2022 convoy vibes. It's this person wants to remain, but we've given up the Alberta flag. So we've flattened the debate, you know, like how the separatists have wanted. Like now if I say that I'm a proud Albertan, I stop it there. I could say that 8 months ago and you'd be like, yeah, cool. Now that actually is coded. Right? Mm. Like that is a coded phrase. I've just made a political statement to you without even recognizing it. So we've given up this Alberta flag from a cultural perspective. We've gotten the Canadian one back. So, you know, there is that. And I think that's going to have some longstanding legs. I'd say the one big criticism I have of the pro Canada movement is that we have declared that the truths of Canada remain self-evident. That we haven't done a lot in the meaning-making space. We haven't sold Canada back. And we've recognized that one side is trying to sell a new future and it's not viable economically, it's not viable socially, culturally, whatever, but it is change. And the other side has just sold status quo, Canada. It's obvious what's amazing about Canada. Mm. And I don't think we've done a great job. This has not been a referendum where on Monday night, I'll be like, I feel more Canadian. It'll be like, I'm glad they didn't win.
0: Right.
1: And I think that summarizes anything, it's that I don't feel like I've gotten the tools, the instruments, the story, the narrative that makes me feel even stronger in my conviction of being Canadian. I've fended off a threat.
0: Right. It's not a positive offer. Way. It's sort of a negation of a negative one. You're sort of trying
1: correct.
0: To hold back.
1: Yeah. And I understand all the limitations they're faced with Thomas Lukacs, Nahid Nenshi, Stephen Carter, others, all the limitations that they've faced.
0: Sure.
1: But that is one aspect. From a culture perspective, I don't feel a positive narrative coming out of this. I feel like I fended something off.
0: But Meryl, let me ask you this. I mean, like, you are creating this distinctive culture that we are talking about as a singer-songwriter. Like, that's the work that you do. Like, has watching this entire conversation, has it changed anything? anything about your creative process? Has it made you sort of engage in some questions that maybe you weren't as engaged with before in terms of how you create the work that you create?
2: I would say in general, no, only because I think before I sort of had said that I've always operated in a countercultural space. Yeah. So for me, these are kind of always things that I've bumped up against in Alberta, which, you know, has largely been a pretty conservative place. Obviously, we've seen a move from like centrist conservatism to whatever is happening now. But the way that I create is for people that feel misunderstood or on the outside of mainstream. So that hasn't, and probably if anything, it will, there might even be a bit more of that just because some of the we've been bumping up against as this debate has raged on have been really alarming. And it's been a shame to kind of watch, you know, since the pandemic, laughing, talking with my brother the other night, I really miss when we were just laughing and arguing about vaccines. Because there are so many more things now that I feel like I have to put my hair out once a day. But in terms of the I make, you know, it's always going to be for people who feel misunderstood or lost in these things, for sure.
0: The idea of thinking back and missing the days of talking about the vaccines, like romantically, be like, oh, that was like a nice kind of disagreement to have comparatively. I think that actually, like, that tells us a lot. That tells us a lot exactly about where we are right now. I really appreciate your time and this entire conversation. You guys have been really wonderful, and we'll check in with you again after this whole thing is done, but I really appreciate you coming on the show today.
1: Thanks, Alvin.
0: Yes, of course.
2: Thanks for having us.
0: So nice to have you here. Meryl Buckley is a singer-songwriter from Alberta. She's based in Nashville right now. Zen Velji is a strategist with Northweather in Calgary.

That's a bit of Brett Kissel with a song called Oil and Cattle. That song's got George Canyon and Brad Johnner and Korean Métis singer-songwriter Don Amaro on it. My name is Alamin Abdul Mahmoud. This show is called Commotion. We'll be back tomorrow. We'd love to see you then. Have a great day.

0: it's the heart.
1: Good morning. Here are your headlines from the CBC Vancouver newsroom. I'm Tarnjeet Parmar. Tensions were running high during the BC leaders' debate last night. The leaders sparred over many topics, including the rising cost of living, housing, seniors' care, and crime. BC Green leader Emily Lowen criticized David Eby for what she described as his government's broken promises, including a $1,000 grocery rebate check that never came. While David Eby and Lauren Dirksen argued about ICBC's no-fault insurance system. Voting day for the provincial election is on Saturday, October 24th. Public school officials in Burnaby say that hackers obtained information about students and parents in a recent cyber attack. The data breach was reported on September 21st. The district says thieves stole files containing personal information of students, guardians, and staff from 2024 and 2026, such as names, contact information, dates of birth, and grades. A look now at the weather for Metro Vancouver and the South Coast. Mostly sunny and clear today, high of 18. Tonight, partly cloudy, down to 9. Tomorrow, sunny and up to 20. A look now at the weekend. Saturday, chance of showers with a high of 15. And Sunday, a mix of sun and cloud, high of 13 degrees. Those are your headlines from the CBC Vancouver newsroom. 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

0: 110 years ago, the Wrigley Company launched a brand new flavor, Double Mint Gum. Wrapped in a bold green package with a double-headed arrow logo, it was named Double Mint because it had doubled the peppermint flavor of Wrigley's other varieties. Beginning in 1939, Double Mint began an advertising campaign that played off the word double by featuring twins. Each print ad was illustrated with the faces of twin girls and the Double Mint logo. Not long after, in the 1940s, Double Mint started using actual twins in matching outfits as spokespeople. The first Double Mint twins were Marie and Mildred Meyer. Then, in 1959, a new set of singing twins was hired, named Jane and Joan Boyd. They would sing on radio and appear on television riding a tandem bicycle, enjoying doubles tennis, and singing the new Double Mint jingle, produced by ad agency J. Walter Thompson.
1: Double your pleasure, double your fun, with double good, Double Mint gum.
0: Ironically, Wrigley's wouldn't let the twins chew gum in the commercials. When Joan became pregnant in 1963, the Boyd twins lost the gig. The next set were accordion-playing twins named Terry and Jenny Frankel. They signed a contract with Wrigley in 1963. Those twins only stayed 1 year, but went on to do lots of other interesting things. The Frankels went on a USO tour of Vietnam, and when they returned, they performed music and comedy in nightclubs. When they heard Joey Bishop needed a comedy writer, the twins got their friend David Letterman his first writing job. Later, the Frankel twins had success in Hollywood writing and producing, and even helped Garth Brooks launch his career. They also produced the first pilot for the Dr. Phil show, and both twins became best-selling authors. In the 70s, the next set of Double Mint twins were Julie and Patricia Mackerel. Actually, before they were the Double Mint twins, they were in a TV campaign for Tony Home Hair Perms. The commercials featured the line, "Which twin has the Tony?" Not long after, the Mackerel twins were poached by Wrigley. In the 80s, another set of sisters made their debut as the Double Mint twins. They were Patricia and Priscilla Barnstable. They became incredibly popular and eventually posed in Playboy magazine. Later in the 80s, Liz and Jean Segal were the Double Mint twins. Their big sister was none other than Katie Segal from Married with Children. Liz would go on to write several episodes of Sons of Anarchy. Jean would go on to become a director known for Last Man Standing and Fuller House. Next came Linda and Lisa Yukubinas, who were one of the longest-serving twins for Double Mint. For more than a decade, the identical twins were in multiple commercials for the chewing gum.

0: After playing the Doublemint Twins for 10 years, they left the gig, but were typecast as twins and had a hard time finding work individually. They began to resent each other and didn't speak for years. In 1991, Wrigley's announced its search for the first African-American Doublemint Twins, and the color barrier was finally broken when it found the Higgins Twins. Not long after, Wrigley doubled down on its double theme by featuring all kinds of twins, including boys and girls, twin moms and twin dads, and even twin dogs catching frisbees.
1: Double good, double good, double mint gum!
2: Double your pleasure with double mint gum!
0: After making people see double for over 80 years, double mint gum has enjoyed a very profitable run. Companies in the world of marketing that also see double. They double their profit. It's rare that a company can increase its profit by 100% because it's not easy. But sometimes, all it takes is a small tweak. Sometimes it just takes a couple of words to prompt a profit windfall. And other times, all it takes is a naked beetle.

It's rare for a company to come up with an idea that instantly doubles its revenues and profits. Back in the 1940s, an ad writer named John Caples worked for an advertising agency called BBDO. The full name of the agency was Batten, Barton, Durston, and Osborne. Comedian Fred Allen once said the name sounded like a suitcase falling down the stairs. Caples was a big believer in research and liked to test ads with subtle variations to see which wording produced the most sales. One ad he wrote was for a roofing product. The first headline had the word fix in it. The ad hardly produced any sales. So Caples swapped the word fix for the word repair, and sales doubled instantly. The word fix sounded like work. The word repair sounded like a solution. Speaking of BBDO, the first B in that company, Bruce Barton, created the fictional Betty Crocker brand character for General Mills back in 1921. The company had run a promotion for its gold medal flour brand. Readers were to complete a jigsaw puzzle in the Saturday Evening Post, then mail it in to receive a pincushion in the shape of the bag of flour. The company received over 30,000 completed puzzles, along with hundreds of baking-related questions. That's when General Mills, then named the Washburn Crosby Company, asked its advertising agency to create a female brand character that could answer all these questions. So Barton created Betty Crocker, inspired by a baker in the cafeteria of the college Barton had attended years before.

0: evolution of Betty Crocker made for a steady increase in revenue for General Mills. But there was one small change that literally doubled its profit. In 1954, motivational research was beginning to take hold in marketing. This research revealed that people had deep-seated emotions when it came to brands, and those emotions could be triggered with package design. So General Mills had a designer take a look at its packaging. The designer suggested one small change, that the round red Betty Crocker logo be turned into a red spoon instead, believing that it would be the most effective image for Betty Crocker. Sales doubled in less than 6 months, and the only thing that changed was the spoon. One of the advertisements that makes me chuckle was a print ad that appeared in magazines back in the early 1930s. It was for Scott's toilet tissue. The ad showed a close-up of a masked surgeon and nurse in an operating room. The headline said, quote, "And the trouble began with harsh toilet tissue, dot, dot, dot." The ad stated that 65% of all men and women over 40 suffer some form of rectal affliction because of inferior toilet tissue. Yikes, just how rough was toilet paper back then? Did this bizarre ad work? Well, sales of Scott's toilet tissue doubled. Back in the late 1950s, advertising agency Doyle Dane Burnback enlisted Steve Allen, host of The Tonight Show, to demonstrate the new Polaroid Land instant camera on his live TV show. You could just snap a picture, and the photo would develop right in the camera in just 60 seconds. The technology was revolutionary. Prior to that innovation, all film had to be sent away for processing. The technology was such a giant leap forward that people were actually skeptical and had to see it with their own eyes to believe it. So live television was the perfect venue to demonstrate the new Polaroid Land camera. Steve Allen would have the Polaroid camera at his desk. He would ad-lib about it and take photos of his guests or of folks in his studio audience.
1: Hey, this time of year, especially after they have been cooped up all winter, did you ever notice how hard it is to get kids to hold still? You want to take their picture and they're all dressed up on a Sunday or something like that? Well, it's not difficult at all. Howdy, young feller. It's not tough at all with this 60-second Polaroid Land camera.
0: The photo would develop in 60 seconds, and the audience would gasp at the sight. One night, things didn't go exactly as planned. Steve Allen did his usual ad-lib, took a photo of an audience member, then something happened.
1: With this 60-second Polaroid Land camera, there is no disappointment 2 weeks later.
0: The Polaroid started spitting out film all over his lap, and he couldn't stop it. Allen just kept talking with a straight face, but his eyes went wild. The audience started laughing uncontrollably, marveling at Allen's ability to keep talking while the camera malfunctioned continuously. Eventually, the audience gave Steve Allen and the Polaroid camera a standing ovation. The next week, something remarkable happened. Sales of the Polaroid Land camera doubled. Clearly, the viewing nation was thoroughly entertained by Steve Allen in that moment, and the malfunctioning camera became the must-have item of the year. Sometimes all it takes is a mistake to double your sales, and other times you just have to rinse and repeat.
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In past episodes, we discussed two other famous examples of a product doubling its sales. Back in the 1950s, Madison Avenue began to mass market shampoos for the first time. That decade was also the era of hair products like this.

0: the fingers in your hair.
1: Products like Brill Cream put a lot of goop in men's hair, and women were using cans of stiff hairspray. When shampoos came up against those oils and chemical sprays, it depressed the lather. So shampoo makers recommended a rinse and repeat process. The first shampoo removed the oil and chemicals. The second created a lather to thoroughly clean the hair and scalp. But once these guys arrived,
2: ladies and gentlemen, the Beatles!
1: The wet look went out of fashion. Shampoo no longer had to battle its way through the goop. But shampoo makers were reluctant to give up the rinse and repeat strategy because of one big reason. It had doubled their sales. When people used twice as much shampoo, twice as much money rolled in. That's why you can still find the words rinse and repeat on some shampoo bottles today. Back in the 1960s, Alka-Seltzer was a brand in trouble. Its loyal users were getting old, and Alka-Seltzer had become a symbol of slobs who ate and drank too much. It was almost embarrassing to be seen using Alka-Seltzer. In focus groups, people often said they took Alka-Seltzer in the dark. But people were still experiencing heartburn and indigestion, and Alka-Seltzer could solve those problems. So ad legend Mary Wells Lawrence decided to create entertaining commercials for Alka-Seltzer instead of the corny ones the brand had been running for years. First, her agency created a commercial that showed all sorts of stomachs, big ones, slim ones, young ones, and old ones, all filmed at stomach level.
3: No matter what shape your stomach's in. What shape your stomach's in, when it gets out of shape, take Alka-Seltzer.
1: The commercial was a big hit, and the jingle would soon become a hit song in 1967. Then Mary Wells Lawrence hit gold. She met a doctor named Dorothy Carter at Miles Laboratories, the company that produced Alka-Seltzer. Carter told her that in order for aspirin to break through the pain barrier, it often required two tablets. Because aspirin was one of the ingredients that made Alka-Seltzer effective, Mary asked if two Alka-Seltzer tablets would work better than one. The answer was yes. With that, Mary Wells Lawrence created one of the most famous taglines of all time.
4: Plop, plop, this is, oh, what a relief it is. Plop, plop, this is, oh, what a relief it is.
1: Every commercial from that point on showed two Alka-Seltzer tablets dissolving in a glass of water. Hence, Mary's brilliant use of the words plop, plop, fizz, fizz. The directions on the package were changed to say to take two tablets, and small foil packets containing two tablets were created. Those packets were then sold in new places, like magazine stands, bars, and fast food restaurants. With that small change, Alka-Seltzer doubled its sales.

When Rolling Stone magazine was launched in 1967, John Lennon was angry at founder Jan Wenner for choosing the name of the Beatles' greatest rival, the Rolling Stones.

Mick Jagger also resented the magazine for stealing the band's name and would hold that resentment for the next 50 years. Keith Richards called Winter a thief. Actually, it was Bob Dylan who should have held the grudge, as Winter took the name from Dylan's famous song. Like a Rolling Stone. When Rolling Stone magazine turned 1 year old, it was struggling. Around the same time, John Lennon and Yoko Ono had posed nude on the cover of their experimental album titled Two Virgins. Capitol Records in North America refused to issue the controversial cover. So Jan Wenner offered to publish the photograph on the cover of its anniversary issue. He told Lennon it would save the magazine from financial ruin. Lennon said okay, and the cover of the November 23, 1968 issue featured Lennon and Ono naked, although the photo showed the couple from behind, not the full frontal as the album dared show. That cover made national news and doubled Rolling Stone sales immediately. As a matter of fact, the issue sold out, and Winter had to print another 20,000 copies. It saved the magazine from going under. By the way, the other three Beatles hated the nude album cover, but Lennon loved it. Until later years, that is, when he would dispatch his assistants to buy up every copy they could find to get it off the shelves.

Speaking of the Fab Four, when they made their historic appearance on the Ed Sullivan Show, it influenced millions of kids to start rock and roll bands all over North America. And it was Ringo who influenced one particular aspect of that tidal wave. Eagle-eyed drummers instantly noticed Ringo was using a Ludwig drum kit. His big bass drum sported the Beatles' famous Drop T logo, but in smaller type above that logo was the word Ludwig. That year, 1964, Ludwig had worldwide sales of $6.4 million. But overnight, after the Sullivan appearance, the Ludwig Chicago factory began running 24 hours a day, 7 days a week, trying to keep up with the thousands of orders that poured in. Within 2 years, Ludwig's sales doubled to $13 million. The company had to expand its factory, and Ludwig would become the number one drum manufacturer for the next two decades.

0: The last advertising agency I worked for before starting my own company was Shiat Day. Based in sunny Los Angeles, the ad agency's creative director was a man named Lee Clow. Lee was born and raised in L.A. He was tall with long hair and a long, shaggy beard. When he first applied for a job at Shiat Day, his cover letter said, "Hire the hairy." Lee also shunned the usual uniform of top advertising creative directors who wore expensive tailor-made suits. He wore shorts, flip-flops, Hawaiian shirts, and had a permanent white tan line around his eyes. He surfed every morning before work. That was how Lee dressed all the time, even in high-level client meetings. But Lee Clow was legendary, and the ads created on his watch were some of the best ever, including Apple's infamous 1984 Super Bowl commercial. One of the other accounts Shiat Day had at the time was a bottled sangria called California Cooler. When California Cooler was searching for a new advertising agency, Shiat Day won the account based on the line, "Another reason to hate California." It was a tongue-in-cheek line, positioning the cooler as yet another fun aspect of life in sunny California. The research department said people wouldn't like the line and warned against it. But Lee loved it, and it became the headline in all the print ads. For the TV campaign, Lee decided to recreate the Malibu surf life he had grown up with. He remembered that he and his fellow surfers would mix up a similar concoction made of fruit, ice, and wine. So, Shiat Day filmed commercials showing people partying and dancing on the beach and set those commercials to classic rock tracks.
1: For years, it was made by guys with names like Rabbit, Quasimodo,

In no time at all, sales of California Cooler doubled. Not only that, California Cooler created the entire wine cooler category. The company had originally been started by two high school friends who had raised $140,000. 1 year after the campaign started, they sold the company for $146 million.

0: 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But every once in a while, a small tweak can have a startling effect. When John Caples wanted to test whether changing one word in a headline would make a difference, profits hit the roof. Shampoo makers realized that when they added three small words to their bottles, profits lathered up. When Alka-Seltzer suggested plop, plop, fizz, fizz, its profit bubbled and doubled overnight. It's also extraordinary what packaging can do. Changing the round Betty Crocker logo to a red spoon put a lot of yeast in the company dough. Other times, companies get lucky. A malfunctioning Polaroid camera had live TV, Ludwig had Ringo, Rolling Stone had Lennon, and California Cooler got lucky with a surfing creative director. When those planets align, it's double your pleasure, double your fun, and double your profits when you're under the influence. I'm Terry O'Reilly. This episode was recorded in the Terrestream Airstream Mobile Recording Studio. Producer Debbie O'Reilly. Sound engineer Jeff Devine. 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
8: Hi, I'm Amy Bell, and coming up on the show, we'll spend the entire hour getting your response to last night's provincial debate and whether it changed your mind about who to vote for. That's all coming up on BC Today right after the news.
9: This is CBC News from Vancouver. Good afternoon, I'm Amelia John. The leader of the BC Conservatives says if his party can form government later this month, he will scrap the Massey Tunnel replacement project between Delta and Richmond. In a release, Lauren Dirksen says instead he will commit to building a new 10-lane bridge. BC NDP leader David Eby says that plan would cost jobs and cause further delays.
10: Right now, as I stand here, there are 200 workers on the site of the tunnel beginning construction. Here we have the Conservative leader again. No plan. He's going to cancel that, send all those workers home, start from scratch with a new plan, new environmental assessment, new procurement. I don't know. Years? 2 years? More years? The drivers are stranded?
9: Eby says Dirksen's plan would also cost the province federal funding for the project. Earlier this year, Ottawa committed $3 billion for the replacement. Prime Minister Mark Carney is in Calgary campaigning for national unity as Albertans prepare for next Monday's referendum and the question of whether to hold a subsequent vote on independence.
11: Polls don't vote, people do, and we need people to get out and mark the ballot.
9: Carney is attending two Forever Canada rallies during his time in the Wild Rose province, one tonight in Calgary, the second tomorrow in Edmonton. Conservative leader Pierre Poilievre will also head to Calgary tomorrow to push the unity message at the Canada Strong and Free Network conference. Both Carney and Poilievre grew up in Alberta. Ottawa is telling Canadians in Saudi Arabia to get out of the country before their visitor visas expire. An advisory issued by Global Affairs Canada warns the embassy will not be able to help with visa extensions or fines for overstaying. The advisory cautions against travel to Saudi Arabia and specific airports targeted in the ongoing conflict in the Middle East. Riyadh's airport remains closed after an attack last Saturday that left Saudi authorities a tribute to a Houthi missile strike. U.S. President Donald Trump says the Pentagon will not live stream an execution by firing squad after all. As Willie Lowry reports, the planned public killing of a mass shooter who murdered over a dozen people at a U.S. military base in 2009 had sparked backlash.
2: U.S. President Donald Trump seemingly performing an about-face after public criticism that the U.S. was going to live-stream the execution of Nidal Malik Hassan. Hassan killed 13 people and injured 32 others at Fort Hood in Texas in 2009. It was the deadliest mass shooting ever committed on a U.S. Army base inside the U.S. In a post on social media, Trump said, "I think streaming the execution for all to see might have been a strong deterrent for the world to witness how America deals with terrorists and scum like Hassan. But many very good and well-meaning people would rather not watch him die through streaming or through any other visual device." Trump went on to say he will die as scheduled by firing squad, but this event will not be streamed. Family members of Hassan's victims will still be allowed to watch in person. Willie Lowry, CBC News, Washington.
9: A new study has linked heavy consumption of ultra-processed food with negative effects on the brain. Nick Logan has more.
12: Whether it's a bag of chips or a frozen meal, nearly half the calories Canadians consume on average come from ultra-processed foods. A new study co-authored by researchers at McMaster University suggests too much cheap and ready-to-eat food could harm your brain. They analyzed the diets of more than 8,700 middle-aged Canadians and MRI scans of their brains.
13: People who consume highly processed foods in large quantities have a few changes to their bodies.
12: Dr. Sonia Anand is a vascular medicine specialist and one of the study's co-authors. She says eating lots of ultra-processed food can lead visceral fat, the kind that's stored deeper in your abdomen and around organs.
13: And fat tissue in the wrong places can be almost like a furnace spewing out a whole bunch of inflammatory proteins that then affect our brains.
12: And that could raise the risk of stroke, dementia, and cognitive decline. Nick Logan, CBC News, Vancouver.
9: Investigators say limited knowledge of local wind conditions and a possibly incomplete risk assessment likely led to a pilot losing control of his plane in a fatal BC crash. In its final report, the Transportation Safety Board says the crash happened in November 2022 when a seaplane was leaving a logging camp in Strachan Bay along the central coast. The plane was headed for Port Hardy but reached just 30 meters above sea level before it pitched down and crashed into the water, killing the pilot and two passengers. The investigation found there was a wind shear and mechanical turbulence at low altitudes, and the pilot's pre-flight risk assessment may have been incomplete. The report says investigators could not determine exactly why the pilot lost control. And now the BC forecast. On the north coast, periods of rain, wind gusts up to 80 kilometers an hour over some coastal sections, highs up to 14 degrees. For the Peace region, cloudy, highs around 11, up to 14 near the Rockies. For the central interior, mix of sun and cloud this afternoon, high of 13. For the Kootenays, mainly sunny, highs up to 17. For the Okanagan, sunny skies, highs up to 18 degrees. And on the south coast, mainly sunny, with highs up to 20. And that is the CBC News from Vancouver.
14: Good afternoon. Thank you so much for joining us. Last night's provincial debate offered voters a closer look at where party leaders stand on the issues at play across the province. From the cost of living, access to health care, ICBC, affordability, senior care, and DRIPA, leaders tried to convince voters that their party is the right choice to address the concerns of British Columbians. So what stood out for you from last night's debate, and did it change the way you'll cast a vote? We're going to spend the whole show taking your post-debate calls and emails. I'm Amy Bell, in for Michelle Elliott, and this is BC Today. And thank you so much for joining us here on radio, TV, and on live stream. As I said, we're going to spend the whole show getting your reaction to last night's debate. So get your calls in now. Our number is 604-669-3733. You can also call 1-800-825-5950 or just hit #690 on your cell phone. You can also email us bctoday@cbc.ca. And the debates last night among the provincial leaders covered a broad range of topics, and it lasted nearly 2 hours. And for more on this, we are joined by our provincial affairs reporter, Katie DeRosa. Good afternoon. Thanks for taking time with us. I know that one issue that has come up a lot in provincial politics in the past couple of years is, of course, the Declaration on the Rights of Indigenous Peoples Act, or DRIPA. The legislation was passed unanimously back in 2019. And in April, BC NDP leader David Eby insisted that DRIPA had to be amended because it posed too many legal liabilities for the province. And at the time, he backed down due to the strong opposition from Indigenous leaders here in BC. How did the party leaders differ in their approaches to DRIPA last night?
15: Yeah, well, you know, David Eby tried to defend his government's approach to this, but was hit back from Lauren Dirksen from the BC Conservatives, who said that Eby kept flip-flopping. First, he was going to amend DRIPA, then he walked back that plan because of a pushback from Eby's own caucus members. Then he went back to the drawing board and started negotiations. And, you know, what Lauren was saying is this has created complete uncertainty. And he says that he doesn't think we can legislate partnerships with First Nations, and that is the problem with DRIPA. However, Emily Lowen, she had some standout moments by interjecting and saying that Lauren has not provided an answer on what the BC Conservatives would do if they simply repealed DRIPA. And Dirksen said basically that we're already in court as a result of DRIPA. So it hasn't solved the legal challenges that it was meant to solve. And here's some of that exchange.
16: My question to you, Mr. Dirksen, is what's next if you repeal DRIPA?
17: Well, I think I've been clear about that, Ms. Lowen, and I'll continue
16: magically
17: to be clear.
16: These relationships with First Nations?
17: Well, the reality is, Ms. Lowen, we don't have that relationship now. We're in court constantly, and Mr. Eby knows that.
18: Well, that's also
17: look around this
16: neither
17: province.
16: Of you
17: I mean,
16: have
17: you
16: done
17: have
16: the work.
17: Small mining, small placer miners that are waiting years for permits because
18: just
17: we can't
18: record,
17: navigate
18: we set
17: the permitting
18: a
17: process
18: for mining exploration last year, and we leapt to number three in the standard.
17: Well, I'll tell you what, I could certainly introduce you to someone like Dan Perrin who's waiting
18: there are
17: years.
18: Facts, and then there are facts, Lauren.
15: And so it's interesting because this is really the first time we've been able to hear from the leaders. I know they were talking over each other there, but it was the first time we've been able to hear from the leaders on their plans for DRIPA. It hasn't really come up that much on the campaign trail. It was an issue that really dominated mm-hmm. the legislature earlier this year when it looked like the EB's, you know, EB's government could fall if he didn't have the votes, because we know that Joan Phillip, who has since passed, was not going to vote in favor of changes to DRIPA. So it was a good chance for voters to hear where they stand. Mm-hmm. But I will say it hasn't been an issue that's come up that much on the campaign trail.
14: And also BC NDP leader David Eby and BC Conservative Party leader Lauren Dirksen, they also battled over no-fault insurance here in BC. What was at the heart of that particular heated back and forth?
15: Yeah, so this is something that David Eby brought up when it came to affordability, and he basically used the opportunity to attack Lauren Dirksen for what he called a secret plan. Mm-hmm. It was a letter that was sent to the legal community and some insurance brokers that said everything is on the table when it comes to changing our current no-fault system. Now, David Eby said that would double auto insurance rates. It would go to a Alberta-style model, which is some of the highest prices in the country. And Alberta is actually moving to a model similar to British Columbia because of the problem with litigation just costing taxpayers so much money. But Lauren Dirksen laid out his concerns with how the current system treats people with catastrophic injuries, that they don't get enough compensation, that they really have to fight for adequate support. And Emily Lowen got in there basically saying that there was a legislative committee that was supposed to look at the problems with the no-fault system that was suspended when David Eby called the election. And here's the three leaders on that.
18: Unfortunately,
19: let Mr. Dirksen
18: that's going to come out of the pockets of British Columbians with doubled insurance rates.
17: Mr. Eby, you're unclear on how much damage has been done under this system. I have spoken to multiple people. I can certainly go through all of those experiences. Another woman on the Lower Mainland whose daughter was killed in the front seat of a car when it careened into a telephone pole. Yeah. There has been no support. And the fact that you don't want to talk about that, the fact that you don't want to engage in that conversation is shocking to
18: me. Those are tragic stories, and we have set up a committee to hear from people just like that.
17: We absolutely can ensure that the system works.
16: But then you called an election and paused that ICBC panel.
18: That work will continue because it said in the law.
17: It should have been happening right now.
16: Lauren, you said that conversation should have been.
15: So, you know, again, another example of things that have kind of ground to a halt because of this snap election call. And that was also something that David Eby was on the attack again in this debate, is Emily Lowen and Lauren Dirksen slamming this opportunistic election call, that he could have been doing some of the things he's promised on the campaign trail with his majority in the legislature. However, David Eby started the debate by saying that, you know, the conservatives tried to bring down the government 13 times, and that the government, you know, some of the MLAs for NDP MLAs had to vote from their hospital beds or right after surgery or having a baby. So Eby really trying to lay out his defense for calling this election right out the gate. But I will note, we didn't hear a lot about Donald Trump as much as we did from the start of the campaign.
19: Well, and that's just it. It was sort of brought to a head the snap election under the guise of this was how we needed to fight back against Trump and the tariffs. I was also very surprised that the ghost of Trump didn't sort of come up more from really any of the leaders, but particularly from David Eby. Katie, no surprise, we've got a lot of calls that are already coming in, so I do want to take a couple. We'll head to Sharon in Hazelwood. Hi, Sharon.
20: That's Sharon Hazelwood in Victoria.
19: Sorry. Hello, Miss Hazelwood in Victoria. What were your thoughts on last night's debate?
20: I was actually impressed at how confident Davey was.
19: Okay.
20: Yeah, there were a number of things that were brought up, and he quite clearly laid out what his government has done. Not in an arrogant way, because a number of times he said, we're not perfect. We haven't done everything right, but we're trying, and we have done more things than people think. And then he laid out, for instance, the fact that ICBC premiums have been frozen for some time and are considerably lower than what Mr. Dirksen wants to move us to, the Alberta model.
19: Okay.
20: He laid out a number of things, like the number of hospitals and things that have been built around the province. The fact that they brought in all kinds of doctors, which has been countered by the number of doctors that's retired. But that's a problem all over the world. That's a problem all across Canada.
19: And Sharon, if I may ask, prior to the election, were you already decided that Eby would get your vote, or did last night sway you to back him?
20: I look at the opposition. There is no chance that the Greens can form a government. Mm-hmm. So I'm not going to waste my vote on that. And then I look at what some of the conservative people have said, the conservative candidates have said, and their supporters have said, and I am not going to take the chance of the socially useful legislation that we have being destroyed by that. I'm just not going to take that chance.
19: All right.
20: So, yeah, I will be supporting the NDP.
19: All right. Thank you so much for that, Sharon. I'll get another call in quick, this one from Hugh in Burnaby. Hi, Hugh. What did you make of last night's debate performances?
21: Well, I was really struck by how the two gentlemen just talked over each other and the lack of respect that showed to me says that's what we're going to get in the legislature. So we're just going to have more of that sort of back and forth and shouting and nobody curious, nobody asking questions, nobody asking, well, how could we test that idea? I got really... I was unhappy listening to both of them. And Emily Lowen really impressed me. She was respectful. She asked good questions. Mm-hmm. She knew her facts. And I'm more inclined to vote Green because of that.
19: All right. Thank you so much for that, Hugh. And, you know, Katie, as we know, it was Emily Lowen's first debate. It was also Lauren Dirksen's. But, you know, how do you think the three leaders sort of came off in this? Because we did see a lot of that stepping over each other and talking simultaneously to try to get their messages across.
15: Yeah, Emily Lowen certainly held off on, you know, jumping in there at the beginning, but then she became a bit more confident to interject with her points, and she had some zingers. You know, she called David Eby out for his merry-go-round of broken promises, and there was a moment when Lauren Dirksen basically interjected when David Eby and Emily Lowen were talking about LNG, and Lauren Dirksen said, the problem is nobody believes you anymore, Mr. Eby. So those were the moments that stuck out to me. But overall, David Eby was very stable, and he put out his messages as well. Didn't come off as condescending or snarky, which, you know, sometimes at press conferences, sometimes he has. And so I think he was very careful not to do that. Lauren Dirksen admitted to being nervous, but I think that kind of comes off as just honest and you know, a little bit endearing. So I don't think that nervousness came out as any blunders or stumbling over his points. He definitely had his points and he made them. So I would say there were no standout performances or knockouts, but I think they all did fairly well. And again, they differentiated themselves on the issues they needed to. Definitely there was that exchange between David Eby and Lauren Dirksen about what the caller mentioned about some of the campaign director for the BC Conservatives and some of the posts she made about anti-Islam posts that led to the Muslim associations calling her for to resign. That was the first time we heard from Lauren Dirksen on that. And he backed Katie Merrifield. She said she's a survivor of sexual violence, and that is what led to her post related to the inquiry into rape gangs in the UK. So he backed her on that. He also denounced what Heather Moss has said about some of her comments about equating homosexuality with pedophilia. He says he does not agree with those kind of comments, but he says those are robust discussions that are being had in caucus. But so that was a chance for EB to attack the Conservatives, saying even though they have a new leader, they still have individuals in the party who believe these things.
19: Right, and that was sort of called out that from Katie Merrifield. She deleted the post, has not issued a apology at this point. So certainly something that's still very much up for debate. The province's resource sector, I do want to get to that, as you sort of touched on. It was a big point of disagreement between the parties. You know, both BC Green Party leader Emily Lowen and the Conservative leader Dirk very critical of EB's plan on LNG. What do their parties have planned for the province's resource sector, though?
15: Yeah, you know, Emily Lowen basically said that EB is hitching his entire economic wagon to this plan to boost BC's LNG and resource economy. And she said that that really will pay for a fraction of what we need to get out of this deficit. She says that BC is a late entrance to some of these LNG facilities, and that we could end up selling our products at a loss. And David Eby actually agreed with Emily Lowen on in the environmental concerns of fracking. And so he kind of said that's something we agree on. But he said that BC's LNG sector is the lowest emissions in the country or even in the world. And that is what will attract customers like, you know, for example, from Germany or from other parts of Europe. However, that's where Lauren Dirksen had that, I guess, a zinger where he said, the problem is nobody believes you anymore, Mr. Eby. And that was the chance for Lauren Dirksen to lay out his plan to supercharge the economy, which is what he said the Conservatives will do. And Eby kind of tied that back to supercharging British Columbians for auto insurance. So Eby tried to flip the script there. But there was, you know, so here's some of that exchange on LNG.
16: How dare you gamble our economy on LNG when we are looking at every forecast that this is, that BC's projects could be sold at a loss, that we're going to be the highest cost late market entrants. You know, this is all going to be past your mandate. So how do you answer to that?
0: Thanks. It's an important question. LNG Canada Phase 2. I know not everyone's a fan of LNG, and the Green Leader and I share it. A number of values around ensuring that we're driving down emissions. LNG Canada Phase 2 will be 30% better performing on carbon emissions than the best performing facilities in the world, and it will generate $28 billion for provincial revenues. That's money I don't have to come to ask you and your families in taxes for.
15: So, really, I think what I take away from this debate is I don't know that it will necessarily change people's minds. I think there is a lot of undecided voters. The Research Co. poll recently said 15% of voters are undecided, which is about double where we were the same time in 2024. Yeah. But if this debate was a make or break for people, I don't know that they will necessarily have changed their minds. I think people got what they expected from this debate.
19: All right. I guess we'll hear from more calls throughout the hour to see whether or not it did change anybody's mind. But Katie, thank you so much for taking time with us today.
15: Thanks, Amy.
19: That is our provincial affairs reporter, Katie DeRosa. It is 12:21, and this is BC Today. We will get in one of those calls now from Adam in Vancouver. Hi, Adam. What did you think about last night's debate?
1: Well, I think Emily Lone was the only one up there with a vision. You know, these guys are all looking back at the last 50 years, and Emily has a real plan, and the Greens have a real plan. She's going to fully fund $10 a day daycare. We're going to get fast, free, affordable public transit. We're going to raise social assistance and disability rates above the poverty line. Mm-hmm. We're going to open treatment beds, all that stuff, by taxing a one-time tax on folks making with a net worth over $20 million. You know, that will transform BC society. And, you know, she's the only one with a vision, and she's the only one who's not afraid to speak truth to power. So, if you're living north of the Fraser in Vancouver, there's no chance a conservative's going to get in. So vote the way you believe, and let's get some Greens in the legislature in the Lower Mainland.
19: All right, Adam, thank you so much for that call. We'll mark you down in the Greens column. A couple of emails that have also come in. This one from Robert. Robert says, I was disappointed that there wasn't any discussion about public education. My fear is that if the Conservatives are elected, that they will eliminate the SOGI 123 program that has helped reduce bullying. Lisa says, didn't change a thing. Lauren doesn't give specifics, not at all impressed. Emily did a great job, but with two loud males, she didn't have an opportunity to interrupt, also because she's probably more considerate. Yes, EB has made mistakes, but he'll still get my vote because with Greens at 11%, I don't think they'll win, and I sure don't want the Conservatives in power. Stay with us. We will be keeping the calls and emails coming throughout the hour for post-debate reaction. And yes, call us now, 1-800-825-5950, 604-669-3733. We're spending the entire hour analyzing last night's leaders' debate, seeing what stood out for you amongst their messages and whether the debate actually changed your mind about who you might cast a vote for when you head to the polls on Saturday. Let us know, 1-800-825-5950, 604-669-3733 or email bctoday@cbc.ca. We're also on TikTok. Join us on our live. You can leave a comment there. And joining us now for more discussion is Darren Nesbitt. He is a political science lecturer at Douglas College. Hi, Darren. Thanks so much for joining us today.
3: Hey, good afternoon. Thank you for having me.
19: So what did you make of the debate as a whole? Did anything stand out for you sort of the most during the evening's entire discourse?
3: It kind of went as I expected it to go. The leaders, I think all of them did a pretty good job with respect to their objectives going into the leaders' debate itself. And so I think for Mr. Dirksen, a lot was at stake because he's a relative unknown amongst all the leaders. People in rural areas in BC likely know who he is, but most of the voters in the Lower Mainland I'm sure do not. So this was his opportunity to kind of introduce himself to a wider audience. Same with Ms. Lowen, who was effective, probably had some of the better zingers during the debate. Mm-hmm. And Mr. Eby too, as well. He was pretty much on the defensive for most of the debate, which is not a position that, as a leader that you want to find yourself in. But nonetheless, he did grapple with, the questions and the challenges that were being presented to him by the other leaders. And so I think all of them were relatively successful to that extent.
19: And of course, to a certain degree, David Eby sort of was put on the offensive right from the get-go. The first question that moderator Shachi Curl asked him was, how can anyone believe that this snap election is anything other than a power grab? Let's have a listen to his response.
18: Sitting in a legislature where you are unable to deliver the agenda that British Columbians deserve, that they need in this time, to instead pick through the bones of what we know has to happen because our preoccupation is just with the government surviving for another day. It's not good enough. You know, I ran into a young woman in Gastown. My wife and I were downtown, and she said, I want you to do more for the province. I want to do more for the province. But I need a strong mandate. I need every vote not to be a tie vote. I need the support of British Columbians who know that we have to respond in this moment. And we're going to talk tonight about those things that really matter to you. 13 times the Conservatives tried to bring down our government, including 3 weeks after the last election.
19: I do want to have time for one call before we head into the news here, Darren. So if you just stick with us, we'll get a call in from Tom in Squamish. Hi, Tom. What are your thoughts on last night's debate?
4: Thanks for taking my call.
19: Of course.
4: After last night's debate, I still haven't made up my mind on who I'm voting for, but it will not be for Mr. Eby or Mr. Dirksen.
19: Okay.
4: Eby, because of his, opportunistic opening of the cash register at this time on a whole host of initiatives that didn't seem to make sense a year ago but seem to make sense now. And essentially Mr. Dirksen for his failure to isolate or distance himself from some candidates with some pretty extremist views. And I have one question for Mr. Dirksen, and that is how he would have spent differently or spent less or not spent to avoid a $13.8 billion deficit, what he would have not spent money on. And I'm sorry, his repeated reference to growing the economy and cutting red tape doesn't cut it. Until he opens his books and says how he would have spent more carefully and on different initiatives, I think he treats voters like children.
19: Hmm. Thank you for calling in, Tom. And, Darren, it was Dirksen's first debate, and for a lot of people, really still just getting to know him. It's only been weeks since he's been the leader of the Conservative Party. Has been called to task before about not providing the costed platform and not really divulging last night many details in terms of what will need to be spent or what will be cut. Do you think that is going to come back to him when people do go to cast a vote?
3: If I'm not mistaken, he did say that he was going to provide some sort of cost.
19: He did say before they go to the polls, but at this point, still many questions.
3: Absolutely. And the problem, I think the challenge for Mr. Dirksen and the Conservatives right now by not having a costed platform is that people are going to fill in, in their minds, the worst possible ideas about what they may or may not do. Mm. And as a party, that's not what you want voters to do. You don't want them to try to fill in the blanks. So it really would certainly be in Mr. Dirksen's and the Conservative Party's interest to address this matter immediately, because as the previous caller just mentioned, people are not likely to give Mr. Dirksen, the Conservatives, the benefit of the doubt on these questions.
19: We are going to have to take a break for the news, Darren, but you're going to stay with us. I hope everybody can stay on the line. We're going to be taking calls throughout the next half hour about everybody's reaction to last night's provincial leaders debate and know if that was enough to change your mind in terms of who you're voting for. But yes, right now it is time for the CBC News with Amelia John.
6: Good afternoon. Here are the latest headlines from the CBC Vancouver newsroom. BC Conservative leader Lauren Dirksen has announced plans to scrap the planned Massey Tunnel replacement and instead build a 10-lane bridge between Delta and Richmond. The replacement has been a politically contentious issue since the former BC Liberal government announced a bridge project in 2013, which was then scrapped in 2017 by the NDP in favor of a new tunnel. The construction of the current tunnel project is already underway.
19: The Integrated Homicide Investigation Team says it hasn't been able to identify the person whose body was found in Surrey early yesterday afternoon. The body was discovered on the side of the road on 156th Street. IHIT says the focus remains on a forensic examination of the area. And BC Highway Patrol says a 55-year-old man has been given a $368 speeding ticket and had his red Corvette seized after allegedly speeding past a police officer in Coldstream last month. Investigators say the man also failed to stop after the officer activated police lights and sirens. When he eventually pulled over at a mini mall, he allegedly failed alcohol screening tests. On now the BC forecast. On the north coast, periods of rain with wind gusts up to 80 kilometers an hour, highs up to 14 degrees. In the Peace, cloudy with highs around 11, up to 14 near the Rockies. In the central interior, a mix of sun and cloud, high of 13. In the Kootenays, mainly sunny, highs up to 17. For the Okanagan, sunny and 18 degrees. And for the south coast, mainly sunny with highs up to 20. And that is the CBC News from Vancouver.
5: Thank you so much, Amelia. That's Amelia John in the CBC newsroom. And getting right back to those calls, taking a look at last night's provincial leaders debate. Heidi in South Surrey, what were your thoughts on it?
7: Well, I made sure I sat here for the whole 2 hours. And I'm afraid I caught myself talking back to the television at times.
5: It does happen.
7: I've always known that I would never vote again for Mr. Eby.
5: Okay.
7: Because I am a senior, and that's the first thing Mr. Eby did when he gained power. He did three different things that really hurt the seniors. And I was listening and waiting for anybody to maybe use the word seniors in all their shouting and discussing. Mm-hmm. And there was only one of the people on the stage that actually had in its platform the worry about what happened to seniors' deferral taxes to their living conditions, etc., etc. So I really didn't have much of a chance to change my mind or make a new decision. And, of course, what bothers me a lot, I have three great-grandchildren, and the huge deficit is left for them to take care of. And I think I'm pretty sure who I will not vote for. But I'm not too sure who I will vote for.
5: Okay.
7: Because I don't think the majority of listeners or people would know how Mr. Eby has gone after the seniors' lifestyle, money, etc. And I guess it's not on people's minds, but since I am a senior and my friends are seniors,
5: absolutely.
7: And we all live...
5: Very, very important, and this is an issue that's been brought up many times, that seniors are being somewhat left out of the conversation of these platforms. I should mention that on Monday on this show, we are going to have a seniors panel to talk about the election issues that they are most concerned about and where they are seeing the perhaps deficits in what the parties are willing to provide. So make sure you, or sorry, just a guess, do make sure you stay with us on Mondays. We will be discussing the issue of seniors' concerns with the upcoming provincial election. So that's on BC Today, Monday at 12:30. Now, we want to get back to today's topic, which is post-debate reaction. We're going to be taking your calls all half hour. We're joined by Darren Nesmith. He is from the Department of History and Political Science at Douglas College. Get your calls in, 604-669-3733, 1-800-825-5950. We'll try to get in as many as possible. Darren, when we look at the comparisons between the leaders last night, you sort of mentioned that as it was the first for the Greens, Emily Lowen, she did have some moments where she really did seem to sort of shine and get some zingers in. I just want to play one clip for you.
17: Nobody believes you anymore, Mr. Eby. You've had a decade to take an opportunity to try to fix what's happening in this province. Our direct revenue coming...
19: Well, unfortunately, that was the wrong clip, but I will say she was calling on not understanding or being able to take on big grocery. Oh, I think we do have that clip now. Let's jump to it.
16: If the Greens held the balance of power, it would be my top priority to advocate for a better voting system. A voting system where we're not caught between lesser evils, where we're choosing between broken promises or service cuts. And I think we can find that system in proportional representation.
19: All right, apologies, that was the wrong clip. But also, another one of Lowen's big points was she was talking about wanting to reform the voting policies for the province. How do you think she did in her very first debate in terms of, you know, being with the former premier and BC leader, David Eby, and Conservative leader Lauren Dirksen?
3: I thought she comported herself very well. She was articulate. We discussed some of the zingers. It was hard not to be impressed by, you know, her response to Mr. Eby when she said this year's election bribes are next year's broken promises. Mm-hmm. That was a good one. She landed some good blows, I think, as far as I was concerned. The Green Party's economic proposals are intriguing. I think, you know, there does seem to be a broad-based sort of sentiment right now to that the wealthy, the extremely wealthy, are not perhaps paying their sufficient fair share of things, and that seems to be a broadly based sentiment. And so the Greens are tapping into that sentiment, I think, and we'll see how effective that is, I guess, over the, you know, when the election results are finally in. But one of the challenges, I think, with their economic plan, though, is that it rests on some, you know, assumptions, right, about what the wealthy will do if they are confronted with higher taxes and they can move to another jurisdiction.
19: Right.
3: That's a different issue. That's perhaps a different topic for a different day. She did outline, a coherent plan, but one that does entail some risk.
19: Mm-hmm. And also pointing out that David Eby and the NDP also plan to make those that are making the most pay the most taxes. Dirksen and the Conservatives promising not to raise taxes. So sort of some differences there. I do want to get back to the lines. We've got so many calls coming in. This one from Tammy in Kamloops. Hi, Tammy. What did you make of last night's debate?
8: Oh, it was interesting.
19: Yep. They always are.
8: First time I've called in, actually.
19: Oh, well, thank you.
8: So, yes, no problem. It's at my age and my stage of my life and my husband's, we are very concerned about our province.
19: Yeah.
8: My phone call is basically, I mean, we grew up on Vancouver Island where my dad was forestry industry. My brother eventually went into it as well. And my husband eventually as well as myself. And unions were a big part of life in Vancouver Island and Campbell Rivers.
19: Of course.
8: And so were unions in the NDP. As life grew on and things changed in our family, we moved to the Caribou in Hunter Bile House, where we lived from 2016 until a year ago where we moved to Kamloops. And we saw devastation and mill closures and businesses shutting down. And Lauren Dirksen was our MLA in Hundred Mile and did his best. But how can you do anything better than having a leader that's not corresponding to what you're wanting to do? We eventually moved to Kamloops, first of all, because of closures and especially hospital closures. As we age, we need more healthcare, but I'm not on that topic today. I'm topic

0: with the NDP and unions, and she, you know, because of her history with the forestry industry, not going to be voting for NDP, and she's really hoping that the Conservatives will be able to take the lead, and hopes people will give them a chance. Do we see in these elections or after these debates, is it what people are voting for, or is it what people are voting to get rid of that it comes down to? Tammy was pointing out that the bar is very low to be better than the NDP right now.
1: Oh, yeah. So I was unable to hear the caller. So thanks for just communicating the gist of what the caller was saying. Yeah. Well, so if I understand correctly, are you asking to what extent do the debates, the leaders influence, can they influence voters?
0: Well, do they influence voters? But when it comes down to it, is a voter voting for somebody, or are they voting to get rid of somebody when it comes to an election?
1: Well, the NDP, you know, as Mr. Dirksen pointed out, the NDP has been in power for, you know, just about a decade, right? Mm-hmm. Almost 10 years. And so, you know, I think Canadian voters do have a sense and understanding that, you know, governments oftentimes have expiry dates. And, you know, it just seems to me, my intuition tells me that, you know, voters, you know, typically about that 7-8 year mark, you know, voters are beginning to question, you know, what the value that they're getting from those governments that have been in power that long. So while Mr. Eby's only been a premier for roughly about half of that, the NDP itself has been in power, you know, since 2017. So mm-hmm. they do it's going to be a challenge for them, because it does sound like this seems to be in the background, right, of voters that, you know, Mr. Eby and this government may have hit their expiry date. Mm. And so to that extent, yes, they could end up losing some voters that might typically come out for the NDP, or just we'll see other voters shifting to either the Greens or to the Conservatives. Mm.
0: I've got a few emails that I do want to get to, Darren. This one from Betty, it says, I watched the debate and was appalled at the Conservative leader's rudeness, talking over the NDP leader and interrupting him. Not once did that Conservative leader explain where he would get the money for what he wants to do. He refused to answer some of the questions, but used his rhetoric to get around them. I will be voting NDP, and I think they have done a wonderful job. Everyone makes mistakes, but the NDP brought us through COVID, and I really like the idea of staying in my own home. I just lost the email there. Give me 2 seconds to get up to the top of this list. I really like the idea of staying in my own home and having medical help come to me. This one from Sandy says, no discussion on the environment or education. So disappointing. I thought Emily Lowen represented the Green Party and her generation stupendously. Felix says, the NDP only has a very slim majority of merely one member. Clearly, all it takes is for one member to fail to support a proposed measure for a change of support in a chance by-election, or a member to fall ill at an inopportune moment to derail a well-intended proposal. I do not for 1 minute believe that one can rely on voters to check such facts on their own. Had Eby spoken such words, it would have added to the wrong impression out there in spades that he is acting only out of opportunism. When we look at the public sentiment towards this snap election, as we mentioned, sort of at the top, he was called on this with the first question to him in the debate, whether, you know, how could we not see this as a power grab? Do you think this was a misstep by Eby? I mean, he either stands to lose power for his party, or perhaps come in with a minority government if he can take enough of those votes. Where is the calculation behind this, you think? Where do you see sort of the wisdom of him calling it? And also, as that email mentioned, do the average British Columbians understand the mechanisms of government that may have caused him to make this snap election call?
1: It was immensely risky, to be honest, for Mr. Eby to call for an early election. It always is. It's hard to tell how voters will respond to this. The fact that, as you pointed out, that in the leaders' debate last night, this was the fr-

0: first topic that was raised is probably not good for Mr. Eby and the NDP, because it continues the very question about whether it was appropriate for him to call an election at this time continues to resonate, you know, amongst the media, commentators and other people. So that is definitely not, you know, I don't think that, you know, that is something that Mr. Eby and the NDP, you know, maybe they didn't anticipate this kind of response. He's had chances, you know, to better explain why an election at this time might be appropriate. Mm-hmm. You know, unfortunately for him, I don't think too many people accepted the argument that the U.S. poses an existential threat to Canada as sufficient grounds for holding an election. But he could have, and last night he mentioned, Mr. Eby mentioned that, you know, the Conservatives have tried, you know, 13 times mm-hmm. to bring down his government. But I don't think most voters will probably hear that and say, well, you know, so what? That's your job. That's what happens in a parliamentary system, is that, you know, you're going to be held to account. If I had been Mr. Eby, I probably would have focused instead on a more legitimate question about, you know, the immense changes just in the past 2 years in our legislature and in parliamentary systems. When circumstances change dramatically, you know, it is considered appropriate to call an election. There have been defections, mm-hmm. Resignations by MLAs. If I were Mr. Eby, that's where I would have gone. Okay, with that, like, I mean, I would, you know, because he clearly hasn't persuaded a sufficient number of British Columbians that, you know, it was appropriate to call this election. So I just think the way that he's been framing it has not resonated. His explanations just simply have not resonated with people.
1: Well, and such a focus on Trump when calling the election, as we mentioned earlier in the show, and then the thought of Trump was very much absent for the most part from last night's debate. So perhaps he is trying to walk away from that. Back to the calls we must go, though, because I want to get so many in before we run out of time. Rob in Chilliwack, hi, thanks for calling BC Today. What are your thoughts on the debate last night?
2: Well, you know, I thought all three did fairly well. Look, I believe David Eby had to survive that debate. I think he did more than that. He did more than survive. He actually did quite well. I was very impressed with Emily Lowen also. You know, what is she, 25, 26, to stand up there with two veteran, political, they're smart people, and she's up there. She's doing it. I give her a lot of credit for that. Look, in my riding out here in Chilliwack, unfortunately, I don't have Centre BC running in one of the ridings, so it happens to be mine. Okay. I will be voting for the NDP. I find the Conservatives, look, they don't know who they are yet. They don't. Lauren Dirksen refused to answer the question with his $5 billion in tax cuts. How are you going to pay for that? I'm old enough to remember the Gordon Campbell days. Same exact thing. David Eby is telling the truth there. Promise the world, and then after the fact, axe and slash. And he's right. Hospital closures, school closures. Do you remember the hospital employees reopening contracts, Sodexo, I think their name was, the cleaning unit in there, all that kind of stuff. That is what we are going to be in for here. And the other thing, unfortunately, when you have MLAs like Peter Miliband, Ilya Warbus out here running in my riding, I think Rosalind Bird, Bruce Bannman in Abbotsford, mm-hmm. you can't have people jumping around from parties the way I see it. You know, I'm a member of the BC United. Oh, no, I'm running for the Conservatives. No, I'm an independent. Today, I'm a member of Centre BC, and then 3 days later, I'm back to the Conservatives. So they stick their finger in the air and decide whichever political way the wind is shifting. They jump back to the Conservatives. I don't want a government like that. Mm-hmm. So, yeah, my vote will be going to the NDP. No, they haven't been perfect, but they are the best choice, I think, to bring our province forward.
1: All right. Thank you for that, Rob. And Darren, Rob, I know you're having trouble hearing the caller, so I'll try to summarize. He was just essentially saying he was very impressed by Emily Lowen. He was actually very impressed by Eby for admitting to mistakes and for telling the truth. He did not feel that Lauren Dirksen, sufficiently answered many of the questions that were posed to him. And one of his biggest issues, he was saying he would want to vote for Centre BC. They're not running a candidate in his his area so that he will vote for the NDP. And why he wouldn't vote for a Conservative in his riding is that, as we saw in the past few months, we had people leaving the party to sit as independents. We had members of the party leaving under Carrie Lynn Finley to then go to Centre BC under Peter Miliband and then come back into the Conservative fold. So he just feels it's disingenuous and that we have too many people flip-flopping. So definitely sort of finding himself wanting to vote for the NDP in lieu of being able to vote for the party Centre BC that he would want. We'll take a call now from Thomas in Penticton. Hi, Thomas. Thanks for calling BC today.
3: Hi, Michelle. Yeah, my comment would be that I felt that the moderator did a terrible job. I think she set the tone for a very negative debate.
1: Okay.
3: The opening question was fine to ask, but she made an aggressive statement before posing the question, and I think that set the tone. And I waited to listen to the second question to the Conservative leader, and it was also posed in an aggressive way. So that's my reaction to the debate.
1: All right. Thank you. Thank you very much for that, Thomas. And Thomas just pointing out that he didn't feel that the moderator was, in fact, moderate, and that perhaps set the tone for a bit of a more aggressive back and forth from the leaders. We'll get one call in now from Bernadette in Coldstream. Hi, Bernadette. What are your thoughts on last night's debate?
4: Yeah, hi. I can't express myself in a couple of sentences, obviously, my full feelings about what happened,
1: yeah,
4: but or my opinion on things. It was not enough to change my mind. I must admit that it's not an easy decision because no party's perfect. And
1: sure.
4: I would like to, I must admit, though, Emily did do a really good job. It's hard to vote for her because, of course, then it splits the vote.
1: Mm-hmm.
4: Which I wish didn't happen in politics, mm-hmm, but it is a bit of a problem, I think. Baby Evie, you know, and Lauren, is it Dirksen?
1: Dirksen, yes.
4: Dirksen?
1: Yeah.
4: I don't think they did a very good job on how they expressed their viewpoints. David Evie was always talking about the downfalls of the Conservatives and not playing up on his own strengths,
1: mm-hmm,
4: which I think would have been a good idea. And I don't know much about Lauren to be able to really have an opinion on whether he would be a good leader, okay, or not.
1: He's sort of still trying to, I guess, get many people acquainted with him province-wide, uh-huh, as he's just become the leader. I really appreciate the point that you made, Bernadette, and I do want to put that to our guest, Darren. Darren, Bernadette was saying she really felt that Emily Lowen had a strong performance, mm-hmm, and that she would like to vote for her, but doesn't feel that vote will really matter, that they won't be able to form government. And so she's worried about the vote splitting that happens. Mm-hmm. How much of a concern is that? Because we're not just seeing the three parties that were at the debate. We also, of course, do have Centre BC and One BC parties running. They just weren't able to meet the debate's criteria last night. In terms, mm-hmm, of that vote splitting, how much will having these five parties with some candidates really impact who is prevailing at the end of the day?
0: That's a good question. I think Ms. Lowen pointed out, you know, she pivoted directly to the question about electoral reform and proportional representation when that issue came up in the debates yesterday. And so this has been obviously a longstanding policy platform for the Green Party. And under the current single member plurality system that we use, you know, smaller political parties don't tend to fare very well, in spite of the fact that they may end up having broad-based support around the province. If it's not concentrated in particular regions or areas, that they tend not to gain those seats. And so that would explain why the Greens are so interested in electoral reform. But mm-hmm, we'll have to see, you know, voters, at the end of the day, I'm not sure to what extent Centre BC or One BC To be honest, like, I mean, just looking at this right now, if you asked me a few months ago, I would have thought that vote splitting would be a bigger challenge for the Conservatives. But looking at it now, like, given Ms. Loewen's performance at the leaders' debate, as well as where the Green Party just kind of is typically polling right now, you know, they're at anywhere from 10 to 12%. Mm-hmm. I think now the concern is really for the NDP, right? Like, if the vote splitting concern, I don't think really, I'm not sure it's really going to be an issue, frankly, for the Conservatives, but it could very well be for the NDP.
1: Okay. We'll get one call now from Brent on Quadra Island. Hi, Brent, you're going to be our last call of the day. So what were your thoughts on last night's debate?
5: One thing that's completely missing in the debate so far is how do you not have a deficit when your major trading partner is running a trade war against you?
1: It's certainly one to talk about, and I will get you, Darren, to respond to that. You know, Brent just pointing out they missed the main point of how can you not have a deficit when you're in a trade war with your main partner, your main trading partner.
0: Well, the economic challenges are palpable right now for governments around Canada. But nonetheless, like, there are consequences for it creating the kind of debt and deficits that the provincial government has generated over the last 4 to 5 years. And so they have to look very carefully at the kinds of programs that they're offering, make sure that we're getting value for our dollars, because everything counts right now, and our economy is not faring well. So it's a challenge at this point in time. The government does, while it's understandable that governments could be running deficits at this point in time, mm-hmm. this can't go on forever, and there needs to be some sort of exit strategy, and we're not really hearing that from the NDP, at least at this point in time.
1: All right, Darren, we are going to have to leave it there today. It's such a great discussion and so many calls. I appreciate you being with us. That is Darren Nesbitt. He is a political science lecturer at Douglas College. And that is it for our show today, but make sure to join us tomorrow when we will have a municipal election candidate call-in show. You'll have the whole hour to tell us why you're running, what you hope to achieve, and why people should choose you at the polls. That's tomorrow on BC Today. You can listen to the show again on the CBC Listen app or watch us on demand on the CBC British Columbia YouTube page. I'm Amy Bell. I thank you for joining us here on BC Today, and I hope you have a great afternoon. We'll talk tomorrow.

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1: On the eve of a historic referendum vote, Alberta stands at a crossroads. I'm Ian Hanna-Mansing.
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3: Coming up after the news, it's Quirks and Quarks with Bob McDonald.
4: Every scientist dreams of winning the Nobel Prize, and yet when they do, they often miss the call from Stockholm delivering the good news. We'll speak to two scientists who won this week about their work.
5: This is CBC News from Vancouver. Good afternoon, I'm Amelia John. The BC Conservatives are pledging to scrap the Massey Tunnel replacement project for a 10-lane bridge. In a release, Conservative leader Lauren Dirksen says repeated delays under the NDP has impacted thousands of commuters each day. But BC NDP leader David Eby reacted to that comment.
6: This plan is lunacy. People need to get across. The construction has started. We're building the tunnel. We got federal money to help us pay for it. We're going to get people moving. But it's just another example of a proposal that doesn't survive follow-up questioning. Well, how long is it going to take? How much is it going to cost?
5: Eby says scrapping the tunnel between Delta and Richmond would lead to the loss of jobs, further delays, and would require new environmental assessments. Earlier this year, the federal government committed $3 billion in funding for the replacement, which is expected to be complete in 2031. In Vancouver, Ken Sim is making his pitch to voters ahead of the municipal election. Sim is hoping to be re-elected as mayor and to maintain his ABC Vancouver majority on city council. He says crime and public safety are among his top issues, but adds the province needs to commit more funding.
7: The city of Vancouver spends roughly $100 million per year above what a city of our size should spend on the collateral issues that happen because the province isn't living up to their accountabilities around mental health, healthcare, you name it.
5: Under Ken Sim, the Vancouver Police Department has received major budget increases, jumping from $344.7 million in 2022 to $450 million last year. Election Day is this Saturday, October 17th. Well, the Prime Minister is in Alberta ahead of next Monday's provincial referendum. Mark Carney is making the case for Alberta to stay in Canada. And as Stephanie Cram tells us, he's urging everyone to make sure they cast their ballot.
8: This is a Canada that works. A Canada where we build together what we could not build alone.
9: A social media video posted by Prime Minister Mark Carney ahead of tonight's Federalist Forever Canadian rally in Calgary, where he's a guest speaker.
10: Polls don't vote, people vote.
9: The Prime Minister met with union leaders today, urging Albertans to vote in Monday's referendum.
11: There couldn't be a worse time for this referendum.
12: It's a dangerous and divided world. It's time for us to come together.
9: While the referendum question on holding a future referendum on separating from Canada has garnered the most attention, Carney told the crowd where he stands on the other nine questions on immigration and constitutional matters.
13: Make sure everyone's out there marking their ballots, including
14: a no to the nine.
9: So far, over 360,000 Albertans have gone to advance polls, and close to 450,000 special mail ballots have been processed. Stephanie Cram, CBC News, Edmonton.
5: Newly elected Parti Québécois members are refusing to swear allegiance to King Charles as they're being sworn in today. The Separatist Party backed a new law in 2022, which made the oath optional. But as Alexander Silberman reports, that legislation is facing a legal challenge.
15: It's democracies.
16: Quebec's premier-designate Paul Saint-Pierre Plamondon
15: committing once again to swear allegiance only to the people of Quebec and not to King Charles.
16: The National Assembly is free to proceed in any way at any time.
15: In December 2022, the provincial government unanimously passed a bill allowing lawmakers to skip the oath to the monarch. But the legislation is being challenged in court.
17: Quebec could not unilaterally abolish the oath of allegiance.
15: Lawrence David is a constitutional lawyer in Ottawa who filed a request for an emergency injunction to reinstate the oath. He says even if the changes are popular in Quebec, amending the constitution can only be done with the consent of the federal parliament and the other provincial legislatures.
17: So indeed, if they don't take this oath, the laws that are supposedly passed will have no legal validity.
15: The legal challenge will be heard in court on October 20th. Alexander Silberman, CBC News, Montreal.
5: And now the BC forecast on the north coast. Periods of rain with wind gusts up to 80 kilometers an hour over coastal sections, highs up to 14 degrees. For the Peace, cloudy with highs around 11 up to 14 near the Rockies. For the central interior, becoming a mix of sun and cloud this afternoon, highs around 13. In the Kootenays, sunny, 17 degrees. The Okanagan, sunny and 18. And for the south coast, mainly sunny with highs up to 20 degrees inland.
4: Hi, I'm Bob McDonald. Welcome to Quirks and Quarks. On this week's show, it's Nobel Week, and we'll speak with two of the scientists who won the prize for physiology or medicine.
18: About 12:30, my bedside phone was buzzing, but I didn't react in time, so I went to voicemail. And then they called my wife, and she picked up, and they said, can we speak to Carl?
4: And why, if we want to better understand the human brain, we might be better off looking at wild animals.
19: The rat was outsmarting the trained professional humans for weeks, and I found myself cheering for Team Rat.
4: Plus, why some people feel cruddy after getting a vaccine and misleading weather forecasts. All this today on Quirks and Quarks. It's the beginning of October, which means it's time to celebrate some groundbreaking science.
20: Hello, everybody. It's so nice to see you all here. Very welcome to Nobel Forum for the announcement of this year's Nobel Prize.
4: The Royal Swedish Academy of Sciences has announced the winners of this year's Nobel Prizes in Science. The award in physiology or medicine went to discoveries leading to optogenetics, a technology that makes it possible to peer into the inner workings of the brain. This concept stemmed from research by Drs. Peter Hegemann from the Humboldt University in Berlin and Georg Nagel from the University of Würzburg in Germany. Together, they discovered a light-sensitive protein found in single-celled algae. And then Dr. Karl Dysaroff took this protein, called channel rhodopsin, and transformed it into a tool that allows researchers like him to switch on or off the activity of individual nerve cells in the brain of a living animal using light. This technique has revolutionized neuroscience and is now being used to understand how memories form and emotions are made, and how psychological and neurological disorders develop. And now all three of these scientists have won this year's Nobel Prize in Physiology or Medicine for their role in making this happen. We're going to speak with Dr. Hegemann shortly, but first I'm joined by Dr. Karl Dysaroff. He's a Stanford University professor of bioengineering, psychiatry, and behavioral sciences, and now a 2026 Nobel laureate. Hello, and huge congratulations to you.
18: Thank you. It's very exciting, and it's been a long journey, but it's great to get to this point.
4: Well, first of all, I have to ask you, what was it like to get that call from Stockholm?
18: Well, it was very unexpected. I'll say that I actually didn't even pick it up in time. I had been working till about midnight, and I'd just gone in to lie down and go to sleep. And about 12:30, the call came. My bedside phone was buzzing, but I didn't react in time, so I went to voicemail, and then they called my wife. They had her number somehow. I don't know how. She was right there, and she picked up, and they said, can we speak to Carl? So I actually took the call from my wife's phone.
4: Well, I've seen videos of you telling your kids the news.
21: I just got a phone call this morning that I won the Nobel Prize.
0: Oh my God, what?
4: What was it like to share that moment with them?
18: Well, you know, very, very moving. The sweet kids, I love them. They know they always come first ahead of everything. But they also know and appreciate that their parents work hard and are curious about the natural world and biology and medicine. And so they have some appreciation for that. And I think they appreciated it also in that moment, and their excitement sort of comes through.
4: Well, let's get into the science a little bit here. You share the prize with Peter Hegemann and Georg Nagel. How did you take their discovery and turn it into a tool to peer into the brain?
18: I'm a neuroscientist. I'm also an electrophysiologist, but I'm also a psychiatrist, and I'm interested in understanding how the brain works and how it fails to work. Both psychiatrists and basic neuroscientists have kind of been stymied by the same challenge for a long time, which is very hard to do precise interventions in the brain. You can observe things, you can record things, but it's very hard to make a precise perturbation. But that's really how you figure out how things actually work. You observe correlations all day long, but you don't know that they actually matter for function. Well, you know that the matter for function is you carry out a perturbation, you poke or wiggle the system somehow, and there wasn't a good way of doing that. So in 2004, I had just finished my psychiatry residency. I'd started my new lab at Stanford, and I carried out a screen for genetic ways of targeting neurons so that we could affect their activity. It was in a 24-well plate, so I could do many conditions at once, and I tested a variety of different genes to see would they affect the excitability of neurons. And as is usual for me, I mixed high-risk and low-risk strategies together. It's a nice way of hedging bets. So I tried some very low-risk, almost obvious things. I tried putting in mammalian potassium channels, for example, which I thought would suppress

0: activity and other mammalian channels that I thought would increase activity. And then along with these, I did the high-risk experiment. That was including this algal gene that Peter and Georg had described a couple years earlier. And what I did, I put that gene into neurons, and some of those wells in the 24-well plate I exposed to light, and others I didn't. And I looked for differences in the activation of the cell in terms of what we call depolarization of the membrane. And yeah, it was quite amazing that the high-risk strategy actually was the one that worked well. It was the low-risk strategies that didn't work. There was a very clear signal, and that was enough to motivate future work.
1: So how does it actually work then in practice?
0: In practice, what people do now, and these are the things we worked out over the subsequent years, if you're interested in testing what a cell type does in the brain, first you ask a little bit about the cell type. You ask, what genes does it express? How could we target our light-gated channel to that cell? And so then you build your DNA with the right targeting, and then you include this microbial light-gated channel as part of it. You wrap that up into what we call a vector. It's basically a modified virus that helps deliver the gene to cells. You concentrate that down, and then you inject a tiny bit of this very concentrated virus carrying your light-gated ion channel gene into your, let's say it's a mouse or a rat, and you put it into the right part of the brain that you're interested in exploring. And over a couple of weeks, that animal, those cells, will make this microbial light-gated ion channel that they never made before, because they're not algae cells, they're mammalian cells. But now they make it because we're instructing them to do that. And then those cells become the only ones that are light-sensitive in the brain because they have this algal channel. And then the final step is you bring in light. You bring in a fiber optic. We built these, fiber optic, but also other methods. We have holographic displays that can deliver, thousands of spots of light in three dimensions through the brain. And then you can see what happens. How is the animal behaving? Is your hypothesis correct or incorrect? Is the predicted effect on complex behavior present or not? Wow. And that's how it's done. That's a short version. I could go on and on, but maybe that's enough for now.
1: Well, now that you have this tool where brain cells are responding to light and you can target them so specifically, what can you do now that you weren't able to do before?
0: Well, you can answer that very fundamental question, which cells actually matter for function. And now there have been more than 10,000 papers published around the world, including from our group, many others as well. Which cells mediate survival drives like hunger and thirst? Which cells mediate complex motivated behaviors, aggression and violence, or parenting and nurturing motivation? Memory. There's beautiful work done by Sheena Jocelyn and Paul Franklin at the University of Toronto and Sick Kids Hospital on memory using optogenetics, which cells actually form memories. And all these things you could never have done before because there would have been no way to just perturb one kind of cell or another. Boy. And that's the power of the approach.
1: How are you using it?
0: Well, I'm interested in a couple of things. I'm a basic neuroscientist. I'm curious how the brain decides what to do at any one moment. There's almost 100 billion cells in there. They've all got a voice. How is it that, a unified action or unified belief or a unified construction of reality is created with all these cells firing away? So I'm interested in that, how the brain in all its complexity still manages to function as a dynamic system. But I'm also a psychiatrist, and so in my lab, we're also studying things relating to autism and to schizophrenia and to depression.
1: Now that you've won the Nobel Prize, what's next for you?
0: Well, I feel as though the opportunities are still opening up. There's so much more I want to do. I want to discover principles about brain function. I want to help people. I want to be able to tell my patients that we're making progress on these very serious disorders. And now I want to be able to do more outreach to the public. I think hopefully this will help in communication. It's such a, not only do people have the right to hear these stories and see what the science is telling us, but also they should know how science got here and how it is that a gene from algae is helping us to understand ourselves. That's not obvious, right? And it,

0: is important for people to understand how science can take a twist and a turn like that.
1: Dr. Dysaroff, congratulations once again on winning the Nobel Prize, and thank you so much for giving us your time.
0: My pleasure. Thank you.
2: Dr. Carl Dysaroff is a Stanford University professor of bioengineering, psychiatry, and behavioral sciences, and a 2026 Nobel laureate in physiology or medicine. Now, this entire revolutionary field of optogenetics began with one person's curiosity. Dr. Peter Hegemann is also one of this year's recipients of the Nobel Prize in Physiology or Medicine. He wondered how single-celled algae react so quickly to light. The answer came in the form of the channel rhodopsin protein that opens on the algae's surface like a gate when you shine blue light on it. And when it opens, charged ions flow through it. This is what gave rise to the optogenetic technology that now allows researchers to control specific nerve cells by turning light on or off. Dr. Peter Hegemann is a professor of experimental biophysics at Humboldt University and a newly minted Nobel laureate in physiology or medicine. Hello and congratulations on the Nobel Prize.
3: Yeah, thank you for calling me.
2: Well, tell me about getting the call from Stockholm. What was your reaction?
3: Yeah, I said I'm overwhelmed and I'm speechless. And he said, this is a normal answer. So everyone is overwhelmed and surprised in a very positive sense, certainly.
2: Well, let's get into the science that you won the prize for. You started your work with algae. Can you describe what you saw and how it reacted to light that piqued your curiosity?
3: So it's interesting because the first publication was released in 1866 by a Russian scientist. He described the behavior of green algae, that they move toward the light when the light is low and away from the light when the light is too high or too bright, in order to optimize photosynthesis. And this is a very fundamental question. And for 100 years, plant physiologists tried to figure out the mechanism.
2: Now, you say it's related to photosynthesis. That's where green plants react to sunlight to turn it into food. But these are single-celled algae. So how are they actually detecting the light in the first place?
3: Like we have an eye, they have an eye spot, which is orange, and they have an optical system, and they have photoreceptors in tiny amounts that are connected with this optical system. And then they react accordingly, and algae can directly swim towards or away from light.
2: Boy, that's astounding. These single cells have eye spots, like they're microscopic eyes. How quickly do the algae react when you shine light on them?
3: Yeah, this is very important for the development of optogenetics because they respond very quickly. My second graduate student, Hartmann Hart, he established electrophysiology and he has shown that the photocount that is responsible for that movement appears within 100 microseconds after a light flash. And from this measurement, he concluded that the photosensor and the ion channel must be directly linked. And that is exactly what the channel rhodopsin is doing. The sensor and the channel are together in one protein. And this has been proven together with Georg Nagel. He made the key experiment to verify our hypothesis. And this protein can be introduced in other cells. Yeah, this was the beginning of genetics, basically.
2: Well, Georg Nagel is the third recipient of this Nobel Prize with you. How did he sort out what was happening with these algae that could spot light so quickly?
3: After we identified the gene, he had this Xenopus oocyte system established, and together we cloned the gene and converted the DNA into cDNA, injected it in Xenopus oocyte. This was indeed the proof that the light sensing and the channel activity is mediated by this single protein, which we called channel rhodopsin.
2: Okay, so let me see if I've got this right. You figured out the gene that's responsible for this light sensitivity, and then you gave that to Dr. Nagel, and he tried it on eggs? On what kind of eggs were they?
3: These are fork eggs, which are about 1 millimeter in size. You can use to analyze ion channels. So if you inject

0: opt-in RNA into this fork egg. The fork egg converts RNA to a protein, and this protein is integrated into the membrane, and then you can do electrical measurements.
1: Wow.
0: And then prove that illumination induces conductances, so they open the plasma membrane for ions that flow from outside to inside into the fork egg.
1: So you put like a switch on the surface of the cell that you can use light to activate the cell or not.
0: Yes. In order to analyze the function of cells in a large network, like a neuronal system or the brain, light has the advantage you can selectively activate only one type of cell, and then you can figure out what the function of these cells are. And that is a great potential because it can be done non-invasively.
1: How useful do you think this discovery could be?
0: It's very useful, so it's probably applied in 1,000 neuroscience labs in the world. And many, many colleagues worldwide now, they try to figure out what the function of individual neurons are. And you can compare this with, for example, model animals that have a neuronal disease. And then you can figure out what individual neurons are responsible for failure.
1: So what does it mean for you to have won the Nobel Prize for this research?
0: For me, it's a personal satisfaction that this painful research for the photoreceptor over 15 years, that this is useful at the end for, which is wonderful.
1: Well, Dr. Hageman, congratulations once again on winning the Nobel Prize, and thank you so much for giving us your time.
0: Okay, thank you very much for calling me.
1: Dr. Peter Hageman is a professor of experimental biophysics at Humboldt University and a 2026 Nobel laureate in physiology or medicine. When the COVID-19 pandemic hit, Dr. Kelsey Hoos was living in Germany, embarking on her postdoctoral research in microbiology. As COVID vaccines became available, she began to wonder why some of her friends developed short-term fevers in the days after getting the vaccine, while others didn't. It seemed like the perfect opportunity to study what could be causing these differences in how people react to the shot. In a new study published this week, her research suggests that the way the immune system reacts to a vaccine may come down to the gut microbiome. Dr. Hoos is now a microbiologist at the University of Ottawa. Hello and welcome to Quirks and Quarks.
2: Thanks for having me.
1: First of all, tell me more about what prompted you to study this relationship between reactions to vaccines and the gut microbiome.
2: Yeah, well, I am a microbiome scientist. I just finished my PhD on the gut microbiome and child malnutrition. And so there's a lot of research already going on in how the gut microbes may be able to influence antibody responses to vaccines. But no one had ever studied side effects. And so I was in this situation during the pandemic in Germany, where a lot of people were getting side effects to vaccines. And I wondered if the microbiome might also be influencing those side effects.
1: Well, tell me about the gut microbiome. What is it and what does it actually do in our bodies?
2: So it's a community of trillions of microorganisms living in the gastrointestinal tract. And it's important for a lot of different things. It's involved in digestion. It helps us digest the foods that we eat. But it also interacts very regularly with our own cells and with our own immune system. And so there's a lot of good data these days that the presence of a microbiome in an animal or the different microbes that we have influence how strongly our immune system will react to various things.
1: But you say trillions of bacteria? That's a huge number.
2: Yes.
1: It's like there's more bacteria than we have cells in our body.
2: Yeah. I think the current estimate is about 1 to 1, one bacterial cell per human cell of the body. So there's about as many of them as there are of us in terms of cell count. But each bacteria has its own genetic material, has its own DNA. And so in terms of the unique genes that these bacteria have, it's something like 10 times as many genes as we have.
1: Wow. Well, what kinds of reactions did people you worked with develop from the vaccines?
2: So we were specifically looking at people's body temperature as a kind of accurate way to measure vaccine side effects. And so we gave everybody in the study a thermometer and we got them to take their temperature 3 times a day for the week before the vaccine and for the week after the vaccine. So that we could then really compare, not just whether or not someone felt that they had a fever,

0: but specifically how much their temperature increased after vaccination compared to their own personal baseline temperature for that time of day. So that was our main output in the study, was this quantitative measure of fever.
1: Well, when the body temperature goes up, we call that a fever, right? So what does a fever actually do?
0: So a fever is the body's reaction to infection, first and foremost. It's our immune system recognizing something as potentially dangerous. And in the case of something that's not actually infectious, like a vaccine, it's recognizing these similar patterns and causing an inflammatory response just to boost the immune system.
1: What vaccines did you study in particular?
0: We study people getting COVID-19 vaccines, specifically people getting the Pfizer, so the BioNTech or the Moderna mRNA vaccines.
1: How much of a body temperature difference did you notice?
0: Our highest fever responders had about 2 degrees Celsius above their personal baseline, but the average was more like a little under 1 degree Celsius.
1: Oh, so not a raging fever then?
0: Not a raging fever, up to like 38 degrees. Not crazy.
1: So how can the gut microbiome affect the type of reaction you have to a vaccine, whether you get elevated temperature or not?
0: So what we found is that people who responded with more fever in our study had gut microbiomes that specifically produced these proteins called flagellins that bacteria use to swim. So they make these long whip-like appendages called flagella that bacteria use to swim through their environments. And because a lot of bacteria have them, including bacteria that make us ill, our immune system recognizes these proteins as being potentially dangerous to them. And so they will respond to the presence of those flagellin proteins with inflammation. And we found that people who had more of these motility proteins, more of these flagellins in their microbiomes, had more inflammatory vaccine responses. They responded with more fever.
1: So what causes the production of this flagellin?
0: One aspect that we think is affecting flagellin production is diet. So we know that diet affects the microbiome in many different ways. It affects what species we find there. It affects their functions. In our study, there were some correlations between diet and fever responses. We found that vegans and vegetarians had lower fever after the vaccine compared to people who said they were omnivores. These are just kind of self-reported dietary categories. And we also found in the lab, using experimental approaches, that certain aspects of diet, especially additives that are common in ultra-processed foods, could cause these bacteria to produce more flagellin and more motility protein. So we don't have any direct evidence in humans that changing your diet is going to change your fever response, but we do have evidence in the lab that we can kind of cause these same bacterial reactions by exposing them to components from less healthy diets.
1: Well, take me through that. How did you study what's going on in someone's gut?
0: First of all, when we're looking at our participants, we're studying their microbes by sequencing the DNA that's present in a fecal sample. So we sequence all of the DNA that's present. We compare that back to the DNA that we know is present in bacterial genomes, and we use that to calculate which bacteria are present in the gut. And we can also do similar approaches to look at the activity of those genes, so whether those genes are actively producing RNA or expressing their functions.
1: Dr. Hoos, thank you so much for your time.
0: Thank you very much.
1: Dr. Kelsey Hoos is an assistant professor in the School of Nutrition Sciences at the University of Ottawa. Now, we have to take a short break for local news and information. We'll be right back.
2: Good afternoon. Here are the latest headlines from the CBC Vancouver Newsroom. I'm Amelia John. In breaking news, the BC Conservatives have confirmed their candidate for Vancouver Strathcona has been dropped from the party. Jordan McIntosh was described as a university student in his previous bio on the party's website, which has been removed. The NDP accused McIntosh of making several offensive posts on social media, including references that Hitler didn't specifically hate Jewish people. Meanwhile, BC Conservative leader Lauren Dirksen has announced plans to scrap the planned Massey Tunnel replacement and instead build a 10-lane bridge between Delta and Richmond. The replacement has been politically contentious since the former BC Liberal government announced a bridge project in 2013, which was then scrapped in 2017 by the NDP in favor of a new tunnel. Construction of the current tunnel project is already underway. And a Richmond restaurant has been named the best in North America by the World Culinary Awards.

0: Ban Lao Fine Thai Cuisine. He's the first Canadian restaurant to earn the title. Ban Lao has been open since 2021 and serves Royal Thai tasting menus. Winners of the award are determined by weighted voting from the public and registered members of the culinary industry. In the forecast, mainly sunny for the south coast this afternoon, highs up to 20 degrees inland. Tomorrow, more sun with highs up to 21.
1: Welcome back. I'm Bob McDonald, and you're listening to Quirks and Quarks on CBC Radio 1. There are countless jokes about how weather forecasters have a low-pressure job because they only need to be right about half the time. Well, all jokes aside, weather forecasts have become increasingly accurate over the years thanks to developments in technology and techniques. But forecasters are only as good as the data they have. And much of that data comes from federal agencies, like those run by the National Oceanic and Atmospheric Administration, or NOAA, in the U.S. Well, since the start of President Donald Trump's second term in office, NOAA has been the target of large budget cuts. Here's U.S. Representative Zoe Lofgren, a California Democrat, speaking at a House subcommittee meeting earlier this year.
2: The president's fiscal year 2027 budget request would cut NOAA's budget by more than 26%. Decisions made now are going to affect forecasting capabilities for decades.
1: And that's on top of the cuts that were implemented last year, which saw the agency canceling countless contracts and losing roughly 20% of its staff. Scientists say these moves are already reducing their capacity to gather valuable data on weather patterns around the world, leaving meteorologists unable to do their jobs as well as they used to. And that loss could be catastrophic. NOAA's global forecast system last year, for the first time, was less accurate in depicting storm tracks than the year before. And already there are several instances where meteorologists just plain missed incoming storms, like a burst of tornadoes this year.
3: Early on April 13th, the National Weather Service forecast almost no chance of tornadoes in east central Kansas. But that evening, several twisters tore across the region.
1: This doesn't just affect Tornado Alley. The loss of valuable information is changing weather forecasts here in Canada, too. And here to tell us more is Johanna Wagstaff, CBC senior meteorologist and host on Unearth. Hi, Johanna. Welcome back to our program.
4: Hi, Bob. So happy to be here. And thank you for setting the record straight on our accuracy.
1: Well, as a person who uses weather data for forecasting yourself, have you noticed a change in the information available to you?
4: Bob, the biggest change for me isn't that suddenly every forecast is wrong. It's a change in my confidence. So forecasting has always been a matter of probability. So I'm using several different models and asking, are they all in agreement? And if not, how much confidence do I have in those outcomes? So what concerns me is losing the initial observations that all of these models need to start with. We have to measure the atmosphere first before we can figure out how it will move and change over time. So we're starting the forecast with a blurrier picture right out of the gates. So less confidence about if something will actually happen. And I'm not alone in worrying about this loss in confidence. I was actually just recently at a huge meteorology conference where I was talking to many of my peers about this exact issue, including John Morales, a veteran broadcast meteorologist in Miami who has spent decades forecasting hurricanes and severe weather. And here's what he had to say.
5: And anecdotally, I can add that I'm seeing a lot of waffling by forecasters, you know, throwing out two or three different scenarios in the morning, followed by two or three different scenarios in the evening, and then flip-flopping again the next morning is not a good look.
4: I want to be clear, though, you know, we can't look at one bad forecast and say it was caused by cuts. Even with a fully functioning system, sometimes the models are not always in agreement and we have low confidence. But this has sort of really shaken it up for us, Bob.
6: Well, how can we be sure that the change in this likelihood of an accurate forecast is due to less data and not due to the sometimes called weather wilding that we're seeing as a result of climate change?
4: Yeah, that is an important layer, because climate change is sort of stacking another challenge on top of that. You know, extremes that can behave differently from what we've historically experienced. At the same time, we're potentially losing some of those observations that help us understand what's happening now and all of those outliers that are now coming into focus and are not so outry. So for me, it's all sort of getting tied up together.
6: Boy. Well, give us a context here. What tools and sources of data have we lost so far?
4: Yeah, so in 2025, the National Weather Service in the U.S. reduced balloon launches at multiple stations because of staffing shortages. I remember getting this notice. Six stations went from the normal twice daily launch to once daily. And, you know, since then, we found big gaps across the northern U.S. and Alaska, some locations missing half their scheduled launches, and some Weather Service offices stopped operating around the clock due to staffing cuts.
6: Wait a minute. Balloons? You mean weather balloons? That's old school technology. I remember those when I was a kid.
4: It's true.
6: I mean, how do they still factor into weather forecasting today?
4: I know. They do sound like they're of a, you know, a time gone by, but they are actually still, almost 120 years later, the best way we have to take a vertical snapshot of the atmosphere. So we've got lots of tools to tell us what's happening on the ground, and we've got all these amazing satellites now that tell us what's happening at the top. But a balloon is what gives us information about how the sky is changing in between those points. So as the balloon rises through the sky, it measures temperature, humidity, pressure, winds. The U.S. network normally launches these balloons twice daily from about 100 stations. Canada, it's about 30. And all of this data plays into our weather models. And the balloons actually are our best tool for severe weather. It's the first thing I check in the morning to see how unstable the sky is. And that network of sharing between Canada and the U.S., we actually were part of what's called the North American Ensemble System that combines Canada and U.S. Observations. So that we get this, you know, product performs better, and it is better with all of those individual balloon observations.
6: Are there other ways to get information about the atmosphere?
4: It's a really good question. We are testing different methods. For example, a lot of commercial planes will measure that atmosphere as they take off, but we're sort of relying on the schedules of commercial planes. So it's more additional tools in that case rather than the core. We need the same place every time to feed into those models. So it is a gap.
6: Well, we're hearing about sophisticated algorithms and AI that's supposed to improve forecasting. What's going on there?
4: So I'm not going to lie. AI weather forecasting is genuinely very exciting. I'm, you know, excited that we're bringing it into our current models. You know, Canada itself launched a hybrid AI forecasting system this year, so combining AI with our traditional sort of physics-based forecasting. But we still need to know what the current state of the atmosphere is. So AI traditionally looks at, or they look at historical data sets to find what picture of the atmosphere we are dealing with right now. Does it match one we've been through before, and what happened after the last time we were in this scenario? But that backs up the point even more that the better our snapshot of the current conditions are, the better AI will perform. And, you know, for the record, humans still matter. I mean, I would say this, I'm a human, but we do need somebody to understand all these limitations, compare model runs, recognize when something looks off, and communicate that uncertainty, which is increasing. So Forecaster turns those probabilities from a computer into actual decisions. And that's the other part of it. Do we cancel schools? Do we warn millions of people? We can't get AI to do that. And we really need those initial observations to increase our confidence.
6: Okay, so AI might be a great tool, but it's not going to replace the people that have been lost so far.
4: Exactly.
6: So how does this all affect me, the person watching the meteorologist on TV or tapping my weather app, in terms of knowing what the weather's going to be like tomorrow or what to wear this weekend?
4: Yeah, that's fair. And, you know, ultimately we're increasing the risk of our forecast becoming less accurate. Altogether, as you mentioned, weather forecasting has undergone a huge scientific revolution, you know, in recent decades. Hurricane track forecasts, for example, have overall improved enormously over past decades. That improvement didn't come from one magic model or one thing. It came from better satellites, better radar, better observations. Our computers are stronger, our modeling and human expertise all working together. So I think what really worries meteorologists is that we're now sort of dismantling pieces of that system at the exact moment when we need it the most. Here's what John Morales had to say about this.
5: Degrading our ability to monitor,

0: those initial conditions, those balloons. So weather data really is infrastructure. I think about it like GPS. Most people don't think about this enormous system that we rely on all the time until it stops working. So, you know, I'm hoping it doesn't take more individual incidents to remind people how important that weather infrastructure is. But ultimately, you know, we're seeing the impacts now, Bob.
1: Joanna, thank you so much for your time.
0: You're welcome.
1: Joanna Wagstaff is a CBC senior meteorologist and host of CBC's climate change show, What on Earth? They're white and furry with red eyes, and unlike anything we see in the natural world. Lab rats, despite their otherworldly appearance, have long been a mainstay of modern neuroscience. But still, after more than a century of impressive neuroscientific advances, we've had few breakthroughs when it comes to treating human mental health. And one of the reasons for it, that a behavioral neuroscientist argues in her new book, is that lab rats are a far cry from their wild counterparts. And if we want to better understand the human brain, we might be better off with a wild animal like this one, featured on Saturday Night Live.
2: This week, a raccoon went viral after it broke into a liquor store in Virginia, smashed open bottles of alcohol, got drunk, then passed out in the bathroom.
1: Dr. Kelly Lambert is a behavioral neuroscientist from the University of Richmond in Virginia and the author of the new book, Wild Brains, What Animals Can Teach Us About Being Well. And welcome back to Quirks and Quarks.
3: Great to be here, Bob.
1: Now, you start your book with a story about a wild rat breaking into your office, which you said taught you an unexpected lesson that's central to the book. Tell me that story.
3: You just can't make this up. So, yes, in my office kind of lab area, I heard something being knocked over on a shelf and looked over and saw a rat, and it was a gray-colored rat. You mentioned a white rat. I use black and white rats, and I was just confused. How did this wild rat get into my lab? And we had to go through a certain protocol of when there's a rat that's not a lab rat, they have to call pest control because there could be disease and such. So I did what I was supposed to do, and they would set traps, live traps, and this rat, the rat was outsmarting the trained professional humans for weeks. And I found myself cheering for Team Rat and realizing how resourceful this animal was and so different than these kind of kitten-like animals that we have selectively bred for their docility to be easy to handle in the lab. And I'm still very much a laboratory scientist and value, you know, when we need to do more controlled studies in the lab. But I wanted to know more about their wild cousins and what they could do and how our lab rats were different. So that gave me the bug.
1: So this wild rat outsmarted you for weeks?
3: Yes. And then it disappeared. I think it found a way to escape. And, well, it outsmarted the professionals trying to get them. They would set these live traps and it's not nice, sticky trap kind of thing. And the animal would get the reward without being trapped in the trap. And I thought, this is like Houdini. This animal's a genius. It was just so resourceful and so refreshing to see how smart and adaptive they are.
1: Wow. Well, what did that experience with the wild rat demonstrate for you about your own research?
3: Well, you know, it's important to always evaluate and reconsider and recalibrate. And it made me think that I needed to do a little better. I was interested in emotional responses and stress. And perhaps I was looking at an animal, I had a very limited range of emotional responses. And I think we have still benefited from this research and we still try to do it. But I've wanted to be able to compare wild rats to lab rats, and we have been able to do that. And also something that most of us can't go out and just trap wild rats, but we can bring a little bit of nature into our laboratory and provide broader opportunities for the animals to show us what they can do instead of having these very restricted tasks where there's only one thing to do, like press a lever. That's kind of condescending for these animals, and they can do so much more. So I think we learn more about what brains can do by providing more diverse opportunities, not only for rats, but looking at other animals as well.
1: Well, how much of a departure was this idea from what you were originally

0: taught that maybe we could learn more from wild animals than the ones housed in the sterile lab conditions.
1: So what have I learned? Well, I was trained to use the sterile lab conditions and not really trained to think about how limiting that could be. In my graduate training, I did have an emphasis in comparative animal behavior. As I wrote in the book, I kind of checked that at the door, because once you get into doing research, you can't bring wild animals into the lab. We have to have a hut outside. It's difficult to do. So we have this kind of an industrial complex for using rats and mice. We order them. They come on a truck in a box. I know exactly how old they are, what life conditions they've had. So all of that control, it is beneficial to understand what one variable may do to these animals. But life isn't one variable, and life isn't all control. Life is messy too. So whereas I'm not saying that we should not have the laboratory controlled conditions, I think we need to try to bring more variability to the lab, and whenever we can, look at animals that are out there in the wild.
0: Well, what was the first indication that the lab rat's traditional sterile environment may be skewing what we're learning from them?
1: Yeah, so it was no surprise if you think about what rats and all animals in the wild, you know, they have to be so vigilant. But once we started trapping the wild rats, they seemed very healthy, yet their stress hormone levels were 6 times higher than the lab rats. And if I saw levels that high in the lab, I would think, are you still alive? You can't be doing well. But it reinforced how stressful it is out there in the wild, but yet their brains were bigger and they had more neurons and they had more intricate blood vessels in the brain. And the indicators that we've looked at so far point to a healthier, more responsive brain. We haven't looked at everything in the body. And so I think they may have some clues about how to cope with the stress that comes along with the real world. And so we're looking at different variations and combinations of these stress hormones. And so we're seeing very different physiological responses.
0: So is it that difference in their brains, having a thicker cortex or more connections, that convinced you that it would be better to study wild animals to learn more about our own mental health instead of laboratory rats?
1: Yeah, and I haven't decided not to. I've just added it to our research program. So there's still some important aspects of behavior that we need to do in the lab. But certainly it has reinforced, we've also looked at raccoons and mouse lemurs in Madagascar. And there are like 6,000 different mammalian species. To land on a few rodents, that's very limiting if we want to get a broad perspective of what brains can do across the what I call neuroverse, all the animals. So not only we need to go beyond the wild rats even and look at some different animal models. But again, it's challenging, I know, because I'm struggling to find the resources to do it, but I think it's worthwhile.
0: Well, speaking of raccoons, what makes you think they could be a better model for our human brains?
1: Oh, so many reasons. And I've always been intrigued with these animals since my childhood even, but their curiosity is different. And rats will explore, but raccoons' curiosity seemed to take it to a different level. So we were one of the few teams to actually start to look at the brains in a systematic way. And they have a lot more neurons in their brains than expected for an animal that size. And that outside covering, the cortex, they have more than we've compared working with Susanna Herculana Huzel, who's now at Vanderbilt University. If you compare to other carnivores, like she looked at a golden retriever whose brain was much larger than the raccoon, but the raccoon had more neurons in its outer cortex. So they've been able to pack in the neurons in a way that other mammals haven't, and a way that primates have done. And they also have some specialized neurons called von Economo neurons. They're like stretched out long neurons that rats don't have, some other mammals have, and apes have them. So I think there are a lot of reasons to try to look at raccoons. We don't want to bring them to the lab because it would undo all that wonderful, clever behavior. So we have to be clever ourselves as researchers about how can we work with them in the wild and maybe look at their brains after they pass away by tracking them. So it's a challenge, but I think they're a great model for humans.
0: Well, it sounded like you were talking about the human brain there.

0: No.
1: Like these special neurons you're talking about, what do they do in the raccoon brain? And do we have those?
0: Yes, we do. Von Economo neurons. And they're in two areas, one that's involved in kind of emotional cognition called the anterior cingulate, and another area known as the insula that helps us monitor what's going on inside and outside of our bodies. Interestingly, when I was looking at how animals age, one of the markers, something that is correlated with what we refer to as super agers. So these are humans that in their 80s had the cognitive ability of humans in the 50s, so they're doing really well. And at autopsy, they have like 4 to 5 times more of these von Economo neurons than the not so great agers. So they're fast projecting neurons. We're still figuring out exactly what they do. They develop more after birth, so they seem to be responsive to enriched environments and having an engaging life. So another reason why that raccoon and our other animals that have these von Economo neurons that we're not seeing so readily, I haven't seen it all in a rodent. Maybe one lab has maybe sort of found some, but we're not seeing them in the rodents. So the rat brain still has, you know, it's valuable. It has all the same brain parts and the neurochemicals, but it's a starting point and just one piece of the puzzle. So I think we need to step up our complexity there.
1: I hope to grow up to be a super ager one day.
0: I bet you will, Bob.
1: Well, what is it specifically about the wild experience that's important for the developing brain?
0: Probably a lot of things. One is the environment. We know going back to Darwin that animals, they evolved to survive and to succeed in uniquely specialized environments. It may be in the forest or in the desert or in a tree or underground. And in the wild, unless they've been transported in some weird way, they're going to be in their natural habitat. And we don't have that in the lab. There's so many generations of lab rats that have been bred that maybe the lab is their natural habitat, but it's not their origin environment. We see different relationships between environments and brains. So having that more natural habitat is great. And with lab rats, we had selective breeding. So it's not what survived in the wild or naturally, it's what we want. We want a docile, easy to handle rat. So we can see nature's experiments, nature's version of brains and behavior in a different way than we can see in the lab. And also by going wild, and the way I'm kind of just defining it is to look at different species, as I mentioned. And each species, they have little tricks up their little furry paws.
1: And of course, your lab rats don't face the challenge of where to find food or avoiding predators.
0: That's right. So in the wild, it's a lot of vigilance. We do a lot of research with what we call enriched environments. And that's been some of the most exciting laboratory research. If you just put rats in environments that are kind of like Disneyland. They have large places where they can run around and play and activity wheels and new objects to explore. Then a lot of research has confirmed that the brains are more complex, that cortex you were talking about being thicker, it is. And there are just so many benefits to this. So we've really embraced having enriched environments, but looking at the wild rats, I wasn't so happy we were doing because whereas they were enriching, they is more of a Disneyland and not like the real world. But you're right, that vigilance and the increased stress hormone levels that we see in the wild rats lets me know that, I mean, stress is not all bad. It tells us when something, you know, when we need to pay attention to something. It's just when we're never able to turn it off that it leads to disease and probably impairs brain functioning. But this has allowed me or forced me to really appreciate that, yeah, the stress response is important and there are probably better ways to cope with it than the lab rats or us. So many aspects of it that's been interesting.
1: Well, how widely accepted is this idea that wild animals may be a better representation of the complexity that we have in our own brains than the standardized lab rats?
0: There are disciplines and specialties such as neuroethology, individuals looking at the neurobiology of natural behaviors. There are a few behavioral neuroscientists who have looked more with wild animals, but not many. because it's just so different.

0: difficult to do the research. So a lot of people say, yes, this is great, but how do we make that happen?
1: So how then do we go about this? How do you incorporate wild animals into scientific research?
0: So I think it's going to be difficult and challenging. In the last chapter, I address this, and I talk about something that I refer to as biodomes. It would allow the animal to be in its natural habitat, but it would be a dome or some structure that's large so that the animals would still be in their territory. Maybe there wouldn't be predators. And there's so much technology with tracking animals and monitoring. You know, we wear Fitbits and such and different devices. And there's computer recognition of animals. So I think there's a lot that we could bring to those more natural habitats or biodomes where you could do some pretty serious science. And then, of course, you could look at brains after they pass away. Again, it doesn't take the place of doing very sophisticated single cell recording in the brain that you need a sterile situation in a lab. But if we could start to look at behavior and some of these physiological markers out in the field and just see what animals do. So the lab has revealed a lot, as I say in the book, but it's hidden some of the behaviors that I think we'd find of interest as well.
1: Dr. Lambert, thank you so much for your time.
0: Thank you for your interest in wild brains.
1: Dr. Kelly Lambert is a professor of behavioral neuroscience at the University of Richmond and the author of Wild Brains, What Animals Can Teach Us About Being Well. And that's it for Quirks and Quarks this week. If you'd like to get in touch with us, our email is quirks@cbc.ca. Our webpage is cbc.ca/quirks, where you can check out our past episodes and find out more information about the research we covered in the show. 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Quirks and Quarks is produced by Sonia Biting, Rosie Fernandez, and Amanda Buckowitz. Our senior producer is Hannah Hogue. I'm Bob McDonald. 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
3: My name is Siaya, and I live in the most beautiful place on Earth. 7 months ago, I blew up my life, and a lot has shifted since then. 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
4: And that's me. 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
7: As we navigate aging, illness, and injury, the relationship we have with our bodies and specific body parts is always changing. So when your body changes in ways you weren't expecting, what do you do about it? Meet five people who show you how it's done on Now or Never. After the news.
8: This is CBC News from Vancouver. Good afternoon, I'm Tarnjeet Parmar. Jordan McIntosh, the BC Conservative candidate for Vancouver Strathcona, is no longer with the party after several previous social media posts came to light. The NDP say McIntosh posted and reposted the N-word more than 40 times in the last year, and also said that Hitler didn't specifically hate Jewish people. The Conservatives say if McIntosh is elected, he would serve as an independent. The riding is considered a safe seat for the NDP and is home to Metro Vancouver's first synagogue. The leader of the BC Conservatives says if his party can form government, he will scrap the Massey Tunnel replacement project. In a release, Lauren Dirksen says instead he will commit to building a new 10-lane bridge. BC NDP leader David Eby says that plan would cost jobs and cause further delays.
9: Right now, as I stand here, there are 200 workers on the site of the tunnel beginning construction. Here we have the Conservative leader again. No plan. He's going to cancel that. Send all those workers home, start from scratch with a new plan, new environmental assessment, new procurement. I don't know, years, 2 years, more years. The drivers are stranded.
8: EB says that would also cost the province federal funding for the project. Earlier this year, Ottawa committed $3 billion for the replacement. Prime Minister Mark Carney is in Calgary campaigning for national unity as Alberta.

0: Burtons prepare for next Monday's referendum and the question of whether to hold a subsequent vote on independence.
1: Polls don't vote, people do, and we need people to get out and mark the ballot.
0: Carney will attend two Forever Canada rallies during his time in the Wild Rose province, one tonight in Calgary, the second tomorrow in Edmonton. Conservative leader Pierre Poilievre will also head to Calgary tomorrow to push the unity message at the Canada Strong and Free Network conference. Both Carney and Poilievre grew up in Alberta. Ukraine's president says that his country is resuming strikes on Russian energy infrastructure. Volodymyr Zelensky had agreed to an energy ceasefire at Trump's request, so long as Russia also abided by it. But Zelensky says Russia has attacked his country's facilities, along with dozens of Ukrainian cities, in the last day. Zelensky has also accused the U.S. of halting intelligence sharing after Trump reached a deal to buy Russian diesel. Meantime, U.S. President Donald Trump says the Pentagon will not live stream an execution by firing squad after all. The planned public killing of a mass shooter who murdered over a dozen people on a U.S. military base in 2009 had sparked backlash across the political spectrum. Willie Lowry has more.
2: U.S. President Donald Trump seemingly performing an about-face after public criticism that the U.S. was going to live stream the execution of Nidal Malik Hassan. Hassan killed 13 people and injured 32 others at Fort Hood in Texas in 2009. It was the deadliest mass shooting ever committed on a U.S. Army base inside the U.S. In a post on social media, Trump said, "I think streaming the execution for all to see might have been a strong deterrent for the world to witness how America deals with terrorists and scum like Hassan. But many very good and well-meaning people would rather not watch him die through streaming or through any other visual device." Trump went on to say he will die as scheduled by firing squad, but this event will not be streamed. Family members of Hassan's victims will still be allowed to watch in person. Willie Lowry, CBC News, Washington.
0: And Global Affairs Canada is advising Canadians against traveling to Saudi Arabia. Yemen's Houthi rebels have launched strikes on two airports in the country in recent days. The advisory suggests Canadians who must travel to the region pass through neighboring countries instead, as well Canadians with expiring visitor visas should leave Saudi Arabia as soon as possible. That is the CBC News from Vancouver. For more news anytime, go to cbc.ca/bc or you can use the CBC News app. Now a look at the BC weather from Environment Canada. For the North Coast, periods of rain and wind, high of 14. The Peace region, a mix of sun and cloud, high of 12. Central Interior today, including Prince George, mostly cloudy conditions, high of around 13 degrees. For the Boundary and Kootenay region, sunshine and clear skies, high of 17. Southern Interior, including Kelowna, sunny and clear, high of 17 degrees as well. And for Metro Vancouver, Greater Victoria and the Fraser Valley, mostly sunny today, high of around 17 degrees.
3: This is Now or Never. I'm Trevor Dineen.
4: And I am Ife Chiwetelu. Trevor, are you ready for your Nigerian lesson of the day?
3: Is it that time again already? I didn't realize.
4: I know we usually do it bi-weekly and not recorded, but switching it up.
3: Okay, hit me. Hit me. What do we got today?
4: Okay, here's a very popular greeting amongst Nigerians. You might hear someone say, "How body?"
3: How body?
4: Yeah, just like how body? How are you?
3: Oh, okay.
4: Real casual greeting.
3: Do you want me to answer that? How's my body?
4: That's not actually what it's asking. It's just asking, how are you? But it does make me think about the literal meaning of the question, because you don't really go up to people and be like, "Hey, what's up with your body? What's going on?" But I want to. And right now, I'm going to go do it. Okay. The question is, do you have a favorite part of your body?
5: I got to think about this.
6: Oh, that's such a good question.
5: Do I have a favorite part of my body? I'm going to pass on this one.
6: No? Okay. Yeah. That's fair.
7: I don't know. I haven't thought about it.
6: Okay.
4: Have you thought of the opposite? Like, which one you like the least?
7: I mean, definitely. Yeah. I guess that's everybody. Everybody has thought about that. Society, you know, stimulating that brings you more to question what's wrong and what's positive, probably.
6: Okay.
4: Do you two want to maybe compliment each other? Like, is, do you want to offer him?
5: Now it's getting crazy.
4: Is it crazy? What is your favorite part of your body?
8: I think it's my hands.
4: Yeah?
8: Because they're big, and so they're very capable.
4: Yeah.
8: I do a lot of crafts.
4: Yeah.
8: I took martial arts for many years, and my hands were very, they became expressive. Yeah.
4: I like that.
9: I really like my legs for some reason. I just like being outside and I feel it's an underrated part of the body. You use your legs every day. They just take you places.
4: Recently having a baby, I'm like, feel like I'm reclaiming. My body has transformed, and I would say that now, I mean, probably my boobs right now because they're feeding her.
6: I love that.
4: And that's pretty awesome. Is there a part of your body that you've worked to change your relationship to?
10: I have had some like mobility issues in the last year. I have some joint injuries. I have to learn how to work with myself differently than other people. I don't know, sometimes that's challenging, but also sometimes it's really like a way that my body communicates with me. And I think that's really like important to like honor that and not just be like, well, you should be like a normal body.
4: Yeah.
10: It's like, there is no normal. This is just the body that I'm in. And I love her for all the things that she can do and the way she can carry me.
4: Yeah. Going up to strangers and asking them about their bodies is oddly intimate. Like, I kept feeling like I was flirting with people. Like, oh, show me your eyes. Oh, you like your hands? Let me touch your hands. Because it is like, you don't just go up to people you don't know and ask them about their bodies.
3: No. But at the same time, it's kind of funny because I think we spend more time than we like to admit thinking about our bodies, like what they look like, what they can do, what we wish they could do.
4: Yeah. It's a constant obsession because our bodies are always changing. Our bodies are always aging or having to recover from illness or injury, or maybe we choose to do something cosmetic to it. Our bodies are forever in flux, which leaves us having to decide, what do I do next? Like, when your body changes when you're not expecting it, what do you do about it?
3: Today on Now or Never, we have five people who are going to show you how it's done.
11: You know, if I could achieve this kind of coming out of my shell, coming out of fallacies about my body, why can't other people experience the same thing? That's paying your own booty. That's how it all started.
12: It's becoming more acceptable now for disabled people to say, like, I don't need to fit in a box. I want to choose what I like as a human. And then how do we make that happen?
13: First of all, I grew up fat in the 90s. So like every hate comment I get online, it's like I've heard infinitely worse on the playground when I was 9 years old. You know, some people are fueled by pre-workout. I'm fueled by people telling me I can't do something.
4: It's now or never.
11: Tonight, if I could invite you to do something, it would be just to get curious. Get curious about your shapes, your curves, what, you know, different edges look like, and not perceive your body in a way that is a means to an end, but just as something that is you, you know? So with that being said, welcome to Paying Your Own Booty.
4: Yeah. Emmy Tran wants everyone to get naked and paint.
11: My name is Emmy Tran, I'm your host for tonight. Thank you.
4: At her Paint Your Booty pop-up workshops that happen all around Toronto, she turns the nudes you send her into hand-drawn paint-by-number canvases.
11: Usually when you get a paint-by-numbers kit, the numbers are picked out for you. But with Paint Your Own Booty, I try to make it so that you can pick your own color palette, so you can have real creative control with your body. It can be whatever color you want it to be.
4: So after a quick lesson on color theory, everyone turns to their easels to paint chests, breasts, thighs, and, of course, bums. This event and these workshops are Emmy Tran trying to share with people what art has done for her relationship with her body. Do you have a favorite nude of yourself that you've done?
11: You know, I have a ginormous, like, I don't really know the dimensions. It's a painting of me nude sitting in front of a mirror. And then in the mirror, there's another reflection of me nude. finished it last year, and it took me 3 years to make.
4: What about it makes it your favorite?
11: Just the emotional catharsis I was able to achieve through it, and how in the beginning it started from a place of self-scrutiny and self-criticism and self-judgment to a place of acceptance. Yeah, and not necessarily like the blissful other side when you emerge to just fully love yourself, but it's like a neutrality of accepting that this is what it is. And sometimes it's good, sometimes it's bad, and it's okay.
4: Yeah. When you think back to the time when your relationship with your body was at its worst, what does that take you back to?
11: I was in a very dark place. Growing up as a teenager, I was bulimic, had eating disorders, I was self-harming a lot, and just feeling really uncomfortable in my body all the time, and kind of seeing my body as like a means to feel control among the chaos that was external from me. It was something that carried all the pain, and therefore it needed to be punished. Like, I needed to hurt it back as if me and my body are two separate things.
4: Where do you now know those feelings towards your body came from?
11: Generational trauma. Observing my mother, my grandmother, the women in my house, how they constantly mistreated their body in one way or another, overworking, overlabored for other people, not putting themselves first, never being at rest, because rest meant, you know, dealing with your demons. And instead they just worked themselves to exhaustion. For me, I internalized that as like, you know, that's the natural thing to do. And when I came to Canada at 17 years old, I was by myself. I didn't have family or community or friends here. It added an extra layer of lack of safety in my body. I'm feeling othered. I'm going to school and I'm learning everything for the first time. I'm learning the language. I'm learning how to get a bus card and all of that. The body carries a lot of this weight. So then the only control I had was what I was doing with my physical body. Yeah. You know what I mean?
4: Yeah. Were you looking for a solution to the feelings and relationship you'd had with your body when you found painting?
11: Absolutely. I had just gone into therapy for the first time ever during the pandemic, and I was feeling really stuck with just the life I had. I have a job, I have a relationship, and on paper, like, this is what all my friends were doing. It looked like it was the right thing to do. I had my blazer, you know. The blueprint was being executed, but something was missing. Like, I just felt like I couldn't really speak my mind. It felt like I was just existing in someone else's life. So my therapist at the time asked me, what would little Emmy want to do in her free time? And I'm like, I like to draw, I like to sing. She's like, you should start drawing and you should start singing again. So I went on YouTube and I looked up how to draw an orange cat. And then I started just drawing, bought some watercolor, started doing experiments with that. And then I just got fixated. I was like, oh my God, this is the best. This is so fun. And then coming out as queer.
4: Did that happen at the same time?
11: Same time. Okay. At the time, it didn't feel like there was a correlation, but in retrospect, it's like, yes, because I started giving myself permission to try something new that I didn't know I could like, and I didn't know I could be good at. And there's no YouTube tutorial for that. At least how to draw an orange cat. There's someone on YouTube showing me how to do that. But like, how to ask a girl out?
4: Yeah.
11: How to unlearn your heteronormative teachings and programming? No one knows. Yeah. No one teaches you how to do that.
4: Yeah.
11: But I was just in that spot in my life that was so desperate that was crying for help, that was like, I can't, this life, this can't be it. Yeah. This can't be all there is.
4: Tell me how you graduated from looking up how to draw an orange cat to painting nudes of yourself. How did you make that jump?
11: It felt pretty instantaneous, to be honest.
4: Was it like cat was the first picture and then you're like, okay, number two, time to do something else?
11: By the time I got to my 17th cat, I was like, this is enough. I didn't care to paint still life, flower, vase, apples, oranges. I just wanted to paint my body because, surprise, it's like the one thing I'm like obsessed about and have a really like tricky relationship with. It wasn't until I painted my first sapphic painting when I was going through my first sapphic relationship. That was when the emotional connection started to form between me and the canvas. And it wasn't strictly just like, I'm trying to blend colors. Now I'm actually trying to say something and process something outwardly.
4: Yeah.
11: And so that got me to feel like, you know, if I could achieve this kind of coming out of my shell, coming out of my trap, my fallacies about my body, why can't other people experience the same thing?
4: Yeah.
11: That's paying your own booty. That's how it all started.
14: This was actually the first nude I've ever taken that I sent to you.
11: Wow, I'm so honored. It's very beautiful.
4: What did you decide you wanted to paint today?
8: It is a rear view shot of my butt and slightly my boob. I've been delving into butts and painting my body, and I really enjoy it. So
4: what does it give you?
8: An appreciation for my body.
4: Tell me about what you decided to paint today.
14: I did a photo shoot recently where, I don't know, I just thought I looked good. It's like my kind of new body after having a kiddo. And yeah, I'm just admiring my booty.
4: Yeah. That's enough.
14: Yep.
4: How would you describe your relationship to your body today?
11: I would say it's a 7 out of 10 on most days. Some days it's a 10, some days it's a 5. And I used to strive for body positivity for a long time and encouraging others to do the same. But I think these days is about body neutrality. Just acknowledging it, paying respect, doing the things you gotta do to take care of it, take it out for a walk, sleep on time, reduce your screen time. But, you know, you don't have to glorify it all the time. It doesn't have to be the sole fixation of your mind. You can just acknowledge it, take care of it, and go on about your day. Neutrality, just be neutral.
4: Yeah. If young Emmy could look at you now, what do you hope she would see?
11: She'd probably see me and think like, ugh, this girl takes up so much space. Oh, this girl's so loud. This girl's so self-absorbed, because little Emmy perceived those things to be bad. I think I would just tell her to ride it out. Just ride the waves. It gets so much better, but it's painfully the same. Your intensity, your drama, it all sticks. Like, nothing is gonna change about that. You're not gonna lose your identity when you find happiness. It gets way better. We get so many tattoos.
3: So, big question. Did you do the class?
4: No, but I 100% will.
3: Mm-hmm.
4: Because there's something really cool about seeing people pour over an image of their body so like lovingly and carefully, or turning to each other and being like, oh, I love this part of you, or that looks so cute over there. It truly was like such a warming feeling that I need more of it.
3: Also, the images are stunning that they actually do paint. Like,
4: yeah.
3: Unbelievable. Like, they're so vibrant. Like, not what I expected.
4: I'm going to share some pictures with you on our Now or Never Facebook and Instagram, so you can check them out, too. Okay, so next up, we are headed to Dawson City, Yukon, where one man has a date with a toe.
3: Did you say a toe?
4: A toe.
15: Okay, so let me start off by reading the rules.
16: Right.
15: Sour toe rules. Follow the captain's instruction. Membership will be voided if you chew, suck, bite, or put the toe in your mouth. If the toe is swallowed, you must pay a $2,500 fine. Failure to pay will result in prosecution. No refunds of shot or toe fee. Now, before we get started, explain to me again. If I don't pay, what will I be prosecuted with?
16: Theft. Destruction of private property. Desecration of a human corpse. And cannibalism.
15: Cannibalism. Okay.
3: What is going on in Dawson City?
4: Trevor, have you never had to be warned to not ingest a toe?
3: No, not a day in my life.
4: Well, it's part of a Dawson City tradition that CBC reporter Chris McIntyre is seconds away from experiencing. He's getting cold feet in two ways. He's feeling some doubt as he's looking down at this frost-bitten, petrified toe on the table in front of them.
15: And here you go. Here is the toe number one.
4: Hang on. That's a toe just sitting on a plate. Oh, my God. Oh, my gosh. Oh, that's disgusting. That's so disgusting. It is a completely black thing. Like, if I saw it, I would have thought it was like a jelly bean or some kind of candy that's been weathered. But that's what you're showing me is a toenail on top of this thing. What's it like for you, Chris?
15: Terrifying. Absolutely terrifying. Yeah. And I didn't know there was a nail on it. So thanks for that. And you referenced jelly beans. I am never eating a jelly bean again.
4: He actually picked it up with tongs and like waved it in front of my face. This toe is part of a rite of passage in Dawson City where you drink the sour toe cocktail. The ingredients are simple. It's a shot of whatever liquor you want and one severed, mummified toe. There have been 25 people to donate toes to this tradition over the years, which begs the question, who has a toe to spare?
17: Yeah, so hi, I'm Nick Griffiths. I suppose some people call me the toe donator following what happened in the Yukon a few years ago. Quite like doing endurance races, and I thought, you know, a 300-mile ultra race in the Yukon, quite a good challenge. The race started, and I think it was like minus 35 or something, which was cold, but it was, okay. I got through till about 3 in the morning, and decided I was going to, tried to sleep for a couple of hours, couldn't really sleep because of the cold. And one of the marshals came along on a skidoo, and I knew I had a bit of a problem with my hands. My left thumb had gone quite sort of bocard, basically. And he had a quick look at me and said, yeah, I think you've got, you've got frostbite. So I knew my race was over. So I ended up getting on the back of the skidoo. And I think that's when the sort of frostbite, as it were, on my foot got worse or actually manifested itself. Because once you're on the back of that skidoo, temperature being sort of minus 50, 54 with the wind chill, by the time I got to the checkpoint, I got off and I could hardly walk. My feet had like frozen up. So I was seen by one of the doctors, and he told me quite quickly that I had severe frostbite. I had a bit on my fingertips, my ears, and my feet. And it was my left foot was the worst. Well, he was quite a character, Dr. Story. So he was chatting away to me, and he said, if you do end up losing, your toes, you need to donate it. And he was telling me all about Captain Dick, the guy that started the sour toe cocktail. And he was telling me the whole history about it. And I thought, well, yeah, I'm not going to need it if it falls off. So when they said you might lose your foot, I thought, well, I can't really see that being right. It doesn't seem that bad. I've had cold feet before. But the pain was unbelievable. You couldn't comprehend how painful it was when your toes, the nerve endings are all dying. And that went on for a couple of months. And I was on high painkillers, etc. And eventually, they said, look, we're going to have to amputate. And when I went down to surgery, the surgeon, as I went down, I said to him, well, what are you going to do with my toes? And he said, well, I'll put them in that bin over there. So I said, well, can I have them? So I had the surgery,

0: woke up after the surgery. The toes were in, you know, three alcohol jars by the side of the bed. So I eventually got in touch with the Dawson City Hotel. I went to the post office in England and I said, oh, I want, you know, send this to Canada. And she said, oh, what's in it? And I thought, I can't write my, you know, human toe. So I said, oh, it's just a, you know, a gift. And she said, well, what is it? So I said, oh, it's a novelty gift. Because I didn't think writing down, you know, my severed toe would be a, you know, a good way to get through customs. So yeah, I managed to get away with it that way. But as I say, it took about 6 weeks for the toe to arrive in Dawson. And I had thought that it had gone missing in the post or it had been stopped by customs or something. But they eventually it got through to the bar. They rang me, emailed me and said, look, we've got it. How do you feel about coming out to Dawson and being the first person to do your own toe? So I said, yeah, I'd love to. It was quite cool, to be honest. There was a lot of people there. There was press there and everything. And then, you know, I was a celebrity for the night. I was signing people's certificates who were doing the sour toe. They wanted to meet the guy that they were going to do his toe. You know, it's a story to tell over a beer in a pub. And, you know, luckily for me, so I have lost my big toe and the next two, but it hasn't had a long-term effect. I've been able to carry on doing other things. That, you know, the worst thing for me is I can't wear flip-flops anymore.
1: I think I'd rather not wear flip-flops than drink a toe out of a shot glass. But back at the bar in Dawson, Chris is ready for his sour toe ceremony. Okay, Chris, pucker up.
2: Okay.
1: I'm ready to watch it all.
3: You can drink it fast. You can drink it slow. But your lips must touch this gnarly toe.
4: Skull, it's up to you.
2: And so now I go.
4: Now you go.
1: Bottoms up.
2: You're kidding me. You're crazy. Okay. I drink the whole thing.
4: Drink the whole thing. Yes. You got it. There it is.
2: It burns.
4: Come to the club. Here's your certificate. That certificate, we recommend you laminate it and frame it.
2: And my high school teacher said I would never amount to anything.
5: I have so many questions.
1: Trevor, I need to explain to you what happened. Chris took the shot and drained the liquid, but the toe stayed at the bottom of the glass.
5: No.
1: So he had to tip it a little, and it just all landed on his lips.
5: Oh my gosh, no.
1: Yeah, my body left. If you want to watch the video of it going down, we'll share it with you on our Now Never Facebook and Instagram.
5: Still to come, we're not losing toes, we're losing weight. Over 300 pounds of it as we sit down with a young man who at his peak was over 500 pounds before changing his life 1 pound at a time. That's coming up next.
6: Good afternoon. Here are your headlines from the CBC Vancouver newsroom. I'm Tarnjeet Parmar. Jordan McIntosh, the BC Conservative candidate for Vancouver Strathcona, is no longer with the party after several previous social media posts came to light. The NDP say McIntosh posted and reposted the N-word more than 40 times last year and also said that Hitler didn't specifically hate Jewish people. The Conservatives say if McIntosh is elected, he would serve as an independent. The riding is considered a safe seat for the BC NDP and is home to Metro Vancouver's first synagogue. The BC Conservatives are pledging to scrap the Massey Tunnel replacement project for a 10-lane bridge. In a release, Conservative leader Lorne Dirksen says repeated delays under the NDP have impacted thousands of commuters every day. BC NDP leader David Eby says scrapping the tunnel would lead to the loss of jobs, further delays, and would require new environmental assessments. Earlier this year, the federal government committed $3 billion in funding for the project. A look now at the BC weather for the North Coast. Periods of rain and wind, high of 14. The Peace, a mix of sun and cloud, high of 12. The Central Interior, mainly cloudy, high of 13. Southern Interior, including Kelowna, sunny and clear, high of around 17. And for Metro Vancouver, Greater Victoria and the Fraser Valley, sunny and mostly clear today with a high of 17 degrees. Those are your headlines from the CBC Vancouver newsroom. 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I'm Ify.
5: And I'm Trevor, and today we're celebrating the skin we're in. And you know, sometimes that can sound a lot like this. Please welcome to the-

0: That's what it sounded like in August when Edmonton's Jesse Mulley won first place in Toronto's Summer Shredding Bodybuilding Competition. His category was Men's Transformation, where competitors are judged half on their final stage physique and half on a video highlighting their personal weight loss and fitness journey. But for Jesse, the real transformation goes far beyond what you see on stage.
1: Hi, I'm Jesse Mulley. 3 years ago, you would have seen me at over 524 pounds. I don't even know how big I was. That was the first time I got a scale to register me. I wore a 6XL shirt, size 62 jeans, and I could barely walk. Nowadays, I'm weighing in at 180 pounds. I'm about to step on stage for a bodybuilding show that I literally just won the overall in the qualifier a few weeks ago. And the championships are next week. My brain is not fully there. I'm doing 3 hours of cardio a day, spending an hour on the stairs. I can't even fathom Fat Jesse trying to do an hour of stairs. I would have quite literally passed out. But here we are.
0: Jesse documents his journey online. He shares videos of him dancing in his underwear and reading the messages he gets from haters while working out.
2: Welcome back to another episode of Curls and Criticism, where you project your own self-hatred onto me. Body type iceberg? You do not have muscles. I wish you could lose more weight because then there'd be less of you. You lost 200 pounds to still be overweight. Yeah, but I lost 200 pounds. What have you ever done with your life?
0: How did reading those negative comments about you and your body from so many people affect you?
1: First of all, I grew up fat in the 90s. So like, everything, every hate comment I get online, it's like I've heard infinitely worse on the playground when I was 9 years old, right? Like, so the hate comments to me never really hit that hard because I've gotten it my whole life. You know, some people are fueled by pre-workout. I'm fueled by people telling me I can't do something.
0: Can you take me back there for a bit and tell me a bit about what Jesse was like before this whole weight loss journey came into effect?
1: Well, he wasn't Jesse. He was a shell of who Jesse's supposed to be. He used food as an escape and his coping to hide from trauma that he dealt with as a kid. You don't get to that size without something allowing your brain to be like, I just don't care about myself right now. Right. So I basically just played video games all day and pretended that the world didn't exist. Like, I just used everything in my life as escapism.
0: Do you remember what you wanted out of life back then?
1: I wanted it to be over. I mean, that's a dark thing to say, but yeah, I hated everything about it back then. And you know, when you care that little about it, it becomes impossible to make a change.
0: Like you said there, you said it becomes impossible, but then you made it possible. What started that journey for you?
1: Well, I was losing my mobility completely. I always refused to get to the point of like being in a wheelchair or like one of those scooters or whatever. Even though I definitely needed one, like there was a point in my life where I went grocery shopping. I got maybe 3 minutes into it and I couldn't keep walking and I had to sit down in the middle of the grocery store aisle. And I still remember people walking by looking at me with their judgmental faces and just like the feeling of just pure dread of I don't want to be here anymore. I want to say within a week or so, I just happened on a video by Jordan Syed. And basically he said something along the lines of the reason you're always failing at losing weight is because you give up. You know, you're doing great for 3 weeks or a month or whatever, and then you stop. And it just kind of clicked something for me of like, yeah, that's exactly what's happening every time. So I set out with the goal of like, look, no matter what happens through this next year, I am going to commit 100% that no matter what happens, I will not quit. And in that first year, I lost almost 200 pounds. In the beginning, it was literally just finding ways to move that I could be capable of, because at that size, there's so much you can't do. So I started with VR gaming, and that was actually awesome because I was a gaming addict, and I told myself if I want to play video games, I'm going to do it standing on my feet and moving my body.
0: What would you say, or like, was it like the hardest part of making like the change emotionally? Because that's a huge part of it too, in order to kind of make this work.
1: weight loss is 90% mental. Like it's something that you really have to focus on your mental health. I would say my biggest things were therapy, because everybody should use some form of therapy. It's helpful. But also literally every day I spend a little bit of time looking myself in the mirror and telling myself things I'm grateful for. I look in the mirror and I'm going, hey, you wanted to do 10,000 steps, but you did 9,000. So that's awesome. You showed up for yourself and you did better than what most people do. You did better than what you would have done 6 days ago. Good job. Right. So it was literally about making sure I really showed myself a lot of appreciation for the things that I was doing, rather than beating myself up for the things that I wasn't.
0: Yeah. Did you have a picture in your head of who you wanted to become?
1: No, not at all. In fact, I definitely never thought I would be here. I have abs right now. That's crazy.
0: I'd be shirtless constantly. I wouldn't even put on a shirt. I'd be shirtless in this interview.
1: I would all the time, honestly, but I'm cold all the time too. So there's that. When I set out with this, the whole point was I wanted my life back, right? When you're as big as I was, you can't go to hockey games. I'm a huge Oiler fan. You can't go to concerts. You can't help a lot of restaurants you can't go to because you can't even fit in the booths. I hadn't been on a plane in 11 years. And for me, it was literally always about wanting to get to a place where I would never feel physically limited again. Where, you know, if I wake up tomorrow and I decide I want to go and climb a mountain, I want to be able to do that. It's always been just my goal to be at a place where I can do anything I want and I can physically be capable of it.
0: How do people react to you now? Like, do you have any haters that have become fans for you?
1: I get so few haters now. I do get them. And usually it's funny because they either still call me fat, which is legitimately hilarious, or they like resort to things that like making fun of my scars or my acne or things like that. And my favorite comments now is that I have a lot of people that claim that I'm like my transformation is fake, like that my before pictures aren't me.
0: As someone who's experienced this throughout your life, why do you think we treat people in big bodies so badly?
1: Oh, that's a great question. I get asked all the time if I'm treated differently in a smaller body. Dramatically so. I'm treated dramatically different. But I think it's multifactorial. First of all, society has fatphobic people. That's just a thing. The other thing that happens is you as a person change dramatically, right? You respect yourself more. You have more confidence. You carry yourself with differently. And you know, in our world, people feel the energy that you give off. So when you're giving off a happy, confident vibe, people are going to pick up on that and they're going to treat you differently. That's human nature.
0: Mm-hmm. Is there anything you'd want to say to all the people who've written negative comments about you over the years? Like, what would you want them to know?
1: You know what? I harbor no ill will to any of them. They're all dealing with their own demons. And I used to abuse food as a way to handle my demons. This is how they handle theirs. And, you know, as awful as that can be and as horrible as it can hurt people, I hope for them that they find their healthier path just like I did.
0: I like that a lot. If there is someone right now listening who's standing in your place as you once stood, and they maybe don't believe that change is possible, they maybe have lost hope in themselves, they don't recognize themselves anymore at all, what would you want to say to them?
1: First of all, I'm not special. And the biggest thing I did differently for myself is that I stopped worrying about what everybody else does, and I focused on what would make me successful as a person. Because we're all different. We all process food differently. We all have different relationships with food. We all have different personal lives. And, you know, so much goes into food. And you really have to factor in, how can I fit things into my lifestyle that makes sense while still not hating my life?

0: enjoy. I'm there for a week. I'm going to eat all of the things I've been wanting to eat for months. And then once I get back home, then it's back to regular routine.
1: I want to talk to you when you're in Vegas. Just when you're at the table, just putting the food back and just...
0: Oh, God. You know what? I may not be 500 pounds anymore, but I have a 500-pound appetite. I can eat. So when I have cheat meals, I have cheat meals.
1: Efi, I got some good news to share.
2: He ate to his heart's content.
1: Yes, one. Also, he came in second at the bodybuilding competition in Houston.
2: Oh, that's amazing.
1: Very proud of him for that. That's not the only big news. He got engaged in Vegas.
2: That's great. Congrats.
1: Yeah. You can see photos of Jesse on our social media site and see the transformation for yourself, because it is truly remarkable what he's done.
2: So this week, I met an 11-year-old named Anabia Bilal, who might be the only kid in history to make a fully pitched and researched presentation to her parents about why she should get surgery. Anabia was born with hearing loss and has worn hearing aids since she was 7 months old. But when her hearing started deteriorating in 2024, they stopped working as well. So last year, Anabia decided she wanted a cochlear implant. In fact, she was ready to be the first person in North America to have one that uses smart technology. There was just one problem. Anabia had to convince her mom.
3: So I was searching like how the magnet goes inside the skin and how big is the magnet and how to like put on the implant.
4: But I was so scared and I decided to not to do it.
3: She was so nervous.
4: It's something going inside their skin and like I was scared, oh, she, it's inside her head. Like I still, I feel I won't touch her head. But she is more confident than me.
2: Well, Anabia, what did you say to convince her? Because you were the one who like, you went ahead, you did research, you were doing all sorts of things.
3: So I said, don't be scared.
2: Like you put your hand on her shoulder, like you're the mom. Like,
4: yes.
2: It's okay.
4: And even the surgery day, she was more confident than me. She was like smiling and she's going with the whole team and like I was crying.
2: Anabia runs the show and you can hear how she does it in conversation with me and her mom, Zahra, on the podcast version of this episode, wherever you listen to podcasts. Trevor, you know what I can't get out of my head this episode?
1: The toe?
2: Yeah, there's that. But also, body, yaddy, yaddy, yaddy, yaddy, yaddy, yaddy. Because that's what the show's all about. So it's been like in a loop in my head.
1: It's true, man. And I will say this to you. I'm very quick to point out often my faults in my body, because I think as I age, Efi, mm-hmm. I don't know if I've talked about this with you. Probably have every day. My knees crack when I walk. My love handles have become a permanent resident on my body. I'm discovering, Efi, how a sneeze is basically an attack on my... It's not fun.
2: No.
1: But when your body is at its best, it can do some pretty incredible things, like winning a medal at the 2024 Paralympics in Paris.
5: And now it is the bronze medal, by the looks of it, in this women's PT WC race. Taylor of Canada will pick up the bronze medal in the smallest of margins. What a performance for Leanne Taylor of Canada. And isn't she delighted? But I tell you what, Heather, she had to work for that. Boy, did she have to work for that.
1: It took years of hard work, dedication, and sacrifice before Leanne Taylor was able to hold a Paralympic bronze medal in her hands for triathlon. And today, while sitting with her at her kitchen table, having done nothing at all to deserve it, it's my turn. So this is the medal?
6: Yeah.
1: Can I pick it up?
6: Of course. Yeah, go for it.
1: Oh, geez. I almost dropped it. First thing I did was, it's heavier than I thought it'd be.
6: Yeah, they are heavy. I saw Summer McIntosh did an interview where she was talking about how heavy they are. And I at first was like, oh, she just has so many. She's so dramatic. And then I put it on and I was like, nope, she's right. They're heavy.
1: Oh, do you just wear this around the house all day?
6: No.
1: I would never take it off.
6: My son would like to, though. He's pretty interested in it.
1: Where do you keep it?
6: It just lives under our coffee machine.

0: Under the car. It just props it up a little bit.
1: Keeps it even, you know?
0: Oh my gosh. Take me back to the day when you won this. What was that moment like?
1: It was really surreal. I think the best part of the games was that we had so many friends and family there. I think we had like 25 people fly to Paris to be there on the day. And so just having that experience in front of them was really special. And there's this recording that my friend took of me crossing the line. But my favorite part of it is actually the audio. You can hear like each of my friends and family members just going absolutely nuts. And it's just like my favorite sound in the world is like how they felt when I was crossing the line.
0: It's been a long road for Leanne to get to where she is today. In 2018, she was out for a bike ride when suddenly she lost control on a hill and went over her handlebars. Leanne tried to get up, but she couldn't. And later in the hospital, she got the news that she was paralyzed from the waist down.
1: I was 25 when I was injured, so I was kind of at that age where my life was starting to pull together. I'd met the person that I wanted to be with, and I had a job that I really loved. And so then being injured and kind of having all of that turn into a question mark was really scary. When I was in the hospital, we set this goal of trying to build this life post-injury that we wouldn't go back and change. That was like what we wanted, is to put things in our life that we wouldn't really regret being injured as being this awful thing that happened, just like, you know, one of the things that happened in my life. And that was a big part of my recovery, is kind of accepting like, I'm not going to play beach volleyball. That's not going to work for me. But then what things can we do? And motherhood definitely was a big question that I had, but I was too nervous to ask for a couple months even, I think. And then I met another Paralympian who I knew had had children and had a similar injury to me. So asking her about it, I realized that it was possible for me, and she had gone on to have twins. So clearly, you know, people were doing this, and that really gave me a lot of encouragement seeing people who had come before me and done these things that I wanted to do.
0: What made you so nervous to ask?
1: I think I didn't want to hear that the answer was no, or I didn't want... Kind of a lot of the time when you ask questions like that, there's a lot of like sympathy that comes with the response, which I understand, but it's hard to take. And so I think I just wasn't ready to hear it, and I had to wait until I was ready for whatever the response was.
0: The response was yes. Leanne got pregnant just after the Olympic Games, and Oliver just turned one last month.
2: Hi, baby.
1: Mama. He's amazing. He's so funny. He has as much energy as you would expect the son of a triathlete to have. So we're chasing him constantly. He just started talking a lot, and he's walking now, and he's very fast. So I never transfer out of my chair anymore because I just cannot chase him quickly enough, but it's so much fun.
0: When you started thinking of becoming a mom, how much of that was wondering what your body was capable of?
1: I think that was definitely part of it, and more so not like carrying and having a child, but how am I going to look after him? And is he going to miss out on things? And I think a lot of that we sort of practiced, which I think sport taught me. So when before he came along, we had bought the car seat already, and we had like made sure I could get the car seat in the car, and how was I going to carry him, and how was I going to do all these little parts of it. And so then when he came along, it was really cool because it was kind of like this experiment that we were practicing all these things. And then when he came along, and we were like, oh yeah, it works.
0: Ollie's one now.
1: Yeah.
0: And he's, as you mentioned earlier, like living his best life at this moment. What surprised you the most about parenting as a paraplegic?
1: I think I wasn't expecting how babies just take their parents as they are. And like so many aspects of raising him become special, and they're our thing. And so like when someone goes to pick him up, like the typical way you would pick up a baby, he sits on my lap instead. He doesn't hold on. And so when my mom went to hold him, she's like, why is he so heavy? What is he doing? And I'm like, oh yeah, I don't hold him like that. He doesn't know how to do that. Sit him on your lap and he's fine. And so I think it was really cool to see like all of these special little things where it's like, he knows how to do it our way and he doesn't know any different.
0: How do people react when you're out and about with Ollie?
1: I feel like there's kind of two pieces to it. One of them, I wish people saw more often, because I think that if I could put a camera on myself, people would conclude that the world is generally a good place, because people so often are like wanting to help us or just offering kindness, or people just see us and you can tell that they're like, oh, that's cool. Mm-hmm. And I love that. But then I think there's a flip side to it where some people are just so uncomfortable with our ability to do something, or they can't imagine it. So they don't feel comfortable to kind of allow it to happen. Mm-hmm. And so sometimes I'll drive somewhere with Oliver and I'll be like putting him in the car, and some people offer to help, which is great. And usually I say like, thank you so much, but no. And then sometimes people really are uncomfortable with that. And they're like, oh, it's easier for me, just let me do it. And I think there's part

0: of it that I'm like, you know, we got here. Like
1: Yes.
0: we I put him in the car and we came here. Presumably we had a plan to get home. Like, you know, it's nice of you to offer, and sometimes we do need help, but this is not one of those times. And so I think sometimes people have a really hard time accepting that like that looks different, but it's fine. And so I think that it's like that double-edged sword of like, it's so lovely that people would help. And I also think that just because someone's doing something differently doesn't mean that it's worse than the way an able-bodied person would do it.
1: Does it challenge you at all to think back to how you thought before the accident?
0: Yeah, I think I just knew nothing about the para world in general, like, you know, para sport or really what life is like for disabled people. And I think that what strikes me is that it's more similar than it is different. And I always felt that throughout my injury recovery, people would kind of talk to you differently, treat you differently. And I'm like, whoa, we're more similar than different. Like very little has changed in the grand scheme of things, other than like the way I get around looks different, but isn't really different. You know, we're still getting from A to B. It's not such a big deal.
1: Do you think it's because people are so inclined to put people in buckets?
0: Yeah, and I think partly we don't always encourage the questions that need to be asked, so then people don't know how to navigate the conversation because they've never had it. And so when I talk with people about what makes disabled people comfortable versus uncomfortable, I'm like, if there's a reason to ask the question, you can ask the question. So like, if you're inviting me to your house and you want to know, can I get up this, like, you know, a little step, or can I get up this steep of a ramp or whatever, if there's a reason, ask the question. But I think there's times when there's not necessarily a reason, and I'm like, you know, I think you could filter that one for what's not necessary. I love the questions kids ask because they have like maybe five questions that like kind of make their parents sweat that they want to ask me. And then after that, they move on to other things. So I had a kid one time at the pool who was like, why do you use a wheelchair? How do you get in a truck? And then she looked at my husband and said, is this your boyfriend? And I was like, yeah, girl, these are the questions we need to know.
1: What I love about you is that you have this amazing social media presence.
2: I'm a paraplegic mom, and I want to show you how me and baby Ollie use everyday items to make life more accessible for me.
1: It's not just, oh, here's the glory of winning, and here's these races, and here's my medals. It's showing the realities of everyday life, like you having Ollie push the chair behind you, you getting in the car and showing how you get in the car and like put Ollie in the back seat.
2: I told you guys I could pick baby Ollie up off the floor, and now it's time to prove it. The first thing I do is bring him nice and close to my chair so I don't have to reach too far. Then I shift my body back to make sure it doesn't shift forward as I go to pick him up.
1: Why was that so important for you to show all of that?
0: I'm really lucky as an athlete that the parasport community is just super, super supportive. And so I knew disabled mothers before I had Ollie, and I had people that I could call and be like, oh my gosh, how do you get him off the floor? What do you do in this situation? How do you make a crib? How do you handle whatever? And I realized how rare that is, actually, that a lot of disabled people just don't have that resource. So I wanted to put that stuff out there. So kind of anything that I called someone and said, like, oh my gosh, what do you do about this? I tried to make a video so that if someone doesn't have access to that, they can see what it looks like. Especially people who aren't pregnant yet, don't have kids, didn't know it was an option for them, just see it and think like maybe it won't look the same, but parenting in a unique way is possible.
1: What would it have meant for you back in 2018 to log on and see an account like yours?
0: I think it would be so surreal. And I think that it would have just been exciting to see someone choose everything that they wanted, not because it's what their disability kind of lent to. And so I think it was cool for me to be able to be like, I like is triathlon, can we do that? And what I want is motherhood, can we do that? I want to keep my job, the job I had before, can we do that? And so I think it's becoming more acceptable now for disabled people to say, like, I don't need to fit in a box. I want to choose what I like as a human. And then how do we make that happen?
1: If you could sit beside the woman in the hospital bed 8 years ago and tell her one thing about the body she was going to have, what would you tell her?
0: I think I would tell her she'd be proud of it. And that's such a hard thing, I think, for humans, but especially for women. There's so much pressure on your body to look a certain way and do a certain thing and conform. And I think I would be so proud to know that I didn't conform, but I'm happy with it.
3: Mama?

0: Was she getting a little choked up as she was saying that?
1: Oh, definitely. Like, her eyes completely, like, teared up. And there's a pride, which I loved seeing, like, when she talked about where she's at right now. And I think it's because, like, our relationships with our bodies, Efi, they're roller coaster rides. You can go from feeling, like, so good about it to just being so dismissive of everything that it does for you. Yeah. And just finding ways to just kind of, like, just crap all over it.
0: Yeah, I think that relationship with your body is hard fought. It doesn't just happen. You gotta do something to get there, to celebrate it, savor it, or change.
1: Big thanks to the team of producers who helped put the show together this week. Sarah Tate, Bridget Forbes, Sam Ruiz Johannes, Jessica Singer, Andrew Hines, and Chris McIntyre for the toe.
0: Chris McIntyre for drinking the toe drink, not donating his toe. His toes are still intact.
1: If you don't know what we're talking about, go check it out on a podcast.
0: There you go. I'm Efi Chiwetelu.
1: And I'm Trevor Denier. Take care.

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2: Coming up, parents react to a cyber attack at a Burnaby school. We'll get more analysis on the impact of last night's leaders debate with our Soapbox Social panel, and the BC Conservatives say they will replace the Massey Tunnel project with a bridge. Here we go again. Stay with us for On the Coast.
3: This is CBC News from Vancouver. Good afternoon, I'm Amelia John. The BC Conservatives have confirmed their candidate for Vancouver Strathcona has been dropped from the party. Jordan McIntosh was described as a university student in his previous bio on the party's website, which has been removed. The NDP accused McIntosh of making several offensive posts on social media, including references that Hitler didn't specifically hate Jewish people. The Prime Minister is in Alberta ahead of next Monday's provincial referendum. Mark Carney is making the case for Alberta staying in Canada. And as Stephanie Cram tells us, he's urging everyone to make sure they cast their ballot.
4: This is a Canada that works. A Canada where we build together what we could not build alone.
5: A social media video posted by Prime Minister Mark Carney ahead of tonight's Federalist Forever Canadian rally in Calgary, where he's a guest speaker.
6: Polls don't vote, people vote.
5: The Prime Minister met with union leaders today, urging Albertans to vote in Monday's referendum.
7: There couldn't be a worse time for this referendum. It's a dangerous and divided world. It's time for us to come together.
5: While the referendum question on holding a future referendum on separating from Canada has garnered the most attention, Carney told the crowd where he stands on the other nine questions on immigration and constitutional matters.
7: Make sure everyone's out there marking their ballots, including a no to the nine.
8: No to the nine.
5: So far, over 360,000 Albertans have gone to advance polls, and close to 450,000 special mail ballots have been processed. Stephanie Cram, CBC News, Edmonton.
3: A man found guilty on three charges stemming from a 2024 hostage ordeal in Kamloops was in court again today to find out if he will be granted bail. Shelley Joyce reports.
9: A Kamloops jury found Devin Jules guilty this week of forcible confinement, aggravated assault, and uttering threats in connection with an attack that found a victim beaten, stomped on, and having part of his ear cut off in April of 2024. Jules sat in the prisoner's box this morning with several family supporters sitting on his side of the courtroom. Supreme Court Justice Brad Smith listened to Crown Prosecutor Camille Cook as she laid out her reasons why she believed Jules could be at risk to witnesses who testified against him if granted bail. Defense counsel Daniel McNamee said that his client had received what he called a shocking outpouring of support from family and friends and stated that Jules is, quote, the kind of person that can be trusted to get bail. Court will resume tomorrow for a decision on bail. A sentencing date has not yet been set. Shelley Joyce, CBC News, Kamloops.
3: Police in Surrey are asking for previous tenants of a landlord to contact them after he was charged with break and enter. The Special Investigations Section started looking into allegations against 48-year-old Balwinder Singh Bander in January after a tenant claimed he entered their suite without permission and inappropriately touched their clothes. Well, electric scooters or e-scooters won't be getting the green light on Fort St. John streets anytime soon. Matt Preprost explains.
10: Fort St. John Mayor Lilia Hansen questioning the length of BC's electric scooter pilot launched in 2021. Councillors this week voted not to join it. The issue was raised by a resident who's noticed many scooting down the road. City staff say joining the pilot would be costly, requiring new bike lanes and signage, while the RCMP say they're dealing with more public complaints about dirt bikes and other off-road vehicles motoring down the streets. For now, e-scooters are still illegal in Fort St. John. Councillors want the pilot to end and for its regulations to roll out province-wide. The city says it's planning a public education and enforcement campaign with RCMP to make sure local riders know the rules of the road. Matt Preprost, CBC News, Fort St. John.
3: And the Integrated Homicide Investigation Team says it still hasn't been able to identify a body found in Surrey yesterday. The body was discovered on the side of the road on 156th Street. And that is the CBC News from Vancouver. For news anytime, you can go to cbc.ca/bc.
2: Thank you very much, Amelia, and thanks for joining us. You're listening to On the Coast this Thursday, October the 15th. I'm Gloria Macarenko. Nice to have you with us. Now, after a cyber attack hit the Burnaby School District last month, new details are emerging on the sensitive data that was breached. So coming up in a moment, we are going to talk to an affected parent, talk about what families are doing to protect their kids. And just ahead, the final push. We're going to find out how Mark Carney and Pierre Poilievre are both trying to rally support for a united Canada. 5 minutes past 3 o'clock on an absolutely beautiful afternoon again here on the West Coast. My goodness, this is like bonus summer here. I don't know, 20 degrees in some areas today, Steve. It seems amazing.
8: It is quite warm.
2: Yeah.
8: It was a very pleasant temperature today. I'm definitely overdressed.
2: I know, and I went collecting leaves again. I don't know. I'm just smitten with all of the beautiful fall colors. And if you just get them when they just fall, you know, before they get the...
8: Trampled on
2: and dry edges and that type of thing. They're absolutely gorgeous.
8: Oh,
2: I
8: yes.
2: feel like a kid. I feel like a kid this time of year. Anyway, I keep giving them to people and they shrivel up within a couple of hours, but... It makes me happy in the moment anyway. I'm hoping we're going to have a smooth drive this afternoon. How is traffic looking so far?
8: Well, it's busy right now, and we're likely to see things continuing to pick up through the afternoon. We don't have reports of stalls or crashes at this time. Just shortly before the program, we did hear reports of some crashes that had happened, including one that happened in Langley. This is eastbound on Highway 1 after 216th Street, but that was cleared within a few minutes, and we do see some delays in that area right now, but there isn't any crash that's causing those issues at this time, but keeping in mind that on Highway 1 at different stretches of the highway between Langley and Abbotsford, there is still ongoing road work happening, work to widen the highway in places. So still some crews, still equipment, and also vehicles on scene. Just make sure you're aware for those restrictions that might be causing some delays for your commute this afternoon. We are hearing about some road work that's going to be happening over the course of the weekend. This is paving operations, specifically on the Surrey side of the Stalawasem Bridge. It'll begin tomorrow night on Friday, and that'll keep going until Monday. So the southbound exit ramp to King George Boulevard will be closed. The northbound, there will be a northbound lane closure in effect as well. So if you're trying to get onto King George Boulevard using that bridge, you can use the Highway 17 off-ramp, the westbound off-ramp to Tannery Road, and then you take that to 120th Street Scott Road, and then onto King George Boulevard for your detour. We'll talk more about that coming up in about 10 minutes.
2: Thank you very much. So how nice is it out there today? Well, it's 14 degrees at YVR right now, but the further you get away from the water, the warmer it is. 20 degrees inland right now, mainly sunny right across the south coast. We are expecting fog to move in again overnight tonight. It'll cool down to 8 degrees. More sunshine tomorrow and highs up to 21 degrees. Saturday, though, we're in for clouds and a chance of showers. Now, there are new details on last month's cyber attack on the Burnaby school districts. So parents are now learning what information was breached after the ransomware attack that occurred September 21st. So in an email sent to families, the school district confirms that the attack may have exposed information, including student identification, medical records, and route schedules. Nearly 30,000 students in total are in the district. Well, Morton Ran Hendrickson is a member of the District Parent Advisory Council for Brantford Elementary, also one of the thousands of parents affected. Morton, a very good afternoon to you. Thanks for joining us.
11: Good afternoon to you too, and thanks for being here.
2: Can you take us back to when you first received the email from the school district? I mean, what was your immediate reaction as a parent when you saw what kinds of data were affected?
11: I was unsurprised in that very clearly was a ransomware attack based on what else was happening and has been happening over the 3 weeks. I was surprised by the extent to which information has been leaked and the broad range of information that's been leaked. And I'm concerned because there a lot of knock-on effects that come from this for parents and families as this information now makes its way across the internet and the dark web beyond this particular attack.
2: Well, and we should point out, you actually are a tech educator, aren't you?
11: Yes.
2: Maybe you have a little bit more information than most people about these kinds of things. But what have you heard from other parents? How are they feeling about it all?
11: Oh, parents are very concerned. There's a lot of fear associated with this because we are constantly told that we need to protect our own information, especially the information of our children, right? You hear stories about you should never take a picture of your child outside of the school they attend, and you should be careful about what information you share about yourself in relation to your child and so on. And in the current cyber threat environment we are in, all information is valuable to someone who wants to abuse it. So people are on heightened alert. And when they are then told there's potentially, what is it says, student and parent or guardian names, contact information, personal education number, date of birth, grade, school, etc., out in public in a way that people gain access to, it's extremely stressful. And people want, you know, answers to why this happened and how this happened and what was done about it and what can be done about it moving forward. And maybe most importantly, how much risk has now been added to our plates?
2: No, that's a really interesting point there. So what do you think? What is the extent of harm that could be done with a breach that goes this far?
11: It's not easy to say because we have this information that was sent out, but it's not clear if this applies to everyone or just some people or to what extent this information has been shared out. What we know from previous events is that once these ransomware attacks happen, the data extraction component is one of the ransom pieces, right? There's one that is they lock down the systems, and then the other one is we also have all this data, and if you don't pay us money, we will release it into the wild. But the reality is this is digital data, and even if the attacked party pays, there's a high chance that data will make its way onto the web. Then you have to ask, what can people do with that information once it's out there? And while the information I just listed out isn't enough to do like full-on identity theft, it is more than enough to target families with standard fraud things that happen online. So there's a really high risk that anyone whose information has been leaked in this will receive more pervasive attacks in the form of different types of scams and is a more likely target for future things as a result.
2: You think this is just tip of the iceberg then potentially, huh?
11: Yeah, and it's an unfortunate reality of the cyber threat environment we live in, right? We have state actors that create ransomware software and make it available online. We have people who

0: use ransomware to attack vulnerable institutions, usually ones that have sensitive data, like school districts or children's hospitals or casinos, things like that, where the chance of payouts is high. And then the knock-on effect is any data that is extracted then becomes available to other criminals online to use for whatever they want to use it for.
1: And what's your sense then of the state of the security measures at the school district in light of this?
0: As harsh as it sounds, I think that a ransomware attack of this kind is an inevitability for school districts at this point, because they are so sophisticated and the people who are executing them are so well versed in doing this. And institutions across the globe are under constant attack by these criminals. So the best school districts can do, and anyone can do really, is to limit the threat surface, like have a very robust security posture to make sure that it's hard to get in. And if someone manages to get in, to make sure they aren't really able to get a lot of data. And the big question I will be asking the school district, and everyone should be asking the school district now, is once the attack happened, once the incursion happened, the first stage of it where they were extracting data, how were the systems set up to prevent people from coming in from the outside to take vulnerable data? And how long did it take from the incursion happen until things were done at the school district to stop the incursion and shut it down? Because that's not clear from any of the communication we've had so far.
1: Right. Well, you have had some in communication, right? They, the district has sent you and other parents letters detailing the extent of the attack. I mean, does that include some practical advice on how to protect your kids' identities?
0: Yeah, there's one very important part of it. That is, they are offering TransUnion Fraud Alert Database registration for all kids on a voluntary basis. That basically puts your child's social insurance number in a database to detect future fraud or identity theft attempts. The way they've done it is by saying, if you feel like you need to do this, here's the information. You send in a letter, like a physical letter, to an address in Hamilton, Ontario, with information about your child and then copies of two pieces of ID from a parent or guardian. And then the child gets entered into this system. My tech educator brain says, because they are doing this on a voluntary basis, there's a high, it seems like they have high confidence that there isn't that much of a risk. But at the same time, the fact that this information is out there or could potentially be out there is, in my opinion, high enough risk that you absolutely should do it. So if people do nothing else, at least send information to TransUnion to ensure that your child's social insurance number is not being abused. The other thing is, anytime something like this happens, you have to assume that your email address and your phone number is drifting around on the web. So then all of the standard procedures of like making sure you are you use strong passwords, ideally with a password manager, that you use 2FA or MFA wherever possible to make sure you need several devices, and that you don't trust people who call you or email you and say that either they have sensitive information on you and you need to pay, or that they are the bank or the CRA or the school district and they need some sort of key or password or some way of getting into a system to help you. In all those cases, the best answer is to say, what is your extension? And then hang up and call the actual number and see if you can get back to that person, because that is most likely going to be a scam. But that's the case regardless.
1: No, that's a very good point. But understandably, in light of this latest breach, go on the defensive. Sounds like very good advice. Morten, it's really good to hear from you. Thank you.
0: Thank you.
1: That's Morten Rand Hendrickson. He's a member of the District Parent Advisory Council for Brantford Elementary, and he's one of the many parents affected by a recent cyber attack at the Burnaby School District. You are listening to On the Coast. It's 17 minutes past 3 o'clock right now. I'm here along with Steve Jiang, who's got a quick traffic update for us.
2: We're continuing to watch just some of these delays that are on our local roads as we continue with the afternoon commute. Very heavy delays southbound on Highway 99 in Richmond. Looks like we have a counterflow lane in effect now. We should see that start to ease fairly quickly. And we do see some heavier delays southbound on Highway 91, especially at that area where it meets Highway 99, the overpass in that area, that interchange. Things are starting to build up there between Delta and Surrey. It's likely to get busier through the course of the afternoon, but we'll have more coming up in just a few minutes.
1: Thank you very much for that. Now, the BC Conservatives have dropped another candidate for offensive social media posts. Jordan McIntosh was running in Vancouver Strathcona, but the party says as of 1 o'clock this afternoon, he will not run as a Conservative. If he is elected, he will not sit in caucus. Social media posts emerge from an account allegedly linked to McIntosh. Those social posts downplay the Holocaust. Now, last week, party leader Lauren Dirksen ejected Joachim Agu from the party. Agu was the Conservative candidate for Victoria Beacon Hill until his old social posts emerged. In one post, he said a truck that rammed into a crowd of pro-Palestine protesters, quote, should have reversed. And these aren't the only controversies plaguing the party. Dirksen's campaign manager, Katie Merrifield, has apologized for her own past posts on social media, one of which said, F Islam. The BC Muslim Association has since called for Merrifield to be removed from her role. NDP leader David Eby seized on the story at last night's leaders' debate, and it led to an animated back and forth between the two leaders.
3: This section's about leadership, Lauren, and I heard you say two things. I heard you say that hate is not acceptable, and I think that that should be a nonpartisan issue for our province. The foundation of our province's success is that this is a welcoming place. That you can come here and you can be safe regardless of your religion, the color of your skin, where you came from. That is foundational to the success of our economy and our province. And yet I heard you minimize the comments of your campaign director 2 years ago. Listen, she called the mayor of New York a jihadist mayor. Just 3 weeks ago, she said, if you're concerned about hate against Muslims, then you have a suicidal empathy, and that is the problem with the West. Her Twitter feed at points reads like the worst corners of the dark web. And you stand here today in the face of a call from national Muslim organizations to say, hey, we need to feel safe in this province. And she's going to continue as your campaign director.
4: Mr. Eby, let me make this clear. You had a woman leave your caucus because either they didn't feel safe or they didn't feel supported with respect to comments made by many in your caucus room. You have somebody right now that is denouncing police in this province. You wrote a book about how to sue the police. Trust me when I say this, that is not leadership in this province. You currently have the past attorney general with racism on her own social media. The reality is this has happened. It's a serious issue. But what shocks me the most, Mr. Eby, is that you would come after this woman.
3: Lauren, you dodged the media for 5 days on this issue.
4: Who has absolutely been the survivor of sexual violence in this province.
3: Oh, Lauren.
4: And the fact that I've given her grace, I would have hoped that you might have
3: too. Okay, well, let's talk about Heather Maas. Today we found out that Heather Maas, your candidate in Chilliwack, confronted a fellow MLA, her colleague, Eleanor Sturco, and told her that she was immoral for being gay. This is one of a series of comments of Heather Maas attacking people who are gay, suggesting they're secret pedophiles, bringing in a group to the legislature that promotes the idea that people who are gay are immoral. Does that qualify as hate for you, Lauren?
4: Well, David, does anti-Semitic behavior in your caucus qualify as hate or not? Because Selena Robinson left your caucus because she didn't feel safe or didn't feel supported by you. Do you approve of the comments that Nikki Sharma has made with respect to racism in this province? Where do you draw the line, David?
3: Because Lauren, I think British Columbians would like to know. I hear a lot of dodges. I think British Columbia should know from
4: you. I hear quite
3: you.
4: A few dodges
3: do
4: from
3: you
4: yourself.
3: Think we can, I'm happy to cover all those topics. Do you
4: well,
3: think
4: please do. You've
3: that
4: got a minute
3: telling
4: left.
3: A colleague in a professional setting that they are immoral for being gay, do you think that is hate, yes or no?
4: I will always stand against hate, but I asked you a question as well, and I'd love to hear the answer.
3: Anti-Semitism is unacceptable. Every one of our MLAs goes through anti-Semitism training to ensure that they understand and they're able to identify it.
4: Is that before or after Selena Robinson left your caucus?
3: But Lauren, again, one more time, I'll ask you one more time. A non-answer is clearly all the information British Columbians need to know. Is it inappropriate? Is it hateful to confront someone in a professional environment at work who is gay and tell them they are immoral. Is that hateful to you?
4: I would see that as hate for certain.
3: So now,
4: what I really
3: want
4: to know is, will you remove candidates from your caucus as well, candidates that are right now denouncing police, right now
3: denouncing
4: putting racism on their social media? David, it's right there. You know that. So will you denounce those comments? Will you open up to the people of British Columbia and explain what happened with Selena Robinson?
3: Yeah, well, Selena made some unfortunate comments about Palestine on a media event. I had to ask her to step down from cabinet.
4: And so what about the other individuals that have been known? I mean, did the training
3: come show that
4: after?
3: Leadership?
1: So those were the leaders, David Eby of the BC NDP, Lorne Dirksen of the BC Conservatives, sparring last night during the live debate. We are going to talk more about this debate over social issues, how it played for each of the leaders, as well as the news today that a second candidate has been removed from the BC Conservative slate. We'll get into that and more with our Soapbox Social panel. That's coming your way just after the 4 o'clock news. Meantime, there are only days before voters in Alberta decide whether to trigger a binding referendum on separation. So Prime Minister Mark Carney and opposition leader Pierre Poilievre, they're both bringing a pro-unity message to the province. Carney is joining a Forever Canadian rally today. He's expected to go to another pro-unity event tomorrow. Poilievre is going to join Premier Danielle Smith tomorrow at the Canada Strong and Free Network Conference in Calgary. Here to talk about that is Laurie Williams, Associate Professor of Policy Studies at Mount Royal University. Laurie, good afternoon to you.
5: Good afternoon, Gloria.
1: So here we are, the last few days before actual voting day. I know there have been some advance voting already, but how much of the province is still undecided on the referendum question?
5: Polls show that there isn't much in the way of undecided voters, about 5% in most polling, and that's been remarkably stable. We haven't seen a lot of folks changing their minds. The only shift in the polls that we've seen is that support for separatism, or at least among some separatists, is softening just a bit.
1: Okay. So what's the strategy here for the Prime Minister as he's campaigning in Calgary?
5: The strategy is to get the vote out. Of course, we've seen in other referendums that the final actual vote count was much closer than would have been anticipated by public opinion polls, primarily due to the fact that people who thought that one side was going to win didn't go through the trouble of actually voting. And the trouble to actually vote in this referendum is considerable.
1: What about for Pierre Poilievre then? How is he making his case to Albertans?
5: The general message has been, again, he's prime minister in waiting. He wants to be the government in waiting. He doesn't want to look too much like he's not on Team Canada. But it's difficult to disagree with the government. So here, I think what he's mostly focused on is saying that he understands the frustrations that have been expressed by separatists in Alberta, and that he thinks that remaining within Canada and working on making changes to address those frustrations is the best option. He's appearing with Danielle Smith, as you noted, at an event. And that, according to some polling, is shown to have much more impact on some in the separatist camp than any other single politician could do. And that looks to be the strategy that's involved.
1: Right. Okay. We're talking the separatist movement here, but have the leaders mentioned anything about the other nine questions that include constitutional issues, immigration, that type of thing?
5: Danielle Smith's government has spent $4 million in advertising on those nine questions alone. She has not, and that government has not campaigned on the 10th question, the remain or hold another referendum question. Danielle Smith has said publicly that she supports that option, but the focus for her government has been on the nine. And I think it was intended by her to be an alternative. In other words, vote for these questions and you don't need to separate, I think was the strategy behind that. As for Mark Carney today, very surprisingly at a rally, he said, repeated a phrase used by by some of the Federalist campaigners and groups, no to the nine. And that's certainly going to raise questions about where he stands on potential immigration reform, social funding reform, and so forth. And I expect he's going to get lots of questions as a result of that statement today.
1: Right. Well, really great to be able to check in with you again days before the final vote. Laurie, thank you.
5: Well, thank you, Gloria.
1: Laurie Williams is Associate Professor of Policy Studies at Mount Royal University. Here's a little of Corb Lund and Hurtin' Albertan.

0: That's Corb Lund and a song called Hurtin' Albertan. All kinds of BC towns and highways coming up in that song. I know you've been looking right across the province, but what have you got for us in traffic, Steve?
1: We are currently watching a crash in Vancouver. This is southbound on Clark Drive at East 4th Avenue. The right lane is currently blocked. We are getting reports of emergency crews currently on scene. We'll have more on the roads coming up after the news.
0: Take a little more Hurtin' Albertan before

0: This is CBC News from Vancouver. Good afternoon, I'm Amelia John. Another BC Conservative candidate has been dropped over controversial and offensive social media posts. As Katie DeRosa reports, it's the second time it's happened during the campaign.
1: The BC Conservatives say 18-year-old Jordan McIntosh is no longer their candidate for Vancouver Strathcona. NDP candidate Calista Ryan shared posts on social media from an anonymous Twitter account that has been linked to McIntosh. The account made claims that Hitler didn't specifically hate Jews and that the Holocaust may not have been the goal.
2: You know, I see these comments as hateful, and that's something we absolutely need to call out and address.
1: CBC News has not been able to reach McIntosh for comment. The BC Conservatives say the posts were made 3 years ago when McIntosh was 15 years old. His biography on the party's website, which has since been removed, describes him as an undergraduate student in geological engineering. This is the second time in this election that the Conservatives have dropped a candidate over offensive social media posts. The party would not make Lauren Dirksen available for an interview about McIntosh's removal or the party's vetting process. Katie DeRosa, CBC News, Vancouver.
0: British Columbians tuned in last night to what was perhaps the most definitive moment of the year in BC politics. The leaders of the three major parties hashed it out in a nearly two-hour debate ahead of the provincial election. As Jessica Chung explains, it's not clear yet whether it will make a difference to voters.
3: I didn't think there was a clear winner.
4: Political scientist Hamish Telford says all three leaders had wins and losses.
3: There was no knockout blow. There were no obvious gaffes.
4: NDP leader David Eby entered the debate needing to convince voters that BC is heading in the right direction under his leadership. But Telford says he missed the mark.
3: He sounded a bit exasperated trying to persuade people that his policies were working.
4: The other two candidates, both relatively unknown names, had the task of introducing themselves to voters. Telford says BC Conservative leader Lauren Dirksen was weaker on policy, but
3: I thought he probably won the beer contest, that more people would want to go out for a beer with him after the debate than anyone else.
4: He says BC Green Party's Emily Lowen appealed to younger voters, but fell short of convincing the wider population that she's a viable alternative. Question now is if this will make a difference. A recent poll found 15% of voters are still undecided, and election day is October 24th. Jessica Chung, CBC News, Vancouver.
0: The city of Richmond is planning to expropriate a beloved indoor water park, raising questions about property rights. Stephen Chua has more.
5: For the city of Richmond, leasing Watermania is not enough. It wants to be the owner. A notice shown to CBC News by the property owner's lawyer says the city wants to seize the facility in order to secure what it deems essential community services. Local swimmer Rosemary Nickerson says it's a good thing. She thinks it guarantees public access to the facility.
6: Watermania is the only competitive pool we have in the city of Richmond.
5: Jim Karpik, a consultant for the property owner, 14,300 Entertainment Boulevard Investments, is calling this case unprecedented.
7: It's a concern for all owners because if the city can just say, hey, gee, I like your property and here's a use we can make of it that's a legitimate municipal use, we're just going to take it from you.
5: A legal inquiry into the matter will be held in November. Richmond Mayor Malcolm Brody says expropriation is used very infrequently, but Watermania is an important facility the city wants to secure for the long term. Stephen Chua, CBC News, Richmond.
0: The Burnaby School District is warning parents and guardians that personal information may have been compromised in a cyber attack last month. Morton Rand Hendrickson is one of the parents to receive an email update sent to families yesterday, explaining information such as contact and medical records may have been stolen.
8: What I would want is very clear language that says, this is what happened, this is what we did and what worked and what didn't work, and this is what this means for parents. Because the one thing that's missing from all this information they sent out is a clear description of what is the current threat now and what do you need to be concerned about.
0: The school district says it's trying to strengthen its system security. The Burnaby RCMP are continuing to investigate. And an ER on North Vancouver Island has reopened after a partial closure this morning. The emergency room at the Port Hardy Hospital was closed until 10:30. This was the third time in the last 5 days that it was closed for additional hours during the day. Emergency room at the hospital is already closed overnight from 5 p.m. onwards. Island Health says it couldn't comment because its communications are limited during the provincial election campaign. And that is the CBC News from Vancouver.
9: Thank you.
0: Thanks very much, Amelia. Hi there, I'm Gloria Macarenko. It's 3:35 and you're listening to On the Coast on CBC Radio 1. Stay with us. In a moment, you'll hear some interesting new statistics on the state of car sales in Canada. We'll talk about that with our business reporter, Chris Edwards. We'll also be concluding our series of interviews with Vancouver's mayoral candidates. Mohamed Ahmad is going to join us. He's running for the city's top job with Bright Future Vancouver slate. And Darius Madavi is going to join us with a look at the weather, too. Lots of sunshine, lots of heat coming our way today. Imagine, it is the middle of October, but feels a lot like summer today. How does it look on the roads right now, Steve Jung?
9: It is definitely starting to get a lot busier out there. We have a crash in Vancouver southbound on Clark Drive at East 4th Avenue. The right lane is currently blocked. Emergency crews are on scene. Thank you to Justine for the message and flagging this one to us. Be prepared for some heavier delays and consider an alternate route where possible for you. Otherwise, we are watching just some of those very typical slowdowns at the usual trouble spots. Traffic is very heavy right now, eastbound on Highway 1, heading through across the North Shore and then down across the Iron Workers Memorial Bridge. Eastbound traffic is extremely heavy going through the Cassiar Tunnel at this time. Another busy spot that we're seeing on the North Shore in North Vancouver specifically, eastbound on Main Street. A lot of that traffic is feeding to the north end of the Iron Workers, and that combined with traffic coming down through the upper levels is leading to some of those slowdowns. Anything else you see out there, let us know. 236-330-2623, 236-330-2623. You can send us a text message with your traffic information, but please make sure you're doing it safely. No texting and driving. We'll have more coming up in just a few minutes.
0: Steve, thank you very much. And let's check into business news today with Chris Edwards. Hi there, Chris.
10: Hello, Gloria.
0: Let's begin with some rather notable new statistics about car sales in Canada. What does the most recent data tell us?
10: Well, it tells us that car sales are growing. Statistics Canada reported this morning that about 175,000 new motor vehicles were sold across the country in August. That was about 5% more than the same month last year. But the big new stat is about EV sales. They jumped 55% year over year and now make up more than 1 in 8 new vehicle sales. We spoke to Scott Sherbura about that. He runs an advisory group on EV infrastructure, and he said EV sales will definitely not grow that much every year. A big reason for this was the fact that EV rebates returned.
11: Very clear that they've had a big impact, both in terms of number of sales. So we did see quite a big uptick. But we saw a significant decline last year when the incentives went away and a big uptick when they came back. So quite clearly they had an impact there. But they've also had a strong impact on pricing. So there's a $50,000 cap on the transaction price in order to qualify for the credits. And so we're seeing a lot more of the affordable models being available and being quite popular amongst Canadians, which has actually driven down the average price of EVs in Canada by quite a bit.
10: So to give you an idea, you can get up to $5,000 off a new EV if it's built here in Canada, $2,500 off if it's a hybrid. And so, yes, this 55% growth is not organic, though we are hitting records in terms of the total percentage of new EVs in terms of all of the motor vehicle sales. Canada will also be getting 50,000 Chinese electric vehicles this year. Sherbura says 6 different Chinese brands are planning to enter our market. And so the big step for us now is improving our EV network.
0: Yeah, we hear that a lot from EV drivers for sure. But let's turn to a challenging topic for a lot of people. And we're talking about elderly care now, because there's a new study out that says fewer than 1 in 5 Canadians are actually prepared for the cost of care in their later years.
10: Yes, only 19% of Canadian respondents have a financial plan prepared for their sick or aging parents. This is from a survey by Sun Life. I spoke to Adiala O'Malley about this. She's a wealth coach based here in Calgary. And she said that is a major problem because many people make the mistake of assuming that since Canada has universal health care, that those elderly costs are going to be covered by that. And while, yes, of course, services provided at hospitals and by doctors will be covered, but the big expenses of long-term care homes, assisted living, and especially retirement homes are only partially covered, if at all. And that can have huge financial consequences.
12: When the what if becomes the what is, it's kind of daunting because they're usually people have to tap into their homes if they're fortunate enough to have a mortgage. They have to do things like reverse mortgages to tap into funds. So because people are underestimating the extent of the expenses that are coming their way, they tap into things that the financial products that banks are offering, which may not be the best option, but they don't really have any other options. And for those who don't have a home, they end up digging deeper into debt.
10: So to add some numbers to this, according to Edward Jones Canada, on average, caregivers spend over $7,000 a year out of pocket taking care of their elderly or sick parents. And if you choose to put your parents in a long-term care home, you will likely spend much, much more than that. Thousands of dollars a month just for room and board. And like I said, a lot of that is not covered by the provincial or federal government. And caregivers who choose to care for their parents at home themselves also commonly have to forego working because they spend nearly 90 hours a week on average caring for their parents. So financial planning when it comes to this is essential.
13: Yeah, those costs really add up. And hey, Chris, the war on the phone scammers continues. And Canadian banks, they're deploying a new weapon to this battlefield. What's the new weapon?
10: Canadian banks and telecoms say they're teaming up to launch a new anti-fraud platform that will allow them to share intelligence about fraudsters with each other. Now, that might not sound like much, but believe me, it could actually be a very big deal because the Australians have reportedly cut their scam losses by about 40% employing this strategy. It's going to be called here in Canada the Cross-Sector Anti-Fraud Exchange, involving RBC, BMO, the Bank of Nova Scotia, and National Bank. Bell and TELUS will also play a role. And this could be a big deal because Canadians lose over $700 million to scams a year, and that's only the reported number. The real amount of money lost to scams is likely well into the billions.
13: Well, it's really interesting to hear some of the measures, again, to protect people and protect people's money. This is important, too. Chris, thank you.
10: Thanks, Gloria.
13: That's Chris Edwards. He brings us business news every afternoon here at On the Coast. And

0: list. He controls one of the most prolific and violent drug trafficking organizations in this world.
1: So launching today, a new 6-episode podcast is going to take listeners behind the scenes of the investigation into how Canadian snowboarder Wedding allegedly built a deadly global drug empire. Host Michelle Shepherd joins us now to talk more about that. Hi, Michelle.
2: Hi, Gloria.
1: You know, we are really fascinated with this story in light of Ryan Wedding's Whistler connection as well. Mm-hmm. But for people who haven't been following the story, how would you sum it up?
2: There is a big BC connection to this one. It has been in the headlines. You described it a little bit. It takes kind of 6 episodes to go through the whole story. But at a very basic level, he is the Canadian at the center of this sensational true crime story. And what we try and do in the podcast is sort of trace his roots from Thunder Bay through to BC to the Salt Lake City Olympics. And then figure out what happened in the years after that to land him on the, you know, FBI's most wanted list, to be, you know, to go so far as to be compared by FBI Director Kash Patel to a modern day Pablo Escobar, which we think is a bit of hyperbole, but still not to diminish the allegations against him.
1: No, I remember that press conference well. Eyebrows raised over here for sure. So what about for you? What was it about this story that grabbed you so much?
2: Well, it's sensational nature, I guess, trying to figure it out. Of course, we all on the team were immediately thinking, you know, this is like Breaking Bad meets Narco. This is the stuff of, you know, fiction, not fact. So that part was, you know, an interesting challenge to try and go behind the scenes. I think the other thing that I loved about this is a co-production with CBC and the Toronto Star newspaper. And Toronto Star is where I was a journalist for 20 years. And it was really fun to join forces with a young journalist there, Calvi Leon, who had been on this story since the beginning. And she really had done a lot of dogged reporting. So it was kind of great to bring our skill sets together to tell this story.
1: Okay. And again, what brought Calvi to it so early?
2: Yeah, she had just started at the Toronto Star in November 2023 when she was called out to a homicide scene in Caledon, Ontario. It was a horrific homicide. A couple from India visiting their daughter here had been essentially assassinated in their home. Their daughter had actually also been shot 13 times and survived. And Calvi was, you know, trying to put the pieces together of this homicide. Nothing kind of made sense until she learned that it was a mistaken identity. Fast forward almost a year later, and the FBI is implicated Ryan Wedding in that homicide. And what we discovered was that allegedly he had ordered a hit on someone here in Canada who he believed had ripped him off, but the assassins went to the wrong address and they killed this couple. So this is, you know, for her, really her first big case doing, you know, a terrible crime story like that, that has really driven her to pursue this for the 3 years since.
1: Well, and where do you take us? I mean, there's so much information on Ryan Wedding out there. What will we learn from this podcast that we won't be able to learn elsewhere?
2: Yeah, it has been in the headlines. CBC News has done a lot of great reporting. Thomas Daigle, Calvi obviously has done, you know, day-to-day reporting in the paper. What I love about a podcast series, then this kind of long-form journalism, is that you get to put all the pieces together. So we have 6 episodes, you know, nearly 3 hours to tell you this story. And we take you behind the scenes, and we get to explain the journalism and bring you along on the investigation as we kind of figure it out in real time. And there are some people who have never spoken before that I can't really give them away quite yet. You have to listen to the podcast, but they're speaking for the first time and excited for people to hear from them too.
1: Well, a tough story too. I mean, what was the hardest part for you about reporting on it?
2: It was hard to get people to talk. At first, people are understandably very scared, but also for any true crime story, I always find, you know, the victims really difficult. I mentioned, you know, Narcos and Breaking Bad, but this isn't entertainment. This is, you know, journalism. This is a real life story. And at its heart are people who have been very hurt by it. In particular, Jaspreet Sidhu, she's the daughter who was shot 13 times and survived and lost her parents. She's an incredible woman. And she, you know, met Calvi very early on, trusted her, and through that trusted, you know, us to tell her story. And we're so grateful for her. I think we have a short clip so you can hear her. Just a little bit of a warning that it's really, really difficult to listen to this.
3: My father was shot in front of me. I heard my mother's last screams. And after that, it was complete silence. Only the noises of gunshots were

0: There. That's it. My mom was in another room. My father was in front of me. He died. I wasn't able to do anything.
1: I mean, you can just hear the anguish in her voice. Mm-hmm. I can't even imagine having that strength to be able to talk so soon after the crime. And we've interviewed her much sooner than that, more recently. And she is such a strong woman. I mean, she wants to tell her story. She is still recovering. She has a lawsuit actually out against the police that she believes didn't warn her family. She's really, really remarkable, really, really strong. And we keep her very central to our podcast.
2: Okay. And where is Ryan Wedding now?
1: He is still in custody. He's been in custody since he was picked up in Mexico. We imagine he will remain there behind bars until his trial. His trial was supposed to happen this fall. It's been delayed till next year. It could be delayed beyond that. It's a really complicated case. But yeah, the expectation is he'll be behind bars until he has his day in court.
2: I see. And what about for you and Calvi? I mean, the first podcasts are out now. Are you going to continue to follow the story?
1: Yeah, I imagine so. Calvi, definitely. I mean, she is working on a book on this and continues to report for the Toronto Star on it. But I imagine, yeah, this is a pretty great introduction to the case over six parts, but I imagine there'll be other parts to follow once the trial happens.
2: Michelle, thank you. Thanks so much for taking us through it.
1: Thank you for having me.
2: That's Michelle Shepherd, an investigative reporter, also co-host of Most Wanted Olympian. The first two episodes of the podcast are available now on CBC Uncover and the Toronto Star Suspicion podcast feeds. Coming up in 10 minutes before 4 o'clock. How's traffic, Steve Jung?
3: We're continuing to watch for updates on a crash that happened in Vancouver. This is southbound on Clark Drive at East 4th Avenue. The right lane is currently blocked. Emergency crews are on scene. Keep an eye out for some delays in that area. And just a reminder for folks who might be doing some driving over the course of the weekend, and specifically if you plan to use the Stalo Awesome Bridge, please keep in mind that tomorrow night on Friday, there will be paving operations on the Surrey side of the Stalo Awesome Bridge. That continues until Monday. The southbound exit ramp to King George Boulevard will be closed. The northbound will have a lane closure in place as well. So if you need to go to King George Boulevard, there is a detour available for you. But we'll talk more about that in just a few minutes.
2: Ideal. Thank you very much for that, Steve. And wow, what a day. We've been marveling at the gorgeous blue skies, the sunshine, warm temperatures. Hello, Darius Madavi.
4: Hello.
2: Yeah, I know you've got a big smile on your face today, too. And again, just keep stretching out this summer weather. What are you watching? How long is this going to last?
4: We've got another 24 hours or so, okay. I would say, of okay. the sunshine. So today and tomorrow, we continue to be warmer than normal, 15 to 17 by the water, maybe 21, 22 inland, which is very warm for this time of year. Saturday, we're still going to get up near 17 by the water. But if you're inland, temperatures are going to drop pretty significantly by almost 10 degrees. Like we'll be around 12, 13 or so for those inland areas, maybe even a little bit cooler than that in the Fraser Valley. Today we cleared up in the morning, sunny throughout the rest of the day. Tomorrow starts sunny, but cloud is going to start to build in through the afternoon and into the evening. Cold front is going to be moving in. That's causing that temperature drop. And then the rain begins and the wind is going to pick up in the evening and continue into Saturday morning. I will say though, I'd say by Saturday afternoon, we'll be dry. We should see some clearing up across the lower mainland.
2: It's a strange trend, isn't it? We get some showers, but they don't last very long.
4: No. Okay. Big flip-flop. And Sunday's dry. Next chance of showers would be early next week after Friday night.
2: I see. Okay. Well, guys, good soup-making weekend, maybe.
4: I would say so.
2: Maybe early in the day on Saturday. I don't know. And you've got a fun fact for us about the ocean and oxygen.
4: Yes, I think it is underappreciated, including by me, because when somebody mentions photosynthesis, the first thing I think of is trees. I think for a lot of people, it's at least some kind of land plant, like maybe a gardener would think of a different kind, but I don't know. I'm a forest guy. I think of trees. But at least half of the oxygen on Earth comes from the ocean. Half the oxygen produced on Earth, I should say, comes from the ocean. And some estimates put that quite a bit higher, and at certain times of year, could be quite a bit more than half of the oxygen being produced. The vast majority of that is coming from photosynthetic plankton that are floating at or near the surface of the ocean, so maybe within the top 200 meters or so. So I guess not the whole ocean deserves the credit, but we'll lump it all in together. Yesterday, we were talking about plankton, and I mentioned
5: way
6: SpongeBob.
5: More diverse.
6: You were mentioning SpongeBob.
4: I was. That was the way into it. It was my Trojan horse to talk about plankton. So plankton, all kinds of things. Really anything that's just drifting through the water column, not propelling itself through, so not swimming itself. Or being, you know, on the bottom. But here, the oxygen is specifically coming mainly from drifting plants and algae, but also a very significant amount from microscopic bacteria. A lot of people may not realize there are a relatively small number of photosynthetic bacteria, but they really pull their weight. Like one type of ocean bacterium, Prochlorococcus, produces about 5% of all the oxygen produced around the world.
6: Well,
4: from one type of bacterium. Now, with that said, the amount of oxygen being produced, as I mentioned earlier, varies wildly by the season, just like with land plants. In the winter in the Northern Hemisphere, say you go up the coast of BC, so to North Vancouver Island, the amount of oxygen being produced off the coast there would be pretty significant during the summer, but would drop to almost nothing during the winter. And the other caveat here is that despite all of that and the amount of oxygen being produced, it's pretty much net zero when you also factor in the amount of oxygen consumed by the ocean and all the creatures living within it and all the processes happening in the ocean. So it's not a net producer of oxygen, you know, on the whole, but neither is the Amazon. The Amazon's also using up all the oxygen it produces. There are very few ecosystems on the Earth that are a net producer of oxygen. And that's a fun fact for another day.
6: It sure is. Okay, we're going to bookmark that, all right?
4: Sounds good.
6: Thank you, Darius.
4: Thank you.
6: That's Darius Madavi. He comes here every afternoon bringing us our weather forecast and a little bit of news from the world of science, too. Speaking of oxygen, here's Brian Adams.

0: oxygen, feeding off Darius Madhavi, talking about how much oxygen the ocean produces. Steve Jung, how busy is it out there right now?
1: We're continuing to watch a crash in Vancouver. This is southbound on Clark Drive at East 4th Avenue. The right lane is currently blocked. Emergency crews are on scene. Just a reminder, of course, of some road work happening in Surrey on the Surrey side of the Stalawasem Bridge. That begins tomorrow night, and that goes until Monday. The southbound exit ramp to King George Boulevard will be closed, and if you are planning to go to King George Boulevard, use the Highway 17 westbound off-ramp to Tannery Road. From there, it's over to 120th Street Scott Road, and then to King George Boulevard. Otherwise, what we see, just the very typical delays at the usual trouble spots so far this afternoon. Heavy delays eastbound on Highway 1, the upper levels highway going across the North Shore, as well as some heavier delays northbound on the Queensborough Bridge heading into New Westminster. We'll have more coming up in just a few minutes.
0: Thank you very much for that, Steve. And stay with us. The BC Conservatives have dropped a second candidate, citing offensive social media posts as the reason once again. We're going to get into that and some of the spiciest moments from last night. Tonight's provincial leaders debate. Our Soapbox Social panel is coming up.
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5: Have you ever read history, like history books, and had something pop into your mind like, what if? What if World War II went the other way? What if the Russian Revolution failed? Robert Harris has made a life out of filling in the gaps in history, asking the what ifs. He'll be here to tell you about his latest novel.
6: From CBC News, The World This Hour, I'm Kaz Bovin. Three people are dead and at least 10 injured after a multi-vehicle crash that caused flames to engulf two Calgary city buses. One of the buses, which ran on natural gas, erupted into what officials called a serious fire. Fareed Safi is a local resident who helped an elderly woman to safety, then went back for others.
7: And I saw there as well a small child there, and he was on crying and shouting. And police shout on me and said, stop, stop, don't go fire there. And I said, no, I saw there is another child and I have to save that.
6: A local police officer was also injured in the incident, and at least one person is in life-threatening condition. The cause of the crash is being investigated. It happened as Prime Minister Mark Carney was in Calgary today campaigning against Alberta's separation ahead of next week's provincial referendum. As Stephanie Cram tells us, Carney has been urging Albertans to cast their ballots to keep Canada strong and united.
8: This is a Canada that works. A Canada where we build together what we could not build alone.
9: A social media video posted by Prime Minister Mark Carney ahead of tonight's Federalist Forever Canadian rally in Calgary, where he's a guest speaker.
10: Polls don't vote, people vote.
9: The Prime Minister met with union leaders today, urging Albertans to vote in Monday's referendum.
10: There couldn't be a worse time for this referendum. It's a dangerous and divided world. It's time for us to come together.
9: While the referendum question on holding a future referendum on separating from Canada has garnered the most attention, Carney told the crowd where he stands on the other nine questions on immigration and constitutional matters.
10: Make sure everyone's out there marking their ballots, including a no to the nine.
11: No to the nine.
9: So far, over 360,000 Albertans have gone to advance polls, and close to 450,000 special mail ballots have been processed. Stephanie Cram, CBC News, Edmonton.
6: U.S. media report at least three children and one adult are dead after a shooting at an elementary school in Oregon. It happened in the central city of Bend. Sheila Miller, a spokesperson with local police, says the incident unfolded in just minutes.
12: The shooter had been shot and killed. We do not know. We don't have confirmation yet who shot the suspect. It may have been a bystander.
6: The school teaches kindergarten through grade five. In Quebec's National Assembly.
13: Je, Paul Saint-Pierre Plamondon, déclare sous serment que je serai loyal envers le peuple du Québec
6: PQ leader Paul Saint-Pierre Plamondon took his oath of office as Quebec's new premier today and did not swear allegiance to King Charles. A 2022 law made that an option, but as CBC's Alexander Silberman tells us, that legislation is facing a legal challenge.
11: It's democracies.
13: Quebec's premier Paul Saint-Pierre Plamondon committing once again to swear allegiance only to the people of Quebec and not to King Charles.
11: The National Assembly is free to proceed in any way at any time.
13: In December 2022, the provincial government unanimously passed a bill allowing lawmakers to skip the oath to the monarch. But the legislation is being challenged in court.
14: Quebec could not unilaterally abolish the oath of allegiance.
13: Lawrence David is a constitutional lawyer in Ottawa who filed a request for an emergency injunction to reinstate the oath. He says even if the changes are popular in Quebec, amending the Constitution can only be done with the consent of the federal parliament and the other provincial legislatures.
14: So indeed, if they don't take this oath, the laws that are supposedly passed will have no legal validity.
13: The legal challenge will be heard in court on October 20th. Alexander Silberman, CBC News, Montreal.
6: Global Affairs Canada is advising Canadians avoid traveling to Saudi Arabia. The country's airports have been targeted with deadly strikes by Yemen's Houthi rebels in recent days. As well, Global Affairs Canada says Canadians with expiring visitor visas should leave Saudi Arabia as soon as possible. That is your World This Hour. For news anytime, download the CBC News app. For CBC News, I'm Kaz Bovin.
0: Thank you very much, Kaz, and thanks for joining us here. You're listening to On the Coast on CBC Radio 1. I'm Gloria Makarenko. Okay, did you watch the debate last night? What stood out for you? Well, today there is more controversy for Lorne Dirksen's party as the BC Conservatives eject another candidate today for offensive posts on social media. So we are going to get into that. We'll dissect some of the standout moments from last night's debate. Our Soapbox Social panel, Mo Amir and Kyla Lee, are standing by. We'll get to that in just a moment. And right now, Amelia John is with us from the Vancouver newsroom. Hi there, Amelia.
15: Good afternoon, Gloria. With just days to go until municipal elections, the mayor of Vailmount has been charged with sexual assault. And Mounties in Nanaimo say a young person has been arrested following a bear spray attack outside a local high school. We'll have more local news at the bottom of the hour.
0: Oh, my. I hadn't heard that headline yet. Okay, thank you very much for that. Steve Jung, where are we at with traffic?
1: Still watching for updates on a crash that happened in Vancouver. This is southbound on Clark Drive at East 4th Avenue. The right lane is currently blocked and emergency crews are on scene. No reports of other stalls or crashes at this time, but we do see heavier delays at the usual trouble spots. Thursday does tend to be a busy afternoon for local traffic. Eastbound on Highway number 91, just after number 6 Road and Knight Street. That is the area where all of that traffic merges onto the highway. That's a bit of a bottleneck, but once past that point and closer to number 7, the highway actually does open up after that. We see not much of a delay going southbound across the Alex Fraser Bridge, but some heavier volume at the south end going northbound. Not too unusual for a Thursday afternoon. And keep an eye out for some heavier delays going southbound across the Stalawasum Bridge, starting at the north end. This is traffic feeding onto the span from Royal Avenue eastbound and southbound on McBride Boulevard. We'll have more on traffic coming up in just a few minutes.
0: Thank you very much for that, Steve. And weather-wise, wow and wow, what a day for mid-October. How about that? Lots of sunshine across the region. We've got temperatures up to 20 degrees away from the water with mainly sunny conditions. We are expecting fog to move in again overnight tonight, and it's going to cool down too, down to 8 degrees tonight. But more sunshine in the forecast for tomorrow with highs up to 21 degrees away from the water. That is going to begin to change. You will see more cloud moving in later in the day tomorrow. Right now, the forecast for Saturday is for clouds and a chance of showers. It's Thursday, and our Soapbox Social panel is here again, nursing their debate hangovers. Kyla Lee is a Vancouver criminal lawyer for Acumen Law Corporation. Hi there, Kyla.
2: Hello.
0: And Mo Amir is the host of the podcast This Is Van Color. Hi there, Mo.
16: Hello.
0: Okay, the big night has passed. David Eby, Lauren Dirksen, and Emily Lowen, they've had their big moment on stage last night in the only live debate of this provincial election. So it all opened with a back and forth between Eby and Dirksen on social issues. And that's something that the Conservatives took a lot of heat on. And today, just this afternoon, we learned that the Conservatives have kicked another candidate off their slate. Jordan McIntosh, he was running in Vancouver Strathcona. That's the party says that as of 1 o'clock this afternoon, he will not run as a Conservative. If he is elected, he will not sit in caucus. And that's after old social media posts emerge from an account allegedly linked to McIntosh, which downplay the Holocaust. So there's a whole lot to unpack today. So Lauren Dirksen, he's had to kick out two candidates in as many weeks for very similar reasons. What do you think this does overall for the party image and his image as leader?
16: I mean, it's almost become its own trope, right? Like, you're telling me that another conservative candidate had a problematic history of saying bigoted or racist things online, and the party had to deal with that? Like, it just seems to be this continuing theme with this party for the last 2 years. The question obviously becomes, where does Lauren Dirksen draw the line? He was confronted about statements and things that Heather Maas had said, an incumbent candidate in his caucus. And, you know, he even admitted that those things were hateful, but we haven't seen any action there, right? So where he delineates, you know, what's acceptable in terms of keeping someone within the team or not acceptable in terms of kicking them out is very unclear. And I think that's the message that I think BC Premier David Eby, the BC NDP leader, was pretty successful in hammering out that it's not clear where Lauren Dirksen delineates it. And at the same time, Lauren in the debate last night was equating, you know, being critical of the police with racism. Like, he just didn't come off very well in terms of showing principled leadership on things like hate.
0: Well, it was a little tough to follow at times, wasn't it?
16: He just was a confused grandpa.
0: Okay. Well, Kyle, I mean, these issues that we've been talking about, they came up in the debate last night, right? Specifically, offensive posts made by the campaign manager, Katie Merrifield, comments made by candidate, as Mo points out, Heather Maas. So Dirksen said last night he has known Katie Merrifield for a long time and that she will stay on as his campaign manager. And I know you and Mo have also known her personally for some time. So how do you think this has all played out for Dirksen as a leader, especially his performance last night?
17: Just looking at his performance last night, I don't think it's played out well for him as a leader. I don't think he showed up to that debate looking like he was prepared to properly address a lot of the issues that have been going on in with his candidates. And it was a really bad look, too, to just turn it around and try and point fingers at David Eby and, you know, some of the candidates that the NDP is running. Like, it just started the debate out with a race to the bottom. And I'm watching the debate and I'm thinking to myself, like, are we really into mudslinging? Like, can we not actually talk about some issues, you know, and can we not acknowledge harm and then move on and, you know, talk about how we're going to weed this out and how we're going to stop turning politics into this, you know, this cesspool of hatred?
16: Kyla, he had a head cold and he was nervous. Okay. He made that very clear. He just wants to be premier. Why are you giving him a hard time?
0: Oh, okay. But there were some early heated moments of the debate last night, Mo. But overall, the pundits today are saying there was no real clear winner. I mean, each of the parties has put out, you know, messages saying, we won, we won. What do you think? Any winners or any clear losers, Mo?
16: These pundits don't know what they're talking about. I watched that debate. And listen, you know, I'm very critical of David Eby when I need to be. I thought that he was taking in a lot of heavy artillery, but I thought he was the most composed, certainly the easiest to follow in terms of rationale. I did think that Emily Lowen, you know, probably landed the best hits on David Eby, but I thought, you know, if you're just watching it objectively in terms of who's making the most sense in a logical manner, I think David Eby won, head above shoulders, and he's like very tall, so you know.
0: That's true.
16: But I thought that Lauren Dirksen's performance, you know, he comes off as a nice guy. I don't want to diminish, you know, him as a person, but he just seemed really confused. There was a lot of whataboutisms. There was things that didn't make sense. He did seem to cave under pressure, especially on that Heather Maas issue that we just mentioned, where he did say, yeah, that was a pretty hateful thing. And it's like, okay, man, well, what are you going to do about it? So I you know, I think there was a clear winner, but it's not going to necessarily, you know, create a big tide change in this election.
0: Right. Kyla, winners, losers?
17: I disagree with Mo. I think that David Eby was a loser in the debate. And here's why. It's not just about what the words are that are coming out of your mouth and whether they make sense. It's about your performance as far as being compelling to the public, right? It's televised. It's television. And you've got to look like you've got it. And David Eby looked so morose all night. Like, he looked like he was ready to throw in the towel. His face was sad the whole time. And so to me, that doesn't project the air of a winner. Even if you say the things that make the most sense, you know, Lauren Dirksen had more confidence. It was also, I think, a good strategic move to admit he was nervous at the outset, because then when there were stumbles, you know, you could say, like, this is just due to my nervousness. I think that had David Eby had an air of confidence, been a little bit more upbeat about the future, maybe I would be assessing this differently.
16: Well, Lauren Dirksen was better dressed. I'll give him that. He was dressed for the occasion. I don't know why David Eby didn't wear a tie. What's he doing? Well, this is a job interview.
0: I suppose.
16: Get it together. But Did he bring a latte too for Shachi Curl?
0: I don't know. I mean, Kylie, you make an interesting point though, just about, oh, you know, overall body language, facial expressions, that type of thing. One of our colleagues said, you know, they went back and looked at the debate and turned the volume down and just watched the body language and what stories that was telling as well. So, Kylie, if you had to choose a moment, and I know, you know, we're using the word, the spiciness of it. Spicy probably doesn't go with this particular debate, but was there a moment of the night that stands out for you?
17: Yeah, there were two for me. Both came from Emily Lowen. The first one was when she likened EB's LNG projects to catering to the Trump inner circle elite. I thought that was great, especially because it called back to his justification for the election. But I think the better one was at the end in her closing statement, where she just said that she's exhausted, because she said what we're all feeling. You know, and that just it tells you that she relates to what we're going through. And that to me as a voter is quite compelling. Like, I'm voting for somebody who's representing my interests, and she's saying it. She's saying it out loud.
0: Let's hear her say it now.
18: You know, I just don't see genuine courage in this room. I see old ideas that are being recycled. And I think it's time that we have a minority government with the Greens to hold these actors to account.
0: Uh-huh. That did it for you.
17: Yeah, I loved it.
0: That did it for you. Mo, what did you think?
16: My favorite moment, I mean, it's a little petty, but I just thought it was funny, when David Eby debate-mogged Lauren Dirksen. And I said debate-mogged on Twitter, and then the BCNDP used that same term right afterwards. And basically, it was Lauren Dirksen's turn to open debate, and he kind of stumbled, as a confused grandpa would, didn't know what to say. And then David Eby's like, well, I'll take it from here. And he just, like, went in there and, you know, got off his talking points.
0: Let's hear a little of that.
19: Goodness. All right. To you, Mr. Dirksen.
20: I'm sorry. Is it a question?
19: This is open debate.
21: Well, I'm happy to go. British Columbians need support on the cost of living. We have a commitment to rein in the profits of the oil and gas companies at the pump to save you 30 cents a liter. That's about 20 bucks a fill-up.
0: Okay.
16: That was so slick.
0: Well,
16: so
0: again,
16: slick.
0: And that's,
16: you can hate David Eby, but that was slick. That was good.
0: Well, it was also very interesting. Again, the sound turned down kind of a, you know, test too. Just watching
16: and
0: the
16: Lauren
0: body
16: just
0: language.
16: And stands,
0: like,
16: there and takes,
0: like,
16: it.
0: Hey, what? Wasn't I supposed to be talking here? I don't know. Okay, we have to address the issue that has reared its ugly head again, the Massey crossing debate. Lauren Dirksen said that he's going to scrap the tunnel replacement and he wants to build a bridge instead. I mean, who is that promise aimed at? Is this something you think that's going to draw people out to vote Conservative next weekend, Mo?
16: This is Schrodinger's George Massey crossing. Is it a tunnel? Is it a bridge? Is it a project that will never happen? I don't think it's a particular winner. I think people just want to see something built. They want to see the tunnel replaced with whatever. But now this idea that, okay, we're going to go back to the drawing board, which, by the way, in the summer, I said that this might happen, that we were going to get a bridge after all. So it's interesting that it's coming from Lauren Dirksen. I don't think it's necessarily the winner that he might think it is, though.
0: Well, again, last month, the federal government came forward with a good chunk of money. Toward the Massey tunnel replacement, as in a new tunnel. So
16: is that what it says in the contract?
0: Well, I haven't seen the fine print myself, but I know there's a whole lot of building materials and a whole lot of work crews on the site right now preparing to make a new tunnel. So I don't know. How do you see this, Kyla?
17: I don't know. Didn't we talk in the summer about how much this has already cost to get to the point of not putting shovels in the ground yet? And so are we just throwing all that money out the window? Like, to me, this seems very antithetical to the whole conservative idea of not spending a ton of money unnecessarily. And yet, you know, here we are. Let's go back and let's spend money figuring out how to build a bridge first that we've already spent figuring out how to build a tunnel that we're going
16: to
17: build.
16: Yeah, it would be awesome to get some answers from Lauren Dirksen, but he's not doing any media avails today for some reason. Because he has a head cold, remember? And he was very nervous yesterday.
0: He's recovering. So he's recovering.
16: Recovering.
0: No, we have heard about this whole, like, what's going on with the tunnel? We're back to a bridge. What's going on? Alan, one of our listeners, sent us in an email about this, that I want to comment on the new development, switching again to build a bridge as a replacement. What I want to know is, what's it going to cost for the switch in design? How long will it take to complete construction of the bridge? What cost now? It's impossible to make a decision whether this is a good move or a terrible move, says Alan. Again, that we've had a lot of comments of people writing in on that. You know what? We're only a couple of days away from municipal elections
16: now.
0: Really, there is that. Polling day, Saturday, a lot of city, in a lot of places, the voters are, they're wading through very lengthy ballots. So what would be your advice for people still trying to parse through this long, long list of candidates? Kyla?
17: Well, I did my advance voting, and before I went in, I went online and I looked into every single candidate. I put some time aside on the weekend, and I actually looked at who all the people were running for the various positions and, you know, what they had to say or what I could find out about them online. And I think that's all you can do. Like, don't go into the ballot box and expect that you're going to be sitting there trying to figure out, when you've got all that paper in front of you, who you're going to be voting for or looking for the names that you recognize.
0: The ballot's longer than the desk.
17: It didn't fit. I didn't feel a lot of privacy when I was filling it out.
0: No, that's true. What would be your advice, Mo?
16: Yeah, I had the same issue. I didn't know really how to approach this. So I asked my friend Kyla Lee, and she gave me the same advice that she just gave all of our listeners. So I echo her sentiments.
0: Right.
16: Yeah. Make sure you have the names written down. If there's numbers attached to the candidates, have those written down in advance so it's easy to find, and hopefully you won't be there for a long time. And make sure you have the right number of candidates filled out. You don't want to go over. You can go under council.
0: Very good point.
16: Can't go over.
0: Very good point. But, you know, it has sort of brought back to light the conversations around bringing back the ward system to avoid this kind of thing happening. Most major cities in this country do have a ward system. What are your thoughts on that, Mo?
16: Well, we like to do things a little differently. We like to make things a little more complicated here on the left coast.
0: But how would that simplify things?
16: Well, I think it would simplify things because all those candidates that you would see, they would be dramatically reduced based on your geographical area. So your part of town would only see a fraction of those council candidates. And so it could potentially make things easier. I don't know what the argument is for having the system that we currently have, but I feel like certainly for Vancouver, Surrey, makes sense to look into a ward system and the pros and cons of that.
0: Right. How do you see it, Kyla?
17: I don't know. BC's never had great appetite for election reform initiatives.
0: No, it starts during the campaigns. It often rears its head. Yeah. And then after the election is done, it's like, no, we're good. We're happy, especially the people who are in charge, who they got elected. This system got us elected, so we're good.
17: Yes. I'm not a huge fan of the ward system, because I think when you're electing people, especially to council, right, you're electing representatives who are going to represent the entire municipality. You're not going to have different bylaws necessarily in place in one part, you know, except for like maybe noise issues and stuff like that. But general like codes across the city are going to be roughly the same. And so councillors across the city makes sense to me from the function of what they do. It makes more sense to me than a ward system.
16: But wouldn't you get more representation in a ward system? So you would have every neighborhood represented, whereas the current system, you could have a scenario where all the council is from one neighborhood or from one or two neighborhoods, right? So I do see the merit in having direct representation of, like, this is the councillor in our ward that we can go to if we have issues, as opposed to now, which, who do you go to?
0: It's an awfully long ballot, but to both your point, great advice. Do your homework, look it up, figure out what you're going to do before you get in there. You're going to spend a whole lot of time behind that piece of cardboard, again, in the voting booth. Good to see you both.
16: Good to see you.
0: We'll have lots to chew on next week, I'm sure. That is our Soapbox Social panel. Mo Amir is the host of the This Is Vancouver podcast. Kyla Lee is a criminal lawyer for Acumen Law Corporation. If you would like to weigh in on, we've got this whole issue. Should we build a bridge? Should we continue with the tunnel project to cross the river? The Massey Tunnel project. What do you think? On the coast at cbc.ca. On the coast at cbc.ca. Or you can always send us a text, 236-330-2623. Right now, Steve Jung is back with some traffic.
1: No updates on a crash we're watching in Vancouver. This is southbound on Clark Drive at East 4th Avenue. The right lane is currently blocked and emergency crews are currently on scene. We are keeping an eye on some of those delays, the usual delays at the usual trouble spots at this time. Eastbound on Highway 91 in Richmond, just after Number 6 Road and Knight Street. That's a bit of a bottleneck as traffic tries to merge onto the highway from there. But past that point, it's actually looking like the highway is in pretty good shape. We do have heavier delays southbound on Granville Street in Vancouver as well, and we're seeing those delays reflected south, eastbound and westbound on Southwest Marine Drive. A lot of those delays are feeding to the north end of the Arthur Lang Bridge as folks try to get into Richmond using that span. Pretty congested there right now, but otherwise it's looking like a fairly typical Thursday afternoon, which tends to be one of the busier days out of the week. We'll have more coming up in just a few minutes.
0: Thanks very much for that, Steve. Now, if Alberta decides to go down the separation road, what would happen to a place like Banff, an important symbol of both Canada and Alberta? It's run in part by Ottawa within the province. Well, Pia Chattopadhyay, host of the Sunday magazine, went to Banff to find out, and she spoke with the CBC's Sarah Galashan about it.
3: Last year was a record number of visitors to Banff, 4.5 million people, Sarah. So just think of that over 365 days of the year. Of course, the majority of people go in those really busy, touristy summer months. Another way to look at it, Sarah, is that every day of the year, between 10,000 and 24,000 vehicles pass through Banff. So some of those are visitors, yes. But Sarah, if you think about it, if you live in Calgary and say you get oranges from Mexico or citrus fruit, there's a very good chance that that citrus fruit made its way to the coast of BC and then is put on a truck and it goes right through Banff because the Trans-Canada Highway goes right through Banff. And so most of the things that head from the west coast further east in our country go right through Banff. So there's a lot of traffic, there's a lot of people, and as you know, there's a lot of wonderful animals to see as well.
4: Let's talk about the referendum, because there's 10 questions on the ballot, and five of them are focusing on immigration policies and the kind of access that temporary residents have to public services like healthcare and education. And some of those individuals are helping to, you know, keep places like Banff going largely. So how does a conversation on immigration play out in a place like Banff?
3: Yeah, Banff, of course, has visitors from all over the world. It also has people from all over the world working there. You know this, having been there. You walk into a restaurant, a shop, or just on the street, you see all kinds of different faces, all kinds of different accents from around the world. One in three people in Banff who work there are foreign-born. Now, some of those are temporary foreign workers. Some of them are young people who come through another visa scheme. But the reality is that Banff depends on people from around the world coming to work and keeping all the businesses going. And so it's an economic concern that's going on in Banff, for the town of Banff, about what might happen depending on how this referendum goes. The mayor of Banff, who I spoke with, Corey DeMano, said, first of all, she is really alarmed that the questions are being asked, and also ashamed, because Banff is a place that prides itself on welcoming people from all over the world. And she really thinks that even asking these questions sends a message to people of all stripes that Alberta may not want them there. The questions themselves, as you said, there's five of them. They're pretty dense. But they generally, and if I can just sort of put them under umbrella, talk about if people who are non-permanent residents or non-Canadian citizens should have access to social services, education, health care, whether or not they should pay a premium for those. And I interviewed the Alberta minister in charge of immigration, said, like, what are you going to do with the answers to these questions? And he said they haven't made any firm decisions on what policy changes there may be, but they will listen to the voices of Albertans and take things from there.
0: That's Pia Chattopadhyay, host of the Sunday magazine. Now, there were more than 50,000 fans that converged on BC Place last night for the first of five Bruno Mars concerts. Vancouver comedian and YouTuber Linda Dong made several appearances throughout the show, but of course the star attraction was Mars himself, and here he is with I Just Might.

0: Bruno Mars with I Just Might. He is going to play four more concerts at BC Place Stadium. That's tomorrow, Saturday night, and again next Tuesday and Wednesday. That is quite the concert run, Steve Jung. What's going on the roads?
1: No updates on a crash in Vancouver. This is southbound on Clark Drive at East 4th Avenue. The right lane is blocked. Emergency crews currently on scene. Anything else you see out there, do give us a shout. 236-330-2623. 236-330-2623. You can send us a text message there, but please make sure you're doing it safely. No texting and driving, please. I'll have more coming up after the news.
0: Okay, thank you. Well, today was the Great BC Shakeout, the annual earthquake preparedness drill. So what do you do after the drill? How prepared are you?

0: This is CBC News from Vancouver. Good afternoon, I'm Amelia John. The Center for Israel and Jewish Affairs says they are glad the BC Conservatives acted quickly to remove Jordan McIntosh as a candidate following anonymous posts online. Nico Slobinski, the group's vice president for the Pacific region, says on social media that the posts were reprehensible. NDP candidate Calista Ryan shared the posts from an anonymous Twitter account linked to McIntosh.
1: I was upset to see that post. I can't speak on behalf of the Jewish community or the Black community, but as someone who really cares about my friends and neighbors and how they feel when hateful comments come to light, you know, I had a duty and a responsibility to share that.
0: CBC News called a number linked to McIntosh's campaign, but it was out of service. The party did not make leader Lauren Dirksen available for questions about the party's vetting process. Well, the BC Conservatives say if they form government, they will ditch plans for the Massey Tunnel replacement in favor of a 10-lane bridge. Keir Junos reports.
2: The Conservatives are proposing a revival of the former BC Liberal Party's plans to replace the 1950s-era George Massey Tunnel with a bridge. BC Conservative MLA Ian Payton says a 10-lane bridge would cost taxpayers less money and they could use the workers already there.
3: We could probably have a company dust off the plans for the bridge replacement and have things happening within the next year.
2: But prep work is already in progress at the site. BC NDP leader David Eby says stopping now would mean more delays to procure contractors and assessments.
4: This plan is lunacy. People need to get across. The construction has started. We have a $3 billion financing commitment from the federal government to help pay for it. We'll lose that.
2: But Jocelyn Young with the Surrey White Rock Board of Trade says it sounds like more politics over a critical and overdue crossing.
5: Whether or not you're pro-bridge or pro-tunnel, I think we can all agree that we just need a project and it should have been built 10 years ago.
2: Keir Junos, CBC News, Surrey.
0: The mayor of Vale Mount has been charged with sexual assault. As Tom Summer reports, the charge comes in the midst of municipal elections.
6: Vale Mount Mayor Owen Torgensen is charged with sexual assault. According to online court records, the charge stems from an incident that occurred in Vale Mount on April 2nd, 2026. Torgensen was arrested in April by police over the allegation and released shortly thereafter. The charge is yet to be proven in court. Torgensen is expected to make an appearance in provincial court on October 29th. In 2 days, the municipal election will be held. Torgensen is running unopposed and is expected to be acclaimed as mayor. It's unclear what restrictions or penalties might be imposed by the village of Vale Mount if Torgensen takes office. However, under the Community Charter Act, municipal council members charged with a criminal offense must take a leave of absence. Tom Summer, CBC News, Fort St. John.
0: The Burnaby School District is warning parents and guardians their personal information may have been compromised in connection with a cyber attack on its systems last month. Our Michelle Morton has the latest.
7: Your child's information being online is concerning.
8: Morton Rand Henriksen is one of the parents who received an email update from the Burnaby School District on Wednesday. Internal systems were shut down in response to the ransom attack on September 21st, including internal network services and phone lines. But now the district says sensitive information, such as contact, visa, and medical records, may have been stolen.
7: It means that there will be a heightened level of risk of other people taking that information and using it to try to do nefarious things.
8: Burnaby RCMP spokesperson Mike Collange says there is a dedicated unit investigating.
9: These kinds of incidents, while they're not that common, they are happening more and more as the years go by and people figure out the internet.
8: The district is encouraging those affected to register with a fraud alert database and says it aims to strengthen its system's security to avoid similar cyber attacks in the future. Michelle Morton, CBC News, Burnaby.
0: And a 15-year-old in Nanaimo has been arrested for assault with a weapon after a bear spray attack outside a high school. RCMP say it happened near Wellington Secondary yesterday afternoon. Reserve Constable Gary O'Brien speaks for the detachment.
10: What we're finding is a lot of youth on the weekends and whatnot. There's often an altercation that's not uncommon for bear spray to be produced. But it's very concerning because it's a significant criminal code offense. And also, if somebody has a medical condition, it can bring on an asthma attack.
0: O'Brien says another 15-year-old was sprayed but did not require medical treatment. And that is the CBC News from Vancouver. For news anytime, you can use the CBC News app.
11: Amelia, thank you. And thanks so much for joining us. You're listening to On the Coast on CBC Radio 1. I'm Gloria Makarenko. So did you get the alert? The great shakeout took place earlier today, and it only takes a minute to drop and cover and hold on. But it is an important reminder to stop and think about earthquake preparedness. We'll talk about that in just a moment. Also, is buying a home still one of the best ways to build wealth? To help answer that question, CBC has developed an online calculator that compares the financial benefits of renting versus buying. Mark Ting, our guide to finance, is going to join us. He'll share his thoughts on what the numbers reveal. That's coming up in about 10 minutes. And if you are out there navigating your commute this afternoon, Steve Jung is here with the latest traffic.
12: Reports now of a crash in Surrey. This is at King George Boulevard and 108th Avenue. This is blocking southbound traffic. We're also seeing in Vancouver a crash southbound on Clark Drive at East 4th Avenue. The right lane is blocked. Emergency crews are on scene. Continue expecting some delays in the area. We're also seeing just some of those very typical delays at the usual trouble spots this afternoon. We do have very heavy delays eastbound on Lougheed Highway, just in the Pitt Meadows area. So this is eastbound after the intersection with Old Dewdney Trunk Road. Traffic very, very heavy at this time. Slowed down to a crawl. We don't have word of anything causing those delays, but be prepared to spend a few extra minutes there. Some heavier delays eastbound on Highway 17 in Surrey, just at that intersection with Bridgeview Drive. That tends to be a pretty busy area as folks try to make their way home at the end of the day. And on Highway 15, 176th Street, just south of that interchange with Highway 1 after 96th Avenue to 88th, and then continuing south to 80th Avenue and then also Fraser Highway. We're seeing some very heavy delays there. Looking like at this time, just sheer afternoon commute volume as people are on the go this afternoon. We'll have more coming up in just a few minutes.
11: Thank you very much. It is a beautiful day, though. Mainly sunny right across the south coast. Temperatures anywhere from 15 degrees at the airport to 20 degrees away from the water. It's going to cool down in the overnight hours again tonight, down to 8 degrees with a lot of fog in the forecast. But once that dissipates tomorrow, we're in for a mainly sunny day and highs up to 21 degrees. Cools down again on Saturday with clouds and a chance of showers. And today was the Great BC Shakeout, which means there was a province-wide alert on CBC Radio 1 asking listeners to listen to the earthquake drill and follow along. And, you know, we even took part right here in our newsroom. We dropped, we took cover, we held on. And this drill is meant to help us prepare for when a major earthquake hits. Joining us now is Naomi Yamamoto. She's the board chair of the BC Earthquake Alliance. Naomi, a very good afternoon to you.
13: Hey, Gloria.
11: So how important is a drill like this for preparedness?
13: It's really important because what we're trying to do is to build some muscle memory so that when the earth really starts to shake, you immediately drop to the ground, as you said, cover your head, your neck, and then hold on to whatever you're underneath.
11: Okay, so I know that the shakeout has been happening for years. We certainly had messages around our newsroom, a day or two in advance, just to let us know it was happening this morning. Do enough people participate, do you think?
13: No, because ideally we'd want everybody to participate. Right now we have about 840,000 people that have signed up for the drill, which is fabulous. I mean, we'd like to get to 1 million, but still, that's obviously not going to cover all of all British Columbians. But, you know, we're getting there.
11: Right. Okay. I mean, some people might feel a little bit silly, you know, knowing it's just a practice and still, you know, they're supposed to be ducking under their desks or under a table during these drills. Why is that specific response crucial when the real shaking starts?
13: Well, when the real shaking starts, this is, you know, a magnitude 8 or 9 earthquake, that big one that is talked about. You won't be able to stand up. You will be knocked to the ground. You won't be able to run for cover. You will have to simply drop to the ground so you're not thrown to the ground, and then cover and then hold on.
11: All right. So that initial reaction is crucial. I get that. But beyond that, how prepared are British Columbians overall for an emergency like an earthquake? And I say prepared or unprepared, I suppose.
13: Well, the statistics are anecdotal. We haven't done our own survey, but fewer than half of the British Columbians are prepared, regrettably, for a major earthquake.
11: What goes through your mind when you hear that?
13: You know, when you think about resilience, you think about being prepared. The more prepared we are, the fewer injuries that we'll have, we'll experience, and also we'll be able to get back to work, get back to doing business, supporting your family, whatever it is, when you're prepared. So you'll have a to-go bag, or you'll have an emergency kit at home that'll sustain you, the emergency kit for the house, for at least 2 weeks.
11: What's the difference between an earthquake kit and a go bag?
13: That's a good question. So the go bag is something you can physically pick up. Each person should have a go bag. So my go bag is a knapsack. So, that's to sustain you for, say, up to 72 hours. So you're going to have important things in there that you might need. So whether it's medication, reading glasses, copies of your emergency plan, because you're not going to remember everything that you need to do. You're going to have some small bills, cash in there, because if there's no electricity, you're not going to be able to use the ATM or your phone to tap to purchase anything. Gloves, seasonal clothing. But your emergency kit for your home, I can't carry mine. Mine is in a duffel bag. It's in two duffel bags. And it will sustain me, not with the water included, because that's separate. For 2 weeks, almost 2 weeks. And that's going to have more food, dry food, can openers, batteries and flashlights. I've got a battery powered, or what do you call it, a hand crank radio. So you can stay in touch with CBC, even if you don't have electricity, to power your own radio. So those, it's a different bag, but they're equally important.
11: Well, again, I have one. I know it's tucked away somewhere, but I haven't opened it for probably a few years. I'm thinking it's been at least a few years. How often do you look at it, open it, update it, to refresh it?
13: So we say you should look at it annually.
11: Okay.
13: So, when you check your fire alarms or smoke detectors, that would be something you do. But realistically, we're not checking our emergency kit that often. But, the supplies in there are supposed to be durable. So I have water that lasts 40 years. It's in a can. So obviously, I don't have to check that. But I did have Spam.

0: And, you know, just one of those thick biscuits will give you enough calories for the day. So, and then, you know, I put chocolate syrup in mine because I had some in the fridge. It hadn't been open. I don't know why I did that, but I do have that in mind. And you got to have things in there that will make you happy. Oh, you know what's important? Toothpaste and a toothbrush. We talked to people who are in earthquakes, and they said that it made them feel so good to actually brush your teeth.
1: Oh, that's a good point. You can open one
0: Yeah.
1: of those cans of water, I guess, if you don't have
0: Yes.
1: access to water. You know what I was thinking? I mean, that's if, you know, we assume that we're going to be close to our home or in our home
0: Yes.
1: if and when the earthquake strikes, but not everybody is at home or sitting at a sturdy desk at their office. What about if you're driving on the highway, or maybe you're in a high-rise condo, or maybe you're out walking on a city street?
0: Hey, if you're in a high-rise condo, you want to be away from the windows. So if you are, first thing you do is you drop, because you will be thrown to the ground. You cannot stand in a magnitude 8 or 9 earthquake. So you want to drop to the ground and stay away from the windows. But if you are in your car, you should pull over to the side of the road. Don't pull over under any, electrical wires, power lines, things like that. Make sure you're not underneath an overpass. Pull over, put your emergency brake on and put your hazard lights on, and then stay in the car. And then turn on the radio and listen to CBC News and figure out, what exactly happened.
1: Right. I guess I'll be here working though. But and there's making the case for having another emergency bag in your vehicle, right?
0: Yes, I have one in my vehicle. It takes up the same amount of room as my dog. It's fairly large. But I'm on the road a lot. And so I put similar things in my car emergency kit as I have in my home kit.
1: Okay. No, that's good. It's good to cover your bases on that front. Naomi, I know it's a really good opportunity to update our kits, remind ourselves that this is, a very real possibility in this part of the world. So thanks very much for your time.
0: Thanks, Gloria. Nice talking to you.
1: You too. That is Naomi Yamamoto, the board chair of the BC Earthquake Alliance. And we did during our meeting this morning, didn't we, Steve? We all got down under the desk.
2: We did.
1: Felt a
2: yes.
1: little stressed. I guess we got to do this. We got to do it. The meeting did go on, but we were listening to like the CBC, like the voice that was coming out of the phones. We were kind of following instructions, which
2: yep.
1: was kind of cool.
2: Mm-hmm.
1: Yeah. Again, we have to keep it updated. Keep it updated. This is my note to self right
2: yeah.
1: now.
2: Good reminder to keep up to date with this sort of stuff, for
1: yeah,
2: sure.
1: Sure.
2: Yeah.
1: Okay. Where are we at with traffic now?
2: Still waiting for an update on a crash that happened in Vancouver. This is southbound on Clark Drive at East 4th Avenue. The right lane is blocked. Emergency crews are currently on scene. We do have a crash in Surrey. This is at King George Boulevard and 108th Avenue. It's blocking southbound traffic. Just a reminder, there will be some road work, paving operations on the Surrey side of the Stalawasem Bridge. That begins tomorrow night and goes until Monday the 19th. A detour will be in place for the southbound direction. We'll have more coming up in just a few minutes.
1: Okay, thank you very much for that. Now, Canadians have long believed buying a home is one of the best investments they can make. But there's a new CBC housing calculator, and it suggests renting could actually make you wealthier. So when does buying make sense, and when is renting a better option? Mark Ting is here to share his thoughts on this. Mark, of course, is our guide to personal finance and a partner with Foundation Wealth. Hello there, Mark.
3: Hi.
1: So tell us about this housing calculator. How does it work?
3: That's pretty sophisticated. I was quite impressed with it. So it comes down to the wealth, though. So that's the thing. So it assumes that you're going to keep the home, or you're going to stay in a home, either renting or owning it for 25 years. So that's sort of the first thing you got to think about. And it basically assumes that renters pay less money overall than home ownership. And what they're going to do is they're going to take that spread, the difference between home ownership cost and the renting cost, and they're going to invest that amount into the stock market over 25 years. So at the end of the day, you'll look at the calculator, you can put that in, and it'll basically kick out, depending on your circumstances or what kind of house you're looking to rent or own, and it'll basically spit out based on 25 years worth of data, which one would have worked out better for you in terms of wealth. At the end, how much money did you have owning versus renting?
1: Well, that's interesting. Again,

0: assuming that you're going to stay in the same place at a reasonable rent for, or maybe it's not that reasonable. I don't know. But is so do you think this is something you could picture yourself using?
1: Well,
0: not at this stage.
1: Well, I'm thinking it is useful for people because it's more data that you can collect. Mm-hmm. And for me, I'm a personal finance person. So I would probably, if I was a renter, I would probably be pretty diligent. Like if I was a renter and I'm thinking I'm going to go on this goal, I'm probably going to take that difference because it's just the way I'm hardwired and I am going to invest it and I'm probably going to do it for the long term. Most people believe, if you ask like 5 years ago, I would say that most people would say generally owning is the best place and that if you're renting, you're throwing away money. Now that discussion is completely out the window. It's muddied because over the last couple of years, house prices have gone down, rents have gone down as well. So now it's skewed. So if you're making this big decision, it is actually pretty good. So I think it is something that people should think about because it actually makes you think about all these variables that you have to consider before making this big decision.
0: I see. So when you're choosing a home then, a home to buy or a home to rent, everybody, of course, has their individual needs and their wants. So is this calculator intuitive enough to account for personal preferences?
1: Well, there's actually two calculators. One's like quick and easy. One will compare averages pretty much. So if I want to rent one bedroom versus a condo, buy a condo in a certain city, because it is all across Canada. And if I take the difference, because again, the big point of this, if you're a renter, you're taking the difference between homeownership and renting. You're taking that difference, that balance, and you're investing it. How are you investing it? 100% into stocks? Or are you going to have a mix of bonds and stocks? So it goes through a couple of different variables, and then I'll kick out the answers. So that's number one, but that's very general, which is actually decent. Now, if you're more of an engineering type and you want to get more into the weeds, someone like me, I'll want to have more data. So the more data you give it, the better the outcome. So I'd want to be able to put in my salary, where I'm renting, my mortgage rates, various other things, property taxes. And you can do that. You basically just have to scroll to the bottom. There's going to be one side with a simple calculator. But if you go all the way to the bottom, you can click on something called additional settings. And it'll open up a whole bunch of different boxes and you can add a whole bunch of extra information, which is more individualistic.
0: What kind of information?
1: Oh, it's the ones I just said.
0: Okay.
1: Because otherwise it's assuming averages, average rents, average mortgages. But if you know what your salary is and things like that, you can put in your actual salary or a specific place that you're wanting to rent. You know what the exact rent is, you can put that in. Or if you know what your mortgage is, what you've been offered, you could put all that in. So it's more tailored to you.
0: Right. Did you find something like this would be more suited to someone just thinking about getting into the market, for example, like a certain age bracket?
1: No, I mean, not really. Because like it's always going to be you have to assume that you're in the position where you can buy.
0: Yes.
1: Really. Because otherwise, a lot of people are renting. And that's it. That's the only decision they have, right?
0: Yes.
1: So they just go with that. So if you're just buying and you're trying to decide that, which one's the best way, I think you really got to think about yourself. Like where this really falls apart is assuming that renters are going to save in the stock market for 25 years, never deviate, or that if you're a homeowner, you're going to stay in the same house for 25 years and you see where it goes. Now, when they describe these, when you go to the website and you see these calculators, they do describe these limitations. But we all know if you rent and you put the money aside, 25 years is just not realistic. Life's going to come up. You're going to take money out for a vacation or you're going to get spooked by geopolitical problems and you're going to make changes. And we just know that's not reasonable. It's very easy to make changes on your stock market portfolio. Whereas if you own, one of the best things about home ownership, one of the main things I really like is you're forced to do it. Canadians, we pay our mortgages no matter what. We get laid off, we still pay our mortgages. We find a way. And you're not going to just on a whim sell your home if, you know, Trump says something or a war starts something or something spooks somebody else, right? You're going to hold on to it because the friction of selling is very difficult compared to calling up your broker and say, I'm scared. Give me some money.
0: It's not
1: selling.
0: As immediate. I mean, especially given the market fluctuations for sure. I mean, still one of the major benefits of owning a home is the tax-free principal residency exemption, right? So does the calculator consider taxes when making this determination?
1: I was actually very surprised. And I would say yes. I'm actually, so with a little bit of a caveat. So it does definitely discuss accepts the principal residency exemption. So you're at the end of it, when you're calculating your wealth, they'll look at your tax-free wealth, what you got in your pocket. Now, on where you're renting and you're investing, the difference, it will first assume that you have our TFSA contribution, and it will fill that up, which is the smart thing to do. That's what I would be suggesting. And anything beyond that, what it will assume is that it'll grow, and then when you sell it, it'll be capital gains, which I think is fair. What it can't do, what is lacking, I guess, and which would be very difficult to do, is figuring out like RRSP contributions. And that's where I was saying, like, this type of calculator is pretty good for illustrations. But if you're going to do on a full financial plan, you know, you'd probably need something a little bit more robust.
0: I see. So where can we find the calculator?
1: Just Google it, cbc.ca, or just Google CBC, is it better to buy or not? And then it'll come out there, and it's a pretty big article. There's like a video you can watch about how to use it and some of the limitations, what it's good for. And there's another part for like the people like me that like to go into the weeds. It's called the methodology. Right at the end, right at the bottom, you can click on the methodology, and it'll talk about how it came up with its answers. The methodology of, it's not just averages, or something called Monte Carlo analysis. And that's something that I use in my life. Right. Like it factors in the swings of the markets, not just an average up and down.
0: Well, it could be an interesting exercise overall. I mean, for people who are thinking about selling their homes, then would this calculator be useful?
1: I think so. Very useful, in fact, because if you sell your home, usually you're downsizing, and it's either because maybe you're old and you need to fund your retirement, or you have to. But either way, you're either going to buy or you're going to rent. So it's a good way to do it. Now, the one thing that I would think about is if you're young, like 25, 26, and you're renting and you're setting aside the money to invest, generally I'd be recommending do all stocks, full stock portfolio. You're young, you got time, let it go up and down, because generally that's your best results. That's the price of volatility, is the price of higher returns. But if you're in the opposite side and you're like 70 and you're downsizing and you need the money for your returns, you can still use the calculator, but you would adjust it, renting, but maybe not all stocks, you know, 50% bonds, 50% equities, and you can play around with the calculator and see how it turns out.
0: The calculator. See, look up CBC, look up the calculator. Is it better to buy or rent? Mark, thanks so much.
1: Thank you.
0: That's Mark Ting. He's our guide to personal finance, and he's a partner at Foundation Wealth. He joins us every week at this time. Well, the dynamic twin sister duo Fionn, they've got a concert at the Queen's in Nanaimo tonight. This is Alana and Brianne Finn-Morris. They're from Vancouver. They perform several concerts here at CBC Vancouver. Now, here's a song they released last year. It explores the conflicting dynamics of inner and outer beauty. This is I Put My Makeup On.

0: The local duo Fionn with a song called I Put My Makeup On. Fionn has a concert tonight at the Queen's in Nanaimo. Just before we get to the 5 o'clock news, Steve, how are things flowing out there?
1: Reports now of a crash in Surrey. This is 104th Avenue after 142nd Street. This is affecting the westbound direction. No updates on a crash in Vancouver, southbound on Clark Drive at East 4th Avenue. The right lane is currently blocked and emergency crews are on scene. Keep an eye out for another crash in Surrey. This one happened at King George Boulevard and 108th Avenue. This is causing some issues for the southbound direction. We'll have more on the roads coming up after the news.
0: Okay, thank you. Well, once again, politicians are making political hay out of plans to replace the Massey Tunnel. We're going to find out what Richmond businesses think coming up after the world this hour.
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3: I'm Salima Shivji. Targeted ads that might be able to infect your computer with spyware without you ever clicking on them. It has happened to a group of journalists, says a research lab. Plus, a new study looking at how bad ultra-processed foods are for our brains. 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
4: From CBC News, The World This Hour, I'm Kaz Bovan. Three people are dead and more injured after a multi-vehicle crash in northeastern Calgary that caused serious damage to two city buses. One of the buses erupted into a fire, and at least one survivor was left with life-altering wounds. A Calgary police officer was also taken to hospital with minor injuries. Maxwell Kalanisan was nearby.
5: The fire was pretty much on top of the bus. Like, it was mostly inside and on top of the bus. And yeah, everything was... it was just burning everything.
4: The cause of the crash is still being investigated. In Quebec's National Assembly,
6: je, Paul Saint-Pierre Plamondon, déclare sous serment que je serai loyal envers le peuple du Québec.
4: Parti Québécois leader Paul Saint-Pierre Plamondon took his oath of office as Quebec's new premier today with one notable change. As he'd promised, Plamondon did not swear allegiance to King Charles. The separatist party backed a new law in 2022, which made that part of the oath optional, although the law is currently facing a court challenge. Meantime, Elections Quebec says a provincial judge will hear the PQ's request for a judicial recount in the riding of Champlain. Arguments will take place at the courthouse in Trois-Rivières. The Conservative candidate won the riding by just under 200 votes over her PQ rival. A recount has already been authorized in the riding of Vachon. The Liberal candidate there won by just 10 votes over the PQ. In Ontario, municipal elections are heating up and people have been betting thousands of dollars through prediction market websites. The CBC's Ali Chasson looks at the legal implications for Canadians hoping to win big on the outcomes of political races.
7: On online betting platforms like Polymarket and Kalshi, hundreds of thousands of dollars in bets have been placed on who becomes mayor in Toronto, Mississauga, Markham, and even Milton. Though there's nothing illegal about a non-Canadian prediction market hosting bets on Canadian topics like these elections, it's that Canadians themselves can't bet on them. Christy Ford is a professor of financial securities regulation. She explains why Canada restricts betting on election outcomes.
8: So there are folks who might have an interest in seeing the election go one way or another, and by making it look as though there's momentum behind a particular candidate, you can potentially affect whether or not people show up to vote.
7: At the time of reporting, there is more than $500,000 in bets placed on GTA elections. It's unclear if how many might actually be Canadians finding ways around digital fences using VPNs. Both Polymarket and Kalshi say this is something they monitor for, but so far nothing's been flagged. Canada set its prediction market rules earlier this year. These are the first Ontario municipal elections since they were created. Ali Chiasson, CBC News, Toronto.
4: The conflict in the Middle East is hurting more than just the global energy supply. It's also creating a worldwide shortage of helium. And with demand surging, the largest helium facility in Canada has now opened in Saskatchewan. As Helena Mihalik reports, the industry's proponents hope this is just the beginning for the province.
3: Canada's largest helium purification facility